0: does it get to the point for you where just about everything, you think of everything as a conspiracy? Or would you suggest that everything virtually is?
1: Well, yeah, in one sense that's true, but other times I just forget about it. And that's sort of a combination. You have to block the whole thing out to keep your sanity. But let me ask...
2: Welcome to Nigh Underground, bringing you Art Bell classics all the way from the high desert. 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And now, Art Bell.

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1: Express is because that's something, that is some of the music that's used by the 306 PSYOP Battalion, which I was part of, and at Los Al Armed Forces Reserve Center right up the road, plus the 4th PSYOP Company up in Sacramento. I was in the Army and the Marines.
2: What is it about that music, and why would they use it? To what end?
1: It's a switch. It's a trigger. It's a post-hypnotic suggestion to get people to do things. For example, you know, people talk about, you know, on a wide scale, how are you going to get UN troops, American troops, to
2: fire on American troops?
1: Well, you brainwash them. You take 3 days. You keep them awake at Camp San Luis Obispo or somewhere else, like they did with me and a lot of other people I could name right now.
2: Does that do anything for you?
1: Well, that's the music.
2: That's the music.
1: And when you call tonight, you might remember I had it on too.
2: Oh, well, fine. Then I'm going to answer your question, but let me say this. Not very long ago, there was an article done about me that was passed about all over the internet that said that I'm Black Ops. I am Black Ops. And that what happens with me and my show is no accident, that a lot of my guests do come to public harm or harm, but I never do, and suggested that I am Black Ops myself. Now, I can imagine with the way you feel about my theme song that you might imagine the same thing. Do you?
1: No, not really. It's something that you have to flash on for a second, but there's... But then at the same time, you can be manipulated and wind up with that theme song somehow without knowing why you chose it.
2: That would imply that at some point in my life, I had been conditioned.
1: Well, you were in the military and communications, weren't you?
2: I was in the military. I was a medic in the military.
1: I thought it was communications.
2: No, I've been in communications all my life. I was a medic in the military.
1: Well,
2: anyway, the point is... Listen to me now, and I'll tell you how I chose that, all right?
1: Okay.
2: I was going to do a show at a radio station in Las Vegas, and it was my first night on the job, and I sat down for about a half a day trying to think of what would be an appropriate theme for a show, an all-night show, and I simply... decided on Midnight Express because I had enjoyed the movie, because the title seemed relevant, and because the music I thought was appropriate. So, unless somebody had my eyes taped open and gave me the old MK Ultra treatment, there's nothing more than that, Bruce, behind it.
1: Well, I'm not saying there is, but I just wanted to... It was just one of these synchronistic coincidences that I wanted to bring up. There's a lot of people that are listening to this right now that know that that song was blasted on loudspeakers, and I think maybe still is at Camp Slow and other places.
2: I've never heard that.
1: Well,
2: you know that to be true?
1: Well, I bet my life on it. I have to bet my life on it.
2: Well, apparently, according to you, you are betting your life on a lot of things, and it seems to me that you're here very tenuously. That means you're going to have to live the rest of your life in abject fear of somebody assassinating you, looking over your shoulder every minute?
1: Well, it's an automatic thing. It's kind of like just, it becomes second nature after a while. But we're not just talking about MK Ultra Phoenix, we're also talking about MK Ultra Prometheus. And that's what, that's Prometheus is a lot of things, including some of this. And it gets nutty sounding maybe, but everything from weather control.

0: control to how you're going to get American / UN troops to open up on other Americans if and when that time.
1: Yeah, but you know what I've heard? I've heard that's all baloney, that there was a questionnaire that was supposedly circulated in the 29 Palms area, somewhere down there, about opening, would you open fire on American troops, asking them these questions. But in fact, it turned out to be some captain's private college project and had nothing to do with any official government questionnaire. How about that?
0: It doesn't matter. That's disinformation. The point.
1: Questionnaire. How about that?
0: It doesn't matter. That's disinformation. The point is it is a question that everybody has. Will UN troops fire on Americans, and will Americans fire on Americans? And yes, they will. They'll do anything that they're conditioned to do. I was assistant team leader at the 306 PSYOP battalion.
2: Call toll-free 1-800-618-8255.
0: Well, I wish I could. I wish you'd let me.
1: Well, I can't. I'm not going to because of legal problems. I'm not going to do it. Now,
0: I got my job there because I documented that I was from Phoenix, MKUltra, and then I got in there to work on something that needed to be done requested by the CIA through one of our embassies over in the Philippines. We're targeting Corazino Aquino. And we put together a comic book because the Philippine people read comic books like we watch the news.
1: That is true.
0: So comic books, radio, TV, newspapers, magazines, movies, movies like conspiracy theory, movies like
1: I'm glad you mentioned Hollywood. Yeah, I'm glad you mentioned that because Joseph just sent an email and it says, you know, with all due respect, I think your guest has seen too many movies. Now, you can respond to that.
0: I don't see very many movies. I don't go to the movies.
1: You don't?
0: No. I don't. Maybe once a year.
1: I would imagine a movie house would be a dangerous place for you.
0: Well, life is dangerous in general, but basically, I mean, there isn't like, you know, Colonel, you know,
1: so-and-so
0: Williams is dead now as of 2 weeks ago.
1: Yeah.
0: Because he went on videotape 3 years ago. He had just given me a sodium pentothal exam documenting all this, and someone came in, an investigative reporter came in, and I'll just call him Tony, and he videotaped Colonel so-and-so on videotape, you know, got him on videotape, you know, saying that he is the inventor of MKUltra. It was taken away from him by the CIA. So I tracked down this guy and got him to get me to where I could think straight about this whole thing. Now, Danto's dead because 2 weeks ago I met with this investigative reporter again in a studio where we were finishing another video, and Tony, quote-unquote Tony, pulled out a quote of Danto, and he said, Bruce is the real McCoy on this, and... You know, this is who I am. You know, he said who he was. And
1: can you understand why people would doubt your story, why people would think you're crazy for what you're saying?
0: I can, but, I mean, they can see the video if they want. They can see Colonel so-and-so sitting there, and they can't say he's crazy. Now, his obituary says that he was a death investigator, but it does, and it says his partner is a former San Diego sheriff, but it doesn't say his partner was CIA, and it doesn't say that Colonel so-and-so was Special Forces. And so but it's easily documented.
1: So, all right, if I've got this straight, then, the grand overall conspiracy you're suggesting is drugs.
0: Yeah, to cover up drug running.
1: Right. And you're suggesting that drugs are coming in on a regular basis to U.S. Air Force bases and so forth and distributed from there?
0: A penchant for the Marine Corps because they're the finest. Nobody will look at them, especially the ordinary units as opposed to the Special Forces units.
1: If all you were saying was true, then your life for doing what you're doing right now wouldn't be worth 2 cents.
0: Well...
1: because it's an ongoing thing. I mean, fine, you can talk about something that happened a long time ago, and one can imagine being public would make you safe. But if what you're really saying on national radio right now is true, your life wouldn't be worth a plug nickel.
0: Well, I'll change the names, but ask CID agent Mike Wilson, who was my next-door neighbor up until just recently. I called up special agent, let's change his name to Heath, from the NCIS, right down the road from here. Called up Master Sergeant, let's call him Pena, from the Marines, CID.
1: Right.
0: And I said, get this guy out of my face. He was here to harass me, and, you know, he's back in his white government cruiser, you know, into his space right next to mine, right outside my front door. They put him right next to me. I even called up the local police, and I said, you know, I want you to work with the local military to get this guy out of here. And incredibly, they got him out.
1: All right, I tell you what I'm going
0: to
1: do.
0: I went to him, and I said, I told him about this, and he said, well, let's go out and tell me when the next flight comes in, and we'll go out and bust him.
1: I got you. All right, listen to me, Bruce. Here's what I'm going to do. I'm going to end the interview now. I'm going to get in touch with some of the names you've supplied me already. Fax me any other real names and contact numbers that you want. I will get in touch with those people. If they verify what you're saying, I'll bring you back on the air again. How's that?
0: That's fine.
1: Is that fair?
0: Yeah, could I end this by saying...
1: Real quick.
0: I 2 days ago, I had a meeting with a major studio in Hollywood.
1: Yeah.
0: And the CIA was in that meeting. And that's my whole... I mean, I can name the names. I'll give you the...
1: I know you name names.
0: So you send me the names.
1: I'll do the checking. I'll have you back on, all right?
0: Okay, can I offer my book?
1: Well, next time around, after I've checked, we'll have you back on soon if what you say is accurate. We'll be right back. You're on the air. Hi.
3: Oh, boy. I tell you, I happen to know that last caller...
1: You mean the guest?
3: Yeah, that last guest. He was right on.
1: You think so, huh?
3: Well, I know so from personal experience.
1: In what... All right. Here we go. So, in what way do you know... Don't name names or I'm going to end up bleeping you out.
3: Oh, no. Believe me, I'm not going to name names. Not that the names could name would mean much to you, but I was on the distribution end of certain commodities.
1: Drugs?
3: Well, you know, I won't even go so far as to confirm that. Let's just leave it with some inference.
1: The distribution end? You were...
3: Yes.
1: Now, do you mean to say you received bulk quantities that you saw shipped in, or do you were sort of part of the distribution chain? What?
3: Yes, of certain controlled substances.
1: No, which is it? You were part of the chain, or you actually received the large quantities?
3: The person I worked with received the quantities, and we prepared them. At any rate... for example, during the Russian invasion of Afghanistan,
1: mm-hmm.
3: there's a certain commodity that they distribute, that they produce in that country, the Mujahideen rebels needed weaponry. They don't have money to pay for it. They're a bunch of goat herders in the mountains.
4: I know.
3: So what they have is a commodity that can be marketed on the American streets. So they make a deal. You fight the Russians, we'll give you the weapons, you give us something we can make money with.
4: Mm.
3: The same thing at that point, when that fizzled out, the commodity transferred to a certain South American country.
1: So you don't think this guy was crazy at all?
3: No, I know. I can assure you he wasn't. During the Panama and during the Contra scandal.
1: I know. I've heard all the allegations.
3: Well, there was another the commodity that my friend was dealing with.
1: And I know damn well a bunch of the pilots who flew troops and arms down to Nicaragua came back with drugs. There's no question about that. I never understood that it was an officially sanctioned thing.
3: Well, officially sanctioned on what level? That's the question. You want to talk about official sanction, you have to decide. You know,
1: I always thought it was flight crews myself.
3: No. It was bigger than that. It was far more organized than that. And then, of course.
1: Well, you can't reject that. I don't reject that entirely as a possibility. Of course, it could be.
3: Yeah, and well, the other thing was that, there were three separate countries that we were involved with militarily on a so-called freedom fighters front. In all those instances, there was a commodity marketed on the country, on the streets of this country to the people of this country
4: mm-hmm.
3: that was brought in. Delivered to federal penitentiaries.
1: Good Lord.
3: Picked up at late hour guard shifts and then distributed to the rest of the country.
1: Well, all right. Let me hit you, no pun intended, with the same question that a lot of people hit this guy with. Even if you choose to believe his story,
3: mm-hmm.
1: if they wanted, they, in quotes, wanted him dead or wanted you dead.
3: No problem.
1: After 25 years.
3: No problem.
1: You wouldn't be on the phone with me.
3: No problem. It wouldn't be a problem, no. That'd be easy. That's an easy thing.
1: Well, then why would you allow this to be aired? Why would you allow somebody like Bruce or yourself or, and I'm speaking now from the they perspective, to open your mouths?
3: Well, first of all, I'm no longer involved in it, and I'm sure he isn't. And my part in it was...
1: yeah, but he was saying it's still going on.
3: Oh, yeah, it's still going on. Read a book called Dope Incorporated.
1: All right, I appreciate your call. So you see what kind of response I'm getting.
5: Yes, sir.
4: Where are you?
5: In West Memphis, Arkansas.
4: Okay, welcome to the program.
5: In response to the conspiracy you were talking about earlier, I didn't hear all of it.
4: Uh-huh.
5: But, consider a scenario in World War II, the United States government
6: cut a deal with organized crime in the invasion of Sicily, the OSS in particular.
5: Later on, the Central Intelligence Agency was formed from the former OSS.
1: So you don't necessarily disbelieve all of that?
6: No. Not at all. These intelligence agents already had connections with organized crime. Later comes a president and an attorney general that tried to rein it in. Guess what happens to the president?
1: Yeah, I hear you. I appreciate the call. So now, look, you can look at all of this too.
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0: Art Bell is taking calls on the Wild Card line at 702-727-1295. That's 702-727-1295. First-time callers can reach Art Bell at 702-727-1222. 702-727-1222. Now, here again, Art Bell.
1: Once again, here I am. It's a very, very interesting morning. Water discovered on the moon. On the moon, lake-sized water, maybe 100 feet deep. On the moon. The Pentagon will be announcing that later today. The Mars probe did not launch. Something went afoul with the computer. The launch now scheduled for 24 hours, roughly, minus a few moments from the time it should have launched this morning. We'll be covering that. In a moment, let me read you a little bit of a fax that I've got here. Actually, email from Dr. Lee Chargell. Last week, Art, one of my colleagues was able to obtain 17 classified photos of Hale Bopp. I can't reveal his name, nor the method used to extract these photos or others which have come into our possession. Suffice it to say, the photos of the comet show a distinct object causing a disturbance in the tail. This object was only visible for several hours due to the azimuth angle of the comet and the declination of the sun. The photos are authentic and very, very clear. No fuzzy detail at all. Whatever this object is, and no one seems to want to come out and say for sure, it is either trapped in the comet's gravity field or, yup, it is a probe or craft built by some intelligence we have yet to determine. Either way, if you would like copies for posting or adding to the speculation, please call me and he gives me contact numbers, and I have done that, and he'll be on the air in a moment, or a couple of moments. It's Christmas comes. Now, all the way, I believe, back east, Dr. Lee Chargell. Doctor, are you there?
2: Yes, I'm here.
1: All right. Where are you located?
2: I'm located in Fort Lauderdale, Florida.
1: Oh, my. Well, thank you for getting up at this hour.
2: And it's late.
1: Yeah, it's after 4 o'clock in the morning in Fort Lauderdale. Would you fill us in, please, first on your background? You have a doctorate in what?
2: Yeah, I have a doctorate in material science and also in robotics. That's primarily what I worked in. I worked for NASA and the Department of Defense for over 20 years. Until I left to become a full-time author and lecturer, and when I formed the Galactic Observer Foundation as the more or less frontman scientist for a group of other scientists that are still employed by those various agencies.
1: Mm-hmm. And where are your doctorates from?
2: Northeastern University.
1: All right. Very good. So you worked for NASA, you worked for the government? And you finally got out. How long ago did that occur?
2: 1993.
1: Oh, so your employment at NASA and the government's fairly recent then.
2: Yes.
1: Mm-hmm. We are really undergoing what I would call a flap. And I mean a flap. I aired quite a bit of material, a doctor, about Hale Bopp, the comet. And I'm right in the middle of a whirlwind of controversy. I have from, I can't tell you how many sources now, word privately from astronomers that, oh yes, we are indeed imaging something very unusual from Hale Bopp, but nobody.
2: We're doing something a lot more than imaging.
1: Well, nobody wants to stick their neck out, Doctor.
2: Well, I'm sticking my neck out because I predicted this 3 years ago when I first wrote my book, Voice in the Mirror. And exactly what I wrote about is exactly what's happening right now.
1: And what did you write about?
2: I wrote about an event that would take place very far from here. And just today in the news, it was reported by several scientists who now are saying that the cause for the extinction of the dinosaurs was by a large radiation pulse from a neutron star that passed through our solar system. Let me explain.
1: All right, please.
2: Inside Hale Bopp is a probe, and that probe is sending a signal here to Earth, and it's been sending signals to other planets, too.
1: All right, let me stop you and say, I've also received independent word, two important things. One is an astronomer has taken photographs clearly showing Hale-Bopp at one of the major top 10 universities. Two, that they have received what appears to be an intelligent radio signal they're trying to decode now from Hale-Bopp or the object near it or something out there. There's a signal coming from it. You confirm that?
2: Not only do I confirm it, but I also confirm that it's already been decoded. And it's not a voice signal. The signals are mathematical symbols that make up pictures. And they keep repeating 72 pictures over and over again.
1: Really?
2: Yes. And these pictures are this. One of the pictures is a picture of our solar system. Another picture is a picture of another solar system. Other pictures are probably what are other solar systems, the trajectory of this probe, and other symbols which we cannot understand yet. But these pictures keep repeating over and over again. Two things.
1: A greeting and a warning. A greeting and a warning.
2: Yes. And that's exactly what I wrote about in 1993. My book, Voice in the Mirror, The Final Apocalypse, details exactly what's happening right now.
1: A voice and a warning. Can you give us the substance of these? Do you know?
2: Yes, I do. The greeting is from a civilization that's not too far from here in astronomical terms. They're approximately 27 light years from this planet. The warning is in reference to a neutron pulse that is cascading through the galaxy, and it's going to come in the vicinity of this planet. And we have to do something, and they're going to help us do it, to prevent the excessive amount of radiation from penetrating our atmosphere.
1: Wow.
2: Just like what happened to the dinosaurs.
1: This is a new take.
2: That today in the news.
1: Yeah. This is certainly a new take on everything. Now, you claim to have...
2: And HARP is going to play an important role in this.
1: What is?
2: HARP.
1: HARP. Last week, you say in your facts, you obtained 17 classified photos of Hale-Bopp.
2: Yes.
1: You can't tell us where you got them.
2: No, I can't tell you where they came from.
1: And what do they show?
2: They show very, very clear pictures taken over several hours of the comet. And as it's kind of hard to explain over the telephone, but let me just say this.
1: Do the best you can.
2: If anybody has ever seen the HST PRC 95-41 photo taken on October 5th, 1995... there is two definite objects in that Hubble picture. And that's because the Hubble was looking at it dead on.
1: Is that the one that they call Hale-Bopp's eyes?
2: Yes.
1: Oh, I've seen it.
2: What they're seeing is the tail passing over that object. Now, another important thing to consider, and everybody's talking about this ice that's been recently found on the moon.
1: Yeah, that's right.
2: Yeah, it's going to remember.
1: It's going to be the source of a news conference by the Pentagon.
2: Yeah, how was that ice found? With the Clementine probe.
1: That's correct.
2: And that was a classified probe. There's another one out there
1: correct
2: called
1: again.
2: Star Mapper. Nobody knows about that one.
1: I don't know about that one.
2: Nobody does. Well, I'm saying nobody. Nobody in the public domain knows about it. That's another satellite that's taking some very interesting pictures out there.
1: Of?
2: Of Hale-Bopp and some other things.
1: Well, let me tell you something else to add to the mystery. As you know, the shuttle is up right now, and
2: right.
1: they have extended the shuttle's mission by one day.
2: Right.
1: Now, they've done this at a moment when the shuttle door won't even open. In other words, they're very worried about that.
2: They don't want anybody going outside.
1: They have nevertheless extended the mission one day with a satellite outside, and from the sources, I'm getting from a lot of sources, that the reason they're doing this is, get this, to get more images of, guess what? Hale-Bopp.
2: Yeah. Isn't it interesting that the door doesn't open? It's always open before.
1: I know.
2: It's very curious that they don't want them to go outside.
1: So why do you think that might be?
2: Well, it's very possible that right now it would be hazardous to their health to be outside of the shuttle.
1: Well, I know that there are certainly dangers if there's a sun flare. But
2: right.
1: I don't think that's what you're talking about.
2: No, that's not what I'm talking about. But just think if there was... let me put it this way. Right now there's a project being undertaken by MIT, Caltech, and the NSF called LIGO. It's the Laser Interferometer Gravitational Observatory.
1: What is that?
2: I'm also consulting on that.
1: What is it?
2: It's a giant laser to detect gravity waves. Now, I first wrote about gravity waves in 1991, and that's also in my book. Now, these gravity waves pass very close to the planet Earth. Now, if you can imagine dropping a stone in a pond and the rings that emanate from that area where it enters the water.
1: Of course.
2: Okay. Well, if there was no shoreline, those rings would just continue on to infinity.
1: Right.
2: Okay. Now, imagine the same thing happening in outer space. Giant waves of gravity traveling through space.
1: That I can imagine that.
2: Okay. Now, imagine if you, say, you were a surfer, a galactic surfer, and you had a ship like a surfboard, and you got it into that wave on the crest of it.
1: Mm-hmm.
2: It would push you along much faster than if you were traveling under normal propulsion.
1: Understandable.
2: Okay. Now, I predict that there's a gravity wave passing through the vicinity of the Earth right now.
1: And you think that's why they won't let them go out?
2: Yes, because that gravity wave is pushing very, very high amounts of radiation ahead of it.
1: So you don't think a thing's wrong with that door?
2: No. When they get back, it'll work fine.
1: These images that you have of Hale-Bopp, they show a companion?
2: Yes, they do. They show a definite object in the tail.
1: Can you make estimates, Doctor, of how large this companion is?
2: At this time right now, I have not, myself, nor have my colleagues, completed an analysis to determine exactly how big it is.
1: Well, one thing is clear, Doctor, and that is that astronomical circles are absolutely buzzing. I mean, absolutely buzzing. But all below the surface. In other words, nobody's willing to come forward so far, with the exception of yourself.
2: Well, I don't think that there's any reason for anybody to be fearful. The sky is not going to fall, and it won't be the end of the world.
1: Right.
2: I do believe that the message that is being broadcast from this object is very similar to what we put on the Voyager, which went out of our solar system. It's just somebody doing it in reverse.
1: Can you tell me anything about the frequency that this message is incoming on?
2: Not being a communications engineer, I'm not that familiar with it, but it's a very, very high frequency, and I think it's somewhere in the K something band.
1: KU band, maybe?
2: Possibly that. I'm going to find out tomorrow, and I'm going to let you know. But it's a very, very high frequency, and they are able to interpolate this signal so that they can use it to digitize it into the images that they're projecting.
1: Right, which you say are mathematical in nature.
2: Right.
1: And which carry a message and a warning.
2: It's carrying a message and a warning. It's a message of greeting to us and obviously to other planets where there must be other inhabitants, and a warning that this pulse is passing through the galaxy and will probably come through this solar system.
1: Doctor, hardly anybody else is willing to stick their neck out, but you are. Why?
2: Because I want people to know. I think it's important for people to understand this and not for it to be a secret. I'm just, myself and my colleagues are so tired of us living under this so-called threat of secrecy, and that we are the only intelligence in the entire universe. This is not true. We are not. We need to reach out to whoever is out there, because they're reaching out to us. But we have to do it without fear.
1: Well, that brings me to another topic. Whatever this is, headed our way, I don't think that our military community, which is a big portion of the government, is going to react to it the way we would hope they would. I'm afraid they're going to react to it in the wrong way. Is that a reasonable fear?
2: It's a reasonable fear, but it will have no effect.
1: Meaning?
2: It's expected exactly what they will do, but it will have no effect. They won't. Our military will be powerless to do anything other than express their fear do a military dance, and that'll be all. Mm-hmm. But they will be ineffective in trying to do anything, because this is not going to do anything to us.
1: Well, I guess what I'm saying is, I saw ID4, everybody else did. If something's coming our way, I wouldn't want there to be an automatic negative reaction. In other words, I don't want to go to war with somebody who hasn't declared they want to go to war with me.
2: Neither do I, and neither do my colleagues. And from what we understand, whoever is out there, and we pretty have a pretty good guess who they are, and that's in my book, too, they have been here before. And they have been watching over this planet and others for a very, very long time.
1: They have been here before?
2: Yes.
1: When?
2: 4,000 years ago.
1: 4,000 years. And why were they here then?
2: They were here then because there were others here who didn't belong here. And they would have upset the normal progression of our civilization.
1: There are a lot of people listening to this right now who are going to say, Dr. Chargel, you're out of your mind. How do you know all this stuff?
2: We don't have enough time for me to go into how I know it. Suffice to say, it doesn't matter if people believe it or not. The proof will it will prove itself. I'm not going to prove it.
1: Well, I must say, the photographs of the companion, the object, whatever the hell it is out there, seem rather clear. And you claim you've got...
2: I have 17 of them. It's very clear.
1: 17 photographs.
2: It's very clear that there's an object there. It's not clear what it is.
1: Right.
2: Other than that, it is an object. It looks like a globe. It may possibly be transparent or have the ability to be transparent,
1: mm-hmm.
2: but it is reflecting light. And it's also absorbing light.
1: Yeah, you're saying the exact same things that so many others have. And it's also clear to you that there is an incoming signal with a specific message, which we haven't heard before, a greeting and a warning.
2: That's correct.
1: That's all new information. It's coming in a mathematical sequence that you believe is broadcast somewhere near the KU band. Or
2: right. Is that a very high band?
1: Yes, it is.
2: Yeah, well, that's where it's being broadcast, from a very, very high band.
1: Interestingly, the KU band is exactly where the satellite dish outside my home is transmitting right now to get the signal around the country to the various affiliates, KU band.
2: Well, you might just get another signal. The only problem is all you're going to hear is just a bunch of beeps and squeals.
1: All right, look,
2: you
1: doctor,
2: have to be able to translate it.
1: I want you to be able to take some calls, some questions from the audience. Are you willing to do that?
2: Yes, I am, but I also wanted to mention that this information is all contained in my book.
1: All right, we'll get to your book after the break here and tell
2: okay.
1: people how to get hold of it. Stand by. Lee Chargel, doctor, is my guest, and he'll be back in a moment. I don't know. What do you make out of all this, folks? How many sources do you have to hear from bringing roughly the same message before you begin to wonder, well, gee, could it possibly be true? I'm Art Bell, and this...

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1: It is indeed, and how could a person not follow this story? I guess that's what I would ask. With all of these different sources seemingly disconnected but saying the same thing, how could a person not follow it, I wonder? All right, we're going to get back to Dr. Shargill in just a moment. Right now, let me talk to you about something in very, very limited quantity. All right? It's a Beijing radio, and everybody wants to snap one of these up for Christmas. Well, you better get on the stick, I'm telling you right now, because quantity is very limited. This is for shipment on Thursday. All right? This is for an incoming shipment that is not even here yet. We'll be here on Thursday. That's how rare it's beginning to get. The Beijing radio from South Africa with old world craftsmanship. Well, there's nothing like it anywhere. It's built like a battleship, 14 inches wide, 10 inches high, 6 inches deep, weighs 7 pounds, covers AM, FM, and shortwave, and doesn't use batteries, doesn't use any sort of external power. And so you ask yourself, how does it even operate? Well, it's got the Bayless clockwork generator internally, and it's actually a crank on the side, and you turn it for 1 minute. 1 minute, and you get 35 to 40 minutes of airplay, radio play, on AM, FM, and shortwave with great audio. I mean, it's an astounding radio. It makes the most astounding Christmas present. The price is going to go up. The stock is going to dry up. So you've got to get moving on it now. It's called the Beijing Free Play AM-FM Shortwave Radio. And right now, it's $109.95, and that includes the shipping to get it to your house. But if you want it for Christmas, you can't wait. 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My guest is Dr. Lee Shargill. He wrote a book years ago about all of this. How many years ago did you write that book?
2: I actually wrote the book. I began writing it in 1991. I finished it in 1993 and rewrote it again and finished it last year, and it'll be out on March 1st of 1997.
1: Oh, so if a person wanted your book right now...
2: If they wanted it right now, they can get the publisher is printing 5,000 special editions that will be available through direct mail before they go to the bookstores. And they can get it by calling the publisher at 1-888-ORDERIT, O-R-D-E-R-I-T.
1: Oh, that's a good number. 1-888-ORDER-IT, huh?
2: Right.
1: The title of your book is?
2: Voice in the Mirror, The Final Apocalypse.
1: Voice in the Mirror, The Final Apocalypse. Wow. All right. How much is it?
2: If they order it through the publisher, it's $20. It's a hardcover book. If they wait for it to be in the bookstores March 1st, it'll be $24. And I'll be embarking on a coast-to-coast book tour and lecture tour starting in the end of February, March. But I will be a guest speaker at the UFO Congress in Laughlin, Nevada on January 22nd.
1: All right.
2: Where I will reveal a lot more information, plus have all the photos and slides to show everyone. Anybody that wants to be there will be able to see this up close and personal.
1: All right. Listen, Doctor, you're going to get these photographs to me, correct?
2: Yes. What I'm going to do tomorrow is I'm going to go up to the university and take photos of the photos, blow them up, and send them to you the following day, which will be Wednesday. You will have them on Thursday.
1: All right. Good enough. You know, we'll get them up on the web, and that's okay with you, right?
2: That's fine.
1: And
2: the
1: get them in our newsletter.
2: The more people that see it, the more people will know.
1: Yeah. All right. Let's take a few calls from the audience. First-time caller line, you're on the air with Dr. Lee Chargell. Hi.
3: Hi. Doctor, I would like to know, from the descriptions we've had up to this point...
1: You're going to have to speak up, hon. It's kind of hard to hear you.
3: I'm sorry.
1: Go ahead and ask your question.
3: Oh, yes. I'd like to know if this... what do you call it, anomaly, or the twin, or the companion?
1: Companion or anomaly, whatever.
3: Yeah, to Hale Bopp, if perhaps that anomaly is keeping Hale Bopp from hurting Earth.
1: Well, it's, I believe, not projected to hit Earth anyway. It's going to be, what, at the closest approach, 123 million miles or something like that.
2: Right. In astronomical terms, it's close, but in actuality, it's going to be very far away.
1: Mm-hmm.
2: But not too far for a signal to reach us.
1: God, that's exciting. All right. Wildcard line, you're on the air with Dr. Chargell. Hello.
4: Hi, Art. Hi, Dr. Chargell. How are you?
2: Fine, thank you.
4: Some of the research that you've been doing, do you have any background in physics?
2: In physics itself?
4: Yes.
2: No, well, it's some, but not much.
4: Okay. I was curious if you thought that there will be a quickening, as Art puts it, very soon, within a half a year or so, where the weather patterns will change very abruptly and possibly due to something other than the Hale Bopp companion. Do you believe that?
2: Well,
4: what's your view?
2: I believe in something that I call the awakening. And I believe that it's going to affect a lot of people on this planet, but it won't affect the planet itself.
1: All right. East of the Rockies, you're on the air with Dr. Chargell. Hi.
5: Good morning, Art. Carl in Minneapolis.
1: Hi, Carl.
5: I'd first like to thank you. You do a great service, and I'd just like to thank you.
1: Thank
5: sir,
1: you.
5: Sir, as far as the anomaly, do you think it could be like a rudder? I understand that. I know that the lady asked you that, but, you know, it could be, or maybe riding along with the coattails of the thing, like, as you said, with the ripple effect of the gravity going through space, it could be coming with the comet, and that's why it's coming quicker.
2: No, this is definitely an object that has been built by an intelligence.
5: Okay, about the discrimination now against all the people, like Richard Hoagland, Chuck, Charmick Bell. I want to know, what are the people who don't believe anything is going on right now, what are they going to do when they find out it really is happening?
2: They're going to believe it.
5: They're going to call Art Bell. That's what they're going to do.
1: All right, thank you. Or what's going to happen when nothing happens? And that's possible. I have to allow that's possible. Look, I'm just a talk show host, but I have, I don't know how many people now, like you, doctor, who are saying the things that you're saying, and I just can't ignore it. Plus, I've got this hard data that's beginning to come from the astronomical community. Well, I guess I shouldn't say hard data until I really get it, your photographs included, but I've got all of these astronomers who are quietly saying, oh, yeah, something's going on,
2: but we
1: don't want to talk about it yet.
2: Well, a lot of people don't want to talk about it because they don't... A lot of people right now... in the scientific community are sitting on a fence. They don't want to come out and say definitively what they believe it is, because if it turns out not to be that, they're afraid that they're going to look like...
1: They're going to be hung out to dry.
2: Exactly. But something is there. We all know that something's there. We're already receiving something from it. We have no way to communicate back as of yet, but I believe that we will find a way to communicate back to this thing, and it's going to pass us and just keep traveling on. But the message that it delivers is something we must listen to. We cannot ignore it.
1: All right. West of the Rockies, you're on the air with Dr. Chargell. Hi.
6: Oh, hello, Art.
1: Hello.
6: It's really a pleasure talking with you. You're the greatest talk show host ever, as far as I'm concerned.
1: I don't know about that. Well, thank you.
6: Well, anyway, I have a couple questions, Doctor. First one, this is more directed to Art than to you, Doctor. Do you believe that this thing that's happening on the 5th of December in Egypt may give us an opportunity to communicate with this interstellar craft that's hanging out up there? Do you think that's a possibility?
1: Purely speculative, sir. I have no idea.
6: Okay. Now, you said that the communication on this thing is on the K-band, and your satellite dish that you get your signals back and forth so that you can communicate with all the different affiliates.
1: Well, no, let me be specific. The link that I have from here to Oregon, as well as the link from Oregon to New Jersey, is on the KU band.
6: Okay, if they've been able to come from one galaxy to another interdimensionally in a craft that's so sophisticated, why couldn't they communicate on that same band? So you could communicate, and we could ask questions, and we could figure out what's going on. It shouldn't be that difficult.
1: Well,
2: it would be like trying to talk to an answering machine.
1: Yeah, that's it, exactly. That's it, exactly. And right now, the band that I'm on is occupied, sir, both coming and going. So what I receive, I get from the network, and what I transmit to the network. It's like an occupied line.
6: Right.
1: But it's in that KU band of frequencies.
6: I see.
1: All right.
6: Well, just an idea. And I want to ask you one last question before I hang up, Art Bell. This
1: sure.
6: is really important.
1: Sure.
6: Okay. You know, like how in different programs, like the Music Awards, they give the Tonys and they give the Emmys for motion pictures.
1: Mm.
6: Is there any kind of a thing that we could write into for an award so we can vote for our favorite talk show radio host?
1: Not that I know of, sir, but I appreciate the vote of confidence. Thank you. it's bad enough that there's a new movie out, Doctor. Called Mars Attacks.
2: Yeah.
1: It's a parody of the old Mars Attacks movie.
2: The old Topps baseball card.
1: Yeah, that's right. And guess where they attack?
2: Mars Attacks card.
1: You know where they attack? Pahrump, Nevada. Now, calculate the odds of that one. Little Pahrump, Nevada. I mean, recently ballooned to 20,000 people. Of all the places they could choose in the whole United States, Pahrump, Nevada. Impossible. East of the Rockies, you're on the air with Dr. Chargell. Hi.
7: Hello, Burlington, Vermont calling.
1: Yes, sir.
7: You mentioned HARP. I would like to know if you could expand upon what HARP has to do with the coming communication.
1: Good.
2: Good question.
1: Yep.
2: There are two things that we need to know about, HARP being one. The other one is a system called SARINET.
1: What is that?
2: SARINET is a highly classified installation in Antarctica. HARP and SARINET will both link together, and they will create a shield around this entire planet. And it is something good, not bad. HARP is not a bad thing.
1: Well, not if it becomes a shield. HARP is ostensibly something to heat the ionosphere, an ionospheric heater. And they say the two reasons for it, which may be pure baloney, who knows, are to study radio communications,
2: right,
1: and to map underground tunnels and bunkers, of all things.
2: That sounds pretty far-fetched to me.
1: Well, it did to me, too. In order to get underground, to get enough radiation underground after coming off the ionosphere, you would have to penetrate everything above ground, like people.
2: Exactly.
1: The things walked around
2: it would
1: on the
2: be
1: earth.
2: Like living in a giant microwave.
1: Yeah, it's all very interesting. All right, first-time caller, you're on the air with Dr. Chargell. Hi.
8: Hi, this is David in Las Vegas.
1: Hello, David.
8: Hi, friend of Matt at Midnight's, by the way, for the Midnight Gambler show.
1: Oh, on KBEG, of course.
8: Yes, a personal friend of hers. I've been listening to you for quite a while, and I have to tell you that I've had a mixed bag of emotions the last a week or two.
1: Well, that makes two of us. I haven't had a mixed bag of emotions, too, over all this.
8: I can imagine. I mean, it's, for me, it's excitement, it's fear. It's. I was shaking, actually, the first time you started it. I was terrified when I first started hearing all this information. I was shaking it uncontrollably. And then when they mention that this object may be hollow and this other information I've been hearing, I get this feeling for some reason that if all this is true about actually protecting us, that maybe this this object would actually encompass the Earth or surround it. It seems so large that it would protect us from whatever would be heading our way, possibly. What do you feel about that?
1: Well, in a way it is
2: Very good analogy.
1: On a mission of protection, right, Doctor?
2: Absolutely.
1: I guess I can only say to my audience, look, what would you do if you were in my position getting all this information, all these different sources? Would you not report on it? Would you keep it under your hat? East of the Rockies, you're on the air with Dr. Chargell. Hi.
9: Hi, I'm calling from Duluth, Minnesota, listening to
1: First-time callers call area 702-727-1222.
9: Chumps or chums, we're not sure yet.
1: What is your first name, sir?
9: Will.
1: Will, okay.
9: Well, I'm from Duluth, Minnesota.
1: Right.
9: And I do have a doctorate in molecular genetics. I am, and this is a fact, the first person to write in black and white, that was my doctoral thesis, the molecular genetic mechanism for production of variability in the light and heavy chains of immune globulins. I did this in the 60s. And that's how we fight viruses and bacteria. But a number of us, a reasonable large number of we the people, some of us occasional listeners too, and participants on various radio and TV talk shows, are beginning to raise a very important question. Is all this mysterious object with Hail Bob?
1: Hail Bob. That's Hail Bop, sir, B-O-P-P.
9: Okay, thank you for correcting me. I apologize. All this hype being done for a sinister, evil purpose.
1: Like what?
9: And are some of us, including Hovind and yourself, a nice gentleman, allegedly, possibly, being used in an allegedly possible sinister attempt
1: to
9: a hidden agenda
1: to do what?
9: By the head of the America's new secret police, the Bureau of Alcohol, Firearms, and Tobacco.
1: Well, I would say this would be a pretty big target for ATF. A secret plot of ATF, huh? Yeah. East of the Rockies, you're on the air with Dr. Chargell. Hello.
10: Oh, hi.
1: Hi.
10: I'm calling from New Haven, Connecticut.
1: Well, good morning.
10: Good morning to you and to you both. I was just wondering about the crop circles, if they could be also giving the same message as the doctor was.
1: Oh, actually, that's a very, very good question. Doctor, the crop circle phenomenon, it can all be Doug and Dave. You say the message coming from this object is mathematical in nature, and a lot of people have looked at crop circles and have seen them as mathematical messages. Any comments?
2: Well, my only comment right now would be that we haven't had the...
11: 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And now, Art Bell.

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1: Close, I don't know.
2: All right. Wild card line, you're on the air with Dr. Chargell. Good morning.
3: KQMS, Southern California.
2: Yes, good morning.
3: I'd like to know what a neutron pulse is and exactly what it will do.
2: All right, good question. What is a neutron pulse and what will it do?
1: A neutron pulse is the result of an exploding supernova or the destruction of a star, a neutron star. The pulse is the radiation that emanates from the destruction of the star, and it emanates throughout space.
2: Kind of like a rock thrown in the middle of a pond. Does that
1: right.
2: help you, caller?
3: No. Does no. it emanate on a specific vibrational pattern?
1: On a vibrational pattern?
3: Yes. Does it vibrate specifically like certain frequencies of radio waves?
1: Does it
3: have a noticeable pattern?
1: Yes, it does have a noticeable pattern.
3: Ah.
1: Okay, and the way that it spreads out, it doesn't spread out like a cloud would spread.
3: Mm-hmm.
1: It spreads out more like the rings of Saturn would spread.
3: Mm.
1: In a very flattened trajectory.
2: All right.
1: But it gets larger and larger and larger the farther it travels.
2: Yeah, I think the best analogy is the rock thrown out in the middle of a pond.
1: Right. It just goes on forever.
2: Uh-huh. West of the Rockies, you're on the air with Dr. Chargell. Hello.
4: Hi, this is John Douglas. Oh.
2: Oops, nope, don't give us your last name.
4: From Vancouver Island?
2: Yes, John.
4: Is your guest saying that the dinosaurs' extinction is like a result from this radiation wave?
2: I think so. Doctor?
1: Yes, that's what we believe, that it was the result of a large pulse of radiation passing over and through the Earth, which caused the extinction of the dinosaurs. It was, in essence, they all were fried.
4: But wouldn't it like affect smaller species, like amphibians?
1: Well,
4: and
1: it would only it would affect primarily species on the surface. Most of the smaller species hide underground.
2: Or underwater.
1: Or underwater, and they're primarily nocturnal. And
4: oh, okay.
1: I'm sure that this didn't happen in one day. This happened over a long period of time.
4: The
1: radiation level built up and became stronger and stronger and stronger. And the result was probably that the dinosaurs couldn't reproduce.
4: Is this radiation wave, how many times does it hit the Earth?
1: How many times does it hit the Earth?
4: Yeah, has it hit?
1: Hasn't hit the Earth yet.
2: No, he meant the dinosaur extinction that you talked about.
1: Oh, that was, to our knowledge, it's only happened that one time.
4: Oh, okay. And I have a second question about Mars.
1: That was approximately 70 million years ago.
2: All right, your second question is?
4: About Mars, I was understood that it couldn't be terraformed because there's no tectonic shifting.
2: You're off onto a different track there, caller. Listen, Dr. Chargell, you want to stick around one more hour?
1: Sure.
2: I'm sure there are a lot of people, the lines are absolutely jammed, so stay right.
1: I'm not this long, I'm up for the long haul.
2: Down in WFTL country, that's where we're heard in Fort Lauderdale, Florida.
1: WFTL?
2: WFTL in Fort Lauderdale, yes.
1: Oh, I didn't know that. I've been trying to find out where you are broadcasting.
2: I just told you. WFTL in Fort Lauderdale.
1: Well, now I can listen.
2: All right, now you can indeed. All right, we're going to break here. For more, we're going to do another hour with Dr. Leah Chargell. Interesting or what? You're listening to the CBC Radio Network.
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1: From the Southeast Asian capital city of the Philippine Islands, the Philippine nation, Manila. Hi, everybody. Good morning, good afternoon, good evening, wherever you may be in whatever time zone you're residing in. Every single one of them covered by this amazing program called Coast to Coast AM. I'm Art Bell. It is a pleasure and honor to be escorting you through the balance of the weekend. Sure was fun being here for Open Lines last night. And toward that end, by the way, if you would like to begin lining up for Open Lines right now, that's what we're going to have this hour. So feel free, if you have your appropriate number jotted down, to call it and begin lining up, and we'll probably get you on the air this hour. Let us take a quick look at the normally and never-to-be-disappointing, depressing news. President Bush hails troops as Iraq war is reviewed. President Bush marked Veterans Day by praising U.S. troops who have fought oppression around the world, yet spoke only briefly about Iraq, where U.S. commanders are reevaluating strategy. Speaking 3 days after announcing the ouster of Defense Secretary Donald Rumsfeld, Bush hailed members of the armed services, past, present, and future, for their dedication and bravery. So basically, that's pretty good, I guess, as far as world news goes, until you get to the second story. In Iraq, Sunni gunmen ambushed a convoy of minibuses Saturday night at, get this, a fake checkpoint. That's a way to do it, a fake checkpoint on the dangerous highway south of Baghdad. It resulted in the killing of 10 Shiite passengers and the kidnapping of about 50. Across the country, at least 52 other people were killed in violence or were found dead. Five of those decapitated. Iraqi soldiers decapitated. Boy, police said the mass kidnappings and the killing was near the volatile town of Latifa, about 20 miles south of Baghdad in the so-called Triangle of Death. So I don't know how you rack it up here, but no matter how you look at it, it seems as though the news out of Iraq just gets worse and worse. Democrats now look to sustain majority. It's the question Democrats would rather not ask in their moment of celebration. Are their new majorities in the House and Senate sustainable? What if the war in Iraq is over by 2008? Or what if it is still being waged despite Democratic pledges to change the course? What if voter apathy toward President Bush is irrelevant in 2 years? After all, he will be on his way out. Tough questions, I guess, for the Democrats. Guess who's back in power in Nicaragua? Daniel Ortega. Huh. Daniel Ortega returns to Nicaragua's presidency, a shadow of the fiery revolutionary who in Cold War times vowed an endless fight against the U.S. government, determined to overthrow him. Balding, now weakened by heart trouble and often appearing almost docile, he now preaches reconciliation, stability, promises to maintain close ties with the U.S., as well as the veterans of the Contra Army that it trained and armed against him. Well, once burned, twice shy, I guess, in his case. LaShawn Harris took her three children on a train from Oakland. This is one of those stories that causes you not to want to read the world news. She took her three children on a train from Oakland into San Francisco October 19th, 2005. She bought the little boys hot dogs. They walked along Fisherman's Wharf. Then Harris undressed the three boys, ages 16 months, 2 and 6, and proceeded to drop them one at a time over the low railing into the chilly San Francisco Bay. Police say she knew they couldn't swim. She thought she was sending them to heaven. God had commanded her to sacrifice her three boys, she said, her most precious possessions. Harris later told psychiatrists, passerbys at the time, who actually saw all this, said she seemed dazed, in fact, disoriented. The United Nations vetoed a UN Security Council draft resolution Saturday that sought to condemn an Israeli military offensive in the Gaza Strip and demand Israeli troops pull out of the territory. U.S. Ambassador John Bolton said the Arab-backed draft resolution was biased against Israel and politically motivated. But of course, the death threat came on a simple white flyer, many of them blowing down the streets at dawn. A group calling itself Friends of Muhammad accused a local Palestinian Christian of selling mobile phones carrying offensive sketches of the Muslim prophet. The message went on to curse all Arab Christians, and the Pope still struggling to calm Muslim outrage over his remarks about Islam. For $5, not much, residents of one of the city's hardest-hit neighborhoods received three tennis balls Saturday, and then a chance to vent 15 months of frustration at the slow pace of rebuilding since Hurricane Katrina. The object of their annoyance sat perched atop a dunk tank. Bob Josephson, director of intergovernmental affairs in Louisiana for the reviled and much lampooned federal emergency management agency's handling of what occurred in Louisiana. So you got to give him credit, I guess, for that. He sat in a chair, sold them on the cheap a few baseballs or whatever that could be thrown and that would end up dunking him in the water. I bet they had a blast. We'll look at some of the rest of the news in a moment.

0: By the way, at the top of the hour, this is going to be, I think, a very interesting show. We're going to take a little side trip here, and we're going to be interviewing a man who has written a book about, well, his name is Robert Young Pelton, and he's written a number of books about the world's most dangerous places and his adventures. And it's kind of interesting because I live in one of the world's most dangerous places. It's probably somewhere down the list, not toward the top of the list, but it is to be discussed as I look at the list of questions. So there you have it. We'll see how dangerous it is where I live. British and American scientists. Now, I know I have a lot of blind listeners who cannot see. British and American scientists have restored vision in blind mice by transplanting light-sensitive cells into their eyes in a breakthrough that could lead to new treatments of human eye disease. The mice suffered from eye damage called photoreceptor loss. Now, that occurs in macular degeneration, the leading cause of sight loss in the elderly and other eye disorders. But instead of using stem cells, which could form into any eye cell, the scientists this time transplanted cells that had reached a latter stage of development toward becoming photoreceptor cells. We have shown for the first time that it is possible to transplant photoreceptors, according to Dr. Robert McLaren, a scientist and eye surgeon at Moorfields Eye Hospital in London. These cells are lost in some of the more common causes of blindness, so a lot of you out there should be sitting straight up at this one. The scientists believe further research could lead to the first human retinal cell transplants for people with blinding diseases within a decade. It's always too far away, isn't it? Everybody's looking for instant cures. It's always too far. Now, here's a story that should rock back any environmentalist. It really should rock you back. It's from the BBC News, and the headline is Only 50 Years Left for Sea Fish. Environmental correspondent, BBC News website. There will be virtually nothing left to fish from the seas by the middle of the century if the current trends continue, according to a major scientific study. Stocks have collapsed in nearly a third of sea fisheries, and the rate of decline is now accelerating. Writing in the journal Science, the very well-respected journal Science, the international team of researchers says fishery decline is closely tied to a broader loss of marine biodiversity, but a greater use of protected areas could safeguard existing stocks if we do something. The way we use the oceans is that we hope and we assume there will always be another species to exploit after we've completely gone through the last one, right? What we're highlighting is that there is a finite number of stocks. We've gone through about a third of them now, and we're going to get through the rest. So they're saying in 50 years, folks, no more fish. Think about that a little bit. In 50 years, no more fish. Now, maybe perhaps a number of you will not be around in 50 years. I'm certainly in that group. And so you might say, well, who cares? But for your children and their children and the world as it we all hope it goes on, you would want to be able to tap the ocean for food. And if you can't, I'm not exactly sure how mankind could continue. So there's a flash for you. 50 years, trend continues, no more fish. No more fish. Let's go to the lines. First time caller line, Richard in New York, you are on the air. Hello.
1: Hey, Art, a couple of things. First of all, with the that scares the hell out of me. I mean, I'm in your category. I'm not going to be around. Well, I don't know. Hopefully I'll be around. But, you know, if the fish are gone, that would mean the oceans are kind of dead, right?
0: Kind of dead, yeah.
1: Yeah, well, I think there's the largest proportion of the oxygen replenishment for the planet comes from algae from the surface of the ocean.
0: Right.
1: I don't know whether most people know that. It's not the trees. Everybody thinks,
0: no,
1: you know,
0: it's the algae.
1: Right. And if the fish are gone, then it's safe to assume the algae are gone. If the algae are gone, then the oxygen's gone. We're all in big trouble. At any rate.
0: That's exactly correct. The whole thing is just a disastrous mess, buddy. And in another 50 years, it's going to be like living on a different planet.
1: Oh, yeah. And there's a question I wanted to ask you, but before I do, very quickly, are you still struggling with changing centigrade to Fahrenheit and Fahrenheit to centigrade?
0: Not really. I mean, you know, you can put centigrade or Fahrenheit into Google, and you'll get a real quick conversion chart.
1: Did anybody ever tell you about the add 40, subtract 40 method?
0: They did.
1: Okay, so you know about that. Anyway, what I wanted to ask you is last night I was listening to your Open Line show, and I had to go to sleep because I had to get up early this morning, but you made a comment, and I said, surely I couldn't have understood this right, something about to the effect that us pulling out of Vietnam traumatized most of Americans, or something like that? Do you remember?
0: Yes, I said that, yes. Uh-huh. Our losing the war, what I really said was our losing the war in Vietnam, and it's widely, I think, accepted that we lost the war in Vietnam, was a trauma for Americans, yes. America had never lost a war, sir.
1: Yeah, but, you know, the trauma for Americans was being there in the first place. I mean, to put father against son.
0: Every war is a trauma.
1: What's that?
0: Every war is a trauma.
1: Yeah, but that really put a wedge in this country. Like, I can't remember anything like that.
0: Oh, I was there. I know about the wedge. I know all about it. We could have won that war. Yes. We could
1: We'd
0: have won
1: still be
0: that
1: fighting
0: war.
1: It today with that kind of an
0: no.
1: attitude.
0: No, it's not true.
1: How
0: we had
1: won it?
0: No, we had the power and not the will to win that war, sir.
1: When you look at where the enemy was coming from, mm-hmm. it wasn't just the North Vietnam, it was China. It was like we would have had to defeat practically most of the communists to win that war. It just wasn't going to happen. It wasn't going to happen. It was
0: you and I can't. I guess can't.
1: No, it was a.
0: You know, we can't refight the war. But the fact of the matter is, what I said was accurate. That we were traumatized by losing that war, and I don't think you can be in denial about that. I don't deny that the war itself was a horrible trauma. So I'm with you on that. But we did suffer a trauma by losing.
1: Well, I don't know. I think pulling out was the right thing to do when we did it. Probably a little bit too late if we pulled out a little bit earlier.
0: I agree with you on one ground, and that is if we were not willing to win it, then continuing to throw American young bodies into something that was just a half-assed attempt to win, we were better off pulling out. You're right.
1: Yeah, that's where I'm coming from. I mean,
0: you're coming from the right place. You're right.
1: I mean, the body bags came back like this is nothing. What's going on,
0: man? Right? I hear you. Oh, I know.
1: You know.
0: Don't say it's nothing. There's a lot of relatives of dead soldiers listening tonight. It's not nothing. When Americans are dying, it's something.
1: I mean, I saw what happened, Art. I was drafted in during the Tet Offensive in the infantry in the army.
0: Yeah, I joined instead.
1: People to this day ask me sometimes to talk. I don't want to talk about it. I don't want to talk about it. There's nothing really nice I can say about the whole thing.
0: I know.
1: You know, and it's
0: I know.
1: I know. War is a horrible
0: okay,
1: situation.
0: Sir, you're kind of proving my point. There's nothing good you can say about it. And I don't know what good you can ever say about any war. Maybe, you know, save perhaps the Second World War where we stop somebody trying to take over the world.
1: Mm-hmm.
0: But I don't know that there's anything good you can say about Vietnam. And I don't know that there's really anything good you can say about Iraq either. The only difference can be the way we end it.
1: Yeah, well, I will grant you this, that it was traumatic seeing, you know, the last of the troops being taken off the roof of the embassy, you know.
0: Sure was.
1: I can still remember that, you know, when we finally pulled out. And the other people yelling, take me, take it. That was a sad thing.
0: Yeah,
1: you know, that was traumatic, very traumatic. But
0: all right,
1: the war,
0: thank you very much for the call. Look, the whole thing was traumatic, as you point out, and I concede that the war itself, of course, was traumatic. But the loss and the fact that we lost really didn't sink in with the American people for a number of years. And when it did, it was very traumatic. And there was no relief of that until basically we won the first Iraq war. It was quick, clean, and we were out. Of course, now we're back. But for a short time after that first victory, it's as though the veil of failure from Vietnam had been lifted. Now we're in Iraq, and all that's left at this point is how we end it. And again, I say in Vietnam, we could have won. We had the power to win. We just weren't willing to use it. And the tragedy of it is that we were willing to continue to throw young American bodies into a half-assed effort to win, to end up with something less than a loss, which, of course, as he pointed out, we did not. Wildcard Line, David in San Diego, you're on the air.
2: Hi, Art.
0: Hi.
2: Hey, I got a solution for the recently the astronomers have been, they postulated they found planetary systems around other stars.
0: Yes.
2: And what that is, though, a couple of weeks ago, they had a guy on the show that postulated that the sun has calved off planets in pairs, and that's what's created Uranus, Neptune pair, Saturn, Jupiter pair, you know, Mars and or Earth and Venus. So, but anyways, what we're seeing on those new systems that we're signing, they were saying that they were finding these huge planets super close in. Well, what we're seeing is the formation of planetary systems.
0: Maybe.
2: These are the Jupiter and Saturn planets popping
0: off. I mean, we're seeing these big planets, sir, because they're passing in front of the aforementioned stars. And so we're able now, with the very best telescopes, to see the sort of darkness or the little dark spot that's passing in front of these stars.
2: Yeah,
0: that's
2: we're
0: how
2: seeing,
0: we're locating them.
2: But we're seeing the formation of planetary systems, as in our Jupiter and Saturn being cast off.
0: Oh, that's
2: off.
0: A theory.
2: Yeah. And also, the reason we don't win wars anymore is the Caesar syndrome, is because after World War II, so many military commanders came home and became politicians and won everything, that the civilians, well, they said, well, we can't have these heroes coming home and taking our positions, so they make damn sure nobody wins wars anymore.
0: I never considered it.
2: I never considered
0: it from that point of view. Well, it's certainly true, isn't it? I like Ike. Well, where did Ike come from? He came from the Second World War, a hero of the Second World War, and sailed right into the presidency. So I'm not giving his argument specific weight, but he's certainly right about the heroes being quickly becoming politicians. West of the Rockies, you're on the air. Hi. Hello?
3: Oh, yes.
0: Oh, yes.
3: Oh. Well, hello, Mr. Bell.
0: Hello.
3: My name is John. I live in Oregon.
0: Yes, John. Not a lot of time to the bottom of the hour here, so let it rip.
3: Well, I have a ghost story for you. Two winters ago, I was working graveyard at a gas station, and I was living with my uncle at the time, and I get a call about 1 in the morning, and he was like, is there someone in your room? And I said, no, and he said it sounded like someone was thrashing it apart. He didn't have a key, so he wasn't able to get in the room. So I can hear him shouting and, you know, hey, who's in there? And I was totally alone at the gas station, totally freaking out. And he hung up and called the cops, and they busted in there. And there was
0: very quickly, the music is under us.
3: Well, that's basically the story.
0: Okay. So it turned out to be nada, nothing?
3: Nothing, but it sounded like someone was totally tearing it apart.
0: Well, that is weird. Okay. Again, I don't want to turn this into ghost to ghost. I like to reserve the ghost stories for Ghost to Ghost AM, which is a yearly event. Maybe we'll extend it next year into a couple of days. People always have leftover ghost stories. There's no question about it. So maybe next year we'll move it to a couple of days. There are that many stories out there, after all. All right, folks, we'll take a break and then more open lines on the way. So if you know the numbers, dial now, because after the break, they'll recite them very carefully and the lines will be very full. I'm Art Bell. Here I am. I thought it was kind of funny. During the break, they run promos for the newsletter and, you know, that sort of thing. That's what I hear on this end as you're hearing commercials or whatever. And one of them was, did the CIA really send people to live on other planets? First time I've heard that one. Can you imagine that? We have the ability to send somebody to another planet. Of course, it's a one-way ticket. You go, but you don't come back. It would be light years in the doing, perhaps even generations. So can you imagine that? Packing up, sort of joining in with the CIA, and getting launched to another planet light years away. You will not come back. You will not know what you're going to get on the other end, what kind of planet, habitable or not, you're going to run into. And can you imagine getting picked for, volunteering for, or worse yet, getting drafted for a mission to another planet? I will have to read that story. More open lines in a moment.

0: Actually, I'm going to be very interested to see what our guest at the top of the hour has to say about where I live, about here in the Philippines. But he's an expert in the most dangerous places in the world. I guess he's been to most of them and is quite an adventurer. And I'm looking forward to this interview. It should be very, very interesting. Let's go to one of the wild card lines and say, Ivan in Houston, you're on the air.
1: Hi. I wasn't sure about your opinion if we won or lost the war in Vietnam. What do you think?
0: We lost it.
1: We lost it, yeah. It makes me mad to hear people say that we never lost the war, because I think that it makes me think they're hypocrites of what they say. But
0: run that by me again, please.
1: I think they're hypocrites of what they say. But when they say that, sorry, go ahead.
0: When they say what? That we lost and have never lost a war?
1: Yeah. Yeah,
0: well, they're just plain wrong. They're just wrong.
1: Yeah, they are. I mean, you could clearly see the transformation from the movie Green Berets to scenes from Forrest Gump and other movies like that. And, I mean, I'm 17, and I want to be a history major. But, yeah, it just makes me mad of the thought of people saying we haven't lost the war.
0: Well, that's just... Well, I was just ignorant. We clearly lost the war. You're only 17, huh? Well, enjoy history, and you're going to learn a great deal. I wonder, you know, the whole subject of history is in itself a fascinating topic. As a general rule, the victors in a war, and we are a warrior culture, we are a warrior people, the victors write the history. Now, had, for example, the Nazis won the war, the history of the whole thing would be completely different. The victors inevitably get the honor of writing the history. And so if they want to bend it and shape it a little bit and make it sound much better for the victorious side, that's their option. They won. East of the Rockies, Greg in Ohio, you're on the air.
2: Hey, it's Greg from Cincinnati. How you doing, Art?
0: Good.
2: Good afternoon. Listen, about 10 years ago, I was on the road, and I turned on the radio, and I caught you right in the middle of what you were saying. You said that you had gotten a jolt of electricity that was so powerful that your jaw locked open for a half an hour.
0: That's correct.
2: And I want to know, what in the world were you working on?
0: I was working on the first amplifier that I ever had, and radio amateur amplifier. It was for the hams out there, a pair of 813s, and they'll know what those are, and some of the older hams will anyway. And it was on an open chassis. You know, it wasn't closed. Uh-huh. And I was working away on it, and I came into contact with the plate, the top of the tube hat plate, and I came in contact with that and the chassis, and that put 2,500 volts I can't recall, but it was, I don't know, a couple of amps at least, maybe an amp and a half through my body. And that should have been enough to kill me, but luckily, it
2: That's
0: threw me all the way across the room, plastered me up against the wall like in a cartoon, locked my jaw open, and I couldn't move for a long time. And then, as I mentioned back then, and now I say again now, it took about 30 minutes to get my jaw unlocked.
2: It should have killed you then.
0: Yeah, it should have killed me.
2: Wow. Hey, how's your personal safety? Has that improved over there? With
0: my personal safety, that's a different story.
2: Yeah.
0: That's always a problem, but I live in a relatively safe place, or
2: well,
0: at least
2: good.
0: I think I do, until I get my guest at the top of the hour, and he'll probably tell me something else.
2: All right, you take care, Art.
0: All right, you take care too, sir, and thank you very, very much for the call. Let's go west of the Rockies and say you're on the air all the way from Fairbanks, Alaska. Chuck.
3: Yes, Art. How you doing? I've talked to you in the past. I was wondering, do you believe in curses? And I have a reason for asking that question, but do you believe in them?
0: I think to some degree I do.
3: Yeah. Well, I was in a remote Eskimo village, and you posted my picture on your website years ago with some mammoth tusks, and I buy tusks and stuff from the...
0: I remember you.
3: Yeah.
0: Oh, yes.
3: Yeah. Well, this village, and I was talking to a lady, and it used to be a wonderful village, and everybody hunted and got along. And I said, what happened, you know, because people are on drugs, and they're not hunting anymore. And she called it the curse of the Yip-Yutak, where in their yard they buried up an ancient burial of this really strange culture that's kind of seemed like it came from another planet or something. But they had elaborate, death masks and all kinds of stuff, where most of the Eskimos used to put their dead out on the ice, and this culture didn't. But she said ever since then that all these weird things had happened. The village was fighting with each other, and nobody's hunting. And it was an interesting story. I just was curious if you... I heard something.
0: No, I had never heard this particular story, Chuck, but I would like to ask you a sort of a broader question.
3: Sure.
0: About the natives in Alaska now. I mean, there are hard times. As you know, the climate is changing for them. That's difficult. They've always had a problem with alcohol. And now you're telling me some of them with drugs. And are things not going well for the natives?
3: It's a time of great change, and I get to travel more than most. And most people, you lived here at one time, you realize how little of the state you can see on the road system.
0: Oh, and that's for sure.
3: And I take trips, and we've got just a fascinating culture and just wonderful people. We have almost 300 villages, and most of them at one time were 80% subsistence. And they moved around a lot. When they built the schools in the 50s, they all settled in, and they required more government help, and there's all different degrees of problems, but I trace it all back to the demoralizing effects of socialism, where you give people something and help them out, and they don't have to do anything for it. And
0: it just never works. It never works. And it's even worse. The givers, whoever they are inevitably hated eventually for their act.
3: Exactly. And you know, it was funny because when I flew out of this village, I was on this small plane. I was talking to a gentleman, and I was saying, what happened? And I said, you know, I think it was socialism. And he said, well, we've always had socialism, because the people really take care of the elders, and they really... And I said, but not this kind of socialism, where people, you know, give people something for nothing. And I found out that he was like the leader in the area, and he agreed with me. He said, yeah, you know, you got a point. He said that, but there are just some incredible people. You want to talk a little bit about climate change. One of my favorite villages is just in the middle of nowhere, and they've collected fossils for me for 20 years. And they still gather over 80% of their food, you know, and they speak the language, the Yupik language.
0: Sure.
3: And but their village is washing away. It's actually, they're in the process of moving it. And a lot of it, they used to build in places that probably aren't, you know, what we'd consider suitable. But there is, I get to see a lot more than most people. And there is definite warming and climate change. Some of it I kind of welcome. I mean, let's see, what is it here right now? It's 9 below is all.
0: It's 9 below.
3: Yeah.
0: Well, I know, but to see areas where there was virtual permanent ice turning into virtual permanent ocean, in fact, ocean that can be navigated by ships, is pretty scary. I mean, I don't think we're supposed to see these kinds of changes in one lifetime.
3: Well, I don't know. You know, I kind of deal in fossils and stuff, and we find things that, you know, there were dinosaurs here. There's been climate changes. I think that we probably have, and I kind of look at it from a biblical perspective, that man has gone about things in the wrong way, and it says in the Bible that the earth will even suffer for it, and I think that's what's happening.
0: But, yeah, you could be right. I envy you being up there. Fairbanks is, it's kind of like one of the last frontiers. Is that fair to say?
3: It's an incredible place. It's one of the few places where in Alaska you can carry a concealed gun without a permit. You can, you know, we don't lock our doors. There's crime here and stuff if you're in the wrong areas. But I can be at a wildlife reserve in 5 minutes or out hunting or doing things. But it's just like anywhere. You have to work hard, and I really don't get out to enjoy it as much as I would like to. But I hitchhiked up here as a young man when I was 17 in 1971 from Arizona. I fell in love with it, and I've made my home here as an artist. And there are a lot of opportunities. If you can't make it here, I think you should just shoot yourself. I mean, there's always something for somebody to do if you you don't mind working and you like the outdoors. And you think, the winters are just incredible because the seasons are changing every day. You know, we're losing
0: they
3: daylight.
0: Are cold. It is cold in Fairbanks, Chuck.
3: Yep. All right. Well, good talking with you there where it's warm, and maybe I'll come visit you someday.
0: Warm is putting it mildly. Okay, thank you. Yeah, I recall the years that I spent in Anchorage, Alaska. Now, for about 2 weeks in Anchorage, inevitably, the thermometer would plunge to, between 40 and 50 degrees below zero, and it would come sweeping in, and that's really cold, folks. I mean, that's really cold. And so the only way I was able to live there was I plugged in everything. I heated everything. I plugged my car in. That would heat the oil pan. It would heat the interior of the car so that when snow hit it, it would melt. You would heat the radiator. That would be, in other words, wherever you would go, you would plug your car in. And if you didn't, the expectation for it starting would be very low indeed. It was a pretty wild time, but I spent 3 years there, and so I definitely know what it's like. Let's go to, I don't know, how about New York and Sean?
4: Hi, Art. I remember a few years ago you voicing your concerns about the proposal to turn Yucca Mountain into a radioactive waste depository.
0: That's correct.
4: I wonder if you've heard about a new bit of technology that's being developed in Italy, I believe it is, where they're taking radioactive waste and they've encapsulated it inside of molten copper. And by doing so, they've accelerated the rate at which the radioactive waste decays.
0: By how much?
4: I believe at this point in time, the technology being in its infancy, they have managed to accelerate it by something like 5 times. But they hope to, you know, as they develop the technology, they hope to accelerate it by a great deal, by very much, you know. I heard the story on the BBC, and, you know, perhaps if you went to their website, you might dig up the story.
0: See what I can do. That's a really interesting story. There was also several years ago, I saw a Good Morning America episode in which they had this machine that would take the worst of it, plutonium,
4: right,
0: and they were able to virtually make it almost harmless in this machine. I can't recall more facts about it. It was a long time ago.
4: Wow.
0: But there are several schemes out there like this, and we still seem bent, I guess, on going ahead and putting it in Yucca Mountain, which, by the way, has earthquake faults.
4: Right. That's not too good. Secondarily, if they encapsulate this radioactive waste inside a lump of molten copper, what if they were to, let's say, not just encapsulate it inside a lump, but inside a casting, you know, such that at the end of the period of radioactive decay, that particular casting will become some sort of new alloy?
0: Sean, I have absolutely no idea. There's no way I could have any idea because I don't understand the theory behind encapsulating in molten copper in the first place. I don't understand how copper acts upon radioactivity to accelerate its decay process in the first place. So to answer anything further would be totally impossible. But that's fascinating, and I'll see what I can find out about it. East of the Rockies, Mary Kay in New York City.
5: Oh, hi, Art. How are you doing tonight?
0: Just fine.
5: Good. I just wanted to kind of talk about the concept that people are always talking about winning wars,
0: yes.
5: Especially from the point when you think of when you have international bankers who are arming both sides. You know, we talk about World War II being such a noble war. And, you know, we had Standard Oil selling oil to Germany and such. And it just kind of, you know.
0: Yeah, but it was a noble war compared to what we've had since.
5: Oh, yeah, compared to the. But it just seems like most wars are started chaos, you know, and usually as a smokescreen for something else. So it just kind of astounds me when I keep
0: and this one
5: about
0: probably
5: winning wars and
0: this war probably fits in that category, huh? In other words, the weapons of mass destruction, despite the emails I'll get, we're not there, and We have perhaps reasonable objectives in going into Iraq. I think they are reasonable. We need some sort of base situation there. I think we could stabilize the Middle East ultimately. If we have bases there, I think we could prevent Iran from spreading what otherwise it's going to spread. And of course the oil. There are a lot of reasons for being there, none of which we stated.
5: Yeah, well, if those were really the reasons why the powers that be were initiating things like this, because when you just see the all the ineptitude, and these are not stupid people, these generals and whatever, they're not stupid people. I think if they wanted to win something, if the government wanted to win, the resources would be there and something positive would be happening. It just seems like when you have chaos on top of chaos, that seems to be what the goal they want. They want chaos.
0: Well, I could not agree with you more, and that's what we have at the moment there is chaos. So there were probably solid reasons for having this war, but they were reasons that we could not state. Traditionally, the United States has only gone to war when somebody has hit us, right? Well, you can't really make the case that 9/11 was a reason to go into Iraq. Even the president has not tried to make that case. So that wasn't it. Nobody really shot at us from Iraq. So why did we begin the war with Iraq? The second war is what I'm now referring to. And I think all the reasons I just talked about, strategic reasons, having bases there, and no doubt the oil and just the geographic influence that we can have, all of these are good, solid reasons for being there. Now, the only real reason that we stated was what a bad guy Saddam Hussein was. But, that's not enough of a reason. My God, if that was enough of a reason, then we'd be to war with Somalia, because that's run by warlords. We'd have been to war when the slaughter was going on in Cambodia, because that was ever so much worse than anything Saddam ever did, even with the gassing of the Kurds. What went on in Cambodia was much more deserving of U.S. intervention if we're going to intervene in a country because of the wrongdoings internally in that country. If that's a reason, then there are many, many, many countries that would have justified the U.S. going in and stopping whatever was going on, or perhaps Angola, where beheadings would make the number of beheadings in Iraq look like nothing. So that was the best reason we could publicly come up with, and it wasn't much of a reason at all. But now that we're there, I am a person who says we ought to go ahead and finish the job. From Manila in the Philippines, I'm Art Bell. Indeed, here I am. This is going to be an interesting interview. Robert Young Pelton, coming up in a moment, has been the inspiration and the role model for a new generation of intellectual warriors, adventurers. He's an author, journalist, filmmaker, photographer, adventurer, explorer, expert philosopher, passionate advocate for truth and discovery. He is a former marketing strategist. Now, there's a change in careers for you. Product developer and CEO for his own company. His journeys and expedition, accomplished actually during his time off, turned from a hobby to a career when he created the annually now updated Robert Young Pelton's World's Most Dangerous Places. And I suppose that would have to change annually, following soon after by his humorous survival guide, Come Back Alive, and his autobiography, The Adventurist. Robert is executive producer and host of his own series of highly rated specials for the Discovery and Travel Channel. He's also been featured speaker at the TED Conference, that's T-E-D, TED Conference, trained Navy SEALs in survival, participated in secret special forces training, invited to speak at West Point, and motivates young people to do meaningful things with their short time on this earth. Indeed, we all have a very short time on this earth. So, in a moment, here's a man who can tell you, I suppose, a dangerous way to live that short time. I'm Art Bell.

0: Well, once again, Robert Young Pelton's books say as much about what we're going to be talking about as anything else. The Adventurist, Come Back Alive, The World's Most Dangerous Places, and License to Kill, Hired Guns in the War on Terror. Robert Young Pelton, welcome to the program.
1: Well, thank you, Art.
0: This is going to be a really interesting interview. It's kind of a sidestep for me. We spend a lot of time talking about, the unusual, the paranormal side of the world. So this is a little bit of a sidestep, but a very interesting one for me, particularly where I am right now, and we'll get to that. What in the world made you go from the business you were in to the business you're in now?
1: Well, when I was about 40, a number of my mentors, including my father, were in their mid-50s and older, and had died suddenly from a variety of things, Lou Gehrig's disease, cancer, and things like that.
0: Sure.
1: And I always treasured my sort of 2 weeks or month off, and I suddenly realized that if I didn't do the thing that I really enjoyed doing, I wasn't going to do it. So I sort of made an abrupt change and began to be a professional adventurer, which is kind of a laughable career choice. You know, there's not many ads in the paper for adventurers. So I had to basically go forward and do what I wanted to do, which was to explore the world's most dangerous places.
0: And where did you begin?
1: My very first trips were actually expeditions. I used to go to places in Africa and Borneo, and I did the Camel Trophy, which is an event where a number of nations compete by driving Land Rovers through jungles. And I soon found that expeditions were quite dull, because when you got to these places, there were some tribes and some trees and rocks, but there was nothing really challenging to get there. And then my friends, who included journalists, said, you know, really the most inaccessible places on Earth are war zones. And so I began going into places like Algeria to meet the GIA, which is at the time was a very bloodthirsty group. They had actually sent me a fax saying that come to our country and we'll cut your throat, and they wanted to kill all journalists and writers. And I began to set up interviews. So one of the first interviews I set up was with the Taliban, who had just been created with a Turkish journalist friend of mine. And I just began to sort of track down terrorist groups and hang out with them and understand what they did.
0: Hang out with them.
1: Well, I'm not a journalist. I've worked as a journalist three times, once for 60 Minutes, once for CNN, and once for ABC Investigative. I find that the business of journalism restricts what you can do, the time you can spend in the field, and also the content. So when you want to really understand something, I found that books and documentaries were much better, a way to communicate what I'd found.
0: Well, I can understand. The life of a journalist can be a very, very dangerous one. That's reflected here where I am in the Philippines, and we'll talk about that. So I can imagine that it would be better not to go as a journalist, but to go sort of as a private citizen, just to kind of hang out with, for example, the Taliban. I just cannot imagine how they would accept you without extreme suspicion. At least a journalist, you know, has an excuse for trying to cozy up to a group like that. But you wouldn't have that exactly, would you? So how do you cozy up to them without them slitting your throat?
1: Well, you have to remember, in the beginning of my career, nobody knew who I was, and there was no such thing as Google, and people had to judge me sort of on what they looked at me and figured out what I had to do. So when I first met with the Talibs, I spent quite a bit of time in Pakistan, along the border with Afghanistan in the early mid-90s, tracking down this group. And I found their headquarters, which was inside Pakistan in a refugee camp. And when I walked in the door, they were a little surprised. But when they asked me why I was there, I said in Arabic, Ana Talib, which means I'm a student. In other words, I'm here to learn. And they were quite taken back by that. They thought that was I guess something they wanted to pursue. And when I told them that I wanted to set up an interview with their leaders, which included Mullah Omar at the time, they said, no, we don't do that. And then I said to them, well, then you're like the women hiding behind the burqa. And they kind of rocked back on their heels. But they understood what I was talking about. And so they had a special shura, which is a meeting in Kandahar, and they passed a fatwa saying that, yes, we would be allowed to film them. The interesting thing is, Mullah Omar, there's been a myth that he's never been interviewed. was actually interviewed, but when the Turkish crew, who were Muslim, of course, showed up with the camera, one of the things that we told them is that in my country, you look somebody in the eye and you can tell if they're telling the truth or not. He said, the path to my heart is not through my eyes, it's through my voice. So you can record my voice, but you can't film my face. Now, he has one eye sewn shut. He's quite embarrassed about that. So we recorded interviews with all the leadership of the Taliban back in 1995.
0: That's fascinating. And if you recorded interviews with them in that year, what were their goals markedly different than they appear to be now?
1: Yeah, I mean, we use the word Taliban to describe what I would call a conservative Pashtun elements in the South. But at that time, there was warlordism everywhere in Afghanistan, and particularly along the border in the South. And people made their money by stopping convoys and then either charging bribes or pillaging or raping or doing whatever they wanted to do to the people that passed. Yeah. And the Talibs at that time rose up and began to move from town to town to town. Now, naturally, they were supported by Pakistan, but they were welcomed by the Afghans until they got to Kabul. And, you know, Kabul is a very cosmopolitan place, and there was also some ethnic problems because the Taliban were Pashtun and sort of a weird cult. They weren't traditional Pashtuns, but the Pashtuns that had grown up in Pakistan. When they got into Kabul, they began to crack down on what they thought the excesses of the westernized Afghans in Kabul were doing. They got into a shouting match with the UN and the other NGO organizations about them living in mansions, and things began to fall apart. When they got into the north, they became very brutal and started killing people. So they basically ran out of steam about the time that September 11th came about. They were really hurting because they'd been strangled money-wise, and they were really not welcome in the north. But the south still is strongly conservative and still views the Taliban as the correct way to sort of clean up the excesses and the influence of the west.
0: So there has then been a gigantic change in them in these years.
1: Well, a lot of people don't know that the Taliban is actually a Pakistani movement. If you look at a map of Pakistan and Afghanistan, and you look at that border, the Durand Line, it runs right smack through the Pashtun ethnic groups. Pakistan is terrified that if it loses control of or the support of the Pashtun elements, it then becomes a very small Punjabi state. So they are very eager to control and to gain favor amongst the Pashtun elements. Most of the people we killed after 9/11 in Afghanistan, and I was with a special forces team at that time, were Pakistanis. They were killed 500 at a time, 600 at a time, 300 at a time, because they were left behind, and the Afghans all went home. What you're seeing now is a number of Pakistani jihadis going into the southern part of Afghanistan and supporting some of the more radical Pashtun elements.
0: Is it your view, Robert, that that's where Osama still is, on that border someplace?
1: Yeah, I spent some time looking for Osama. In 1996, I was down the road from him in a place called Jalalabad when he was in Tora Bora. And he moved around and everybody knew where he was. These days, there's really only one place he can be, and that is under the protection of the Pakistani ISI, which is their intelligence services, somewhere in the tribal areas, in an area between Chitral, which is the northern part, and sort of down south towards Miram Shah and Quetta. For example, Mullah Omar, who is still wanted by U.S. forces, lives openly in Quetta, which is a southern Pakistani town. Mullah Dadla, who is the head of the military, moves between Quetta and Uruzgan province, where he's from. So there's a very concerted effort by the Pakistanis to keep foreigners out of Quetta because of the number of Talibs that are there.
0: We're all very concerned. I am, of course, very much aware. And, of course, Pakistan has the bomb. In your opinion, Robert, is there any chance that one of these bombs that Pakistan has can make its way one way or the other into the hands of the Taliban?
1: Well, the Taliban have a hard time shooting AK-47s. I don't know how successful they would be with a nuclear weapon.
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0: 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And now, Art Bell.
1: Sort of wave their fists at India, and India does the same thing. We always look at the problem being in Afghanistan, but actually the problem is between India and Pakistan. And the whole concept of jihadis, in other words, training foreigners to go fight in a foreign country, began in Pakistan in their war in Kashmir against India. And Osama bin Laden just tapped into that concept during the Soviet war with Afghanistan. And, of course, we pumped in $3 billion, and the Saudis pumped in $3 billion, and we created this sort of hardcore, heavy-duty machine of training people to go fight and die in another person's country, and that became the genesis of what formed 9/11.
2: Here's a question that I'm not sure you can answer. I'm sure that our own government is struggling with this, but since all the pounding that we've done in Afghanistan post 9/11, how strong is the Taliban? How much did we hurt them, and what is their current state of readiness?
1: Well, having been inside Afghanistan before 9/11, and having a very good knowledge of the Taliban and knowing most of the commanders, it was kind of humorous to me, because before 9/11, they had exactly two operating jet aircraft fighters. They had two Sukhois that they used to fly out of Kabul to bomb Massoud's people. They had a number of Antonov transport planes, and that was it. And they had a few tanks here and there. But when we, quotation mark, wiped out the Talibs, all they did is go back home. So in the first stage of the war, the first 2 to 4 weeks of the war, there were some initial airstrikes. The Afghans consisted of southern Pashtuns who had been airlifted into Kunduz, the northern part, and local people who had been forced or paid to fight for the Taliban. As soon as the Taliban began retreating, these Afghans became our friends, and the Talibs melted into the south. Now, today what you're seeing are essentially young, unemployed Pakistanis and Pashtuns fighting a low-level insurgency against NATO forces and ISAF forces. It's not really a war that we would see it, but if you remember how the British were attacked in Afghanistan in the 1700s, these are basically hit-and-run attacks. But it obviously creates instability. Most of the funding for that comes from the opium business, which is essentially a Pakistani-run business.
2: All right. Well, you make all this sound like Amateur City. But on the other hand, if you look carefully and examine 9/11 carefully, it was anything but. This was a well-planned, well-supplied, well-financed well-done operation. There's no other way to put it.
1: Well, 9/11, there were no Afghans, of course, and there were no Iraqis, and there were no Pakistanis. What these were educated, middle-class Arabs who had planned for months to learn how to fly planes and to destroy strategic targets in the U.S.
2: Exactly.
1: There's no linkage to the Taliban other than the camps that were allowed to run in the host area, which is along the border there between Pakistan and Afghanistan. But they didn't get any flight training in Afghanistan, and they didn't really get any funding from Afghanistan. That came through groups that were based in Pakistan using money from the Gulf region. So
2: the Saudis?
1: You couldn't really draw a direct line from Afghanistan to 9/11.
2: The Saudis? Money from the Saudis?
1: Yeah, when I say the Saudis, you remember, the Wahhabis are not just Saudis. They're conservative businessmen and groups and mosques in the Middle East that support, call them liberation campaigns or jihadis, who go to fight in places like Kashmir, Chechnya, Bosnia, so on and so forth.
2: How do you take a young, unemployed person and put them in a camp and twist them and turn them until they're willing to strap bombs to their bodies and blow themselves up?
1: Well, Al-Qaeda is what we call it. It's actually called the Ansar Group in Afghanistan. It's a cult.

0: You take an unemployed 18-year-old kid and you tell him great stories about bravery and fighting and battle and dying and going to heaven, and that becomes a way for him to find honor and purpose. They go to these camps and they are segregated from society. They're inculcated with not necessarily Islam, but sort of a radicalized form of religion. They're trained to do things like fire weapons, make explosives, assault positions. And there's a peer pressure. You know, who wants to be the first to die? Who wants to be the bravest? And having been with jihadis many times, there's this weird cult-like feeling where they talk about when a jihadi dies, his body doesn't rot. You can smell perfume coming from his mouth. Every jihadi dies with a smile on his face. Well, this is all cult thinking. So that person then goes off to fight his war with a totally perverse view of survival. Anybody who doesn't want to live, obviously by nature, by definition, has been indoctrinated the wrong way.
1: They certainly are doing it successfully and with relatively large numbers of people.
0: Yeah, well, suicide bombing has been scientifically shown to be a result of occupation, that when people lose hope, when they feel like they're powerless, they turn to immolation, suicide bombing. You saw this in India when the British were colonial powers. You see it in Sri Lanka. You see it in Chechnya. When people lose hope, they tend to use themselves as weapons.
1: They're having more and more success with this. I mean, they seem to have almost an endless supply of these young people who have, been taught that they have no hope. I guess that's the way you do it, because there's always hope. And when you're 18, there's always lots of reason for hope, unless you're instructed very, very carefully that there is not.
0: Well, you need a few hours to find a suicide bomber. They've done studies in Gaza and places like that, and they can recruit and find somebody in one day to go kill themselves.
1: That's incredible. All right. Very good, Robert. We're already at the first break point. Robert Young-Pelton is my guest, and he's going to be talking to us about the most dangerous places in the world. And on the list is the country I'm in right now. We'll get to that shortly, but I've always, and I think many of us have been curious about what could bring any really young person to the point that they'd strap explosives on their body and with the little red button walk into a populated place and push it. From Manila in the Philippines, I'm Art Bell. Danger is a very interesting thing. It really is. Have you ever been hunting? Have you ever gone deer hunting? Well, generally, in the last few seconds, before you squeeze a trigger with a deer in your sights, the deer suddenly lifts its head and it knows. Somehow, some way, it knows. Even if it can't smell you and it can't see you, it can sense you. It can sense the danger. And in the last possible second, usually too late, its head lifts, and given another second, and the fact that, of course, the bullet travels very quickly, the deer usually loses, but given another second, that deer would bolt. It knows it's about to be shot. Now, how it knows that, we don't know. It's some sort of instinct. Humans have it, too, although I must say that we've probably all allowed it to sort of slip away one way or another. I suspect Robert Young-Pelton has stayed alive by nurturing the exact instinct that I was just talking about. In a moment, we'll cover that and more.

0: Robert, did I describe that instinct appropriately?
1: Well, I think everybody has that instinct. It's how you apply it. And when I think of the times that I've run into misfortune, it's always because I haven't been in the war zone. And, you know, and when I was in Uganda, some young kid from an Islamic group put a bomb under my table, and a number of people were killed that night. I was hit by a car in Peru while I was waiting for one of my contacts to come from a drug lab. And I was kidnapped in Colombia because I was writing a story about hiking and camping because people were considering me to be too tweaked and I should back off and do more mundane stories. So,
0: So in each one of those cases, your guard was down.
1: Right. I wasn't really thinking that I was in a dangerous place, and I was just focused on enjoying myself. And I truly believe that humans have two types of operational modes. You know, we have our sort of day-to-day head in the clouds, sort of living in a bubble world. Mm-hmm. And then we have when our sort of animal instinct world, where every sense is sharpened and our mind is clicking like a computer and we're making very real life into situations.
0: That's right. All right. Let me read you something very quickly. This comes from the BBC headline, Dateline Manila. Journalism can be a dangerous occupation in the Philippines, where there has been a spate of murders arousing international concern. This person writes about reporter Pablo Hernandez, a columnist for a newspaper here in Manila. And he would tap away on a manual typewriter in his office with an Ingram machine pistol on his desk and a 45 on his hip. He often wore a bulletproof vest to work. He had good reason to be wary. He's been getting death threats for years over his stories about corruption and smuggling here in the Philippines. He survived a knife attack, traded shots with gunmen on a motorcycle. International media groups say the Philippines is one of the most dangerous places in the world for journalists. Barely a week or even a day goes by without activists being shot. The nine or more murders thus far this year, most for reporting on crime and political graft, compare with 10 killings in all of last year. Nearly 1,000 left-wing activists, community workers, lawyers, and journalists have gone missing or been murdered since President Gloria Arroyo came to power in 2001. Her government denies any official military sanction for the killings and has promised action. There's been very little forthcoming. And, of course, we just recently had a coup plot put down here in the Philippines. Most of the plotters are now in jail. But as it goes, Robert, how dangerous is the Philippines?
1: It's very dangerous. Two things blew me away about the Philippines. One was how openly the rebel and Islamic groups operate. The second thing is how many people the police murder. And I spent some time with various groups there. And I spent some time with the police. And one of the police officers was sort of relaxing with us. And I asked him how many people he'd shot. And it was just sort of been a passing conversation. He said, officially or unofficially? And I said, well, I don't know, unofficially. He said, about seven or eight. And I said, well, who did you shoot? Well, they're gangsters, businessmen, criminals. And I said, well, how many people have you shot officially? And he said, I don't know, 20, something like that. And I tried to determine what he was telling me. And what he was telling me is that the Manila police specialize in extrajudicial killings. Mm-hmm. They do it for money. They do it because they're frustrated and they can't get some bigwig, you know, into a court. But more importantly, they're for hire. And there is nothing safer than hiring a policeman to kill a journalist because you're going to call the police up and say, oh, my God, somebody's been killed. Well, guess who's going to come and try to investigate that murder?
0: I'm sure.
1: And so I was disturbed by that. But then as I moved around the countryside and I saw how many weapons were in the possession of how many different groups and how many people and how many sort of ad hoc policemen there were that also operated as guerrillas, I almost thought it was humorous that everybody was involved in some kind of violent occupation on the side.
0: Oh, weapons are everywhere here.
1: Yeah, and you see them in the restaurants when you go into restaurants.
0: Oh, absolutely. The guy who opens the door in a restaurant for you has a shotgun.
1: Yeah, and they have a little sign saying, check your pistols here, which nobody actually does. But it's sort of
0: that's right. That's exactly right. And just about, I don't want to say everybody carries because that's not true, but a lot of people do. Now, most people think that danger in the Philippines is pretty much reserved for the southern part, you know, Mindanao and the southern parts of Mindanao and that area where the terrorists hang out. So is there a degree of difference in danger between Luzon and on down south?
1: Yeah, there's a big difference. When you go down south, the violence has a purpose. It is the ethnic groups operating under Islamic political banners, MILF, Abu Sayyaf, MNLF, against what they consider to be Christian occupation of what they call Bang Samara, which is the Muslim homeland. When you get into the big cities, you're talking about criminality, and you're mm-hmm. talking about people saying, hey, this guy wrote something about me. Here's $200. Make him go away.
0: Yep.
1: That's a completely different concept. And as you go further north, you get into the more the communist-sponsored insurgencies, which are, you know, against rich landowners and injustice and stuff like that. But I found Manila to be quite frightening because you didn't quite know who your enemies were. Was it somebody trying to rob you? Was it somebody trying to shut you up? So you didn't have a handle on it.
0: Well, that's true. But traditionally, everybody thinks that the big danger is down south, and you're saying that's not necessarily so. The Muslims, of course, would like to have Mindanao for their own. Do they have any chance at that, do you think?
1: Well, when I was with Hashim Salamat, or Salamat Hashim, depending on what you want to call him, he's dead now. He said this war has been going on for 400 years. I'm sure it's going to go on for another 400 years. It's really the situation down there is that you've got a group of Muslims who want to retain their identity and their control of the land, and you've got population expansion that's taking that away, so that creates friction. I don't see any sort of happy, clean solution to it, because there's always some aggrieved ethnic group that feels it has to pick up a gun. They had a peaceful solution for a while there, but then they didn't include everybody, and that's when the MILF sprang up. When you go further south into the islands, in Sulu, Tawi Tawi, and
0: Polo. Yes.
1: Then you've got Abu Sayyaf, and Abu Sayyaf are basically thugs. They're we call them pirates or whatever, but they're guys that make money by doing criminal things. They got banded together when they went and kidnapped a bunch of folks off of Sepad and a bunch of divers in Malaysia, and Libya handed them millions of dollars, and that's what funded their emergence, but they were basically wiped out by U.S. Special Forces and Navy SEALs.
0: Well, I don't know. I guess my attitude is that I pretty much, Robert, understand how things work here. And what you do is you sort of, I guess you either work within the structure that exists or you don't do very well. And that is to say that if you have to pay a little extra to get something done, that's just the way. That's just the way things are done here. Now, my attitude about danger has always pretty much been, I think you're much more likely to be killed here by a jeepney speeding along than you are by a policeman or, you know, a communist or kidnapped or something like that. And I could be wrong, but that's always been my attitude.
1: No, you're absolutely right. And don't forget, if people want to cut against the grain, they're going to bump into somebody who's not going to like them. And it's like Russia. I mean, you don't sue people. You just hire a hitman for $200.
0: Mm-hmm.
1: So the level of violence is easier to attain in the Philippines than, let's say, in other countries. The other thing that I noticed in the Philippines was the use of what they call yaba or crank or meth.
0: That's all over.
1: The single most dangerous experience we had, we were down there filming a show, and we had a driver who called himself Hardcore, and Hardcore made his money by pretending to be a cop and pulling people over with his .45 and then demanding money from them. And then what happened is he got cranked up one night and wanted to kill my film crew. And it's one thing to deal with a terrorist, another deal with a criminal, but if somebody is so hopped up that he can't even think straight, then you've got a problem. So I managed to negotiate the bullets out of his gun by paying for them and then speeding him on his way.
0: As a matter of fact, here in the Philippines, to get a driver's license, which I have, you are required to take a drug test for meth. it's that much of a problem here.
1: Is that to make sure you have it in your system? Or you?
0: No, I don't know, and I suppose there are ways around that, but I took the test, and there was a long line of people taking the test, so it is now required here to take a test, and I'm not sure why, because even if you passed, if you've observed the driving habits here, it's almost like they're all on that anyway.
1: Yeah, it's an interesting place to move around in.
0: It certainly is.
1: But I enjoyed it. I mean, the people have an interesting view of life, and they put up with all that. And even someone, if he's pointing a gun at you, always has a sense of humor. I always found that kind of odd and scary about the Philippines.
0: Oh, these are the friendliest people in the world. The Filipino people are just absolutely wonderful. I don't know who you would compare them to. They, with all of this and with all of the poverty, and of course there's abject poverty here in the Philippines, they are just the happiest people, and I don't know why.
1: Well, you know where Garbage Mountain is, and you know the people that live and work on there.
0: Sure.
1: I was shocked to see that they would stop and want their picture taken, and then they would sort of welcome you over.
0: Yes.
1: It's amazing.
0: And invite you to a meal, usually.
1: Yeah. Interesting.
0: Which you may or may not want to do. All right. Well, before all of this, before you got into all these dangerous travels that you've done, you worked in marketing. And yeah. You apparently had something to do with the launch of the Macintosh. Now, that's something serious. You really did that, huh?
1: Yeah. My job was to essentially design, create, and launch products. And Steven Jobs had hired a firm that I worked with to launch the Lisa, which people might have forgotten about, but it was the $10,000 early version of the Mac, and that product failed miserably. And then when the Mac came out, he asked for me, and I helped him launch the Mac. People might find a bit of trivia funny here, but Steven Jobs believed that the early Macintosh was what we call the iPod. In other words, he thought that every university student would throw it in their backpack and listen to music and record things. And so it took a long time for his vision to come true.
0: Well, that happens a lot with visions. They take a long time. He was very much ahead of the rest of the world, wasn't he?
1: Yeah, he was far too ahead of the curve, as they say, in front of the technology and also the consumer base.
0: You've been through a lot. You were in a plane crash?
1: Yeah, in Borneo.
0: Borneo?
1: I wanted to find this tribe that was dying out in the center of Borneo. And you know, Borneo's a big place. It's a large island. I tried to charter a plane, and so I went from airport to airport and finally found this oil company plane, which I found out later they weren't supposed to actually lease to me, but I paid them $10,000 to take me into this remote central area. And I found out, after we'd gone through a major storm, that the pilots had never actually flown there.
0: Huh.
1: We were running out of gas, and one of the pilots saw a clearing in the jungle. And if you know what Borneo is like, it's just jungle as far as you can see.
0: That's right.
1: So he went into this sort of emergency dive, and he'd early explained how he'd flown in Somalia, and that's how he used to land with full power and then pull up just before he landed. Except he miscalculated. The landing field was actually a clearing on the side of a hill. So we hit, and then bounced, and then what saved us is we went into a grove of timber bamboo, that very sort of large 5-4-inch tall timber.
0: Oh, yes.
1: And that cushioned our impact. And I remember sort of looking out the window, sort of groggy and dazed after we hit, and seeing a man wander up and cut one of the pieces of bamboo and collecting the fuel leaking off the wings. And he had absolutely no interest in looking inside the cockpit to see if anyone was still alive. And then we thought, oh, my God, what if he lights a cigarette? We're all going to go.
0: Yeah.
1: So, anyways, we had landed apparently on what was a soccer field or something, and one of the tribal chieftains came out and was very angry at us because we didn't have permission to land there. He'd never seen a plane there, and he'd never seen one land. But he tried to fine us, which I thought was really humorous. So we had to take canoes out of there. But never rent a plane that doesn't have enough fuel, is all I can say.
0: Yeah, no kidding. What keeps you going through this danger? I mean, is it the adrenaline factor? Is that why you do it? Why do you do it? You must ask yourself this question. Why?
1: Well, you know, I've never been bungee jumping. I have no interest in thrill sports. I don't get any thrill from what I do. But I'll have to say this, that when I first did it, I have to say it was probably a little bit of an egotistical challenge. Can it be done? And you know, from a business standpoint, I'm used to challenges and overcoming them. And then when I got to these places and I was struck by the impact of what was going on there, I felt I had to document it because there was nobody else there. And then I became a writer. strictly to document what I saw in these places. And I wrote a book called The World's Most Dangerous Places, which is essentially a travel guide to war zones, which people thought was a joke. But I was desperately serious about wanting other people to go into these places and to see and experience what people were going through. And then I began to do documentaries and a TV series. And now I think I've created sort of an entire generation of people that says, you know, if I'm going to be a human being and make decisions about the world, I need to see things with my own eyes. And does that take bravery? No, because when I get there, there's little old ladies and children. I can always leave, but they're stuck there. So I don't do it.
0: That's true.
1: Anything.
0: Yesterday, we were having a sort of a general discussion about a lot of things on the air. And one of the things I said, and I've maintained all my life. Now, I was in the Air Force and here in Southeast Asia during the rough time. Anyway, what I said is that I think we would be a very, very different country, Robert, if as a birthright of every American citizen, we would get, after the age of 21, a round-trip ticket to some third-world country, somewhere, perhaps the country of their choice, but some third-world country, somewhere, if every American had an opportunity to go and see what it was like somewhere else, they would come back with a completely different attitude, and I think America would be a very different place. What do you think?
1: Well, you're hitting on something that's actually more fundamental. In tribal cultures, remember I did a lot of expeditions and spent a lot of time with what we would call primitive people. There was a thing called walkabout or dream quest that a young man, in order to transition from child to man,
0: yes,
1: had to go test himself, whether it was killing a lion to be a Maasai warrior or whether it was just taking nothing and wandering into the woods. We've lost that. So we don't appreciate what we have. And the whole purpose of this sort of transition was to test yourself and to send you out to learn about the world, to learn about your limitations and to explore other areas. Our culture really doesn't have that anymore. And that is probably one of the biggest losses we've had. And yes, you're right that we have no excuse not to learn more about this world, because before 9/11, I was a freak of nature. I mean, people would say, well, why are you going to Afghanistan? I mean, nobody mm-hmm. goes to Afghanistan. And I said, because what happens there affects us here. And they'd say, yeah, whatever. On 9/12, my website was among the top 10 websites in the world. And it blew my mind. But I was the only guy that had information on Osama bin Laden and the Taliban available for people to see and read for free. So I felt what I had to do was important from that point on.
0: Of course it was. Well, we almost had that once in America. I mean, we had a draft, and so a lot of young men got snapped up and sent off to some third world location many times. But now, of course, you have to volunteer for all that. Robert Young Pelton is my guest. We're at a break point. This is Coast to Coast AM, raging through the nighttime. Robert Young Pelton has been to the most dangerous places in the world. We'll continue talking about that in a few moments. Now, there's a board op who knows how to pick a song for a moment. You'll know when the bullet hits the bone. How you doing, everybody? Robert Young Pelton is my guest. He's written a number of books, done documentaries and so forth on dangerous places in the world and how to go be an adventurer and get back and come back alive if you do it. He's a fascinating individual, and we'll get right back to him. I'm Art Bell. This is Coast to Coast AM.

0: By the way, just kind of a side note here. Thank you for all the inquiries about my wife. Her name is Irene, technically. It's spelled, however, A-I-R-Y-N. And that that name was bestowed upon her by a German priest who decided that if they wanted her name to be Irene, that was fine. But he was going to spell it the way he wanted to spell it, and he dictated the way it was spelled. So it's A-I-R-Y-N. And she's having some spotting in, let's see, four or five more days. She'll be exactly eight weeks pregnant. She's having some spotting, but she's back on medication again, and hopefully things will be all right. But we're keeping an extremely close eye on it. Now, during the break, I went in and talked to her about the subject we're talking about on the air right now. And I said, Robert Young Pelton said, well, in Manila, which is where I'm located, if, you know, if you want somebody killed, a couple $100 and the right cop, and you get them killed. And she said, well, yeah, that's right. That's exactly right. That's how it's done. So there you go, Robert. she you know, just offhandedly said, yeah, that's how you do it.
1: You better sleep with one eye open then.
0: I don't know. I have a attitude about danger, I guess, that's in some ways like yours. Let me try this out on you and see if you agree. There are places in the United States, and there are cities in the U.S. that are, in their own way, almost every bit as dangerous, and you're as likely to get killed in parts of some inner cities as you are here or anywhere else.
1: Yeah, I mean, danger is always relative, and a lot of it has to do with your comfort and understanding of the situation. And obviously, anybody who's traveling in a bubble that doesn't know the difference between New Orleans at 4 a.m. and the Vatican in midday is going to get mugged somewhere, somehow.
0: That's right.
1: But,
0: that's exactly right.
1: Some people never get out of that bubble. And one thing that's fascinating to me is that you can read all the books you want about survival and dangers and whatever, but unless you understand situational awareness, unless you read people and unless you talk to people and understand what's going on and pay attention to things, you'll never get out of that bubble.
0: Mm-hmm. Well, I mentioned this before the break, and I am convinced that if, as a birthright, everybody had a round-trip ticket to some third-world country, we would have such a completely different attitude in the U.S. about world affairs. Now, there was a day in the U.S. where young men on a fairly regular basis were, you know, drafted and sent heavens knows where, but at least somewhere out of the U.S., they got to see a different culture. And they understood things that would give them a completely different attitude about the U.S. Now you've got a volunteer to go. And so, as you pointed out, we've lost something that's very important, I think, to survival. And maybe you can articulate what it is we've lost.
1: Well, I think it's very comfortable living in the United States of America, and we think we know things because we watch television, we read books. But when you say, well, that's an elephant, you know what an elephant looks like? Yeah, have you ever touched an elephant? Have you ever been in the middle of the savannah and watched elephants walk by? There's a huge difference between experiencing things and reading about things. When people think about foreign cultures, when we vote about Iraq and when we make decisions on war and foreign policy, a few of us have the opportunity to actually go there and discuss what our country looks like from the outside. And that, I think, is a very sobering education when you sit in a foreign country and then they explain to you how they view the United States. We don't realize that a lot of the world gets our garbage. They watch Baywatch or Dallas reruns.
0: Yeah, I know.
1: They think Britney Spears and Paris Hilton represent the finest of our females. And
0: I know.
1: So we don't understand how people view us, and it's a great education to go outside every once in a while.
0: Yes, I recall myself being in the middle of the savannah in Africa and coming on a group of elephants, and one of them was a very young elephant. And I remember our guide saying, look, we may be in trouble if they decide to charge us, and they were very close. The best thing we can do is all run in different directions and get behind a tree, and at least most of us will survive.
1: And he said, I don't have to run that fast. I just have to run faster than you.
0: That's right. So I've pretty well been around the world as you have. Now, I have not made war zones as my favorite destinations, as you have. So you've gone a few notches further.
1: Let me educate you about today's realities. A lot of people say, oh, well, you go to war zones. I don't do that. And I say, well, have you been to New York? Have you been to Madrid? Have you been to London? I've been to Washington. And people say, what do you mean? I said, well, war comes to us now. There's no front lines. There's no big sign that says danger, war zone ahead.
0: Yeah.
1: You know, the shape and the feel of today's warfare is really more of urban terrorism. It's not the old-fashioned cavalry lining up against the other army and see who wins at the end of the battle.
0: Of all the things that you have done, what would you think was the most dangerous, or at least inculcated in you the greatest fear at that moment?
1: Well, I think I went into Grozny in December of 1999, just as the Russians were surrounding the city. And I went with two Americans who went there to fight. One was killed and didn't come back, and one did come back. And I did it because nobody else would do it. And I also had a very negative image of Chechens, and I was in Afghanistan, and my cameraman had been in the first war, and he said, no, the Chechens are some of the most interesting people you ever meet. They're very loyal. They'll defend you with their life. And I said, oh, you're kidding me. Come on, Chechens are evil, thieving bandits or whatever. He said, no, go there. So when the war began, I decided I was going to go there. I ended up being one of the only two Westerners inside the city during the siege. I was with the rebels, and they counted about 6,000 impacts an hour hitting the city of Grozny. And these were missiles, Scud missiles. They were Uragan rockets. Artillery, you name it. And I remember one thing is I slept above ground, and every morning there'd be a few houses missing around us. And when I walked down the streets, people would cheer. And I thought, why are you clapping? Why are you, you know, calling out to me? And it's because I was there, and it showed the Russians that we weren't afraid. And people would walk, do their shopping while they were being bombed. And I thought, wow, you know, what a concept. I was later on, I was told by my host that I had to leave immediately. I went to another city and I was surrounded. I had to pass right in front of the advancing Russian army. I was surrounded again. We tried to escape. The car broke. We had to walk back across the Russian front lines again and be bombed for a day. And then finally we escaped. And I didn't realize that I was the only person there, the only outsider there. But I wasn't that proud of that because I had watched the Russians drop bombs on top of old Russian women that had blown up apartment buildings full of blind people. And I was sort of saddened and angered by the war.
0: Yeah. Yeah, well, I guess you can come away with that particular feeling from nearly any war, including what's going on in Iraq right now.
1: This one was particularly unusual because there was such an effort to keep journalists out and to terrorize them and frighten them. And when I got out, I started reading things that weren't true, and I tried to correct those things, and I realized that it was a lost cause because just one person being there was not going to reshape history.
0: No. No, it's funny. I was talking about victors getting to write the history the way they want, and that really is true, isn't it? I mean, history is written by those who are generally victorious or the stronger of the two at the end.
1: Well, the war in Iraq is a good example. The war in Afghanistan was a covert war. And as far as I know, I was the only person that went operational with U.S. Special Forces because I was with General Dostum, who was a warlord that ran one of the campaigns up there. In Iraq, they flipped it around and said, well, we use a Stockholm syndrome. We'll actually stick the journalists in the Humvees, make them dependent upon soldiers, and they'll bond with them. And they will become one of us, which was a very successful topic.
0: I thought so, too.
1: And nobody really questioned the concept of WMDs, even though the UN had been there for 10 years looking for these things. And people like Scott Ritter said, no, there's no such thing. We were hornswoggled, I guess is a good term. And now we're sort of feeling a little guilty and kind of like we were taken. And so you can see how media management of wars is very important now.
0: Oh, I thought the embedded concept was brilliant, absolutely brilliant, and that's really what it was. It was a Stockholm syndrome. In other words, if you're with a platoon, for example, you go through a couple of firefights with them, and you're part of them.
1: Right. And you saw the journalists yelling, we're rolling into Baghdad, we're kicking their ass, we're doing this, we're doing that.
0: Yeah.
1: If you watched Al Jazeera, any of the Arab networks, and you saw the results of all that high-tech munitions, it didn't seem that glamorous. But we were drawn in by the whole cinematic glory of the whole thing. And I actually did a documentary with Danny Schechter called Weapons of Mass Deception, because I like to brag to people. I've never been embedded, but I like to brag that I was embedded with the media for a month in a hotel. And I filmed all the weird conversations. They had set up a channel called Best of the Bombs, which means that if you had a good image of something blowing up, you fed it to this cable network so they could do a stand-up and then pull one of these bomb shots. They were told to take their cameras off of tripods to make it look all action-y so that you could feel you were there. They definitely scripted that war.
0: Oh, sure. What about now, Robert? This turns kind of political, but we've just had a big national election in which basically the American people, I think, said, we don't like Iraq. That's pretty much what this election was about, I guess. And so where do you think all this is going?
1: Well, I kind of liken it to I was at a party once, and this drunk came in and started fondling all the women, and they came to me because I'm a big guy, and they said, can you get rid of him? So I picked the guy up, and I threw him on his head, and, of course, he got knocked unconscious, and he started moaning, and they all looked at me and said, oh, you're such a mean bully. Why did you do that? You know, we have remorse now. We like, why do we do this? Iraq never threatened us, and now we're the sort of brutal oppressor. We punished the Bush administration for doing what they did. You know, there wasn't a presidential election, but we made it very clear that we weren't happy. But we still have a mess on our hands. I was in Iraq in July, and the Iraqis are fleeing now. There are thousands of Iraqis trapped on the border between Syria and Iraq, trying to just escape the violence of Iraqi on Iraqi. We've created a failed state. I think the most honest thing we can do is to look at what we've done. Now, the Baker Report may give us that. I don't know. But I think at some point we have to come clean and say, what have we done to this country and how do we fix it? And if we don't want to fix it, we need to get out of there and let either they fix themselves or the international community step in.
0: If we were to just leave, Robert, what do you think would happen to Iraq?
1: Well, right now, if you go outside of the Green Zone or any U.S. military base, you have a lot of killings on a daily basis between different factions. We are not involved in that. We don't prevent that. We don't stop that. What we do prevent is the wholesale movement of large groups. In other words, it would escalate dramatically. But we're not leaving Iraq. We have four permanent bases there. So if anything, we're just going to stay inside those bases. What will happen is that things will heat up. A lot more people will die, and then things will calm down as basically they correct for years of Saddam's forcing people to live in certain places. We can't stop what's about to happen. We can only be bystanders. And if our young men want to get killed by snipers and roadside bombs and whatever, I think that's a big mistake. You know, we need to let what's going to happen in Iraq happen.
0: Is that civil war?
1: No, most people don't realize that the safest form of government is a brutal dictatorship. The most lethal form of government is an emerging democracy. You saw this in Russia, of course.
0: Mm-hmm.
1: When you take the pressure off, all of a sudden, boom, everybody's free to do whatever they want. Years, if not decades, sometimes centuries of simmering hatred and rivalries explode into sort of this bizarre, chaotic sense of killing. And then all of a sudden, things shape up. In Iraq, there's plenty more shaping to do. I mean, the Ottomans went in there and realized that these are three different groups of people. Let's leave them alone and run their own areas. You have Kurdistan in the north, which is a very safe, prosperous area. But as soon as they declare that they're an independent state, Turkey will try to invade them.
0: Yes.
1: You've got the Sunni middle, which is actually an arc that goes from Beirut all the way into Baghdad. And those are the cities of Fallujah, Ramadi, and the very lethal areas. And then you've got the Shia south, which is a very poor area, which is a very porous border between Iran, which are Persians, and, of course, the Arab South. Those are three completely different problems. You can't mash them all together and try to fix them at once.
0: Well, we left Somalia alone, and is Somalia now going essentially through what Iraq would go through if we simply stopped?
1: No, because Somalia survives on bananas, pearls, and a few goats here and there. It was messed up when we arrived, and it was messed up when we left. Nothing's really changed. Iraq is actually a very affluent country. You've got 25 million people. You've got plenty of oil to keep everybody in a nice government job. There's no reason why Iraq can't be a nice, silly socialist country like it was under Saddam Hussein. It's when you let these people fight for that oil that you have the typical chaos that you see in the Middle East. You know, people talk about a strong man coming back and you know, telling the children to stop killing each other. You know, that may be a solution. You see that in Jordan, for example. You see that in Iran. You see that in Saudi Arabia. Maybe it has to revert back to its sort of feudal origins. But they have to decide that. They have to live there. The neighbors around them have to live next to them. We can't do it from, you know, 8,000 miles away.
0: We really can't install democracy, can we?
1: Well, here's the joke. If you want to start a democracy, you need to load up all the B-52s with $100 bills and start dropping them on people until they can afford democracy. You know, democracy needs an affluent middle class. It needs educated people who resolve problems with discussion instead of AK-47s. Iraq is an educated country. I mean, they have the ability to do whatever we do. But the problem is there are a number of criminal and gangster elements within there that want to kick over the sort of years of stability there. We didn't give the Iraqis the basic tools. You know, we dropped them from a sort of poor socialist country into a failed state. In Afghanistan, we did the opposite. We actually lifted what was the poorest country on earth, so poor that they didn't even measure how poor it was, and we lifted their country up. So we forgot that we lowered the standard of living in Iraq.
0: Well, that's a new take on carpet bombing. Very expensive carpet bombing, $100 bills. Or maybe in the long run, it's actually cheaper.
1: If you know what cruise missiles cost, then you know what the smart bombs cost.
0: You're right. $100 bills might be cheaper. Yeah. Oh, God. Are you pessimistic about the human race? I mean, there are a lot of people, particularly who call this program, who are always talking about some great change of the human spirit that will occur somewhere along the line. I don't hold out that hope. I think we're a basic warrior people. The United States is a warrior country, and so are most other countries, from my point of view. We're a warrior people. Is that ever going to change, Robert?
1: Well, that's a basic concept of all humans. If you look at the early tribal structure of humans, we had buffers. In other words, we had certain resources that would allow a tribe to live in a certain area. When they bumped into another tribe, they either worked with them or they fought. It's as simple as that. And now that the world is exploding, if you look at the population growth of the world and the amount of resources we have, there is going to be conflict, whether it's fighting over water, whether it's fighting over grazing land or money or oil. We are all coming to a very ugly part of human history.
0: So you expect it to get a lot worse before it could ever get any better.
1: Oh, absolutely. I mean, if you do your math, if you take the Maghreb, for example, which is the Arab crescent that goes from the north of Africa around to the Middle East, and you count how many young, unemployed Arab males there are in that region and what the future holds for them, it is not a pretty picture. If you take all of Africa and figure out where it's going population-wise and resource-wise, it's not going anywhere.
0: It really all comes down to the haves and particularly the have-nots, doesn't it?
1: Yes, it's what they call the Maslow hierarchy. When people don't have the basics in life, you know, food, shelter, comfort, safety, they start fighting.
0: Robert Young Pelton is my guest. I'm Art Bell from Manila in the Philippines. We'll be right back. Good morning, good afternoon, good evening, wherever you are. All time zones covered by this program, Coast to Coast AM. Robert Young Pelton is my guest. We're talking about war. We're talking about dangerous places and travel. He's done all of that. We'll be back in a moment.

0: Once again, Robert Young Pelton. Robert, how much does religion, how much of a part does religion play in worldwide conflict?
1: I think some places it's an excuse, and other places it actually is a fundamental reason why people can't get along. And a lot of it goes back to long-standing grievances that people have had. For example, in Iraq, you see the split between Shia and Sunni. Sunnis yeah. believe that they're the true people of Islam, and that Shias are heretics. And the Shias view themselves as sort of the put-upon members of Islam. And then Shia, of course, is a very powerful group of followers all around the world. It's not just in Iraq, of course. So you have long-standing grievances that have nothing to do with what happened in 2003 when we went in there, but it gets boiled up. It comes to sort of a breaking point when there's chaos.
0: Smitty, and I get these little computer messages as we do the program, in New York City, says, "What a bunch of BS tonight. 9/11 was an inside job. Pull your head out." You want to comment on this this incredible movement that thinks we bombed our own buildings in the Pentagon and so
1: well,
0: on and so
1: forth? One thing I found that's very fascinating is that people involved in violent events or things that are just traumatic refuse to believe what their eyes are showing them. You know, I was in my bathrobe watching the planes go into the towers, and who would have guessed that these towers would have fallen down and so on and so forth, but it happened. So what people have done is they've either accepted that or they've launched into this bizarre sort of conspiracy world. It is literally one of the most controversial topics. Not so much 9/11, but the number of people that have various and sundry conspiracy concepts about it. But it doesn't take away from the fact that it happened. And that's what people forget, is that it did happen and it's something that we have to deal with.
0: Maybe that's a way of trying to avoid the reality of the fact that it really happened, is to try to shift the blame. I don't know what's brought this movement on the way it has, but it's actually grown to gigantic proportions.
1: Yeah.
0: And every time, of course, you bring it up on the radio, you'll get a million really nasty emails. So I know there are a lot of people out there who believe that the U.S. did this to itself, and I just don't know what more to say about it. But obviously, you don't think that was the case.
1: Well, a friend of mine wrote a book on this that debunks all the various myths. He wrote it for Popular Mechanics. His name is David Dunbar, and he just doesn't believe the volume of hate mail. I mean, just people who just seem to hate him for debunking all these different beliefs.
0: Oh, I believe it.
1: You know, but the bottom line is that it happened. I mean, everything that occurred was videotaped, documented, investigated, and so on and so forth. And I think we need to get over that. But one thing that's very interesting that people might forget is that the core of terrorism is to do things that are unthinkable and unbelievable and so random and so sort of strangely misdirected that they're unbelievable. And that's where the shock comes from. You know, when the Japanese bombed Pearl Harbor, we got that because they were trying to destroy our fleet in the Pacific.
0: Right.
1: When 12 seemingly random people flew planes into the World Trade Center and in the Pentagon, we didn't get that. Like, who are these people? Why are they doing that? Why did so many people die? So on and so forth. I tend to think we overreacted. Instead of dealing with this as a criminal event, like Oklahoma and Timothy McVeigh, we actually acted like putting a mouse in a tent with an elephant in it. We brought the tent down on ourselves. We caused more damage by our reaction than the actual event.
0: Hmm. I wonder, though, if the leadership of our country really had any choice. They had to react in some big way to an event of that magnitude. They had to. Politically, they had to.
1: But the world's classic military blunders are caused by people thinking they have to do something. You know, Osama bin Laden had fought the Russians for years, and what they used to do is they used to ambush a small group of Russian soldiers, knowing full well that helicopters would come and tanks and more people, and then that was the real ambush. And all I'm saying, had anybody phoned me and said, "What happened here?" I said, "Well, this is what they've been trying to do for years. They're trying to do something so devastating that we overreact and we come to them because they can't come to us."
0: How much real support is there for Osama bin Laden now in the world?
1: Well, you might find this here. In 1996, he was considered a thug. He was unwelcome in the Jalalabad area of Afghanistan. He and his homies used to drive down the street in their Taliban trucks, we called them, you know, the Toyota Hiluxes. And they didn't like him. They were a bunch of criminals that were hiding out and sort of supporting bin Laden. He ingratiated himself with Mullah Omar, mostly because of money and support. Today, you'll find that he's a figurehead, but he's not what's driving the insurgency in Iraq, and he's not what's driving these various insurgencies around the world. If you go down to what they call Bank Samar, if you go down to Mindanao, and you talk to the MILF, and you say, you know, how does Osama bin Laden figure in your, you know, terrorist activity or battle or whatever, they'll say he doesn't.
0: He doesn't, right.
1: You know, he's a brother, they call him. You know, he's a Muslim and he has his own thing. But we're fighting our own war here.
0: I know, that's certainly correct. So how old are you now?
1: I'm 51.
0: 51. You going to keep doing this?
1: Yeah, I think up to a certain point. I think what I'm starting to learn now is that I pretty much have used up all my nine lives, and when I spin the Wheel of Fortune, almost everything turns up double zero. So what I'd like to do is focus on teaching other people and motivating other people to do what I've done, which is to get out there, form opinions on their own, and keep them safe, and allow them to come back and distribute their message. And so I focus more on, like my newest book, for example, is about a phenomena which I was quite concerned about, which is the privatization of warfare. I have a website, which has Come Back Alive, which people share tips about how to move around in dangerous places. I do training. I'm starting a private intelligence company in Iraq. I mean, I'm involved in a bunch of things that don't just require getting bombed and shot at.
0: Somebody asks me, or asks me to ask you, how safe Hong Kong is. I would respond, Hong Kong is very safe.
1: And yeah.
0: What about you?
1: Hong Kong's fine. If you're afraid when you go there, stay home, because it's actually a very nice touristed place.
0: It sure is. A very safe city. And what do you classify now, if you were to sort of make a list of the top 10 dangerous places to go in the world, what would it be like?
1: I think Iraq would be up there. The central part of Iraq, Baghdad, number one dangerous place. Number two dangerous place would be southern Afghanistan. That is a place where they're deliberately hunting down foreigners or Westerners, and there's a high probability of your demise. There are places like Somalia, which are dangerous but not as dangerous. You know, there's no sort of absolute rating, but places like Colombia are very dangerous for travelers. There's also some very safe places there. I mean, the list goes on. There are suburbs in South Africa that are very dangerous, and there's very safe places in South Africa. But, you know, in my book, I basically write about the 26 wars that we always seem to have going at any one time.
0: Are there that many going at any given time?
1: Well, this is a weird thing. When I first began to write the book in 1993, I tried to figure out what's worth writing about. And I figured, well, any place that you can go to that you might get killed would be dangerous. And then I sort of focused on war zones, and it was about 26. Even though they change, there's still 26 war zones, and I can't quite figure out, you know, out of 220 or 250 countries and principalities, there's always about 10% embroiled in warfare. Now, the interesting thing is there's actually, the world does get safer. In other words, there's more democracies, there's less big wars. I mean, when's the last time you saw a big war?
0: That's true.
1: Don't exist anymore. So everything's boiling down to sort of small simmering insurgencies and criminal activities and small wars.
0: It's true. So is it your view that there will be no more big wars?
1: I think warfare has changed. You know, what we considered war in, let's say, the 50s and the 60s was two armies facing off at each other. That morphed into sort of a standoff war in which you had missiles pointed at someone, but you didn't actually dare go in there and start a war. And then that morphed into the small, dirty wars. In other words, small tribal or ethnic groups banging away at other small tribal and ethnic groups. And now it's even broken down even more, where you have small cells of people. You know, you saw that news release about Britain saying that they're tracking something like 30 cells or 30 plots. None of those people are angry about the same thing. It doesn't take much to disturb the fabric of society. you know, one bomb in a subway, one assassinated leader. So what you're going to see is sort of the de-evolution of state-sponsored warfare.
0: What about India and Pakistan?
1: Well, they go at it about every 15, 20 years. I don't know why, because Pakistan loses every time. But they seem to use it as a tool to take attention away from their own problems, much like we did in this country, where when somebody tries to overthrow the government of Pakistan, they say, oh, look, India, look, they're coming to get us. Let's go attack them. And everybody goes, oh, yes, that's a much bigger problem. I don't ever see India wanting to occupy Pakistan, and I don't know what Pakistan would do with India if it did win.
0: Nor do I, but they have much more dangerous weapons when the next 20- or 30-year cycle comes around.
1: Well, this is something that has never been done. I mean, the only people that have unleashed nuclear weapons have been the Americans and on Hiroshima and Nagasaki.
0: Right.
1: I don't ever see people getting into a nuclear war because it is a zero-sum game.
0: Well, it is, but you can almost see that if India and Pakistan really got into it again, it could certainly come to the brink of that.
1: But I'm saying is, let's say they did it. Let's say they unleashed everything they had upon each other. Does India really want to control Pakistan? And does Pakistan want to have any part of India? No. I mean, Kashmir has just been a way for Pakistan to kick India in the shins.
0: Mm-hmm.
1: But when you think about warfare these days, it usually leads to some kind of victory. And the last thing you want to do is win a prize like Pakistan or India.
0: Yeah, it's true. Well, so you're going to lay back now and sort of lay down the map for other adventurers. Have you noticed that you're...
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1: Internet, whatever. They want to experience life. They want to test themselves. They want to go out past the boundaries. We are not so much afraid of what we used to call war zones anymore, because they're not really battle zones. They're just areas that have danger. And by picking up a book like mine, you suddenly realize that, yes, there are safe places and there are dangerous places. For example, if you said, I'd like to go down to visit Tawi Tawi, because you have regional expertise or knowledge, you could do it. But somebody getting off a plane from New York would be terrified to go into southern Philippines.
2: Sure. So, here's a question for you, Robert. I've said this over the years, and it's probably a dangerous thing to say, I suppose, but the American people are as propagandized in their own way as people in the rest of the world. Would you agree or disagree with that?
1: I disagree. I mean, when I travel around the world, most people I meet in foreign countries or what we call third world countries speak at least three languages. They'll speak their tribal language.
2: That's true.
1: They'll speak the nation's language, and they might speak English or another, you know, like an international language. You are much more cosmopolitan. A place like Europe, when you look at the street scenes, you see people from all colors, all nations. You see restaurants from all different parts of the world. They used to be said that the British and the Americans are the only people that speak English everywhere in the world, even though they can't understand what people are saying back to them. We don't need to travel around the world. You know, America's big enough and powerful enough and interesting enough. We could spend the rest of our lives just traveling inside this country. Other countries have to travel across borders because they're tiny countries and they have to do trade. So I think we're unique that we live on an island, you know, surrounded by Mexico and Canada, and we don't need to travel.
2: Well, when I say propagandized, I mean if you look at the news in other countries, in Britain, or, for example, here where I am in the Philippines or in China, the news is almost entirely different than it is in America. And so when I say propagandized, I mean we get certain information, and certain information is simply left out about what's going on in the rest of the world.
1: Well, because we're Amerocentric. I mean, we're monochromatic, or sort of monolithic in our view of information. When you said propaganda, what I mean is that when we see a story about something that happened in a foreign country, it has to be translated so that Americans understand it.
2: That's true.
1: In foreign countries, they watch multiple channels from multiple countries. You know, it's simple. For example, we're involved in a war in Iraq. When I was in Amman, Jordan, they had two TVs on in the bar. They had the American channels on one, and they had Al Jazeera and the Arab channels on the other. On one channel, you saw brave American troops firing tanks and things like that. And on the other one, you saw the small children with the tops of their heads blown off, dying
2: exactly.
1: Live on camera.
2: Exactly.
1: We don't see that here.
2: We have exactly the same thing. We get TV from China, from India, from just all over the place. It's just amazing what you get on cable here as compared to any given cable network in the United States. So that's absolutely true.
1: Right. And propaganda doesn't necessarily mean that people are lying to us. They're just simplifying things.
2: And or even just leaving them out.
1: Yeah.
2: So when I ask whether you're pessimistic about the future of the world, I guess you are to some degree. You obviously think it's going to get much worse before it ever has a chance to get better.
1: Yeah. I mean, I know from just traveling in my limited lifespan the differences between the countries I've been to. I've seen them go from sort of colorful, interesting places to desperate, hopeless places. And things don't usually go better. In other words, once a country has been decimated and its flora and fauna scraped to the girth and shanty towns built, they don't turn back into rainforests. So what I see is the constant degradation of the planet.
2: You now live in California, don't you?
1: Yes, I should talk. I live in a very beautiful place.
2: If you were going to live anywhere outside the United States, or perhaps rephrased, if you had to live anywhere outside the U.S., Robert, in all your travels, where would that be?
1: There's two places that appeal.

0: One is Sydney, Australia, and even New Zealand, if I had to take a second choice, and the west coast of British Columbia. And I don't know what it is about those two places, but they are sort of pristine and very simple in terms of the lifestyle.
1: That would have been my question. Why, for example, Australia?
0: Well, Australia is an emerging, you know, economy. Everything is fresh and new, and you don't have that sort of old world sense of people taking a crap in the same place for 800 years, you know. They're also very open-minded, and they're also very isolated from the rest of the world, so they tend to be more interested about what's going on around them. I lived in Australia for 6 months, and a fantastic place, but I always felt I was floating on an island somewhere.
1: Really?
0: Yeah, it's a great place. I mean, I encourage everyone to go visit Australia and see what it's like to live on the other side of the world.
1: It's a pretty big island, so you sort of had island fever even there?
0: Oh, yeah, everything that happened. I mean, literally, they could drop a nuclear bomb on every major continent except Australia, and it wouldn't matter. It is a fascinating perspective to have.
1: I think there was a movie called On the Beach. Remember that one? Mm-hmm. I think Australia was very last to go, and I think the radiation finally made its way down to Australia, and that was the end of that. But yes, indeed, Australia is a very, very interesting place, and not all that far, frankly, from where I am right now.
0: Yeah, well, what I find interesting is that we seem to be confused and concerned about things that happen thousands, thousands of miles away. We need to focus on taking care of things that are wrong here. And when you live on an island, you notice the importance of taking care of your own backyard before you go fix somebody else's problems.
1: Boy, isn't that a fact. The roads in the U.S., just they're not once what they once were. Our infrastructure could use a little urban renewal. All right, Robert Young Pelton is my guest. When we come back, your questions, and I imagine you have many for him. Stay right where you are. Indeed, here I am. My guest is Robert Young Pelton, and he writes about adventure. He writes about going into dangerous places and coming back alive. So he's here to talk about it. Now, a lot of Americans, many Americans, live very cocooned lives, and for many, that's all right. For some of you, I know, you kind of have an urge. You can kind of feel a little bit of Robert Young Pelton's, I don't know, his spark for adventure, and perhaps you want to give it a try yourself. So you may well have questions about something he's done or something you would like to do. You're really never too old to get out there and give it a shot, you know? So there you've got it. We're going to open up the lines. If you have anything you'd like to ask, now would be the time. And in a moment, we gave you the numbers, the portals to get in. Robert Young Pelton at your service.

0: Once again, Robert Young Pelton. Is there anything, Robert, that we have not touched on in the interview that really is important to get out before we go to the lines here?
1: Well, one of the things that I really wanted to talk about was, now that I've gained this sort of experience by being in over three dozen wars and being with all these rebel groups and whatever, I tend to focus my attentions now on weird developments or sort of strange subsets that are fighting wars. And my current book, which is called License to Kill, Hired Guns in the War on Terror, came about because a number of people that I know that were fighting wars told me they became contractors. And these are South African mercenaries, these are U.S. Special Forces soldiers, even L.A. cops. And I spent the last 3 years traveling around the world to Iraq, Afghanistan, Liberia, Equatorial Guinea, trying to get inside, which I did, I think, rather well, this phenomena of hired guns. And, you know, right now we have 70,000 hired guns in Iraq, about half of them Iraqi and half of them expats, and we're beginning to privatize warfare. And I thought that was a fascinating development.
0: It is a fascinating development, and I guess it's kind of like the accusations here of extra judicial killings. I mean, how much difference is there?
1: Well, it means it's a failed state. If the state can't control violence or doesn't have a monopoly on the use of lethal force and it becomes privatized, then the state no longer is in charge. So the rise of private militias, hiring hitmen, criminal groups, you name it, is a sign that something's wrong.
0: That the state can't take care of it, so they send it to private contractors.
1: Or people hire their own people. I mean, when you look at New Orleans, the state failed. You had a disaster. You had a government-set-up organization that was supposed to deal with it. People took the law into their own hands. Within days, they had over 400 private contractors providing security to private citizens. And one of the weirdest things was watching mercenaries guarding FEMA against its own people because of the number of irate people who were angry and frustrated that FEMA wasn't doing their job. Well, they hired Blackwater to guard them against the people they're supposed to serve. And that's a bizarre development in American politics.
0: How thin is the string that holds civilization together? I mean, is New Orleans a good example of how really thin it is? I mean, things can go to hell pretty quickly.
1: Yeah, we believe in just-in-time concept. In other words, everything that goes into your grocery store, everything that you need to eat, medicines, whatever, doesn't sit in stockpile somewhere. It comes from a centralized warehouse. Look at the riots in L.A. in the mid-90s. We went from a nice, fat, rich city to Beirut in within minutes. Look at Katrina. The things that were supposed to work stopped working. Look at places like Iraq. Now, you may not call Iraq civilized, but before the war, it was a very dull, boring place in which we had huge freeways and nice big buildings. It devolved into rioting and chaos within days. So civilization is not as thick a crust as we like to think it is.
0: It's quite true. Even if you look at here in the Philippines, there was Marcos. Now, Marcos was widely regarded as a dictator, and he was a dictator. But, you know, I'll tell you, he did a lot of good things for the Philippines. He built a lot of infrastructure here in the Philippines and got things done. Now, he did it in a dictatorial way. But when you talk to some Filipinos, they're not, they don't hate Marcos all that much. We've got the Marcos Highway here, the Marcos Bridges. We've got a lot of infrastructure that was built by Marcos.
1: But the problem is that brutal dictators are strong men, if you want to call them that, stop change. They repress the forward movement that has to happen at some time. So as soon as they are gone, boom, all of a sudden that change happens rapidly.
0: It sure does. And people who are not used to handling freedom can't handle it.
1: Right.
0: And so there's this period of time that you talked about a little while ago when everything just sort of goes to hell.
1: Well, think about it. Maybe part of civilization is the yin and yang of peace and violence.
0: Perhaps so.
1: That maybe violence is the cleansing part of overthrowing corrupt old regimes and bringing new life and allowing poor people or people that are repressed to come to the forefront. I mean, I'm not an expert on this, but I notice it over and over again as I travel around the world.
0: All right, let's go to line, see what people have. First-time caller line, you're on the air with Robert Young Pelton. Hi.
2: Hey, how you doing? I got a quick two-part question here. First of all, in Iraq, it's my understanding that it used to be divided up into three, you know, countries or territories, one with the Sunnis, one with the Kurds, and an area with the Shiites. And I guess the British came in and developed the country of Iraq. And I'm wondering, is that true?
3: Yeah, what happened is that under the Ottomans, they had three sort of governates, if you want to call them that. The British, as they did in Saudi Arabia, figured they needed to extract the oil, so they combined these three groups together to essentially create a streamlined way to pull the oil out of the country.
2: Yeah, that's kind of what I figured. I think we ought to go back to that, you know, because people evidently can't get along. You know?
3: That's like saying, let's have the Indians live in the plains and let's go live in the cities. You can't go backwards in history. So what has happened is that people have mingled, things have changed. Like any other country with problems, it's up to them to resolve what they want to do with or without our help. And that's the problem, is that we are sort of sitting in the middle of a marital dispute. You know, we're getting whacked, you know, as people try to kill each other. One thing you'll find is that you can never fix countries. You can help them, but you can't fix them.
2: Yeah, that's for sure. Did you mention earlier that you were embedded with the Chechen rebels?
3: I've never been embedded. I don't think anybody would want to be embedded. But yeah,
2: well, I thought that, you know, as a reporter or whatever, in the
3: I was a traveler. I was there. I went with two Americans who went to fight, and I was there ostensibly to take somebody's wife out of the country, but she had already left, so I stayed with the rebels in Grozny.
2: Yeah, I don't have much admiration for them, especially after what happened in Beslan.
3: Well, don't forget, those are a mix of people, but, you know, if we have another 5 hours, I'll tell you the history of Chechnya. But the bottom line is the Chechens were an independent country, and Russia screwed them, so they had to fight for what they could fight for. And,
2: yeah, but those poor kids that had to suffer, you know, horrible. But thank you
0: much. All right, thank you very much, caller, and take care. West of the Rockies, you're on the air with Robert Young Pelton. Hi.
4: Hello, Art.
0: Howdy.
4: How you doing? Mr. Bill here.
0: I commend
4: your screener, Gina, wonderful lady, and I've talked to you many times concerning EVPs, reverse doctrine, the doctrine of reversibility, and subliminal suggestion.
0: Okay.
4: My statement, and then my question for Robert is, Robert, I've been an avid listener of radio since 1970, late 70s, all the 80s and the 90s, and radio and television. And I always ask the questions that nobody ever seems to ask on all the programs and all the books.
0: Go ahead and ask one.
4: Because I was a subcontractor for Raytheon and Hughes before Raytheon became Hughes, which makes...
0: Okay, well, go ahead and ask your question.
4: My question is, all the genre about Pakistan and India having the nuclear bomb is basically a genre that America has put out through the news and through the worldwide media to make us believe that those nations actually own those bombs.
0: Okay, you're saying they don't have them?
4: No, they don't. They
0: don't.
4: Okay,
0: all right. Robert?
3: Well, I'll have to admit I've never physically seen them, but they're not bombs. They're missiles. They're weaponized delivery systems with nuclear warheads on them. Now, would they work when they hit there? But they've had nuclear tests, and I think that's how we determine whether a country owns nuclear weapons or not. And then we have monitored tests on both sides.
0: And, of course, there is the recent test by North Korea. I guess the final word is in, and it was a nuclear device that went off. Whatever the yield was, it was a nuclear device that went off. We made an awful lot of noise, Robert, about what we would do if they did that, and they did, and we didn't do much of anything that I can see.
3: Well, one of the humorous things about the whole concept of weapons of mass destruction is that yes, there it is. Yes, they have it. Yes, they're a rogue nation, and yes, they're threatening America, and we do nothing about it. And that's not to say that something is not happening covertly as we speak, but Iraq didn't have it. They weren't threatening us, and yet we chose to go in there. So, I thought it was a joke. I was in Afghanistan, and I came back, and they said they're going to invade Iraq. I thought they were just sort of posturing. I didn't realize it actually was going to happen until I met a woman who drank too much, and she was a loadmaster for the Air Force, and she says, yeah, we're palletizing for Iraq right now. And I thought, oh, God.
0: Yeah, I was so against our going into Iraq. and said so publicly again and again and again. Now, since it was not weapons of mass destruction, I think we all know that now, why did we do it?
1: Well, in the grand plan, and that is the grand plan is to bring stability to the civilized world, there are rogue nations. You know, North Korea is one of them. We consider Iran a rogue nation, and Iraq was the other one. These are people who have military powers who use them capriciously. Because they had invaded Kuwait before, we assumed that Saddam was going to do something bizarre and strange. And so the policy in the Bush administration at the time was, let's get it over with. You know, rather than wait for these guys to come to us, we're on a war footing, let's get it done. We did win the war within a few days. It was the peace we lost, and that was just a lack of planning. We assumed, because of Afghanistan, that people would rise up and cheer us. Well, they did, but they also believed that we were going to leave and let them get down to their business.
0: So we should have declared victory and left.
1: Yeah, we stated we are here to find weapons of mass destruction, but the obvious thing we were doing is we were deposing Saddam Hussein. You know, you can give people their freedom, but when you stay and you tell them how to use that freedom, it's not freedom anymore.
0: But at the same time, you're saying while they don't need Saddam Hussein, they need somebody with some degree of iron fist like Saddam.
1: Well, the transitional period, you know, from a brutal dictatorship to a sort of full democracy is usually through socialism. You know, Iraq was socialized. It was a quasi-secular nation. What should have happened is we should have kept all the bureaucratic people in place. We should have kept the money flowing to the military, to the public servants, so that we didn't have thousands of unemployed young males on the street.
0: All right. Wildcard line. Christina, hello. You're on the air.
5: Hello, Art, and I'm praying for you and Aaron.
0: Thank
5: you. Your little being. Anyway, good luck. I will continue to pray. Robert. I think you're very fascinating. I could ask you a lot of questions, but how about, could you tell me something about the Seychelles?
1: The Seychelles?
5: Nice.
1: One of my favorite places.
5: I want to go there.
1: Well, go.
5: To live.
1: It's an unusual place in that it's quite expensive. It has a beautiful sort of granite topography, and if you see a lot of fashion, shoes takes there. But if you go to Praslin, it's a place with no cars. A lot of very affluent French people lying half naked, and it's quite nice for a vacation. But there's absolutely nothing dangerous there.
5: See? Perfect, huh?
1: Yeah.
0: There you go. There's your answer. I'm sure you're going to get a lot of that. And and I'm sure your books serve up a lot of that. Do you document, as well as documenting the dangerous places, Robert, do you document those that are not so dangerous and that are fun to go to?
1: Well, I used to own Fielding's Travel Guides. I used to publish about 50 books a year about very dull, boring places, and I found that that was a very dull, boring thing to do because with the advent of the Internet and cheap airfares, it's actually cheaper just to go there. You know, you can rent a car just about anywhere in the world. You can stay in a chain hotel, eat in a McDonald's, buy a Starbucks. The world is actually a very safe and easy place to navigate these days.
0: Wildcard line, you're on the air with Robert Young Pelton. Hi.
6: Hi, my name is Eric. I talked to you before. I really enjoyed the conversation tonight.
0: Yes, Eric.
6: Thank you very much. I was just wondering in regards to your comments before about how we're comfortable here in the U.S., which I totally agree with you on, and what our country looks like from the outside to other people. What can we do here in the country on a home front basis as far as changing that perception here?
1: Good question. You know, we have all the tools. We are probably the most privileged nation on earth. It starts with learning about other cultures. It can be something as silly as eating in a foreign restaurant or learning a different language or watching one of those wacky cable channels that you don't understand. It's really an effort to just expand your awareness of the world. The other thing is to study history. I've always found that history provides most of the answers that we're looking for in something that happened 100 years ago, 20 years ago, or even 1,000 years ago. I'd say if we could replace Paris Hilton with a history teacher, our country would be a lot better off.
0: Yeah, we are very infotainment-oriented, aren't we?
1: Well, there's lessons to be learned that are being lost at a prodigious rate. One of the things that bothered me a lot was
3: the value of the wisdom of millions of people that have come before us. And our focus is not necessarily on picking up that wisdom. It's on sort of trivializing the time we have to spend. Like when you watch kids playing video games, I just wish they were sort of reading history books.
0: So do I. Keith in Hamilton, Ontario. You're on with Robert Young-Pelton. Hi.
7: How are you doing, sir?
0: Fine.
7: I have two questions for you. I talked to your screener, a very cool person, first. But first question I want to ask is, the UN voted Norway as the number one place to live. What do you think of it?
3: I was just in Norway.
7: Yeah.
3: It's an extremely wealthy country up there with Equatorial Guinea in terms of per capita wealth because of the oil there. They tax the bejesus out of the people there, and it's a very mono sort of lithic society. But they're also very concerned about world events, and the standard of living is very high. It's very expensive, but it's sort of a little oasis. I mean, they don't really have any problems there, and I don't know. It's an interesting place to learn about the world because things are so good there.
7: Mm-hmm. My ancestry is of Norwegian, so that I was just kind of curious because I've never been there. Secondly, and this is a bit of a touchier question, again, I was talking to the screener, and she thought it was a very touchy subject, and I'll be very as light as I can, but it's regarding race. You said lack of money is a big cause of shootings and violence, and if you look at the rap world, the NFL and basketball, every day they are in the news for a gun crime.
3: Well, you know, one thing that you do learn is to be sensitive to race. And one thing that blew me away is that I can go to a place like Liberia, which is an English-speaking country with a, you know, looks like an American flag, and I was there during the war in 2002. And they actually sing those songs while they shoot people. In other words, the songs that kids sing here are actually very real over there. And then you suddenly realize that that goes even deeper to sort of a tribal thing, and that people are different, and those differences can divide people very quickly when there's a lot of stress. And one thing I was amazed about is that we don't really have any tribes over here, and people try not to describe people as sort of, well, he's from here, he's from there. But you see it around the world where people break into their sort of tribal structures.
0: Oh, isn't it true? And the other thing is, Americans don't realize how much their music and how much their motion pictures affect the rest of the world. What is known about America is mainly known through music and through motion pictures, and we're the king of that world, aren't we?
3: Well, you know, when I was in Liberia, the top films are Schwarzenegger, you know, Rambo, the violent films. They're actually painted on the walls, and they're all bullet-parked from the number of battles that have been fought there. The rap music takes on a completely different connotation. Fighters wear Tupac Shakur T-shirts. They don't even know.
0: On that note, we'll have to break, but boy, are you exactly right. It's ditto here. We'll be right back. I think one of my favorite lines tonight was loading up B-52s with $100 bills and then carpet bombing. That really is one of my favorites. In a moment, I'll tell you something that actually makes me very, very angry about the Philippines, country in which I now live. Stay right where you are.

0: The Filipino people may be some of the happiest people in the entire world. And when I say that, I sincerely mean it. They are just a very, very happy. They will offer you a smile, a low, you know, just very, very happy people. However, most of the young people here have as a goal to leave the country. Not that they want to leave the country. It's that they have to leave the country to make any money. There's no jobs. Now, the Philippines is a very well-educated country, extremely well-educated. There are nurses. We turn out nurses from the Philippines like you wouldn't believe. We export nurses to the rest of the world and doctors to America and to other countries. The educational level is really quite good. My own wife is a school teacher. She graduated, and then to have any possibility of teaching, she would have had to go to a very mountainous area in on Mindanao and work her way toward the cities, which would have taken many, many years. But there are so many young people here with a high educational level that end up working at the equivalent of McDonald's, Jollibee's, or a job of that sort. So the main drive here for young people, Robert, is to leave the country and then send money home. It's so sad. This should be a booming economy, and I can't figure out why it's not, except for corruption.
1: Well, it's not just that, but I mean, there are many countries like Mexico and Pakistan that has this diaspora, these people that have to go outside to make money, simply right. because they get paid more money than they do inside the country. And, you know, for years, Russia used to have an overeducated population that didn't have jobs. And, you know, can somebody invest in the Philippines and create jobs that keeps those people there? I don't know, because I think the future of the world is this sort of nomadic population of what they call them, guest workers or whatever you want to call them, flows to where the jobs pay the most. If you go to the Baghdad, where they're building a new American embassy, it's not being built by Americans. It's been built by people coming from multiplicity of nations simply because they're cheap and they're effective, and then they send them back when they're done.
0: Yeah, that's right. So, and it makes me angry. There ought to be, you know, other Asian nations have made such progress. If you look around the Asian Rim, even China, of course, is just going full steam ahead at the moment. Japan, South Korea, and on and on and on, really. And the Philippines has been kind of left out in the cold. And so many young people here are just so well educated. And the only way to make money is to leave the country. That's it.
1: A brain drain.
0: Brain drain indeed. First time caller line, Susan in San Diego. You're on with Robert Young Pelton.
2: Hi, thank you so much for taking my call. Here's what I'm wondering. Clearly, it is commonly accepted that our government invaded Iraq with motives far more powerful than weapons of mass destruction. So my question is, Saddam Hussein has now lost power, lost wealth, lost his sons, his freedom, slept in a hidey hole, and is now in prison waiting to die by hanging. So I'm sure he's had plenty of time to think about that and think what he would have done differently had he to do that over again. And suppose, just for a minute, I bet he did have it to do over again, and suppose he just gave carte blanche to the inspectors to look anywhere they wanted for weapons of mass destruction. Huh. So our government now has put us in this huge debt and lost a lot of lives. So clearly they had a strong motive for going in. So if they did get carte blanche to go in and look at these weapons and they were not there, I'm wondering what excuse do you think they would have come up with to invade Iraq?
0: Well, kind of an interesting what if, I'd say.
1: Yeah, but the what if is actually true. One of the things I did was look for weapons of mass destruction. They were a collection of rockets that had chemical tips on them that I was told by a guy who was planning escape routes. What I did find out is the UN did go anywhere they wanted to with very sophisticated equipment. We had people like Scott Ritter who were actually infiltrated in that UN mission as intelligence agents, and also the Mossad feeding intelligence directly back to the intelligence agencies in each country. We knew there was no weapons of mass destruction. We knew exactly what was going on in Iraq because we spent 10 years bombing it, flying over it, and infiltrating it. We had dozens of expats that fled Iraq sort of feeding us exaggerated information. That's where it came from. So The bottom line is we knew exactly what was going on in Iraq, but we chose to cherry pick the bits and pieces that would put together a premise for war.
0: So that was not the real premise for war.
1: Well, I was never in the White House, and a number of very good books have been written about the planning that went to war. And one of the things that knocked me back on my heels was Bob Woodward's first book, After 9/11, in which George Bush thought that the Iraqis had something to do with it. I guess it was in the cards from the second that George Bush Jr. Became president.
0: All right. Here we go to another wild card line. New York City. AI, is it, or AL?
3: Yeah, the last one. Hey, Art, great program. Robert, really appreciate your work. I'd like to ask my question and listen to your answer over the air. The first part of the question deals with about 3 weeks ago, a woman Russian journalist who was, you had started to tell, give us some greater insight into Chechnya. And she was assassinated, and there's been, I can't think of the number right now, but journalists in Russia, especially like the ones who try to give another view of Chechnya, are dying like flies. The other part of the question is that, you know, I'd like to see somebody with the way you approach things to give us some other view on 9/11, because I'm not hateful about those who say I don't believe my lying eyes, but Art had on John Lear, who had, Art, I don't remember how many thousand hours of flight time that he was a senior pilot and retired at that time, but he mentioned how difficult it would be for an experienced pilot to actually target and hit a building, not to mention all the other questions like like how Building 7 came down, you know, and how even the first two towers came down, Class A building. So I just want you to go in the direction with an open mind as to the scholars that have come together and people like David Griffin and many other others. And the last part is that, have you ever considered looking into the inner workings of, like, the Council on Foreign Relations, the Trilats, the Bilderbergers, because I think you could give us a really unique view on, you know, how things are really ruled. And I love you, Art. I love you now, Robert, and I'll listen over the air. Thank you,
0: all
3: guys.
0: All right, thank you. Well, that's a gigantic three-part question.
1: Well, first of all, they've never invited people like me to those cocktail parties, so I can't tell you anything about those commissions.
0: Okay.
1: The second thing on 9/11, my instant reaction when I saw the planes fly in the building is that they finally did it. If you remember, the Egyptians tried to do it earlier with a Ryder truck with explosives, and they thought one of the towers would fall over and knock the other one over. It had been an ongoing fascination of the Egyptian, of the Brotherhood, to knock those towers down. I don't think that it's worth adding speculation to something that's already happened. I think what happened happened. You can't prevent it from happening again. All you can do is try to not overreact. In other words, not cause more damage by going after people who aren't involved in that. If you took a snapshot before 9/11, I, as an American citizen, could travel just about anywhere in the world and meet with any terrorist group and be on the ground and feel fairly comfortable. After 9/11, it's almost physically impossible to be with a number of terrorist groups because they just assume that you are the enemy now. And we forgot that people like the Taliban were not anti-American. They were actually very pro-American before 9/11. And that the murders of journalists and the ability to keep people out of war zones, you mentioned Anna Politkovskaya, is part of this new trend to keep normal citizens out of war zones so they can't form opinions outside of the media or the government. It's not a conspiracy. It's just common sense. You may not know that Anna Politkovskaya was poisoned on the way to go to Beslan. She was going to negotiate with the people that were holding the children, and she was poisoned by the FSB or the Russian government, so she couldn't go there. Andrei Babitsky, who was another famous Russian journalist who now has to live outside the country, was arrested and prevented from flying there so that the Russians could attack the school, which led to the death of the children.
0: All right. East of the Rockies, your turn with Robert Young Pelton. Hi.
4: Hi, Art. Hi, Robert. This is John from Springfield, Illinois.
0: Yes, John.
4: I got a quick comment and two questions really quick. Art, I hope your wife isn't eating those rotten eggs when she's during her pregnancy, those eggs, those aphrodisiacs.
0: They're called balut, sir.
4: I'm sorry. She's not eating those, is she?
0: Actually, they're not exactly rotten eggs. They're from a Western. They're from a Western perspective. They have a yuck factor. And anyway, go right ahead.
4: Okay. My first question in Nicaragua. I want to see what your comment is about this Ortega winning the election. You know, coming out of nowhere, could this be a new North Korea-Iran axis plot? You know, I found it ironic Oliver North was backing the Ruiz guy that was going against him. And my second question, I find it odd, too, China is negotiating with Iraq for oil leases, offering to put like hundreds of millions of dollars into infrastructure. What do you think about that?
1: Well, a couple of things. One is that things aren't quite going the way that the U.S. government wants them to go. If you look at Chavez and you look at Cuba being sort of independent for years, and you look at the rise of socialism in Latin America, we can't just keep going in and invading and overthrowing governments. At some point, the world is going to change without us. When you look at China, you're looking at something that harks back to my comment about using dollars instead of bullets. China is sitting back in the weeds, watching us thrash around, expend our precious resources, while they're basically building up capital and buying up most of the world's resources. In 20 to 50 years, the biggest enemy we will have will be China, and they will have already outspent us.
0: Oh, yes. Have you been to China recently?
1: Never been to China, never wanted to go.
0: Oh, really? No kidding.
1: Well, I'm saving that for when I'm old and senile, and I can...
0: It's a very sobering... Very sobering experience. To travel up above Hong Kong into the new territories will just scare the hell out of you. The amount of industry going on up there will remind you of the industrial age of America times 50.
1: Mm-hmm.
0: I mean, it's just frightening. It's really frightening. All right. Well, we're so short on time. West of the Rockies, you're on the air. Hi.
5: Hello, Art. Pleasure to talk to you.
0: And you.
5: My question for Robert is, in his travels, has he ever come across modern-day pirates, and what type of experience has he had with that?
1: I went hunting pirates in Sierra Leone, and yes, in the Philippines they have pirates. It's kind of a glorified term for a thug on a boat, but pirates are quite common and not very nice people, but they do exist, and they're easy to find.
0: Where did you find them here in the Philippines?
1: If you go down to Tawi-Tawi, you go to the islands. Abu Sayyaf are essentially pirates. They use boats to attack people. But piracy in the Sulu archipelago is quite common.
0: Okay. Kathy in Fresno, California, you're on with Robert Young-Pelton.
6: Good morning, gentlemen. Do you feel, are they using any unconventional methods of finding the enemy, such as remote viewing or psychics, and then bringing the military forces? And then, Robert, do you feel that, since you know the area, is it possible to slowly bring home our soldiers, bring in humanitarians, such as the people that build homes and run businesses, and give these people the tools and the experience to rebuild their cities, if there's anything left, and to build an infrastructure? We could pay them with military money that we're paying our soldiers, and I'm wondering if people would volunteer their time to do that type of work rather than go into a military situation. Would they give their time?
1: Well, to answer your second question, you can't provide any kind of assistance without security. I mean, NGOs, well-intentioned people are not going to go into a situation in which what they build gets blown up. When I was there in July, I was with private security contractors with machine guns guarding gravel to build the police station. We got hit every day, and everybody knew when that police station was built, it was going to be blown up with a car bomb in the first month of its being open. They have to sort their own problems, and if I had buttons and I was in charge, I would simply ask all U.S. troops to leave. And that's the fastest and cleanest way out of there. When they have figured out their problems, I'd be happy to go back and work very industriously to rebuild that country. But I'm not going to do it if I'm going to get killed.
0: The military is in the middle of what they call reassessing the war, I guess the goals of the war. And I wonder what you think they'll come up with. Do you think they will sort of do a Vietnamization of Iraq, slowly turning it over while we're leaving? Is that where we're headed?
1: No, the military can do one of two things. They can engage in a war, which is, in other words, against an enemy. And right now they're in a counterinsurgency, which is a very debilitating war for traditional military. Or they can choose to be peacekeepers. Well, there's no peace to keep. So our military can't win something that is not winnable.
0: First, wildcard line, I'm sorry. Michael in Kentucky, you're on the air.
7: Yes, Art. Very glad to get through. I've been listening to you since 94, I guess. My question is kind of unconventional, but do you think it's possible that these guys that are sending the suicide bombers out to blow up these innocent people are possibly hypnotizing them to go out and doing it? Because I cannot see why somebody would willingly do this.
0: Now, the Western mind cannot grasp, Robert, how anybody is convinced to do that. We just cannot in the West imagine that.
1: Well, it's quite easy. I mean, typically a suicide bomber prepares himself by praying and sort of, I won't say chanting, but basically reciting the Quran. He shaves, he dresses in white, he says goodbye to his family. He is instructed on how to detonate the device or the car, and then he is instructed on where to go and what to look for. Typically, these guys, as they blow themselves up, because when I was in Baghdad doing this, you actually tell the people that were suicide bombers because they were sort of in a trance. They were fixated. And once they detonated this button, of course, they never knew what hit them.
0: Okay. I suppose let's go all the way to Canada and Vancouver. You're on the air with Robert Young Pelton. Hi.
8: Oh, hi. I had the chance to go to Google Video, and I watched Terror Storm by Alex Jones. I'm wondering if your guest would have any comments about government-sponsored terrorism, including U.S. government-sponsored terrorism.
1: Well, terrorism is a buzzword. You know, it's like mercenaries used to describe something you don't like. Shock and awe was terrorism in its most primitive and brutal form. We engage in terrorism. Our enemies engage in terrorism. To call it a war on terrorism is kind of humorous because it is the very fact that we have this sort of nameless, faceless enemy which terrorizes us. It's more appropriate to use other words that aren't just sort of empty, meaningless things. So every nation engages in terrorist activities. They just don't call them that.
0: Robert, if somebody were to go out and buy one of your books, and you've got some really good ones here, what right now would you recommend to them? Where's a good place to start?
1: Well, go to Amazon and buy License to Kill. I think people would find that a very shocking entry into the world of privatized warfare. And you will see the future when you read that book. And it's 3 years of my life on the ground with mercenaries, with contractors, with CIA contractors, and trying to understand where warfare is going. And to me, it's one of my best books ever.
0: Were you ever, Robert, at a point where you could have been drawn in, instead of being an observer and visitor, instead being a participant?
1: Yes, but I have to stop myself, because as soon as I pick up a gun and I start joining a cause, I can no longer be of service to people, because then I'm just a partisan.
0: Indeed. All right. Listen, buddy, thank you very, very much for being here.
1: My pleasure, Art, to finally talk to you and be on the show with you.
0: Extremely educational for me, and I'm sure for many out there. You take care, and we'll do it again one day.
1: Thank you very much.
0: All right. There you have it, folks. Robert Young Pelton, tomorrow night, we're going to move toward one of my favorite subject. It's all about time travel. Ron Mallett will be here. And all I can tell you is, anytime we're talking about time travel, and I'm involved, it's going to have to be good. That'll be tomorrow night on Coast to Coast AM. This night, good night.
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2: From the high desert and the great American Southwest, I bid you all good evening, good morning, good afternoon, wherever you may be across this great globe of ours, all 24 time zones considered. I'm Art Bell, and this is Coast to Coast AM, and I don't know where to begin tonight. There is so much to talk to you about. I guess I'll begin by telling you that next hour, you know, we frequently have, because I guess we're also interested in what lies on the other side, we have guests on the program who have had near-death experiences. Tonight, for the first time, we're going to have a guest who really died. She really died. She had an embolism in her brain. She's Pam Reynolds. She had an embolism in her brain. And a group of very daring surgeons in Phoenix, Arizona, brought her to what's known as stand still. And what happens is your body is cooled to 58 degrees Fahrenheit. The heart stops. Most of the blood is drained from the body. Brainwaves cease. And in short, you are dead. And then they operate and take out the embolism. And Pam Reynolds was indeed dead while in that state. If dead is a state, she encountered one of the most remarkable near-death experiences ever documented. Now, I think you don't call it near. I don't see how you can call it near-death. Not in this case. And so that should be pretty interesting, I would say, coming up next hour. Now, I'm going to go ahead and lead the news with this anyway. Well, no, first I've got an affiliate. I guess I better do things in some order, huh? We've got a brand new affiliate again tonight. It is WKCI in Waynesboro, Virginia, 970 on the dot. It's a good spot on the dial. 970, WKCI in Waynesboro, Virginia. I bid you good day, folks. The GM there is Chris Zimmerman. Hi, Chris. And the program director, Steve Knupp. Knupp. That's the way you say it. Actually pronounce the K, I guess. Knupp. So, glad to have you on board, the ever-growing network, just soaring in affiliates. Now, I guess I better do this. CNN is breaking news right now that Taliban soldiers are said to be giving up their weapons, giving it up. Now, these are early reports, and I caution you that you should treat these reports as such. It does look like Kandahar is about to fall. Unfortunately, there will be Taliban fighters all over the country who will not get the word. And so just cross your fingers, everybody. I guess we might as well go ahead with the rest of the news, and then I'll drop the bomb on you. Mail being processed. It looks like they've got the Fed. Mail being processed at a facility set up in a courtyard near the Federal Reserve's headquarters that was put there, you know, to test the mail. I'm afraid has found one which has tested positive for anthrax. Officials said the positive reading was obtained for a batch of mail containing between 100 and 150 letters, and it had not yet been determined if any of the letters actually contained anthrax spores or whether there was some sort of cross-contamination. I wonder if the people who wrote these letters knew, there are one of two things going on here. Either the cross-contamination thing is something the authorities never figured on, or there's a lot more anthrax letters out there than one was originally led to believe. I don't know which it might be. Israeli warplanes bombed a police post in Gaza, keeping pressure on Yasser Arafat to arrest yet more. So many of the arrests that Arafat makes, you hear, they say arrests, and what they do is they, you know, give them, they put them under house arrest. You're going to have to stay in your house. No phone calls. And that's an Arafat arrest, by the way. We'll see. Arafat's going to have to really get going here. U.S. Marines went on alert late Thursday and fired mortars around their base in southern Afghanistan to repel what a spokesman said was nearly certainly an attempt by Taliban forces to probe their defenses. Well, they probed, all right. And now they're probably part of the sticks. The U.S. Is not going to tolerate any arrangement that allows a Taliban leader, Mullah Muhammad Omar, to remain free and live in dignity in Afghanistan. So we're going to we're saying it, we're going to do it. We're going to chase them down, all of them that we want. We're going to get them, and God, I'm not sure what we're going to do with them, but we're going to get them. Don't you wonder what the orders are? If they find Osama bin Laden, what are the real orders, do you think? A man opened fire today at the simulated wood factory where he worked, killing a co-worker and wounding several others before committing suicide. Another head shaker. And now it only took them 6 months. 6 months it took the mainstream press to break this. I've been keeping track of how long it would take for the mainstream press to finally break this story. Tonight they're breaking it. I sat straight up a little after 9 o'clock watching CNN headline news, and a headline came along that said something to the effect of, "Incredible lost city found under the water, off Cuban waters, lost city found." So there it was. CNN is breaking the news. MSNBC is breaking the news. Reuters is, back here is a Reuters story. Long one, too. Explorers using a miniature submarine to probe the seafloor off the coast of Cuba said on Thursday they had confirmed the discovery of stone structures deep below the ocean surface that may have been built by an unknown human civilization thousands of years ago. Researchers with a Canadian exploration company say they filmed over the summer, ruins of a possible submerged lost city off the Caribbean island's western tip. The researchers cautioned they did not fully understand the nature of their find and plan to return in January for more analysis. The explorers said they believed the mysterious structures discovered at the astounding depth of around 2,100 feet are laid out like an urban area, could have been built at least 6,000 years ago. That would be, of course, 1,500 years earlier than the Great Giza Pyramids of Egypt, but they don't really know how old it is. Old, old. And tonight, all of these networks are breaking this news. And tomorrow, I imagine it will spread, and the big networks will pick it up, and NBC and CBS and ABC will all be running the news. So count them, folks. The mainstream press began the break on this news tonight, and that would be just about 6 months after we broke it here. Now, speaking of possible hits, I'm sent the following. Hi, Art. Didn't Ed Dames talk about a fungus? Wasn't there something about a fungus spreading, killing lots of trees and other plants? Well, if you read the whole article, probably the hair will stand up on the back of your neck as it did mine. Note the following. Unknown origin. The oak disease is caused by a recently named fungal organism called, and I'll spell it for you, P-H-Y-T-O-P-H-T-H-O-R-A. R-A-M-O-R-U-M. It also attacks a dozen other tree and plant species, including rhododendron, huckleberry, honeysuckle, coffeeberry, manzanita, buckeye, big leaf maple, bay laurel, evergreen, and madrone. Preliminary tests on the disease indicate that, get this, folks, it enters through the bark of plants and trees rather than the roots, as many species do, and travels in, are you ready, travels in raindrops. And my faxer continues, And besides other eastern species of oak, who knows what else it kills? Eek. And you are having Ed Dames on your show very soon. Yes, indeed. Perhaps he can elucidate. I'm sure he can. He'll be on the program this coming Monday. So, there you have it. We've got open lines this hour. We've got a lady who died, Pam Reynolds, next hour. And the balance of this hour into open lines. What a night. Well, that ought to do it. That ought to be enough for you to chew on to begin with for the balance of this hour. And then Pam Reynolds next hour. Boy, I'm looking forward to that. Not just close to death. Death, it's... where was she? Now, you may want to comment on that now. I mean, when somebody has no blood, no heartbeat, no brain waves, they're dead. Goodbye, gone, dead. 58 degrees, way below room temperature. Dead, dead, dead. Where did she go? Where did she go? First time caller line, you're on the air. Hello.
3: 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How are you, sir?
2: I'm okay, sir, and you're in a truck somewhere.
3: 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How are you? 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
2: Okay, well, I got to tell you, God bless you guys. You guys have saved me hours on the road.
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0: 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And now, Art Bell.
1: Is there with his head on a stick?
2: You raise a very interesting point, and maybe that's exactly the way we're going to handle it. Maybe you're going to kind of, wink and turn around and say, Northern Alliance, here you go.
1: I sure hope so. Either one way or the other, I just think that maybe that boy should just become a grain of sand. Buried underneath the grain of sand.
2: Here, here. All right, thank you very much and take care. Yeah, he's right, you know. That might really solve the whole problem, because we're damned if we do and damned if we don't. You know, like kill him. We're damned if we kill him and we're damned if we don't. Either way, we've got trouble. However, as he points out, if the Northern Alliance does the job, well, then that really does change things, doesn't it? Killed by another Afghani. Wildcard line, you're on the air. Hello.
3: Hi, who's this, Art?
2: I'm the only one here, sir. It's the only possibility. Turn your radio off, please.
3: All righty.
2: Good. You're on the air. Well, where are you?
3: Hi, Art. Yeah, I'm in on the West Coast, SFO country.
2: Okay.
3: My name's Michael.
2: Bay Area. Okay, Mike.
3: Bay Area. Yeah, great show last night, Dan Aykroyd.
2: Oh, yes.
3: And
2: yeah, it was fun.
3: You've had a lot of great guests. And you guys are, seems like you're coming to the same conclusions.
2: Yes.
3: Which,
2: well, that's not a magical thing, sir. That's just, you know, people who are looking at the kinds of things we do here are coming to the same conclusions because the same evidence trail is being followed. There you are.
3: Yeah. I'm behind it all the way.
2: Well, we're kind of losing your cell connection a little bit.
3: Oh, I'm sorry about that.
2: Cell phone.
3: I'm in my RV.
2: Oh, you're in an RV. Might I suggest to you, get a hold of the Seagrain Company and get one of the Wilson antennas. The Wilson cell antennas. I'm telling you, man, it's unbelievable. You'll have, like, no lights at all, and you plug in the cell antenna to the bottom of your cell phone, you know, an external one, and it goes right up to four lights. It's unbelievable.
3: Yeah, I've been meaning to do that, and I guess I'm shopping around. Thanks for the,
2: All right, I appreciate the calls. You're kind of breaking up there. Yeah, it's an amazing antenna, and it makes all the difference between being, you know, being heard and being heard really well. East of the Rockies, you're on the air. Good morning.
4: How you doing, Art Bill?
2: I'm doing okay, sir. Where are you?
4: Memphis, Tennessee.
2: Memphis, okay. What can I do for you?
4: Well, I want to tell you something. Y'all be talking about aliens all the time. Well, this is what I want to tell you. You ever heard about the North Pole that's supposed to be this paradise within all that ice up there?
2: A paradise under the ice?
4: No, it's not under the ice.
2: Oh, have I heard it? Oh, you mean a little strange area at the North Pole where there's like an oasis, that kind of thing?
4: Yeah, like a Yeah, you heard of that?
2: I've heard about it. I don't know if it's myth. Sounds like it would be myth, because I don't know how you would have such a different climate in just one little spot at the pole, near the pole.
4: Well, a long time ago with the, I'm trying to think of what they call it, the north wind, the south wind, something like that. Well, a long time ago when the north wind, or when one of those winds hit down in the middle of the earth, one of the stars from some outer space fell down in the middle of the earth.
2: No, well, I don't know about that. I can imagine the following, that I suppose there could be, you know, as we have underground hot springs, right, and we have a volcanic activity that occurs under the ground, maybe even there at the pole. And I suppose that one time long ago, somebody might have found a small subtropical or almost tropical area within

0: area of the poll that was receiving its virtual immediate climate from some sort of ground heat. That's interesting. West of the Rockies, you're on the air. Hello.
1: Hi, this is Edson, E-D-S-O-N, Edson. And I'm in a place called Southern California, which is just outside of Los Angeles.
0: I've heard of that.
1: Yeah, well, it's next to Tujunga, which is a UFO area.
0: Yes.
1: And I just saw something strange the other day, and it might be related to UFOs. I hope it is. I hope it doesn't have anything to do with the anthrax. But it was a nice, clear day, and there was one cloud in the sky over the mountains. And I watched it, and then these two strange aircraft flew by. They were real, they're almost enamel-like, you know, shiny white.
0: Yes.
1: And they had a red stripe on their tail on a big, high, they looked like crop dusters, so that's what worried me. And this cloud just disintegrated right in front of my face. It must have been 300 feet long. And this black stuff came out of it, just like black rain.
0: Oh, wait a minute. Black stuff came out of the disintegrating cloud?
1: Yeah.
0: Definitely bad.
1: Definitely bad, and I haven't...
0: Did the black stuff fall to ground?
1: Sure looked like it, yeah, on the mountaintop. So
0: mackerel.
1: Kind of worried. I look for UFOs all the time because this is an area where you're looking for UFOs.
0: Well, it's not I guess in a way there could have been unidentified objects as you described, but they did sound like fairly conventional aircraft just with strange markings, but definitely clouds turning black and then falling down. That's definitely a new one.
1: Well, let me ask something else. I haven't heard about this, and I know he wasn't very popular with him, but what do you think about the death of William Cooper, Bill Cooper?
0: Well, I think he's dead. I think that what's to think, as you know, I was never a big fan of Bill Cooper, so I would not want to speak ill of the dead, and I shall not. I think he's shot at, a deputy sheriff or something? And hit him in the head, and they shot back and killed Bill Cooper, and that's the way I heard the story. So what can I say? I'm Art Bell. I'll say that, and this is Coast to Coast AM.
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1: It is, and I am so pleased to see the Cuban story, after about half a year, finally breaking in the mainstream press. Check it out yourself. I think Keith is beginning to get a lot of the links up from the various news services that I told you about. And, you know, I really wonder how this is going to... I mean, I know all of you are listeners here, and so you've known about this for a long time, but how do you think this is going to settle in, this news, on the general public? That's a really important question. How do you think the rest of the world is going to handle this news? That what we thought we knew about how it all began, well, that might just not be the way it all began. It's going to be fascinating, fascinating to follow. Now, tomorrow night is Friday night, Saturday. That's open lines. Now, I am interested always in special lines. You know, I have a propensity for opening a special line every now and then for this or that. And tomorrow night, I might be inclined to do that if one of you makes a really good suggestion about the kind of line to open. Not sure what kind of mood I'm in. But there ought to be an interesting line to open, I would think, tomorrow night, a special line. So if you have a suggestion about a special line you would particularly enjoy, I can think of so many. Make it to me in email at artbell.com or at mindspring.com. artbell@mindspring.com. Maybe I will select one of the entries and we will have some sort of special line or just open lines for tonight. I don't know. Anyway, I do enjoy the open line segments as we have right now. First time caller line, you're on the air. Hi.
2: Well, hi there, Art. This is Ben in the District of Columbia.
1: D.C., huh? Welcome.
2: Well, thank you. I think we got as hot a weather here as you have out there in the desert.
1: Well, I'll bet it's even hotter. What is your present temperature, as a matter of curiosity?
2: It got up to about almost 73 degrees today.
1: It only made it to the 50s here near Death Valley, and presently, as I look up, it's 33.8 degrees.
2: Oh, my goodness. Well, we're a lot hotter than you are anyway. Listen, I've heard you talk about a lot of subjects over the past, I guess I've been listening for a year, year and a half.
1: Yes, sir.
2: But one of the things I've never heard you talk about is the evil eye.
1: Oh, yes, I have.
2: Oh, you have?
1: Oh, not only have I talked... to me, the evil eye is the red glowing evil eye.
2: No. This is what people in Turkey and Greece, all in that part of the world, they believe in. It's kind of the opposite of a miracle.
1: Uh-huh.
2: Where you can put a hoax on somebody.
1: Yeah, it's like more like a curse, actually.
2: Well, that's what it is.
1: Yeah.
2: And they even wear talisman over there, and they're a little eye, and they're supposed to ward off the evil eye, or to have something to do with that. But I just never heard anybody talk about that. And it's very... I lived there for about 13 years.
1: Well, that's just because we call it something else here. Here we have gypsies and others who can place a curse on you.
2: Well, I think it's kind of an interesting subject, and I can't contribute to it. I really don't know anything about it. I've heard a lot about it.
1: Well, I have guests like Dr. Evelyn Paglini, and she'll tell you about curses. She'll sure tell you about curses. We'll have her on again. We've done shows with her on this subject. It's curses. Same deal, curses.
2: Well, yes, I guess it is, too.
1: It's magic.
2: Yeah, but anyway, I thought it would contribute something toward this, but if you've had it on already, well...
1: Oh, no, it's a fine subject. It's just fine. It's called the evil eye there. Well, it's a curse. It's another way of putting a curse on you. But well, we also did something on just evil eyes. Remember that? And I had people submit evil eyes. And they submitted evil glowing red eyes. And, oh, we got some real doozies. Had them up on the website. Probably still there. If you go up there under search and put evil eye, wait till you see what you see. Wildcard line, you're on the air. Hi.
3: Good morning, Mr. Bell.
1: Good morning.
3: This is Brandy. I'm in East Tennessee.
1: Welcome.
3: Where it's much warmer than where you are as well.
1: I know. Everywhere where it should be cold, it's warmer than it is here.
3: There's usually snow up there by now on the mountains.
1: Mm-hmm.
3: And there's nothing.
1: Our weather is changing, hon.
3: It's bizarre.
1: Yeah.
3: I don't like it. The reason I called you I was having fits. I saw the neatest program that went off just before your show came on,
4: uh-huh,
3: on TLC.
4: Right.
3: And it was called Atlantis in the Andes.
4: In the Andes, huh?
3: Well, they have this guy, and he wrote a book.
4: I guess that could be called Atlantis Risen.
3: Well,
4: yeah.
3: But the way that they had it, I'm going to have to buy this man's book. It's on my Christmas list now. If anybody's listening, it's on my Christmas list. but he's a cartographer.
4: Yes.
3: And he used his knowledge and maps and everything to kind of correlate what would fit with the description of Atlantis, and he decided on he went with the plane, the rectangular plane that is referred to, the big rectangular plane, and but it's higher than the sea level, and then there's mountains on the other end of that, and
4: mm-hmm,
3: he's putting that in Bolivia, okay? And this is what really got me was the name Atlantis. He's broken it down into two Native American words. One is Mayan, and I didn't catch the other one. But one is Atl, which is water, and Antis, which is copper.
4: I thought Atl was island.
3: No, Atl, A-T-L.
4: Oh, okay.
3: Not Atl,
4: right.
3: Atl.
4: Okay.
3: And another thing that really led him over to South America was the reference to orichalcum, which is a particular alloy, a natural alloy of gold, tin, and copper, I think.
4: Right.
3: And the only place where that is in South America. And he went through all this stuff, and they have a...
4: Well, then maybe it's not so surprising if you just follow across from South or Central America into the Caribbean that they're making this find.
3: Right, right. But there's a city called Tiwanaku that looks just amazing, and they've only excavated like 3.5% of it. And they've got, they found in it things that to fasten blocks of stone together made of copper and nickel alloy. To make that, you have to have temperatures of 3,500 degrees. And we couldn't do that until the 1930s.
4: Oh, to be sure. Listen, there were civilizations here before.
3: Absolutely.
4: And they had technology that we have not yet relearned.
3: Absolutely. This was an amazing program, and I'm going to buy this book, and I think that you should think about having this gentleman on your program.
4: All right. Get me some contact info, and I'll see what I can do. Happy to. I have this feeling that these finds now are going to begin popping up all over the world, and this thing off Cuba is so significant and so big that the mainstream science world is not going to be able to ignore it, and so they're going to begin heaving and writhing and having a big problem, but in the end they'll make it. The science world is going to have the hardest time with this. Believe it or not, all of you are going to have a much easier time than they will, because their little paradigms, their papers, their funding all depend on basically what they have written about what they believe to be true. And if it's not true, then all of that other stuff, that important stuff to them, is threatened. So they're not going to have an easy time of this. The average person will do pretty well, I think. East of the Rockies, you're on the air. Hi.
5: Hello.
4: Hello.
5: This is Dan talking from 580 AM, Augusta, Georgia.
4: Well, welcome, welcome.
5: How you doing this evening?
4: I'm just fine, sir.
5: It was not this could be called a near-death experience. A friend of mine was thrown from a car with head injuries, etc., and we took her to the hospital.
4: Mm-hmm.
5: They had said she was stable, and they checked her out and everything, and they had her in a room, they'd already checked her into a room.
4: Right.
5: While she was in there, she died.
4: Uh-huh.
5: The nurse said they had to wheel her down the hallway, which was, I forget how many feet, to another room where they were going to resuscitate her. It was where the other equipment was. And when they did, they resuscitated her, and she said, "I was above my body the whole time."
4: Mm-hmm.
5: And they said, "Well, we don't believe that."
4: Mm-hmm.
5: She said, "I'll name 27 different instances that happened in that hallway, not conversations, but things that happened while I was dead." And she did, and to this day, they just said, "We don't understand," and wrote it off.
4: I know.
5: But, I asked her, did she see anything? She said, "No, I was just there above my body. I know everything that went on around me." She said, "I saw incidents in other rooms even. Rooms, and they even checked on it, and they said, yeah, that's what happened. They put this in this drawer and this whatever."
4: there are thousands, tens of thousands, if not hundreds of thousands of stories like that. The only, you know who I've got coming on, right, at the top of the hour.
5: Right.
4: I've had a lot of NDEs, like the one you're describing, you know, where you stop breathing or even the heart stops, but where you are really dead, brain waves cease. Now, most neurologists, I think, use brain waves as a measure of, you know, the final wisps of life, right?
5: Right.
4: And when all that's gone and all the blood's out of your body and your heart stop, and you're at 58 degrees, you are really dead.
5: Can I answer one question for you?
4: If you can tell me where she was.
5: No, I was going to tell you a question, an answer of yours.
4: Yeah, okay.
5: Okay, you talked one day about the premonition you had when somebody hit your car.
4: That's right.
5: I did your birthday one day. I heard parts of it, you conversing with somebody when your birthday was.
4: Mm-hmm.
5: And I remember two numbers that you have in numerology is a 7 and an 8. You're 7, what makes you sensitive. 7s are psychic. You have a psychic ability. You're sensitive to all mankind and your surroundings. The only thing that gets in the way is your 8, trying to keep your money straight.
4: I missed that. Is my what gets in the way?
5: Your 8. Eight is a money number.
4: Oh, you mean my number 8 gets in the way.
5: Right. You have three numbers that are three parts of your personality, which you were born with.
4: I have actually never much, you know, this really goes against a lot of grains. I've never much given a damn for money.
5: No. It's not given.
4: That's my attitude. No, I'm saying that's my attitude about money. It's really nice that it comes, but I'd never saw it.
5: Organizing it, running it through your head. You know, do we have this, that? What it is it just organized people as far as, not that they give a damn about it, like having lots of it, but I'm talking about just, you know, keeping it straight and everything.
4: Thank you. I'm not even good at that, really. My wife is the financial gatekeeper, and for me, it's like, hey, do we have enough? Oh, cool, okay. That's how much I care about money. Like, do we have enough? We're not concerned, are we? Things are okay. We have enough? Okay. And I don't want to know more than that. Not really. That's always been, as long as there's enough, I've always wondered about people who go after money as the goal. I mean, their goal is to collect money, to get money. Seems so damn boring. I mean, you die and what do you have? You have just money left. I mean, I suppose to go to relatives or whatever. But you just have lots of money left. You didn't spend it helping people or enjoying life or pursuing some higher goal or something. Otherwise, just to collect money for the sake of collecting money is just ludicrous to me. But there are many, many people, I understand, who do that, and it's their thing, I guess. West of the Rockies, you are on the air. Good morning.
6: Hi, Art. How you doing?
4: Okay.
6: This is Eric calling from Los Angeles.
4: Yes, sir.
6: And, man, I sure know a lot of people like those that you've just described here in L.A.
4: L.A. would be a capital of seekers owe money.
6: You sure can't take it with you. Anyway, I'll get to my point. I, like you, prior to September 11th, had some very interesting things happen to me, and I remember you talking about that, about certain feelings that you had. And, you know, I tend to be a very rational, level-headed person. I have a pretty positive attitude most of the time. And just for, you know, from like August, mid-August until September 11th, I couldn't break out of this funk that I was in. And that sort of thing just does not happen to me.
4: I'm not that special. You're not that special. I think that the whole thing at Princeton proves it. There's some sort of mass understanding. Yeah, for 2 weeks before it, I kept saying every night, I'm telling you, man, something big is coming. I can feel it. I just feel this pending doom. And I kept saying it, and boom, there it was. That's not to say I predicted it. I just felt a mass, whatever it was we all felt.
6: Yeah, exactly. And I felt the same thing. And here's why I'm calling. I'm starting to freak out again. And I'm starting to feel this again. And
4: yeah, I know.
6: Here's the thing. What I've noticed lately is, you know, for the last month or since September 11th, we've had this great upspringing of instant patriotism and people flying flags and
4: right.
6: and being nice to each other on the surface. But underneath, I think people, you know, out on the street, people are really, they're really on edge, really cranky. I hear horns honking a whole lot more than I used to. And, you know, the flags are starting to go away, and I think we're starting to, you know, return to normal. And I'm just waiting for these people.
4: You're seeing shorter tempers.
6: Oh, absolutely.
4: Yeah, me too.
6: Absolutely. But my concern, and I think they're waiting for us to get back to normal and become totally
4: complacent.
6: You know, exactly. And then they're going to hit us again. And I hope to God we can get it together before that happens.
4: Well, I do think a lot of people are concluding that, you know, we're kicking Taliban ass right now and it'll be over. No.
6: I don't think the Taliban is our problem. You know,
4: this is a worldwide organization.
6: Absolutely, absolutely. And about Osama bin Laden, I think I don't want to see him executed because he gets off too easy that way. I would like to see, and I know, you know, it. We obviously don't want to make him into a martyr. We certainly don't want to turn him into a political prisoner where people can take hostages and do things like that and demand his release. But there's got to be some.
4: And we
6: way.
4: Don't. I don't think we want to go for the pig juice or the turning him into a woman thing. Or you know, there's a lot going around right now.
6: Yeah, but I just think if he gets it's like, you know, a lot of these people on death row. You know, who if they deserve to be there. Once they're gone, their suffering is over, but the suffering that they've created lives on.
4: Well, maybe. We've had a lot of debate about that.
6: Yeah.
4: I had a guest on last night the night before, who was saying that basically, if you're a bad person in life, and this really got to me, you continue to be a bad person in death. In other words, you are a ghost with criminal attitude, and you attack people and do that kind of thing as in the afterlife.
6: That certainly makes a lot of sense to me.
4: But it doesn't seem right. I'm looking for punishment over there, not a continuation of evil ways.
6: Yeah. Well, my fear, and you know, he's just the head of the serpent. That's all he is. And if we chop that head off, another one will sprout in its place.
4: Appreciate your call, sir.
6: Thank you, Art.
4: Take care. First-time caller line, you're on the air. Hello.
7: Hi, Art.
4: Hello.
7: Hi, my name's Russell. I live in Homol.
4: Okay.
7: I'm an aspiring writer, and I channel spiritual information.
4: You channel it, huh?
7: I channel it from the land that I live on, the sacred ground here.
4: So it's the land that talks to you?
7: It's the land that communicates with me when I'm in a certain state.
4: And what does the land typically tell you?
7: It tells me stories, and that's why I'm an author now. It's over the past 10 years.
4: But what kind of stories?
7: History stories, what their life was like, and what first contact was like here in San Diego. And I want to thank you for inspiring the main character of the book. He is a talk radio show host, and that enables him to present many different ideas at the same time.
4: Yes.
7: And it's a beautiful story. It's a story that needs to be told.
4: What is your talk host's name?
7: His name is Zane Emerson Waldo.
4: Emerson Waldo?
7: Emerson Waldo, yes. The name of the novel is The Sage Harvester.
4: Okay, you got your plug in. The stories that dirt can tell. Wildcard line, you're on the air.
8: Hi, Art Bell, how you doing?
4: I'm okay, sir.
8: Right, this is Damien in Pomona, California.
4: Damien.
8: Yeah.
4: Evil name.
8: Yeah, actually, I've made a joke about it. If I ever get a tattoo, I know where it's going to be.
4: I don't want to know.
8: No, I mean, underneath my hairline.
4: Oh, I see. Okay. Yeah. Okay.
8: Oh, yeah.
4: Hey, anyway. You know, that would be pretty cool. I mean, you could show that to people, and they'd back off.
8: Yeah. Anyway, to get to the point, because I know that we're getting close to the break.
4: We are.
8: Okay. Well, first off, I wanted to ask you about Stephen Greer. And I remember that at one point someone called up recently, and he said that, you know, he was asking when you were going to have him back on the show, and your response was something like that he ran into some kind of wall or something?
4: No. Stephen Greer has been on tour, and I will surely have him on again soon, I'm sure. Generally, when Stephen has something he wants to say, he contacts me. That's the way it works. I don't have him on just to have him on. When Stephen Greer comes on, sir, he's usually got big time breaking news, and so that's what generally causes me to say, let's do a show with Stephen Greer. I'm Art Bell. This is Coast to Coast AM. Here's that evil eye look.
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1: There are some rides you might not wish to take, like the one Pam Reynolds took. Pam Reynolds is coming up in a moment. She's a practicing musician, wife and mother of three, and a member of a very prominent music publishing family. In 1991, she underwent one of the most fantastic surgical procedures ever performed. Dr. Robert F. Spetzler, director of the Barrow Institute for Neurology in Phoenix, Arizona, and his team of daring surgeons, clipped an aneurysm in her brain by a process known as, in quotes, stand still. Her body was cooled to 58 degrees Fahrenheit. Her heart stopped. Most of her blood drained from her body. In short, Pam Reynolds was dead. While in this state, she encountered one of the most remarkable near-death experiences ever documented. Or was it a death experience, actually? 10 years later, hers remains the most scientifically documented case on record. 48 Hours did a story on her. You may have seen that. 48 Hours, though an in-depth magazine show, would never in the world have the sort of time that we have to cover a story of this magnitude. So coming up, that's exactly what we'll do. And now, here is Pam Reynolds. Hi, Pam.
2: Hi, Art.
1: Are you actually in Atlanta, Georgia?
2: Yes, I am.
1: You're in Atlanta. Well, I can hear the Atlanta in you.
2: Can't take the country out of the girl.
1: Yeah, you've got a little bit of a cold, you told me.
2: Yeah, a little bit.
1: Oh, sorry to hear that.
2: But we'll be okay. We'll get through it.
1: Well, after what you've been through.
2: Really, it's a little thing.
1: I don't even know where to begin here. I guess it would be appropriate to ask you how you discovered that you had how do you know that you have an aneurysm in your brain?
2: Well, Art, I was very lucky. Most people don't. They go about their lives.
1: And they just die suddenly.
2: Exactly.
1: Right? Yeah.
2: It just explodes on them.
1: An aneurysm, we should tell people who might not know, is what is an aneurysm?
2: Well, it's a ballooning of the vein or artery where the wall of the artery becomes very thin, like the wall on a tire.
1: Uh-huh.
2: And it'll bubble out and eventually explode, of course, flooding the vital organ with blood. And that's certain death. There's
1: and you,
2: no
1: you,
2: way
1: die,
2: around.
1: You virtually die instantly almost, I think.
2: Exactly.
1: Yeah. So somehow, in your case, they discovered you had this. How?
2: Well, I had excruciating headaches for about 10 years. And was first diagnosed with migraine syndrome.
1: 10 years?
2: 10 years.
1: My God.
2: And finally I began to lose the ability to speak and comprehend language.
1: Oh.
2: Which indicates immediately something's wrong with the brain.
1: Uh-huh.
2: My physician had an angiogram ordered, and lo and behold, on that very same day, we found it. And
1: How did he break that news to you? I mean, telling somebody they've got an aneurysm in their brain cannot be an easy chore for any doctor.
2: No, especially this one. This is my physician that I grew up with. Not only was mine an aneurysm, but mine was a giant basilar tip aneurysm, which is in the artery, the main artery in the brain.
1: Oh, brother.
2: Uh-huh.
1: So it would be a big bang.
2: Oh, yeah.
1: You sat down. No doubt he did, what, an MRI or something?
2: Well, no, back then MRIs were not the thing. We had a CAT scan.
1: CAT scan, okay. He did a CAT scan, he got the results, and he sat you down, and how did he tell you this?
2: Well, really, he didn't sit me down. He ordered me back into the office, and when I returned to his office, it was virtually vacated, but for him and a couple of the nurses I'd also grown up with, and he hugged me first. And I had a lot of trouble talking.
1: Well, you've got a good doctor.
2: Oh, I had a fabulous physician. Still do. He's a wonderful man.
1: And so anyway, he hugged you.
2: Mm-hmm. He hugged me, and in a very broken tone.
1: You got to know it's bad news when your doctor hugs you first out.
2: Oh, yeah. Well, I knew by the look on his face that it wasn't good news.
1: Yeah.
2: It was just instantaneous. And he told me that this was very serious. Of course, I had no idea what an aneurysm was. And this was in July of 1991. And by August, I was at Barrow Institute having it removed.
1: Well, now the aneurysm, you said you had headaches, terrible headaches for a decade, 10 years.
2: Right.
1: So that must mean, I've never heard of such a, I mean, what do I know about aneurysms, but that's awfully slow. It must have been just slowly getting bigger and bigger and bigger and making your symptoms more severe.
2: Exactly.
1: Ay, ay, ay, ay, ay.
2: And we weren't sure that the aneurysm caused the pain until the aneurysm had been clipped and the pain disappeared.
1: Sure.
2: There was still a good possibility that it was migraine pain.
1: But I guess he, well, what did he tell you, or what, I guess you then, of course, went to specialists, and they began to tell you, what did they say your chances were?
2: Virtually zero.
1: Zero?
2: Mm-hmm.
1: Did you get the better get your affairs in order speech?
2: Exactly. I got in the car, left the last specialist, and my husband and I got in the car and went immediately to our attorney's office for the filing of my last will and testament.
1: Oh, my.
2: And the dispensation of our three children, who were, of course, my eldest was 12, and my baby was 7, not quite 8.
1: How did you face, how did you handle the news and the prospect that you were going to die?
2: I think I was in a state of shock, and thank God for shock, because in my case, it allowed me to very easily go through the motions of getting things taken care of. And being a mother, I wasn't so concerned with myself as I was for my children.
1: How old were your children at the time?
2: My baby was 7.
1: Oh, boy.
2: And my oldest child had just turned 12.
1: Oh, my.
2: So they were pretty small.
1: Yeah.
2: Pretty small.
1: And to tell them?
2: Oh, yes, absolutely.
1: You,
2: I had no idea how to tell my children.
1: Did you sit them all down together and tell them?
2: Yes, I did.
1: Oh,
2: and
1: brother.
2: I explained to them that I would be making a journey, and they could not go this time, but I would see them. And no matter what happened, even though I couldn't physically be here, I would always be here with them emotionally. They couldn't see me, but I could see them.
1: You know, I believe that.
2: I did, too.
1: I still do. I still believe it. I still believe it.
2: Mm-hmm.
1: At any rate, it must have been rough. I mean, to lay that on your children, did they handle it?
2: Not very well.
1: Yeah, I wouldn't.
2: Naturally,
1: say.
2: They became very clingy. My oldest son and my middle daughter were convinced that I was like a cat with 9 lives.
1: Really?
2: Oh, yes. My middle daughter told me, well, Mom, if you die, you'll be back, right? Like a cat.
1: Like a cat. Yeah.
2: And I think, the truth be told, I don't think they accepted it.
1: How about your husband?
2: Oh, my husband was devastated. There was no talking to him, no dealing with him. He just walked around in circles and had no earthly idea what to do.
1: Yeah. It's unimaginable. The way my wife and I are, as close as we are, it's unimaginable to lose her. So
2: precisely.
1: To have sort of notification that you're about to, that's just too much. So, did your personal doctor give you any? Well, listen, we're going to estimate you've got weeks or months or a year to live, or what did he tell you?
2: Well, the aneurysm had already begun to rupture. We had bleeding in the brain, which was causing the loss of speech and the inability to comprehend language. And he told me, in cases such as these,
1: right,
2: I would be lucky to see a month.
1: Lucky for a month.
2: Mm-hmm. But any attempt to go in and surgically clip the aneurysm would be certain death. And his advice to me was to take what I had.
1: Take your time.
2: Exactly. And thank God for it. And
1: well,
2: the things happen as they happened.
1: Obviously, you didn't stop there. Now, how did you get on to this? Dr. Spetzler and the Barrow Institute. I mean, you must have been in the middle of knowing it was over, and yet still trying to reach out for anything. How did you get on to this?
2: Well, we got real blessed at that point in time. My mother was a physician's assistant for many years until she retired, and many of my dearest friends are physicians and have been all of my life. And I heard this incredible story about a doctor who was performing this daring surgery whereby they literally put the body in a state of stasis, draining all the blood, taking the temperature down to 58 degrees Fahrenheit, stopping the heart, no brain waves.
1: No brain waves.
2: No brain waves. And in that state of stasis, the aneurysm shrinks. No blood in the brain, no blood in the aneurysm.
1: Well, sure, nothing in the aneurysm, so it just shrinks, shrivels right up.
2: Exactly. So that enables him to then go in safely with no pressure on the brain.
1: What was your age then?
2: I was 35 years old.
1: Oh, God, 35.
2: Yes, and a very young 35.
1: Oh, my.
2: So it was tough.
1: So you heard about this.
2: Mm-hmm.
1: And did what? Made a call?
2: Oh, yes, we immediately contacted Barrow Institute and sent our records out. And I was found to be an extremely good candidate for the surgery because in every other way I was perfectly healthy and very strong. So
1: And young, yes.
2: Right.
1: Yeah, I would think you would be a very good candidate.
2: Right.
1: And how much of a... So you went out and visited them, I take it?
2: Mm-hmm.
1: They invited you out, said, yeah, you're a candidate, come on out, we want to see you?
2: Right. I went in to see Dr. Spetzler on a Wednesday and had surgery on a Thursday.
1: Holy mackerel.
2: And I didn't have a very good comprehension of what they were going to do to me. I knew the heart would stop. But in terms of the draining of the blood, the cooling of the body...
1: He didn't lay all that out?
2: Well, he may have, but I really didn't comprehend.
1: Maybe you didn't exactly want to hear that either.
2: Exactly. I think that's a very good way to put it.
1: What did he tell you about the risks that you were... surely he had at least explained what the probabilities for success were and that you might not make it through.
2: Well, on a personal level, he promised he'd get me back.
1: He did.
2: And I believed him wholeheartedly. This man has a very, very strong ability to win confidence.
1: How
2: he himself is a very confident person.
1: In as we consider our heads and our brains,
2: mm-hmm.
1: Where in your brain was this?
2: It was in the Circle of Willis, a place where my physician tells me that a very few short years ago, no one dared to go because...
1: Well, I don't know where that is.
2: Central.
1: I mean, is that toward the central part of your brain?
2: Mm-hmm, right in the middle of the brain.
1: In the middle of the brain.
2: Right. So if it went, all my functions went with it.
1: It's Holy
2: a
1: smokes.
2: Very, very dangerous procedure. And Dr. Spetzler said that he only did this as a last-ditch effort to save a life. Because
1: did he tell you how many times he had performed this previously?
2: Not very many. I was pretty early in the list. This was back in 1991.
1: Oh, boy.
2: Yeah. But, you know, it's funny what we'll do when we have no choice.
1: Well, there was the other option, but that's no option, really.
2: Exactly.
1: Well, nevertheless, though, I mean, you're balancing the possibility of another month of life against the possibility of death on the operating table, and I'm sure you and your husband talked that one over.
2: You know, really, we didn't spend a lot of time with that because with the surgical procedure, we felt like we had an opportunity to live out the entire lifetime. So we didn't really look at it as another month of life or death on the table.
1: No decision to make. You were just going to go for it.
2: Right, exactly. But again, Dr. Spetzler is a very, he's downright inspirational in his personal discipline.
1: Confidence.
2: And I've got a great story about what really made me believe that he could do this job.
1: Let's hear it.
2: He's Dr. Spetzler's a classical musician.
1: Uh-huh.
2: So right away I related to him and understood him. And I heard music wafting down the hall as I sat in the waiting room. And I asked one of his fellows if that was a live recording. And he said, no, that's Dr. Spetzler. He plays to keep his hands loose and to stay in shape, and the dynamics and the sense of touch.
1: Wow.
2: And was just absolutely incredible. And as a trained musician, growing up in it all of my life, I knew that any hands could do what those could. Those hands were so controlled, and the dynamics were incredible.
1: Yes, and he was personally very compelling.
2: Oh, well, yes.
1: Was he one of the pioneers to do this kind of operation?
2: Yeah, I believe he is the pioneer to do this kind of operation.
1: The pioneer?
2: Mm-hmm.
1: Well, I guess if you're going to do something like this, you'd like to be with the one who knows the most about it. So
2: that
1: would be good, yes.
2: Mm-hmm. And imagine the nerve, the sheer nerve it would take to put a body through that process. Every time he does it, he lays himself on the line 100%.
1: I bet you had to sign a lot of releases, huh?
2: Pretty good many, yes.
1: Uh-huh. Now, when you went down there to talk to him, was your expectation that you were going to have this operation right away, or did you just think you were going to go see him and maybe have some tests and that sort of thing and then come home and then maybe come back and have the operation? I mean, it was like the next day.
2: No, I knew that I was in a very precarious situation and that a matter of 24 hours could mean life or death for me. So immediately, as soon as he could get me in, he did that. And I knew I had no doubt in my mind that I would be put in immediately.
1: What was the last period of time before the anesthetic hit you that you spent with your husband? What was that like?
2: Well, they came into the hall to visit with me for a moment before they wheeled me into the OR. And it was just hugs and kisses and see you on the other side. And that was pretty much it.
1: The other side of the operation or the other side?
2: The other side of the operation. Another peculiar thing about this was many members of my family were with me. And no one had any doubt in their mind that everything would be fine.
1: Listen, I'm going to ask a lot of questions through this. And if at any time you don't want to, if it's too personal, you can tell me to go climb a tree, okay?
2: Well, guess what? I'm good at that.
1: All right, good. Good, because I just, you know, what you went through is so incredible that I really want to fully understand it. And I can only do that by, I guess, understanding the mood. So I understand it's really important that somebody go into an operation like this with a lot of confidence, a lot of hope, a lot of, you know, good feelings and not negativity.
2: Exactly. In fact, I promised Dr. Spetzler that I would work with him 100% and that if he'd just make sure and get the body back, I'd do the rest.
1: Does he also believe in that, that a positive attitude is really important for a surgical positive result?
2: Yes, he does.
1: Yeah.
2: He certainly does.
1: So that was it. They rolled you in, and even though you didn't completely understand what they were going to do, you did at least understand your heart was going to come to a stop.
2: Right.
1: I've had...
2: You promised me that would be a temporary situation. You promised me to get me back. And I believed him. I believed him. He believed, I believed.
1: But still, he didn't give you the downside risk. He didn't tell you anything at all about the
2: hospital? Yes, he did. You know, when we go into the hospital for a tonsillectomy, one of the things that is on your release form is death.
1: There's a possibility of death.
2: Certainly.
1: All right. Yeah, I want to follow up on this. Hold on. We're at the bottom of the hour already. My guest is a remarkable woman, Pam Reynolds. And she didn't get near death, she died. I'm Art Bell. We've got quite a story to hear.
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1: And we've got Pam Reynolds, who died. There's no other way to put this. If your brain waves have stopped, the measurement most neurologists use for death, you're gone. Heart stopped, blood out of your body. That's it. You're dead for a period of time. Body temperature lowered down to, as Rush would say, way down below room temperature. What a procedure. And we've got her right here tonight. More coming up. Once again, from Atlanta, Georgia, here is Pam Reynolds. Pam, welcome back.
2: Thank you, Art.
1: All right, again, you know, we're on this risk thing, and even though he gave you great amounts of confidence, and I understand why he would want to do that and why it would be good for you, nevertheless, at some point he had a responsibility, I think, to, you know, to explain to you that there was a pretty serious risk.
2: Yes, he did. This is not something that you would perform on a daily basis for any old aneurysm. This is absolutely a last-ditch effort to save a life.
1: Yeah.
2: And it's only used as a last-ditch effort.
1: And that's how he laid it out.
2: Oh, exactly. And he did explain, I think my ability to comprehend was just not up to speed. Because remember, this is a very unusual procedure.
1: How out of it were you? I mean, you said your speech was deteriorated, and it must have been affecting your thinking process as well.
2: Well, the pain was affecting my thinking process. I had such intense pain that focus was difficult. So,
1: a lot of people who are in that much pain say that, well, we might as well fix it because I can't live like this.
2: Right.
1: It was to that point.
2: Oh, it was beyond that point.
1: Beyond.
2: It was way beyond that point.
1: Okay.
2: I was just so blessed to be in that position at that time.
1: So they prepped you very quickly, obviously, and and they took you into surgery. Now, again, please don't take this as insensitive, but brain surgery is a pretty strange thing. They have drills and they have saws and they have, you know, it takes a lot. It's like a big coconut trying to get into a human brain, I think.
2: Exactly.
1: And they've got to more or less saw the sucker open.
2: Mm-hmm.
1: So as they wheeled you into the operating room, what sort of paraphernalia did you notice hanging around?
2: I didn't see anything.
1: I bet they cover all that stuff up.
2: Well, I think they probably put me out before they brought it out.
1: I mean, you don't want to see a line of chainsaws as they wheel you.
2: No. Dr. Spetzler said that there was no way that I could have seen any of that equipment going in, and I certainly didn't see it coming out.
1: I see.
2: So.
1: So in you go, and it looks pretty good, and I guess they're saying we're about to give you a little bit of this or that, and count backwards for us, or the traditional,
2: right.
1: You know, whatever.
2: Right.
1: And away you went, huh?
2: Mm-hmm.
1: Well, then this is the big question. Then what?
2: Well, my first recollection, this is very odd. I heard a pitch, and I pitched it natural D. As a musician with perfect pitch, it was natural D. And the sound of it sort of reminded me of being in a dentist's office, of a drill.
1: Oh.
2: And I began to feel myself being pulled out of the top of my head.
1: Really?
2: Uh-huh. And as I got out of the top of my head, I had this incredibly clear vision, and my hearing was enhanced. While I know it sounds funny but to describe it this way, but there were physical properties to the soul. They were definitely enhanced. It's as if every cell in my body was carrying the senses. And the first thing that I saw was an instrument in his hand that reminded me very much of the handle on my electric toothbrush.
1: Oh, wait a minute. You saw him?
2: Yes.
1: Meaning you saw the doctor?
2: Yes. I saw many doctors.
1: You saw, oh, my goodness, you saw the operating room.
2: Absolutely. Yes. I saw them performing surgery on me. And there's a part of the surgical process whereby they access the femoral arteries and vein.
1: Yes.
2: In order to remove the blood.
1: Yes.
2: And I was very confused. I thought they were doing surgery on the wrong place because, as we know, the femoral arteries are high up on the leg.
1: That's right, yes.
2: And I distinctly heard a female voice. I would later learn she was my cardiologist. I distinctly heard her say, we have a little problem here. Her veins and arteries are too small.
1: So they were attempting then to get in to remove all of your blood from the arteries in your legs?
2: Exactly.
1: That's how they
2: drained the blood.
1: Uh-huh.
2: And it went into a holding tank. And
1: your blood went into a holding tank?
2: Right. Went into a holding tank until they reintroduced it into the body after the clipping of the aneurysm.
1: I take it they don't... Do they drain your blood before they cool you down?
2: I think the cooling process begins first.
1: First. Do you know how they do that? I mean, do they pack you in ice?
2: Yes. It's an ice bed, ice bath.
1: Wow.
2: And they cool your body down, and in that process, the heart, you reach a certain place where the heart naturally stops.
1: Just of its
2: beating.
1: Of its own.
2: Yes. And then the blood is drained, and they get to a point where they can safely go in, use the brain saw, and go in and open the...
1: Well, here's a strange question for you. How can they drain your blood without your heart pumping it?
2: I don't know. I really don't know, and I could be confused about
1: that. No, not necessarily, because I think, you know, in mortuaries, I don't want to get too morbid, but they drain the blood there without the heart pumping, so obviously there must be a way to do it. I'm not a medical expert, so there must be a way to do it. So they cool you off, and then they drain all your blood, and this is stored in a blood vat.
2: Right.
1: And then your heart stops, and I wonder how long it takes for your brain waves to cease.
2: I don't know. I would think immediately with the absence of blood flow.
1: Right. Pretty much immediately.
2: Right. I would think so. But again, I'm not a doctor, and I can't really speak for Barrow Institute and what they do. I can only tell you what I know from my point.
1: And then out comes the surgical chainsaw.
2: Well, it wasn't really a chainsaw. It was it looked like the handle on my electric toothbrush. And I could see they had this case that they kept different sizes of bits in. And the case looked exactly like the case that my father kept his socket wrenches in when I was growing up.
1: Oh, my God.
2: So I was able to see that, and I was able to hear the conversation. And at about that time, I began to sense a pulling in my tummy. And I looked up, I sort of looked up and saw a light, a very small pinpoint of light way off in the distance.
1: Pam, just one quick break-in question.
2: Okay.
1: This I really want to understand. When you were seeing all of these things, and obviously you saw a great deal of detail, maybe too much, thank you.
2: Amen.
1: Did you feel conscious in the way that you feel conscious right now? Was it the same kind of consciousness or a greater consciousness?
2: Yes, it was a heightened consciousness, Art. It was very heightened. I have never experienced anything before or since like that. It was absolute, total, and complete focus. My eyesight was more clear. My hearing was more acute. I was just...
1: And pain?
2: None. Oh, no.
1: No pain.
2: The healing was incredible.
1: And your awareness of self was...
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0: 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And now, Art Bell.
1: Absolutely had no attachment whatsoever to that body.
2: So, like, if you had had to leave at that moment, you wouldn't have mourned as you left your body?
1: Oh, no, no problem. But the feeling of coming out of it, especially having endured so much pain for so long, the feeling was total freedom, total peace, just complete serenity.
2: All right. I wanted to understand the state of consciousness, and that sounds really complete. In fact, super consciousness.
1: Mm-hmm.
2: And so, wow. Oh, okay. So then you say you saw a light?
1: Right. And the light began to pull me, and I literally had a physical sensation right above my belly button that reminds me of going over a hill real fast.
2: Well, no. But here you are again talking about the physical. Now,
1: exactly.
2: But you were detached from your body. So when,
1: right.
2: when you say belly button, what do you mean?
1: I mean that there were properties to the soul that had, well, physical properties.
2: Could,
1: they weren't the same. They were very different from the physical properties of the body.
2: Well, could you? Was there anything of yourself? Did you look at your detached self? Were there hands and legs and feet?
1: No. As a matter of fact, at one point, I put my hands up in front of my face,
2: yes.
1: and the light was so incredibly bright that I could not see them.
2: Wow. So in other words, you had a physical sense of all this, but no sight sense of it?
1: Well, not of my own body.
2: Of your own body.
1: Oh,
2: that's right. I've got you. Okay.
1: I was able to see others, but not myself.
2: So a very bright light, and you're starting to be drawn to it, as
1: exactly.
2: if you wanted to go, or it was just drawing you whether you wanted to go or not?
1: No, I wanted to go. It was wonderful. I cannot find words to express how incredibly free and serene, and the light was beautiful. And very shortly after that began, I distinctly heard my grandmother call me.
2: Your grandmother?
1: Mm-hmm, my grandmother. And I sort of turned around to look from where her voice was coming. And there she was.
2: And there she was?
1: Yes, she was there. And with her was an uncle. There were many people I recognized and many I didn't.
2: Do you remember
1: a sea
2: your
1: of people?
2: Do you remember your surrounding other than the people being there? In other words, was it just sort of light and they were within that light, or were there physical surroundings as well?
1: They were light. They themselves were light. Their clothing was light. Light was emanating from them. It was,
2: all right.
1: How do you explain it?
2: Just the best you can.
1: It was, at one point I sensed a garden atmosphere. I didn't really see a garden.
2: Okay.
1: But it's almost like I could smell fresh, new, just the feeling of being a garden. But now, remember, I was not permitted to go all the way through. I was stopped and detained at one point and told or communicated to that if I were allowed to go any further, a physical change would occur and they would be unable to reconnect the spiritual me to the physical me. So I was held there and not permitted to go all the way in.
2: Well, okay. Here you are, though, with your relatives.
1: Mm-hmm.
2: At one point, and then you left them, and how did this communication with you take place? Was this separate from your relatives, or were they still there at the time?
1: They were with me, but with my relatives, there was a sea of people I didn't recognize. Now, I know I was connected to them somehow.
2: A sea of people?
1: Just everywhere, all around me. And it struck me as really strange, and it still does today. These people loved me so much, and I didn't know who they were. I felt a strong connection to them, but I did not know who they were.
2: Had you led, I don't know how to ask this question. Had you led a good life? I mean, had you been basically a good person? Or?
1: Oh, that's a fabulous question, because when I first got there, my first thought was, I hope I'm in the right place, because I have not lived a perfect life.

0: I've always been a loving person, but, you know, I was taught in a very stringent Christian environment that if you screw up, guess where you go?
1: Yeah, that's right.
0: And Lord knows I've done my share of screwing up.
1: I see. Yeah, we all have.
0: Uh-huh.
1: We all have. So. But,
0: and there was a great laughter when I was thinking this thought, and my grandmother communicated to me, you were a child sent away to school. As a child, it was expected that you would spill your milk. It's the manner in which you cleaned it up that gives us cause for pride, and allows you to be here.
1: Wow.
0: So, and I thought, you know, that's it. That's it. We do what we know how to do, and when we make a mess, we clean it up, and we try real hard not to do it again.
1: Yeah.
0: And bingo.
1: During this particular time, when your relatives were there, or in other words, did you realize, did you know that you were
0: dead?
1: Yeah, dead.
0: Yes.
1: I mean, you knew you were dead.
0: Yes,
1: you were conscious of your situation. Now, we talk
0: absolutely,
1: a lot about...
0: Absolutely, and could have cared less.
1: We talk a lot... Oh, really? We talk a lot about ghosts and stuff on this program, and a lot of people speculate that some people, you know, who die instantly might not know right away that they're even dead.
0: You know, I can see how that happens. But in my case, remember, I did have a clear understanding that I would have no heartbeat.
1: Right.
0: I didn't know about the blood thing, or didn't. I probably knew, but didn't understand it. I didn't know how completely I would be dead. But yes, I did have some warning, and I, when it happened to me, I was not surprised. I didn't expect it, but I was not surprised. It seemed as natural to me as waking up in the morning.
1: So after the relatives, or with them, after chatting with them, some voice or something imparted to you in what way that, listen, you can't really go any further.
0: Right.
1: Or you shouldn't go any further. Which was it?
0: Right. Well, I was not allowed to. It was I can't. I was not given a an opportunity to make a decision. That decision apparently had been made before I laid on that table. And I don't feel like it was a decision that was made for me, even though, to be honest, once I got there, I changed my mind. I really had no desire
1: to go back.
0: I wanted to come back and rear my children and live my life. But at the end of the experience, when I saw the body, it, needless to say, it terrified me. I did not want to get in it. I knew it was going to hurt, and I had no interest in doing it at all whatsoever.
1: What about your when you were out of your body? What about your sense of time? Was there any difference? In other words, there was a linear amount of time that the operation went on, and a linear amount of time that you were dead.
0: There was no sense of time or space whatsoever.
1: So it didn't coincide with what you felt when you were gone?
0: Nothing, no. However, in terms of linear time, the physicians who investigated the case tell me that my recount of the experience matched perfectly with the timing of the surgery.
1: Just as a matter of interest, first of all, did you recount all of this to your physicians, surgeons afterwards?
0: Yes, I did, immediately afterwards.
1: Immediately, huh?
0: Mm-hmm.
1: And how did they treat that information?
0: Well, I remember Dr. Spetzler raising an eyebrow and looking at me in a peculiar manner.
1: Really?
0: Oh, yes. But at the time, I believe that this is perfectly normal, that it happened to everyone, and I thought dealing in these kinds of cases as he did, surely he knew about it, and I was frankly very flippant and teasing about what had happened to me. And
1: yeah, but as you began to give him details of what you could not possibly have known, this must have been a little difficult for him to handle.
0: You know, Dr. Spetzler handles an awful lot easily.
1: Does he?
0: He runs a research center, and he once told me that we are in our infancy in our understanding of the brain and what it can do. And recounting that kind of evidence so quickly after surgery and having no way of knowing those details.
1: Right, not having talked to nurses who were there, or surgical techs, or whatever.
0: Right. he's certainly, although it doesn't correspond with what he knows about the brain, I believe he said on one of the Discovery Channel programs, he certainly is not all-knowing enough to say it didn't happen, and it is quite unusual that those kinds of details in that great of number would be so forthcoming so quickly after the process.
1: Well, you know, he would be an interesting person for me to...
0: Absolutely.
1: To interview about your case and other cases just like yours.
0: Right.
1: Well, you know the man. Put in a good word for me, would you?
0: I will. I'll be glad to.
1: All right. Pam, we're at a break point, so hold on. Pam Reynolds is my guest. She died on the operating table. And, you know, I forgot to even ask how long. Quite some period of time, though. She was physically dead, and you're hearing her story. I'm Art Bell.
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1: My guest is Pam Reynolds, and she died on the operating table. All the blood gone, heart stopped, brainwaves gone, dead. And that's what we're talking about, a remarkable story, and we'll get right back to her. Okay, once again, Pam Reynolds, and oh boy, Pam, so many questions. How did your relatives appear to you? Did they appear to be in the full physical? Were they somewhat translucent? Were they only beings of light? And if so, how did you recognize them as your relatives?
2: Well, they did. They looked like my relatives. And the peculiar thing is they looked like my relatives at the best times in their lives.
1: Really?
2: Yes. Even my grandmother looked very young. Her voice was my identifier. She did not look like she looked when she passed away.
1: No kidding.
2: No kidding. My uncle as well. I didn't see anyone old, and I didn't see anyone very, very young. It was as if everyone I saw was perfect.
1: Well, I guess this is a kind of an ultimate question, Pam, but if you had no brain waves, you had no neural functions firing, your brain was dead meat.
2: Right.
1: During this time, then where were you, Pam?
2: That's an excellent question, and it's one for it's one for the books. Has huge implications for not only the physical aspects, but also the medical aspects.
1: Yes.
2: I used to myself believe in the brain theory. The brain made me do it.
1: Yeah.
2: The physicians indicated to me, but sweetheart, you had no brain. And it wasn't an hallucination because you were hooked up to an EEG machine. And if you had had a tickle of a brain wave, it would have registered.
1: You need brain waves and neural activity to have a hallucination.
2: Precisely. Not only that, but when I came back into the body, and it still to this day astounds me, Art, that I'm able to recall this, that it registered and downloaded, and it's such a vivid memory, it's as if it's still happening. And how does that happen? See, that to me is one of those physical answers that I believe is knowable. I think that eventually through research...
1: We can know?
2: Absolutely. And that's why I totally support Barrow Institute Foundation, because they are the cutting-edge research foundation for the brain.
1: Pun intended, I guess. Pam, I want to tell you about a quick experience I had because it seems to parallel something that happened to you. This is the only time it ever happened in my life. I you know, for years I've interviewed people about out-of-body experiences and all the rest of it, and it was all very interesting, but nothing had ever happened to me. My wife and I had the opportunity, it was really cool, to go to Paris on the Concorde. You know, it was one of those deals where we got to ride along as part of a sort of a radio station thing.
2: Very cool.
1: It was very cool. And, I was working at the time 6 days a week, 30 hours on the air every week.
2: Whoa.
1: And I had a really, really strict schedule. I mean, when you broadcast like this, your life revolves around it. It's not
2: mm-hmm.
1: just something you do. Your life revolves around it. And so I had a very strict regimen. And when I went off to Paris, all of that got cattywampus. My life turned upside down. All of a sudden, I had free time, and my mind was free, and I was relaxed and totally out of my normal environment. And my wife and I were lying in a bed in Paris. And, Pam, I went out of my body. I have never experienced anything like this in my life. It was like I instantly, at 10 zillion miles an hour, went up above Paris, way up above, somewhere up above Paris.
2: Uh-huh.
1: And I was in a completely joyful state. I mean, I had never felt such overwhelming joy in my whole life. Nothing like it.
2: Exactly.
1: And it shocked me so badly, Pam, that I snapped right back into my body.
2: You crashed is what you did.
1: Oh, man, did I crash. I'll tell you what. It shocked me, Pam.
2: Crash landing.
1: I crash landed, and I was, when I came to, when I came back, I woke up my wife and I said, "Oh my God, you wouldn't believe what just happened." And I was telling her about it, and that's not a good thing to wake up your wife like that. But I couldn't stop talking about it. I was so excited. It was so amazing what happened to me. It was like I took a shot like the fastest elevator up you've ever.
2: Mm-hmm.
1: And you experienced something just like that, didn't you?
2: Exactly.
1: Really?
2: That's why I have to believe that this thing happens to all of us, that it's physical law. Right. Belief system being belief systems and faith being a thing that's unprovable. Physical law has no basis in belief system. You don't have to believe the sun will come up in the morning for the sun to come up because
1: right.
2: It's physical law.
1: Well, you mentioned you were raised as a Christian, a very strict Christian household.
2: Pretty much, yes.
1: So, did any part of your experience validate your religion, or was religion sort of not exactly part of it?
2: Well, yes, it validated everything that I believe, but it did a little more than that for me. I learned while I was there that each and every one of us has a different tone, a different spirit. We're not cookie-cutter people.
1: Mm.
2: And I firmly believe, as per my experience, that we all find our path on our own, in our own individual ways. And to borrow someone else's just does not work. So
1: souls, then, are absolutely individual things.
2: Absolutely. There was no, in my experience, there was no great merging into one single unit. I had all of my individuality intact. And the people I was with
1: wow.
2: did as well.
1: That's what I've always wanted to know. Although, you have to wonder if from where you were to move onward, if that would change. There's no way to know that, huh?
2: Well, no, not from where I am right now.
1: Uh-huh.
2: I suspect it would not, though. And the reason I suspect that is because there was a great chorus going on. And the chorus contained the different tones of the different people that I was with. Now, as a musician, I can tell you that when you create that many tones, what you end up with is discordance. However, it was just the opposite. It was the most beautiful harmony I have ever experienced. And I cannot tell you, even though my theory, I have a master's degree in classical composition, and I cannot tell you how that is possible. But it is possible. It happened. And I could easily see how leaving out even one of those tones would leave a great hole in the chorus. A very empty place in the chorus.
1: Do you think that it, you know, of course, there's not going to be a way for you to answer this unless you had a conversation, but do you think it's going to be the same for everybody or an individual experience for everybody?
2: Well, you know, I think everything is an individual experience for everyone, even though it is the same. It's my take on a full moon is going to be different than yours because we're different. But yet it's the same moon. So it's my take on it is a thing is not a thing. It's a thing is how we perceive a thing. And in that way, it's always different. And yet it's the same, especially as pertaining to physical law. And as I said before, I believe that this is going to happen to everyone, whether or not they believe it.
1: Did you have, with this light, did you have a dialogue with the light? Were you able to ask anything or say anything, or was it just information?
2: Yes.
1: Really?
2: Yes, but I wasn't speaking with a light. I was speaking with individuals, and there were many things passed between us.
1: Relatives?
2: Some relatives, and again...
1: And some not?
2: Mm-hmm, many people that I did not know, but they knew me. And
1: but
2: there was some kind of connection there.
1: They knew you.
2: Mm-hmm. I go further than that. They didn't just know me. They loved me and were very concerned for my life's path and where I was and what was going on with me.
1: What kind of conversations can you recall? What kind of communications?
2: Well, at one point, I asked what the nature of the light was. And I asked if the light was God.
1: Good question.
2: And I was told, no, the light is not God. It's what happens when God respirates, breathes. It's again, there goes that physical concept. I believe, the scriptures say the kingdom of God is within. It's right here. It's right now.
1: Yes.
2: I think it's another dimension.
1: You do?
2: I really do. I think it's another dimension that we just don't understand. Our technology is not yet caught up with it.
1: A lot of our theoretical physicists, the best minds in the world, agree with you.
2: Really?
1: Oh, yes. I interview them here, and that is where all the speculation is going right now about other dimensions, 11 or more of them, actually.
2: Well, that amazes me.
1: And perhaps you stepped into the first adjacent dimension.
2: Right. It felt more like a holding tank than a final destination.
1: A holding tank.
2: Uh-huh. It really did.
1: With all of these people, do you think these other people were also... in the case of your grandmother, she's been gone a while, Earth time.
2: Mm-hmm.
1: I guess, right?
2: Right.
1: And so maybe there's no way to measure how long one stays in the, in quotes, holding tank, huh?
2: I don't think they belong there. I think they came for me.
1: For you?
2: Yes. They came for me to retrieve me and take care of me and make sure that I made it to my destination.
1: Wow. This would indicate a soul has great value indeed.
2: Exactly. And it was also communicated to me that even though I didn't see them and talk with them on a daily basis, that they were able to come here and be with us.
1: Hmm.
2: So, I mean, for a while, I was a little nervous about getting in the shower. You know?
1: In other words, a number of them told you they visit Earth?
2: Yes, that they were with us. They were with me.
1: Well, boy, that sure accounts for a lot.
2: And I sense them. To this day, I sense them around me.
1: You feel them around you?
2: Mm-hmm.
1: Has this changed your... I mean, most people have probably a natural fear of death. Has this affected the way you feel about the prospect of eventual death after all? We are all going to die.
2: Well, you know, I really didn't contemplate it until I found out it was going to happen to me. I don't think I had a fear of death, per se. I had a fear of leaving my children without their mother.
1: Of course.
2: But in terms of fearing death, absolutely not. In fact, I've got another funny story for you. The way that I was introduced to Dr. Michael Sabom, who did the initial research on this case,
1: mm-hmm.
2: was I went in for an appointment with a neurologist. And I had had a concussion to the back of the head and a severe brain injury after the surgery. And she told me in a very solemn way that I was left with a condition that could easily take my life. I laughed at her.
1: You laughed at her?
2: I laughed.
1: I
2: couldn't stop laughing. I said, so that's the bad news?
1: You know, others that I have interviewed, you must know of Daniel Brinkley, for example.
2: I've heard the name, yes.
1: Yeah, he's had several near-death experiences. He was burned up, hit by lightning.
2: Oh.
1: And he had, did you have a life review? Any sort of life review?
2: No.
1: Okay, well, he did. He also encountered a lot of what you encountered. But, you know, his attitude about life-threatening stuff now is exactly that. He laughs at people.
2: Yeah. That's the bad news?
1: That's the bad
2: news. Oh, no, beat me, hurt me, let me die.
1: He says it just like that. He says it exactly like that.
2: As well.
1: So then your attitude about dying since that experience obviously is... oh, well.
2: Oh, absolutely. It's not even oh, well. It's oh, good.
1: Oh, good?
2: Uh-huh. I'm ready. Oh, me home.
1: Has it changed the way you live your life since?
2: Profoundly, yes.
1: Oh?
2: I'm pretty isolated. I'm very sensitive, highly intuitive.
1: Oh, yes.
2: Yeah.
1: That's another thing that's happened to a lot of people who have done nearly what you have done, and that is that they have a heightened sense of psychic ability.
2: Although I don't like the word psychic,
1: yes,
2: I can certainly understand why it would be referred to as that.
1: A heightened intuitiveness?
2: Mm-hmm.
1: How about that?
2: Yeah, but it's a little more than that. I paid very close attention to how it works in me. And I noticed that it's not purely telepathic. I've noticed that a lot of it, at least half of it, is Sherlock Holmes syndrome. again, physical law. If you do this, this will happen, cause and effect.
1: Uh-huh.
2: I have a heightened perception of what's going on. If a person is telling me a story and swearing it's true while he's shaking his head backwards and forwards,
1: uh-huh.
2: I'm pretty sure they're lying. And that, to me, is not necessarily psychic phenomenon as I understand it. And yet, I think it's a combination of things. I think that this is a thing that everyone has, and we've allowed our intellects to override it. I really believe that it's as primitive as animal instinct.
1: How soon after coming out of this did that begin? Did you notice?
2: Immediately.
1: Immediately.
2: Immediately. I could hear. You see, the method of communication there was so much different than it is here.
1: Yes.
2: There was no verbal speech. So immediately after the surgery, I was hearing people speak when they weren't speaking. And that still is a very big problem for me.
1: Wow.
2: I'm out with people, and I'll think they've said something to me, so I'll respond to them. And they look at me like, uh-oh.
1: Again, the same as other... I've interviewed so many NDE people, and the same thing.
2: Mm-hmm.
1: You know, again, I can refer to Dan because I know him so well. He'll come to visit, and he'll be with me, and I can't spend long amounts of time with Dan. And the reason for that is because he makes me intensely uncomfortable. The guy knows what I'm thinking all the time, and it's unnerving.
2: Yes.
1: Now, is this something you can turn off?
2: No. If I could, believe me, I would. See, I believe the energy is a lot like electricity. It'll light the house up or burn it down.
1: Mm-hmm.
2: Now, not being an electrician, I don't play with that. But when the lights go on, I can't help but see.
1: Right.
2: And there's no way. I can busy my mind and stave it off for a time. But the moment I get quiet, here it comes.
1: And if you're adjacent to a lot of people, is it like a cacophony of noise?
2: Yes, sometimes. And yet I am able to isolate what's coming from who.
1: Oh, you are?
2: Yes.
1: That's kind of a unique ability. In the beginning, Danyon told me he couldn't, and that bothered him intensely.
2: Mm-hmm.
1: I mean, he would get to the point where he would tell everybody, get out of the room, I'm sorry, I want to be alone.
2: Right.
1: I want to meditate, I want to be alone, I have to be alone.
2: Right.
1: Remarkable. All right, we're at the bottom of an hour. Pam, hold on. Pam Reynolds is my guest. She went to the other side. And back.
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1: I think when I saw the 48 Hours piece on Pam Reynolds, you may have seen it too, they kind of left the piece by asking the really big question, and that was, during the time there were no brainwaves, zip, zero, nothing, where was Pam Reynolds? Where was she? We'll be right back. Once again, from Atlanta, Georgia, Pam Reynolds. Pam, during the time that you were gone,
2: mm-hmm.
1: if that's the right word, gone, did you have any larger sense of the world? Did you understand any more about the world?
2: Absolutely. Yes, I did.
1: Oh, you did?
2: Mm-hmm. During the process, when I was with my relatives and other people, they downloaded me. They fed me something. And it went into the top of my head, and it was sparkly, like golden sparkle.
1: Really?
2: And I literally had the sensation of being fed and nurtured.
1: Huh.
2: And again, there comes that physical element. And I had, since then, I came back with a sure and certain knowledge of the way we were going and how we were getting there and how we could avoid getting there.
1: Oh, my.
2: And how we couldn't. And
1: okay. Tell us as much of that as you're able, if you would, please, because this, again, is so typical of what others have experienced.
2: Yes. I saw what a lot of people, other people see, vast earth changes. I see a consciousness change, and I think that's going to happen around 2012.
1: 2012.
2: Mm-hmm.
1: End of the Mayan calendar.
2: Really?
1: Oh, yeah. 2012 is when the Mayan calendar just abruptly ends, like they didn't have anything more to anyway.
2: Well, I don't see the end of the world, but I do see a breakthrough in physics that will make it cause us to understand the space-time continuum and how terribly wrong we are to look at time as a linear thing.
1: Holy mackerel. Did you understand all of these concepts prior to this?
2: Of course not. I'm a musician. I understand B flat equals C when you're playing a trumpet.
1: And now you're throwing time continuum at me. So
2: yeah, I understood a lot about physical law that I absolutely had no concept of prior to.
1: What do we misunderstand or not understand about the nature of time?
2: We don't understand that everything that has ever happened and will ever happen is actually happening right now. That linear time is a man-made device in order for us to control our environment, to be able to label it and move within the physical structure that we're in. And it has really no relativity whatsoever outside of the human condition.
1: Oh.
2: It's just not like that.
1: You say you saw Earth changes.
2: Mm-hmm.
1: How specific?
2: I'm thinking something like polar shifts. I'm thinking water where there was none. I'm thinking volcanoes and earthquakes. And, of course, we've had a lot of that going on already.
1: Oh, yes, we have.
2: And it.
1: And there's also, Pam, you know, there's mounting evidence now that what we had previously thought about what happened here on Earth and man's history is all wrong.
2: Well, you're right. Because we're much older, and we have been more civilized for a longer time than is in recorded history.
1: About 6 months ago, Pam, I began breaking a story about this remarkable find, 2,200 feet, almost a half a mile below the water in Cuba, of this, what appears to be an urban area city.
2: Huh.
1: And just tonight, on CNN, MSNBC, Reuters, they're breaking the story themselves that there's been this urban city found way below the water in Cuba. It's breaking the mainstream press. So, you know, it would tend to underscore what you're saying right now.
2: Right. The thing is, you know, I really believe that with all of our technology, we are so vulnerable to destruction because we all use computers, but can we build one?
1: Okay.
2: And can we network all of these wonderful things that we have? I think not. We're too specialized for that. And if we have a shutdown or a meltdown, we're right back to planting the seed and harvesting just to stay alive. So it's very easy for me to see how advanced civilizations could go from that kind of advancement right back to agriculture.
1: Do you actually see that happening? In other words, you're right. I mean, we're a technological civilization. I'm one who lives clearly right in the very middle of it all the time.
2: Mm-hmm.
1: And we depend on this, but it's a thin thread indeed, and it wouldn't take much to toss us back.
2: Right. Right.
1: Now,
2: I see that happening, but I don't see it happening globally. I think that we've come to a point, humanity has come to a point, that our technology is merging with our spirituality.
1: Mm-hmm.
2: And as this begins to happen, our memories become more acute. And I believe that we are able to store and pass on to future generations more of that than we were ever before.
1: In this great download of information that occurred to you, was there anything with regard to what's happening in the world, the environment of the world itself?
2: Yes, in terms of... like, for instance, the war in the Middle East? Yes. That was something that I shared, as a matter of fact, with a very dear friend of mine shortly after the process.
1: Oh, my.
2: And it, right down to where it was going down. And it's not, but again, I can't say that that's purely psychic phenomenon, because there was so much information available, that, and I obviously, with an IQ of 160, I'm going to pay attention to that.
1: You have an IQ of 160?
2: 60, yes. And it, by the way, it's my doctor would have you know that I still have that IQ after the surgical process, as well as perfect pitch. And I can tell you, if I take a Benadryl, a cold preparation.
1: You can say that. That's all right. You can say
2: okay,
1: Benadryl.
2: Great. It interferes with that process.
1: It does.
2: Yes, it does. Now, I would like to know why this terrible insult to my brain and my body did not interfere with that process. And again, the only way we're going to find that out is research.
1: Well, you know, there's some really interesting research, Pam. There have been people, believe it or not, who have had half their brains or better actually removed,
2: mm-hmm.
1: and they remain functional in every way. There is so much about our brains that we don't even begin to understand.
2: Exactly. And the research center over at Barrow Institute, these people are into all of that. And they're cutting edge. They are right on the cutting edge of everything that's going on.
1: But the big barrier, Pam, the big barrier, and what I cannot understand, rationalize in any scientific way, known to mankind, or in my own mind, is that, look, your heart can stop, a little oxygen still to the brain, fine. But when they take out all your blood, your
2: mm-hmm.
1: heart stops, and then your brain wave totally goes flat line.
2: Right.
1: Then no hallucinations,
2: mm-hmm.
1: no imaginations, no dreams, no anything should be occurring, because that's the electrical process of the brain.
2: Exactly. And we're talking about an hour in that state, Art.
1: Oh, I meant to ask you.
2: We're not talking about just a few minutes. We're talking about an hour.
1: You were an hour?
2: Yes. If you would examine my body any time during that hour, I would be found to be dead by all clinical criteria. So, we're not talking about something that was just a matter of a few minutes.
1: An hour?
2: Yes.
1: And the time that you spent gone
2: mm-hmm.
1: seemed to... though there was no real relationship, what you were able to tell them later seemed to coincide with the hour?
2: Oh, well, precisely. And the way that that was documented was, as I came back into the body, I was watching as they defibrillated me. They put the paddles to my chest, and the body jerked, and I communicated to my uncle, there's no way I'm getting in that thing.
1: You actually remember seeing the paddles?
2: Oh, sure.
1: I saw
2: the body jump.
1: Now, I know,
2: mm-hmm.
1: I know that in some cases like yours, when they put the blood back in the body, the heart will start spontaneously.
2: Right.
1: Obviously, that didn't occur in your case.
2: Well, it did, but I had fibrillation.
1: I see.
2: Which is a deadly condition.
1: Oh, of course.
2: And they had to normalize the sinus rhythm of the heart. And the first time it didn't work, I would not re-enter the body. My uncle explained to me, honey, it's like diving into a swimming pool. Just dive in.
1: Do you remember any sensation when they hit the paddles the first time?
2: No, because I wasn't in the body.
1: Huh.
2: The second time, it hurt. I definitely remember that because I about jumped off the table. And then I heard a line from the title cut of the Hotel California album by the Eagles.
1: Oh, yes.
2: You can check out anytime you like, but you can never leave. So the first thing I said to Dr. Carl when I woke up was, boy, was that insensitive. What a thing to do to a poor kid, right?
1: Did a lot of doctors, and it sounds like this one might be one, will play classical music while they operate?
2: Yes. I'm told that Dr. Spetzler likes classical music, and the way that the doctors explained it to me was he had left the operating theater and left me to the cardiology team to finish up and close me up,
1: uh-huh.
2: And they began to play rock and roll, and that's what was playing.
1: Really? How many people were on this team? There must have been, for an operation of this magnitude, I bet there's quite a crowd.
2: I couldn't count. They were so numerous, I just could not count. I can tell you that they were so thick that I could barely see the body. I saw mostly heads, the tops of heads.
1: Do you remember whether the movement you saw in the operating room and around you was... whether people were moving at normal speed, speaking in normal speech?
2: Yes.
1: They were?
2: Mm-hmm. It didn't go into hyperspeed until I was out of the body and into the light, or in through the tunnel close to the light, and then everything seemed to be in...
1: Now, you had not mentioned a tunnel before. You mentioned a light.
2: Right.
1: There was a tunnel.
2: Mm-hmm. The light was a tiny little pinpoint of light that began to pull me.
1: Uh-huh.
2: But there was a dark, I don't know how to explain this, kind of like the Wizard of Oz being in the middle of a tornado.
1: Really?
2: Yeah, it was motion. There was a lot of motion going on. And I felt as if I was in a very fast-moving train. I saw many things, but it was going by so quickly that I could not really slow myself down long enough to define them.
1: And you were racing toward that light?
2: Absolutely, yes.
1: You know... in an attempt to explain what you're talking about right now,
2: mm-hmm.
1: A lot of neurosurgeons have said, oh, well, you know, the brain dies from the outside moving inward. So this pinpoint of light is the very center of the brain or the last a place where the neurons are firing. And so they explain that as the tunnel and the light at the end of the tunnel.
2: Mm-hmm. But that's real hard to do when you don't have any brain waves.
1: Yes, ma'am.
2: So the very last bastion for the brain wave theory is that they don't believe that the equipment, the technology we have, is sensitive enough to pick up the minute brain activity that may have been occurring. But I am told...
1: For an hour without oxygen, I don't think so.
2: Uh-huh, I don't think so either, and neither do my doctors. they feel like if that kind of hallucination would definitely have recorded. We would have seen something. And the whole theory behind, I heard what was going on in the operating room and built a picture. They put speakers in my ears that made such a loud clicking noise that I'm told if I were fully conscious, I couldn't have heard a thing.
1: Why would they do that?
2: To check my brainstem. It was supposed to stimulate my brainstem to try to elicit some kind of response from the brainstem and monitor it.
1: Really?
2: And that's how they're absolutely sure that there was not...
1: Any activity?
2: Mm-hmm. Both brains, upper and lower brain, were completely flatlined. There was simply nothing there.
1: Aye, aye, aye.
2: Mm-hmm.
1: Did you, prior to the operation... agree to have 48 hours, or how did 48 hours get involved in covering what happened to you?
2: Well, Dr. Michael Sabom, who has been on your show, and I'm sure you're familiar with him.
1: Oh, yes.
2: Wrote a book, and he investigated my case. I was very reluctant to talk about it. I thought that it was just one of many. Big deal. It happens to everybody. But he said because of the monitoring... It bore investigation, and he went and investigated it, and lo and behold, learned that there were some real funny things going on here.
1: Mm-hmm.
2: And as he began to release his book, of course, the news media showed up, and...
1: prior to the operation?
2: No, after.
1: After the operation?
2: This was years after the operation.
1: Years after the operation, okay.
2: Mm-hmm. See, I wouldn't discuss it with anyone but family, friends, and doctors up until that time. And
1: what made you decide to suddenly go ahead and talk about it?
2: Well, it was put to me like this. You have to tell because you can.
1: I would have told you the same thing. Oh, God, you've got to tell. I mean, people need to be able to hear this.
2: Well, and not only on a spiritual level, but again, on a medical level. Why did my brain store this information? How did it store it, and how did it keep it when there was no activity? And if we solve that problem, we open the door to all kinds of healing techniques. From Parkinson's to Alzheimer's to epilepsy.
1: You know, somebody,
2: you name it.
1: Somebody might say, well, look, you had this experience when you were either on the way out or on the way back. But that cannot possibly explain your ability to document what went on during the whole operation when your brain was gone.
2: Precisely.
1: So that even...
2: And also, the timing of the conversation that I heard was precise.
1: Yes. Was precise.
2: Precise with the exiting of the body. And the visual, I'm told that they normally do not have to defibrillate patients.
1: Right.
2: And I'm told that, yes, I was defibrillated twice, which is highly unusual. And that would have been the end of my near-death experience and also my first heartbeat. So, see, in that way, we can put a linear time on it in terms of this world and what was happening here. I left at a time when there was no brain function, and I returned at a time when my body had just started to become active again.
1: Were you a spiritual person before this, in the sense of even considering things like our environment, earth changes, what's happening in the Middle East, all of this information that was downloaded to you?
2: No, not really. I'm a very clinical, analytical person.
1: Mm-hmm.
2: I still am. I believe that half of what happened to me is spiritual, and the other half is science that we just don't understand yet. But through research, we can understand, and we will understand.
1: I wonder if that would be, and I've wondered about this in recent days, whether that would be a good thing. If we conclusively, scientifically prove that consciousness not only continues, but is enhanced following physical death, what kind of effect that's going to have on the world and all the people in it?
2: Well, I don't see a whole lot of difference there because we're in school here, and education is very, very important, and I believe that you have to have a certain level of education in order to move on.
1: In school here?
2: Mm-hmm. This is school. It's just a great, big, huge university that was created for us to come train. So.
1: Well, I'm worried because at best I'm a C student.
2: Well, don't be so worried because we're all judged each in accordance to our own understanding. It's not there's no way to compare you to me or anybody else. We're individuals and we're looked at as individuals, and that actually is a thing to be rejoicing about.
1: Was there any indication to you that there was a place less pleasant than you were where it's possible to go?
2: I didn't see any hell, but I can't tell you it doesn't exist just because I didn't see it. I didn't have any sense of it. It wasn't discussed. But I do have a profound sense that if I don't do what's expected of me, then I will bear the consequences for that. In much the same way as I would bear those consequences here on the earth.
1: Do you think part of what is expected of you is to be able to tell people about, you know, about all of this? Was that part of it?
2: Yes. However, I was warned on the other side not to come down here and start the Church of the Gospel according to Pam, that there had been enough of that.
1: There's
2: simple truth.
1: It's true. There's been a lot of that, Pam. Listen, if you'll stick around one more hour, I'll open the lines. I'd love to be able to let people ask questions.
2: Great.
1: All right. Done deal. Stay right where you are. Wow. Pam Reynolds is my guest. I'm Art Bell. This is Coast to Coast AM.
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1: It sure is. Good morning, everybody. An absolutely remarkable interview, simply remarkable, with Pam Reynolds, who was dead for an hour. Really dead. No brain waves. No blood. No heartbeat. No anything. Dead. By her own doctor's definition. Really dead. And we're going to the phones. If you have questions for Pam, that's what's coming next. Once again, here's Pam Reynolds all the way from Atlanta, where, gee, in Atlanta, it must be getting to be real late. What is it, a little after 4 o'clock there or something?
2: It's 4:10.
1: Uh-huh. Hanging in there okay?
2: Oh, doing fine.
1: Well, then you must be basically pretty healthy after all of this, huh?
2: Reasonably. I mean, considering the situation, I'm real healthy.
1: Yes, all things considered, that's right. I guess you are real healthy. All right, here we go, if you're ready.
2: I'm ready.
1: First time caller line, you're on the air with Pam. Hi.
3: Hello, this is Joanne from Pasadena, and I have a question for Pam.
1: Sure.
3: I am a doctor of chiropractic, and I've been doing a little research on the body-mind-stress relationship, the health and the manifestation of illnesses in the body, and finding that virtually every one of them has some kind of negative thoughts or negative emotions behind them. So my question to you is, do you remember when you were a child ever having had the wind knocked out of you to where you were not sure you would ever get it back?
2: No. Mm-mm.
1: I do. I remember that. I was punched in the stomach a few times where I thought, not possible to take a breath, if that's what you're talking
3: about.
1: Yes,
3: that's what I'm talking about.
1: Oh, yeah, I've been there.
3: And I have found three people, so that's why I ask, and I don't know if you have anyone who is alive that you could ask that question of, if when you were a child perhaps that might have happened to you. But I know three people who have had either aneurysms, or one was cancer, in which they did live through it, but they had all the thing in common that they had had the wind knocked out of them, which means they set a negative thought up in their mind which said, I'm going to die if I do not get my breath back. And those literal words were like an energy that was set up there. That's what I'm postulating. I'm going to die if I don't get my breath back. And then it takes many years before it manifests. With these people, it took around, 20-some-odd years before it manifested. And so, anyway, that was the question. And then it'd be really interesting if you could find from a sister or brother or anyone else that was living, if they know if that ever happened to you.
2: Right.
3: And the other comment I had was on where you went when you went out of your body. I've done some research on that, too. I'm actually writing a book called Breaking Age Barriers, subtitle, In Search of the Fountain of Youth.
1: Plug. All right. Where do you think she went?
3: I think she went to, we say that she went some, we call it maybe somewhere, but I don't get she went anywhere. I get that she went everywhere and nowhere into what is real reality. We call the physical universe reality, but
1: yes,
3: it's the physicists say it's an illusion, because you have all these atoms that are filled with space.
1: No, we'll cut it off there, but it's a very good point. In other words, we, tromping around Earth, doing whatever we do every day, we think of this as reality. But the sense that I got from listening to you, Pam, was that there was a much greater reality, a much heightened sense of consciousness and reality.
2: Precisely.
1: Where you were than here.
2: Precisely.
1: So,
2: a lot. It's a lot more increased.
1: But
2: I got the feeling coming back into the body and being there a day or two that 99% of the people around me were asleep and the rest of us were in a profound state of shock from what we were seeing.
1: People
2: really
1: sort of just
2: more like slumber. It's
1: people
2: like
1: sort of like walking around like robots.
2: In a dream.
1: Mm-hmm. not all that conscious.
2: Right. And I think perhaps that's what Joanne is trying to say, that
1: yes,
2: this is the dream, and the real reality happens somewhere else. And but, I would concur with that.
1: You know, that kind of makes sense, though. If it is a better place, then there is a heightened sense of consciousness of everything, which is a joyful experience.
2: Right.
1: With me, when I had my little blast in Paris, I just, it was so overwhelming and so shocking that I blasted myself back into my body very, very quickly. But
2: right.
1: Boy, talk about an overwhelming, indescribable, I tried to find words for it and tell my audience, and I really couldn't. Words don't do it justice.
2: Right. And the speed at which things seem to happen. You think a thing and there you are.
1: Whoosh.
2: In there. Yeah, whoosh, right away, immediately.
1: Whoosh, right away.
2: And I kind of got the impression that the reason we're in school in these dense bodies is because you don't give Porsches to three-year-olds. Because they can't drive.
1: That's right.
2: And here we are trying to learn how to operate, trying to allow our consciousness to catch up with our abilities.
1: Yes.
2: So,
1: Wild Card Line, you're on the air with...
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0: 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And now, Art Bell.
1: My brain in this dense matter, in this slowed down atmosphere, is taking its time processing the information. The information, in other words, is all there. It's just that because I'm in a much slower, dense physical environment, it's taking me longer to download it.
2: And some of this information, then, as time goes on, is becoming more clear to you?
1: Exactly. Exactly. It seems to pop up as I need it.
3: That was my other question, was how clear is it? It's like when you have a dream, when you awake immediately, you have this very vivid image of what the dream was, and then as it goes, you sort of lose it. I guess this is the opposite.
1: Exactly.
3: As you go, it's sort of like you took a picture, and now you're able to examine the details of the picture.
1: And it's all as if it's happening right now. It's not a memory of an event that happened 10 years ago. It's an event that's ongoing.
2: Huh.
3: That's really, really fascinating.
2: Yeah, it is. It is. Go ahead.
3: I'm sorry.
2: No.
3: I was just completely floored by the similarities in what she said about her, I don't want to call them predictions so much as, what she saw in her downloading and the similarities in the remote viewing that Sean was talking about.
2: And Danian and others. Yes, it completely floored me as well as I listened. Yay.
1: Well, see, that's why I believe it's physical law. Physical law is whether or not you believe it. And if it is, then it is the same for everyone. The sun comes up, and the sun is the sun, whether or not you believe it.
2: That's right. East of the Rockies, you're on the air with Pam Reynolds. Hi.
4: Hi, Art. This is Kathy in Oklahoma City.
2: How you doing, Kathy?
4: Good. And, Pam, I have two questions for you. I saw a program on television, Discovery, for 48 Hours, where at the very end you were telling your story, and you said when you met up with your relative, you felt as though you were standing in the breath of God, and it caused me to basically jump up and go, she's right. It was just something that I knew instinctively was correct. Do you want to talk about that a little? Standing in the breath of God?
1: Yes. As I told Art just a little while ago, when I asked the nature of the light, it was explained to me that the light was not in and of itself God,
4: mm-hmm.
1: but it was what happened when he respirated.
4: Right.
1: And at that time, at that exact moment, I thought, wow, I'm standing in the breath of God.
4: Okay, so someone told you before you said that then?
1: Yes. Well, it was communicated to me when I was on the other side.
4: Wow. Right, and I feel that that is very correct. I don't know why, just instinctively. My second question is, with everything that you've been through in your life, the way you were raised and now what you've gone through, do you feel or do you know whether or not the birth, life, death, and resurrection of Jesus Christ is relevant or important, should be paid attention to?
1: Well, I think everything is important to be paid attention to.
4: I mean, his claims that we're sinners in need of reconciliation with God, and that reconciliation was done through his death.
2: Yeah, in other words, pretty hardcore stuff here, Pam. In other words, is everything that we're taught, as was just laid out, was that, like, center stage for you in your experience or not? And you can just...
1: No. I never saw Jesus or God, but I can tell you it's my personal belief that God is a whole lot more forgiving than we are, and that we have to come to grips with ourselves and be the kind of people that we have to become what is good in our eyes.
2: Were you ever told at all about what would be beyond where you were, or just that you could not go there?
1: Just that I could not go there.
2: Huh.
1: And the message that I got was that I probably couldn't wrap my mind around what was over there.
2: Oh, really?
1: Come back into the body.
2: Huh.
1: Mm-hmm.
2: Huh.
1: I think that it's just so incredible I couldn't get my mind around it.
2: And your sense was that there was one other level or one other place beyond where you were, or many places beyond
1: worlds
2: where...
1: within worlds. No, I had a sense of vast, huge, different places for different people at different stages of

0: development. I still have that strong sense. Some of us are, well, we're all still learning on a level. I don't believe the educational process stops when you die. It certainly didn't for me. It seems to have begun.
1: There are many people in the world who believe in reincarnation, that mm-hmm. souls come back to Earth for another shot. Any indication that that would or wouldn't be true?
0: I don't personally have any experience with reincarnation, so I cannot confirm or deny that that is or is not true.
1: It wasn't part of your experience.
0: But I can tell you I have a very strong sense that I'm older than the stars, and I'll probably be here long after they all burn out. So whatever that means.
1: This is all post the procedure, right? Or did you have these same feelings?
0: No, this is all as a direct result of what happened to me.
1: Oh, all right. West of the Rockies, you're on the air with Pam Reynolds. Good morning.
2: Good morning, Art.
1: Hi there.
2: Good morning, Pam.
0: Good morning.
2: This is Kathy in Phoenix, Arizona, and I worked in a lowly position at the Barrow Neurological Institute between 1964 and 74.
0: Hi, Kathy. Your family.
2: Oh, sorry. Well, in a way.
0: Uh-huh.
2: But at the time, I'll give you a thumbnail background here to my question. At the time, I worked right next to the research lab.
0: Mm-hmm.
2: And someone somewhere offered a huge reward for anyone who could prove the existence of a soul. And there was much research done around the world, and there was finally a book published, and of course no one proved anything. But it was very interesting. It was something that I would like to have, you know, heard more about, but never did. But my question in that respect is, I didn't understand you to say that when you were out of your body,
0: mm-hmm.
2: that you were actually a soul, or that you were just a conscious entity of some sort.
0: No, I was definitely a soul.
2: A soul.
0: And there were some physical properties to that soul.
2: Ah.
0: Not like this body.
2: Uh-huh.
0: But there were definite physical properties and sensations.
1: But this was something, if I understand correctly, that you sensed more than you saw. In other words, people, I'm told people who lose their arm still have the exact feeling that their arm
0: mm-hmm.
1: is there, right?
0: Right. Mm-hmm. Right.
1: In that sense?
0: Well, more than that. It's as if every cell of my body contained my sensory abilities. Instead of seeing with the eyes, I saw with every cell, every piece of essence of myself. Provided that vision.
2: Well, don't you think that I don't remember when first the OBEs came around, but prior to listening to Art Bell, I had never heard of them before, and I was wondering if this is a new phenomenon or if it's something that is old as the hills.
0: You know, I couldn't answer that question. I'm not really a student of these things.
2: Uh-huh.
0: I'm just a poor innocent bystander to happen to.
2: Well, my feeling is that these OBEs do definitely prove that there is a soul.
0: I think so, too.
2: Whatever the purpose of that soul is. That
1: yes, what we're hearing this morning from Pam really does sound like pretty solid proof to me.
2: Absolutely.
1: I'm sitting here trying to decide how to knock holes in it, but, you know, she was able to articulate what went on during the operation. That's impossible. I mean, that's absolutely flat impossible. Her heart was stopped. Her blood was gone. Her brain waves were zip. So that's impossible.
2: Did you, Pam, discuss any of this soul business or what you actually were when you were out of the body with your doctor?
1: Mm.
0: Not at great length. I was, to tell you the truth, I treated it with a great deal of humor,
2: uh-huh.
0: assuming that everyone did that, and of course he knew all about it.
2: Oh, he did?
0: Well, I thought he did, but apparently this was a very unusual case, and he, of course, at a time when my body was in such a state of shock and that terrible shock had gone on, he was real interested in saving my life. So he didn't spend a lot of time discussing the fine points
1: with me. But Pam, when when you told him what you told him, and you said you told him almost immediately afterwards.
0: Right.
1: Did you have the sense that even though an eyebrow went up, you said, did you have the sense that he'd heard some of these stories before?
0: I didn't get the sense that he hadn't. I got the sense that he believed me totally and completely.
1: Oh, really?
0: Immediately. And I have no way of knowing why he believed me. Other than, like I said, I assumed that his being in touch with life and death every day, I assumed that this was a common occurrence. And would later find out, au contraire. not with this operation.
1: Anything else, caller?
2: No, I thank you very much, both of you.
1: Amazing.
0: Thank you, Daddy.
1: All right, thank you. Do you still follow up? Does this doctor stay in touch with you at all?
0: Oh, well, yes, I do see him. I just saw him. Last time I saw him, let's see, it was a year ago, November.
1: Well, do me a favor. The next time you see him,
0: tell
1: him I would like to speak with him. Would you?
0: I'd love to. As a matter of fact, you know, Barrow Institute does have a foundation. And we do whatever we can to raise money for ongoing research.
1: All right.
0: And I'm sure.
1: Well, that'd give him a great reason to be here, wouldn't it?
0: Right. I'm sure we could talk some of these guys into coming and spending some time with you.
1: All right, let's do that. I mean, by all means, all right, hold on. We're at the bottom of the hour. Whew. This is one for the books, folks. So we're making love. I'm Art Bell, and this is Coast to Coast AM.
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2: Really dead and gone for an hour. A full hour. No brain waves, no blood, no heartbeat. Nothing. Gone. And yet, she was there. My guest is Pam Reynolds, and we've got another segment coming up immediately. Stay right where you are. Once again, Pam Reynolds. And Pam, explain what the Barrow Institute is. What can you tell me about that?
3: The Barrow Institute is a full-service neurology institute. They do an awful lot of work with the brain. The foundation supports, for instance, the Muhammad Ali Parkinson's research.
2: Yes.
3: Research on epilepsy, anything and everything having to do with the brain.
2: Okay.
3: I have a number here, too.
2: So do I. Somebody passed it on to me.
3: Great.
2: Would that number happen to be 1-800-475-7161?
3: Perfect. That's it.
2: Really.
3: For those who want to contribute online, they can go to my website at pamreynolds.com. 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
2: Well, let me see. Do we have PamReynolds.com up there? No, we don't. We do have angiogram image letter document.
3: Mm-hmm.
2: We do. 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
3: That's an article that was written by an independent NDE.
2: Oh, my God.
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2: Pam, I'm looking at the angiogram.
3: Mm-hmm.
2: I should have done this. Oh, my God. That was it, huh?
3: That was it. Can you imagine a thing like that exploding?
2: Oh, my gosh.
3: Uh-huh.
2: Folks, if you want to see this, this is astounding to see. 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And first of all, Pam, the first comment I would have is, how could a blood vessel that relatively thin produce something that big without killing you first?
3: Well, Art, that was no vessel. That was an artery.
2: I know, but its relative size in the angiogram is clear compared to the balloon size.
3: Absolutely. Yes, it's a wonder that I survived long enough to be a beneficiary of this remarkable surgery.
2: I would think any jarring of the head would have killed you.
3: Exactly. The slightest tap.
2: Holy smokes. Oh, this is just a remarkable image. People are going to have to get up to the website and see it.
3: Yeah.
2: If people call the Barrow Institute, they can what? The idea is to contribute or to become part of something?
3: The idea is we have people manning the phones to take contributions for the foundation, and the foundation does fund research.
2: Okay.
3: The ongoing research, which has to do with all kinds of things, Parkinson's disease, epilepsy, has to do with the brain. They're researching it, and they are on the cutting edge. You can look at my case and cases like mine to know that.
2: As a matter of fact, your case was one of the earliest ones ever, but I understand there have been about 100, which really isn't that many since. I mean, yours was 10 years ago, so
3: right.
2: About 100 since yours, huh?
3: Right. Very successful surgeries, I might add. People have been returned to relatively normal lives.
2: If they find it.
3: Mm-hmm.
2: You're going to write a book. You're writing a book?
3: Yes, I am. My book will be available for presentation early in 2002, January, February.
2: What are you going to call it?
3: I'm not sure yet.
2: Huh.
3: I'm thinking 15 Seconds That Changed My Life.
2: That would be good.
3: Uh-huh. Or maybe Death Experience.
2: Yeah, you probably want a title that pretty much says what happened to you, somehow or another,
3: right.
2: You know, as best you can come up with it. I'm sure you'll get lots of suggestions for titles. But we'll get, you say it's PamReynolds.com?
3: Mm-hmm.
2: Okay, Keith, are you listening? PamReynolds.com, if you'd get that link up, please. Okay, to the phones very quickly. Wild Card Line, you're on the air with Pam Reynolds. Hi.
4: Hello?
2: Hello.
4: Hi.
2: Yes, ma'am.
4: I'm calling from Anchorage, Alaska. My name is Stephanie.
2: Hi.
4: first I want to say thanks to you, Art, for doing stuff like this because it is so beneficial to so many of us who are going through stuff like this. It's so important that people like us who are reached out to us because we feel so alone at times. And I'm really jealous of Ramona because she got to you before I did. Second of all, I was in a car accident in 1969, and I was pronounced dead on the scene, and they brought me back to life. They took me to JFK Hospital, the same place that they found the anthrax place.
2: Oh, yes.
4: And they brought me back to life, and they kept me. I was in a coma, and I got transferred to another hospital, 14 years old.
0: Oh.
4: And but during my coma of 2 weeks, I got to see Jesus and my dad, who died when I was 9. And they told me my work was not done here. And I have given birth to 6 children.
2: Oh, my.
0: Good for you.
2: They were sure right about the work not being done.
4: Yeah, the work not being done. I have 2 sons serving in the military right now. One's off the coast of Pakistan. Hope he hears me now. But, I mean, and then the other son, not serving in, he's in the Army. God bless his soul. Because this child was diagnosed 10 years ago with cancer, brain cancer.
2: Oh, boy.
4: And it was temporal lobe.
0: Mm.
4: And they did brain surgery. They got it. And he wanted to serve, and he left me a year ago in October.
2: Well, that's a remarkable story. We're talking to an awful lot of lucky people tonight. Most people who end up with brain cancer or an embolism like I'm looking at right now on the screen, they don't make it. So we have to depend on so few like you, Pam, who have been there and have been back. I've always been interested, fascinated with near-death experiences, but yours goes way beyond. And there's almost no way to deny the obvious.
0: If there is a way, I can't find it, and neither can many, many, many researchers who have given it their best try for 10 years.
2: And you've thought, I'm sure, heavily about this since, trying to shoot holes in it yourself.
0: Exactly. And the reason I waited so long to come out with a book myself is because I wanted to give science every opportunity to explain this thing.
2: Well, if I manage to get your doctor on the air,
0: mm-hmm.
2: and I ask him, what can you tell me about her ability to describe what went on during the operation in the period of time when she had absolutely no brain waves whatsoever? How can you rationalize, how have you rationalized that? How can you explain it? What do you think he would say?
0: Well, if I know Dr. Spetzler, he would say, there are so many things about the brain
2: that we do not understand.
0: but a lot of these things are knowable. And we're right in the middle of doing an awful lot of relevant research to find out about the brain and how it functions. And hopefully we'll be able to unlock the door to some of these answers.
2: Well, I wonder. I mean, the brain is one thing, and many people feel the soul or the spirit, they may be separate or the same, are altogether something else, and maybe they cannot know about that or will not know about that. Who knows? But I know they are making progress, so
0: well,
2: yeah, maybe they can be answered.
0: I have a theory about that. I believe that the soul plugs into the brain. I believe that there is a symbiotic relationship between the soul and the brain. I don't think we'll ever really fully understand the nature of the soul on a physical level,
2: mm-hmm.
0: but I do believe that the brain is knowable. These are things that we can research and understand and find out.
3: that we can use to benefit humanity and cure disease and end suffering. And I think if nothing else comes out of my story.
2: So the soul might be like a Netscape plug-in.
3: There you go. That's a very good analogy.
2: Well, I don't know about that. East of the Rockies, you're on the air with Pam. Hi.
5: Pam?
2: Yes.
5: Hi, Art.
2: Hi, sir.
5: Pam, I'd like to ask a question, if possible. You say you were out for the operation for an hour.
3: Yeah.
5: Approximately how long, or if they told you, how long were you in recovery before you were actually able to speak again?
3: I spoke immediately.
5: Immediately?
3: Mm-hmm.
5: Did the doctor...
3: I woke up speaking.
5: Did the doctor explain to you how they resuscitated your brain and you didn't have any memory loss at all?
3: No, they didn't explain anything to me, but I didn't have any memory loss at all.
5: That's amazing.
3: No memory loss, no loss in IQ, no loss in mental function.
2: That is even amazing. I mean, that's just amazing.
3: Mm-hmm. Even my pitch remained perfect.
5: That is absolutely astounding.
3: Mm-hmm.
2: All right, sir.
5: Thank you very much.
2: Right,
5: bye-bye.
2: Thank you for the call. West of the Rockies, you're on the air with Pam Reynolds. Hi.
6: Hi, this is Gary from Redmond.
2: Hey.
6: Art, thank you for a most extraordinary interview.
2: You're very welcome.
6: Pam, I must congratulate you. I think you have tremendous strength and courage, and I thank you for coming back to tell us your story.
3: Thank you, Gary.
6: I'm impressed by the fact you mentioned the year 2012, and as Art knows, the late, great Terence McKenna thought there would be a change of consciousness. I'm wondering what else you can tell us about how you arrived at that date, what else you think mankind should do to prepare for what's coming, and how we might survive it, and what this consciousness change might mean for us.
3: I can't tell you reasonably how I arrived at that date. It's just something that's in me that I know, as if it were engraved in stone and I read it.
2: Do you recall whether this was something you immediately recalled, or did this come to you in the last few years? Or
3: no, that was pretty immediate.
2: Immediate.
3: Mm-hmm. Pretty immediate that we would have some huge changes around that time. And now I tell people, and it's the truth, I'm in a time warp. Time really doesn't have any meaning for me. So the mere fact that the number stayed with me, to me, is amazing.
2: There you are, caller.
6: Do you have any...
2: Go ahead.
6: Do you have any idea what this might mean for us on the other side of this change?
3: It means what we make it mean. The future is an X variable. It's undefined in as much as it's going to be what we make it. We can say for a certainty that if we do this, this will happen. But I think the reason people like me are given understanding like this is so that we can prepare and make those changes. And on the upside, what I'm seeing in our government right now and in the unity of our people right now is uplifting, and it helps me sleep at night, and I really feel like we're on the right direction mm-hmm. to surviving whatever comes at us. It might not be so in other countries, but as for America and our citizens, I think we are really getting it. We're coming together for the first time in a long time. We're standing together in all of our diversity and individuality. We're putting aside our differences, and we're standing together for the benefit of our people.
2: Well, that's a good thing, because you apparently see some travails ahead.
3: I definitely do, but I think we're going to make it.
2: Anything?
3: I think we're going to be fine.
2: All right. Anything else, caller?
6: Let's hope that's a great opportunity for the whole world.
2: Yes, sir. Thank you very much, and take care. First-time caller line, you're on the air with Pam.
7: Hello, Art.
2: Hello.
7: Hello, Pam. Thanks for taking my call. I've got a couple questions here for you, Pam, and they're real quick. I'll go ahead and ask them and then hang up and listen. That's okay.
3: Uh-huh.
7: You said that you weren't afraid before you went in the operation. You weren't afraid to die, but what you were afraid of was leaving your children behind.
3: Yes.
7: When you were on the other side, did you have any feelings of remorse or sadness or anything like that? That you were leaving your children behind at that time?
3: No. Mm-mm. As a matter of fact, when I came back to the body, I'd completely changed my mind. I looked at that body and I thought, you know what? My kids are going to do fine. I'm not getting in that thing. So
7: it was more of a hope and more of a positive type of attitude towards your children.
3: Absolutely.
7: Leaving them on the other side. Okay.
3: Absolutely.
7: Another thing, did you happen to have any feelings of that... things that you had left things undone here in this
3: life
7: on the other side?
3: Yes, I did.
2: Ah. Okay. Huh. All right, well, that probably went along with you can't go any further than this.
0: Probably. I feel like the decision to return was made before I ever went in the first place.
2: All right, caller, thank you.
7: Thank you.
2: Take care. Wildcard Line, you're on the air with Pam Reynolds. Hello.
8: How you doing, Art? Pam? Couple quick questions. Well, actually, just one quick question. Pam, did you ever have a sense of animals, like lost pets that you might have lost in your lifetime? You know, to maybe answer that question, do animals have souls?
0: That's a real good question. I did not see Tiger. I lost my puppy from my childhood after I was married. He lived a long time. I didn't see him. But to be honest with you, I wasn't really thinking about him or expecting to see him. So I can't really answer that question, yay or nay.
2: Well, it's
0: my gut feeling is they must.
2: It's kind of a qualified nay, but you think that you think animals do probably have souls then?
0: I think so. I think anyone who's had a beloved pet can concur with that.
2: And I do.
0: Mm-hmm.
2: All right, east of the Rockies, you're on the air with Pam Reynolds. Where are you, please?
9: Hello.
2: Hello.
9: Hey, this is Mike. I'm calling from Austin, Texas.
2: Okay.
9: Hey, Art, I love your show, man.
2: Thank you.
9: You filled many nights with great entertainment, and I just want to say I've had a lot of strange experiences in my life, and I've been diagnosed as schizophrenic, but right now I'm on antidepressants, and I've kind of experienced everything you've talked about, Pam. And in a couple months' time, I had a lot of sleep deprivation, and I felt like remote viewers were communicating with me and following me around, and I about lost my mind, but I didn't, and I'm pretty much normal now. I'm on antidepressants, and I feel the next level that you were going to go to after, you know, you were saying there was more to be seen, is that you kind of said it yourself when you said your cells sensed everything. You sensed everything. Remember that?
0: Mm-hmm.
9: I feel like pretty much that we will be find ourselves alone in the darkness, and we will be God, and then create our own universe.
2: Well, you know, I want to say something about what he just said. He was in another place, obviously, and we have concocted drugs to bring people back to what we call normal. But, you know,
0: whatever that is.
2: Yeah, whatever that is. That's right. But we're the ones setting up this measuring stick for what normal is, and we have concocted the drugs that will drag somebody back to that point. I'm not so sure about this word normal, are you?
0: I'm not at all, no. I think normal is a huge variable. Because all of it, we're not cookie-cutter people. We are each and every one of us individual, and we each and every one of us have our own place.
2: Yes.
0: And it's our responsibility to fill that thing that we were here for. And it's not, God didn't take a cookie cutter when he made us. And there's got to be a reason for that. There has to be.
2: That's pretty comforting. This whole thing, this entire program has been really comforting to do it with you, Pam. And I have a feeling a lot of other people will feel the same way. When your book comes out, you know, most people won't come on the air with this sort of thing until they actually are in the business of promoting their book. So when your book does come out, you be really sure and call me, get hold of me, and I will have you back on the air. Would you do that?
0: Yes, sir. We would love to do that.
2: All right. Well, it's been the most incredible interview of its type that I've ever done, Pam.
0: And it's been nothing but a pleasure for us as well, Art. Thanks so much for having us.
2: Thank you and good night.
0: Good night, dear.
2: Well, that certainly ought to give you all a little something to think about, hmm? Open lines tomorrow night. Maybe a special line if you suggest one. I don't know. For now, from the high desert, I'm Art Bell. Ta-ta.
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0: from the high desert in the great American Southwest. I bid you all good evening or good morning, as the case may be, and welcome to another edition of Coast to Coast, another week of Coast to Coast AM from the Hawaiian and Tahitian Islands, eastward to the Caribbean, south into South America, north all the way to the pole, and worldwide, of course, on the internet. This is Coast to Coast AM, and I'm Art Bell. And I want to begin the evening by thanking Nevada Bell, the telephone company. For a long time, I've been going round, round, round with them. I have a lot of computers. I'm way into computers, as you know, and my telephone lines have been deficient. And today they took the trouble to reroute the telephone lines, and those of you who have computers will appreciate this. I woke up, logged on, and instead of my usual 16-8, I got a 26,000, 24,000, 26,000, 28-8. Incredible. So they have fixed my phone lines, and by the way, that may well affect the audio quality of the actual phone connections that we get as well. So thank you, thank you, thank you, Nevada Bell. Now, in a moment, we are going to join, or be joined by, I guess, Robert Morningsky, who is Hopi, and will tell us about Hopi prophecy and many, many other things. And the blue chart, Star Kachina. I'm going to read you a little something sent to me by somebody, and this will surprise you. It did me. Listen now, if you own any stocks, mutual funds, or bonds, many of you have noticed the stock market has begun to come down, generally come down. I had a pretty good day today. However, I just heard at the top of the news that they are getting ready to raise interest rates. Market is not going to like that. Many wise people have already begun to sell stocks and mutual funds in anticipation of this action by the Feds. Well, here it comes. This was not Hopi prophecy. This was North American trading prophecy. The Federal Reserve is an interesting organization. It's not part of our government. It is privately owned, and really, I don't have enough time here, and they control our money supply. I don't have enough time to tell you about it, but they will send you information on the Fed. So if you've heard about this Federal Reserve, and a lot of Americans have, you know, the Fed, and you don't really know exactly what it is, here's your great opportunity. And listen, it's free. No obligation. No obligation. All you've got to do is call them and say, hey, please send me the thing on the Fed that Art Bell was talking about, and they will. It's 1-800-359-4255. 1-800-359-4255. Information on the Fed. All right, coming up now, Robert Morningsky. But I was sent this email by Chris, and I won't give his last name, and he forwards the following to me from Robert Morningsky's website. Ladies and gentlemen, there is no such thing as the Blue Star Kachina. The name Blue Star Kachina was a device of my invention that I used to bring some clarity to a visual display. Nanga Sohu, oh boy, I messed that up, I bet. The Chasing Star Kachina has never been called the Blue Star Kachina by any Hopi except me. There is no such thing. Last year, I began to speak out on the Hopi prophecies and their links to ancient Egypt and the Hale-Bopp Comet. I repeated a name that only I had ever used for the Chasing Star Kachina. I am the only Hopi who has ever called this star Blue Star Kachina. Yet, over the course of the last few months, several well-known researchers have used the name in their work. Not only was I never given credit, but these very same researchers are claiming to have spent time with Hopi elders learning the secrets of the quote, Blue Star Kachina. This is a blatant falsehood. There have been many channelers, psychics, clairvoyants, other gifted individuals who have claimed to have received these revelations about the Blue Star Kachina from their spiritual sources. This is a blatant falsehood. Ladies and gentlemen, there is no such thing as the Blue Star Kachina in the Hopi world. The Blue Star Kachina exists only in the vocabulary of Robert Morning Sky, and Robert Morning Sky is a nobody. Is that an accurate quote, Robert?
1: Yes, sir, it is.
0: Did I pronounce it correctly?
1: Actually, it was very good. The name of the Kachina in question is Nangatsohu. You did quite well with it.
0: That wasn't very close.
1: Well, good enough, sir, for a non-Hopi.
0: All right. Can you, or would you please, instead of my reading it, would you tell us a little bit about who Robert Morning Sky is?
1: Well, number one, let me thank you again for the opportunity to be with you and with your listeners. I just am constantly pleased with the response that we get from individuals who have listened to the program regardless of the time of week, and I just really have to thank you very much for the opportunity. Who is Robert Morning Sky? I tell you, sir, I'm very happy and wear proudly the title Nobody. I am Hopi and Apache by blood, and yes, I have been a performer, and I have a career. I think I sent you a resume very early on.
0: Yes.
1: To show you that, in fact, I have been in the career field. I have been a dancer, performer. I have worked in movies, documentaries, et cetera, all those things, which really in regards to research and the kind of topics that you get into in your program and what we deal with, it really is of no merit. What I am trying to say is that even though I am Hopi and Apache, that really has no bearing. I really want my work to stand on its own. As yeah. I've done with you on every program and every workshop and appearance I've ever done, I state that I do not speak for the Hopi. I do not represent any Native American tribe, any group. I speak only for myself. So basically, I hope that I can convey to your listeners that I don't want credibility based on a career, based on a discipline. I would be very happy, actually, if I could be nothing more than a voice like Art Bell just talking in the dead of night. I would love not to have to make appearances, and in fact, I'm not. But I'm a nobody. However, I have for over 30 years, based on some research that I began in college 30 years ago, I originally specialized in ancient religions. And in fact, I think as many of your listeners, I wanted to find out for myself, is this religion accurate? Is the Hopi way of life, the Apache, the Hindu, the Buddhist, the Maori, the Aborigine, where is the truth? And so I think like all of your listeners at a very young age, I decided I was going to pursue the truth, in quotation marks, whatever that was. I was afforded an opportunity in college. I was able to take on a religious studies program, and my research has started from that point. I wrote in college 30 years ago a paper. I submitted it to my religious studies professor, suggesting that the history that we are being given in our history books, that which we are being taught even in special courses like university, that in fact we were not being told the truth, that there was a hidden history, a history that was not being revealed. That very promptly got me a failing grade in my paper.
0: Really?
1: Oh, yes, absolutely. This was in the late 60s when, believe it or not, the flower child, the hippie movement was big, and I took the documentation, the information that was in the library, I put it together, and I came out with a very different picture from what we are told, and in regards not just to one religion, but all the religions. They were not telling us the truth, and time permitting, we can discuss that, because in fact,
0: well, let's do that. In other words, you said you wrote a paper describing a hidden history of what, Robert?
1: I titled my paper Terra, T T-E-R-R-A, one of the old words for Mother Earth, Terra, the Hidden History of Planet Earth. And what I did was I simply took the documents from, for example, and I'm not picking on one religion, but for example, I took documents that were a matter of public record. They could be found in university stacks and libraries, and I examined what the original documents said about that particular religion, and I found that what was being told to the public and what was being done in the back room, so to speak, were not the same thing. And I found, for example, every time that I examined one religion, not only was there an image that they were trying to portray and an underground reality designed to, you know, keep themselves in power, but I found that every religion seemed to be preceded by another religion. In other words, the roots of Christianity were found in an earlier religion.
0: Yes.
1: The roots of the Egyptian religions were found even earlier. And so I found myself having, because of my own desire, my own, at this point, passion, and having been branded a renegade with outrageous and blasphemous intent, and I have to actually at this point thank my professor for having done that, because it was an inspiration or who knows what, but the impetus was that I was bound and determined to find the world's oldest religion. And so I had to take ancient languages, I had to learn how to read hieroglyphs, cuneiforms, and in fact I found that the key to unlocking these mysteries was linguistics. So in studying one religion, finding it's preceded by another one, I ultimately was brought to what I would suggest, and I say suggest because I believe there's even a religion older than the one that I have uncovered. I have come to a place where I believe there is at least a common starting point for most of the religions on the planet. Now, that was my original intent. That was my passion in the university. However, I now find myself, 30 years later, having pursued the world's oldest religion, having, to at least my satisfaction, having a relatively good foundation that I can establish my work with, I find myself suddenly caught up in phenomena like Hale Bopp, the crop circles, and all the present-day phenomena from the Phoenix Lights, the phenomena that we had here just a week ago. It's just amazing to me, and perhaps I shouldn't be surprised, that the world's oldest religion, again, these are my terms, this is my description of the research we had done, the world's oldest religion was explaining the comet, Hale-Bopp, crop circles, and the phenomena of today.
0: All right, well, let's take some of it on. Let me read this to you. On Robert's last appearance on your show, he was suggesting that comet Hale-Bopp may be the blue star Kachina and the great white comet combined. I believe he's correct. Hale-Bopp now has two tails. That's true. One white, one blue.
1: That's correct.
0: That's absolutely correct. So they would like to ask you if that reinforces what you thought.
1: Oh, absolutely, because I have to tell you, I was very fortunate. Just a couple of weeks ago, I was in Zurich, Switzerland. It's the only appearance I have made in over a year and a half since an accident that I had. But in Zurich, I spoke to some astronomers and some individuals who are researchers in Europe, and they were most interested in the Hopi prophecies, Native American stories, et cetera. And I presented a paper specifically for the Zurich conference. I had never released it in the States. I'm actually going to release it based on your program this evening here in the United States.
0: Wow.
1: And we discussed the prophecies, and I showed them that years ago I started talking about these events in Australia, of all places, with some Aborigines that I'd been working with and dancing with there. And we came up with I'm saying my family and I have brothers and sisters who I've adopted and who have been helping me with my research. We came up with a very reasonable scenario based on the Hopi prophecies and a little bit of linguistic work, Egyptian, etc. And a year ago, when I first had the opportunity to be on your program, and again, thank you for that, I suggested that the prophecies were telling us that when this long-tailed blue star appeared, and I'll explain the blue star Kachina in a moment.
0: All right.
1: But when that one appeared, I was predicting that there would be a second white comet that would accompany it. Now, what I could not at that point tell you was when, whether it would be immediate, 7 months, 7 weeks, 7 years. I simply didn't know. But we knew, at least according to the prophecies, that this white comet would have to appear. Well, lo and behold, we get back from Switzerland, and now we're getting, obviously, two tails, one blue and one white.
0: That's the truth.
1: And, sir, I have to tell you that I have moments where I say, my God, look at that, I'm right, and then other moments when I go, my God, look at that, I'm right, because the prophecies are very clear as to what is coming.
0: In other words, at times you freak yourself out.
1: The prophecies do, because they are just so good, and I have to credit my family a great deal for assisting me in, you know, picking these little pieces and putting them together. But I have to thank you, sir, because I really do believe that we are about to see some extraordinary phenomena in the sky. I take no credit in regards to the blue star and the white star, these two bodies that are appearing. I didn't psychically attune to or channel it. This was hard work.
0: All right, let me stop you and tell you two things that are happening. One, you may or may not know him, Father Malachi Martin. Who did not make an appearance last week, is going to make one this week. I'm going to be talking to his secretary, scheduling it in the morning. He is an advisor to two popes, and he wants to come on and talk about what is going to be seen in our skies this spring. And so there you have Father Malachi Martin, very high in the Catholic Church, also saying something is about to happen. And then we've got, I interviewed Alan Hale, a pragmatic scientist who would say, when he would listen to what you're saying right now, essentially, politely I'm sure, bah humbug, come on folks, a comet is one of the oldest things in our universe. It goes back to the beginning of everything. It has no meaning beyond the scientific origin, you know, the interest. It is interesting, of course, because of its scientific origins, but meaning for humanity, a sign, come on.
1: Well, actually, you know, I agree with Dr. Hale. Dr. Hale, correct?
0: I agree.
1: I have to tell you, I'm a very big skeptic myself. I didn't want to jump on Hale Bopp. I really have tried not to lead myself astray here. However, I do not believe that prophecy is entirely an exercise in psychic ability, and I'll thank you. I'll explain that in a moment. This paper that we just released in Zurich, I am sitting here, I'm flabbergasted. The paper that we released in Zurich, which I was waiting to see the kind of response that we got in Europe before we intended to release it here, but one of the topics that we pursued in Europe. Because they, I've got to tell you here, I was using my Native American essence, my presence. I danced, I performed, I told stories. I tried to open the door and soften it, because what I wanted to talk about were not just the Hopi prophecies, but the biblical prophecies. In other words, what Revelations and some of the other Bible prophecies are suggesting. And in fact, one of the most enigmatic of all the biblical characters, and one which has seen its way onto your program, a character, a figure known as Wormwood.
0: Yes.
1: We have offered in this paper a linguistic analysis of what or who Wormwood is. It's not what most people think it is. And, you know, Art, I am astounded that the Hopi prophecies and this particular prophecy about Wormwood are virtually identical in what they're saying below the surface. So I would not be surprised, and I am very pleased that someone from an organization like the church, I shouldn't say organization, an institution like the church, is permitting someone to step forward and to speak. Now, Dr. Hale, whom I admire, who I respect because he is extremely conservative and skeptical, I absolutely admire that.
0: He's a scientist.
1: He is a scientist, and he's pragmatic. However, I there are far too many things happening with a comet Hale-Bopp that suggest that it's more than just a comet. I could only say to Dr. Hale, and I've tried to reach him a couple of times, but he's a busy man.
0: Yes, he is.
1: I can only suggest to him that if it is just a comet, then I would find it hard to explain how a nobody like myself could make predictions about the comet and they come to fruition. Now, maybe I am the luckiest man on the face of this earth.
0: Well, I can tell you what Dr. Hale would say. He would say, you're getting a white tail and a blue tail because it's burning two different substances as it nears the sun. Hold on a moment, Robert. Robert, morning sky. Hopi, Apache, nobody. He'll be back with us. He is not nobody. This is CBC.

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And now, Art Bell.

0: 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And now, Art Bell.
1: It's called Hellbop, or the Blue Kachina, or whatever else you want to call it. It definitely is a comet. By the way, it has now passed at its closest point to the Earth. However, according to Dr. Hale and others, it is distinctly possible that as it approaches its closest point to the Sun, it is going to get by a magnitude yet brighter in the next couple of weeks. It is in our skies an absolutely astounding sight. It really is. I'm up every single night now and every single morning watching it. There is something about it. Just a comet? I understand the scientists say that, just a comet. Meaning deeper than just a comet? I kind of lean toward thinking so myself, and I'm not any part Hopi or Apache. Back now to Robert Morningsky. Robert, I'm curious, on your website, and we've got a link up to your website from mine tonight, what do you have up there?
2: I'm sorry, what do we have up there on the site?
1: Yeah.
2: I think the last posting we put on a paper that I had released last year on what I am calling New Age Dogma, in which I am really horrified to see some of what is going on out in what is known as the UFO professional speaking circuit. I was very disappointed. I resigned from the circuit, and I issued a statement on the very last appearance that I made, as a matter of fact, in Phoenix, in which I suggested that there is almost a New Age religion,
1: yep,
2: a dogma that prohibits you from taking a position that is anti-New Age, anti-UFO, etc. I frankly don't want to participate in the circuit any longer, and I simply am not doing that. I've now made two appearances in a year and a half, one in Zurich and one in Los Angeles last weekend. And I do in the New Age statement, the New Age dogma, I do issue a statement in regards to the Blue Star Kachina, and I have to tell you, that's probably the biggest reason that I left, because of the blatant misuse, the falsehoods, the deceit, the pumping up of egos and self-aggrandizement without actually considering why people go to these events. They want to go. They want to hear the truth. They want to hear research. I don't believe they want to know how special the speaker is or how wonderful he is. So I issued a statement because when I started talking about Hopi prophecies on your program, I had, for nearly 30 years, I had been referring to a specific Kachina, a figure in the Hopi world whose proper name is Nangasohu. Okay, Nangasohu. Now, this Kachina figure, and very quickly, let me let your audience know that Kachinas do not represent gods. They are not Kachina dolls, the misnomer that's used in the tourist market today. They are representations of figures that we see, and I mean the Hopi. We see them in nature everywhere. The wind has the Kachina, the bear, the eagle. Everything has a spirit, a breath, an essence.
1: Right.
2: And this is the Kachina. Now, there are families of Kachinas. There are animal Kachinas. There are bird Kachinas. There are star Kachinas. In other words, several Kachinas that represent the spirits of various different stars.
1: Okay.
2: Years ago, I was presenting a lecture at one of the universities here in Arizona. I was presenting the stories, the mythology, the legends, the cosmology behind these figures, and it was specifically geared towards the family of star Kachinas. I had, for example, a figure known as Iwiro,

0: who is known as, he has a black and white face. Sohu, who has a yellow face. And then there were several different star kachinas. And as I was explaining each one, the audience, again, not versed in the Hopi names and in the cosmology, they said, well, which one of the star kachinas are you talking about? Is it the yellow paws star kachina? Is it the black and white paws star kachina? And the figure, even back then, that I was talking about is Nangasuhu, who represents a long-tailed star. As a matter of fact, the longest-tailed star in all of the star kachina families. He is remarkable because, one, he has a blue face with an enormous four-pointed star right emblazoned on the front of the face of the kachina. The headdress that this kachina wears is astounding. It's enormous. It's like those war bonnets that you see in the old movies, and it trails all the way down to the floor. Nangasuhu is properly referred to in the Hopi world as the chasing star or even the meteor kachina. However, in the lecture, I pointed to this kachina as what I was suggesting at that time, as I am now, a participant in prophecies, and I referred to him as the blue paws star kachina.
1: I've got you.
0: Okay. I came on your program, and I have to say that in my excitement to talk about the prophecies, I did not afford the audience an opportunity, the explanation, and I referred to this as the blue star kachina. I've been doing this for 30 years. Now, I have to tell you, when I presented this lecture, actually it was about 25 years ago, I had several elders and some Hopi political elders, some councilmen, who came to me and said, you can't do that. You are misrepresenting. You've made a mistake. I explained to them, but I also understood that in simplifying the descriptive term, I may have conveyed a misimpression.
1: Mm-hmm.
0: So I got to be honest, I caught a lot of stuff. I caught flack from some Hopi because I had referred to this as the blue paw star kachina. And wouldn't you know, a faculty member wrote an article that ended up in one of the newspapers. I was quoted, and of course I I suffer the brunt of the.
1: I know how that goes.
0: Oh yeah.
1: All right, now listen. Here we have this comet, this kachina, this blue star, this whatever. You know, let's not play with names. Let's just talk about it. It has a blue tail and a white tail. What would that imply to you? Nangasu, is that correct?
0: Nangasuhu.
1: Nangasuhu, thank you.
0: Nangasuhu, yes.
1: What would that imply if it has both a blue and white tail in the timeline of prophecy?
0: Okay.
1: Or the chronology, I'm not sure how to put it.
0: Timeline is good, the chronology. The prophecies are relatively clear in the procession is what I'm using. They are saying, they are describing the arrival of the twins, then the long-tailed blue comet appears in the sky, and then the white-tailed comet. Again, there is nothing in the prophecy that tells us exactly when the white star appears.
1: If these are one and the same,
0: okay,
1: what would that then mean?
0: If they are one and the same, and my suspicion is that they are, we are looking at best, according to the prophecies, and again, this is my interpretation, I'm not speaking for the Hopi, but at best, we are looking at a seven-year time frame. In other words, somewhere in the year 2004, according to the prophecies, we will see the return of a figure that is known, and in the prophecies he is named, the Purifier. Purifier who will come, and again, these are the words in the prophecy, he will cleanse the earth, he will purify the earth. Those who do not have a good heart, and in fact, that's what Hopi means, a good person, someone with good heart. It does not mean a person with a kind of blood, it means a kind of heart. This is where sometimes I get in trouble with the elders, because I do not believe Hopi means a type of blood, but the purifier arrives. Should now, the prophecy is very clear. when he appears in the sky, and this purifier will have a red tinge. He is not properly called the Red Star Kachina. That is inappropriate. However, he will have a red tinge. So I am predicting a red long-tail comet, not as long as Hale-Bopp, red-tinged, and according to the prophecy, when it arrives in the vicinity of Earth, it will pause. In other words, it's going to hold in place. A la the sun holding in place for 24 hours and some of the other mysterious phenomena in the sky that we have heard in the past. In 7 years at the outside, it could be sooner, folks, but my guess is 7 years, a comet will appear, bright red. It will pause very likely at the edge of the solar system or at least somewhere in the vicinity of Earth. And that is when we will face our makers, and I don't mean that as a religious comment. I am suggesting that we are going to see our ancestors, our star being ancestors. I know that most of your listeners have probably read people or authors like Zachariah Sitchin,
2: sure.
0: Mr. Bramley, Mr. Hancock, whom I admire greatly. I had the great opportunity to be with him in Switzerland. We are descended of star beings, of extraterrestrials, of people from Sirius, Orion, whatever books you read. Virtually every researcher who's in this field now is suggesting the same thing. We have been visited in the past. The Sphinx, the pyramids, so many of the structures that we see that we cannot duplicate today were constructed, if not by these star beings, then under their direction and utilizing their technology. The question that has to come to mind, if that's true, if we have been visited, as I am suggesting, as Mr. Bramley, Hancock, Sitchin are suggesting, then where are they now? If, as I am suggesting and others are, that the face on Mars is a creation not of an earthly civilization that went to Mars, but one who was on its way back, where are these beings now? And I am suggesting that in their timeline, in their frame, their perspective of time, they are making a relatively immediate return. The old biblical, in a day shall be as 1,000 years, or, yeah. 10,000 years, I'm sorry. I think that's exactly what's happening. We will, I believe, in 7 years, meet and greet the beings who are part of my book, of Mr. Sitchin's books. We're going to see our star being ancestors.
1: And at that time, what do you, or is it just an impossible question, but what will be the purpose of the meeting? In other words, what is the agenda? What will happen?
0: Right.
1: I've always worried a little bit about this purifier. It sounds kind of like a wiping out of the petri dish, a cleaning out of the crud in your oven. You know, I'm trying to bring it down to earthly terms.
0: Right, and I think the analogy works quite well. You're not going to destroy the oven. You're not going to do away with the entire experiment, but you will clean out that residue, or I want to be very careful with the word. You're going to remove that which does not contribute to the function of the
1: society. I have no problem with residue.
0: Okay.
1: I have no problem with that at all.
0: Right.
1: There's a lot of residue out there right now.
0: The purpose of the agenda, and I know you're going to come to a break here in a moment, so I'm going to try and describe it relatively quickly. I'm going to suggest that humankind is part of a grand experiment, not to create a hybrid race in the stars, not to do some of these outrageous stories that I hear, but in looking at books like the Bible, in looking like in books like the Quran and so many of these ancient texts, and if you look at some of the old Hopi teachings or the Aborigine teachings, we, humankind, is an experiment, a grand experiment. And I believe we have been given the tools, we have been given the wisdom, we have been given the opportunity in essence, to prove ourselves. Now, whether one looks at it in terms of the biblical God who is saying, okay, here is a chance, you are being tested as to whether or not you're going to be in heaven,
1: right,
0: or you're going to go to the other place,
1: right,
0: we have had an opportunity. And I'm suggesting that in 7 years, they're going to come back and they're going to check on what we have done with what we have been given.
1: Yeah. Well, now I'm going to ask you to put yourself in a position that you cannot do, but try for the sake of our conversation. If you were the purifier, which would come and pause and take a look down at what's going on here, how would you, presently viewing society, what would your judgment be?
0: Okay. Let me, I'm glad you don't want to put me on the spot. let me answer that in what I am sure the prophecies would suggest the purifier would do. If I were the purifier abiding by the prophecies, then what is suggested is going to happen.
1: Yeah.
0: The qualifying factor in who is going to be oven cleaned or removed or who remains.
1: Yes.
0: Oven on. The key is whether or not this individual, one at a time, one human being at a time, has lived up to the promise made thousands and thousands of years ago. Now, in researching the world's oldest religion, I have come up with a scenario that not only matches Hale-Bopp and the crop circles, but it suggests what this path is. Given what I see in general across the globe, I would say that if I were the purifier, there wouldn't be a lot of people left on the planet.
1: Mm.
0: Now, that is not my choice. That's not my decision. If I personally had a say in it, I wouldn't do that. But based upon the rules, at least that which is established for the purifier,
1: mm-hmm,
0: we have not lived up to the old ways. And perhaps in your next segment we can talk about what the old ways are. But we are not living up to the old ways. We have given up our humanity. We no longer have common sense. Our world is no longer concerned. We no longer are taught to make sense. We're taught to make dollars, and that is, I think, our downfall.
1: You know something I'm curious about? How the purifier is going to pull it off. And by that I mean a lot of the people that you would most complain about would be in some of the richest parts of the world, and yet any calamity that might be visited on Earth, would no doubt affect the poorest, the purest of those on the planet. In third world countries, I can think of Bangladesh, I can think of Africa, I can think of a lot of third world countries that are impoverished, where really the kind of people you're talking about as being the problem, are
0: right,
1: not. And yet they will be, with any worldwide disaster, the most affected. So I haven't worked that part of it out yet in my mind.
0: Okay. I would suggest very quickly, I understand we're going to break, but
1: yep,
0: I would suggest that that is in part, the purpose of the crop circles. I am very fortunate to know Colin Andrews, and
1: ooh,
0: we've spoken several times. I believe him to be an incredible researcher. And I am suggesting that the purpose of the crop circle...
1: All right, stop. I like cliffhangers, Robert.
0: You got it, sir.
1: And that's a good one, so hold it right there. That's the purpose of the crop circles. Ooh, how interesting. All right, we'll pick it up at the top of the hour. From the high desert, where Hale-Bopp blazes, this is Coast to Coast AM.

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1: It is top of the morning. My guest is Robert Morning Sky, and I think you really, really, really are going to enjoy what's about to come. I will warn you that some of the prophecy you're going to hear is troubling. And so, as when we discuss this kind of material, I recommend children, young children, not listen. They shouldn't be up now anyway. They're going to school tomorrow. And even you, if you have a problem with hearing this sort of thing, you know, go listen to somebody bash Bill Clinton. There's plenty of that going on out there. Now, in a moment, it's back to Robert Morning Sky, and we're getting to a very interesting part. Don't move. All right, back now to Robert Morning Sky, Hopi and Apache, and we're talking about prophecy. And what we've covered thus far is this comet in our sky. And a lot of people are going to ask, well, Art, when the comet passes and nothing happens, what are you going to have to say then? Well, that is not the way prophecy works. This comet has meaning. If it means what Robert Morning Sky believes it means, then we can tell you what is coming next. Now, one true scientific fact is that Comet Hale-Bopp is now producing two tails, one blue and one white. That would possibly fulfill two prophecies, one of the blue-tailed star, or what we know as a comet, long-tailed star, comet. I'm trying to translate sort of as we go. And then the other, the white-tailed aspect of it, would fulfill what aspect, Robert?
2: It's going to fulfill one of the steps in the prophecy, absolutely. And so, you know, as we were talking a little earlier, whether Dr. Hale or any one of your listeners were to stand up and say, well, you know, the blue star is a result of this, or excuse me, the blue tail is a result of this gas or that phenomenon, et cetera, I agree, but see, what is important is not what is causing it, but the fact that it is happening.
1: No, I know that. Listen, Aaron just sent a fax, and it says it better than I've said it, certainly. Art and Robert, Dr. Hale is correct. The comet is just that. It's a comet. There's nothing magical about this ball of ice and dirt whatsoever. It's special in that it is a fantastic phenomenon and is a reference point in time for predictions made long ago. Ancient prophets could have referenced this point in time with a supernova, a volcano, or a flock of purple geese. Hale-Bopp simply was the most prominent and unique. It should be not it should not be trivialized from either standpoint, science or spiritual, though the latter has yet to prove itself. Does that say it well?
2: Oh, absolutely. I'm just that's extremely well worded, and I think it was Aaron.
1: Yes.
2: Thank you very much. That's exactly right. It doesn't matter what the signpost is made of, if you know it's just wood or just steel, etc. He's absolutely correct. What is important is that it is a signpost, and apparently, at least from the work that we have done, apparently this signpost has been seen before, and the prophecies are simply warnings from a very distant past telling us, look, when you encounter just this comet, it is a sign that you're going to see the next comet, et cetera, et cetera. So that was remarkably well done.
1: Thank yes, you remember that a TV show called Twilight Zone, that signpost up ahead?
2: There you go. That's exactly right.
1: All right, so to catch everybody up, what will follow if prophecy about Hale-Bopp, as we've been discussing it, is correct? What will follow will be, within 7 years, another comet. Is that the right word, comet?
2: It's a word that I would use. See, I'm not sure that Hale-Bopp is a comet of ball, and if it's a ball of ice, I think there is an iron or metal content to it, which is making it act the way that it does. So I will use the word comet because I think it conveys what we're trying to say, though it's probably technically incorrect.
1: All right, there will be something else that will appear, and when it enters our solar system, it will pause.
2: That's correct.
1: It will be called the purifier.
2: In the Hopi prophecies, it is called the purifier, yes, sir.
1: And it will look down at Earth, all of us, and it will make decisions about who stays and who goes. And we were using little crude analogies about cleaning ovens and
2: the rest of it. Yes, and my apologies if that was offensive. That's just the way that it came out. But
1: well,
2: that is what the prophecy suggests. It's very clear. It says that the purifier will pause. He will see how the people of the planet are behaving or acting. Have they lived up to the promises made thousands of years ago? If we have, then the purifier will not do anything that we would consider to be devastating. If half of the population is not living up to the old ways, using the terminology of the prophecy, then half the population would be removed. I have to explain to people that in the Hopi way, as in most of the primitive societies, I love that word, primitive, in most of the indigenous peoples that I have had the great opportunity to work with, there is a very, very clear way of life that says that, for example, there is an entire family of monsters, of ogres, whose sole purpose it is in the Hopi cosmology to devour the children who are bad. They're known as the ogres, the Soyoko family. Hmm. They come to punish the children that are bad. If a child was extraordinarily bad, they would literally be devoured. But a child who is good, someone who has not committed a sin, could actually play with these ogres. They could have a sandwich with them. You could live with them, and there would be no repercussions. So in the indigenous world, you can live in the midst of ogres as long as you maintain the agreement, as long as you don't commit a sin.
1: I don't doubt that. When I was a child, I knew I had some in my closet. I always kept it closed, and they never came out and ate me, so I must have been reasonably all right.
2: Well, that's an extension, basically, of what you're saying. But but the prophecy does say that the purification will happen to those individuals who do not live up to the old ways. But there's also a catch here, because even in the prophecy, and once again, let me stress, these are not my words, but in the prophecy itself, it suggests that it is possible that the combination of the trio of the blue star, the white star, and the purifier,
1: yes,
2: it is possible that they may not complete their assigned mission. Now, it does not say why, but it is possible that they do not complete their assigned task, and then there is a secondary prophecy which says if they fail in purifying the earth, if they do not complete their task, then the next thing that we will see, and this is really interesting, a lot of possibilities come to mind, but the prophecy says that we will see a man from the West. This is where, for the first time, I think I actually see the term a man is used, who appears from the West. He will be recognized by the shape or cut of his hair. The wording implies somehow there will be some sort of a extraordinary cut or a special cut, or I'm not exactly sure how to describe it, save the shape of his hair will be how he will be recognized. This black-haired individual from the West will have many followers. The word could be many or multitude. The implication is huge numbers. And that this individual will appear with a horde, with a multitude, and he will swarm over the earth. He will essentially take over the earth.
1: Are you not describing the biblical Antichrist?
2: I think that a very good argument could be made that that is the case. Yes, sir.
1: That wormwood would be a good analogy for the purifier and your black-haired dude. The walking dude.
2: I think that the biblical wormwood, the figure in Revelations, is much closer in its persona to the purifier, but that it is part of the scenario. The black-haired individual from the West is separate from the purifier. If the purifier fails, then this individual will show up, and the prophecies say that if that happens, he will rule for a period of time. And again, that fits in with biblical prophecy.
1: Sure does.
2: But he will rule for a period of time. At that point, it will be clear to an individual that we, or a being that we would refer to as the Great Spirit. He is identified as Taiowa. Taiowa is considered to be the creator of our solar system, the creator of our universe. Taiowa will be very upset if the black-haired individual from the West rules the earth, and that he will descend, and at that point, there is no distinction. The world would be wiped clean, and it appears to be worded to indicate another flood, and that, and in the wording of the prophecy, the only creatures that would remain would be the small lizards or the little reptiles, and I find that a very interesting wording.
1: Yes.
2: So there is an out, a possibility that the purifier will not accomplish his task.
1: All right, let's back up a little bit. You said before the top of the hour that you thought that there are messages coming to us now in the form of crop circles. I said, look, if there is a worldwide catastrophe of any sort, more people, arguably, in the third world, the poor people, the more pure people, are going to be killed, are going to suffer and be killed as a result of whatever befalls us. And you said, well, but this is where the crop circles come in.
2: That's correct.
1: So what did you mean?
2: All right. Returning back to the prophecy, and this is an amazing prophecy. It forms the heart of the research work that my family and I have been doing. The prophecy tells us that, let me backtrack for a moment and give you the basic of the prophecy so you'll understand the terms that I'm going to use.
1: All right.
2: The prophecy begins with two brothers, the younger brother and the older brother, who are assigned a specific task by Taiowa, by the Great Spirit. The older brother is specifically told to go towards the rising star. This essentially implies the sun to most people, but I interpret it to mean in the direction of Venus and direction of the solar system. Okay. The younger brother is to remain on Earth. The younger brother will assist the good people, the Hopi people. He is responsible for making sure that he travels the entire planet. He is instructed to mark his footsteps well and to cover the entire earth during the absence of the older brother. Now, what was the key for me in interpreting this prophecy and assigning it to events in the sky versus actual beings on earth were the instructions given to the older brother. He is very specifically told to go to a specific point and immediately turn around. He is not given a task at that point. He does not stop. He does not pick anything up. He simply returns. That was the first inkling I had that we were talking about an orbit where a body goes out and
1: sure.
2: immediately begins its return.
1: In the case of Comet Hale-Bopp, 4,200 years, I believe.
2: That's correct. The older brother, when he begins his return from his journey, it is said that there would be a bright star that would appear in the skies above Earth, and this would be a signal that the older brother is about to make his return.
1: Mm-hmm.
2: This first bright star that appears over the earth, that appears in the sky, is, in this prophecy, it is the first sign, it is the first signpost. And here is something that I don't think a lot of people know. I do not violate a tradition. I am not in any way breaking any promises that I made as I was growing up. One of the aspects of prophecy, and this generally holds true in Native America as a whole, it does, not always, but generally, if a sign is the opening sign, if it is the first of a prophetic sign, this sign always appears in pairs. It always appears as twins. So in other words, if this bright star were going to appear, it would appear as a double. There would be two, and essentially what that means, I've interpreted, and I did years ago, what we would see is that one comet would appear, and sometime later, in almost the same spot, almost the same size, almost the same data behind it, would appear sometime later.
1: So you're not surprised then. You weren't surprised, I guess, or maybe you were when you heard, God, I must tell you, out here in our desert, I looked up the other night. This was before the sun was even down. And here was Hale-Bopp blazing away in the west northwest sky.
2: Exactly.
1: Clearly with a white and a blue tail.
2: Right.
1: Just absolutely incredible to view.
2: Right.
1: And so you obviously interpret this to mean, as a matter of fact, they are in the same place because they are one and the same, and we see both tails.
2: Exactly. And this is one of the things about Hale-Bopp and all the things that accompany it that are just, to me, astounding. I was, when I first heard of Comet Hyakutake, and of course at that time we'd already knew that Hale-Bopp was on its way. When I heard Hyakutake and I saw the projections as to where it was in the sky, they had already begun making projections about Hale-Bopp, we found that they were going to, on April the 1st, a year apart, they would occupy almost the same place in the sky. Those of you who were out there last year will remember, if you looked up in essentially the same place last year, Hyakutake was almost exactly in that point. So I immediately began to think, oh my goodness, here we have the twins.
1: Sure.
2: And it is also possible that Hyakutake had nothing to do with the prophecy and that Hale-Bopp was the first of a pair of twins. Now that we have two tails, I am astounded. It remarkably self-fulfills the prophecy. Now, let me try and tell you a story that, and I really mean no disrespect, but to me it was one of those, oh my goodness, here we go. When the comet was announced a year and a half ago, of course, the media, the websites, the net was filled with the different announcements, et cetera. And then when the picture started coming out, and I saw a photo of Mr. Bopp and Dr. Hale.
1: Right.
2: And I say this with respect, but they looked remarkably alike. And
1: They still do.
2: They were just in the last Newsweek magazine, the one that was out last week, and if you see the photograph...
1: Remarkably alike, yes.
2: Remarkably, and again, I mean no disrespect, but when I saw that the announcement was made by two men who looked like twins, what are the odds of that? What are the odds of seeing a comet almost simultaneously? Apparently it's a little greater than I thought, and I thought, oh my goodness, here we go. Now, we also need to go back, and I know that there are a lot of people who heard about that white buffalo calf.
1: Oh, we'll get to that. Hold on. We're at the bottom of the hour, so sit tight. We definitely must get to this crop circle business. It would be the key for those who are going to remain somehow, and I don't know how, so we're going to ask. This is CBZ.

0: Art Bell is taking calls on the Wild Card line at 702-727-1295. That's 702-727-1295. First-time callers can reach Art Bell at 702-727-1222. 702-727-1222. Now, here again, Art Bell.
1: Robert Morning Sky is my guest. Half Hopi, half Apache, and we're talking about prophecy. And I've got kind of an interesting little story to tell you here in a moment. All right, here are a couple of comments on Robert Morning Sky. One, Art, I had the opportunity to meet Robert Morning Sky at his recent appearance at the Prophecy Conference in Los Angeles. It was a big one. For over a year before and subsequent to this, I have familiarized myself with his work. When one sees the totality of his research, which extends from the very origins of man through our religious conditioning, New Age dogma, UFO, alien phenomena, culminating in prophecy, it becomes very clear he is far from a nobody. His information is the result of hard, extensive research, and his tapes are accompanied by transcripts and a bibliography of his references and documentation. Sorry about that. Since most people have to be hit over the head with a tree before they realize they're standing in a forest, Robert does not hesitate to swing the tree. Agree with him or not, he challenges you to think and take a hard look for yourself. This is not the description of a nobody. That's from Daryl in Rancho Mirage. And just one other quick one from Rod in Sacramento. Art, wouldn't a comet heading straight for Earth appear to pause? That's a very good question. You know, it might. What about that, Robert? Normally, a comet is on a trajectory grazing Earth in some way or grazing the sun, and so we see it moving. But if something were headed directly for us, indeed, it would appear to be as a fuzzy star only without apparent movement otherwise, wouldn't it?
2: Absolutely, and it's a very, very good observation. It is one that had occurred to us. If it's aimed at us, essentially, to reword the statement, yes, it could be moving towards us and suddenly make a turn directly pointed at us, and it would appear to pause. That's absolutely correct. Unfortunately, that only adds to the somewhat chaotic scenario that's presented in the prophecies that there might be a more impending or ominous ending to the planet. But he's absolutely correct. Those are the kind of things that we do need to consider. And
1: all right. And what I want my audience to consider is the following: I have no problem moving, as you may have noticed, between two worlds. The world of Dr. Alan Hale, who is a scientist and who describes the science of this comet, and the world of Robert Morningstar, who describes the prophecy that this comet represents. And you really ought to think about the same thing. There are a lot of very dogmatic people out there who must live in one world or the other. I prefer to move through both. And by the way, let me ask you about something rather interesting, Robert, before I nail you down on crop circles. I'm going to make an announcement here that is kind of intriguing to me. We've got a new, I don't normally announce things ahead of time, but we've got a big new affiliate coming online on the 31st of this month. It's in a very unique place called Window Rock, Arizona. Do you know where that is, Robert?
2: Oh, yes, sir, absolutely. It's in the heart of Navajo land. You're going to get a terrific response, sir. Congratulations.
1: Thank you. It is KTNN, and indeed it is a 50,000-watt big clear channel radio station that has generally only broadcast traditional Native American and some country type stuff, and they're going to begin carrying the program full-time on the 31st. A little interesting point here. We'd already be on the air there, except that they just built a brand new facility on the reservation, and they would not want to put a new program or make any changes until the medicine man has come and blessed the new building.
2: That's correct.
1: And so that's why we'll be on the air on the 31st.
2: And it is, I have to tell you, that's quite a compliment to you, sir, because there are a lot of Native Americans, and again, I don't want to speak for them, but I will say that in several of the powwows, and when I do get an opportunity to have exchanges with them, one of the first things that they commented when I started talking was, how can you do this? How can you go out there with these people who are, again, using their words, nonsense, self-aggrandizing, blah, blah. It takes a great deal for a group like Native Americans as a whole who have, I mean, you've got to realize that history has not been kind to the Native American in their relationship with the average American male throughout history. So I got to tell you, that should be quite a compliment. That's quite a feather in your cap.
1: It is. I'm very honored.
2: Yes, it's remarkable. And even though some people may think, well, now that's kind of a silly thing. They have to wait for the blessing. They have to wait for that time. That is precisely what you were describing a moment ago. You have to be able to live as a warrior in both worlds, that of the skeptic science expert and that in which the exercise in faith or belief or prophecy, when you look at them, they really aren't any different. And that's what I'm trying to do in our research, is to say, look, Mr. Bopp and Dr. Hale are absolutely correct. It is a phenomena that has physics and dynamics behind it. But it is a signpost. Mm-hmm. There is meaning attached or brought by the appearance of this comet. And so I think you're going to find a receptive audience. I think you'll find some traditionals who in the traditional civilized world may not respond to you. But I think by and large, I have been able to do programs on the reservation in the past. The response has been very good. I think, sir, that you should be complimented, and I think you'll do quite well.
1: Well, remains to be seen. It's been fun talking to them. When I get to talk to them, you don't talk to just a program director or a manager. Decisions are made by the tribal council.
2: That's correct.
1: And so, yes, I am. I'm very honored. And some people will say, well, you can be so open-minded, your brains fall out. I think that you should be so open-minded that you listen to all sides. And I, for example, let me give you another example. Maybe this is brains falling out, but there has been this big argument between people who believe that God created us and other people who believe that God had not a thing to do with it, that it was evolution, that we crawled up out of the muck and came along and finally became modern man. Well, I've always felt that why couldn't God have had a hand in evolution?
2: Absolutely.
1: And so I live in both worlds, and I don't have a problem with that. And that is the same here. Now, the purifier. This is not a good thing necessarily, or it is a good thing really, but a lot of people, a lot of oven scrapings are going to be gone, and somehow crop circles wind into this. What do you know about crop circles? What are they telling us?
2: Okay, yes, and I thank you. We kind of got a little bit off track, but essentially, as I was trying to explain, the prophecy suggests that there are two brothers, that an older brother will return, mm-hmm. and when he returns, the purifier will accompany the older brother, and or he will be the same. Now, the crop circles come in to the picture in this regard. When the older brother returns, the prophecy says that prior to the purification, that he will come searching for what has been interpreted as sacred stone tablets. Mm-hmm. Now, the Hopi possess stone tablets, as several indigenous people do across the globe. But the interpretation of stone tablets actually means writing, the sacred stone writing, which is interpreted as a petroglyph. And when he comes searching for the sacred stone writing, he will see the same writing that the younger brother has. The interpretation, or what seems to be implied here, is that the older brother will come back and he will be looking for signs which appear to mean the petroglyphs that are thousands of years old in some cases, but generally the ones that have survived are a few hundred years old, and he is looking for these signs. But it also says that, and these are the words, he will have the ability to write things down. This implies that he is able to write in stone. He is able to write in some sort of a medium that will convey the ancient writings. And all of the ancient writings are petroglyphs. One of the things that first attracted me to Colin Andrews' work in Crop Circles were that when I saw diagrams that he had basically sketched out on a chalkboard in Australia, we happened to be at the same event, I was amazed because I recognized in them what appeared to be reasonably close to very ancient Anasazi, which are the peoples that existed here in the Southwest, very ancient Anasazi petroglyphs. So the crop circle formations seem to correlate at least to some degree with petroglyphs and crop circles were coming close together. So the prophecy, the return of the older brother, says that he will be able to write things down. And in the writing, in the words of the older brother, there will be a message for the good people. The implication of that is that he will be, if one can learn to read these writings, he will be telling us, one, what is going to happen, and two, the possible solution as to where we might go. Now, I have to agree that under normal circumstances, you have a comet that strikes the planet, you have the unleashing of volcanoes or some sort of airborne disease. The future does not look good if something like that occurs. However, it appears in the prophecy that hidden somewhere in the crop circles is the signal, the sign, the advice of where to go or what to do. I don't know. Until they start to manifest, I'll tell you, a major portion of the research we're doing is applying the petroglyphs to the crop circles, and there is a pattern that is emerging.
1: Okay, two things are happening. One is scientists look at the many and say, oh, these are fractal. And so they look at them mathematically. The other thing to note about crop circles is they're increasing frequency. Now, I don't understand the message, so I can't say urgency, but with the increasing frequency of them, and I'll bet there are more of them yet this year, I can imagine that might mean increasing urgency, that we figure out what these mean.
2: Well, I would suggest that's the case. And when I first met Colin down in Australia, and we started to talk about the crop circles and the petroglyph link, one of the things that was interesting to me was that, you know, originally they started forming as just plain circles.
1: Yep.
2: They were very simple. There were no complex patterns. And then in 1990, suddenly there seemed to be a flurry of, at that time, primitive diagrams, double circles, dumbbells, you know, the very simplistic, the simple, more dramatic crop circles.
1: Sure.
2: And I thought, you know, what is interesting here is that the arrival of the Hale-Bopp comet was 7 years after the crop circles began to get very dramatic. One of the circles which, or patterns, which seemed to be extremely out of place, it was out of context, it was extraordinary, as extraordinary to me as the Mandelbrot set, some of the other formations that have occurred, but one of the most dramatic was a series of snails. They were very clearly a snail with an elongated head and a tail and,
1: yes,
2: and the antenna.
1: I've seen it.
2: Yes, and these crop circles were happening on dates and in times that were, again, we will go back to some of the dates, but very significant. And in ancient Egypt, in the hieroglyphs, the symbol for the number seven or seven seasons was a snail. My jaw almost hit the floor. Because what we have were crop circles suddenly signaling 7 years from now, boys, you're going to see a dance in the sky. 7 years to almost to the day when the crop circle started getting complex, we have Comet Hale-Bopp doing its dance. We have seven...
1: we have the blue and white tail. We have the seven-year prediction for the purifier after that. I can understand why your jaw dropped.
2: Right. I mean, so much it was beginning to fit. And, again, with the prophecy suggesting that the older brother is going to have the ability to write things down in a way that the younger brother could see him, what more dramatic way could there be than to write in a field of crops? Now, a lot of people are not aware that it isn't happening just in England. We have crop circles appearing all over the globe. As a matter of fact, there are ice circles that have been forming, pardon me, in lakes.
1: Sir.
2: There are all kinds of formations that are occurring
1: there
2: in
1: are
2: other
1: snow, let me tell you, there are snow circles.
2: Correct.
1: There are dirt circles. I've seen what appear to be what would have been crop circles in all kinds of a medium. So you're absolutely correct, and they're occurring all over the world. And this hokum that Doug and Dave produced them in England is just absolutely ridiculous. Stonehenge, for example, with 191, I think it was, circles, was no more done by Doug and Dave than the Grand Canyon was dug by Art Bell.
2: But you're absolutely right. It is just astounding to me. And again, and I'm sure that you have experienced it in your program and out there with some of the other phenomena that's going on. There is so much misinformation and disinformation. I know that some of it is presented, the individual presenting it is sincere and they're trying to make the point. But there is disinformation out there. It was astounding to me just a few days ago on one of the cable networks. There was a segment where Colin Andrews was discussing that new phenomena, the two lights that appear, that video that everybody is watching. And there's another individual from a studio that was analyzing the crop circle. And I marveled because here is Colin Andrews, whose passion in life is to prove that these crop circles are real, that they are not the work of two bar-hopping buddies,
1: yeah,
2: but that they really do have some substance behind them. He was very cautious and saying, look, this video is not what it's portrayed to be. And then you have a specialist who was saying the opposite, yes, it is, something's going on. Colin, I have so much respect for, as I do you. I mean, there are just maybe five people on the planet that I can have a great deal of respect because
1: I am honored.
2: One must be cautious with what you're presented.
1: That's fine.
2: And the crop circle phenomena, I think, are the key to what you are asking. What are we going to do when we are about to meet our makers, when we to meet extraterrestrials?
1: Hold tight on that point. We'll be right back. This, ladies and gentlemen, is CBC, the independent CBC radio network. I'm Art Bell.

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1: It is. Top of the morning, everybody. I'm Art Bell. All right. My guest is Native American Robert Morningsky, Hopi and Apache, and we're talking about prophecy. And if by now, after listening for the last 2 hours, you too are not able to move with relative ease between what one reads in the Bible, what one hears from Mr. Morningsky regarding Native American prophecy, and the remote viewers, and the people like Father Malachi Martin, and the scientists like Dr. Hale, then you...
2: Welcome to Nigh Underground, bringing you Art Bell classics all the way from the high desert. 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And now... Art Bell.

0: 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And now, Art Bell.
1: Okay. The second part of the question, would it use a plant pathogen?
2: They're referring to a remote viewer named Ed Dames, who believes a plant pathogen will be emitted by a cylindrical object which has detached from Hale-Bopp. So that's where that came from.
1: Right. I've got to say that in that regard, in some of the claims that I've heard about the comet, I find nothing in the prophecy to support it. I see nothing either in the astronomy magazines, any of the data that's coming in from the contacts we have, you know, with astronomers or with Hubble. I don't find anything to support that. However, the prophecy does not rule that out. My understanding of the plant pathogen scenario, allow me to use the word crop dusting effect, does not permit you to isolate those who have the good heart, those that you don't want to exterminate. There's no way to protect them in that scenario. So I don't see that happening. I don't see that as part of prophecy. That one's just a little too far out for me.
2: All right.
1: Now, in regards to the first part, can I be very specific?
2: Yes.
1: I will try to in a very, very brief period of time here. As a matter of fact, as I said, there is a book that we just released in Zurich, and there is one that I want to release, make it available as of this evening with you, in which we get into the prophecies. However, we also explain who and what we believe is behind the prophecies,
2: right,
1: behind the comet Hale-Bopp. Let me, and it's probably going to take some of your listeners aback here, but let me briefly say that if one goes back in time, if one studies the religions of our planet, one of the first things that suddenly looms in front of one's eyes is that the concept of a divinity as a male essence, as a male god, is relatively recent. It's only a couple of thousand years or so old. Most of the oldest religions, and I'm being very careful with the word most, so far I haven't found one that does not suggest that the divine essence is female. For example, even in ancient Egypt, with the religions that were the precursors to the Hebrew and the Christian, even some of the names that are assigned to God in the Bible in Egypt, these names had been used for thousands of years prior in regards to a female divinity. In essence, I am saying that the concept of God has for a much longer time been professed to be a female religion as opposed to a male religion.
2: Robert, I can't imagine God having
1: That's correct.
2: A sexual love.
1: Exactly.
2: In that sense, but perhaps in the compassionate, nurturing aspect of femininity, one might imagine what you're...
1: Exactly. And see, I mean, this is the marvel of Art Bell. You're exactly correct, because these religions that predate the present-day religions don't specifically assign what we would call a physical sex to the divinity,
2: right,
1: but more of, and again, I use the word essence very carefully, the female essence is creative. If we look even to something like the Big Bang, that the theory that says that the entire universe is born from one tiny little point that exploded and everything issues forth.
2: Right.
1: That, if one looks at it, is female in its essence. In other words, the bringing forth of a complete life is female in its essence. It is not a sexual act. It is a... The

0: void is essentially behaving in a female way.
1: The birth.
0: The birth, exactly.
1: All right, listen, we're wandering away a little, though, from the question, and the question was quite specific, and that is,
0: okay,
1: what kind of people would be eliminated from or by the purifier, according to prophecy?
0: Okay, the prophecy suggests that those people who have left of the old path, the traditions which, and I have to emphasize that in the Hopi world, this is a matriarchy. It is female-oriented. It is one of the few cultures in this day that still profess to admire and adhere to the femininity of humankind being the important aspect of life. So,
1: Mother Earth?
0: Mother Earth, exactly. What I'm going to suggest is that the promises made and the people that will survive are those who, one, respect Mother Earth, respect the women in their lives, who are in touch with their female aspect. And I'm not saying one excludes the male, but one needs to be in touch with that female aspect. And we need to remember what this entire experiment is about, that it is about compassion, it is about caring, it's about all those traits that we normally assign to a woman. For example, destruction is generally personified as male, creation as female. That's
1: men are from Mars, women are from Mars.
0: That kind of thing. But essentially, the exactness as much as I can get, those who remember the importance of the female essence in our existence.
1: That's well said. That's a good answer. All right, one more. Art, please ask if the white buffalo that was recently born has any significant meaning to Robert. It seems to have had an incredible impact on the Native American community.
0: Absolutely, yes. I started to touch on it. Thank you very much for reminding me. Back a few years ago, there was a white buffalo calf that was born. Other white buffalo calves had been born, but what was significant about this one was, one, it was prophesized that the beginning of the transformation, the beginning of the end of this time, would be signaled by the arrival of a female white buffalo calf. Mm. Now, many elders did go, and many elders paid their respect, but I am willing to wager that there were many elders who were standing there looking at the calf, wondering, when will the second one appear? Again, I go back to the explanation that the beginning sign must appear in pairs.
1: Right.
0: So respects were paid, and I am sure many elders, and again, I'm trying not to speak for them, but I am sure that they were wondering, when or will the second one appear? Approximately 5 months later, believe it or not, a white buffalo calf, a female, was born.
1: I know.
0: According to the prophecy, the first calf was going to turn brown, and it would pass away. And in fact, that also occurred. So do I find any great significance in the white buffalo calf? Absolutely. It was the twins, just another confirmation that something is happening. One of the first things that I remember admiring about Mr. Bell was his using the words the quickening.
1: Mm-hmm.
0: And that is precisely what I had been talking about in Australia years ago, before I even knew Mr. Bell existed, in which we were saying that time is going to be speeding up. Everything's going to be, it's going to appear to be going helter-skelter. And I'm not talking about as you get older that things seem to go faster. No, I'm talking about the children are aging more quickly. Even
1: right.
0: The youngsters who are walking in the malls today are wondering, you know, what's happening? Why is everything going so quickly? And the term the quickening is absolutely apropos to what the prophecies are saying.
1: All right. Robert, here it comes. First-time caller line, you're on the air with Robert Morning Sky. Good morning.
2: Good morning.
1: Where are you?
2: Lake Oroville, California.
1: Yes.
2: I have a question for Robert Morningstar in regards to Hale Bob.
1: Robert Morning Sky, but go ahead.
2: Sky, okay, sorry.
1: That's quite all right.
2: Last year, I thought I saw Hale Bob. I have a houseboat out on the lake, and I was tied to shore. And about 2:30 in the morning, my dogs had to go out, and I went out with them and sat out on the front deck. And I looked up in the sky, directly above the houseboat was this humongous, it looked like a huge amoeba, with a light shining from the back of it. And it sort of was pink and looked like a huge cotton candy ball. It was just incredible. I thought it was Hale Bopp.
1: Well, Hale Bopp should not have been that bright or apparent at that time. However, this brings up a very good topic, and that is UFOs. And I know that, here, let me read you a paragraph from somebody I know produces a magazine called Prophecy Today, a newsletter. Mr. Bell, when I saw Robert Morningsky at the recent gathering of the prophets in Los Angeles, he mentioned, as he did again tonight, that he will not be doing any more speaking except at his own events. Would you please ask him why? Why the a dissension with the ufologists and the UFO community?
0: Okay, thank you. And I'm familiar with the magazine and can actually recommend it. In regards, number one, to the lady's question, was this, I'm sorry, I may have missed it, was this a year ago that this blob appeared?
1: Right, exactly right.
0: If it occurred a year ago, then it was very likely the comet Hyakutake that she spotted. So
1: right.
0: That's probably the case, especially if it was during this time frame. In regards to the question, why do I not make appearances any longer,
1: right.
0: There are two parts to it. One is delicate, but first, I got to tell you, I was on the circuit for a full year. I did 48 appearances in 52 weeks,
1: right.
0: And I found myself extremely disappointed with the posturing and the way in which the speakers were conducting themselves. My opinion, and my apologies to some speakers, because I know they have the best of intent, but it seemed to me more speakers were concerned with their own image and were very disrespectful of individuals who had come a long distance and paid quite a bit of money to listen to new research versus, gee, aren't I special, etc. So, one, I don't participate in the circuit because I find them, how can I say that, they're not presenting the truth. They're not presenting themselves accurately. It's a very hypocritical circle, and I simply don't want to participate and to perpetuate.
1: Would you say self-aggrandizing,
0: money-grubbing
1: slugs?
0: I will tell you that there are some producers who my last appearance was well over a year and a half ago, and I still haven't gotten paid for an appearance that I was promised. In most cases, people don't realize that the speakers generally have to cover their own expenses, they have to cover their own hotel, they have to give up a portion of their speakers' fees, they generally produce an audio tape for which the speakers do not receive one penny, and it's an outrageous circus out there, and I know people are going for the right intent, but I am extremely disappointed with the bulk of the promoters that are out there. The second aspect, very quickly, I did, about a year and a half ago, I received some information that I passed on. I wrote a report based on some brand new information that I received from Europe in regards to how do I say this? There was a secret society, and I don't like
1: And it almost got you killed.
0: Yes, and so for my safety, my family's safety, and I know this is going to sound extremely corny to some of your listeners, but there are some topics that you just do not talk about. And I know that people will say in this day and age, it's 97, et cetera. Folks, I'm sorry. There are some topics I will not talk about, and I will tell you that I have spoken to most of the major researchers on the planet, and they also have topics they do not talk about. There are just some things you just do not talk about.
1: Oh, you betcha. There's probably a Marcy Park near you.
0: Yes. Yeah.
1: Yeah, east of the Rockies, you're on the air with Robert Morningsky. Hello.
3: Yes, Art?
1: Yes, where are you, please?
3: Yes, thank you. I'm in central New Jersey.
1: Okay.
3: Okay, I'm on WCTC New Brunswick.
1: You know, I love those call letters, WCTC.
3: Right.
1: That's coast to coast.
3: Okay. Art, I'm glad I have you. We've been viewing, my son, his friends, my uncle, have been viewing Hale Bopp. Tonight we have spectacular view. Art,
1: Yes.
3: Oh, I'm sorry. We actually saw Hellbop, and we saw a piece of it come off and angle down to the right, down into the sun.
1: Oh.
3: And it was beautiful. We've had a beautiful sky here. It's very quiet, very calm here, like a calm before the storm almost. So we're sitting out, we're watching, waiting. We listen to your show all the time. Robert, hello, Robert.
0: Yes, sir.
3: I'd like to say about 7 or 8 months ago, I went to a spiritual gypsy. And she had told me that in my exit from the visit that that when I first came in, she could not read me. She refused to read me. She was too much energy, too much...
1: We don't have a lot of time here, sir.
3: Okay, so anyway, she has brought me back to my roots, which my father was an Orthodox Catholic Russian. And she's brought me back into my religion again. That day transferred me. So if anything's happened, it's coming from our skies.
1: All right. Well, that certainly coincides with what everybody seems to be saying. And, Robert, I respect you, but you're one person. But I listen to many people, and it's beginning to really bother me that these many people, you included, are all saying just about the same thing. And if people out there wish to ignore it, then, in my opinion, they are the ones who are liable to end up to be oven scrapings. We're at the bottom of the hour, and we will be right back with Robert Morning Sky.

0: 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That's 702-727-1295. First-time callers can reach Art Bell at 702-727-1222. 702-727-1222. Now, here again, Art Bell.
1: Once again, here I am. Good morning, everybody. My guest is Robert Morning Sky, and we're very, very proud to have him with us this morning. If you have questions for him, I would suggest you come now. Phone banks are all lit up, as they have been since the beginning of the show, but we are going to begin concentrating more on the phones. So get your dialer ready, and we'll dig in coming up next. Back now to Robert Morning Sky, and if you're ready, a lot of people have questions. So let's see what we can do. Wildcard Line, you're on the air. Hi.
2: Good morning, Mr. Bell.
1: Good morning, sir.
2: Thank you, sir. What another fine program.
1: I'm glad you're enjoying it. Where are you?
2: I'm in the... This is Robert. I'm in the San Joaquin Valley, California.
1: Okay.
2: Before I mention the two things to Robert, you might want to know that at the top of the hour, Como News...
1: Yes.
2: The lady mentioned that our ex-president, Mr. George Bush, is going to be making a parachute jump in Arizona.
1: That's
2: for the
1: right.
2: First time in his 73 years since he was in the
1: That's
2: military.
1: Correct. Yes, I was aware of that.
2: And she also added that maybe he would land on Art Bell, giving Mr. Bell another program. Anyway, they got to keep that. I thought you'd like to hear that.
1: Did she really say that?
2: Yes, sir, she did at the top of the hour.
1: Oh, my God. All right.
2: Mr. Morning Sky.
3: Yes, sir.
2: It's an extreme pleasure to talk to you, sir.
3: It's a pleasure to speak to you, sir.
2: I agree with you 100%. I feel it inside of me. And what you said about respect of women, that's how I live, taking care of this beautiful planet. I'm with you 100% on that. And the two quick things I'd like to mention to you, sir. Your name is quite apropos. Morning Sky, because we look to the heavens in the morning to view Hellbuck in the morning sky.
1: That's true.
2: And Mr. Bell, he mentioned about the Steves of the world. I, like you, are Robert. Maybe I'm to join with you in helping to keep the Steves from taking over this world to do the right thing.
1: All right. Well, that's a joke. I wish I had caught that thing on Como. First time caller line, you're on the air with Robert Morning Sky. Hello.
4: Hi, I'm Mal from Missoula.
1: Yes, hi.
4: And I've been enjoying this very much, all that you have said, Robert Morning Sky. My sister was adopted into the Hopi Indian tribe, and I attended a white buffalo calf ceremony 5 years ago as an initiation, 5-day program. I mean, 5 days in 1983.
1: Mm-hmm.
4: But I have a question also. I've been very interested in the crop circles and the changes from simple to complex.
1: Yes.
4: And my question is, first of all, when was the second white buffalo calf born? How recent was that? This year? Or?
3: No, actually, let me think. I hope I got the year right, but I know that I have the date right. And for those who have heard what we've talked about in the past about the number 23,
4: yeah.
3: The white buffalo calf was born on September the 22nd. I believe it was 1994, just the year just prior to Hale Bob.
4: I see.
3: And then the second buffalo calf was born May, and I'm sorry, in May of 95, just
4: 95.
3: Prior to the announcement of the Hale Bob comet. So September, I believe, yes, I'm sure it was 94.
4: Because I want to relate it to crop circles, you see.
3: Yes.
4: And I thank you for giving that, because I follow the crop circles. I lived in Europe until last summer, and the crop circles have expanded, and the signs have become more complex.
1: Yes.
4: My question is, have some of the more recent crop circle signs, have any of them related, instead of mathematics, to any Hopi symbols?
1: All right.
3: As a matter of fact, yes, ma'am. We have released a book in which we show the petroglyph. And I'm going to suggest that the most common pattern, the most basic pattern that you're going to find in the crop circles, is a small round circle followed by a second larger circle,
1: right.
3: And they are connected.
1: Right, exactly right.
3: And this is the uneven dumbbell. But one of the phenomena to the uneven dumbbell, and again, sometimes you'll find it a double, sometimes you'll find it in triplicate, you'll find all sorts of patterns around it, but generally somewhere in the pattern is the small circle followed by the larger circle with a third independent circle somewhere circling the other two.
5: Hmm.
3: This, as I suggested in the book re-release, absolutely is the prophecy of the younger brother, the older brother, with the purifier somewhere around them. And I'm going to suggest that's one of the most common patterns that you're going to see, the uneven dumbbell.
5: All right, you have been alluding to this again and again, so I guess I'm going to ask you. You say you're releasing, you've got a book, or what is it you're releasing?
3: Yes, thank you, and I'm sorry because I get caught up in the conversations with you. We found that it was important to go on record in Zurich, Switzerland, about, I guess it was going on 3 weeks ago, on February the 22nd of last month. I don't know what month we're in.
5: We released
3: in Zurich, Switzerland, what I consider to be the heart of Europe. We released a statement, and we released a book at the same time. I'd been sitting on it for quite some time, and we found an invitation to Zurich would be very appropriate. And in the statement, and this goes back to the earlier question, what specifically do we do, what exactly kind of people are going to be spared, the statement that I issued in Zurich, and it is in the book we released, the statement that I made there can be summed up best in this regard. One of the ways in which we will avoid the doom and gloom that some people are predicting is if we stop acting and thinking like human beings. Now, let me explain.
5: Mm.
3: There isn't a religion, there isn't a discipline, there isn't an indigenous people somewhere on the planet. Virtually all of us are saying the same thing. We are descended from star people. We are descended from angels. We are descended from divinities, whatever word again you choose. We are descended of the stars. And as long as we look at what is going on around us as human beings, then we will never decipher the crop circles. We will not decipher the pyramid, the sphinx, the face on Mars, as long as we continue to look at these things as human beings.
5: That's
3: I think one of the things that if I could eliminate it from the face of the earth, would be the statement, well, I'm just a human being. That is, in my mind, that is a condemnation. It is a sentence to looking at the world, looking up, instead of assuming a position in the stars and looking down. I think we would have a greater respect for this planet if we were to look at it as if we were in the clouds, looking down at the pollution and in the air, in the water, the destruction of the forest, and the smog.
5: Oh, I could give you the litany of the quickening. In fact, I've written a book. It'll be out, I think, April 4th now is the date.
3: Mm-hmm.
5: Anyway, I want to ask you about your book. What is your book? Can they get it?
3: Yes, thank you. May I give out our phone number?
5: You absolutely may, yes.
3: We have two books that we're releasing, one on the oldest religion and the other one on the prophecies. Thanks to my family, they've encouraged the prophecy book we released in Zurich. It's called Morning Sky Prophecies. Not only do we get into really in-depth into the scenario of the comets and the Hopi prophecies, but again, we include the linguistic analysis of things like Wormwood, some of the biblical prophecies, some Egyptian, Sumerian, some Nostradamus, and we put it together in a book, and we've released it.
5: It's called Morning Sky.
3: Morning Sky Prophecies. I include some of my own predictions based on what the prophecies have suggested in the past.
5: All right, what's the phone number?
3: They can reach us at two numbers. One is area code 602.
5: Right.
3: 404-8050,
5: right.
3: Or area code 602-404-8094.
5: Okay, now, during what times?
3: Usually there is someone who is in the office, which is really in my home, anywhere from 7 or 8 in the morning through about midnight. We put in horrendously long hours, and if nobody is here, there is an answering machine on both lines so that people can reach us. We have a fax number if they want to reach us in that regard. But the Morning Sky Prophecies book, again, we just released, and then this new one, which is going to, I think, this really disturb a lot of people, is The World's Oldest Religion, in which we begin to define this is what it was, and this is where we have been in the past.
5: All right, and again, area code 602-404-8050, or area code 602-404-8094. Call between 8 in the morning and midnight, Pacific time?
3: I'm Mountain Time.
5: Mountain Time, all right.
3: Thank you.
5: Mountain Time.
3: Thank you for that.
5: You bet. East of the Rockies, you're on the air with Robert Morning Sky. Hello.
6: Yeah, I want to say hey to Robert. I was just wondering, you know, I mean, when we, you know how you're talking about all the religions saying, you know, that we come from the stars.
5: Yes.
6: But, like, I mean, you think about Buddhism and the thought of maybe possibility of reincarnation, you know, and the thought of us who continue here. You talk about, like, the comet that comes to expel the bad people, you know. What will be the focus in life, you know, afterwards? I mean, now is really
5: important. Afterwards. All right. After the purifier, let us assume the purifier does its job and the oven scrapings disappear. What then, what comes after?
3: Okay, the basic concept of reincarnation, as I generally heard it expressed on the circuit, on the speaker circuit, and you will correct me if I'm wrong, but the essence of what I understand is being said is that reincarnation, when one passes on, depending on one's life, the way one conducted oneself, you will return to planet Earth and you will be this or that or whatever the case might be. The actual concept of reincarnation came from what is called transmigration. And the difficulty I have with reincarnation, as has been explained to me by the New Age Sophisticate, is that one is always going to come back to planet Earth. That is not generally the practice, or excuse me, the accepted notion in the primitive peoples, and particularly in the Hopi.
5: Understood.
3: In the sense that when this life is over, one progresses on to another world. It could be another star. It could be another galaxy. It could be another universe. Death is basically a transition.
5: Well, I can accept that. I think, though, that the genesis of his question really was, after the purification, what will our Earth be like?
3: My sense, and boy, that's a tough one, because if the purification occurs and the entire planet were cleared, and I do not see that happening, I really do not. I actually, I know it may sound bad, but I'm looking forward to the change, because I think we're going to be the better for it.
5: Almost everybody says that.
3: Yeah, well, and you know, it's funny, let me very quickly, I always hate to be put into the crowd and where you're all, you know, everybody's saying the same thing. In my past, anytime everybody says the same thing, the renegade in me goes like, okay, wait a minute, what's happening here? If everybody's saying the same thing, they must be wrong. But I find it fascinating for the first time in my life to be part of a group of people, for example, like Father Malachi, some Aborigines in Australia,
5: sure,
3: some scientists, some physicists, some Native Americans. Everybody from so many different walks of life are saying the same thing. We're looking at a change, folks. And that is astounding to me. That is the first time in my life I feel like, gee, I am extremely proud to be able to stand in front of a group in Switzerland where you have an astronomer, you have a computer specialist, you have somebody from Italy who is you know, suffering from stigmata, or I should be blessed with. But we're saying the same thing, and it is the first time in my life I'm not offended by someone saying you're saying the same thing everybody else is. We are facing a change. What's going to happen to individuals? My guess, worst-case scenario, my guess is that we're going to come back to this planet in another 500, 1,000, 10,000 years, and we're going to have to do it all over again. My worst fear is that if there was an end, I would have to come back here and do it again. It's kind of like that Groundhog Day where you have to do it over and over until you do it right.
5: Right.
3: Frankly, I would just as soon right now go back to the old ways, go back to the old traditions, Once again, allow for the duality of the Great Spirit, not just the male essence, but to bring in most definitely the female essence. Return to that old way, and then, frankly, when it's over, I would like to go to the Pleiades. I'd like to go to the stars of Orion. I'd like to go somewhere else. This one here, I hate to sound flip, but been there, done that, like
5: yeah,
3: going
5: somewhere
3: else. Yeah, I know,
5: but you're, see, you're talking about graduation, and the way I see it right now, we're flunking. West of the Rockies, you're on the air with Robert Morning Sky. Hello.
7: Yes, I had a question for him.
5: Oh, good. Where are you?
7: I'm in Washington State.
5: All right.
7: Now, I've heard this guy named Monty Judah, and he's talking about how Hellbop has an electric field going around it, and that it will actually, as it approaches the Earth last night, I guess it was, that it will affect our poles and make us have longer days. And, you know...
5: Well, I don't know who this person is you're talking about, but I haven't heard any of that.
7: Oh, no?
3: I agree. I've not heard the name, and I haven't heard the prediction.
5: All right. First-time caller line, you're on the air with Robert Morning Sky. Hello.
8: Hi.
5: Hi.
8: How are you?
5: I'm all right. Where
8: are... Turn my radio off. I'm sorry.
5: Yeah, that's good. Get that sucker off. Where are you?
8: I'm in San Diego, California.
5: All right. KFMD.
8: Yes, thank you. I was just up at the high desert this weekend up by Joshua Tree.
5: Yes.
8: And I was, you know, I had heard something about the comet on your on Arbel's show before about, you know, the prophecy, but I've never heard it related, like, from the Hopi, the way Morning Sky has presented it. And it was really, really weird because right after we went up into this high little valley, and it's this one gentleman owns 10 acres, and it's just all natural, and it's completely secluded. And I felt like it was like I got a really spiritual experience from it, but... The main thing was is this little raven, like, you know, circled and just, I was kind of feeling just a great inner peace, and this little raven came on the rock right next to me, and he just, like, looked at me, and then he flew, like, right up, and I had just observed the comet that, you know, all weekend long, I've seen it, like, 3 or 4 times, but I swear he flew right up at the sky, and then I kind of caught, like, a shadow of the comet again, and I got a sense of peace, and then I flashed on, the Ixlan, the Carlos Castaneda, about birds being able to see like a bird would see without being learned, without having everything that has been taught to you,
5: yes.
8: Seeing it from the eyes of outside, you know?
5: I think I understand, yes. Here in the desert, I get some email and faxes from people in the cities, Robert, and they can't see this comet, or if they can, they barely perceive it. And they can't begin to understand the way it looks here, or perhaps where you are. I don't know, but here where the skies are dead clear and the Milky Way extends from one horizon to the other, the comet is so spectacular that I can't find words to properly express it.
3: Exactly, and I think that is the sadness of civilization. And I invite people to look up what the word sophisticate means in the dictionary. I mean, really look it up. But I think if one looks at the comet, and you have to understand that what we're looking at is, as I understand the last estimate, the diameter of this thing is about 25 miles. Now, that's
5: correct.
3: For me, that's approximately the size of the city of Phoenix. It is approximately 123 million miles away. Now, as I understand it right now, the comet Hale-Bopp is approximately twice as far as Mars. Now, the other night we were looking at the Mars body, and it was reflecting light.
5: Right.
3: And Mars is, as I understand it, was it something like 5,000 to 6,000 miles in diameter, and it was nowhere near as dramatic as this comet.
5: I know.
3: I think if you go out in the desert, if you leave a city, go out and take a look at it, it is such a humbling experience.
5: Exactly. It really is worth doing, folks. Robert, we got a break here. Can you do one more hour?
3: Oh, yes, sir. Thank you. I'm just enjoying myself. Thank you very much
5: Good.
3: For the opportunity.
5: Robert Morning Sky will be right back. I'm Art Bell, and you're listening to the Independent CBC Radio Network. Sorry, I can't resist that. We'll be right back.

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1: Well, it is. I was trying to give some poor fellow in Miami the place where he could listen. 1400 on the dial in Miami, WFTL, and so we double bumped our way back. All right. Here we are once again. By the way, if you want to get a copy of the program you're hearing tonight with Robert Morning Sky or any other guest appearance that we have had, you can call 24 hours a day, 1-800-917-4278. That's 1-800-917-4278. This will be a four-hour program. Repeating, this will be a four-hour program. 1-800-917-4278. Here, once again, is Robert Morning Sky. Hi, Robert.
2: Good morning, sir.
1: Hi. All right, here they come. First-time caller line, you're on the air. Where are you calling from, please?
3: Aloha. This is Jonathan on the Big Island.
1: The Big Island of Hawaii. Yes, sir.
3: Yeah. Well, I'm kind of like really in a little bit of shock here. This is my first time calling the Art Bell Show.
1: Well,
3: I want to thank you both for being at the head of your field. Art, I want to thank you. This is like the most important radio show on the planet.
1: Oh, thank you.
2: I agree, sir.
3: Robert, you might remember me.
2: Oh, yes, I think I do remember you there, little brother.
3: Well, we spent a lot of time in the UFO conference in Las Vegas together. And I made friends with Robert, and I really respect what he's doing. And for the people out there in Radioland, open ears. What you hear now is special, and Robert Morning Sky is a very special brother.
2: And I thank you very much for that, John. And I will say that I have not made arrangements to make any appearances, save one with Brother John in Hawaii next, I think it's in November, sir.
1: Ah,
2: yeah, thank you for
3: November
2: that opportunity.
3: 14th, 15th, and 16th.
2: Yes, sir. Thank you.
3: We're going to have the second Pacific UFO conference on the Big Island.
1: Well, like there are
3: the first one.
1: There are harder places to go than Hawaii.
3: Yeah, well, we're real blessed here in paradise. I think that we have a lot to offer as far as setting an example for the rest of the world, so we're all trying our best.
1: All right, any specific question?
3: Robert, when I met with you at the conference, we discussed certain things about alien visitations and alien civilizations which have contact with our world, whether or not the normal human beings realize it.
2: Yes, that's correct. And I have to tell you that and thank you, because one of the difficulties that this prophecy presents us, and so far it appears to be remarkably accurate, it does warn us that prior to the arrival of the purifier, prior to the arrival of the older brother, that there will be additional entities, other star beings that will appear. Now, please understand what I am trying to present you as a word of caution. This is not about doom and gloom. I am not personifying all extraterrestrials and star beings in this regard. But the prophecy is very clear. We will be visited by star beings who do not have the best for us in their minds. And let me give you this example. I am Native American, and I'm very proud of that. But a few hundred years ago, there were Native Americans who, in their world, saw these extraordinary floating ships in the water, in these great waters.
1: Yes.
2: These were unidentified floating objects, right?
1: Yes.
2: And alien beings from a superior, technologically advanced race appeared on the waters. Now, many Native Americans rushed with open arms and accepted them as the benevolent, wondrous alien brothers. All I can say is that a few hundred years later, these divine alien brothers, who made promises of sharing these wondrous new knowledge, that there would be all these fantastic things for us if we were to accept who they were blindly, all I can say is that I am part of a race, part of a culture, that accepted blindly the appearance of alien beings and welcomed them with open arms. I am suggesting, folks, with caution, let us not assume that every extraterrestrial who shows up has the best in mind for us. Again, it's
1: Thank
2: just
1: you.
2: A caution, folks.
1: Oh, no, I think it's a good one. I've been saying that for a long time.
2: I am a result of a group of people who blindly accepted the benevolence and assumed that they were all here for our own benefit. So please, let us be cautious, let us be careful, let us not go in. As you would not accept everybody who shows up at your door, you would not welcome them in and open your life up to them. Let us please with caution.
1: Well, remember the white guys who showed up on the East Coast.
2: There you go, and they're unidentified floating objects.
1: In Wild Card Line, you're on the air with Robert Morning Sky. Hello.
4: Hello there. Mr. Morning Sky, and much admiration for you and Mr. Bell.
2: Thank you, sir.
4: Last week on Art Bell's show, he was interviewing Richard Hoagland, and Ed Dane sent in a fax, and I believe he said that he thought that this comet would split in two.
1: Yes.
4: And could that be, or would that be any indication in your prophecies as the twins?
1: You know, even with Ed Dames and his remote viewing and commenting about Hellbop splitting in two, you've got to sit back and wince a couple of times when you hear about the two tails. Now, I don't know that that means that it is split at all. In fact, we don't even fully understand the nature of comets. It may be several orbiting objects. It may be one object. It may be many things. But one thing's for sure, you can look up yourself and discern it. It's got two distinct tails, one white, one blue. East of the Rockies, you're on the air with Robert Morning Sky. Hello.
5: Hello.
1: Where are you?
5: I'm in Minnesota.
1: Okay.
5: First, I'd like to say a great show, as always.
1: Thank you.
5: And I'd like to ask Mr. Morning Sky, if the purifier fulfills his task with speaking about the Mother Earth as we have been, I was wondering if there would be any geological changes.
2: Are we talking about Earth changes?
1: Yep.
2: Yes. My sense of it is that that's just a natural process of Mother Earth, that it's going to happen anyway. However, I do believe that we're causing a lot of the problems that we're going to be confronting. In other words, I think the purifier's task is only going to be aided by some of the things that we are doing. On the other hand, it is amazing to see the ring of fire, the volcanoes, the earthquakes, and all these other natural occurrences that are seem to be speeding up. In other words, the number of earthquakes are increasing in number as well as intensity. Certainly several volcanoes have started smoking. This is one where it could be a natural process of Earth. It could be part of the phenomena. I do not believe that Hale-Bopp is going to cause the pole shifts, the ice cap shifts, some of the things that I've been hearing. It is far too small to cause something at the distance that it's at. However, the prophecies do suggest some changes. One of the most probably prominent is the shifting of the poles is predicted as a natural process of the Earth, but it is going to be in conjunction with the purifier. Do I foresee changes? Yes, very likely pole shift, very likely the rising of the waters along the seacoast around the planet, and very unusual, but what is being described in the prophecies as a firestorm, which in my mind, at least the way that it reads, it appears that we're going to have fire from the sky. Now, I don't think that means comets. It may be small pieces, but I don't think it's going to be a huge body like Hale-Bopp. But a firestorm seems to be the most unusual thing predicted in the prophecy.
1: Does that help?
5: Yes, it does.
1: All right. Very good. Thank you. And west of the Rockies, you're on the air with Robert Morning Sky. Good morning.
6: Good morning. My name is Bill, and I'm calling from Crete, Colorado.
1: Hi, Bill.
6: Wanted to make a comment, quick comment, and ask a question for Robert. I lived in Arizona for a while, and was spending time on the Salt River by the White River, by the White Mountain Reservation, and saw a UFO come down and land on the reservation. And I thought somebody was coming and visiting with a medicine person, maybe passing on some information or something. The question that I had to ask is, Robert, familiar with Mary Summerrain's writings, The Phoenix Rising, that prophecy?
2: I am only just familiar with. I will tell you that I have deliberately tried to avoid reading the works of other individuals so that my work is not either biased or slanted. I know of the work, and for the most part, the people I know have high regard for the writing. I personally have not read the book or directly familiar with it. In regards to, very quickly, the Salt River, White River conjunction, that is very clearly just south of the site where Travis Walton had his famous experience. But let me tell you something, and I can say this on the record as long as I don't remain don't get very specific. There have been at least three instances in the last few months where apparently some residents of one of the reservations here in the Southwest, three separate incidents, they report that there was a landing, that there was communication, and in one instance, a couple of elderly women were so disturbed by the visit and the message that they went to the, how do I describe it, let's say the council headquarters, and they made such a scene that the council closed down the shops and the businesses that accommodated tourists because of these elderly women and their message. And so I guess what I'm saying to you is that there have been at least three incidents on the reservation where there were landings, there was contact, and there were messages. It is not appropriate for me to speak for them or about them because it becomes the business of the tribe. So without being specific, I will tell you that the White Mountain area is very active. There seems to have been at least three contacts made in the last few months, and certainly in the last week, Phoenix has been absolutely, everybody in Phoenix is astounded because we had 4 days in a row of lights appearing in the sky, and particularly last week where we had one body that appears to have been possibly as big as a mile in diameter that went from Phoenix north to Prescott.
1: I know. Did you see any of these?
2: We saw a video, and I got to tell you, the explanation that the National Guard and the sheriffs are saying about flares, I'm sorry, folks. I have seen military operations. I have seen flares at work. These were not flares.
1: Well, I think flares are the rough... You know, when you're down in Florida, it's swamp gas. When you're in the desert, it's got to be flares.
2: I guess so. Would you believe we actually had a media person suggest that there was some sort of the equivalent of a desert swamp gas that might be causing it? I couldn't believe this. They actually went on the air and said this. However,
1: well, they can't resist.
2: One of the prophecies, and we touched on it last time I was on your program, but one of the prophecies that may be disturbing suggests that we will see, the wording is very clear, warriors descending from the sky, and a second part, or another part of the prophecy, I should say, suggests that we will see balls of light, silver balls of light descending in the west. And so I would suggest this indicates certainly some sort of visitation, and certainly the appearance of some sort of extraterrestrial with some sort of contact.
1: All right. First-time caller line, you're on the air with Robert Morning Sky. Good morning.
7: Good morning. My name is Danny. I'm calling from Jacksonville, Florida.
1: Yes, sir.
7: My question is about the crop circles. Now, I may be wrong, but, I mean, it's obvious that they're made by someone or something intelligent trying to communicate. If I was trying to communicate with another planet, I would try to give them something basic to start with interpreting, and then maybe first the warning, and then after that the message about what to do. Do you think that possibly could be why the first crop circles were so basic, and then now they've become more detailed?
1: I'd say that's a pretty good answer.
2: Oh, absolutely.
1: Yeah.
2: Yes, I think you've explained and answered your own question. Absolutely. They're getting more complex. They're increasing in number and frequency. And so, yes, I think we're very slowly being groomed to getting the answer, whether it be in mathematical terms or I believe it's going to be strictly visual. I think you're absolutely correct.
1: All right. Wild card line, you're on the air with Robert Morning Sky. Hello.
8: Hi, Art. How are you doing tonight?
1: Just fine. Where are you?
8: I'm in Eagle Point, Oregon.
1: Okay.
8: I kind of went shopping around flea markets last Sunday,
1: uh-huh.
8: and I found two things that were of interest. One was a poster of the Pointer Sisters, an original playbill. Thought you might be interested in that.
1: You know I would.
8: Yeah. Well, I got it for you if you want it.
1: All right.
8: The other thing is I found a book, and it was titled A Miracle of the Ages, and it was written by a guy named Worth Smith in 1931. And on page 150, it mentions the quickening, a tremendous quickening that people will go through. And the book is all about the ancient pyramids. And page 145 refers to a star called the Evil One that appeared in B.C. 2144. And it says that the second time it appears, it'll be seven times lower in the horizon than before, huh. and will signal the complete dethronement of Satan. Now, if you add 2144 to 1977, that comes up to 4141, which is about the approximate orbit of Hale-Bopp. And then it also says that on September 17th of 2001, Christ's millennial rule will begin. And so I thought that was rather an interesting book, and I was wondering if you'd be interested in having a copy of that.
1: You know I would. Again comes the answer. Any questions for Robert?
8: Well, I was just wondering, in regards to the pyramids, it seems to me like most religion really begins and ends with the pyramids. And I was wondering if he has any comments about that.
1: Okay.
2: Yes, I with all the respect that's due, I don't agree that most religions start or end with the pyramid. I think it has played a major role in many of the religions.
1: That's that's going to have to do. We're at the bottom of the hour once again. It just flies by, doesn't it?
2: Yes, thank you.
1: Stay right where you are. We'll be right back. This is CBC.

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That's 702-727-1295. First-time callers can reach Art Bell at 702-727-1222. 702-727-1222. Now, here again, Art Bell.

0: would I like a Pointer Sisters a poster? What a silly question. I love them, as you know. Good morning, everybody, and welcome in. My guest is Robert Morningsky, Native American, Hopi, and Apache. If you have a question, now's a good time to come. If you'd like to get a copy of the program, we can arrange it. 24 hours a day, this one will be a four-hour program. 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If you would like to join me in a chat room, all you've got to do is get on to America Online right now. Go up and hit the go-to thing and keyword and enter Art Bell, A-R-T-B-E-L-L. And when you get there, click on the grassy knoll chat room, and we'll see you in there. They're talking about the program in there. That's the grassy knoll chat room on AOL. All right, back now to Robert Morningsky. Robert, you there?
1: Yes, sir. Good morning.
0: Good morning. All right, lots of people. First-time caller line, you're on the air with Robert Morningsky. Hi.
2: Good morning. I'm from South Dakota, and I'm Native American, too.
0: All right.
2: What I have, many years ago, my grandmother told me a story, and it was about the prophecy of the white buffalo.
0: Sir, I can barely hear you.
2: The white buffalo?
0: The white buffalo, yes.
2: Yes. Are you aware of that story?
0: Yes, we've been discussing that all evening. You must have missed it. There have been two white buffalo, one that was white and then turned brown and died, and the other born then in 1995, May of that year, I believe. Is that right, Robert?
1: Yes, sir.
0: And so everything in... Why does everything seem to occur in pairs in Native American prophecy?
1: Well, actually... It seems to have appeared in other cultures and other eras. I know that this may be disturbing, but there was, for example, in ancient Christian times, there was a cult, a group that believed that Jesus was, in fact, twins. There seems, as a matter of fact, to be some documentation to support that premise. So even in biblical times, even in ancient Sumerian Babylonia, there seemed to be pairs that appear that open the prophetic events, whatever they are. So though it's probably a stronger tradition in Native America because we have not been totally absorbed yet by the culture around us, other societies did have essentially the same concept, that twins opened up the beginning of significant events.
0: And here I thought those girls were just selling bubble gum. Wild card line, you're on the air with Robert Morningsky. Hi.
3: Hello?
0: Hello.
3: Oh, hi, it's me. Great.
0: It's you, yes. Where are you?
3: I'm in San Diego.
0: All right.
3: Anyway, I was just curious. This is like probably the most sensible culmination of all the different types of philosophies in a rational way of you know, how people are supposed to act and what we're all here for. I think it's great. Anyway, I was curious, how could the way the Hopi civilization or society is, you know, directed, or is there like, is it a high... How could it be translated into, or how can...
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0: 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And now, Art Bell.
1: And other individuals, even the Aborigines. And at best, what I can say is that our perspective, and again, I'm not trying to speak for them, this is just a generalization, but our perspective seems to be more oriented to the simple, to Mother Earth. And if I can sum it up in one word, it's probably the word respect. And I find that sadly lacking in the civilized world, but I think respect and link that with the word female, and that's probably the best advice I can give. One needs to start looking at the world through a woman's eyes and through the eyes of a star being. How I can, you know, suggest someone would do that, I don't know. Simplicity. Truth is actually simple. It is not complex. It's very simple.
2: That's right.
1: And love, for example, which is something that poets and writers have tried for thousands of years to write about and describe, I don't think love is meant to be described. I don't think it's meant to be defined. I think it's meant to be experienced. This entire thing we call life, we are visiting a land of living things, and the point is not to explain or define as much as it is to experience.
2: Love is something you know when you feel it. It's as simple as that.
1: Yeah.
2: East of the Rockies, you're on the air with Robert Morning Sky. Where are you, please?
3: Hello?
2: Hello.
3: Is this the Art Bell Show?
2: Yes, it is.
3: This is Chris from Chicago, Illinois.
2: Hi, Chris.
3: And I'm also of Native American extraction myself. And one of the things, getting to the crop circle phenomenon, I've been studying them for some time, you know, trying to make some sense out of them, and some of them appear to be some kind of machines, like magnetrons, for an example, and others appear to be very similar to some of the sigils used in ancient books on black magic. One that comes to mind specifically is the spirit Fornius. And, well, from one thing it was that I have a new kind of magnet, one that I've been told is physically impossible, but I designed it myself. And when I was drawing the diagram for it, one day I happened to look through a magazine and found one of these crop circles that was identical to this thing that I have. This is an electromagnet. It has two like poles. I know all the experts say it's impossible, but I have four of these things right in my place.
2: Well,
3: that I built myself.
2: Send one along. We'll take a look.
3: Okay.
2: All right, we look forward to it. West of the Rockies, you're on the air with Robert Morning Sky. Good morning.
4: Hello, Art.
2: Hi.
4: I'm calling from Fairbanks, Alaska.
2: Wow, way up there.
4: Oh, and it's beautiful, and Hale-Bopp, believe it or not, is almost 2 inches long in the sky.
2: Oh, you know, I've heard that way up north there in Fairbanks, that it flies across just about the center of the sky. In other
4: words, it does.
2: Oh, that must be something.
4: And I'm in Fairbanks, and even with the lights, you can see it. It's as clear as day. I'd like to ask Morning Sky if a two-part question.
2: Sure.
4: Morning Sky, I've been to the Hopi Reservation to Old Araby many, many times, and I have a couple friends there. And I would, being up here in Alaska, retired now, I'd like to ask you, could you please explain the first part, what the white angel is that the people on the in Old Araby refer to as the white angels? And the second part is...
2: Hold on, one part at a time.
4: Okay.
2: The white angel.
1: Yes, okay, that... again, with respect for the tradition and the people that are there, I don't speak for them, and I would not pretend to do that, so I am not trying to duck the question. It would be appropriate to ask someone who could speak on their behalf. Old Araby is the oldest village in the entire United States. There was

0: trading in existence going on in Old Oraibi when the Spanish were landing on the eastern seaboard. And out of respect for them and their tradition, and again, my refusal to speak for the Hopi, I apologize. I'm not able to answer that question.
1: So are you saying that none of your prophecies, because I'm sorry, but we do not get Art Bell until midnight, so you've already been on for 2 hours. We'll hear it after 3 o'clock, though, the first 2 hours. Are the white angels at all referred to in any of your prophecies?
0: In my prophecies, I've released a book in which I describe the Hopi prophecies and others.
1: Uh-huh.
0: But again, my feeling for the, and I know what you're talking about, it is not appropriate, out of respect for their position, for me to talk about it.
1: Art, he's 100% right, by the way. Old Arabia, the Smithsonian Institute, has proven beyond a shadow of doubt, has been in constant, in the same spot, existence for the last 5,000 years.
2: All right. You've got another question.
1: Yes. The second part of the question is, could you please tell me what your prophecies are for here in Alaska? And one last thing. Please, Art, would you ask your wife to give an old, to have an old Baba wish, give you a great big hug? You're as sweet as pie.
2: Thank you. That's very kind. Our prophecies specific for places like Alaska, Robert?
0: No, generally they're not. They generally are a pan-global phenomena. The closest I would suggest might be mentioned in the prophecy, one of the prophecies, a kind of a sub-prophecy, suggests that there are twins who guard the two poles and that they will switch positions. My interpretation of that is that it means a pole shift, but generally a pole shift involves some electromagnetic anomalies and generally some sort of weather change in the vicinity of poles. But that's as close as we get. They are not specific to a locale.
2: All right. Let me just take one quick break to say this before we continue. I'm not even going to describe the Alaska cruise to you. August 23rd, we're going to Alaska in the best, I think the best Alaskan cruise ever devised by anybody ever. If you would like to come with us, they now have a way for you to finance immediately your trip. Because it is on the because it's on the Princess lines, and so they have this immediate way to finance. If you're interested in coming on the trip, there are two phone numbers east of the Rockies. Call 800-633-2732. That's 1-800-633-2732 west of the Rockies. It's 1-800-848-7120, and I say this because, you know, we're about to run out of space. We're almost booked. West of the Rockies, quickly call in the morning, 1-800-848-7120. Back now to the lines. First time caller line, you're on the air with Robert Morningsky.
3: Hi, hello. How you doing, Art?
2: Okay, where are you?
3: Back down in Phoenix.
2: Yes, sir.
3: Okay. I saw something a year ago in the Arizona newspaper, the Arizona Republic, in the state section. It was a taken from South Mountain. It was a flash of lightning, and it was the caption overhead was the beginning of the monsoon storms. And in that flash of lightning, at the very top of it, you could see the face of a person in that picture. And I'm wondering if David Morningsky, because he's here from
2: Robert.
3: Arizona, if he happened to catch that same picture.
2: Okay.
0: No, but you know what's interesting is that, number one, I have a little girl. She's 4 years old. Her name is Stormlight. She is named after a figure in the old Anasazi legends about a woman who walks and is only visible in the storm. She effectively is lightning. She is passion. I do have a photograph mounted prominently on my wall of one of the monsoon storms here in Arizona where you can see this woman walking in the clouds. So I don't know if it's unique to the area, but the legends about Stormlight, the woman who walks in the storms, is well known. And I do have a photograph, though likely not the same one you have.
3: Right, right. I also have at my wedding a photograph that was taken of my wife and a couple of our friends, and standing directly next to my wife is a anomaly of faces. It is in the foreground. There's a good reference that it's not a light, it's not overexposure or something of light, because you can see the videographer videotaping the wedding cake behind it, so you can actually see through this thing. But it is a makeup of many faces. It's red, orange, and white in the center. It's reddest on the outside, orange as you get toward the middle, and it's a number of faces. I wonder if you've ever seen anything like that.
0: Well, actually, we take several expeditions into the different canyons in Arizona and Utah. One of the things that we have found is that you can oftentimes, on still cameras and video, you can record phenomena that the human eye doesn't see. We recently had an incident where there were some individuals exploring in a cave looking for some artifacts and petroglyphs, and one of the people felt themselves nudged. Turned out after examining the video that there were lights flitting around the cave. So there's a lot more going on than the human eye can see. The band of visible light that we see is really pitifully small.
2: Okay, we are woefully short on time, but you have a book called Robert Morning Sky's Prophecies.
0: Morning Sky Prophecies.
2: Morning
0: yes,
2: Sky
0: sir.
2: Prophecies.
0: Yes, sir.
2: Give me the phone numbers, please, one more time, where people can get those. And the best time to call, folks, is between 8 in the morning and midnight.
0: Right, we keep horribly long hours. Thank you. Yes, they can reach us at area code 602-404-8050. Or area code 602-404-8094.
2: Okay, I'm going to repeat those because otherwise I go crazy trying to give them to everybody. It's area code 602-404-8050 or area code 602-404-8094. Is there anything else that you want to get out real quick before we end all this?
0: Two things very quickly. I have released the Prophecies book, which was released in Zurich, and then I do have one tonight that I want to start making available tomorrow that's based on the world's oldest religion. And I thank you very much for the opportunity. And the last thing I'd like to say, besides thank you, is in your new venue up in Window Rock, Navajo Land.
2: Yeah.
0: The best thing I can say for you, well done, brother. Well done.
2: That's very kind. Thank you very much, my friend.
0: Thank you. Take care.
2: And that, my friend, is Robert, friends, is Robert Morning Sky. And yes, that is going to be a lot of fun. And I thought it might be an appropriate time or night to make the announcement about what's going to happen at Window Rock, right in the middle of the Navajo Nation. It is unprecedented. It is KTNN, and they are a 50,000-watt radio station on 660 on the dial, 660. And we will be on there beginning on the 31st. Can you remember that? The 31st. So I'm very much looking forward to that. And again, I would like to remind you, if I might, that if you would like a copy of tonight's program, and I realize that you certainly might, you can get it by calling the following number, 1-800-917-4278. That's 1-800-917-4278. Now, that number is good 24 hours a day, and I do that in my own defense because we've had a great big series of hot shows, and I spend all my time giving out those numbers. So let me give it to you one more time, please. That's 1-800-917-4278. And I think that what Robert Morning Sky had to say was exactly right. In the end, if you don't want to be oven scrapings, what it probably all comes down to is love. Pure love. Have you ever wondered about that? What really moves the universe out there? I think it's love. Don't you? Anyway, from the high desert, we'll be back with Open Line shortly. Don't forget, I'm ensconced in a chat room right now. And if you'd like to join us, we're on America Online. Enter keyword Art Bell, and then come on in to the Grassy Knoll chat room. We'll be right back.

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1: You bet it is. Open lines coming up. Anything you want to talk about is fair game. Good to be here. West of the Rockies, you're on the air. Hi.
2: Yes, is this Art Bell?
1: No, it's Howard Stern.
2: What?
1: This is Howard Stern.
2: Howard Stern?
1: Yes.
2: Oh,
1: yes. And there's a girl over here taking her clothes off right now.
2: Yeah.
1: Okay. Do you have a question for her?
2: No.
1: Yes, it's Art Bell. What can I do for you?
2: I wanted to ask you about that radio you've been advertising, the one with the that's supposed to be better than the Sony.
1: Yes, it's the ATS 909.
2: Yeah. Have you used one? Seen one?
1: I wouldn't say it otherwise. Of course.
2: I mean, is it that much better?
1: Yes, it is. I'll tell you what the difference is. Do you have a Sony?
2: Yes.
1: You got a 2010?
2: Yes.
1: Okay, I've got one here.
2: Okay.
1: And it's a damn good radio.
2: Okay.
1: The only problem with it is, and I'm sure you've noticed this.
2: Overload?
1: Yeah.
2: Mm-hmm.
1: Yeah.
2: But not on shortwave, I don't get overload.
1: Well, yes, you do. I do as well on shortwave.
2: Uh-huh.
1: And you'll notice when there is a strong station nearby and you've got a lot of antenna on the Sony, it'll bleed.
2: Okay.
1: Is the word. That doesn't happen with a 909, and what they've got is sharper filtering inside to prevent that.
2: Is that also the one that has that button where you can log in all the stations?
1: Correct.
2: Okay.
1: Yeah, the 2010 is a grand radio, but it's now older technology.
2: Uh-huh.
1: And the 909 has everything it has plus everything you would want in a newer version of
2: the
1: 2010.
2: Well, does the FM play stereo?
1: Of course. And it's got RDS, so the...
2: Well, see, I'm blind, so I couldn't use that. That's a digital.
1: You wouldn't
2: thing.
1: Care about that, right?
2: But anyway, how does the FM overload?
1: No.
2: I mean, it picks
1: no,
2: up...
1: No, that's what I'm trying to tell you.
2: I mean, it picks up real good, like faraway stuff?
1: Yes.
2: Oh, well, great. That sounds great.
1: All right, sir. Glad I was able to answer. Look, I don't open my mouth about something unless I've tried it. I just don't do it. I don't accept advertising without trying the product. Unless it is a product that I don't have a need for, and then I advertise it usually only with a guarantee. In other words, if it doesn't do what it claims it does, you get your money back. I can't use everything, but when you hear me say, I endorse this, I'm telling you I've tried it, then I'm telling you the truth. I don't BS about that kind of thing. First time caller line, you're on the air. Hi. Hello.
3: Hello, Art?
1: Yes. Hello? I'm going to have to hang up if you don't speak. Goodbye. Wildcard line, you're on the air. Good morning.
3: Yeah, this is Machine Gun John from Bonnie Lake, Washington.
1: Machine Gun John?
3: Well, you labeled me as such last night because I tried to tell you about a 3-hour vision that I had concerning UFOs. And I just wanted to let you know that if you're a fair man...
1: I thought you were a postal worker for a minute.
3: No, but if you're a fair man like you say you are...
1: I never said I was fair.
3: Well, when a person has a biblical vision, maybe it's worthy to take note of it because, you're letting people that do tend to go New Age, you're letting Indians or whatever have their say.
1: Did you listen Sunday? I had a minister on, a Pentecostal minister.
3: Yeah, I did, but I don't agree with the...
1: I see. So, in other words, it's only fair if we have your version of religion.
3: No, that's not fair at all. But I would just say that just like the man that you just had on,
1: yeah.
3: He even said that there are beings that have come down to this planet or coming that are not necessarily what they appear to be. And in this vision that I had, I was shown exactly that. And I was shown that that there's a great deception that is going on this planet. But there are also, if you want to call them good aliens, which I believe that they are angelic, there is that also going on.
1: Well, sir, you're welcome to believe whatever you want to believe. And I have no corner on the absolute truth about it.
3: Mm-hmm.
1: So if you want to believe that all of it is religion, one way or the other. You know, UFOs, good or bad, angels or whatever you want to believe. I have no problem with that.
3: Well, I'd like to also say that in the Bible, God says that he left an ensign in Gaza for the nations to see. And I would suggest that this ensign would be the pyramids. I mean, it says in Gaza. And I would also like to say that as far as prophecy goes, that thousands of years ago, there were prophets in the Bible as well as Christ that predicted the very things that are being talked about by people today. But I would also like to say that according to those prophecies, that the enemy of our own well-being would also prophesy to us in accordance with those things, and then he would also slip in some things there that would not really be entirely correct. And as far as the vision that I had goes, I mean, I saw horrendous things happening on this planet also.
1: Well, look, I only referred to you as Machine Gun John, was it? Because certainly you would view, in all likelihood, little green guys, going back to the conversation yesterday, as probably devils or demonic spirits.
3: Well, sir, if a man, if God says to a man in his spirit, in his psyche, whatever you want to call it, that I have put you on a tower to be watchful of an enemy that may be approaching,
1: see,
3: then should the alarm be sounded or not?
1: Okay. Look, I appreciate your call. I don't argue with what you believe, but it's obvious that if the little green guys came down and began to come down the ramp, you'd definitely go postal on them, and you know it. So, you know, I wasn't putting you down. I was just observing. East of the Rockies, you're on the air.
4: Yes. Is this Mr. Bell?
1: No, it's Howard Stern.
4: No, you're Art.
1: Thank you.
4: Yes, I wanted to ask you, regarding these prophecies and things, there was something that kind of struck me. A few nights ago, they were talking about the planet Jupiter, and they one of the moons was called Europa.
1: Europa, that's correct.
4: And they think that there may be some life, perhaps.
1: Indeed. We've just had a spacecraft go by Europa, as well as the other moons, and the photographs have not been released for whatever reason.
4: Well, when you were talking about the time, something just struck me. I remember, isn't it Arthur C. Clarke? Did he not have one of his movies, 2010, in which the planet which they were to leave alone was Europa?
1: That's
4: that
1: correct.
4: You have access to all.
1: That's right. You may go anywhere else, but do not touch Europa.
4: Isn't that beautiful? Isn't that amazing?
1: Well, I don't know if it is or not. We'll find out. I suppose we'll land something on Europa, and we'll get vaporized. Something about Arthur. You know, there's somebody I'd like to interview from Sri Lanka, and I would, too, all the way from Sri Lanka. I'd spend lots of network money interviewing Arthur C. Clarke. I'd love to. Maybe I will. First-time caller line, you're on the air. Hi.
5: Hi, Art.
1: Hi.
5: I had a couple questions. First of all, I'm in Sacramento, California. I was wondering why I can't see the comet.
1: Probably because of the city lights. When have you been looking?
5: Right about now, which is about 2, or actually it's about 3 a.m. now, and I look about 5 o'clock, and I don't see it.
1: Well, I can only suggest too much light in the city. Can you get in a car and drive east till you get out of the city lights?
5: East?
1: Yep. Well, if you drive west, you're going to mostly be in the ocean pretty soon. So I would drive east, right?
5: How far east?
1: Well, until the city lights fade away.
5: Oh, hadn't thought of that.
1: It's a good idea.
5: Yeah, my second question was, how would I go about getting your show by satellite?
1: Do you have a C-band satellite?
5: No.
1: Well, then the question is meaningless.
5: Well, I could get one, though.
1: Okay. We're on satellite F1, transponder 5,
5: yeah,
1: a 5.8 wideband audio.
5: Okay.
1: All right?
5: All right, thanks.
1: Take care. East of the Rockies, you're on the air. Good morning.
6: Hi, Art Bell. How's it going?
1: It's going.
6: This is Steve in Duluth.
1: Hi, Steve.
6: I was wondering if you had gotten my fax. I did it about an hour ago.
1: What was it about?
6: It was, I was asking if you were familiar with Stephen King's book, The Stand?
1: Oh, of course. I read The Stand several times.
6: Okay.
1: I love that book.
6: I was wondering about the comparisons between Randall Flagg, you know, the bad guy.
1: Yeah.
6: And
1: Walking Dude.
6: Yeah, and the guy that was going to be coming out of the West.
1: Black hair.
6: Yes.
1: Well, I can only assume you asked that question because you heard me come back at Morning Sky with the Walking Dude answer.
6: I think so, yes.
1: So sure. The Antichrist? Maybe. Sure. I mean, what Morning Sky described sounded to me kind of like the Walking Dude. So I was being a little flippant, but not really.
6: Mm-hmm.
1: It fits.
6: And I was also asking if the man from the West would come off like a prophet, maybe like in the Omen movies, you know, like Damien.
1: Yes.
6: That kind of sounded like it would fit. Sort of.
1: I can't disagree. Pretty strange stuff, huh?
6: Absolutely.
1: Yeah, we are in strange times. Very strange times. And for many, many, many, many months, I have quietly, secretly been working on a book called The Quickening. I am told, not for you necessarily, but I'm going to get my first copies of the book on the 4th, on April 4th. Shortly thereafter, maybe even that day, I'm not sure. Got to talk to my publisher. You're going to be able to get copies of it. But between now and then, please do not call my publisher. Do not call my network. Do not fax me. I will let you know on the radio when it becomes available. And I think you will find it a very, very good read, well documented. And in it, I lay out very specifically what the quickening is. It is chilling. It is true. It is controversial. It's hard-hitting. And I think it's going to blow a lot of people away. And maybe it's going to begin to open some eyes. I don't know. But that's why I wrote it. First time caller line, you're on the air. Hi. Hello there. No, I guess we missed you. East of the Rockies, you're on the air.
7: Hey, Art. This is JJ from Austin.
1: Hi.
7: How you doing? I was hoping I would have been able to get through with Robert on the air. I was wanting to ask him, I guess now I'll just ask you, what do you think of Carlos Castaneda and the writings that he...
1: From what point of view?
7: Well, for one thing, as I understand it, the guy that introduced me to these books has recently told me that Carlos Castaneda has fallen in with some really dark forces and no longer can anything that he says be taken seriously. But as I read these first three books, I kind of took them to...
1: Well, that might be also thought of as author envy.
7: Could be. I also wanted to ask you, last week when I called in, if you would travel time, and you responded yes.
1: Yes.
7: I suspected that would be the case. Where would you go? And would you go somewhere to hang out and live?
1: I'll tell you. I'll give you my answer. I first would go back to the 1950s, I think the 50s, maybe the 40s, maybe the immediate post-war years, as an experimental little jump. My second jump, once I was assured that I could, you know, go back and come back, my second jump would be to the time of Christ. I've thought about that very carefully, and I cannot think of any more life-altering event than going back to the time of Christ. So if time travel was possible, that's my answer. Jump one would be a little jump, comparatively. Jump two would be the big one, and I can't think of any event more worth documenting personally than that. Can you? Change your life. First time caller line, you're on the air. Hi.
8: Hello, Art.
1: Hello.
8: Yeah, you were wondering about how in Finland when they levitated the spider and everything?
1: As a matter of fact, we've got a link on showing that on our website. Frogs, various plants and all the rest of it levitated by large magnetic fields. Yes, sir.
8: Yeah, well, I was looking at an old chemistry book, and it says that a sodium chloride, or salt, it's diamagnetic. Any magnetic field makes it repel, no matter which pole it is. But it's real weak. You need a strong magnetic field. And animals, spiders, and plants, they all have salt in them. And
1: well, I'm sure, but I mean, the content is so infinitesimal that it's honestly hard for me to imagine that it could be, but I guess, you know, anything could be. But try this out for size. The scientist said, we don't know why we would do it, but we could do it with a human being. In other words, they could levitate you.
8: Yeah. But in blood plasma, I'm sure there's a rather large content of sodium chloride in people.
1: Well, I think it's really strange. The levitation of biological organisms, or nuts, or flowers, have they all got that much salt in them? Diamagnetic material? No, I don't know.

0: Art Bell is taking calls on the Wild Card line at 702-727-1295. That's 702-727-1295. First-time callers can reach Art Bell at 702-727-1222. 702-727-1222. Now, here again, Art Bell.
1: Well, every now and then, somebody in one of these chat rooms comes up with a gem. I've got to explain this so that it'll come out right, but the way it works is they have these chat rooms on America Online. The one we're using is called the Grassy Knoll chat room. And when they get enough people in there, or when the room reaches its maximum, which I think is 46 people in this case, something like that, it automatically clones itself. In other words, it creates a second chat room. The room clones itself. Somebody a few minutes ago said something that I thought was a riot. They said, when the room clones, you know, they ought to call it Dolly. Dolly the clone chat room. I think it's great. AOL ought to take it under consideration. Dolly 1, Dolly 2, Dolly 3. You know, does it not affect you as it does me? I realize not all of you can catch all of the programs. But as we interview various people, Ed Dames, Robert, I'm not even going to go through them all, Morning Sky, Father Malachi Martin, by the way, he'll be on this week. Ooh, I ought to tell you what's coming up, shouldn't I? Coming up March 28th, or in other words, this Friday, is Sarah McLendon. She is the Duchess of the White House News Corps. Call her the Dean of the White House News Corps, I think. But Duchess would be more appropriate. I'll ask her about that. Sarah McLendon. Coming up tonight is Lynn Buchanan. Now, he was very much involved in Project Stargate, and he is a remote viewer that we have never talked to. So I thought you'd be interested in hearing from him. I certainly am. And then April 10th, Elizabeth Clare Prophet. And between now and then, who knows what, whatever it is that we set up. And I'm going to fit in several nights of just open lines so that you can talk about anything you want, as we are doing now. Wild Card Line, you're on the air. Hello.
2: KQMS, Southern California.
1: There she is.
2: There I am.
1: Hi.
2: You know, I was thinking about time travel because that person asked.
1: Uh-huh.
2: And I was thinking, where would I go? You know, for a woman to travel back in time is kind of a step down.
1: Well, it would depend on the country. There are a few places where it would have been okay.
2: Well, I mean, like where?
1: Don't ask hard questions.
2: Hey, I noticed that you were having a little difficulty visualizing the creative force as a female.
1: No. No,
2: well,
1: actually, I really don't.
2: Not
1: no.
2: The impression you gave during the interview.
1: Nope. You're wrong.
2: Well, then correct me.
1: I just did. You're wrong.
2: Well, expand on it. I want to hear.
1: No, I think that the creative force, as you consider it, would contain, if in fact I led him in that direction, compassion, nurturing, a lot of things that people would attribute to a feminine characteristic. No, I have no problem with that at all.
2: Good. That's all I wanted to say was good. Well, I think a lot of people do have trouble, though, viewing God in different, you know, other than a patriarchal, stern, policeman-type manner.
1: Well, I think it just has to do with the images that we have created. God is an old guy with a white beard, you know.
2: Well, I think we've created some very unhealthy images that have damaged us.
1: Perhaps so.
2: Well, I think that.
1: And it may be that for that reason, society has treated women like dog poop.
2: That's right. That's why I don't want to travel back in time. I kind of
1: well, what
2: like
1: makes
2: it
1: you
2: now.
1: What makes you think it's going to be better in the future? I mean, suppose you were to go 50 years into the future and women couldn't vote anymore.
2: I know. I don't know. I think not. I think that I would fight for my right to vote. But, you know, think about that. Only in 1920 we got the right to vote.
1: Yeah.
2: I think about that all the time. I said, that's not very long ago.
1: Right.
2: You know, men need to wake up.
1: Well, one might make a case, though, that ever since women have had the right to vote,
2: yes,
1: things have been more or less going to hell. Now, how would you defend that?
2: I'd try to blame it on the men somehow.
1: Yeah, I'm sure you would. Thank you, dear. That's our 10. Boy. West of the Rockies, you're on the air. Hello.
3: Yes, Art.
1: Yes.
3: Francis from Carmichael. I'm tired.
1: You sound tired, Francis.
3: I wanted to know your book that's coming out.
1: Yes.
3: Is it going to be on tape?
1: Eventually. In other words, eventually means exactly what it says. I don't have a date to give you. Eventually, it
3: I'm
1: will be
3: out. I'm giving you a hard time.
1: It's like my other book, you know. It came out first as a hardcover book, and eventually we got it out on audio tape. So that's your answer.
3: Okay, thanks a lot.
1: You're welcome. For quite a while, it's going to be out as a hardcover only. Then we will see. East of the Rockies, you're on the air. Hello.
4: Hello, Mr. Bell.
1: Yes.
4: Hi, my name is Ronnie from Florissant.
1: Florissant?
4: Florissant, Missouri.
1: Okay.
4: Okay. I think I could confirm what Sean David Morton was saying about the alien that's being pink and pinkish gray colored.
1: You know what? You're not the only one. Since he was on the air and since that photograph has been on my website, I have had a cascade of people saying, you know, including Linda Howe, she'll mention it next week. We talked privately.
4: Uh-huh.
1: Linda Howe said, you know, I once had an alien described to me that was like a gray, except it had kind of pinkish skin. She said, I was afraid to say anything about it publicly. And we'll get her to talk about it this Sunday. But a lot of people have apparently seen something like that, but I haven't talked about it because the conventional wisdom, if there is such a thing, is that they're grays.
4: Right. Well, I mean, I was at work, and me and some friends of mine were just looking through a magazine, and the guy comes and says, hey, look at this. And we were like, what the hell is it? And then it looked like a creature, but it looked humanoid type, but it's crazy, and we were just freaked out by it that they would put it in a magazine.
1: I hear you. All right, thank you very much. He raises a very good point. If you want to see a photograph, a world-exclusive photograph, nobody else has it, of an alien that was being interrogated. It's from a videotape, and it's a snappy, you know, a still photograph taken from that videotape, so the quality is not what we would have it be, but it's not bad. It's on the website right now. Go take a look. It's worth seeing, believe me. East of the Rockies, you're on the air. Hi.
5: Hi, Art. I like your show.
1: Thank you.
5: You seem very familiar with science fiction writing, so I kind of had something I was thinking about. Are you familiar with Niven and Pornell's collaborations?
1: Of course.
5: Okay, in Footfall, one of the things they did was they used a bunch of science fiction writers to assemble a threat team as to what the aliens would do if they weren't benevolent. Have you ever thought of having that kind of show?
1: I should have Mr. Pornell back on again. As a matter of fact, he wants to come back on, so I'm going to try and fit him in. How's that?
5: Oh, that sounds excellent.
1: Okay.
5: All right, thank you, Art.
1: You bet. Bye. First time caller line, you're on the air. Hi. Hello. Going once, going twice. Gone like the wind. East of the Rockies, you're on the air. Hi.
6: How you doing, Art? I remember a couple hours back, you had some guy from New Jersey call up about the comet.
1: Yes.
6: Well, he said it broke off into like a little piece.
1: He said he saw a piece break off.
6: Right. Well, I got news for you. At my vantage point, I'm about 200 miles west of where he is in New Jersey, in the middle of New York State.
1: Yes, sir.
6: And Halbot was twice the size of Jupiter.
1: What? Well, yes,
6: sir. Wait a minute. That's just from the eyes. When I looked in the scope, There was this little, tiny little line. Well, not little. It was five times the length of Hellbach, right down about maybe not even a tenth of an inch down from Hellbach. It was just a long line, real thin, but it was about five times as long as the Hellbach comet.
1: The pod.
6: Huh? I don't know what that thing was. No, I
1: don't either. I will go take a look at Hellbach after.
6: Now, wait a minute.
1: This was
6: at 4 o'clock, right?
1: I understand.
6: Now, at 5:15, I went to go make a sandwich. When I came back at 5:30, it was gone. And I've never seen that before. I've looked at Hellbach for the last 2 months, and I've never seen that there.
1: Well, then I missed it.
6: Well, I guess so. But I wonder what that thing was.
1: Well, let's see if we can get some other reports, all right?
6: Okay.
1: Because a lot of people are watching Hellbop right now. So if anybody can confirm what that man said or the other man, come ahead. West of the Rockies, you're on the air. Hi. Hello?
7: Hello. Art Bell?
1: Yes.
7: Well, Mr. Bell, glad to be on the show. I was listening to your show Sunday night. I believe it was a replay.
1: No, it wasn't.
7: Oh, it wasn't.
1: Well, wait a minute. Dreamland was not a replay. Then we did a replay of Al Bielek and Sean Morton.
7: That was the one.
1: Okay.
7: Yes. And well, I was talking it over with a bunch of friends, and I believe that was the show. He was talking about past civilizations on Earth.
1: Yes.
7: Is that the one? Yeah. And how the destruction that came. We got to thinking about him, you know, a couple of friends, and the question kind of came up. You know, we weren't really quite sure. The Bible didn't quite say that we could figure out how advanced things had been at the time right before the flood. And we were wondering, you know, if that possibly, you know, you'd think Noah might have had to be pretty advanced to build a boat like that. Am I making sense here?
1: I'm trying to understand you. Why would it have to be so advanced to build a wooden ark?
7: Well, it's not so much the wooden ark, but the size.
1: Well, that just takes a lot of work.
7: The whole undertaking, you know, that he would have had to gone through. It's just kind of a idea to think about.
1: All right. Well, I appreciate it. Thank you. I think an ark could have been built. They had craftsmen capable of that even then, I guess. First time caller line, you're on the air. Hi.
8: Hi.
1: Hello. Turn your radio off, please. There you go.
8: This is Lenny from Smith River.
1: Smith River what?
8: California.
1: Okay.
8: We like the show a lot down here.
1: Thank you.
8: I just wanted to make a comment about Mel's Hole.
1: Mel's Hole. I'm curious. What station do you listen to?
8: Art Bell.
1: No, that's the program. What station do you listen to?
8: It's something like
1: KABC?
8: KOH. KOG.
1: KOH?
8: Yeah.
1: That's Reno.
8: Yeah, it's Reno, right.
1: Okay. See, you could do it.
8: But
1: anyway, what about Mel's Hole?
8: You know what? I think they should send some McDonald's hamburgers down there and some of that Kentucky Fried Chicken.
1: Well, they did.
8: They did?
1: They sent a whole cow down.
8: Oh, well, I'm glad, because I think that whatever it is down there is probably getting tired of getting stoves and refrigerators down there all the time.
1: Yeah, I've got a cow.
8: Yeah.
1: You know, so I assume that it constructed what burgers or whatever it wanted. Maybe like tossing virgins into volcanoes. Anyway, east of the Rockies, you're on the air. Hi.
9: Hi, Art. Mike in Blair, Nebraska.
1: Hello, Mike.
9: A couple things real quick here. First of all, have you seen the incredible programming going on the Learning Channel this week?
1: No.
9: Oh, they're having Alien Invasion Week.
1: Cool.
9: And they've been talking about Area 51. They've had Stanton Friedman. Just a whole bunch of people that are talked about on your show all the time.
1: Good, I've had Stanton on many times.
9: Yes, and it's their approach to it has been very serious and quite interesting. And the other thing was, I have an answer to a question you've brought up and
1: good.
9: Some of your guests have brought up several times.
1: Okay.
9: And that's about the speed of light. And if you were moving in a vehicle moving near the speed of light and turned on the headlights, what would happen?
1: Yes.
9: Well, according to Einstein and his theory of relativity, relative to you being in the vehicle, light moves away from you at the same speed it would anywhere else. So you would see the light moving away at the speed of light, even though you're moving at the speed of light.
1: Yes.
9: Yeah.
1: But Einstein's theory also suggests that when you attain the speed of light, you become finite.
9: Well, yeah. Okay.
1: So you'd only see the light going a little ways, and then it would be infinite, and you wouldn't see it.
9: Well, let's say you were at 99.99% of the speed of light.
1: That is what we're saying. So
9: yeah.
1: If you turn on your headlights, they wouldn't go very far.
9: Well,
1: before they became finite and invisible.
9: Yeah, but to you, it would appear to move just like light. It would still move at that speed away from you. That's one of the interesting properties of light, though.
1: All right.
9: And that's from my college physics books. And as a matter of fact, they use that exact example.
1: Mm-hmm.
9: So check out the Learning Channel all week.
1: All right.
9: It's been great stuff.
1: I'll give it a shot.
9: All right.
1: Thank you very much for the call. Yeah, I guess it would depend on how close you were to the speed of light. I mean, if you were very close, then your headlight would only shine for a very short amount of distance. And the moment it exceeded the speed of light, it would become infinite, and you would lose track of it. West of the Rockies, you're on the air. Hi.
10: Hi, this is Brother Bob, Art. Very good show tonight.
1: Thank you.
10: I'm glad I got through finally. Sorry I don't get to hear you anymore on the weekends at our station here in San Bernardino.
1: Aw.
10: They cut you out.
1: Well.
10: No more even the other show.
1: Dreamland?
10: No Dreamland, nothing. But I want to know if I would like to have talked to Robert Morningsky about the correlation between Hale-Bopp and our lunar eclipse last night, which was very...
1: Well, the correlation was obvious. When the eclipse occurred, the sky darkened and Hale-Bopp was all the more visible.
10: Right, but it was beautiful.
1: Yes, and if you'll just wait a couple of weeks, as Hale-Bopp approaches the closest point to the sun, it is definitely possible that Hale-Bopp will begin to brighten. Even though it's a little further away from Earth, it is closer to the source of that which is causing the outgassing, the sun's energy. It may brighten. Wild Card Line, you're on the air. Hi.
11: Oh, good morning, Mr. Bell.
1: Good morning.
11: Just wanted to tell you a little story about yesterday and the eclipse and the Hale-Bopp.
1: Yes.
11: I went out to view to see them both simultaneously. I'm here in San Diego.
1: Right.
11: And everything went according to plan except that I didn't see Hale-Bopp because of the clouds. And today I had a dream that was exactly like the events that occurred last night when I went to check it out originally, except for one thing. And in the course of doing it, I had a daydream. And in the daydream, it was suggested to me that something was going to strike the moon. And there it is.
1: Well,
11: disturbing, but we'll see.
1: Well, that would be very disturbing. And maybe like a corner shot in a game of eight ball, the moon, of course, what a horrible thought. West of the Rockies, you're on the air. Hello.
12: Yes, this is Art Bell. Is it?
1: No, this is Howard Stern.
12: No, Art Bell. Gotta be. Yeah. I was calling in regards to, I heard last summer, I read it in the Life magazine about this underground volcano.
1: Underground, and, all volcanoes, until they erupt here, are underground. Wild Card Line, you're on the air.
13: Good morning, Art. This is Ed in San Diego.
1: Well, you're going to get the honors, Ed, because we're about done with this program.
13: I understand that. Boy, this is an honor.
1: Okay. It's
13: from
1: all yours.
13: From the beautiful coast of San Diego to around the world.
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1: Man, that's how to do it.
13: Yeah. Around the world. Good night, America. Good night, Canada.
1: And good night, Cosmos. Good night, all.
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1: From the high desert and the great American Southwest, I bid you all good evening, good morning, good afternoon, wherever you may be in all the world's time zones, wherever that is. It's great to be with you, and we are all around the world, one way or the other. This, of course, is Coast to Coast AM, and I think this could be a very interesting night in the both the first hour and the second hour tonight. I think we're going to talk about trends. And it's irresistible to me, and I'll show you why here in a second. Trends. It's a very good topic. Tonight's guest is Gerald Celente, founder and director of the Trends Research Institute. Today's number one trend analyst. He's a trend analyst, and, you know, he looks at the way things are going and projects the way things are going to be. And so it's going to be a very interesting night because the trends right now. Let's talk about the trends right now in the news, shall we? The Senate voted today to take all of that nasty radioactive material and either truck it or train it or otherwise send it to here in Nevada, 90 miles northwest of Las Vegas, where they just recently had an earthquake, I might add. That issue aside, I think it'll store relatively safely there. But the real concern ought to be all of you out there. I mean, now this goes to President Senate, it's passed, it's going to happen. And they're going to truck all this really nasty radioactive crap out here to Nevada and stick it in the ground, where it will have to be safe from human interaction with it.
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1: Color a crime. Higher ethical standards. And, admonished the CEOs of the nation to be telling the truth. The stock market dropped, let me see. After his speech, the stock market dropped big time, 178.81 on the Dow and a 24.49 or 1.7% on the NASDAQ. So the president wants these guys put in jail. The trend is with regard, I think your answer would be with regard to a confidence, how much confidence you have with your dollars if you're investing in the stock market after seeing the biggies just get smushed because of what they did. How do you feel? Are you confident enough to go invest in the stock market? The answer apparently is no for a lot of people, and this is very serious. And the president's speech didn't seem to cure anything at all. In fact, you could make a case, I suppose. It goes down anyway, but you could make a case that they didn't really like what he said, that it didn't give confidence. So how much confidence do you have in the stock market right now? You've been watching it? It's pretty interesting. Al-Qaeda spokesperson. Headline, we're thriving. Two statements reportedly from Al-Qaeda spokesmen have been released saying Osama bin Laden's terrorist group is thriving, planning new attacks and assassinations as we speak. Al-Qaeda will organize more attacks inside American territory and outside as well. At the moment we choose, at the place we choose, with the objectives that we want. That's Al-Qaeda's chief spokesperson. In another purported Al-Qaeda statement, a Saudi-owned satellite television broadcast audio-taped comments by an Al-Qaeda spokesman describing Abu Layth from Libya, saying the terror group is preparing for a coming period of guerrilla war. So, here you have a kind of a trend, too. We are on the verge of war. Well, we're in a war. Maybe that would be the really right way to put it. We're in a war. Now, how far in, the degree to which we're in and going to be in, that's a trend and something we could talk about. Right? How do you think it's going? Iraq lays ahead. The terrorists promise to poison us or blow us up or whatever. And they're moving right ahead, and they issue statements, and they're going to do it. Iraq says Farrakhan. Those Farrakhan's over in Iraq, or was. Did you know that? Iraq says Farrakhan tells of U.S. Muslim support. Iraq's state-run media has quoted Nation of Islam leader Louis Farrakhan as saying during a visit to Baghdad that American Muslims are praying for an Iraqi victory in a war with the U.S. A State Department official in Washington said he was aware of the report on the official Iraqi news agency. Wasn't going to comment on it, though. Mr. Farrakhan held meetings during the weekend with Iraqi officials on a solidarity trip billed as an effort to avoid U.S. military campaign against Saddam Hussein. Mr. Farrakhan held talks with Islamic Affairs Minister Abdulmunim Saleh on ways to confront the American threats against Iraq. So there is a trend, that we could talk about. I mean, Farrakhan is over there virtually sort of planning with them how to do us in. I don't think that overstates it. It's going to be war. Probably going to be war, right? So that's certainly a trend, this trend toward running toward, moving toward war and conflict and all the rest.

0: And since we're going to have the nation's number one, then there's the ecological situation in the U.S. You know, yesterday we talked about this WWF report about our planet preparing to expire in the year 2050, right? We're dead in 2050, and either we have two other planets ready to colonize with the human race, or we're dead meat. I mean, it was a really serious report. A lot of people think it's communistic nonsense, and some people think somewhere in the middle, I suppose, somewhere in between the alarming nature of the report and what might really be true, but probably the truth somewhere is somewhere in between, don't you suppose? So what would you say the trend for ecology is right now, the world's state? How healthy is the world? Now, we can't... Well, yes, we can, actually. We can all be trend people tonight for a little while. So as you consider these, here's what I'm going to ask you to do. As you consider these various trends, the state of the United States, I would ask you to assign a number somewhere between 1 and 10. A number 10 would be that the United States has absolutely unlimited prospects. That the future has never looked better on every front. Everything is go, full speed ahead. The economy's ripping. Everybody's making millions. Lifestyles are improving. The quality of life has never been this good. God, it's this good. How could it be this good? That's a 10. One would be the end is nigh. You know, the end is nigh, and the prospects for the U.S. are dismal, actually awful. The end is coming. And so I wonder, now obviously there's a large scale of gray in between 1 and 10, right? And so I'd be interested in your assigning a number to our current prospects, our current trends. And so I thought I'd listen to all of you this hour, and then listen, we can all listen to Gerald Celente next hour and kind of compare notes on thoughts about prospects for us, the U.S. And trends are, you know, it's something everybody can do. I mean, Celente is in one of the big whoop-de-doo think tanks, but I think you have eyes too, right? So you can look at what's happening. Any sensible person can right now and sort of, I think you can come up with a number between 1 and 10. Anyway, give it a try. I'd be very interested in your take on the current state of affairs in this great country of ours. You know, I think I want to take some calls on this. Just go to open lines through the next hour, and before we have our real think tank super-duper number one trend expert on next hour, get what you think. You pick the category. It doesn't matter. Oh, crime, by the way, which had been on the decline in the U.S. for years, is on the way up, too. Do you know that? That's a trend. That's another one people watch. And it's beginning to take steps up for the first time. Crime. Rod Steiger's dead, by the way, at 77. Pneumonia and kidney failure. That's a shock. Stocky, intense actor who played Marlon Brando's hoodlum brother in On the Waterfront, won an Oscar as a redneck Southern police chief in The Heat of the Night, died earlier today for the reasons I stated. Sorry to see you go, Ron. So let's just go to the phones and take some calls, see what we get. First time caller line, you're on the air. Hello.
1: Hi, Art. This is Arlene.
0: Arlene, where are you?
1: Parsons, Kansas.
0: Okay. How do the trends look to you, my dear?
1: I think it's a 4.
0: A 4, huh? That's pretty sad.
1: Yeah, it's pretty sad.
0: When I was a kid, and you would ask about the prospects for the U.S., you'd probably get an 8 or a 9. And you know, that's a while ago, but not that long ago.
1: No. When I was a kid, it was better.
0: How long ago were you a kid?
1: In the 70s.
0: In the 70s, huh? All right. Well, you're pretty young. A four, huh? A four. Well, that's not too good. Remember, 10 would be unlimited prospects. Things have never been better for the U.S. The economy's roaring. Everything's working. There aren't problems. Don't worry, be happy is the active psychological phrase. And then at the other end of the scale, it's like the end. The end is nigh. So she gives us a 4. I suppose I should keep some sort of average, shouldn't I? Wildcard line, you're on the air. Good morning.
2: Hello, Art.
0: Hello there.
2: Yeah, I'm Wendell from Florida.
0: Okay.
2: Yeah, I would like to comment, if I could, about the survival of America. It's going to be really hard because people just don't care anymore. They don't get out and vote. They let the politicians do whatever they want to do. And I would like to ask you if you would please have a show on the dark side of the USA, the U.S. Patriot Act that was passed in Congress behind closed doors. If you could pick that apart on your show, I would sure appreciate it. That's all I've got to say.
0: All right, thank you. Well, I don't know. You know, on the one hand, anybody could pick it apart. Anybody who cherishes all the freedoms that we have could take that act and pick it apart, because it absolutely infringes on some of those rights. However, we're in a time where we have a bunch of people that are trying to kill us. Actively, really trying to kill us. Kaboom, kill us. And so you have to balance that against extreme measures that are being taken. And it's a tough balance, boy. It's really a tough balance. And you can never let it get so far that you have destroyed what you are having to fight to preserve. So, you know, that's another trend. I mean, that's another trend we can talk about. The response to terrorism has absolutely and will absolutely, as it continues, increasingly infringe on our rights. But you knew that was going to happen, didn't you? East of the Rockies, you're on the air. Hello.
3: Hi, Art. How you doing? I just turned down my radio. Joe from Boston.
0: Yes, Joe.
3: RKO Radio. Number 2.
0: Number 2?
3: Yep. It's real low for this society, but no one
0: gives a... You only give us a 2?
3: Yep. No one gives a damn, and I think the world's going down the pot real fast.
0: Now, all the world, or just...
3: I think mostly the U.S. I think the rest of the world will go eventually. And how long will that FW report be up there? Because I want to see if I can go to the library and get it.
0: The WWF report?
3: That's it, WWF.
0: We'll leave that on. It's on a links page. You can read it.
3: I'll have someone get it. But I'll give the U.S. a number 2. I think we're going down the pot real fast.
0: Anything you can see, even conceivable, that would stop the decline?
3: Absolutely. People change their attitudes and start helping one another. No one gives a damn anymore, as you well know.
0: Yeah, but no, I said something realistic.
3: Yeah, people change their attitudes.
0: Yeah, I was being facetious,
3: okay.
0: Joe.
3: Okay, but... Yeah, we have to really change our outlook in life and start getting the economy back and start taking care of our own people in this country.
0: The only thing that'll take is trust. Money money will do what money does. It will invest if it trusts. But the trouble is right now, it doesn't trust our businesses.
3: Well, look at WorldCom. Look what happened today. Look what we found out. And
0: yeah.
3: And they've done that since 92, haven't they? I heard on another station that when Bush's father was involved, they looked at it, and there were problems then in corporations.
0: Uh-huh.
3: So we have to trust each other. We have to change our attitudes, our hearts. Put our hearts.
0: Mm-hmm. Well, as I said, I was actually looking for something realistic, and I once again am being sort of facetious here. So a 4 and a 2 so far, not too good. The president is never going to talk people into trusting. In the business world, money will move at its own pace, and the trust will have to come because horrendous things happen to the people who have done these things. And so the president, called for harsher penalties, and they're going to have to start slapping handcuffs on people and putting them away for a long period of time. And that has not traditionally been done because most of these people are pretty, you know, close to the power base, and they just get treated differently. To say anything else would be a lie. West of the Rockies, you're on the air.
4: Art, I've got a great trend to keep an eye on.
0: Oh, okay.
4: You know, in the Bible, God said, I would bless those who bless Israel, and I will curse those who curse Israel. And I've noticed over the past couple of years that as our leadership come out and make more and more pro-Palestinian statements, our market seems to follow that trend in falling. And I will bet you anybody could go back and correlate some of the key statements made by our leaders. They could correlate that with the market, and they would probably find something that's very scary.
0: So... yeah, that's a trend. I mean, it's all a trend. And so how about you taking a stab at this?
4: It's going to depend on our leadership. If they go pro-Palestinian and Congress comes out and makes some joint statement.
0: I know, but that's one aspect of a larger world trend. What I'm asking you is to give me a trend number for the U.S.
4: The trend number I would give might be maybe a 5.
0: A 5.
4: Now, that could go up or down depending on how we react to the Middle East situation. But I'll bet you anything the one has something specifically to do with the other.
0: Well, I can't deny that it would. It probably would. I mean, if the results of our policy result in a war, then war will have predictable... You know, you can't say that, I guess, in this day and age, can you? War will have a predictable outcome. It won't have a predictable outcome, will it? Because today we're dealing with these incredible weapons of mass destruction. And so war could be really different and have a really different outcome. Diseases that can be released. I mean, here they are vaccinating government workers against smallpox. They're not doing that because they're wanting to waste the time of government workers nor the money. They're doing that because they know something. Right? We're getting worried about dirty bombs, and I could tell you things that I can't tell you, but it's just a really scary time out there right now. Very scary time. Drives the trend numbers down, I expect. I'm Art Bell. From the high desert, you're listening to Coast AM. Looking for your trend number.
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1: See, what we can have here is a think tank and a feeling tank. We can have a feeling tank, too. Because how do you decide, you know, where you are between 1 and 10 in the scale I described? How would you just, how would, you know, it'd be a good question for Slenty. Give him the 1 to 10 test, huh? One way that you can decide what your number is just by how you feel. In other words, when you look around you at the world, your fellow population, the state of the country, the state of the economy, the state of war in the world, the state of everything that's important. When you look around like that, how do you feel? In the pit of your stomach, is there a warm, fuzzy, comfortable, swollen, happy feeling? Or is the pit of your stomach more like, you know, a minute or two after you ate 13 cheap hot dogs? So that would be the feeling test. And I don't know, you'd give it a number there between 1 and 10 somewhere. Try it. Maybe I'll call this the Bell Comfort Index. What do you think? The Bell Comfort, writing this down, index. 1 to 10. First-time caller line, you're on the air. Good morning.
2: Good morning, Art.
1: Yes, sir.
2: Yeah, I was thinking a minute ago that I feel pretty confident. I would say a 7. I'm not
1: really, really?
2: Invulnerable confident, but
1: No, a 7, though. I mean, that's like much better than average. It's way on up there from today's point of view, from my point of view. So I'd like to know, what gives you a 7?
2: Well, we're complaining about these guys getting caught for doing some dirty deals.
1: Yeah, we are?
2: Well, I hear a lot of people, they're not complaining about them getting caught, but they're saying, oh, gee, look at our times. These guys are some bad guys, and look what's going on.
1: They are bad guys.
2: Yeah, but there's always been bad guys.
1: Yeah, but I think not so much, though, at the very top of corporate America. I mean, if you go back even to the beginning, the top of corporate America has always been pretty conservative, pretty honest, actually. You go back to the beginning of the car companies and, you know, big business. It hasn't been perfect, but it's been accountable.
2: Well, ask Tucker how fair the car business was.
1: Well, Tucker, yeah.
2: Yeah, they squeezed him out. It's always been that way. The guys that get to the top, they close the gate.
1: Yeah,
2: behind.
1: I know, but that's called competition. Now, that's another thing altogether. I'm talking about outright theft here.
2: Yeah.
1: You know, theft.
2: I guess maybe in one way I'm more optimistic than you, but in another way I'm more cynical than you.
1: In what way are you more cynical? That's hard.
2: Well, I
1: hard
2: think
1: to
2: that
1: do.
2: We've always had people that have been this big of creeps. Maybe they haven't had the. Well, no, I even agree that relative to their times, they've had the opportunity to be scandals or scoundrels on as large a scale as these guys today. Yeah, the robber barons in the 20s.
1: Yeah.
2: Medieval times, you know. And we've already suffered some pretty big setbacks. If you look at evolutionary theory and floods and this, that, and the other, we've been knocked down pretty hard a few times,
1: yeah.
2: But we're scrappers. And we have the technology base now where if we did take a hard hit, and I also believe in the survival instinct, if we get a real bad dude out there with his finger on the red button,
1: yes.
2: I don't think just Americans pull together in the crisis, but I think humans pull together in the crisis, and we find some strange bedfellows to get rid of that guy that threatened all of us as a species.
1: Well, we have that opportunity and have had for a while now with Saddam Hussein. He is certainly threatening us as a species. You know, if he could do it, he would poison and kill every last person in this country, right?
2: Yeah, I think he's crazy enough to do that.
1: Sure, so there's your perfect example. The trouble is we don't have him yet.
2: Well, what's the balance line, though? When does it become real enough for everybody to be motivated enough to actually act? Like you were talking, that balance line between freedom,
1: yeah.
2: and you know, self-preservation through restriction on you know, our freedoms.
1: That's right.
2: I think those things are cycles. Everything's cyclical. My big fear is that we have the power to destroy ourselves as a world and a species now. But I really believe that...
1: you don't think it's going to happen?
2: It could, But boy, if one guy goes crazy, I think the rest of the world will get rid of him, and I think that we could recover.
1: You know, at one time, that statement would have been absolutely dead on the money, because eventually we'd get him. But there's this entire movement out there that wants all of us dead. It would use, if it could get its hands on it, you know, some biological agent that would kill every last one of us. Don't rule out the possibility.
2: No, well, of course not. That's what I mean. That's, you know, we have the ability now to wipe us out.
1: That's what makes today's bad guys or single guys out there much more dangerous than they once were in a different world.
2: I don't know. I guess I'm a survivor, and I feel as long as there's a fighting chance, we'll go for it.
1: All right, well,
2: you can't give up.
1: I like your optimism. A 7. All right, thank you. That'll pull the average for the comfort level up, to be sure. So we'll give that a 7. We got a 4, a 2, a 5, and a 7. See, our statistical sample isn't going to be big enough to mean very much. But you get the idea, and then we'll get the real expert here at the top of the hour. Wildcard Line, you're on the air. Hello.
3: Hi, Art.
1: Hi.
3: This is Larry in Fort Lauderdale.
1: Hello, Larry.
3: I'm going to come in with an 8.
1: An 8?
3: Yes.
1: Wow.
3: And I have reasons for that.
1: Let's hear them.
3: Well, the first thing to comment on the last caller, I think that I have enough faith in our government and our military that behind the scenes they told the leaders of certain countries that harbor terrorists that if they explode something here of mass destruction, we are going to annihilate them. We will probably do something so terrible that I think they're keeping that in check a little bit.
1: I hope to hell you're right.
3: And the other reason is I think that people do good, the American people do good, when they can control things that they can put their hand on, whether it's voting or whether they're waving flags after 9/11. They can't control esoteric things like meteorites and the Securities and Exchange Commission. And one
1: you put
3: example,
1: the SEC up there with meteorites?
3: Well, I'm saying that I'm trying to show a wide, wide range of things that we sit here night after night, we listen. Like last night, I breathed a sigh of relief over the Mayan calendar. Week after week, we've been hearing this with different guests on your shows. And
1: it's
3: the last
1: the
3: night's guest,
1: end of time.
3: He explained it away last night without
1: it's
3: fear.
1: It's just going to be an anniversary, he said. Yeah.
3: Right, and then another one starts up. And I noticed how you took that. You kind of like said, oh, so then it just starts over again. And I'm thinking, wow, that cleared up about a 2-year problem that we had. And I thought that was pretty interesting. But one example is this. You know, we have I-95 here up and down in Florida, and we have a lot of road rage. And yet, you think that nobody cares about anybody else. Well, the minute a car goes into a canal here, 8, 9, 10 people stop, and at least half of those will dive in and pull somebody out. And it's not to be on television.
1: And one of those people in the rescue effort might even be the person who flipped the finger that put the guy in the ditch, right? Says, it's a weird world we live in, sir.
3: Yes, sir.
1: That's all I've got to say. It's a weird world, and there is a lot of road rage out there. And I've got to admit, I feel some of it myself. My God, there's some stupid drivers on the road. Stupid! Makes you wish you had a large car-to-car weapon in the front, middle of your grill there, where you could push a button, you know. Put them in flames on the side of the road and then keep going. But then you think better of it. East of the Rockies, you're on the air. Hello. Hello, going once. Going twice. Gone. West of the Rockies, you're on the air. Hello. Hello, hello. Going, gone. First time caller line, you're on the air. Oh, I hope I did that right. You're on the air. Hello.
4: Hello, Art. How are you?
1: I'm all right, sir. Where are you?
4: I am in Atlanta, Georgia. I'm sorry I'm calling from my cell phone.
1: That's all right.
4: My name is Daniel. Hey, look, you know, I think we're down there around the 2 or 3 because of this one reason. You look at
1: Well, I need a number so that we're
4: talking about. Let's say 3.
1: 3, okay, 3.
4: Can I tell you why?
1: Absolutely.
4: Okay, well, if you look at Matt Drudge on his site, you'll see he's referencing people like Hal Lindsey and prophecy, things like that, and that didn't used to happen very often. And now, you know, you've had him on your show. I don't know if you've had Jack Van Empe or anybody like that, but there's a lot of prophecy going on right now in the signs and the heavens and all that kind of stuff that's actually happening, even the birds,
1: you know,
4: all that stuff.
1: You know something? I ought to have Matt Drudge on the air.
4: Yeah, I have Matt back.
1: I should. Yeah, I really should.
4: Yeah, but I think that the trend right now is people don't want to look at the end time, you know, the actual end, but they're so intrigued. It's almost like going by and seeing an accident that you don't really want to look at it,
1: but you
4: know it interests you still.
1: Yes.
4: And I think people really are going, you'll notice on the Internet, I'm not going to say any sites, but on the Internet there's a lot of sites that are popping up now dealing with prophecy and those kind of things that didn't
1: Oh, well, listen, I've got to tell you, and I really mean this personally, I am absolutely, don't get me wrong, I'm fascinated, even riveted. What's going on in the world right now has got to be, on a drama level, more interest, no matter what number you give it, and my number would be pretty low, I'm afraid. I'm sort of cynical, I guess. But from a drama point of view, oh my God, these are fascinating times. With all this pressure and all these things occurring, they're absolutely fascinating times to be alive. And to watch how this is going to unfold. Fascinating. East of the Rockies, you're on the air.
5: Hey, how you doing, Art?
1: I'm doing okay, sir.
5: This is John in Kansas.
1: Yes, sir. John. Turn off your radio.
5: Hang on, Art.
1: Yeah, I'll wait. You see, you get all confused, just like he did, if you don't turn your radio off.
5: Okay.
1: Yes, okay, John, go ahead.
5: I don't know.
1: You don't know?
5: I would have to give it a 5.
1: Oh, a 5.
5: Yeah.
1: Sort of a...
5: we're kind of going toward a 4.
1: 5 moving toward a 4, huh? So, in other words, that tells me your trend direction.
5: Yeah, unfortunately.
1: Uh-huh. Like the Fed, when it gives its outlook, like the forecast of here's how we feel, you know. We're not going to raise interest rates right now, but we feel like we might soon. That's the sort of thing the Fed say. All right, well, so a 5 leading toward a 4. West of the Rockies, you're on the air. Hello.
6: Yeah, I wanted to talk to Art Bell about that Mayan calendar thing that he was talking about this morning.
1: Why would you think he'd want to speak about that, sir?
6: Because he's talking about predictions and stuff, that things that are going to be coming true, and kind of just to re-raise an issue, and also because of my point of view on it as far as being a Latter-day Saint and looking at the Mayan culture.
1: All right, well, let me tell you a little secret, all right?
6: Mm-hmm.
1: This is Art Bell. And you are on the air. And so everybody heard what you just said.
6: Uh-oh. Okay. Well, here's the thing is there is a scripture in the Book of Mormon that talks about when Christ came to visit the Central American area. And he came down there and talked to some people that became his apostles there. And they, I'm sorry, I'm so nervous.
1: Just try to get to your point, sir.
6: But the point is that there were a lot of things that were said there. And basically, some of those things, it specifically says, were not actually recorded in any scripture. It says...
1: Stuff like what?
6: No, the thing is that there are things that were considered so very sacred that...
1: So nobody knows what he said?
6: So they don't really know what he said.
1: Well, then how can we talk about it?
6: There are some things that he doesn't... That were recorded by the Mayan people.
1: Sir.
6: Yeah.
1: How can we talk about it if we don't know what it is he said?
6: Well, because the thing is that there's a lot of things about the Mayan culture that are not... explained in the Book of Mormon, and that are like, for instance, the Mayan calendar.
1: Where did it come from? All right. See, the guest last night said that we were just going to have the anniversary of the arithmetic you applied to the Mayan calendar to get out so far, and you would just start a new one.
6: Right. Well,
1: I don't know if I believe that or not, but. And some people, you know, the opinion ranges from it is the end of time to it is simply the anniversary of the mathematical calculation that takes the Mayan calendar out, either forward or reverse in time. And there are people who even take it reverse in time. First time caller line, you're on the air. Hello. Going once. Going twice. Gone. Wild card line, you're on the air. Hello.
7: Yes, this is Dr. Daniel here in Omaha.
1: Yes, sir.
7: And
1: turn your radio off, Doctor.
7: Yes, yes, yes. There we go.
1: Yeah, that's good for you. All right, go ahead.
7: Yes. I wanted to give it an 8.
1: An 8?
7: Yeah.
1: And what gives this incredible optimism to you?
7: Well, with my background in technology, I think we're probably going to make some very big breakthroughs within 10 years.
1: Technology is going to save our butts, right?
7: Either that or bury us, one or the other.
1: in what way do you imagine technology saving us from what appear to be the woes of the world right now?
7: Well, the newer technologies, one example is here in your state there where they're going to have all these problems with them bringing in all this radioactive material.
1: Not just my state. It's coming by your house. Check it out.
7: Yeah, well, we grow it here. we send it there.
1: I see.
7: But eventually we'll be able to modify those radioactive material and get rid of the problem.
1: And what year do you predict that will occur?
7: That one is within 10 years.
1: 10 years.
7: And that's not very far away. All we need is the energy, and we'll have the energy. We'll have new breakthroughs. We're going to have
1: We'll take this giant stockpile, which, by the way, is due to arrive in about 10 years here in Nevada.
7: Yeah, I think we can do it.
1: And we'll turn it into dust or something productive.
7: Yes.
1: Well, that's interesting. So then you think as we solve our energy woes, we solve all the other woes at the same time.
7: Well, just that's just one of them. It helps out worldwide because some of the problems that are happening worldwide are problems with people that don't have anything, and they decided they wanted to kill all of us until they don't have it.
1: Yeah. Yeah, that's pretty much it. All right, sir, thank you very much. All the way up to an 8, and technology will do the trick. East of the Rockies, you're on the air. Hello.
8: Hey, I'm calling on my crappy cell phone. Really sorry.
1: Oh, that's all right.
8: Okay. Well, I'm going to give it a 1.
1: It's not all right that you have your radio on, though. Turn it off.
8: It's off.
1: Oh, okay. You're giving us a 1?
8: Yeah, but, my reason is, if they'd make people read Plato's Republic in school instead of Great Expectations, we'd be a lot better off, you know? We're all getting kind of stupid. And that guy, that the Mormon guy?
1: Actually, we're getting smaller and dumber. The Mormon guy, yes, yes.
8: Well, I'm a Mormon, too. I know what he was talking about. He's saying that they believe that the calendar ended at 2012 because they got clued into something Jesus Christ told them and nobody else knows. But, you know, there's another scripture in the Bible that says, you know, nobody knows the time or the place. It's just off. I don't buy into that school of thought either. That's the point that he's trying to make.
1: I see. All right. Yeah. Thank you very much. It was hard to understand. It was hard to, yeah, somehow it just didn't sink in with me. West of the Rockies, you're on the air. Hello.
9: Yes, hi, Art.
1: Hi.
9: I would give it I don't know if they'll accept this as a number, but my number would be 0.00001.
1: No, I'd have to call that.
9: Okay.
1: For my purposes, I'm going to call it a 1.
9: Okay, for your purposes.
1: Because, I explained a 1 is the end is nigh. It doesn't get any worse than that, right?
9: Oh, so. Well... All right, then I was just adding the 001, trying to be optimistic here in some fashion.
1: you mean leaving like a thousandth of a
9: something? I have
1: 10% open.
9: Exactly. I need some shred of hope here. By the way, I was kind of curious in reading about the nuclear waste, which would be placed in Nevada. Did they not just have an earthquake that went? That would have been directly.
1: Why,
9: over...
1: yes, they did.
9: Did they...
1: 4 point something or another, my dear. Right, and it was actually centered at Yucca Mountain where all this stuff would be. Now, of course, they advertised that they could take 8 or 9s or whatever. I mean, the caskets that these things are going to be in, I guess, would defy Mother Earth herself. I don't know.
9: Well, it's nice to know I'm not the only optimist, Art.
1: You know, now I live pretty close to all this stuff, so it'll be interesting to see, right?
9: Well, I'm in Washington right now, but I'm originally from Arizona. And,
1: you're in Washington State?
9: Right.
1: Yeah, okay. Listen, hour is breaking. Yeah, thank you very much. That time is now or not.
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1: So you heard Amateur Hour. That was last hour on Trends. We all did that. I include myself as an amateur. Totally as an amateur. But now we'll listen to the man who is said to be number one. The number one trend analyst in America. How's that? Gerald Celente, founder and director of the Trends Research Institute, is number one. He's editor and publisher of the Trends Journal newsletter, author of the national bestseller Trends 2000, and Trend Tracking in his new book, What ZZ Gave Honey Boy, a true story about love, wisdom, and the soul of America. Celente still tracks trends, but puts a human face on them. That, in this case, of his 83-year-old Italian aunt, ZZ, who raises some very tough questions. Are we better off today? Have we lost too many timeless old world values in the march of progress, and what does the future hold? Celente is a pioneer in forecasting, analyzing, and managing trends. He designed and currently teaches the first professional course in trend tracking. Using his unique perspectives on current events forming future trends, he developed the Globalnomic methodology to forecast and manage trends. Ooh. Published and documented evidence proves that the Institute has produced the most accurate, timely, and comprehensive forecasts. In addition to providing specialized trend research services, Mr. Celente is called upon by corporations and associations to deliver keynote addresses and seminar presentations worldwide. Got to wonder what he's telling them since Enron, WorldCom, and Martha Stewart. Boom, boom, boom. Got to wonder. Actually, you don't have to wonder, because coming up in a moment is Gerald Celente. All right, now comes Gerald Celente, our nation's number one trend think tank kind of guy. And this should be very, very, very interesting, because in the first hour, I asked my audience, Gerald, to think real hard about every aspect now of what's going on in our country, you know, the stock market and politics and, you know, internationally, the war, the present situation with our ecological woes. I mean, literally to look at every aspect of life as it is right now, the threats we face and all the rest of it, and give me a comfort index figure between 1 and 10, 1 being the end is nigh, in other words, it's just about all over, to 10 being the U.S. and the world have absolutely unlimited prospects. It never could be better. The economy is roaring. People have a very high standard of living. Threats are few. The safety level is wonderful. We all feel warm and fuzzy. That would be a 10. And, of course, then there'd be gradients in between. And we got some pretty interesting responses, probably averaging, like, say, about a 5. I'm going to say about a 5, 4 to 5, somewhere in there. Not on average. Took a whole bunch of calls, and that's how people seem to feel. Now, that's a very tiny sample, and not large enough to be statistically worth a toot. But now we've got you, and so we're going to ask you the same thing, Gerald.
2: I would say I would rate it around a 3.
1: Oh, a 3.
2: Yep. I think that we. Well, I can see that we're headed for. For certain disaster in a lot of ways, economically, geopolitically, socially, morally. And if the course isn't changed, well, the iceberg is lying ahead. But I think people they want to call themselves optimists. So you could call yourself an optimist, so you can say after the ship hit the iceberg, and, hey, wasn't dinner great last night? And the band, they played terrific right up until the end.
1: Well, one of my callers, one of my optimists who gave us an 8, said, you know, who are you kidding? I mean, technology is going to save us. Whatever the present woe is, not to worry, because the scientists are going to pull our fat out of the fire.
2: I'm in my mid-50s. I grew up hearing science is going to have a cure for cancer just about all my life.
1: I know.
2: And, you know, it's basically childish thinking to think that technology is going to get us out of this when it's us that's putting us into this. You know, as we change into this new millennium, and you mentioned about Martha Stewart, the accounting firms, the Catholic Church, of big name authors who plagiarize, corporation after corporation that's cooking the books, and these politicians, why, you know, they're of a breed of only a mother could love. And we have to ask ourselves, what's going on over here? Our most trusted institutions can no longer be trusted.
1: Yep.
2: It's a sign of the times.
1: Yeah, the president gave a speech today that was billed, you know, for the Wall Street types. Calling for the accountability, you know, putting more white-collar folks in jail for what they do and that sort of thing, increasing the penalties. Wall Street took a look at that and listened to that and went down 178 points today.
2: Well, sure. You know, I mean, that's just, what do they call these things, photo opportunities? You know, I'm from the Bronx. We used to call those things publicity stunts. And they huff and bluff all the time. You know, when the Enron thing started to collapse, you know, they told us they were going to get tough in the politicians' fought for the limelight. But, you know, right after the smoke died down, the toughest laws were all but dead. And it goes on, issue after issue. Now, things are serious here. And Wall Street knows it. You know, I could never figure out. I remember this woman who was the CEO of Mattel. And as she drove the company into the ground, she was given this huge bailout. They call them golden parachutes.
1: Yes.
2: She's not alone, a whole bunch of them. You know, like, these aren't golden parachutes. As I look at this now, my belief is that's hush money. These corporations aren't making any money. You can't make money in a global society. In economic terms, it's called an imbalance between productive capacity and purchasing power.
1: Boy, but, and I thought I was cynical. Boy, you're really just
2: It's not a question of being a cynic. It's a question of, these are the facts. You have open markets.
1: Well, let me ask you this, Gerald. Enron, WorldCom, Stewart problems. Do you think that this is it? Or do you think that, in other words, how many more shocks, major shocks like this, do you think might be out there?
2: I think you're going to start seeing it corporation after corporation. They're not making money. They're just not. A lot of them are. Some of them, many of them are.
1: Yeah, but you're
2: a
1: talking,
2: lot of them aren't.
1: You're talking about a collapse.
2: We're talking about a collapse. We're talking about the Dow probably going down to 7,000. And if there's another terrorist attack, the country is going to go nonstop into a depression. It barely withstood the terror attack of 9/11.
1: Yeah, I know.
2: If there's another one, you know, all bets are off. So, no, this is not going to turn around. As I said, it's, you know, there's also this other childish belief that, you know, well, things have to get worse before they get better. That's not the way it works in life, whether it's a chronic disease or the economy. You know, we have such a short-sighted view of the world. We go back to the last recession or even the last depression.
1: Mm-hmm.
2: You know, empires come and go. And the way this one is heading, it could be on its way out.
1: If it is on its way out, just speculatively, Gerald, there's always going to be an empire. It just might not be us anymore, but where would you think the next empire would begin to form?
2: We could go through also a dark age, as there's that vacuum there. And that's what we really fear right now.
1: Right now we're the only superpower really left. You know, we are.
2: Exactly. Uh-huh. So if we go, then it's kind of chaotic out there. And that's what we're concerned about. This could be the beginning of a dark age, or we also have the opportunity of it becoming a renaissance. But nothing is going to change. It's not going to be technology that makes the change. Nothing's going to change until people change. These politicians don't fall out of the sky.
1: When did you begin to conclude all of this? Because you weren't this negative on the economy before. I mean, to call you negative on the economy is understating almost the way you've come at it here. You're just not hopeful at all. So when did all, was it these, the Enrons, the WorldComs?
2: No. It was when globalization really started to take hold. You see, when people talk about issues like globalization, they say, well, it's good, it's bad. We just look at it and say, what is? We're political atheists. We don't look at things the way we want them to be. We just look at them for what they are. So let me briefly explain.
1: Please.
2: We call it the five O's. The first one is overproduction. Worldwide, there's overproduction. I could get anything you could get made anyplace else. And then the second one is overcapacity. They've done it. I go now into a store or Marshall's. I'll buy a Donna Karan shirt that has a $58 retail value that was made in Kyrgyzstan, and now it's selling for $12 with that little red tag on it.
1: Yeah.
2: Here's the difference. In the old days when I was a kid, I used to hear, no one has the skilled workforce of the American worker. Well, guess what? That's not true anymore. Number two is, when I was a kid and coming from a large family of seven children, when you bought something inexpensive in the stores, it was cheap. It was made cheap. It looked cheap. Now you can buy good at a low price. The third O is overpopulation. If you start from whenever zero was and go to 1920, there were 2 billion people. Now we have 6 billion people. What that means with overpopulation is you have a nearly infinite supply of cheap labor. According to the World Bank,
1: you know what you're saying? It sounds kind of good in a way. I mean, if we can continue to be the masters of information technology, and we can sort of continue to, I don't know how else to put it, rule the world, more or less, then, you know, goods are cheap and plenty, and that's a good thing, isn't it?
2: It's a good thing if you're only selling information technology and the rest of the world needs it and you're the only one that has it.
1: Hmm.
2: But how about all these other jobs that you need in the United States? For instance, only 25% of our adult population has 4 years of college or more. And today, really, a college diploma is worth a little bit more than a high school diploma when I got out of school. So what I'm saying is, in the old days...
1: Why is that?
2: What?
1: I said, why is that? That a college diploma now is worth little more than a high school diploma when you graduate.
2: Well,
1: why?
2: The sense that in the old days, when we had all of these high-paying blue-collar jobs, you could get something with that high school diploma. Now we no longer have those high-paying blue-collar jobs. The gap between the rich and the poor is the widest in the United States than any of the industrialized nations.
1: Yeah.
2: So then we stay with overpopulation. We have half the world, according to the World Bank, which is hardly a left-wing institution, living on $2 a day.
1: Yeah.
2: So then we have open markets. Well, the stuff flows freely. Now here's where Internet technology comes in. We have online. 25% of the world gross product comes from manufacturing and raw material processing. That's where all that B&B stuff really works well. When you put all these O's together, what you have is an economy with too much product, wages declining, and a long downward trend of companies not being able to make money. Competition is global and it's fierce.
1: And if the information economy is going to be the answer, then when we look at the investors and what they've done with the NASDAQ, that says otherwise. The money says otherwise. I mean, we've gone from, what, 5,000 something or another down to 13 something or another.
2: You know, over 70% of the equity has been lost.
1: 70,
2: information technology is only going to go so far. That's, again, Art, that's one of the big lies. The Internet, it was called a revolution. It wasn't a revolution. It was an evolution. It was telegraph, telephone, radio, TV, Internet. A revolution is burning whale oil and gas lamps to electricity. From horse and buggy, from Julius Caesar to Grover Cleveland, or the world leaders going to their inaugurations and coronations by horse and buggy, to automobile and airplane. That's a revolution. And even with those revolutions, we had those boom-bust cycles. I love the media. You know, these are the guys and women that pumped up this fake new economy jargon. Remember that one? When we wouldn't see old economic cycles ever again?
1: Yeah, I know. Well, it's always the last war, too, right?
2: Yeah, the last war. I forgot that one. Oh, Dow 36,000.
1: Yeah.
2: So there is no new economy. The old fundamentals don't go away. And what we're saying now, in that 2002, looks a lot like 1932. It looks like 1932 because you're going to start to see trade wars. Pick up the newspapers, you're seeing immigration problems around the world. Pick up the newspapers, you're seeing a rise in nationalism. You can already start seeing that there's going to be a split between Western Europe and Eastern Europe.
1: Well, what's the matter with a rise in nationalism? What does
2: Nothing's
1: it say?
2: Wrong with it.
1: What does it
2: All
1: say to you?
2: All we're saying is what it's going to signal is a closing of this global economy. We see when times are good, you can paper over, you know, differences between friends and foes.
1: Sure.
2: But now as things get tough,
1: yeah,
2: name-calling starts, scapegoats. People are going to start looking out after themselves. You think World War II, I mean, you know, we're taught, you know, that it was this bad man in Germany, and that's how the war started. And how about the trade wars that were going on? You look under underlying factor of any war, and as the Democrats said in the old days, it's the economy, stupid, and it's no different today, and it'll be no different tomorrow.
1: What will, it is the economy, stupid, and that's, the, you know, what applies to presidents and prospects for presidents, and while the president enjoys pretty good approval rating right now, finding back those nasty terrorists, you know, ultimately, this is going to be called the Bush economy, and what does that portend for President Bush when he's running?
2: It's difficult to say now. I mean, we can look at his father. And remember the Gulf War and how high his popularity was, and then along came the recession, and people forgot about the Gulf War. But this is different. They could, if the terrorism card is, continues to be played, if there is another terrorist attack of sorts, the nation will rally behind him. So it's really difficult if those things don't happen, and we're in the kind of state of mind that we're in now. And, but then again, you know, who are the Democrats going to roll out? A new Gore? A Daschle? I mean, you know, this is the two-headed one-party system. There's a dime's worth of difference between them.
1: Uh-huh.
2: So, you know, he could win again.
1: All right, listen, hold on. We're at the bottom of the hour. He's my kind of guy. Actually, he's more than my kind of guy. Even I am not quite that cynical and pessimistic. He would call it realistic, and that may be the truth, but he outdoes me, and I'm, you know, I've been a little negative lately. I admit to you, feeling a little negative on the economy and everything else, too. We'll be right back. From the High Desert, I'm Art Bell, and this, of course, is Coast to Coast AM with Gerald Celente, the nation's number one trend guy.
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1: The forecast so far, not too rosy. Gerald Celente is here, considered to be the number one trend guy in the U.S., director of the Trends Research Institute. We're talking about things in general, and I suppose in some specific detail as well. He thinks about all this kind of stuff, and in a moment, more, you know, I'll tell you what we want to ask about. He'll be listening, so he'll know. If a company, like a big company, like a WorldCom or something like that, gets in trouble, or, you know, any of the other, the Enrons or whatever, then that's one thing. But then you begin to look beyond those large companies to the support mechanism for them, the American economy. And there you get to the banks. Now you get to the banks. Now, if large companies are in trouble, then eventually the banks are in trouble. And when the banks begin to get in trouble, well, I think you know what happens from there, don't you? Well, once again, here is Gerald Celente. Gerald, you know, even before we get to the banks, we'll get to those in a moment. Let me ask you about something kind of technical in the market. I love to watch the market, and I watch a lot of market reports. And when you go to these market technicians, they're of two minds. One half of them seem to believe that there has to be this capitulation, this point where people really go berserk and lose all trust, and there's this massive, horrible sell-off on Wall Street, and about half of them are hoping for this because to them it will be the bottom, it'll be the end, and then the market builds from there. So they're waiting for this capitulation, this terrible landslide to occur, and they're hoping for it. And then there's this second camp that thinks that it'll just slowly keep eroding away, day by day, week by week, and it'll be a slow, continued erosion, no capitulation to come. What do you think?
2: Well, I think that capitulation thing, that's another one of those made-up theories, you know?
1: Yeah, probably.
2: In the sense that stocks are still trading about 40 times P.E. ratio when, you know, the common thing is around 14.
1: Right.
2: They're still way overvalued. You know, I remember these ads that they used to run when the market started unraveling. I don't want to mention the firm, but it's one of the big ones. And the guy would come out, you know, and there'd be like a town hall kind of meeting setting. And he would say, just relax. Don't panic.
1: Yeah.
2: You know, the stocks will bounce back.
1: Yeah.
2: And it's a joke.
1: Well, that's what most brokers are saying to, you know, their customers. Don't
2: well,
1: you?
2: Yeah, I think that's why they call them brokers, because you're broker than you were had you not been dealing with these people. You know, I mean, this little capitulation. They make up these stupid things.
1: Yeah.
2: I remember when, you know what they call this? A profits recession. I remember that one. Yeah, no kidding, aren't they all?
1: A profits recession. All right, well, now the banks. You know, I'm hearing some disturbing things about banks in Japan, disturbing rumors, and then, of course, Argentina. And, you know, the companies getting in trouble is one thing, but then when you look beyond what that

0: means, one of the things it means is that some banks could start to get in trouble. Now, you know, when that happens, then we're all in trouble, right?
1: Oh, sure. You know, exactly. You know, the banks have been part of this great speculative boom. I mean, they're the ones that fueled it. I love it. They call it liquidity, you know, cheap money is what it is.
0: There's a lot of cheap money out there right now, really.
1: Oh, yeah. Yeah, you keep lowering interest rates and it gets cheaper and cheaper.
0: Yep.
1: And look what happened with Mexico back, you know, go back to the late 90s. Remember we had to bail them out?
0: Yes.
1: People forgot that one. And they're going to keep tapping us for more. Remember they tapped us for the bailout of the SNLs? You see, we have to keep the country club going.
0: Yeah.
1: You know, so us, you know, the bartenders, the groundkeepers, the busboys, the janitors, us working people, or as Leona Helmsley, you know, she called us, the little people.
0: The little people, yeah.
1: Yeah, we're the ones that are keeping it going. So they can make all the mistakes they want. But guess what? They'll get the money from us one way or another to keep them living in the style that they've been accustomed to.
0: Well, there is perhaps one mistake they can't afford to make, and that's one they may be making right now, and that's to absolutely lose the confidence of the investor if that occurs. And it's, you know, you've said it. I mean, it really is close. It's close. When people are afraid to put their money someplace because they think there's crooks there, it could be just a collapse, period.
1: There can be a collapse, and it's not going to be a question of faith. It's going to be a question of fact. They're going to have to show the numbers now. They won't be able to hide them. And as I said earlier, they call these things, they make up these phony things like golden parachutes. It's hush money. They paid off these people to shut their mouths as they threw them out.
0: Sure.
1: Now they have to show the bottom line. And the bottom line, Art, is going to be they're not making money. And that's what investor confidence is all about. Hey, they're paying dividends. The company's making money. Boy, money will flow into the stock market. I used to call it criminal optimism.
0: Huh.
1: You know, when they used to come out and tell us, you know, these companies that we should put our money with.
0: Criminal optimism.
1: You know, I'm an Italian.
0: Like
1: if the Italians did what these guys are doing, they'd call it a mafia scam. But you dress these barkers up in three-piece suits with their blue shirts and white collars,
0: yeah.
1: And they call them Wall Street analysts.
0: Yeah. Watching the Wall Street reporters, you know, on CNBC and the Fox Financial Channel and stuff is almost it's almost entertainment, actually. You know, they're pulling out their hair on TV.
1: Yeah, well, you know, and what I love is like how these guys on CNBC that got called the economy wrong continually, now they've the Peter Principle is at work. They've elevated them to their highest level of incompetency. Now they even comment on foreign policy issues.
0: Oh, yeah, yeah.
1: You know,
0: oh,
1: it's a joke. Look, this is one of the reasons why, Art, people can't see what's coming. It's because of the junk news, the dumbed-down media. I have in front of me a New York Times story. It's almost a half a page from January 15th, 2002, hardly ancient history. And this is the headline, How to Persuade the Young to Watch the News. Program it. News executives say. And here's what they go on to say. In a May-December romance, CNN began collaborating with MTV last month to produce sassier news segments. Just what we need. Sassy news. They took these dot-com refugees, and now they have them reading the news.
0: You think it'll succeed?
1: Well, it's succeeding in making more stupid news.
0: Well, I know, but I mean, still, my question is, will it get ratings? Will it succeed?
1: But they've all got dumber.
0: Well, I didn't... Yeah, okay, fine. They're dumber.
1: So is it
0: going to succeed?
1: It will succeed in the sense that they will keep the same kind of audience.
0: It will succeed if they get the ratings and are able to sell sponsors on the fact that they have the ratings. So that's the only question. Will it get the ratings? It's like following
1: that I don't know. But there's another quote in here. People should enjoy watching the anchors. Now, people should enjoy watching, and the anchors are having as much fun as the audience. says the manager of CNN Headline News. Guess what? This isn't about fun. And this is why Americans can't see what's happening. They don't have a clue. I love these things they call the Global Minute. I learned about a bus crash in Hungary where five people died.
0: Global Minute. Well, I don't know. CNN, I guess, is realizing that they have to make news, have a certain entertainment quotient, and be palatable in a contemporary way. And maybe that means doing exactly what they're doing.
1: And it's fine. They could do whatever they want. But what's happening is that most people rely on TV news, and they're just getting junk. More and more junk. I call it, if they're going for a younger audience, which tends to be immature, inexperienced, and inclined to frivolity, I call it kitty litter.
0: Kitty litter. Well, we've come a long way since Walter Cronkite, haven't we?
1: Long way down.
0: yeah, I guess. So is television then a reflection of the state of society or what?
1: It is.
0: So when we watch TV, then we can conclude certain things about ourselves, right?
1: We are them. If we're watching that junk and believe it. And, before 9/11, I had we keep journals of the events as they happen each day.
0: Yes.
1: There was two private planes had landing gear problems. And the major networks, this is in August of 2001, cut away from regular broadcasting to watch these two planes land safely. Uh-huh. And they quoted the head of MSNBC saying something to the effect that, it's either this or more Gary Condon in the dog days of summer. Well, a week and a half later, the World Trade Center and the Pentagon were hit.
0: Well, I was getting sick of the Condon thing.
1: Well, that's what I'm saying, but why would they keep programming that? Why not look at the underlying causes of what's going on around the world, the underlying problems that are going on around the world, and trying to assess the implications?
0: Well, Gerald, what drives the media?
1: Well, what drives the media are advertisers.
0: And what drives the advertisers?
1: Advertisers want to play it safe. They don't want anything associated with their product. They may seem gloom and doom,
0: That's
1: not
0: true.
1: Happy face.
0: That's true. But they want ratings.
1: And
0: most of all, they want ratings.
1: Right.
0: So
1: they don't care about what's going on in Argentina. That country is in a revolution. It's a revolution there. There's a coup attempt that happened in Venezuela. They're on the verge of a civil war. Remember Mexico that was going to thrive from NAFTA? Well, without us buying all their products, there's a severe recession going on there, and that place is going to unravel next. Along with Brazil, the real, their currency, is at all-time lows.
0: How would you expect Mexico? And I've been a frequent visitor to Mexico. I like Mexico. And you ask Mexicans when you're there about the state of things, and they say there's going to be a revolution. That's what I've heard. The cab drivers will tell you there's going to be a revolution in Mexico. The common people think one is coming. What form do you suppose it will take?
1: I don't know, but here's something that I've just come to the conclusion of in the United States. If there's a revolution in this country, it's going to come from the Timothy McVeigh type militia groups, because they're the ones that see our First, Fourth, Fifth, and Sixth Amendment rights being taken away from us on virtually a daily basis.
0: Yeah, well, there's another trend. I had a call in the first hour about the Patriot Act. Now, we got two things going on here, Gerald. We've got these Al-Qaeda guys and their friends who want to kill us dead on the one hand, and on the other hand, we have a Constitution. And we have to protect ourselves and or fight in some way against these people who want to kill us, because that's what you do with people who want to kill you. But the only way we can do that is by sacrificing some basic tenets of what's in the left hand of the Constitution. So that's a trend. Where's all that going?
1: Well, I'm not a Monday morning quarterback on this, Art, because in one of the book before this, not my current book, what Zizzy gave Honey Boy, but Trends 2000, I wrote about, and this was written in 1995, It was published as a Warner book. It was published in it came out in December of 96. I wrote about Crusades 2000 and Terrorism, the Genie Uncorked. So to answer your question about the constitutional rights, I wrote, like the other Washington, because I wrote this as though you're waking up in the new millennium and, quote, terrorism is pandemic.
0: Yeah, okay.
1: Like the other Washington declared wars on drugs, crime, and so on, this war would not be won by hiring more police, building more prisons, broadening the enforcement powers of government agencies, or depriving citizens of their constitutional rights. As with crime and drugs, the war on terrorism would provoke impassioned rhetoric, cost billions, claim countless casualties, and do little or nothing to prevent the trend from escalating. I wrote that in 1995, in Waking Up in the New Millennium.
0: Very insightful indeed, because there we are. Here we are.
1: Here we are.
0: So if you were to have to sit down and put a pen to our future based on the reality of what you said now coming true, what you said in 95, what would you write about the future?
1: The same thing I wrote in 95. I said, until the United States gives up taking sides in foreign internal conflicts, policing the world and using its powers to, quote, spread democracy and, quote, open markets and to protect special interests in the name of national interests, the terrorism trend will continue.
0: So it's your view that we ought to keep our noses out of everybody else's business.
1: It's my view that
0: if we don't,
1: again, as a kid growing up in the Bronx, there was a saying, payback's a bitch.
0: Yeah.
1: And if under the Clinton administration, for instance, that most people don't know, Iraq was being bombed on a virtually weekly basis. If you're an Iraqi, you might not like that. There are a lot of people in the Middle East that do not agree with United States foreign policy.
0: Actually, now we're talking about going to attack Iraq again.
1: Oh, this is, you want to hear something that I, again, with the news and these idiots that call themselves reporters, they're coming out talking about inoculating the country with smallpox vaccine.
0: Oh, well, now don't forget the government first, Gerald.
1: The government first,
0: yeah.
1: But in anticipation of reprisals of a biological attack if we attack Iraq. Hey, guess what? I have a solution. Don't attack Iraq.
0: But wait a minute. There's also the possibility that we'll be attacked with smallpox whether or not we attack Iraq. I mean, these
1: well,
0: are
1: that
0: people... These people are devoted to killing us. Now, if that's a way to kill us, they're going to try.
1: No, I was being a bit facetious. Yeah.
0: Okay, well, so then what do you think we ought to do? I mean, if we're attacked with smallpox, for example, and it's very deadly and a lot of people die, wouldn't it be politically implausible to imagine we would do anything but nuke somebody somewhere?
1: Well, again, and then, you know, that's why I'm going to try to boogie until the lights go out. I mean, this thing just keeps escalating until madness. You know, remember the bravado that they were going to root out terrorism around the world and rid the world of evil?
0: Oh, yeah.
1: You know, and then again, you know, as I said, a lot of people out there don't like what we're doing, and people could comment, well, we have to do this, it's out, fine, knock yourself out. All we're saying is if you do this, expect a repercussion from the implications from what you do.
0: Well, I guess we could withdraw all our forces worldwide, and we could become isolationist. And not ever tamper in anybody's foreign policy, not assure that we keep the oil flowing. And, you know, that's the kind of stuff we're doing, right? We're assuring that the oil will continue to flow in the best interest of the U.S. and our economy and all the rest of it.
1: In the best interest of our economy to keep the oil flowing. I would say in the best interest of the people that are in the oil business. And the best interest of our economy would be to have, if it's not already done, a Manhattan Project on an alternative energy.
0: That'd be good, but right now we're an oil economy.
1: Well, again, you know, with World War II, you know, we did this thing in no time, and with the brain power, it could be done. So it's either Are we going to sacrifice our lives for oil? And if I remember a quote from former Secretary of State James Baker at the Iraq War, and when he asked what the war was about, remember, we went to war when this, well, by only one vote.
0: Yes.
1: I think Al Gore tipped it over.
0: Yes.
1: He said, it's about jobs.
0: Which is about oil.
1: Which is about oil.
0: All right, hold on. We'll take a break. Appropriate piece of bumper music, I think so. I'm Art Bell. This is Coast.
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1: Easy Shade of Winter sounds good, doesn't it? Here in Pahrump, Nevada today, it was 118 degrees. That's a little scary. It's midnight after midnight right now. Temperature here is 92 to 95 degrees, depending on where you are in the valley. Imagine that. I wonder what it's going to be tomorrow. The news was just talking about the heat wave across America, especially the Southwest right now, and it is brutal. I mean, it's really brutal. It was 118 degrees here today, and California, I understand, went into a stage one alert. That means their electricity is beginning to get into the marginal territory where they might not have enough. And can you imagine a blackout in parts of California reach the same kind of temperatures it does here? Can you imagine a blackout at 118 degrees or worse? And it is getting worse. It wouldn't be survivable. So trend-wise, why don't we look a little bit at the state of the world? The Observer in London, Gerald, just published this World Wildlife Federation thing that said, basically, we're using up resources so quickly on the planet and plundering the planet so quickly that in by the year 2050, Earth, in essence, will expire, and we better have a couple of other planets to go to, because that's really how bad it is. Now, that might be an exaggeration on their part, but they go on to state a lot of facts here about the state of the world's ecology, which is not very good, really. And so if even if you imagine it's somewhere in between the best and what they think, it's not good. What do you think about trends ecologically?
2: Well, you know, as far as trends ecologically, we're digressing. I mean, I think that's really clear. And there's just not a zeal among the people to force a new direction. And until they're living in 118 degrees with no air conditioning or no power, then maybe, you know, things will change. And there are the wild cards. And, you know, I'm not looking at this as all gloom and doom. There may be an alternative energy.
1: That it better hurry up.
2: And if something like that happens, then, you know, hopefully some of this can be reversed.
1: Right. It had better hurry up.
2: And, again, we're a nation that put together an atomic bomb in no time. Here we're in the 21st century and burning fossil fuels. It's a pretty fossil idea. We have the manpower, the woman power, the all kinds of power to make this happen. Just the desire isn't there.
1: Mm-hmm. You talk about a psychological reign of terror coming from the middle class, that the gap is widening between the rich and poor. How is that going to manifest itself? Are there going to be a whole bunch of McVeighs? Are there going to be a whole bunch of internal, you know, people maybe sending anthrax off and doing these kinds of things?
2: There may well be. And we think that's where it's going to happen. Because I mentioned earlier about the loss of our constitutional rights.
1: Yes.
2: This is not a democracy that we're living in. We're living in a plutocracy. A plutocracy, by definition, is a government controlled by the wealthy. And that's not a radical statement. That's a fact.
1: Mm-hmm.
2: Right here in New York, we have Mayor Bloomberg. What did it cost him? $77 million to run for mayor.
1: Yep.
2: We can't run for office of any national stature unless we're very rich or suck up to those who run us as their front man or woman. You know, kind of like the old days with the, you know, the cattle rancher putting up the mayor of the town. They're going to fight to get the country back. And we really believe it may well happen. And when you look at what's going on with this, the concentration of wealth, you know, who makes $100 million? How do these people walk off with $100? Nobody makes that kind of money unless you're stealing it. And they're stealing it from us, because what's going to happen, Art, is these pension programs, as all the baby boomers start hitting retirement age and the retirement programs, they're not going to have any money in them, because they were lost by these crooks who stole it and left the country or put it into other hidden places. So we're going to see a revolution, and we think it's going to happen from the angry middle class.
1: And how,
2: a reign of terror, by the way.
1: And how far would we be? Well, yeah, an angry middle class would have the ability to really conduct a reign of terror, all right. How far from that kind of break point do you think we are?
2: The break point will be determined by the economy. If the economy collapses into near depression level, downward spiral, that kind of thing may happen, or it may be fostered again by more and more taking away of rights. You know, there's a number here. 0.5% of the population in the United States, and this was from my book Trends 2095, back then they owned 40% of all assets. 0.5%.
1: Yeah, and I'm told that there's a truth about our present system, and that is, and maybe you'd want to argue with this, maybe you can argue with this, that if for a day we had to become communist and all of the people with all the small percentage of people you just talked about with all the money were to redistribute the money to everybody equally, that within a very short time indeed, the same people that have the money right now would have the money again. And the same mass of middle class that would get this sudden windfall would dump it right back into the kitty for that same small percentage of people that had it before. Do you disagree with that?
2: Well, I disagree with it because there was a time in this country when there was a sizable middle class that didn't have to work, you know, these moronic hours that we're working now, 24/7. I grew up when people didn't work on Sundays. And I also remember when politicians used to go out there and talk about how they want to see a strong middle class and increased wages for them. You don't hear that anymore. Anytime wages go up, Wall Street goes into cardiac arrest.
1: That's true.
2: And also, you know, in my new book, in what Zizzy gave Honey Boy, I point out that when I got married in 1973, my ex-wife was earning $10,000 a day. I had just gotten my master's. I didn't have a job. There was a recession that was starting. We lived in a beautiful three-room apartment on the Hudson River. We paid $115 a month rent. And we saved money. And that's not ancient history.
1: Your ex-wife was making $10,000 a day? Did you
2: a year, that? I'm sorry.
1: A year.
2: She worked for an accounting firm that was gobbled up by these other ones. And they also, we had full medical benefits. Because I got a kidney stone my first year married. And I had, you know, the best treatment of everything. Yeah, you could get, you know, for whatever you had. But it was a different America. This isn't the same America that we grew up in. It's been hijacked by the special interests, by the corporations.
1: So there's going to be an increasing anger index in America.
2: Yes, there's going to be. We think if it spins out of control, it could be a reign of terror that would unfortunately rival the last reign of terror in the French Revolution.
1: Oh, my God.
2: Yeah. Because what you have are basically noblemen, but they're now kings and queens and princes of commerce. It's the same thing. It's just different in the type of way they're making money and the throne that they're sitting on. As I said, who makes $100 million, $300 million? You only make this money if you're robbing it and you have insider information. Give me a break. These people are not geniuses.
1: Well, yeah, you make $100 million if you have a whole lot of stock and you sell it just before the stock tanks.
2: As I said, inside information.
1: Yeah. Yeah, that's how it's done, all right?
2: That's how it's done.
1: All right, you wrote about old trends leading to a new world war. Do you believe that our current situation, are we sort of sliding into a world war? I really do wonder about that. The whole terrorism thing, is that sliding us toward another world war?
2: Not the terrorism as much as the other issues. I mentioned one of them being looking at 2002 and making it look like 1932, trade wars. There's already retaliatory measures against the United States. They're imposing 30% tariffs on imported steel. About bailing out the airline industry to $15 billion tune. About $200 billion to the agri industry. And more tariffs on lumber coming in from Canada, on and on. So you have trade wars. It looks a lot like 1932. Take India and Pakistan. Does anybody in their right mind think that that issue has gone away?
1: No.
2: That's the Japan and China of the 1930s. The issues are different, but the global instability is the same. The Middle East, this battle won't end until either all the Palestinians are controlled, killed, or removed from the so-called Holy Land, or Israel withdraws to the 1967 borders as per the Saudi and Egyptian proposals, or if there's a second coming and something miraculous happens. So we see all those scenarios unlikely. And then we talked earlier about South America, Argentina, Brazil, Venezuela, Mexico, Uruguay, you name the country, they're in big problems. Russia and their former satellites, well, look what happened. They really didn't cash in during the big economic, phony economic boom of the 1990s. It's going to look really bad over there. They're going to go back to a new shade of red. And then the immigration issues that are sweeping across the globe. It's 1932, as we're in 2002.
1: Well, there are discussions now about booting out students from suspect countries. That would sort of fit right in with that, wouldn't it?
2: Of course, with the immigration.
1: Yeah.
2: But, you know, there's this other issue about calling this stuff terrorism. I keep hearing them say, we're at war. Right after 9/11, President Bush unofficially declared a war.
1: That's right.
2: I keep hearing it over and over, we're at war.
1: Yeah.
2: Well, if it's war, it's not terrorism. What you have is you have a war being waged by enemy forces lacking the weaponry and organization needed to fight a battle on the field. I mean, this isn't terrorism. There's a
1: well, that's how we fought the British, right?
2: Exactly. Here's a quote. What happened, this is from our Trends Journal. I wrote, in 1930, The U.S. Senate passed a resolution in response to Japan's war with China, denouncing, quote, the inhumane bombing of civilian populations.
1: Mm-hmm.
2: And later, Franklin D. Roosevelt weighed in with a pledge to never engage in such inhumane barbarism. But once the battle begins, resolutions are broken and pledges forgotten. Quote, number one, there is no morality in warfare. Forget it. Number two, when you're fighting a war to win, you use every means at your disposal to do it. That Paul W. Tibbets, pilot of the Enola Gay, the B-29 that dropped the atomic bomb on Hiroshima.
1: And you would think that sentiment would be as true today with the war as it was then. So, in other words, if we are attacked, you would understand the use of the very worst or best we've got, depending on how you look at it.
2: But it won't do anything, because you can't win a war in new millennium warfare. And that's something, again, we've been writing about for years, long before the terrorist attack. And new millennium warfare is basically these weapons of mass destruction that you could buy at wholesale prices in the early 1990s with the collapse of the former Soviet Union. And we wrote about the 100 suitcase-sized nuclear weapons, you know.
1: Yeah, do you believe they're out there?
2: Yeah. Yeah, they were being reported. And again, I'm not pumping this book, Trends 2000, but that was the whole beginning of the book. We front-loaded it with all these reports that were moving over the wire services of these rings that were stealing this stuff.
1: What do you think, Gerald, would happen if a suitcase nuke went off near Wall Street or in Washington, D.C.? I would presume the first two probable targets, right?
2: Yeah, well, even if it's Chicago or Los Angeles or San Diego, it'll have the same effect.
1: Yeah, well, if you only have one bomb, you're going to use it where it's going to
2: be. Yeah, right.
1: So probably Wall Street or Washington.
2: Yeah.
1: So if that happened, if that did occur, would America collapse?
2: It would probably financially collapse. It would cause panic. Look at the panic that just a couple of anthrax-laden letters caused.
1: Yeah.
2: Yes, it would, because right now we're in a near-panic position with people wondering what's holding up this House of Cards economy that was built on fraud and deceit, greed and lies. So you layer on top of this another terrorist attack, and you have calamity. And by the way, Wall Street knows this. They all talk about it, but they don't talk about the extreme of where it can go. You know, look at the stupidity of what happened on July 5th. The stock market went up, what, 350-something points?
1: Half a day.
2: Right, because there wasn't a terrorist attack on July 4th. What are they out of their minds?
1: Well, is that what you think it was? Everybody going, whew.
2: Yeah.
1: Like that?
2: And that's what they were reporting. That's what the media reported. How can you report this stupid stuff?
1: Well, it's already in the first couple of days of this week taking it back anyway.
2: Of course.
1: God. So, you know, if we know this, if you know this, then the terrorists know this. And if they do have, I don't know, one of these things, whether it be a bad germ or a bad bomb, then they hold in their hands the economic disintegration of the United States of America. Right?
2: All right. What happened on 9/11 will go down in history as probably one of the most successful military attacks of modern time.
1: No question.
2: It brought down the symbols of the United States and the world's economy. Yes, to answer your question, it will bring down the economy further. It has already been successful. We saw it happen before our eyes. Regardless of all the huffing and puffing about getting tough on terrorism and smoking them out and on, they did their job, and they can do it again. And they know what to do. And that's why I say if there's a revolution in this country, it could go into a reign of terror, because that McVeigh crowd, the paramilitary crowd, they know how to use this stuff. And you're not going to get them. Listen, first of all, I don't even know who did the 9/11 attack. I mean, again, this is the case of the century, or maybe the next two centuries. And all I know is that they can't find out who did it to Joan Benet Ramsey, and it happened in her house. They couldn't find Chandra Levy. I saw on television with hundreds and hundreds of police and dogs scouring the area to find her remains, and they couldn't find it.
1: And there it was, right over in the area where they had searched again and again. That was amazing.
2: Right. They don't know who did it to Chandra Levy. Read my lips, no new taxes. I promised to put Social Security in a lockbox. I didn't have sex with that woman, Monica Lewinsky. I have a little problem believing in a lot of this stuff. I don't know who did it.
1: Your confidence level is falling, huh?
2: Well, you know, they put out a lot of good information to make me lose it. So when I say that a terrorist attack within the United States could happen and it won't be stopped, I think there's ample evidence to show that they can't. Remember that guy that they were hunting down in North Carolina? I forgot what he did.
1: Yeah. And he was up in the hills or mountains. Yeah.
2: Right. And I kept hearing, well, we have him surrounded. We're going to... Where is this guy?
1: I don't know.
2: They still haven't gotten him. That's like one guy.
1: I know. Hold on, Gerald. We're at the bottom of the hour. I'm Art Bell. This is Coast to Coast AM. Here to cheer you up in the nighttime. You feel all warm and fuzzy?
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1: Good morning, everybody. My guest is Gerald Celente, one of our nation's top trend people, actually number one trend researcher in America. And so what he says carries some weight, and well, I'll tell you, it feels like a gigantic piece of lead hanging straight over my head. How about you? When the bullet hits the bone, that's when you'll know. Good morning, everybody. We'll get back to Gerald Celente directly. Gerald Celente is my guest. His book, by the way, you can zip over to on my website. What ZZ gave Honey Boy, unusual title, a true story about love, wisdom, and the soul of America. That is a very unusual. What ZZ gave Honey Boy, give me a brief rundown on that book, Gerald.
2: Well, ZZ is my 86-year-old Italian aunt, and I put a human face on trends by listening to her. And she's been around, and she sees life the way it was and what it has become. And she calls me Honey Boy. And what inspired me to write the book, different than my other books, was that one day I was washing the dishes in her sink. She always prepares meals for me, and she's telling me to sit down. I'm her guest. She could hardly walk, but, you know, she's a very generous old woman. And as I'm washing the dishes, she said to me, "You know, Gerald, I listened to the news all day yesterday. What a bunch of, you fill in the word,
1: yeah.
2: They must think we're all morons." And I saw these words coming from this kind old woman's face, and I realized the wisdom that so many of our elders have in this country, and how it's really pushed aside. As I again look at the media today with the moronic news, you know, aimed for the young audience. Yeah. And I thought it's really important for us to understand that a generation is leaving that had their foot in the ancient past in so many ways. You know, they were doing things in her little village in Italy the way they were doing them in the medieval days. And now you fast forward in just a short amount of time, and it's, you know, genetic engineering, cloning, space travel.
1: Sure.
2: So this generation has a lot to offer, a lot to look at. And again, it begs the question, are we really better off today for all the progress that we've made, considering the values that we've lost?
1: Well, there's another theory, and I'll run this by you. And this is kind of my theory, but I think that, how old was ZZ?
2: Well, now she's 86.
1: 86 years of age. Okay, here's my theory. My theory is that every generation is pretty much the same. I remember my dad absolutely hated the music that I listened to. He thought the world was going to hell in a handbasket. And I absolutely, the contemporary modern music sucks. And I think the world is going to hell in a handbasket. And I think that it's God's way of leading us to welcoming death with open arms, Gerald. In other words, by the time we get to be in our 70s or 80s, we're so damn sick and tired of what's going on in the world and the way things were and the way they are now that we say, "God, take me. I'm ready to go. Get me the hell out of here."
2: Yeah, that's one way of looking at it.
1: Well, yeah.
2: But then there are the other realities, like we were mentioning about terrorism. We look at the breakup of the family. Look how long we are working.
1: Yeah.
2: It wasn't like this before. Zizi said to me, you know, I asked her, what was so different about then and now? She said, back then people had so little, but they gave so much. And today they have so much and they give so little. And I don't paint the past in rose-colored glasses, you know. I mean, they were hanging black people in this country when she was growing up.
1: They were, yes.
2: You know, but there was a different sense of family and community. The country was a people's country. I have photos in the book. A big thing is about dignity. I have a photo of her. She worked as what they would call a garment worker today. She used to inspect nylon stockings at a place called Gotham Hosiery down on 33rd Street in New York City. And it's 1933, and they're having, there's a photo of the banquet, the Christmas banquet on December 23rd that the company held for the employees. This is the height of the Depression, and you look at this photo, and these people are dressed to the nines. They look dignified. Today, you don't even get a turkey for Christmas. Matter of fact, you might get a pink slip.
1: Well, yeah, that's right. Listen, I was a young person in the 50s, and I remember that you could leave your door open. In fact, I lived in Connecticut, New Jersey, around the Northeast, all over, pretty much. And you could leave your door open. We did. We left our door open all the time. I mean, it never was closed. You could just go in and out of the screen door. You know, it just stayed open. Now, of course, that's unthinkable. And I see the trend in crime now is up again, shockingly, after declining for a few years. All of a sudden now, crime is once again on the increase. And that's another trend to look at, right?
2: Well, again, you know, this is old news to us. In Trends 2000, we did a thing, criminal elements. And what we pointed out was that the rise in crime was again going to happen at when the crime-prone teenager, young people, hit their crime-prone teen years. So it was only a temporary lull because of demographic changes and the temporary economic boom. Mm. So now what you have is this massive a group of people in that age group when they tend to commit the greatest crimes at the same time when the economy goes down. So you could see it coming.
1: So that will continue. As the economy tanks, crime will get worse.
2: Crime will get worse. The United States is spending, back then, it was spending $31 billion on prisons in 92. I mean, you know, so this is, we call it, you know, it's the prison industrial complex.
1: What about the war on drugs?
2: This has to be one of the dumbest wars ever waged. Again, it's like the war on terror. It won't be won. What did they spend, $250 billion
1: or more, fighting
2: this losing battle?
1: Yep.
2: And this is another point that I make in my book, what Zizzy gave Honey Boy. Zizzy smokes. She smokes like crazy. And I hate the smell of the smoke. Mm. So one day, you know, I'm complaining, and she said, would you rather I smoke pot? And I said, at least, you know, you get high. It wouldn't kill you. And you know, and I started looking at the numbers.
1: But wait a minute. Zizzy is how old?
2: She's 86.
1: 86, okay, well.
2: And but the point that I'm making, Art, is I started looking at the numbers on who's getting, you know, on how many people are dying from cigarette smoking.
1: Yes.
2: And I think it's like 300, 450,000 people a year.
1: They say.
2: It's costing us like $300 billion in medical costs.
1: Yeah.
2: Yet the prisons are filled with, you know, people selling marijuana. And, you know, what's going on here? Marijuana, you put all the hard drugs together, all of them, cocaine, heroin, you're talking about 5,000 people a year.
1: Done.
2: So what's the sense? I don't understand. If somebody
1: I do. The power structure in America regards drugs with some reason as anti-productive, anti-capitalistic. Anti-productive. In other words, get high, get lazy, don't go out, get a job, sit back, contemplate the nature of the world or your navel or whatever. But that's not productive, ultimately. That's not good for America. That's not good for the way our economy works if people get high and lazy. And that's why we have laws against it. What do you think? Is that true?
2: Look, it may well be. You know, it may well be. But, you know, we're talking about, you know, prisons, and we're talking about what's going on in society, and what we have is then you could throw in on alcohol on top of that one. You have that's killing 150,000 people a year, and it's costing an estimated $150 billion annually.
1: Well, I just think generally drugs are viewed as anti-capitalistic.
2: Yeah, you're probably right. But, you know, didn't they just, I think, decriminalize it in England today?
1: Did they really?
2: Yeah.
1: I'm holding on to a story about the attempt to decriminalize up to 3 ounces in my own state of Nevada. I almost fell out of my chair when I read this. They've actually got enough signatures to get it on the ballot. I've got it here somewhere. Voters in Nevada, which up until last year are the nation's strictest marijuana law, will decide November whether to let adults legally possess small amounts of pot. Now, they're talking about up to 3 ounces of pot, you know, being able to legally possess here in Nevada. I almost fell out of my chair when I saw this. I cannot believe it. But here you go. Nevada, of all places.
2: Yeah, if this war on drugs is a real loser. I guess I said $250 billion a year spent, and it's just getting worse.
1: Of all that we have discussed thus far, Gerald, what is your worst fear?
2: My worst fear is another terrorist attack, I would say, is my worst fear. Because I'm afraid that could throw the country into chaos.
1: Well, I was mulling over this story on giving smallpox vaccinations to the government and then ultimately to the entire population. I was thinking, well, you know, they wouldn't be doing that unless they didn't know something, right?
2: Maybe yes and maybe no. You know, could be business, too.
1: Think so?
2: Well, remember the old swine flu vaccines?
1: Yeah.
2: You know, who knows? You know, again, you know, read my lips, no new taxes. I didn't have sex with that woman, Monica Lewinsky. On and on. You know?
1: When you began to conclude all of this stuff, you sort of withdrew in a way, didn't you? Became a recluse. People are always accusing me of being a recluse, and you did become a recluse.
2: Yeah, I did too. Yeah, I moved up to upstate New York, you know, back in the late 70s when I realized I can see. You can't predict the future, but you can see the face of it.
1: Yes.
2: And I became so despondent by seeing these terrible trends developing, and on the other hand, people becoming angry with me when I would talk about them. They call me a gloom and doomer, a pessimist.
1: Do you understand why people get angry? I mean, after all, you're talking about their lives. You're talking about their future and the future of their children. And these are things that are pretty close to home for everybody. And when you start talking about trends the way you have been, sure, you really tick some people off, no question about it.
2: Yeah.
1: That's how they respond. When people are fearful, in order to handle that, their brain converts that fear to anger.
2: Precisely. And it's the old shoot the messenger story.
1: I know.
2: So, yeah, I did. I withdrew for a number of years. And then I finally realized that, you know, I have nothing to do with this. You know, this is, I'm just living my life. And things are going to go on their way with or without me. So I decided, well, enough of that. But it was very, and people still ask me, how could I look at all this stuff and still be cheerful and live a good life?
1: Yes, good question. And so how do you handle it?
2: Well, the way I handle it is I try to improve who I am. I try to make myself a better person, and I try to live by my Aunt Zizi's golden rule, which is the golden rule, do unto others as you would have them do unto you. So each day I really do try to be a better person, and by feeling some fulfillment in that, I feel there's more of a value to life. Do I do it all the time? No. Do I fall back? Often. But I keep trying to move ahead.
1: Mm-hmm. There are people who believe, and I might even be one of them, that we're on the verge of discovering entire new realities, new aspects of physics in the world that we did not understand previously, perhaps even other dimensions, perhaps getting in touch with other dimensions, all kinds of things. When you talk to the real brains, the theoretical physicists in this country, and I talk to them, they have some very incredibly hopeful things to say about what might be possible. And there could be an entire revolution that would come from some discovery of, oh, I don't know, proof of life after death or another dimension where things are different and we can interact and change our entire world, that sort of thing?
2: Well, you know, a lot of it also has to do with ancient wisdom. There's so much that we don't know. And I also believe that this is the end of an age. You know, there was a lot of talk about, you know, the Y2K, remember, Armageddon scenario. Mm-hmm. Well, we did go into a new millennium, and a lot has changed. And I think we're ending the dark age of modern times, and that's what the Industrial Revolution will be looked upon. as per that report you read before about the destruction of the planet.
1: Yes.
2: It was a time when economic needs have been put before human needs, materialism before spirituality. And I think we're going into a renaissance.
1: There is a spiritual renaissance underway. Now, whether that revolution will occur before something awful happens, I think is, you know, I wouldn't put my money on that.
2: Well, but that's what I'm saying is that the possibility of a renaissance could bring about a new way of thinking and finding these other dimensions, this alternative ways that we are restricted from looking at now because of our institutionalized thinking. And as that institutionalized thinking is breaking down, it's interesting that something that the things we believed in are no longer working for us, that may force us in a new direction.
1: Well, it may, but it, you know, if like in the market I had to bet my money, I'm afraid that I'd be betting on the old institution holding out longer than the new the Renaissance will suddenly happen.
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1: There are 6 billion people on the planet. 6 billion people. And I think that number is forecast to, what, double, and then...
2: I think 9 billion by about 2040.
1: Yeah, that's real soon.
2: Yep.
1: Now, what's that going to mean?
2: I think there's going to be, what we're forecasting as a new black plague, there's going to be a thinning out of the society.
1: A culling.
2: Yes. And probably from what we call immune system breakdown. And we're being bombarded in 1,000 different ways in combinations of things that we have no idea of what's doing to us. I mean, look at all the people with Alzheimer's disease and the cancer rates and on and on and on. And this hype about, you know, how we're living longer. The reason we're living longer, you talk to any medical researcher worth anything, it has to do with the difference in sanitary conditions and food handling. And that accounts about 80% of it. For all of these great breakthroughs in medicine, there's not one drug on the market that cures a chronic degenerative disease. So I think there's going to be a massive immune system breakdown as the climate changes, as the chemicals, these witches' brews of chemicals and their unknown potions start really wreaking havoc on society.
1: And you acknowledge the climate is in the middle of a change now.
2: Oh, I think everybody, you know, that
1: pretty
2: would
1: much
2: agree
1: knows
2: with
1: it.
2: That.
1: Yeah, so do I.
2: Except, you know, these lobbyists, you know, with their standard formulas, you know, of we need more proof.
1: All right, well, listen.
2: Studies are inconclusive.
1: Yeah, right. Hold on. When we get back, we're going to open the phone lines, and this should be extremely interesting with Gerald Celente. You've heard now what he's had to say and where he thinks we're going. You may wish to agree or perhaps disagree with vigor. Either way, it should be interesting because we will open the phone lines. Mr. Cheer, Gerald Celente is my guest. I'm Art Bell, and from the high desert, this, of course, is Coast to Coast AM.
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0: Coast AM from July 9th, 2002.
1: Well, no question about it. This has been pretty heavy stuff from Gerald Celente. And if you have a question for him or a comment, then we're going to open up the lines right now. Those are the numbers. You know how to reach us. And in a moment, we'll turn it all over to you and Gerald. Here once again, Gerald Celente. And Gerald, is there anything you really want to get out to the audience before I begin to take calls here?
2: I think we could take calls now. But I agree with the gold, by the way. That was one of our recommendations
1: in
2: Trends Journal.
1: Oh, yeah.
2: In the winter edition in December of 2001, when gold was at 275, we recommended that you consider buying gold at least 10% of your portfolio, and we still believe that.
1: Little safety margin, huh?
2: Yep. And people ask us about silver. We're not as bullish on silver because it has, you know, of course, a production a usage more than gold. Gold has that intrinsic value of being used as a currency. But if things really get nasty, then silver may be a good investment as well.
1: Mm-hmm. All right, here we go. East of the Rockies, you're on the air with Gerald Celente. Hello.
3: Hi, this is Bruce in Toronto. Just before I ask your guest a question, could I ask you a couple of quick questions about your bumper music?
1: No, not really. Well, I don't know. One question about my bumper music.
3: Okay, what is that instrumental track? It's got like a pulsating beat to da da da da da da da da da da da.
1: I don't know, stop.
3: Okay.
1: I don't know. I'm not going to recognize it from that, I guarantee you.
3: All right. Okay. All right. Anyway, first of all, I wanted to say that, you know, back in the 60s, we had an expression, tell it like it is. And from my point of view, your guest is doing exactly that. And I just was wondering how he goes about doing his research. And also, you know, who, like, are there institutions that buy this research or... How is it disseminated and, you know?
2: What we say that current events form future trends. We don't use inside information. We read a lot of newspapers. For instance, you could read the New York Times, USA Today, and the Financial Times, and you'll get a good enough take on what's going on. The secret is to read with a purpose, and that means you're looking for trend information within it, and you have to discard as you're reading the spin. So they may use words like militant, right-wing, left-wing, terrorist, and you can see how they're skewing the story. We try to just find whatever facts are there, if they are facts, and you could start seeing the progression take place. The other trick is that you have to stay tuned all the time. We say that if you miss 3 days of news, and I'm talking about intense news, then it's like walking in on the second act of a play.
1: It is, yes.
2: So that's what all we do. But we do it with political atheists. We don't look at the world for the way we want it to be or issues and events. We look at them for what they are.
1: Well, now, are you really a political atheist?
2: Well, I have my own beliefs in what I would like to see.
1: Well, how can you be sure that that doesn't color?
2: I do the best I can, but I really try so hard not to put what I like or dislike about the information. I try not to spin it. And when you turn on the television, you'll see from the left, from the right, you know, well, they're actually from the same camp, and you have people arguing their what they like and what they don't like.
1: Right.
2: I don't do that. I really, it's not what I like or what I don't like. I don't like to see these ugly things happening, but that's what it is. So that's really a big key in it, by the way. Is try not to put an ideological spin into it or a special interest twist.
1: That's hard. That's hard because everybody has their own beliefs. All right, West of the Rockies, you're on the air with Gerald Celente. Hello. Oh, I didn't push the button.
2: Oh, I'm sorry, Art. He also asked how to get the information.
1: Okay.
2: And that we're not funded by anyone. We sell. Well, I'm a publisher of, you know, I have books out, and we have the Trends Journal. And that's how we put the information out.
1: Well, do corporations, do they read that journal? I mean,
2: sure. Yeah, they subscribe to the journal. Many, many people do that. You know, it's quite an extensive group of people.
1: All right, now West of the Rockies, you're on the air with Gerald Celente. Good morning.
4: Good Good morning, Art. This is Debbie. I've called before. I'm just down the road from your home ranch here up in Medford.
1: Oh, Medford. That's way up the road, huh?
4: Not that far. Table Rock is just a hoot and holler over, basically.
1: Okay.
4: Anyway, a friend of mine and I are considering going into a business, buying some acreage. And my purpose is to get me a goat and some chickens as well to keep my costs down. And it, like, basically a boarding stable, help make all the payments and everything. And I was wondering if that would be a good idea.
5: Sounds good to me. If you like, that's what you want to do.
4: Oh, it'd be great.
5: Do it. Sounds great.
4: Yeah. Also, you might want to look into Mr. Ernest Kallenbach's book, Ecotopia, as a pretty sane way of living on the earth sometimes.
1: All right, so you don't discourage anybody from plunging into a new business, Gerald.
5: No.
1: You don't say the atmosphere is so bad that you just throw up your hands and give up and don't...
5: Not at all, not at all. And, you know, you have to keep on living. And, you know, as I said, I'm trying to boogie until the lights go out, you know. I try to enjoy every day and every moment. So, yeah, just live your dream. You know, whatever's going to happen is going to happen with or without you, and nothing might happen. That's the other thing. You know, this could just... We could be in this stalemate kind of situation where it's a stagnation kind of feeling of life.
1: I don't know if I told you this before, but this was a really interesting story, and I thought it was very telling. And you're right. You have to live your life. You know, you have to boogie until the lights go out, or put another way. I had a lady who called me once. It was so cool. She said, Art, you know, we had been discussing, you know, what if a big six-mile rock hits the earth and wipes out the entire earth? Virtually sterilizing the earth the way it did with the dinosaurs. And what if we saw this rock on the way and we had like 3 or 6 months to go and the world would end? And I forget why, but we have that discussion a lot on this program. Anyway, she said, I wondered what the credit card companies would do. And so she was a major card holder, you know, I forget, MasterCard or Visa or one of them. And she called the credit card company after the show the next day and said, what would you do if the world was going to end, if it was forecast, in 3 months? And she actually got put on hold, and she went up the line in the credit card company. The people getting the question thought it was so interesting that they kept passing the buck up the line until she actually got hold of, you know, one of the big executives at the credit card company. And he gave her an answer. He said, well, what we would do is we would let everybody out there run their cards right up to the limit, because we'd have nothing, absolutely nothing to lose. If the bolide hit and ended all life, well then, que sera, right? But if on the other hand, at the last minute, it would miss, we'd be rich. And so that's kind of boogie till the lights go out philosophy, isn't it?
5: Well, that's the double boogie.
1: That's the capitalist boogie till the lights go out.
5: Yeah.
1: First-time caller line, you're on the air with Gerald Celente. Hello.
6: Good morning, Art.
1: Good morning, sir. Where are you?
6: I'm calling from Great Bend, Kansas.
1: Okay.
6: KVGB-AM.
1: Yes, sir.
6: And I've enjoyed what you and Gerald have been talking about immensely. I enjoy your program.
1: Thank you.
6: Very diverse subject matters. But anyway, I'd like to make a comment and then just have him make a comment on it.
1: Yeah, sure.
6: And I've noticed ever since the 70s, you know, how the movie culture and the drug culture has really affected our society. I've seen, you know, like immorality go way up and, you know, a bond for the family go way down during this time. And political correctness has a lot to do with it. And I'd like to hear Gerald's opinion on that.
1: Okay. Gerald?
5: Well, there's no question that, you know, the mood of the nation is reflected in the pop culture, and it's pretty dismal right now. It's probably the worst I've ever seen it. And there is a correlation, but that's only part of it. Then there's the other culture, and it's, you know, the culture of greed, which I think really surpasses the power of the pop culture. Whether or not one fosters the other, I don't know, if it's a chicken and an egg basket. But my thinking is that, you know, we hear the parables and the metaphors of the golden calf going back in time immemorial. So I don't think pop culture had anything to do with it back then. And I think that's the biggest part of our downfall right now.
1: Okay. Wildcard Line, you're on the air with Gerald Celente. Hello.
7: Yes, this is Dr. Daniel again.
1: Don't give me a last name here, doctor.
7: No, that's not my last name.
1: I see. All right. Well, proceed.
7: I'm your naive technologist with a number 8.
1: Okay, go ahead.
7: Before.
1: Yeah. No. You can't call twice in the show. See, you just did yourself in. East of the Rockies, you're on the air with Gerald Celente. Hello.
8: Hello.
1: Hi.
8: Yes, I'd like to ask the guest. He seemed to have left out the military threat, the open one, like from people like Red China and those other countries that are still communist and still declare that we're their number one enemy.
1: Okay. There's China, there's Cuba, there's North Korea, and then there's the terror mongers. You want to talk about China or even Russia for that matter?
5: Well, you know, they're minimal threats compared to, you know, who we are and what we have. I mean, we have a military budget of around $400 billion, you know. I think China's is around $17 to $20 billion now, maybe $35, depending on whose number you look at. And Russia, of course, is probably down in under $10 billion. I mean, they're no match. And I always get a kick out of, the North Korea has a missile. So what? You know, we got the 30,000 of them. You know, we can make the country dust in 6 seconds.
1: Well, the ones that would worry about that would be the South Koreans.
5: Yeah, but, they're not military threats.
1: Although they're economic threats. Now, let's say that India and Pakistan go to war over Kashmir, for example. Well, we might manage to somehow stay out of it, and they nuke each other. But, again, our economy in that situation, Gerald.
5: Oh, this is what I said earlier about, you know, the trend, old trends leading to a new world war. And talking about India and Pakistan, there's no question about it. But as far as, you know, the old communist threat, you know, it's just not there right now. And as a matter of fact, I would make the case, and I know people really hate to hear this, is that the spending on military that this country has embarked on since the end of World War II, is one of the major reasons why our standard of living continues to decline and we're working so hard. Because the money can only go just so many different places, and too much of it, as I see it, goes there. And I use this wonderful quote by, you know, General Eisenhower, which I'm sure you're familiar with, you know, warning the nation of the military-industrial complex taking over the country.
1: Mm-hmm. West of the Rockies, you're on the air with Gerald Celente. Hello.
9: Hi, hello.
1: Hello.
9: Hi. I'm listening to KIXW, Clear Channel in Hesperia, California.
1: Excellent.
9: Actually, it's located in Victorville.
1: All right. Welcome.
9: Welcome, and hello, Art. Hello, Mr. Celente.
5: Hello.
9: I have a question. Were you aware, you probably are, that Ford's first engine was designed to be run on hemp oil? And this is with reference to your discussion of alternative economies?
5: No, I didn't know that.
9: Have you heard of the book, The Emperor Wears No Clothes?
5: Yes, I have.
9: Okay, and the cabal of DuPont and Hearst and others, when DuPont wanted to patent nylon, and the best linen in the world was made from hemp.
1: Well, actually, there was a Wall Street Journal story there that said that if hemp was legalized in the U.S. in all its forms, the U.S. government would realize $500 billion, that's with a T, every year, that's $500 billion in tax revenue from hemp. Gerald?
5: Wow, I didn't know that.
1: You didn't know that. Isn't that amazing?
5: Yeah, that is.
1: $500 billion.
5: Wow.
1: Of course,
5: and this is in the Wall Street Journal.
1: It was, yes. Of course, that would be... Well, that would be all the various uses of hemp, and there are many other than the production of marijuana. Many, many, in fact. In fact, early in the war, Second World War, there was a hemp for victory thing, right, where we had to really start manufacturing hemp. We really needed it. First-time caller line, you're on the air with Gerald Celente. Hello.
10: Hi.
1: Hi.
10: I'm Chris from Mentor, Ohio.
1: Okay, Chris.
10: Hey, I got a question for Gerald. What would the average American have to do to prepare himself for the future, that the negative future that he sees for us?
1: That's a real good question.
5: Well, one thing, you know, and of course I'm not pumping the advertiser, we really do recommend
2: owning gold, at least 10% of your assets. And the other things are get out of debt. You know, don't take any more debt, and try to embrace as much of this voluntary simplicity as possible.
10: Well,
2: if you have the wherewithal to, you know, have one of the parents stay home, you know, that's always a great thing, too, because we also believe that, I mean, I don't know how I survived the education system. And I think, you know, home education today with computer technology is going to be more and more the wave of the future. And that, you know, programming these kids with this institutionalized education, to me, is brain deadening. So those are the kind of things I would do.
10: So you recommend homeschooling?
2: I really do, yeah. If one of the parents could stay home.
10: Well, both
2: sure.
10: Parents. Actually, I'm in that boat, except for the gold part. No debt.
2: Good for you.
10: You know, I'm very fortunate in that aspect, but I like your ideas. I agree with them 100%.
2: Well, thank you.
1: All right. Thank you very much for the call. I agree that if everything goes to hell in a handbasket, being out of debt at least puts you in a semi-self-reliant mode, right?
2: That's exactly it. Mm-hmm. And you know, one of the most crazy things was that, you know, after 9/11, you know, these politicians and these automobile companies putting telling people to go out and spend.
1: Oh, yeah.
2: You know, what are they, their minds?
1: Well,
2: you don't know if you're going to have a job.
1: Well, that's what they needed to have happen for the economy.
2: I realize that.
1: You know, people weren't flying. People weren't going anywhere. People weren't spending any money. They were pulling in their horns, and they're scared. And that's still going on.
2: And there's nothing wrong with the economy contracting. To us, it's an insane belief that economies continue to have to grow all the time. There has to be points of pause, pullback, just like in the organic process of life. We're not always moving ahead. We're not always growing. And to force it, we think, on this steroid type of behavior of buying and going into debt and pumping it up with, you know, fake money, it's just like steroids, comes back to haunt you later on.
1: So Greenspan can't do it, right? And hold the answer to that question. We'll be right back. We're already here at the bottom of the hour with Gerald Celente. I'm Art Bell. This is Coast to Coast AM.
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1: Sometimes listening to a lot of this puts you in a Layla kind of mood. Layla kind of mood. Just sort of lay it back and make the best of it you can, right? I'm Art Bell. This is Coast to Coast AM. The trend man, Gerald Celente, is here, and we're taking your calls. We'll continue to do exactly that in a moment. All right, Gerald Celente is my guest, and actually he has now authored three books, and they are Trend Tracking, The System to Profit from Today's Trends, which will engender a question in a moment, Trends 2000, How to Prepare for and Profit from the Changes of the 21st Century, and What Zizzy Gave Honey Boy. That's our Gerald Honey Boy, A True Story About Love, Wisdom, and the Soul of America. And I think that the first two books would cause me to ask a question with the trends the way they are today, Gerald, which are not great, as we've heard tonight. They're inevitably in our society. It's got to be a way to profit from the doom, gloom, and troubles of others. How do you do that?
2: I don't know, and I really hate to think of it doing it like that.
1: Well, I mean, it is what it comes down to.
2: Yeah,
1: how to profit from today's trends. Well, today's
2: the
1: trends,
2: thing is gold.
1: Today,
2: I mean, that's one of them.
1: Well, that's one.
2: That's one. And the other thing, you're going to see more and more of survival type of, kind of like in the late 80s, remember that survival movement that went on?
1: Well, how about investing in casket makers, for example?
2: or body bag companies.
1: Yeah, there you are.
2: Yeah, there you go. So there's going to be more of that survival thing. And also health. Anything having to do with health is going to be a big one. Not only physical, but emotional and spiritual as well.
1: Okay. All right, back to phones. First time caller line, you're on the air with Gerald Celente. Hello.
3: Hello, this is Benny. I'm calling through WOKV in Jacksonville, Florida.
1: Yes, sir.
3: And you were talking about a revolution coming about somewhat to change everything.
1: Yep.
3: You also tapped a minute on the decriminalization of marijuana.
1: Right.
3: And I also wanted to bring those together all the way back from the American Revolution, when that was all we had, when we couldn't get anything else from, you know, Britain, and it was required for everyone, every American family, to grow a certain amount of hemp to get through.
1: Yeah.
3: And if we can bring that together, I know it'll take millions of dollars out of the hands of the big cigarette makers and tobacco companies and even people like, you know, the Anheuser's and everybody out there. But that, I mean, if you do that, then who else is going to be left to bring up the age-old way of growing hemp than the Americans themselves, which grow it in their backyards every day anyway?
2: Well, they don't grow in their backyards that much anymore, because if you get busted, it's really heavy duty. And by the way, it would also hurt the criminal industrial complex. Of the 1.5 million people that are arrested for drug-related crimes, I mean, that's how many they arrest each year. 450,000 drug offenders are doing time in jail. And 80% of those drug arrests are for possession, and 44% involve marijuana. And then when you talk about the racial issues, according to Human Rights Watch, 63% of drug offenders doing time in jail are black, even though there are five times more white folks doing drugs. So this thing spreads into a lot of different areas. And for this policy to continue to go on like this, well, you know, it's no more insane than so many of the other policies.
1: Well, again, I'm shocked by what my own state is doing, which was always so tough on marijuana. Nevada's really an odd state in a lot of ways. It has legalized gambling. It has legalized prostitution, from which there does not flow trouble. I mean, it runs very smoothly, and now they're talking about legalizing pot. Never thought they'd do it, but here they are. And do you think that there will be some sort of revolution, whether it's here in Nevada or somewhere else, some state that will essentially legalize it and say to the feds, bug off, or worse, and begin to prove that it's not the boogeyman they say it is?
2: Well, the proof is already there that it's not the boogeyman that they say it is. And I think you are going to see it happen. Maybe a place like New Mexico could be one of those places as well, or Nevada. And it's going to happen. It's just a matter of time.
1: All right. Wild card line, you're on the air with Gerald Celente. Hello.
4: Hello.
1: Hi.
4: Hi. This is Suzanne from WOND 1400, a little town of Apsecon right outside of Atlantic City, New Jersey.
1: Welcome.
4: And it's really an honor to speak with you. I want to thank you and Gerald. Thank you for being so articulate and such a fine gentleman. And I feel as though I'm talking with comrades of the spirit. I also have grown up. I'm 54. I've been practicing Buddhism, Nichiren Buddhism, Soka Gakkai Buddhism for 33 years. Mm-hmm. And I heard Art mention Nam-myoho Renge Kyo, which I have been practicing for 33 years. And with the time machine that you're so involved with in your curiosity and the last couple shows with that, and then with the new millennium of talking about the technology as far as the Aquarian age coming in. And
1: All right, do you have a specific question?
4: Yes. As far as I just wanted to really, I just wanted to thank you more than anything for all your articulate kind of communication with people and how much I've been learning. And I just wanted to plant a seed of hope in people's hearts that what we're talking about and in the way of technology and prophecy, if you pull out a Quicksilver Messenger Service, one of the cries of the late 60s was Pride of Man, and it's very prophetic if you listen to the words. But not to have a gloom, because I feel as though, you know, with the Aquarian age, also technology.
1: All right, I'll tell you what, I'm going to stop you right there, and I'm going to turn it for a second to religion and spiritualism, which is really where you were headed. Gerald, right now, there's a clash of religions. I mean, all the politicians don't say it. President Bush says, our fight is not with the Muslim world. Well, wrong. It really is. They are after us. Their fight is with us. They're making it a fight. And we may be doing that with some of our foreign policy, which you have suggested. But nevertheless, it's a clash of religions. So there's a trend for you. Where's religion going?
2: Well, we see a new millennium religion forming.
1: Really?
2: Yes, we do. And we think it's going to be of such a magnitude that it will rival the great religions, whether they be Islam, Christianity, or any of the religions. And we're seeing it loosely formed with the so-called quest for spirituality.
1: Yes.
2: And you're also, you know, ironically...
1: But it doesn't have a center, you know, I mean...
2: Well, that's what I'm saying. It's new right now.
1: Christians had Christ... Buddhists had Buddha, and these New Agers are going to need some focal point.
2: Possibly. But what we're saying is these are the signs that we believe we're going to see a new religion. You know, ironically, you know, the last caller mentioned this being the Aquarian age,
1: yep.
2: The last age being the age of Pisces. And Pisces was the fish, Christianity, was the symbol of Christianity. And look what's happening to the Catholic Church. And look what happened, for instance, even the assault on the Church of the Nativity in Bethlehem, hardly a ripple. And we think that this could be the beginning of a great unraveling of Christianity and something to take its place that really adheres to the principles that may have been lost in the institutionalization of it. So that's what we're talking about.
1: A new religion.
2: A new religion, a new millennium religion.
1: That's something to think about. East of the Rockies, you're on the air with Gerald Salente. Hello.
5: Good morning. This is Charlie. I'm a ex-Connecticut Yankee, retired in the Ormond Beach part of Florida.
1: Okay.
5: I've personally been in the stock market for 33 years. Someone that retired at 35 or whatever it's worth. And my dad went to that same Wharton Business School as what I refer to as grouper lip Greenspan. I just want to ask one question. I have a scenario, what has happened in the stock market, and I want to see. I think Gerald has his hand on the pulse very accurately, but no one, I think, has really brought up what has initiated, let's say publicly initiated, the turnaround in the stock market. First of all, my scenario is this. This is a renaissance time in the stock market. Started a few years back when over 60% of this country, a lot of novices, entered into the stock market into mutual funds. Okay,
6: mm-hmm.
5: So many of them out there available. Now, Mr. Greenspan, so many people speak of the bubble in the economy and in the stock market.
6: Mm-hmm.
5: I say there's always been a bubble. There's always been investors, a lot of them elderly women, widows, in tennis shoes, read the National Enquirer.
6: Sure.
5: There's always been that bubble. But in recent times, with the mutual funds becoming very, very popular, so many people's 401ks and their retirement systems, big business retirement systems, each one of these people went to work every single day. When they got their paycheck, there was a portion of their paycheck taken out for this retirement system.
6: That's right.
5: For the future. Now,
6: right.
5: There is no bubble as long as these people go to work every single day and proportionally taken out of their paycheck is this mutual fund invested retirement system. Now, what I believe has happened is historically there has never been six interest rate increases in 1 year in the stock market. Mr. Greenspan, I thought possibly it may be early signs of senility at first. But I believe that when he turned that around the next year, lowering the rate nine times in 1 year,
6: yes.
5: I have questions. And some of those have already been answered by the Democrats. They have come out and was reported months ago now that Mr. Greenspan, originally in Treasury bills and conservative investments, actually was not, and he has done remarkably well in the stock market, as anyone, I guess, could if they held that magic wand in their hand. So it comes down to this. My scenario is this. There has been exposés on TV numerous times about the mafia, and I'm part Italian, the mafia entering into the stock market, the smaller stock market brokerages, and with intimidation. I personally believe they have made it into the stock market.
1: All right. I get
2: well,
1: that.
2: You want to get my blood to boil. This is one of them.
1: All right, go
2: you
1: ahead.
2: No, it has nothing to do with it. First of all, I agree with the scenario about the 401ks and how that and the mutual funds and how that pushed the market higher. And also, of course, let's not forget, the internet technology was real. I mean, 1995, we didn't know what the words portal meant. And about a couple of million people were online, and there was a great rush of spending money to build businesses with an IT, internet technology infrastructure. So that juiced the economy, no question. But then it was over speculation. The real criminals are these stock brokerage firms with their multi-million dollar touts out there that are telling people they're putting out buy orders while they're selling. That's where the real criminal activity is. And that's what happened here in New York with Merrill Lynch. This pump and dump, as they call it. To blame it on the mafia, I mean, that's small potatoes. Ken Lay, Enron, this guy Ebbers, yeah, those are two good Italians. This thing goes really deep and wide. It's within every company. And what's happened is, now you cannot cover up the two facts. Number one fact, stocks are still overvalued on average about 40 times. And the second fact is now they're going to have to be more transparent in their profit and loss statements. And company after company is going to look more like Kmart, Lucent, Xerox, and the rest of them.
1: Well, Greenspan has gone about as far as he can go.
2: Oh, yeah. No, that's over. And again, remember
1: the magic wand is out of juice.
2: Exactly.
1: So that's not going to save us. Although you've got to give Greenspan some credit. He sure did juggle pretty well for quite a while.
2: Well, here's why we're saying the Dow could go down to 7,000. In 1998, the economy was moving ahead at 3.5%.
1: Yes.
2: In August of that year, the market started to unravel. The Russian ruble collapsed. A thing called long-term capital management, a derivative fund. Remember that one? They bailed it out.
1: You bet.
2: Then they started lowering interest rates three times in the face of a booming economy. That's what set the bubble for today. And that's why we're saying we're going back to 1998 Dow levels. That's when the correction should have happened. We call that capitalism for cowards. They shouldn't have lowered interest rates. They never lower interest rates in the face of a booming economy.
1: Mm-hmm. All right. West of the Rockies, you're on the air with Gerald Celletti. Hello. Hello.
6: Hey, Art.
1: Yes.
6: Yep. Hey, I got one statement, then a question for Gerard, is it?
2: Yes.
1: Gerald Celletti, sir.
6: Gerald?
1: Yes.
6: First statement is, since I haven't talked to you in quite a while, I'm glad you're back. When you retired, I gave it 2 weeks and turned your station off.
1: I'm glad you're back. What is your question, sir?
6: My question is, if you made a statement earlier from a previous caller what to do in a time like this, and you suggested gold. What about the guy that has to live week to week, has a mortgage, and he can't invest in the stock market or gold? What do you foresee for those people? Because I consider them more average than...
2: Oh, yeah, you know, they are the average. You're right. The things to do is to cut debt. That's your biggest thing. You know, stop going out and buying stuff that you don't need.
1: No, wait a minute. Hold on.
2: Most of us have more than we need.
1: Gerald, slow down. He said, look, I've got a mortgage. You know, I mean, it's like week to week. The guy makes his mortgage payments. He might have another 10, 15 years to go on his mortgage. He's not really going to get out of debt. It's not going to happen. Week to week. That's what he's talking about. What's going to happen to the people?
2: They're going to be hurting. You know, there's no question. You have your insurance bills, your medical payments. It's going to be tough. And unless this mentality turns around of where the government is going, as I said, people want to keep building the military. Knock yourself out. Build it. But the money has to come from someplace. We're all going to suffer. The standard of living is going to continue to decline in this type of economy.
1: Do you think our standard of living has, in fact, on the whole, declined?
2: I do, because we're all working longer and harder than ever before. We're working 9 full work weeks longer than the Europeans. And, you know, people, Americans, don't travel a lot. They still think it's the end of World War II, and they want Hershey bars and nylon stockings over there. These people are living in the lap of luxury. When something happens to them, they get benefits. And they say, oh, it's a socialistic country. Well, guess what? We pay taxes here, and we get nothing. We get nothing compared to what other countries are getting. We're still living with this myth that we're number one. We're not number one. We're number one in crime. We're number one in defense spending. We're, I think, number 27 in longevity. We're about 37th in education. Again, we're working 9 full work weeks longer. No, the standard of living will continue to decline if we go on the path we're on. And that poor people, the average people living from paycheck to paycheck are going to get hit the hardest.
1: They can't go out and buy, you know, a nice golden parachute.
2: No.
1: No, they're literally week to week, and I've been there in my life. So
2: I have too.
1: So those are the first people, the first casualties, and you're really talking about the great middle class here.
2: That's right. Do you know what they call it? You know what they call the poverty level in this country for a family of three? I think it's like $15,300. Who came up with that number?
1: I don't know.
2: You know, that's stupid. It's right. I mean, you can't. So there are a lot of people that are living on the edges right now, and it's going to get worse.
1: Yep. All right, Gerald. I very, very, very much appreciate your being here tonight. We're out of show, out of time. Your new book, What ZZ Gave, Homeboy.
2: Honey Boy to the South Bronx.
1: Homeboy, that's right. True story about love, wisdom, and the soul of America. Honey Boy. Well, Honey Boy, gotta go, and we'll do this again because it's been a blast.
2: Thank you so much.
1: Good night.
2: Good night.
1: Honey Boy. Well, all right. That's it for tonight from the high desert. Where today is high, yesterday is high actually now, was 118 degrees. Think about that, folks. 118 degrees. Check with me tonight. We'll see if we break any new records. From the high desert, good night.
7: 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And now, let's open Art's vault for a classic bumper hit.

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1: From the high desert in the great American Southwest. I bid you all good evening, good morning, good afternoon, wherever you may be in all 24 time zones covered by this program, which is Coast to Coast AM. I'm Art Bell, glad to be here. In a moment, we're going to have a guest from a town even smaller than the little town of Pahrump that I live in, a place called Searchlight, Nevada. And he is none other than Assistant Democratic Leader in the Senate. He's Senator Harry Reid. Coming right up. Stay right where you are.

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0: Now, Senator Harry Reid actually does come from a smaller town than I do, Searchlight, Nevada. From humble beginnings in the tiny town of Searchlight to the second highest ranking Democrat in the U.S. Senate, Harry Reid has distinguished himself as a fighter for Nevadans and all American families in the corridors of power in Washington, D.C., recognizing his trajectory in public service. The Las Vegas Sun said that Reid, quote, has gone from underdog to the Senate's top dog, end quote. Parade Magazine, the nation's largest weekly, identified Senator Reid as one of a handful of leaders in Washington who possesses, quote, integrity and guts, end quote. A Nevadans first elected him to the Senate in 1986, and he has developed a reputation as a consensus builder and a very, very accomplished legislator. He is my senator in Washington. And here's something, just a partial statement. I won't read it all because really he can tell you about it, but this was a statement by Senator Reid Friday, February 15th. Quote, today President Bush has betrayed our trust and endangered the American public by deciding to ship 77,000 tons of nuclear waste across the entire country and store it at Yucca Mountain, Nevada. As a candidate for president, George W. Bush declared, quote, I believe sound science, not politics, must prevail in Washington, must prevail in the designation of any high-level nuclear waste repository, and Washington as well. As president, I would not sign legislation that would send nuclear waste to any proposed site unless it's been deemed scientifically safe, end quote. He said this while campaigning in Nevada in May of 2000. You know, he was here in Nevada, said that. Didn't ask us to read his lips, but asked us to believe him. Nevadans did. George W. Bush would not be president without having received Nevada's votes in the Electoral College. You remember that debacle of an election that we had? Well, without Nevada, it would not have been President Bush, and without that promise, I doubt that he would have had Nevada here. From, I'm not sure exactly where, maybe at home in Searchlight, is Senator Harry Reid. Senator?
6: Yes, I am in Searchlight. I have a home there, here, I should say, and that's where I am.
0: At home, all right. Well, as you well know, your little town is actually smaller than mine in Trump.
6: Yes, a lot smaller.
0: Senator, take it from there. I mean, I didn't read your entire statement, but I've got a million questions. I mean, how angry are you about what has happened here?
6: Well, I just feel that if we go back and look at the election, George Bush came to Nevada once. He came to Lake Tahoe. He wouldn't take questions from the press because at that time he was afraid to answer any questions regarding nuclear waste because his position had always been contrary to Nevada's interests. But as the election got closer and closer and he felt Nevada's four electoral votes may mean something, and at that time Gore was ahead in the election, he issued a number of statements through other people, through Vice President Cheney, through Governor Gwynn and others, saying that he would not allow nuclear waste to come to Nevada except if there were good science. And
0: all right, well, that's the obvious next question. How is the science on this? What do you know?
6: Well, from the time that he made that statement till today, the science has been turned on its head. For example, the General Accounting Office, which is the watchdog of Congress, certainly no one can ever accuse them of being anything but unbiased. They said that it was not ready to have a recommendation made because As we speak, there's 292 scientific investigations that the DOE is waiting for. In addition to that, the Nuclear Waste Technical Review Board, which is an entity set up to review nuclear waste, again, independent. This one is led by former dean of the Yale School of Forestry. He's now president of Carnegie Mellon in Pennsylvania, one of the finest schools in America. He, through and his group, said the science at Yucca Mountain is poor. We know that there's a big law firm that was giving legal advice to the Department of Energy, and their own inspector general found there was a conflict of interest because that law firm was also representing the Nuclear Energy Institute at the same time it was giving advice to the Department of Energy.
0: Oh, great.
6: So President Bush simply should not have done this. We learned in Time magazine that came out today that we're trying to get rid of soft money, corporate money.
0: Mm-hmm.
6: And so Time magazine has gone into a review as to what money President Bush took in soft money, and $25,000 we know that he took from the Nuclear Energy Institute, the same group of people that's trying to put nuclear waste in Nevada. So he had plenty of information not to do what he did, just withhold what he was doing until he had some evidence to show there was sound science. He didn't wait to do that. I think it was unfair.
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1: There's $30 million lobbying Congress, getting campaign contributions, flying people to Las Vegas to take them up to Yucca Mountain for 2 hours and put them up here for 3 or 4 days. What we have found is that they say, well, we have to have it in one spot, so bring it to Nevada. Well, that's so ridiculous. Of the approximately 110 generating facilities we have in America today, you're never going to get rid of the nuclear waste because they continue generating it. So to say there's only going to be one spot is simply illogical. What do you do with it? Leave it where it is. That's what they're doing in various places around America today. Calvert Hills outside Boston, they're putting it in what they call dry cask storage containers. The scientists say it would be safe there for 100 years. It's cheap. It would be easier to secure it there than trying to haul it. Each one of these containers would weigh 135 tons. It would take 100,000 truckloads, 20,000 trainloads. That's 120,000 targets of opportunity for terrorists. So leave it where it is. It would be safe, it would be secure, and you wouldn't have to worry about transporting it.
2: And that is a solution for at least the next 100 years. And, of course, we're always looking to technology to save our butts somehow. So maybe by then we'd figure something out. Is that the idea?
1: That's absolutely right. We've made progress. Remember, this act that they're trying to put the stuff in Nevada based upon is 20 years old. A lot of things have happened in that 20 years. The only thing that hasn't happened is the Department of Energy, the bureaucrats down in the bowels of the Department of Energy. There may be administrations change, but the bureaucrats don't. And they have been pell-mell toward fulfilling that 1982 act, which by now is antiquated.
2: All right. Well, let's try this angle, Senator. You know, obviously a lot of people listening all over the country are saying to themselves, screw Nevada, just like the bill said. Maybe people should understand across the country with regard to this issue how it might be even more unsafe for them than it would be for Nevadans. In other words, the getting of it, the transportation of it, is the risky part, or at least as risky as getting it here, isn't it?
1: I think it's more risky.
2: More risky.
1: And I believe that, especially since September 11th, we've got to be very careful. We have a Congressman, Ed Markey, who's a longtime member of Congress today, spoke out saying the nuclear facilities, they don't even check when someone goes to work there if they're a terrorist. They let them work there for 30 days while they're running the test to find out if they're qualified to work there.
2: Aye, aye, aye.
1: And you know, they're trying to ship this. One of the proposals is to ship from some of the reactors in the northern part of New York, shipping them down the river, Hudson River. These things are they do not have a plan for transportation, so you're absolutely right on target. It would be so, so dangerous to ship it, and this is a problem that would affect 43 states. It'll go through 43 different states.
2: Holy mackerel. 43 states.
1: Yep. And there'll be about 75 million people within a stone's throw of this. This will travel by schoolyards, people's businesses, and, of course, their homes.
2: How much additional facility is there for storage left to cover the next 100 years? Is it sufficient if it stayed where it was?
1: What they would do is take them out of the cooling ponds, as I said at Calvert Hills, what they're doing there, take them out of the cooling ponds, put them in dry cask storage containers, which is on-site storage. And certainly, we've already spent at Yucca Mountain $8 billion, and it's estimated that by the time that's finished, it would be upwards of $80 billion, some say $100 billion, whereas you can store them on site for an average of maybe $10 or $15 million per site. Think of how the savings of that to the American people and the safety factor involved. I mean, realistically, you're not going to be able to ship 135-ton casks all over America. People aren't going to allow that to happen. We have learned in years past, at any time the federal government starts talking about your

0: okay with things nuclear. You go back to the early part of last century, mm-hmm. where they had these over-the-counter drugs that people used for arthritis and toothaches and stuff,
1: mm-hmm.
0: that rotted out people's bones and killed some.
1: Mm-hmm.
0: We know that X-rays, they said that was safe. My father-in-law died as a 53 years old from leukemia as a result of having worked as an X-ray technician as a young man. We know the above-ground nuclear tests here in Nevada were extremely dangerous, made lots of people sick and killed people. So when the federal government comes to us and said, don't worry, everything is going to be just fine, we're going to haul this stuff and nobody has to worry about a thing. We're dealing with the most poisonous substance known to man, plutonium, and you can't haul it safely, especially with terrorists waiting around every corner.
1: And how long will this stuff have to be safely stored?
0: 10,000 years, the way they have it now.
1: 10,000 years?
0: 10,000 years. That's why leaving it where it is and letting the scientists work on it. I mean, we have a number of very interesting proposals. Senator Menachie, a Republican from the state of New Mexico, and I do work together on the Energy and Water Subcommittee and Appropriations. We appropriate $22 billion a year, every year. Some of that goes to a lot of research at the labs. New Mexico has two labs. California has one. There are a number of other ones. And we think there's some really interesting things that can be done. We had a great program at Clinch River in Tennessee during the 70s and early 80s that was knocked out because they were afraid plutonium would get in the hands of the Soviets. Had we stayed on that program, we wouldn't need any Nevada test site. I mean, I'm sorry, Yucca Mountain.
1: Yucca Mountain, yeah. Okay, where are we realistically, politically? Is it all over, or what are the options that are ahead of us, if any?
0: No, it's not all over. The recommendation, the president started a time running. The governor of Nevada now has till about the middle of April to veto this. He will do that probably in early April. It'll come to Congress. Then Congress has 90 days to act on it. Both houses of Congress have to override Governor Gwynn's veto. The House of Representatives is a lost cause. That will happen automatically.
1: Mm-hmm.
0: But it's not going to happen automatically in the Senate. Senator Ensign and I, he's the other senator from Nevada. He's a Republican. I'm a Democrat. We're going to work to try to get some more votes.
1: When you count now, how does it come out?
0: Well, President Clinton, when he vetoed the last time they tried to do this under a different statutory framework, we were able to get 33 Democrats and two Republicans. With Senator Ensign there now, who is a Republican, we're hopeful that we're going to get more. I'm working hard on the Democrats. He's working hard on the Republicans. And our goal is to get 51. That's what we need. We're not there yet. We're probably in the 37 or 38, something like that.
1: Mm-hmm.
0: But we have a lot of things to do. We hope to be able to change people's minds. The two senators from Utah certainly should try to help us because they know what it's like to have nuclear waste jammed down their throat. They tried to do it in Indian Reservation there. We have great expectations for the two senators from Vermont, who hadn't voted with us before, and that's an extremely environmentally conscious state. We hope that there are two Democrats there, or I should say a Democrat and an independent. In New Hampshire, we have hopes there. That's turned into an extremely environmentally conscious state. So anyway, we're working on all kinds of things to get the numbers up to 51.
1: I've got to ask this question, and it is, if it becomes at some point absolutely inevitable, irreversible, irrevocable, it's coming here, we've lost. There are many people out there who would ask, well, some stupid person once said, if it's to be raped, then finally relax and enjoy it. Should Nevada reap benefits monetarily will Nevada reap benefits monetarily if it happens?
0: Once you start discussing price, you become a prostitute, no matter
1: what
0: the price may be. And the fact is, people who say, well, what we'll do is we won't have to pay income tax. These people are living in a dreamland. Just like New Mexico, which has low-level waste at the facility there called the WIP Facility Waste Isolation Project.
1: Yes.
0: They were promised all kinds of things. They've gotten nothing. And you know, there's nothing to give. I mean, last year we had a surplus of over $4 trillion. We now have a deficit of zero, zip, nothing. Where is the money going to come from? Nevada's going to get nothing for this, and that's why we shouldn't get nuclear waste.
1: So you don't even entertain that discussion. If all finally became lost, would you at that point work for Nevada to receive something for what it's going to be put through?
0: I'm a realist, and my realism tells me there is nothing there. What, there's nothing to give us. Well, why in the world would who would give it to us? I mean, the president already has told us how he feels about Nevada. You know, he's got problems with education and all kinds of things. He's not going to give any money for Nevada. We get, I mean, it just is a question without an answer that makes any sense. The answer is...
1: There's no money.
0: No, there's no money to give us. And where is it going to come from? Are we going to take it from education? Are we going to take it from transportation? We're going to take it from, are we going to take it from Pennsylvania? They'd be happy to give us their money. I mean, it's just, it won't work. So the answer is people who think we're going to get monetary gain from this are foolish. When that repository, if that repository ever came into being, it would create less than 200 permanent jobs. Well, that many people quit a job every day at the MGM.
1: That's right. That's right. Maybe you would like to comment on some recent news of, and this is sort of unrelated, maybe it's related to the way you do what you do, responding to federal judges' orders. This is a lead story this hour. The Bush administration turned over thousands of documents today related to Vice President Dick Cheney's Energy Task Force. And now most of the papers were blanked out. Now, I wonder if trouble in this area, in some loose way with regard to behavior, relates to what's going on with the whole dump site.
0: Of course it does, and that is why that I've joined in the litigation that has been filed against the vice president. Shouldn't we as the American people know who he met with to come up with an energy policy for this country?
1: You bet.
0: I don't think that's asking too much. We're asking who he met with, when he met with him, and where they met. We're not asking even to divulge all the information, although I think that's going to come out someday. And, you know, people said, well, aren't other presidents that you've worked with, haven't they tried to keep things secret? The answer is absolutely yes. I've worked with a lot of them. But once, I understand why they keep things close to their chest. But once they've been discovered, they just give the stuff up. But not here. There's something more than meets the eye here. I do not understand this.
1: Senator, we all know what politics is, and, you know, you get down to Nevada's votes, and they became, as you pointed out, really important. So they came here, and they made they told a lie. Have you ever been put in a position yourself, in a fight for re-election, where it came down to something like that? I mean, just having to tell somebody a bold-faced lie to get the last few votes.
0: Yeah, you can't do that. Now, there are times when you don't, when a person doesn't ask the right question, you know, you don't volunteer things that may not be in your interest, but you never lie. You never hide the truth. You know, I think that people, Ronald Reagan, as an example, there are a lot of things I disagreed with him politically, but I always felt that he was a person who told it the way it was.
1: He did.
0: And I admired him for that. So I don't think a person has to lie to be a successful politician. I mean, I can look at over my career, the people I've served with. Some people who are listening to this program, which covers so much area, will not remember him, but Governor Michael Callahan, who was governor of Nevada for 8 years, probably the best governor Nevada's ever had. And he's a person who would die before he would tell a lie. He's one of the most honest people I've ever known. George Mitchell, who was majority leader of the Senate.
1: Oh, yes.
0: I've served with some people who set a great example, who are certainly in keeping with what I think a member of the clergy should be, is for truth and veracity. So,
1: Senator, I know that we're right up against a half-hour break here. Are you able to stay for the next segment?
0: I'll be happy to.
1: Good, good. Senator Harry Reid, our senator, my senator here in Nevada. And we're talking about all sorts of things, I guess ethics and government. Maybe we'll even talk a little bit about soft money and whether that signature really, really will go on the bill and whether it'll be a smile or a frown as he signs. I'm Art Bell. This is Coast to Coast AM. All right. Here from, I presume, home is the amazing Brad Steiger. Hi, Brad.
2: Hello, Art. I appreciate that thunderclap every time you mention my name. I feel like I'm in Young Frankenstein.
1: Well, in some ways. Brad, on my program in the last few days, actually, and that's how current all of this is, I've been getting these remarkable, incredible stories about people who have seen... I had a police officer send me a story that I read on Friday. He and his partner saw this ball of light, first a smaller ball that moved around. You know, they had responded to an alarm that was going off in a building.
2: Mm-hmm.
1: And a small ball moved around. They thought how odd, oddest thing they had ever seen in their life, and they were sitting there still conversing, waiting for the alarm to reset, which they do finally. And this giant ball appears with what the officer described as a almost monkey-looking, like simian-looking being inside of it. And this thing was floating. And I read this story on the air, and then all of a sudden I started getting all these calls from people who have seen similar things that are floating, some of them with what appear to be something or another inside them. There's the famous story about the ranch in Utah and what they once saw there, you know, that ranch that Bob Bigelow has.
2: Right.
1: You know, they had scientists who watched a creature come out of what appeared to be a sort of a hole that formed in midair. They did this with night vision equipment. What the hell do you suppose all this might be?
2: I don't know, but it's certainly, as you say, these things go in waves, because I certainly, in the last month or so, have been getting these reports. And
1: really?
2: People, yeah, saying, what is it? What is it? I've had an encounter personally with these, and one of my best-selling books is the result of an entity that came out of a greenish ball of light.
1: Yeah, there you are.
2: And gave me the complete outline for my book, Revelation of the Divine Fire, which, you know, was Book of the Month and Literary Guild and...
1: No, you see, I hadn't heard all this. Now,
2: Well, it's, you know, every time we have about 4,000 things to talk about, and I guess it's never come up before.
1: Well, I just slammed the most current thing on you, Brad, that people have been... And Friday night, after I told that story, I read the email on the air.
2: Mm-hmm.
1: I was just swamped with calls.
2: Oh, yeah.
1: Now, you can imagine a million things. You can imagine a dimensional portal of some sort. You can imagine time travelers, you can imagine, I suppose, even aliens. You can imagine a million different things, but you can't explain these things.
2: Art, I'm going to take you back to 1939. I'm going to take you back to Hollywood. I'm going to take you off to see the wizard.
1: Oh.
2: And when Glinda appears, every time there is that big shiny ball, right?
1: Hell
2: you
1: yeah.
2: Just see that ball, you see it coming closer, and then she touches, blink.
1: That's
2: and
1: right.
2: All of a sudden the ball is Glinda the Good Witch.
1: That's right.
2: So this has obviously become an archetype in our unconscious. This is a means of travel. That's why, you know, some of us have been saying for a long time now that some of the UFOs could indeed be living beings. That could be the entities. That could be the aliens.
1: By the way, are you blessed with having a computer separate from your telephone there or not?
2: Not at the moment.
1: You're not? Okay, well.
2: But I will check it at another computer when we take a break.
1: Yeah, good. Okay, you're able to do. Yeah, please do that. It's under What's New. It's called Washington Photograph. It's a classic Pleiadian type craft. This looks like a really genuine photo to me. And when you see, I just would like to get your personal reaction after you've seen it. So when we go to a break, by all means, do that. All right.
2: Right.
1: Okay, good. Back to these, whatever they are. You know, we are obviously being visited, or there's some concern about us, or, you know, I mean, who knows? Maybe we're a tourist stop or something.
2: Sure.
1: But something is here and now increasingly manifesting itself to be seen with these balls of light.
2: And the credentials of the people who have been sharing these stories with me.
1: Well, I know.
2: I mean, again, you know, not that we're slighting anybody, neither you nor I would do that, but I mean, I'm hearing from highly credentialed people, and they don't want their names known.
1: I know.
2: But they're sharing this because it's part of what we do, you know, to put this information together and get it out there. And like you say, fascinating. Some see a simian-type face sometimes. Some see a reptilian face sometimes.
1: That's right.
2: Others see like a hooded master-type face. And then others just see the glowing ball itself.
1: That's also correct. Many see that. Now.
2: Yeah. So, again, I think this is really interesting. So, Friday, now this, I started probably maybe 3 weeks ago, really getting an influx, and now you've been getting them for a week.
1: Well, my program, of course, acts, you know.
2: As, oh, of course it does.
1: You know, it's kind of a lightning point for
2: this.
1: Yeah,
2: it's a catalyst.
1: So you're going to hear about it here first,
2: right.
1: and then elsewhere. So we both began getting news of this at about the same time.
2: That's about the same time. Yeah, about the same time. And here again, then, this is obviously now another cycle, because these things come in cycles. Whatever we're talking about, it comes in a cycle. I've been getting a lot of reports, and this is strange, you know, here again, of a ghost in a plaid shirt, blue jeans, and like work boots, showing up in bedrooms, showing up when people are hunting, you get a tap on the shoulder, here's this fellow, they see it out. Again, a blonde, kind of nice-looking guy, and they see him for just a flash, and he's gone. Now, again, that has to be some kind of symbol. That has to be some kind of archetype that someone, I call them the other because I don't know what to call them, but the other is obviously communicating that particular image right now. The glowing ball, I am convinced, is a means of transportation, or maybe the entity itself as the entity really looks.
1: All right, well, that tears it. Hold on just one sec. Let me read this to you. Here it comes. Art, you know, I've kicked the idea around for years about telling you my story. I've decided to do so only because I know you will enjoy it and maybe share it with some of your friends. Let me start out by saying that I spent a total of 20 years in law enforcement, 19 in Washington State, and about 7 months in Alaska, North Slope. I now work for private industry following the September 11 attacks. I've seen many strange things, most of which were explainable with one major exception. I was a patrol sergeant with the Issaquah Police Department. There we are, folks, this grew up in Washington. At the time of this event, and I do mean an event, because of the impact it had on me and the way that I looked at the supernatural. I can't tell you the exact day, but it was a cool evening back in 1989. I was supervising two other officers on this particular night. A call was received by our dispatch at about 0200 hours from one of the alarm companies advising of an intrusion alarm at a store in the Gilman Village complex. This complex is made up of dozens of old homes, which were moved to a central location in Issaquah and turned into exclusive little shops and wood walkways. I used to walk through this complex during my night patrols for exercise. That is until this incident. I responded along with most of the patrolmen, and we checked the exterior of the building, found it to be secure. The alarm reset itself, which is normal. The other officer and myself stood in a parking lot about 50 feet away from the building, talked about various things. Midway through a sentence, I was stopped cold by a very intense white ball of light making its way across the outer wall of the building that we had just checked out. The ball was about the size of a softball and went from left to right just under the eaves of the second-story building. We both looked at each other, puzzled about what we had just seen. The light was too bright and perfectly round for it to be from an artificial source. We talked about what we had observed and looked around for any possible source. We both shrugged it off as a small mystery and continued on with our previous conversation. Within approximately 5 minutes of the original event, a ball of light, approximately 3 to 4 feet in diameter, slowly moved across the bottom of the building. However, inside the ball was what I describe as the Monkey Man. It truly looked like the shadow of an upright monkey-like creature walking inside the ball. It was another 5 minutes before either one of us could talk. We never discovered the source of this amazing sight, and I'm not sure that I really wanted to. We did not speak about it for a number of weeks to anyone, but it did become general knowledge within the department, and of course, the Monkey Man became the source of numerous ribbing for years after. And he instructs me to please go ahead and read this on the air. His first name is Randy, and I will omit his last name. That's his story, Brad. And that set off a night of, hey, I've seen one of those two type things.
2: Well, for a minute, I thought you were reading one that I also received because it was from law enforcement. But in this case, what was inside was sort of the archetypal mother image or Virgin Mary image.
1: Oh.
2: Now, then we... again, so much of this mystery is somehow reflecting the individual. That's not to say that this fine gentleman, you know, again, but he's in law enforcement. Maybe this is a symbol of monkey business. You know, maybe that's what he expected to see. I mean, I think it's playing with us. I think it's giving us clues and showing archetypal images. This police officer I'm referring to was going under a lot of stress and a crisis. Maybe he needed to see that, you know, there's a great mother who cares for him, you know, that particular image.
1: Maybe.
2: Now, when they, I did not, the first night this entity appeared, I woke up in the middle of the night and here it is leaning over, waving its arms. All I see now, if someone in my field wakes up in the middle of the night and you see something in a robe moving your hands, you know, you think a lot of things. So, again, I should have, you know, metaphysical research or whatever, and I should have thought it was an angel. I should have thought it was a guide. But what I did was say, my home is invaded.
1: Maybe we should just back up a little bit. You awoke to actually see the creature in a ball or not?
2: No.
1: How did this...
2: Okay, I got to see. First, I had... two visitations in a row, two nights. And the first night, I jumped up and I arched back to just punch this entity as hard as I could. But my blow was never delivered. I was like a balloon. I was, suddenly all the energy was out of me. And at that time, you know, I'm pumping iron every day. I mean, I'm in really good shape at this time of my life.
1: But you took a swing at this thing?
2: Oh, I took a swing. I was going to cold cock it.
1: Yeah, Brad, hold on. Hold it right there. That's a great place to break. You have to ask yourself, if you were confronted with a being from somewhere else or somewhere else, whatever it would be, dead flat in front of you, would you rear back, clench your fist and give it a good one? Or would you turn around and haul butt? Or would you be frozen? I suppose any of the above reactions are possible. I'm Art Bell. This is Coast to Coast AM.

0: Now there's the thunder, and here's Brad. All right, Brad, rarely do we get a first-hand account like the officer gave and like you're about to give. I mean, you actually went through this yourself. So
1: it was obviously an experience I shall never forget.
0: So let's have it in detail.
1: Well, to start in detail, and this is a two-part story now. I'll move it quickly. The first night, I'm awakened. Now, remember, at this time, Art, I'm probably 34 years old. I got four babies sleeping in the house. And my wife and I, my late wife, and I are in bed sleeping. And I wake up, and here is this tall, hooded being moving his hands in a circular motion over the two of us. It's as if, you know, and so I did what I think most men would do. You know, you're protecting your family.
0: You're protected, yeah, you reacted.
1: I reacted. I got up, and like I say, at that time, I was in great physical shape, pumping iron, jogging every day, the whole thing. I could have done someone a lot of damage if I'd landed a good square blow. But I just, it was like a balloon. I'll never forget it. I just started to crumble, and then I started to cry. Because, you know, what is more humiliating for a strong man
0: than to be powerless?
1: Powerless. Yeah. I couldn't move.
0: What do you think that being was doing? Waving, you said, moving its hand in a circular motion above the two of you.
1: I think
0: guesses about that?
1: Waking me up. Waking me up.
0: Waking you up.
1: Now, what, and this again I shall never forget. My wife remained asleep, but it was her mouth that moved, and a voice came from her, a kind of metallic voice that said, "Don't be afraid, we won't hurt you."
0: Yay, yay, yay.
1: Now, I've got the kind of mind, like yours, Art, I don't shut up. When I've got a chance to question or something like this is happening, I'm going to be there and watching it. I don't remember another thing until morning. But I had all these ideas. I had all these thoughts in my head about this book I'm supposed to write. So now the next night, again, I'm going through this, and I asked my wife, didn't know, she wasn't aware of anything, and I said, well, this incredible thing happened, what was it? Now, the next night, I'm lying in bed, I'm not asleep yet, and I hear what I can only describe as like a metallic bumblebee, a metallic kind of, and it's coming up the stairs, and it's about the size of a soccer ball. It's a green, glowing ball of light.
0: Yeah, here we go.
1: And it turns, it stops in the hallway, moves into the bedroom, and then, zinc, here is the tall, hooded being again. So I say, now tonight, you know, there is no way you're putting the whammy on me. I'm going to have some answers here. And, of course, just like that, once again, because I jumped up again, I was ready to grab him and shake him.
0: Yeah.
1: And just every bit of energy, and again, I collapsed. But when I awakened the next morning, I had the complete outline, who I was supposed to interview, who I was supposed to talk to, what outline I was supposed to have.
0: And what was the book supposed to be about?
1: The Contemporary Revelatory Experience. How they or whomever, how a higher intelligence is trying to convey certain messages to us. I say it's been one of my best-selling books. It's the book that wherever I go, even today, it came out in 72 or 3, people still come up and say it changed their life, it gave them comfort, it gave them inspiration.
0: Well, all right, give me some of it. I mean, what exactly, what are the motivations for not appearing, you know, in the famous White House lawn, on the famous White House South Lawn or whatever, but conveying the information rather in the manner in which it is apparently conveyed. Why?
1: Well, okay, this has a snapper ending to it.
0: Sure.
1: It isn't over yet.
0: All right.
1: Before, and this was Prentice Hall, big hardcover Prentice Hall book. I interviewed probably every leading theologian, psychologist, psychiatrist in the country for this book. Got great stuff. Before I had a copy, I received a letter from a musician in Chicago who had a copy of the book put into his mailbox and with no return address, just in there. He has a copy of the book. Now, a year before, he writes to me, he had the experience with the entity.
0: Oh, no.
1: And he was told to write this book, but he's a musician. He didn't know how to do it. What I did, on that second morning when I awakened, I called my editor, Prentice Hall, and I said, Sam, I have a fabulous idea for a book, The Contemporary Revelatory Experience. And he went, wow, let's do it. The musician, you know, if he heard music, spiritual music, he could have put it down. So, Art, I think the answer is many, many people are contacted to get certain ideas and concepts out. And they don't really care. They didn't care if I did it. And how many others? How many others had that same experience?
0: Maybe he was given a preprint courtesy copy because they knew he couldn't do it.
1: Yeah. Yeah. I mean, think of that.
0: Well, you know, all right, what would you say are the main components of the messages that are so urgently being dispersed through people like yourself and others who have had these experiences, so many of them?
1: Well, you know, that's, now that it's, 30-some years later, I see that now the messages are, you know, continually repeated. And I guess I put it into my style and touched people at that time. I see others coming out with similar books. Now, it's basically that we are more than physical beings, that we have within us more powers, more abilities than we believe we are able to use. We can extend ourselves to become more completely functioning human beings, and that this message is continually broadcast and repeated. And since that time, I've encountered so many people. I mean, people in the big listening bowls who get like Khalil Gibran and the Bhagavad Gita broadcast from a what goes into the newspaper next day, is calling it an erratic meteor, but this ball of light that keeps going back and forth, back and forth.
0: Yeah, but other than my program, Brad, some other programs perhaps like it, the work you do and some others do, I mean, we're still a very tiny minority. I
1: right.
0: Mean, and so the larger picture is that if that's the message, it's not being received, or if it is being received, it's not being acted on. In other words, the world is going straight down a technological, perhaps even suicidal path
1: at a million
0: miles an hour.
1: And maybe it's supposed to. But what I want to say, to amend what you just said, remember, this book came out in 72. Where were you? Where was your program in 72? Nothing like it was on, see?
0: Yeah, no.
1: I mean, from my perspective.
0: Yeah, but I mean, all those years of essentially the same message, and we're still a tiny minority, is my point. And technologically, zoom, away we go, element 92. I just finished talking to Senator Harry Reid before I had you on about the storage and transportation. Even more scary part, the transportation, all this nuclear crap. So we're racing down this technological, perhaps suicidal path, and the message, you know, that we are more than we are, and probably part of something much bigger, and
1: again,
0: I don't know that it's getting through.
1: It's much more than that, and it is getting through. I say, from my perspective, it has grown enormously.
0: Yep.
1: And I remain a cockeyed optimist. Now, I you know, even metaphysical writers get the blues, and sometimes I say, you know, exactly what you're saying. But then I look at the broader picture, and I look, we couldn't even have been having this conversation over the radio when I wrote that book.
0: Oh, I'm sure not.
1: See, and I mean, look how far we've come, and that people are out there. You get the emails, I get the emails, I get the letters, you get the letters. It is making a difference, but, you know, I've really stopped. I said to lecture audiences 10 years ago that I had resigned as caretaker of the universe. And, you know, I see now that it's where each of us, we each have to make that choice. And it's for us as individuals to have that goal. And maybe the greater society will always turn a deaf ear. Maybe that's the way it's supposed to be. But that doesn't mean we should be discouraged from keeping getting the message out. And, of course, I made it very simplistic. I mean, there's all kinds of things in the book. I mean, it's a big, fat book. But
0: right. But still, that's the central...
1: Yeah, yeah. I mean, I was saying that very, very simply, you know, that we are just more than physical beings, and that we have a spirit, and that a contact with a higher intelligence. There is someone out there who cares and interacts with us.
0: There is increasing evidence, Brad, with a city about 2,200 feet under the water off the coast of Cuba. Mm-hmm. And, boy, I'll tell you, I could just rattle them off around the world, all these discoveries being made, that civilization may have been here before, and I mean, even perhaps some sort of technological civilization, and then even before that, and before that, in other words, man or beings like men could have come and gone on this planet many times. This evidence is roundly pretty much being ignored.
1: And that's been the subject of, you know, Mysteries of Time and Space, which came out about the same time. That is my second strongest passion, is worlds upon worlds there were before Adam was, that our civilization has been cyclical. Not only these phenomena we're talking about are cyclical, but our civilization has been cyclical. And that there was, it appears, a race of giants in prehistoric times.
0: Okay. What's the giants, huh?
1: Mm-hmm.
0: What's the best evidence for this kind of claim?
1: Skeletal remains all over the world of entities 7 to 12 to 18 feet tall.
0: Wow.
1: Found in when they're digging mines, when they're digging wells, when they're digging walls. They've been found all over the world. All over the world.
0: Bipedal.
1: Bipedal. I mean, these are, for all the world, Homo sapiens skeletons, but just very large Homo sapiens skeletons.
0: Where are these being found?
1: All over. Southwest, American Southwest, California, Texas. In Texas, they found a cave that looked like it was a nursery. And there are a number of skeletal remains of giant females. And as I say, it happened to be naturally steam heat coming in there.
0: This just isn't going to mix. In other words, these skeletal remains and footprints and all the rest of it, you're suggesting go back as much as, say, 250 million years, and maybe even that's only the beginning. So, you know, Christ was here, what, a couple thousand plus a few years ago, and that's 1,000. You're talking about 250 million years. This wasn't just before Christ and Adam and Eve.
1: No. The footprints are two in strata indicative of 250 million years. Those are the giant footprints that have been found. The skeletal remains seem to be much more recent, probably, you know, 100,000 or so years ago.
0: Uh-huh. Even that's a lot.
1: Of course it is.
0: By measure of, say, when Christ was here.
1: Well, I mean, we're having the enormous debate right now, the whole out of Africa, and who are we as a species, and when did we become a species? Is Neanderthal one of us, or is he a distant relative, or isn't he? Is he just a hominid? And that's the fascinating thing. You remember that movie, A Quest for Fire, some years ago?
0: Oh, sure.
1: Well, you remember that got a lot of criticism because it showed several hominid groups existing. Some were cannibalistic, some were, you know, advanced, some were more like apes, mm-hmm. and then there was Homo sapiens questing for fire. But now that proved to be, you know, a precursor of what we're finding now, and some very credentialed scientists suggest that there may have been as many as 12 hominid species coexisting at the same time. And we somehow, was it our wits, was it our luck, was it our generosity, or was it our evilness that destroyed the other species? Why are we here and they aren't?
0: Well, almost everybody in the audience has read Genesis. And that would seem to instruct the manner in which all of this happened, and not nearly so long ago as you're talking about. Now,
1: mm-hmm. Mm-hmm.
0: When you are confronted with people who say, no, Look, read the Bible. It's all there for you, and that tells you exactly how it's happened that we are here. And there was nothing before that. There wasn't anything. There wasn't light. There wasn't time, space, planets. There wasn't anything until God moved his hand. You know, there wasn't anything at all. And this argues with all of that. I mean, it really does. There's no way around
1: it. No, it doesn't, because that's Adamic civilization. That's the Adamic world. And I'm perfectly comfortable with that. That's the world of Adam. That's who we are. But as I say, the rabbinical text has always inspired me. Worlds upon worlds there were before Adam was. So here again, our Adamic world, I can be very comfortable with the creationists who say, and I got some fabulous photographs from the creationists and some of the research and discoveries that they have made, I can be comfortable saying that...
0: They have made some amazing discoveries.
1: They have indeed.
0: You know, I've seen them too. I've seen some of these photographs that are that are inexplicable. So they have science on their side as well.
1: Yes, yes. Dr. Clifford Burdick, before he passed away in Tucson, sent me some incredible photographs of these giant humanoid footprints in the same strata of the, as the great reptiles. Now, here again, that knocks people right off their seats, you know. What are we talking, Alley-Oop and, and Diney the dinosaur, you know?
0: Alley-Oop.
1: but again, I think what we're talking about is probably visitors. You see, we can't move away from the hypothesis completely, Art, that these giants could have come from elsewhere.
0: Well, they may have been coming then as they came now, or maybe
1: right.
0: They were here in great numbers at that point, or gosh, who knows, this is total speculation. But what's not speculation are the artifacts.
1: The artifacts, the pots, the pans, weapons, the swords, the hatchets, the axes, and these incredible skeletons, some 8 feet tall, some with horns, and
0: horns.
1: Some with double rows of teeth.
0: Horns?
1: Horns.
0: Men, giants with horns?
1: Yes, with double rows of teeth, and some in Death Valley, they were found with the... On their spine, they had...
0: Death Valley, here where I am, you mean that Death Valley?
1: Yeah, Death Valley, which was once a harbor, which was once a very lush area, and they found huge skeletons there of 7 feet tall females, and their spines had buds, which indicated they had tails.
0: Tails?
1: Tails.
0: Well, gee, there's one for the evolutionists.
1: Yes, there is.
0: Tails.
1: Yes, there is.
0: Brad, hold on. We're up at the top of the hour. Tails, huh? There's a scientist who says he can give us tails now. Not only wings, but tails, too. That's another story.
2: You get a shiver in the dark. It's raining in the park. But meantime...
0: So we'd be getting our tails again.

0: once again, here is Brad Steiger. Brad, when you talk about giants and, you know, 7 and 8 feet tall giants, and I don't know about horns and tails, but giants certainly would call to mind. I mean, what are all these reports of Bigfoot, after all, if not either a relative of, a relic of, or in some way related to what we're talking about right now? What do you think?
1: I think we have to think about that. That we were hoping the special would be 90 minutes long, but Discovery Learning Channel said an hour, and in the half hour you won't see, we did click to see the Bigfoot giant link.
0: So unfortunately, Bigfoot suffered on the cutting room floor when you had to go to an hour.
1: But we did get the ETs in there, and the possibility, and Alex Hamilton Brown, who put this together, went to Russia and Israel and recorded some recent sightings there where giants had been seen, close encounter situation after UFO touchdowns. But yes, I think we have to at least consider
0: the possibility
1: that there should be, the possibility that there's some link up, and that some of these skeletal remains might be more Sasquatch, Bigfoot type creatures than. But again, they are probably hominids. I mean, they are certainly.
0: Did anything like this, Brad, survive the Great Flood? In other words, there were the Nephilim and. God was very upset about all that and flooded everything. And Noah took off with, you know, what was left that was clean that could reproduce and, you know, that whole story. So,
1: how
0: would the giants have survived?
1: Well, there again, I'm glad you brought that up because we have to distinguish the Nephilim would be the godmen or the demigods. That they, again, people have made the association there with extraterrestrials. They saw the daughters of men, that they were fair, and you're familiar, and I think most of our listeners are with that. The Rephaim are the physical giants. Nephilim, when they reproduced with Earth women, they produced men of great renown, which may be, you know, whether it's psychic abilities or great powers. But the Rephaim, then, are the Anakim and the Hittite and those tribes of giants. Now, Goliath was a Gittite, and there were five brothers in that family, and they were about 9 to 10 feet tall. They hired themselves out as mercenaries, and that's why they're fighting with the Philistines at this particular time. And the great encounter when the little shepherd boy comes with his sling. So we show... Alex shows in the special what may be the grave of Goliath, and he does a marvelous job of tracing that. In addition to our participation, of course, you've got Zachariah Sitchin and Eric Von Daniken and Jim Mars and several other people lending their expertise. And a very fascinating doctor, Dr. Carl Baugh, who has created a biosphere that he believes would simulate atmospheric conditions at the time of the great reptiles or when this giant species could have existed.
0: Right.
1: So, you see, at that time, then, there would have been more favorable atmospheric conditions. There would have been greater oxygen. There would have, the ozone layer wouldn't have been perforated. Would have been a lot thicker. Now, he is then... simulated what he thinks would be our prehistoric environment and has put species of fish and so forth in there and is creating giants. What would be normally a 3 or 4 inch fish is now 22 inches long in this particular environment.
0: Oh, really?
1: So, yeah, and that is shown in the special, and I think that's very
0: interesting. That is very interesting. Interesting. Where did he create this biodome?
1: We have Dr. Antelman, who is in Israel at the Weizmann Institute, and I believe Dr. Baugh is in Canada.
0: Canada, all right. And so they actually simulated conditions as we know they would have been.
1: Yeah, as we know they would have been.
0: And
1: he's creating giants. I mean, of lower species. He doesn't have any people in there. But
0: uh-huh.
1: But I think that's very fascinating. I think it's very intriguing research.
0: I do, too. And certainly a richer oxygen mixture would have been needed.
1: Mm-hmm.
0: Probably a more tropical, probably much more moisture. And as you point out, the ozone layer would have been fully intact, so there wouldn't have been as much radiation.
1: So, I mean, could we really have a Jurassic Park today? Could we have these huge Tyrannosaurus Rex and so forth running around in our present atmospheric conditions? Probably not. Or they would still be here. Now, again, there's another mystery. What wiped out the dinosaurs? And, of course, you can hear endless debate, you know, was it an asteroid shower, was it a comet, or did they just outlive their time on the great stage? These footprints we're talking about, though, of giants predate. They would be in the age of amphibians rather than the giant reptiles. Of course, now they argue they might have been giant mammals, you know, they're early warm-blooded rather than cold-blooded, so... So many of our great sacred cows that we have cherished are being demolished.
0: Maybe all baloney. Speaking of outliving your environment, you know, there have been a couple of interesting stories that I've been covering heavily lately. One of them is the collapse of the Larsen Ice Shelf in the Antarctic, which was incredible. I don't know if you've seen the photographs from satellite yet of it, but the collapse of Larsen B was astounding. Just all this ice, kaboom, shattered in 30 days. Now Larsen C is unstable. And at the North Pole, the Navy just gave us a report saying they expect there will be a full sea. There will be no more ice at the North Pole. It's we've already, in the last decade or two, eliminated 40% of the ice at the North Pole. And they say there will be a new ocean there. And so things are really changing rapidly, and I wonder if we're not in the process of outliving our own environmental change.
1: Well, we have to concede that we are the only species that can self-destruct. I mean, and there's no guarantee that we will not go the way of the dodo bird if we're not careful.
0: Exactly. And you have to wonder, in millions and millions of years, whether somebody's going to be picking at our bones saying there were these short little guys. You know, and we know they used to be alive, but mainstream science, of course, will be denying it then.
1: That's right.
0: They deny it now. So many things put up on the shelf and just sort of registered as, we can't figure it out, don't know what it is, doesn't fit into our paradigm, so out you go.
1: Out it goes. It never existed. Well, again, with the giants, I started collecting this material in the 60s, and I'm sitting here now. I have at least 10 pages single-spaced of where gigantic skeletons of giants have been found, which, of course, would not make good radio to sit and read it. But, again, I'm just continually, and I know... You raised it before. Why don't we know more about these?
0: Well, yeah, wouldn't there, for example, no matter how it came down, wouldn't there, for example, have been probably some period of time where giants met what is now or was relative of modern man? In other words, where both existed at the same time.
1: Well, again, the Bible has many such stories. And, again, there are, on the special, pardon me, I'm not trying to be horribly gratuitous with the plugs.
0: You can plug it all you want.
1: but we have a rabbinical scholar, you know, again, saying that this is very much and very solidly stated in the writings of the Hebrew that... Well, and we mentioned the Anakin, we mentioned the Gittite, we mentioned the difference with, you know, the Nephilim and the Raphaim. Well, one we think of very often is when Moses, when they're leaving Egypt in that traditional story, and he sends Joshua and some other scouts on to Hebron. And remember, they come back and they say, they're huge.
0: Yes.
1: We're like grasshoppers.
0: Yes.
1: And so we have a number of such accounts.
0: You also found giant skeletons somewhere in graves in Minnesota. What's that all about?
1: Oh, enormous amount. And I think we have to go back. There is the Well, the Allegheny Mountains are probably named for the Allegiwi. The Allegiwi were a tribe of giants that continually warred in the eastern states, where the Delaware and the Iroquois are. So that would be, you know, the upstate New York and the New England area.
0: Right, of course.
1: And they would not permit them to pass. The Delaware tried to conquer them, but again, these were giants. Eventually, though, the tribes kept at them, and they wandered as far as Minnesota. And there, the Minneconjou Sioux, and we know that the Sioux were mighty warriors, they defeated them. And I think that a lot of the graves that we have in Minnesota of these 7-foot, 8-foot giants would be the Allegiwi.
0: Then there ought to be a lot of Sioux legends, shouldn't there?
1: Yes, and there are Sioux legends. They tell of when the giant people came from the east, and the Delaware and the Iroquois talk about, you know, how the giants terrorized them for so long. So they're in the Native American myth, or legends, or folklore, or oral history, that's the best.
0: I can see how you might get some biblical students to perhaps agree with you that all of this might be possible. But there are many, and I've interviewed them here, Brad, who think that man did not walk upon this earth until 6,000 years ago, period. End of story. That's it. 6,000 mm-hmm. years. That's when man first stepped upon the earth.
1: Mm-hmm. I have sat in their classrooms.
0: Now,
1: you remember my background.
0: Well, so there you are. So... I mean, there is a large group that is just going to go, this is just ridiculous, not possible, you're just telling stories.
1: No, I think and even when I was sitting in their classrooms hearing that these things could not be, I kept saying, even then, back in 1953, what about all the skeletal remains? What about the artifacts? What about the relics that people are digging up? So again, I'm at peace with it. Worlds before worlds there were before Adam was. We have our Adamic world, which we are a part of, and that began roughly 6,000 years ago in Sumer, and then spread to the Tigris-Euphrates, throughout the Tigris-Euphrates Valley, and that is the people who we are. We came from Sumer.
0: Well, then would you say that it would be fair to say that to shake your head in possible agreement with what you're saying, you'd have to be a fairly liberal Bible scholar.
1: Well, but again, certainly the creationists, with their discovery of the giant tracks and so forth, they surely recognize, or at least the ones I've corresponded with, the existence of giants. I think the point you're making, Art, is that they're not going to push it back beyond 6,000 or 7,000 years.
0: That's right. And,
1: yeah.
0: and here's all the evidence that goes back.
1: Right. And there again, a person has to make his choice, you know. Can you see a compromise? Can you see a way of rectifying the physical evidence with your spiritual beliefs? Because that's what they would be. So you have the physical and the material. You have the spiritual and the non-material. Does it make a difference? If you it really destroys your faith, you know, then... Goodness me. from my perspective, it doesn't. And
2: 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And now, Art Bell.

0: Welcome to Nigh Underground, bringing you Art Bell classics all the way from the high desert. 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And now, Art Bell.
1: Well, I hate to say disease, but it's in a sense a disease. This, the acromeglia. The people grow 9 feet tall, but, they really, they have trouble walking. Their internal organs are usually not in very good shape.
2: Right.
1: And they're really not well, and God bless them, generally don't live much beyond 30 or so, 35, 40. Some, of course, have, but they suffer, and they're walking around with canes and crutches. Then we do have the seven-footers. I think it's interesting, when I was young, my friends who were 6'5" and 6'6" didn't go out for sports because it was just decreed anyone that tall was too clumsy.
2: Yeah.
1: He wasn't coordinated. So the center in the basketball team, if he was 6'1", he was,
2: Sure.
1: And I think it's interesting how we have made this incredible discovery that some people 6'9" and 7 feet can move and can be graceful and can be coordinated. So there is the genetic, and the question has to be raised, are they carrying the genes of the giants?
2: Hold it right there. We'll be right back. I'm Art Bell. Brad, the graves of the giants in Minnesota, have any of them been dug up?
1: Yes, I'm going to get used to that thunder. I'm going to have to carry a little recording around if I enter a room or something.
2: Yeah, it's a grand entrance, eh?
1: It's a great entrance. Mm. Yes, in Dresbach, Minnesota, just not too far from where I'm sitting right now, they were improving, expanding their building, and all of these graves then have been dug legitimately. Sometimes, and I say that because, as you know, I'm both Sherry and I are very passionate about Native American causes, and a couple times I've been called in to kind of arbitrate when burial grounds or mounds are in the way of highways and so forth. And we feel there has to be respect there. So some were in the mounds. Some of those very large, 8-9 feet tall with horns and so forth. Some of those were in Ohio. Some of those were in other parts of the Midwest. In Minnesota, they were expanding their brick factory, and they came upon these huge skeletons, 8-9 feet tall, and inside the grave buried with them were things like metal frying pans and artifacts.
2: Metal frying pans?
1: Yeah, yeah. And in some of these mounds, Art, they have found metal implements, eating implements, knives, forks, and so forth. Now, that just, again, doesn't fly into what we know of the Native American tribes people.
2: Oh, no.
1: Now, another thing that I find very convincing are the ancient coal mines that our coal miners have dug into at enormous depths. Now, just visualize this. You're a miner, you're sinking the shaft, you're going along, and all of a sudden you break through to another shaft. Well, who's been there? And when you break through, the coal that's exposed in this other shaft is so old that it's crumbled. Now, again, we know there were no Native American tribes that sunk deep shafts and used coal.
2: Right.
1: The same thing have been found in copper mines in Michigan, where they have dug in and found old mines again, and found smelters. Now, again, who we know that the Native American tribes...
2: Indeed did, not.
1: So
2: then what do the miners usually do with the evidence?
1: That's a good story. I'm glad many of them

0: write letters and send me photographs of them. But I don't know. I suppose they go into museums in the area or whatever. But some of the accounts that I have received from miners are just astonishing, the things they have found. Pots and pans and pot-bellied stoves and again, things that we don't really know what they are, plus impressions of skeletal remains in coal mines.
1: All right. And I guess there's also something about an Indian mound where 68 men,
0: right,
1: that's a lot, of that's over lot. 7 feet in height,
0: right,
1: were found, and they had horns,
0: yes,
1: and double rows of teeth, you
0: right.
1: say. Is that really true?
0: That is really true. And a couple mounds have been found, not with as many as the one with 68. But
1: where was that?
0: It was in Ohio.
1: Ohio.
0: And numerous of them. Ohio is you know, it's one of the heaviest states for UFO sightings. And there's
1: that's right.
0: all kinds of interesting things. I have some dear friends who live in Ohio, and continually strange things happen in that state. And strange things happen all over, as we know.
1: They do. Speaking of that, did you see that Issaquah photograph?
0: Yes. My dear wife heard us talking and
1: brought it up for you.
0: Yeah, and printed it out.
1: Brand new photograph.
0: If that is real, amigo, that is a fantastic photograph.
1: You know what hit me about it was that it's you can see, you have perspective because you've got the trees, and so you know the size of the trees.
0: Right.
1: And you can see roughly the distance to the trees, and then this is obviously in the sky way behind the trees, so it gives perspective to it. I don't know.
0: It looks Palladian, as you say, and it also reminds me of the George Stock series of photographs from Passaic, New Jersey. And you're familiar with those.
1: I am.
0: Yeah, I know
1: yes,
0: you are.
1: Very similar. And so, I don't know. Do we imagine a connection? Do we imagine a connection between ufology, these things that are obviously seen, we've got photographs of them, and the existence, I mean, have they been here that long, for example?
0: Oh, yes.
1: Do you think the giants were, we have ample evidence of people who have seen flying things since as long as man could carve the
0: right.
1: image of flying things into rocks.
0: That's right. I think, and in that extraordinary book that will soon be re-released in quality paperback, The Source.
1: Oh, yeah.
0: As we state there, my friend, whatever the UFO mystery is, you know, it's an integral part of who we are, and it goes back farther than we are and coexists with us.
1: Well, I think we had it right in The Source. I still think we had it right in The Source. I think there is somewhere some commonality that
0: yes.
1: explains all of this.
0: Yes.
1: Now, lately, scientists have been talking a great deal about this non-locality business. I don't know if you've been keeping up with that or not. But that everything, literally, is connected
0: yes.
1: at some level that we don't feel and interact with and understand for the most part, except occasionally.
0: Well, and again, I feel shame tonight, all the gratuitous plugs I'm making, but many people have written to me in regard to The Source saying that the exciting throughout, but the last chapter is worth the price alone, where we tie it all together
1: sure.
0: and say exactly that, where
1: sure.
0: it is all connected.
1: Yeah, that's right, that it's all connected.
0: All
1: and,
0: connected.
1: And now...
0: You can't separate it.
1: And now, well, you know, I talk to the remote viewers.
0: Mm-hmm.
1: I think they probably navigate in a source of non-locality. I think that... all kinds of things may exist in this non-locality, and everything exists
0: absolutely.
1: In this non-locality. So a single source may be absolutely true in the end.
0: Mm-hmm. Mm-hmm.
1: Do you think, and I ask you, I've asked you this over many programs, that the veil is lifting or thinning, or that more and more of this appears to be going on, and we're headed towards some sort of a revelation-like event?
0: You've asked me that many, many times, as you said, and I think my answer has been a little different each time. This time I'm going to say, to me, the evidence is extraordinarily firm that the veil is becoming exceedingly thin, And I think we are in a cycle where people are having such incredible experiences. People who didn't dream of having them, who even scoffed at them, are having profound spiritual, metaphysical experiences. I think the veil is becoming very, very thin. And now you're going to ask what I think that means. And I think it's the fact that the seen and unseen world, or the shadow world, as I call it, with the shadow people, is becoming more and more visible. And I think it's not just happening. See, before, it was happening to people of a certain sensitivity, a certain rapport.
1: Now it's happening to policemen.
0: Exactly. It's happening to everybody.
1: That's right. Yes, that's right. And then this. When we talk about the non-locality, we might be talking about a collective unconscious.
0: Mm-hmm.
1: You know about the Princeton experiments,
0: right.
1: I'm sure,
0: right.
1: That seem to prove there is such a thing. And with respect, again, to the giants, is it possible that the giants survive in our collective unconscious? That when you and I sit here and talk about them, and people sit out there listening to our talk about these, they know at some subconscious level that what we're saying is true.
0: I believe that very firmly. And I think one evidence, Art, that we have to mention are the huge city structures around this planet.
1: Yes.
0: With building blocks 500 tons and more, that nothing we have today without extraordinary technology can even budge.
1: Could do it, yeah.
0: And in areas where there's no trees, and even taking the very huge stones, and the only place those stones are found are many, many miles, sometimes hundreds of miles away. How could they get up to the top of the Andes?
1: Do you believe that the man who built the Coral Castle down in Florida had an understanding of the perhaps ancient technology that did this?
0: That is the most extraordinary. We just happened to see that again just a couple of weeks ago.
1: Did you really?
0: And I don't know how many times I've seen a documentary or an examination of it.
1: Right.
0: And it's just continually fascinating. And you know, he was no giant, was he?
1: Oh,
0: I mean,
1: he
0: was a very small man.
1: Oh, absolutely. And, you know, he really did build that. And
0: yes.
1: This is not millions of years ago, folks. This is just, you know, fairly recent.
0: Yes.
1: Some of the stones, they just couldn't have been moved, and then he moved the whole damn thing.
0: The whole thing!
1: Yeah, it's beyond any...
0: No one knows. No one has... He never told anybody. No one ever saw him doing it.
1: Right. It must be that he, in some way, stumbled upon some old technology...
0: Or
1: I call it technology, but it's not technology as we know it.
0: No. Or he tapped in, as we're just talking, to that great unconscious, which has all secrets.
1: Yeah. That's right.
0: But he did.
1: That's right. Which has.
0: See, there we have the physical proof. We're not just talking hypothetically. Could it be done? Could a man tap into the ancient secrets and build a huge castle where all the rocks, the huge boulders are balanced?
1: He must have.
0: But see, we have the physical proof.
1: There is no other answer. He must have.
0: Yeah, we needn't be hypothetical here. We have
1: the proof. You know something interesting to wonder about? The proof aside, you know, we've got the physical proof, sure. But why do you suppose that a man like that who did what he did and obviously knew what he knew, would choose not to share it with a world that was headed down a very different path?
0: Here again, I'm going to give a cornball answer. I think it was love. He built it for love. I think that was his raison d'etre. I think that was why he did it, and that was complete for him. He did it as a pay-on to the woman he was never able to marry, and it was a complete gift then to the world. And that's, I think he was satisfied.
1: But the real gift to the world would not have been another wonderment. From the way some people would think about this, they would think, look, if he had discovered that, why didn't he give the power to do that to the world instead of just giving the world a sort of another Giza plateau, you know, and another reason to say, we don't understand this. Here's the physical proof. It was done. We don't know how to do it, and we don't understand it. So there must have been something. He could have given us the secret. I wonder what kind of thought process he went through before he died in deciding not to give it to us.
0: Well, one can only wonder. But again, I think what he did will continually provoke thought and provoke people to ask why. And someone is going to tap into what he did and replicate it.
1: Maybe. Maybe. Maybe not in our lifetimes.
0: No, maybe not.
1: Maybe the truth is that in the wrong hands, that power that he knew about, that he discovered, that he manipulated, obviously, he was concerned that we were already on a self-destructive course with our own technology, and what would we do with something as outlandish as that?
0: Well, remember, he was literally beaten to death by someone who wanted to get that secret.
1: That's exactly right, yes.
0: And that may have been exactly it, Art. He felt, if these brutes are beating me to find this secret, they're
1: exactly.
0: not ready yet. They're
1: exactly.
0: not ready.
1: Exactly, exactly. So maybe he was right. And you have to ask yourself, if you knew that secret, if you had within your grasp that power, considering the present state of our society, could you safely let it loose yourself? Could you?
0: I would be exceedingly cautious and very reluctant.
1: Yeah.
0: Exceedingly cautious.
1: And you'd probably end up getting beaten to death.
0: I wouldn't care for that.
1: Mm-hmm. All right, well, you know, in the coming up hour, I'm sure we're going to get some calls on this, on the Giants, on the subject of the Giants, and perhaps also on these balls of light and energy and whatever, and these openings that continually appear.
0: Right.
1: And I would hope that we would get calls like that. I'm sure we will, in fact. And I would like that. So if you all will sort of get ready, if you do have a reason to be sort of underscoring what we're saying tonight with your own story, we'd very much appreciate that.
0: Very much so.
1: Then again, there's you mentioned Death Valley, and evidence of beings with spine of tails. Did you know that there are occasionally, and this is not much talked about, Brad, but occasionally there are human beings born with tails, or parts of tails, or entire tails. And do you know what? They're surgically removed very quietly. Nobody talks about it. Nobody wants to talk about it. It's the way cancer used to be non-talked about. You know, you just, cancer, oh my God, you didn't talk about that in the family. Well, you certainly don't talk about tails, definitely. But they're surgically removed, even today.
0: And not always all of it. We had a hired man who worked for us who was born with a residual tail.
1: Really?
0: Yeah.
1: And he
0: I saw it with my own eyes.
1: You did?
0: Yes.
1: Did you speak with him about it?
0: Oh, yeah. I mean, this was...
1: what had his...
0: This was during WW2, so when he went into the Navy, he had... surgically removed.
1: I see. So what had his doctors told him about it? Do you recall?
0: Just, I mean, we're going, you know, as I say, this is WW2, so we're in that time context. And he was very good-natured about it. He laughed about it. He, you know, wasn't reluctant to moon you and show you the tail.
1: Uh-huh.
0: And I just hope someone from the hometown isn't listening now, because they're not
1: did the doctors actually go that far out on a limb to say it was a residual tail, or it was just
0: I remember my father explaining to me that, you know, this did happen from time to time.
1: Not that it was just some abnormal growth, but that it was actually a residual tail.
0: Yeah, right. Big difference there. That's why when I see these, you know, giants and we have in our collection a photograph of the skeletons, and you know, the tail buttons and so forth. I accept that, you know, this was part of the evolutionary structure for at least some of the humanid and hominid species. And then the big thing is, did it all just disappear? Did the various hominid species, or some say they couldn't possibly have interbred, and then others say, well, of course they did.
1: My guest is Brad Steiger. And as I mentioned a moment ago, if you have any stories in this arena, we want to hear from you tonight. And it's kind of a continuation of last week when we were talking about this and or the Giants. We're open for business. Phone lines next with Brad Steiger. I'm Art Bell. This is Coast to Coast AM.

0: Once again, from the rumbling thunder emerges Brad Steiner.
1: Hey, Brad.
2: I got to get one of those. What was, you know, Young Frankenstein?
1: Yeah, oh yeah.
2: Love that movie.
1: Yeah, so
2: and
1: do
2: the Cloris Leachman character. Remember yeah, they say, yes. Frau Brüller, there's the thunderclap and the horse whinnies.
1: Well,
2: there.
1: You know, on stage you would combine that thunderclap with a little bit of smoke, you know, and you
2: right.
1: emerge from the smoke
2: right.
1: at the right moment.
2: Emerge from the smoke.
1: All right. Let's go to the phones. I've hogged you long enough. Wildcard Line, you are on the air with Brad Steiger. Good morning.
3: Hi, good morning, Art. Good morning, Brad.
2: Hi.
3: Brad, this is Dave from San Jose. I'm the guy that keeps calling you for over the last 4 or 5 years every time you're on the show about these hooded beings. Because that was my first memory as a child seeing one of them. And,
2: yes.
3: And then you were mentioning that the veil is thinning, extremely
2: yes.
3: thin.
2: Yes.
3: And tonight when you were telling your story, I was thinking the same thing myself, because over all those years, I couldn't get you to give me any information on these people, on these sort of beings, even though you had a survey going with, I think, 25,000 people. I really appreciate you describing that that story that you had with them. You also mentioned that in those spheres, besides people seeing reptiles and,
2: right,
3: and
2: right.
3: things, they also you mentioned Hooded Master.
2: Yes.
3: That's interesting. And, okay, so that's one question, if you could explain that. And my second one is that book, that after you met this hooded being, it's called, I want to get this straight, Contemporary Revelatory Experience?
2: That's what it's about. The title is Revelation, the Divine Fire.
1: Revelation, the Divine Fire. That's really a neat title.
2: Yeah, it, here again, you know, I started to say about the musician.
1: Yes.
2: Okay, so I called mine Revelation the Divine Fire. Let's see, he called his something very similar to that, but then I begin with a quote from the prophet Jeremiah that says, there is a burning fire within my heart. That's how I opened the book. He opened it with the original poem that said, within my heart a fire burns forever. I mean, that's how close. The seed, I call it the great seed cloud. That's how close it was between this musician and myself.
1: He mentioned the hooded masters.
2: Yeah, the hooded beings.
1: Yeah.
2: Is Dave still on?
1: No.
2: Oh, well, I did. I thought I sent Dave material. I'm sorry. He said I hadn't sent him anything. I thought I had.
1: There's so much on the subject.
2: Yeah. And I think I indicated that. And, gee, Dave, I know you're still listening, so... email me and you know, we'll keep in touch on it, because as Art just said, the veil is getting thinner with the hooded beings, right, Art?
1: Yes, it makes my job actually much easier, because it's like I have too much to report on every night. East of the Rockies, you're on the air with Brad Steiger. Good morning.
4: Hi, this is Lee.
1: Hello, Lee.
2: Hi, Lee.
4: I'm in Indianapolis, and I've been listening a long time, but I had to call. Because recently I've been hearing a lot about the spheres or the
1: yes.
4: the ball.
1: Yes.
2: Mm-hmm.
4: Okay, about 10 years ago when I was living in Washington, D.C., right on 16th Street, about 24 blocks from the White House, I had my back to the wall that divides the kitchen from the living area. And my neighbor from down the hall and my 18-year-old daughter, we were all standing there in like a little... conversation circle. In the middle of the we were talking about finding a bigger apartment, and all of a sudden this ball at eye level, traveling, I guess you'd say about maybe 10 miles an hour. It's kind of hard to judge that, but it's moving, right?
2: Mm-hmm.
4: It comes from the direction of the window. When we first spotted it, it was coming from that direction. I didn't see it actually come through that window, because I didn't spot it till it was actually in the room. You see what I'm saying?
2: Right.
4: My back was to it.
2: Right.
4: Okay. It comes around, goes between us. My daughter and the neighbor lady were across from me in our conversation. We were only a few feet apart. And I'm on one side. It's like it circled around me and then went out the kitchen window. And as we were talking, we all just stopped talking, kind of looked at each other, and followed it with our eyes as it went out the kitchen window and said, what was that?
2: Mm-hmm.
4: I mean, it was like, but it didn't give us fear or anything. I didn't notice anything bluish, and I didn't see any monkeys in it. I saw an energy of light, a ball of energy and light.
2: What color?
4: I just light. If anything, I'd say white or yellow.
2: Okay.
4: But no blue. But you know what I attributed to at the time? I had to come back from California a few weeks before that and left my pet dog with a friend in California to keep as their pet. But they had to go to China, and so they had the dog boarded out with a friend of theirs. And when they came back, they told me the dog had escaped. Well, I went crazy calling all the dog pounds, Humane Society, everything I think of to try to locate my dog. Well, she was never found. So mm-hmm. It came to me like, well, maybe it was the spirit of my dog.
2: Could
4: just,
2: be.
4: You know, that's what I thought it was. Until
2: sure.
4: I started listening to your show. And now everybody's seeing these balls. And, you know, the funny thing is, not funny, ha-ha, but...
2: funny, strange.
4: When the World Tower buildings went down,
2: mm-hmm.
4: okay, if those were energy balls that could... That a lot of the... I mean, so many people died at one time.
1: All right. Now, ma'am, hold on. She raises a really good point. This is it's a very sensitive subject, and I'm not sure if it relates, but it may well relate. At the site of the World Trade Center disaster, a number of police officers and firemen have taken photographs, and some of the most incredible photographs, Brad,
2: mm-hmm.
1: these orbs, so-called.
2: Right.
1: We've got entire collections on my website of these orbs, these balls of light that show up in photographs. I'm not sure if they relate to the physical balls of light that people are seeing or not, but the suggestion is so obvious that, so many died there, and that it has something to do with the people who died there, Brad.
2: Mm-hmm.
1: And again, so they're energy from the other side of the veil, and
2: right.
1: that's the way they're manifesting, and not mm-hmm. so different than the physical balls that people are describing.
2: Now, we must at this point mention the phenomena of ball lightning, which I'm sure have.
1: Oh, yes.
2: Yes, yes. And it is distinctly different, because if one of the ladies in her story would have got too close, I mean, there would have been burnt hair and sin.
1: Absolutely.
2: And but that is a strange phenomena that really can't be replicated in the laboratory that I know of, that scientists have been studying seriously, or at least recently. They used to scoff at it, but now it's happened enough. It's come into airplanes. It does seem to be able to go through windows.
1: Oh, here's one for you, Brad. There is a scientist. I heard Whitley interviewing the scientist on Dreamland.
2: Mm-hmm.
1: And he has now proven that what are called plasma balls,
2: mm-hmm.
1: which exist in the atmosphere,
2: right.
1: Inexplicably are able to maintain or even increase their strength in the atmosphere. Now, whatever would create something like this, in the normal law of physics
2: mm-hmm.
1: stuff,
2: right.
1: you would explain, you would imagine, would diminish with time. But they have actually proven in the lab that these plasma balls, whatever they are,
2: mm-hmm.
1: are able to either maintain their size or increase in size, and there's nothing to explain that.
2: No. So we have a natural phenomenon, which is very difficult to explain at this moment in space and time, and then we have what I think we are believing and conceding is a spiritual phenomena. The orbs from the other side that represent either the vehicles with which the visitors, the other, travel or manifest, and then the spirit of those who have gone to the other side.
1: And there may be an absolute relationship.
2: I have to always believe that.
1: West of the Rockies, you're on the air with Brad Steiger and Art Bell. Good morning.
5: Good morning.
1: Hi.
5: Hi, Brad. Hi.
2: Hi.
5: Art. You're talking about people with tails. I have a pair of extra nipples, and they're only
2: mm-hmm.
5: teeny tiny, like way even littler than baby size. I bet they're a quarter inch
2: mm-hmm.
5: across maybe, but they're just 2 inches under regular ones, and they never grew, thankfully, but
2: mm-hmm.
5: they're there. And
1: As for example, a dog would have a whole line of nipples, right?
5: Yeah.
1: And So, and I'm in no way comparing you to a dog. But it may be that at another earlier time. But that's really fascinating. What do your doctors tell you about that?
5: I've never asked, and they you can't really see them unless you really put your face, well, you know, like standing close by.
1: Right.
5: So I've never really.
2: Doctors have never commented or said anything to you?
5: No, I've never. I guess they never really look close enough. They kind of. Look, maybe just like a birthmark, or just unless you look close enough to see. Do you want me to? I can next time I'm by my brother take a digital photo and.
1: By all means,
5: kind of send it along.
2: Yes.
1: By all means.
5: So, but where are these things from? Are they like maybe some people survived in ancient, you know, from ancient all those past civilizations, and some little bits of DNA were passed down somehow.
2: The extra nipple thing is quite apart from the other things we're discussing. I have heard one time or another from women who had one extra nipple, but the fact that you have
1: two
2: right beneath, again, and, you know, I will say as Art did,
5: yeah.
2: No comparison, but
5: well,
2: we know, of course, that there are other mammals
5: yes.
2: who do have rows of nipples,
1: yes.
2: and that's, I'm amazed that a doctor has never commented on it.
5: Maybe when I was little, I don't remember, but
2: right.
5: nothing lately.
2: But again, that's extraordinary, and what it means, the vestigial tail, we know that many evolutionists believe that at one time our evolving species did have tails, but I don't know of any of the greater apes or monkeys or any of our hominid cousins who have rows of nipples.
1: That's
2: other than, you know, dogs and cats and that type of thing.
1: Please, by all means, send the photograph.
5: Okay. And then you say, if I ask the doctor, what would the doctor say? I mean...
1: Well, I don't know. That's what we want to know.
2: Yeah, that's why we were asking.
5: Yeah.
2: What?
1: So next time you go to the doctor, show him.
5: Okay.
1: And ask him.
5: I'll ask him.
1: I'd be very interested in the response. In the meantime, if you would send along that photograph... first-time caller line, you're on the air with Brad Steiger and Art Bell. Good morning.
6: Good morning, Art. Good morning, Brad.
2: Hi.
6: Hi, I'm Bob. I'm listening to you at WLS out of Chicago.
1: Hey, Bob.
6: And in August of 81, I used to spend my summers out by my cousins. And that summer, he told me about a ball that's been hanging around his house. I thought he was just trying to scare the crap out of me. You know, I was about 15 at the time. And we were coming back from a swimming party, probably about 9:30 at night. I had a brand new pair of glasses on. We both weren't drinking anything. And we were coming parallel on the next block over from this house. And I see this light, this ball of light. He's like, there it is, there it is. So we turned off the lights, turned the corner. We're creeping up on this thing, and it's just hovering under the window in the kitchen where my parents and his parents were. And this thing shot out in front of us, in front of the street, maybe about 25 feet up above the ground. We turned the lights on, and this thing moved at a velocity that I have never seen anything move before in my life.
2: Mm.
6: It was a fluorescent green.
2: All right.
6: About the size... maybe a little smaller than a stop sign, a little bigger than a basketball. Didn't change size at all.
2: Mm-hmm.
6: But after we had both seen it, it had never came back. They had seen it earlier that week. Just one person had seen it, and then they'd tell the other person. Like, but nobody's seen it, both, you know, two people, until me and my cousin, and then it never came back. But this thing moved, and I tell you, it was aware of us. It was definitely aware of us.
1: How do you know that?
6: Because it darted out in front of the car, and as soon as we turned the lights on, it went. And it moved through the branches of the trees, maneuvered through the branches of the trees at a velocity you wouldn't believe. It was incredible.
2: Yeah. Again, I don't know what we're dealing with here, but I had an experience when I was a teenager. I'm a farm boy originally, small Iowa town, and I'm doing chores one night, and I hear girls screaming at the end of our lane. and I can make out three girls, and again, you know, small town, so I could figure out who they were, but I could not imagine why they were screaming.
1: Sure.
2: So I asked them, next time I went into town in my 41 Chevrolet, I said, you know, why were you girls screaming at the end of our lane? And they said, oh, a ball of light, a green ball of light came up and the end of our lane was really marshy, a lot of swamp, and they said it came out of the marsh there and chased us for almost all the way back to town. That's why we were screaming.
1: Well, you can almost hear millions of people saying swamp gas at the same time.
2: Yeah, but I mean, this is before swamp, you know, you thought of those things, but it could have been Will-O-The-Wisp or, you know, Firefox or whatever. So I thought, well, that's a good story. So one night I'm driving home after dark, and there it is in front of my car. And again, just as this gentleman is describing, in the headlights. But this thing came right at me and went right through my windshield and right out the rear window.
1: Oh, my. Brad, hold it right there. Right through the car. Just like that. What do you guys think we're dealing with anyway? I'm Art Bell. We'll be right back.

0: Well, all right. Brad, if you're ready, here they come.
1: Here they come.
0: First time caller line, you're on the air with Brad Steiger. Good morning.
2: Hello?
0: Hello.
2: Hello, this is John from Orlando.
0: Yes, John.
2: Yes.
1: Hi, John.
2: Hello. I've been down to Coral Castle, and I took a bunch of pictures. Actually, before you even brought it up on the show, I was a big fan of his. So I went down there and took pictures, and he actually created a magnetic wheel. Nobody talks about this. One of the main things, and if you go down there right now, it's still there right now in the museum.
0: A magnetic wheel.
2: Yeah, and what's weird about it is, you remember the Canadian guest that you had?
0: Yes.
2: That made that magnetic wheel that he
0: talked
2: about?
0: Yes, from Vancouver, I believe, yes.
2: The setup, the numbers, combinations of magnets were divided in half on this, on his wheel, on the Coral Castle wheel.
0: That's interesting.
2: Yeah, that's what made me really confirmed about the whole thing.
0: Do you have really good photographs of it?
2: Yeah, I do.
0: Can you get them to me?
2: I sent the wheel to you just about 10 minutes ago.
0: Okay.
2: That's under Coral Castle Answer.
0: Oh, all right.
2: Under your MindSpring.
0: ArtBellMindSpring.com.
2: But I have many more pictures if you want them after that. You let me know.
0: Yeah, if you want to follow up, by all means, follow up, and I'll try and keep my mailbox jams up so quickly. I'll try and keep it open for you. So, yeah, if you want to send any others, that would be really nice.
2: I've been waiting a long time to tell you about this wheel, too.
0: Well,
2: it was so exciting for me.
0: That may be part of a really ancient technology.
2: Yeah, I think so, too. I think what he did was, I think, you know the tripods that he used that people think that he was using to move the stones?
0: Yes.
2: On top of those tripods, I think he had either a battery or something that he ran wires from that to the tower. He had like a stone tower, the highest point of his structure.
0: All right, listen, I have your email. I'm looking at your email right now.
2: Well, see, he just...
0: But hold on. Your attachment did not come through. So send it as Coral. Just call it coral.jpg or something like that. I don't know how you sent it. It looks like windmail of some sort or something. Can you do that?
2: Again. Yeah, I'll send it again.
0: All right, that's probably why I didn't get it before, because it didn't come through as an attachment.
2: Well, what's really strange is the way he made this, it's like he totally constructed it from car parts. He took these batteries and mounted them in, like, I can't even describe it. You'll know when you see the picture. But, like, his first experiments was turning it with a hand crank, and then he went to, like, compressed air. The structure of the tower had a built-in metal pipe that you could tell that was for compressed air that he disassembled before he died.
1: Fascinating.
2: It's really strange. Yeah, the whole thing is really strange. But I got a lot of good pictures and I will try to get them to you. I sent my phone number, so I keep my phone number, and in case I can't get them through this time, I'll try to keep getting them through.
0: All right. I can clearly see why it didn't. I'm going to try and rename
2: your
0: photograph.
2: When you see it, you're going to be really excited, because there's a lot more to it. Nobody's listened to me about this for a long time, and I finally get to tell you about it.
0: He had to know something. He had to.
2: Right.
1: He did.
0: Obviously had to be onto something, right?
2: There's a lot of strange things. And even in the museum, he actually had, there's a piece of rock that has been unidentified also. Nobody talks about that either. It's in the museum right now.
0: All right.
2: A piece of rock that he used for, you know, that big stone door that opens with a finger?
1: Right.
2: You can push it with a finger. It's
1: right.
2: Huge. That, he used that special rock that he found to make that bearing system in the bottom of that, because the first one wore out.
0: Oh, my God. I renamed your file, sir, and I've got the photograph.
2: Oh, great.
0: Oh, my God.
2: Thank God. I finally got it through to you.
0: I'll tell you what I'm going to do. I'm going to email this to Keith, my webmaster.
2: Count the magnets and count all the way around, and it matches half of exactly what that guy was doing in Canada. That's what was really amazing.
0: Uh-huh. Okay, let's see. I'm going to send this
2: to the same track as what that guy's doing.
0: Okay. I'm going to... have you ever seen these photographs?
2: I'm dying to build this thing, too.
0: Yeah, I understand. Have you seen the photographs that this man is talking about, Brad?
1: No.
0: You haven't?
2: I have. See, he also has a bunch of other experiments that he was working on, like homemade light bulbs.
0: Right.
2: And there wasn't a whole lot there, but very long wires that I noticed in the photograph ran to those tripods, and the tops of those tripods are
1: boxed that big tower, you say?
2: Yeah, that tower is his main, that's where he did all his stuff.
1: As I say, we just saw a documentary probably 2 weeks ago.
2: You go there right now. You could go there to Homestead. You can go there right now. I mean, you can go, and it's there right now. It's sitting right there. Nobody talks about it. I can't believe it. I've been dying to tell people about it.
0: All right. Well, I'll tell you what. As we speak, it's winging its way toward my webmaster right now. I just did that as the two of you were chatting.
2: The basic idea of what I think he was doing was changing the polarity of an atom in a mass. When you do that, it changes all the atoms in that mass.
0: Well, yours is a very, very, very good specific photograph, sir. And I'm going to get it up, credit you on the website. You took it yourself, right?
2: Yeah, took all of it.
0: And you're giving us permission to put it on the website, right?
2: Sure.
0: All right. Thank you very much. Keith, I know you're listening. Hope you're listening. I just sent the photograph to you. I had to send it separate from his email. Please get it up on the site ASAP. Wildcard Line, you're on the air with Brad Steiger. Good morning.
3: Good morning, sir.
0: Hi.
3: I'm just fascinated by what you're talking about, and I believe in, I have seen certain things since I was young, UFOs, what I call the black people, certain little things that were mysterious to me. But I'm with you as far as all of this, some sort of way being connected.
0: Mm-hmm.
3: And I don't understand or know how, but a lot of the principles that I believe that are into that coral castle thing you guys were talking about is some sort of reverse polarity or something, using the Earth's polarity to make things, magnetism to come against.
4: That's
3: the thing with the small UFO I saw as an 18-year-old that made no sound and was so small that no one could be inside of it that I could figure, you know, 3 foot high.
4: Mm.
3: And but the ability to move from dead zero to a blinding, zigzaggy speed is just, to me, smacks of magnetism.
4: Where did you see this? Where were you?
3: I'm in Gainesville, Georgia here, and
4: okay.
3: This happened, and I live like out in a rural part out on a chicken farm.
4: Okay.
3: And was coming home one night and saw a small craft with a red light blinking in the middle of it and two white orbs, which looked like an airplane off in the distance.
4: Mm-hmm.
3: And as I went down a hill, the craft went down the hill also. So when I got to the top of the hill, I stopped the automobile, and the craft stopped. And in the moonlight, I could see this.
4: Did you feel it was observing you?
3: It was observing me.
4: Mm-hmm.
3: And all I could think of, I'm 44 now, so this happened like when I was 18, but the Merv Griffin guys were real popular, the ones down in Louisiana or somewhere, that several fishermen had got picked up or something like that, and so I was...
4: In Pascagoula, the two fishermen. That
3: right, were. Right, that one. So that was in the news at the time or whatever, and I really got scared and flew on down the road.
4: Yeah,
3: and
4: you didn't want to go through what they had gone through.
3: Slid into the driveway and telling them I seen a UFO up the street. And when I turned around, I said, and there it is right there. And it stood out over our pasture over a pine tree for 22 to half a minute or so. And then just took off just like that. Just boom.
0: All right, sir. Thank you very much.
4: Great story.
0: Welcome to the
4: club.
0: Thank you. John in Toronto asked an interesting question going back to the Giants, and then I've really got something for you. He asks, have DNA screenings been done on any of the North American Giants? And if so, have comparisons been done with Giants of other parts of the world?
4: That's a very interesting question, and I can't give a complete answer to that. I think that some people are trying to do that now. There are bits of hair on some of these skeletal remains.
0: That'd be plenty for DNA, wouldn't it?
4: Yeah, it would. It would. And I hope that someone is doing that as we speak. But
0: right.
4: I certainly will follow through on that.
0: You know this man who we just talked to who took the picture at Coral Castle?
4: Yes.
0: Well, we live in an amazing electronic age. Even though I couldn't bring the picture up, I renamed it, brought it up, got it going, and sent it to Keith. And Keith has it on the website right now.
4: Already.
0: Under What's New, the first item is Magnetic Wheel at Coral Castle. It's the damnedest picture you've ever seen. Is Sherry still awake?
4: I'm not sure, but I will check it as soon as I can there.
0: Okay, please, we're not going to have another break, unfortunately.
4: Oh.
0: So you can't reach over to a computer, can you?
4: No, I can't.
0: Oh, too bad. For everybody else, this incredible magnetic wheel, this man took a hell of a picture of it, and we've got it on the website right now. Boy, technology's not all bad. East of the Rockies, you're on the air with Brad Steiger. Hello.
5: Art?
0: Yes.
5: Mr. Steiger, I think back in the 60s you wrote a book called Flying Saucers Are Hostile.
4: Yes. That's way back.
5: Yes. A lot of some of the researchers still agree with that, like Bud Hopkins and Dr. David Jacobs.
0: That's right.
5: And I know you're an expert on Native Americans. What do you think about the reptile people? Because Art had somebody on Red Elk who believed in the reptile beings.
4: Well, that's been sort of the basis of I've written 22 books on UFOs now, and each one looks at the UFO mystery from a little different angle because I think that's how complex it is. And what Art and I did in the Source was kind of try to tie a lot of things together. But the reptilian, I've said for years now that we could very well be dealing with an terrestrial or extraterrestrial reptilian species. They could have in their world or even in our planet, because we've had enough time on our planet for more than one evolution of a superior species. So I was really excited when I saw some of the research of two Canadian scientists who, and I've used this illustration, I had a drawing made of what a reptile or what a dinosaur man would look like. And it's, for all the world, Spinachosaurus, which had a flexible thumb, for all the world is what people are describing when they're having UFO encounters with what is euphemistically known as the grays at this time.
0: Yes.
4: And I've felt this since the 60s when I participated in a number of hypnotic regressions of abductees and contactees.
0: You have revised your view of the relative danger of UFOs and those who inhabit them or pilot them or whatever?
4: Well, at that time, again, that was not the title I chose. It was simply indicating that one should be very cautious in approaching UFOs and cautious in dealing with the entire mystery because it could be hazardous to your health.
0: I'm not sure that that's changed.
4: Well, I'm not either. But I guess what's changed is my attitude is that the entire phenomenon is hostile. I think here again, a lot of it is who you are is what you get. But I certainly, in this entire field of the paranormal art, I continually advise caution. This is not fun and games. This is not to be taken lightly. To me, this is serious business.
0: Oh, I certainly agree with that. Oh, my God, this photograph. When we get off the air, you've got to go see
4: it. Sherry's getting it for me.
0: Oh, she is?
4: Oh, she's just the greatest wife anyone could.
0: All right, it's the first item under What's New on my website. And you've got to remember, when you look at this photograph, this man built this, and it's clearly a rotational magnetic assembly. So if you have a second, I'll even wait. If you can, if Sherry has it, you can.
4: She's just bringing it to me now, love.
0: Okay.
4: Oh, right, wow.
0: Now look at that. Look at that, Brad.
4: Hmm.
0: That the man who built the Coral Castle built what you're looking at there. It's clearly a magnetic, rotational, and God, it almost looks like there was a movie, which I can't think of the title of right now, which had something that almost looked like this, and was it some sort of a portal or time transport?
4: Yeah, was it Contact?
0: Not a Contact.
4: Sherry's saying it looks like the what's-its that we have in Rainbow Conspiracy.
0: This incredible,
4: huge artifact that was found on government land, and the picture was given to us, and as some kind of device that has little hieroglyphics all over it.
0: Yeah, well, you've just got to remember, this is inside a building that was impossible to build.
4: Right.
0: The man went to the grave, as you pointed out, with a secret after being beaten, but look at this thing. Good Lord.
4: Yeah.
0: It's the best picture I've ever seen. I've heard about Coral Castle, and I've seen pictures of the outside of it, but I've never,
1: ever seen
0: anything like this. That's amazing.
1: It wasn't in the documentary we just saw.
0: Well, it probably should have been, huh?
1: It should have been.
0: All right. West of the Rockies, you're on the air with Brad Steiger and Art Bell. Good morning.
2: Good morning, Art, and Mr. Steiger, how you doing? This is really an honor. You know, I've been listening to you for almost 10 years now. This is Michael in Phoenix.
0: Yes, Michael.
2: And, you know, the main question that I have right now for both of you, if I could address both of you, is Art and Rod, what influence do you think that these extraterrestrials, these beings that are not of our space and time, what do you think that they're doing? How much are they influencing our destiny and especially our evolution, our genetic evolution, which might, bring to mind the question, why do we have different races of human beings? And where are we going in evolution?
0: I mean, that's a lot to answer. How are they influencing us? In a way, we answered that toward the beginning of the program, or just after the beginning of the program, in that we are more than just physical beings and connected to more, but that's a pretty non-specific...
1: The subtitles of one of my books, Gods of Aquarius, is UFOs and the Transformation of Man. So that kind of says our attitude. Sherry and I, again, have our research, and that's why it ended up so much in the Giants. We've gone to many, many foreign countries and been collecting artifacts, which we feel indicates that, at least as a thesis, we feel that the influence on our evolution has been considerable and probably on our destiny is interwoven with our own. I think that there is an incredible advanced symbiotic relationship between us and the other.
0: They may have some interest, self-interest.
1: I think they need us as much as we need them.
0: Only
1: they know why, and we don't yet.
0: I don't suppose you make an appearance, even a cameo or whatever, in special, do you?
1: Well, yeah, I would say so.
0: Oh, you do? So, as interview style? Or?
1: Yes.
0: Oh, well, that makes it even more interesting.
1: Yeah, Alex Hamilton Brown is the really wonderful man who put this together. And Graham Whiffler, who has done a number of specials for NBC. And David McCallum is the narrator. He was a friend, boyhood chum of Alex's dad back in Scotland. And this grew out of Alec Hamilton Brown reading my Worlds Before Our Own in the British edition and cherishing the idea, the chapter, Giant Men and Giant Reptiles.
0: So it's coming up this Friday. Check local listings on the Learning Channel. Bless their heart for doing this, and bless your heart for being here tonight, Brad.
1: We aren't over already.
0: We are. It's a superb program. Thank you, and thank you so much.
1: Thank you, my friend. I enjoyed it, as always.
0: Good night.
1: Good night.
0: All right, listen, everybody. I have never in my life seen anything like this man sent me. This is amazing. You've got to see it. It's on my website right now at artbell.com. This is a machine that the man who made the Coral Castle constructed. It's clearly rotational and electromagnetic in nature, and I want all of you to take a look at this and comment to me in email or otherwise. Yes, sir, I want the rest of the photographs. Best ones I've ever seen, and I've never seen one of this. It's awesome. From the high desert, I'm Art Bell. Good night. Now, Senator Harry Reid actually does come from a smaller town than I do, Searchlight, Nevada. From humble beginnings in the tiny town of Searchlight to the second highest ranking Democrat in the U.S. Senate, Harry Reid has distinguished himself as a fighter for Nevadans and all American families in the corridors of power in Washington, D.C., recognizing his trajectory in public service. The Las Vegas Sun said that Reid, quote, has gone from underdog to the Senate's top dog, end quote. Parade magazine, the nation's largest weekly, identified Senator Reid as one of a handful of leaders in Washington who possesses, quote, integrity and guts, end quote. The Nevadans first elected him to the Senate in 1986, and he has developed a reputation as a consensus builder and a very, very accomplished legislator. He is my senator in Washington. And here's something, just a partial statement. I won't read it all because really he can tell you about it, but this was a statement by Senator Reid Friday, February 15th. Quote, today President Bush has betrayed our trust and endangered the American public by deciding to ship 77,000 tons of nuclear waste across the entire country and store it at Yucca Mountain, Nevada. As a candidate for president, George W. Bush declared, quote, I believe sound science, not politics, must prevail in Washington, must prevail in the designation of any high-level nuclear waste repository, and Washington as well. As president, I would not sign legislation that would send nuclear waste to any proposed site unless it's been deemed scientifically safe, end quote. He said this while campaigning in Nevada in May of 2000. You know, he was here in Nevada, said that. Didn't ask us to read his lips, but asked us to believe him. Nevadans did. George W. Bush would not be president without having received Nevada's votes in the Electoral College. You remember that debacle of an election that we had? Well, without Nevada, it would not have been President Bush, and without that promise, I doubt that he would have had Nevada here. From, I'm not sure exactly where, maybe at home in Searchlight, is Senator Harry Reid. Senator?
6: Yes, I am in Searchlight. I have a home there, here, I should say, and that's where I am.
0: At home. All right. Well, as you well know, your little town is actually smaller than mine in Trump.
6: Yes, a lot smaller.
0: Senator, take it from there. I mean, I didn't read your entire statement, but I've got a million questions. I mean, how angry are you about what has happened here?
6: Well, I just feel that if we go back and look at the election, George Bush came to Nevada once. He came to Lake Tahoe. He wouldn't take questions from the press because at that time he was afraid to answer any questions regarding nuclear waste because his position had always been contrary to Nevada's interests. But as the election got closer and closer and he felt Nevada's four electoral votes may mean something, and at that time Gore was ahead in the election, he issued a number of statements through other people, through the Vice President Cheney, through Governor Gwynn and others, saying that he would not allow nuclear waste to come to Nevada except if there were good science.
7: 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And now, Art Bell.

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1: Review nuclear waste, again, independent. This one is led by former dean of the Yale School of Forestry. He's now president of Carnegie Mellon in Pennsylvania, one of the finest schools in America. He through and his group said the science at Yucca Mountain is poor. We know that there's a big law firm that was giving legal advice to the Department of Energy, and their own inspector general found there was a conflict of interest because that law firm was also representing the Nuclear Energy Institute at the same time it was giving advice to the Department of Energy.
2: Oh, great.
1: So President Bush simply should not have done this. We learned in Time magazine that came out today that we're trying to get rid of soft money, corporate money.
2: Mm-hmm.
1: And so Time magazine has gone into a review as to what money President Bush took in soft money, and $25,000. We know that he took from the Nuclear Energy Institute, the same group of people that's trying to put nuclear waste in Nevada. So he had plenty of information not to do what he did. Just withhold what he was doing until he had some evidence to show there was sound science. He didn't wait to do that. I think it was unfair. I think he misled the American, not only the people of Nevada, but the American people. I'll stop by just saying this. The number one issue in America today with every environmental group, now you, on any issue, you usually get some environmental groups that don't always agree one way or the other. But
2: right.
1: Here they all agree that transportation of nuclear waste cannot be done safely.
2: What are the options? What else could be done besides sending it out here to us?
1: Let me say two things. First of all, these nuclear utilities, which have spent in the last 3 years $30 million lobbying Congress, giving campaign contributions, flying people to Las Vegas to take them up to Yucca Mountain for 2 hours and put them up here for 3 or 4 days. What we have found is that they say, well, we have to have it in one spot, so bring it to Nevada. Well, that's so ridiculous. Of the approximately 110 generating facilities we have in America today, you're never going to get rid of the nuclear waste because they continue generating it. So to say there's only going to be one spot is simply illogical. What do you do with it? Leave it where it is. That's what they're doing in various places around America today. Calvert Hills outside Boston, they're putting it in what they call dry cask storage containers. The scientists say it would be safe there for 100 years. It's cheap. It would be easier to secure it there than trying to haul it. Each one of these containers would weigh 135 tons. It would take 100,000 truckloads, 20,000 trainloads. That's 120,000 targets of opportunity for terrorists. So leave it where it is. It would be safe. It would be secure. And you wouldn't have to worry about transporting it.
2: And that is a solution for at least the next 100 years. And of course, we're always looking to technology to save our butts somehow. So maybe by then we'd figure something out. Is that the idea?
1: That's absolutely right. We've made progress. Remember, this act that they're trying to put the stuff in Nevada based upon is 20 years old. A lot of things have happened in that 20 years. The only thing that hasn't happened is the Department of Energy, the bureaucrats down in the bowels of the Department of Energy. There may be administrations change, but the bureaucrats don't. And they have been pell-mell toward fulfilling that 1982 act, which by now is antiquated.
2: All right. Well, let's try this angle, Senator. You know, obviously a lot of people listening all over the country are saying to themselves, screw Nevada, just like the bill said. Maybe people should understand across the country with regard to this issue how it might be even more unsafe for them than it would be for Nevadans. In other words, the getting of it, the transportation of it, is the risky part, or at least as risky as getting it here, isn't it?
1: I think it's more risky.
2: More risky.
1: And I believe that, especially since September 11th, we've got to be very careful. We have a Congressman, Ed Markey, who's a longtime member of Congress today, spoke out saying the nuclear

0: facilities. They don't even check when someone goes to work there if they're a terrorist. They let them work there for 30 days while they're running the test to find out if they're qualified to work there.
1: Aye, aye, aye.
0: And you know, they're trying to ship this. One of the proposals is to ship from some of the reactors in the northern part of New York, shipping them down the river, Hudson River. These things are just, they do not have a plan for transportation, so you're absolutely right on target. It would be so, so dangerous to ship it, and this is a problem that would affect 43 states. It'll go through 43 different states.
1: Holy mackerel. 43 states.
0: Yep. And there'll be about 75 million people within a stone's throw of this. This will travel by the schoolyards, people's businesses, and, of course, their homes.
1: How much additional facility is there for storage left to cover the next 100 years? Is it sufficient if it stayed where it was?
0: What they would do is take them out of the cooling ponds, as I said, at Calvert Hills, what they're doing there, take them out of the cooling ponds, put them in dry cast storage containers, which is on-site storage. And certainly, we've already spent at Yucca Mountain $8 billion. And it's estimated that by the time that's finished, it would be upwards of $80 billion, some say $100 billion. Whereas you can store them on site for an average of maybe $10 or $15 million per site. Think of how the savings of that to the American people and the safety factor involved. I mean, realistically, you're not going to be able to ship 135-ton casks all over America. People aren't going to allow that to happen. We have learned in years past that any time the federal government starts talking about you're okay with things nuclear, you go back to the early part of last century where they had these over-the-counter drugs that people used for arthritis and toothaches and stuff, that rotted out people's bones and killed some. We know that x-rays, they said that was safe. My father-in-law died as a 53 years old from leukemia as a result of having worked as an x-ray technician as a young man. We know the above-ground nuclear tests here in Nevada were extremely dangerous, made lots of people sick and killed people. So when the federal government comes to us and said, don't worry, everything is going to be just fine, we're going to haul this stuff and nobody has to worry about a thing, we're dealing with the most poisonous substance known to man, plutonium, and you can't haul it safely, especially with terrorists waiting around every corner.
1: And how long will this stuff have to be safely stored?
0: 10,000 years, the way they have it now.
1: 10,000 years?
0: 10,000 years. That's why leaving it where it is and letting the scientists work on it. I mean, we have a number of very interesting proposals. Senator Menachie, a Republican from the state of New Mexico, and I do work together on the Energy and Water Subcommittee and Appropriations. We appropriate $22 billion a year, every year. Some of that goes to a lot of research at the labs. New Mexico has two labs. California has one. There are a number of other ones. And we think there's some really interesting things that can be done. We had a great program at Clinch River in Tennessee during the 70s and early 80s that was knocked out because they were afraid plutonium would get in the hands of the Soviets. Had we stayed on that program, we wouldn't need any Nevada test site. I mean, I'm sorry, Yucca Mountain.
1: Yucca Mountain, yeah. Okay, where are we realistically, politically? Is it all over, or what are the options that are ahead of us, if any?
0: No, it's not all over. The recommendation, the president started a time running. The governor of Nevada now has till about the middle of April to veto this. He will do that probably in early April. It will come to Congress. Then Congress has 90 days to act on it. Both houses of Congress have to override Governor Gwynn's veto. House of Representatives is a lost cause. That will happen automatically. Mm-hmm. But it's not going to happen automatically in the Senate. Senator Ensign and I, he's the other senator from Nevada. He's a Republican. I'm a Democrat. We're going to work to try to get some more votes.
1: When you count now, how does it come out?
0: Well, President Clinton, when he vetoed the last time they tried to do this under a different statutory framework, we were able to get 33 Democrats and two Republicans. With Senator Ensign there now, who is a Republican, we're hopeful that we're going to get more. I'm working hard on the Democrats. He's working hard on the Republicans. And our goal is to get 51. That's what we need. We're not there yet. We're probably in the 37 or 38, something like that. Mm-hmm. But we have a lot of things to do. We hope to be able to change people's minds. The two senators from Utah certainly should try to help us because They know what it's like to have nuclear waste jammed down their throat. They tried to do it in Indian Reservation there. We have great expectations for the two senators from Vermont who hadn't voted with us before, and that's an extremely environmentally conscious state. We hope that there are two Democrats there, or I should say a Democrat and an independent. In New Hampshire, we have hopes there. That's turned into an extremely environmentally conscious state. So anyway, we're working on all kinds of things to get them the numbers up to 51.
1: I've got to ask this question, and it is, if it becomes at some point absolutely inevitable, irreversible, irrevocable, it's coming here, we've lost. There are many people out there who would ask, well, some stupid person once said, if it's to be raped, then finally relax and enjoy it. Should Nevada reap benefits monetarily from, will Nevada reap benefits monetarily if it happens?
0: Once you start discussing price, you become a prostitute, no matter
1: what
0: the price may be. And the fact is, people who say, well, what we'll do is we won't have to pay income tax. These people are living in a dreamland. Just like New Mexico, which has low-level waste at the facility there called the WIP Facility Waste Isolation Project.
1: Yes.
0: They were promised all kinds of things. They've gotten nothing. And you know, there's nothing to give. I mean, we're last year we had a surplus of over $4 trillion. We now have a deficit of zero, zip, nothing. Where's the money going to come from? Nevada's going to get nothing for this, and that's why we shouldn't get nuclear waste.
1: So you don't even entertain that discussion. If all finally became lost, would you at that point work for Nevada to receive something for what it's going to be put through?
0: I'm a realist, and my realism tells me there is nothing there. There's nothing to give us. Well, why in the world would give it to us? I mean, the president's already has told us how he feels about Nevada. You know, he's got problems with education and all kinds of things. He's not going to give any money for Nevada. It's a question without an answer that makes any sense. The answer is
1: there's no money.
0: No, there's no money to give us. And where's it going to come from? We're going to take it from education. We're going to take it from transportation. Are we going to take it from Pennsylvania? They'd be happy to give us their money. I mean, it won't work. So the answer is people who think we're going to get monetary gain from this are foolish. When if that repository ever came into being, it would create less than 200 permanent jobs. Well, that many people quit a job every day at the MGM.
1: That's right. Maybe you would like to comment on some recent news of, and this is sort of unrelated, maybe it's related to the way you do what you do, responding to federal judges' orders. This is a lead story this hour. The Bush administration turned over thousands of documents today related to Vice President Dick Cheney's Energy Task Force. And now most of the papers were blanked out. Now, I wonder if trouble in this area, in some loose way, with regard to behavior, relates to what's going on with the whole dump site.
0: Of course it does, and that is why that I've joined in the litigation that has been filed against the vice president. Shouldn't we as the American people know who he met with to come up with an energy policy for this country?
1: You bet.
0: I don't think that's asking too much. We're asking who he met with, when he met with him, and where they met. We're not asking even to divulge all the information, although I think that's going to come out someday. And, you know, people said, well, aren't other presidents that you've worked with, haven't they tried to keep things secret? The answer is absolutely yes. I've worked with a lot of them. But once, I understand why they keep things close to their chest. But once they've been discovered, they just give the stuff up. But not here. There's something more than meets the eye here. I do not understand this.
1: Senator, we all know what politics is, and, you know, you get down to Nevada's votes, and they became, as you pointed out, really important. So they came here, and they told a lie. Have you ever been put in a position yourself, in a fight for re-election, where it came down to something like that? I mean, just having to tell somebody a bold-faced lie to get the last few votes.
0: Yeah, you can't do that. Now, there are times when you don't, when a person doesn't ask the right question, you know, you don't volunteer things that may not be in your interest, but you never lie. You never hide the truth. You know, I think that people, Ronald Reagan, as an example, There are a lot of things I disagreed with him politically, but I always felt that he was a person who told it the way it was.
1: He did.
0: And I admired him for that. So I don't think a person has to lie to be a successful politician. I mean, I can look at over my career, the people I've served with. Some people who are listening to this program, which covers so much area, will not remember him, but Governor Michael Callahan, who was governor of Nevada for 8 years, probably the best governor Nevada's ever had. And he's a person who would die before he would tell a lie. He's one of the most honest people I've ever known. George Mitchell, who was majority leader of the Senate.
1: Oh, yes.
0: I've served with some people who set a great example, who are certainly in keeping with what I think a member of the clergy should be, is for truth and veracity. So,
1: Senator, I know that we're right up against a half-hour break here. Are you able to stay for the next segment?
0: I'll be happy to.
1: Good, good. Senator Harry Reid, our senator, my senator here in Nevada. And we're talking about all sorts of things, I guess ethics and government. Maybe we'll even talk a little bit about soft money and whether that signature really, really will go on the bill. And whether it'll be a smile or a frown as he signs. I'm Art Bell. This is Coast to Coast AM. Once again, U.S. Senator Harry Reid. Senator Reid, again, with reference to where I live, I'm out here in Prom, Nevada, very close to where all this is going to be. And, you know, we had this big earthquake not all that long ago, about 7.3 out in the desert. And they're always saying that this is going to be very geologically safe. And they're constantly, we're having a lot of earthquakes on the California-Nevada border. It just doesn't seem that geologically safe. And then one other thing. Prump, Nevada, my little town, is growing so fast because it has this wonderful aquifer under it with all this water. And so we worry about that aquifer, and we worry about earthquakes and the possibility of any of that stuff getting into the groundwater.
0: Well, first of all, I have a brother who lives on the Mecosa Valley, and he's concerned because he's closer than you are.
1: Right.
0: We know that from the work that's been done at the Nevada test site that there is a movement of water. We know that from some of the work that's been done out there, which has been a lot of the work. So we are concerned about that, and we have to be. I don't know if it takes a great deal of understanding. They say you don't have to be a rocket scientist to know that if you have the most poisonous substance known to man, put it in the ground and something happens. You talk about earthquakes. Yes, we have had earthquakes. In fact, if we could view now earthquake zones in the United States, there's only one other place in the whole United States that has more earthquakes than we do here where the test site is, the Yucca Mountain is. They're very close together. We've had 11 during the last 3 years, 11 earthquakes right at the Yucca Mountain. I think this is kind of a... Well, and let me just say one other thing, Art. Originally, you were going to have three different sites the president would look at. They would characterize three sites, different rock formations. In 1987, they decided to get rid of Texas and Washington and just stick with Nevada. Mm-hmm. But the scientists have determined, the DOE scientists have determined, that it cannot be geologically placed in Yucca Mountain. So what they're going to do, 90% of the Yucca Mountain will be a something to hold the nuclear waste. Well, I'm saying it won't be in the ground because the ground's not safe. So most people say, well, if that's the case, why do you need to do it there? You build it in the middle of New York City if you're going to just put it in a case and store it away.
1: Mm-hmm.
0: So they've got all kinds of problems, but they're sticking their head in the sand like the ostrich and saying these problems don't exist. But the American people are not going to let travel through 43 different states.
1: I don't know, Senator, it might have been a year ago on Good Morning America, they had this incredible demonstration. A man took some really awful nuclear waste, put it through a process while they were actually on the air on Good Morning America, and within 30 minutes had cut the amount of radiation coming from it by half. You wonder what happens to things like this. I mean, that was pretty high profile on Good Morning America. Do you know anything about that?
0: You mean to reduce the impact of radiation?
1: To actually reduce, yes, radiation in this material.
0: There are really some interesting things going on, and that's why I mentioned Domenici and I are going to spend some of our taxpayers' monies during the next couple of years to find out about them. They're all there as a result of the Star Wars program. There's been a lot of work done by scientists dealing with accelerators, and they believe that there's no question in my mind that the scientists are right who say that we no longer have to worry about nuclear waste the way we did in the past, because through the accelerators that have already been developed, you can knock out a lot of the bad things in nuclear waste within a matter of days, not 10,000 years. And so that we're going to work on that. Transmutation is one of the things it's called.
1: Yes.
0: There are a number of other programs. There's something that a number of Russian scientists have developed. I met with them and my science advisor last week in Washington. There is a product called thorium. There's thorium every place. It's almost as available as sand on the beach. And they believe through using thorium, you can also get rid of a lot of the bad things in nuclear waste.
1: What about power in America, Senator? Nuclear power plants, which already were sort of on the line of being financially viable, they really weren't all that financially viable, now face an additional expense because they're going to have to be guarded. The security of nuclear plants is going to have to go way up because they're obvious targets. So doesn't that make nuclear plants, new ones, for example, all the less viable?
0: I don't think America is going to build any new nuclear plants. That we haven't built one in almost 25 years, and there are none on the drawing boards. The reason for that is Three Mile Island and a number of other problems, not the least of which is the nuclear waste. But the problem with security existed before September 11th. We now are focusing on it, as we should. As I indicated earlier in your program, Ed Markey, longtime congressman from Massachusetts, is very, very concerned about what the nuclear power plants are doing when they hire people. They hire somebody and then run the background check, which takes 30 to 45 days. During that 30 to 45 days, someone could get a complete layout of the plant. They could be a terrorist while they're there and do some bad things. I have joined with Joe Lieberman and Hillary Clinton, and I think I shouldn't mention their person name because I may be wrong. We have a Republican working with us. I failed to mention. I don't know who it is, and I don't want to embarrass the person.
1: All right.
0: But the four of us have called for doing something about the security force that guards all these plants. There should be standardized rules. We might want to, if we believe that it's important that there be federal rules and regulations for the employees that check your baggage, shouldn't there also be federal rules and regulations for people that are watching over nuclear power plants?
1: Absolutely. I had a report from one of our science reporters that one truck driver was able to just drive right onto the property of a nuclear plant while there was nobody at the guard shack. I mean, incredible, but true.
0: Yeah, and for someone to say, we've never had a nuclear accident, that's poppycock. All we know is just a matter of 4 months ago on the Utah-Nevada border at Wendover, they said, what is this leaking out of this truck? And the truck driver said, well, I'm hauling low-level nuclear waste, so that's all it can be. So we've had that experience. We had also a few months ago the tunnel outside of Baltimore that caught fire. As you know, that tunnel was locked up for 1 week. It almost shut down the city of Baltimore. There could have been a nuclear waste train in there. Luckily, there wasn't. But we cannot haul this stuff. I repeat, 100,000 truckloads plus 20,000 trainloads. It can't happen safely.
1: Well, it's all about power. We need power, and that's why they built the nuclear plants. Now,
0: I didn't answer your question. I should do a better job of that. First of all, America cannot produce its way out of the problems we have. Out of the 100% of petroleum reserves in the world, the United States, including that's anticipated in Alaska, we have 3% of the 100%.
1: Wow.
0: America can't produce our way out of it. But what we can do is conserve our way out of it. We can really do a much better job of producing on the 3% that we do have. There's many things we can do. We have an energy bill that's on the Senate floor. When we get back, we worked on it already 13 days. We can do some things there. We need to make sure that we increase the fuel efficiency of vehicles. We need to make sure that we developed. Nevada is the Saudi Arabia of geothermal.
1: It sure is.
0: So much potential here. North Dakota and Nevada are the geothermal of wind. And right now we produce less than 3% of the energy in America today with renewable products. It's not only is it just as good for producing electricity, but it saves our environment. That's where we have to go.
1: How do we get there? How do we go there? You're right about Nevada sun and wind. I've got wind generators here and solar panels here, and I power my house that way, Senator, but it's very expensive.
0: Art, first of all, wind now has a tax credit, and it can compete with anything. We're doing great things. In all through the farms in the Midwest, they're putting windmills on their farms. The reason they're doing it, they're able to sell that power.
1: Mm-hmm.
0: So we're doing a good job. Wind is competitive because we in Congress have given them a tax credit, and they now can compete with natural gas and coal. Where we have not given them financial incentives is solar and geothermal. They're doing it on their own, so to speak. We need to also incentivize that because the cost of electricity is more than the actual cost at the power plant. It's what it does with people's health and what it does to the environment generally. And that we have to get to having not less than 3% of our energy produced by renewables, but we've got to get it up to... Senator Jeffords and I joined in legislation during the energy debate that we said by the year 2020, you would have to have 20%. I'm sorry, 2015, you'd have to have 20% of your energy produced with alternative. But that, we lost that. We only got 39 votes on that. That's too bad. But we are, we did defeat an effort last Thursday to eliminate all alternative energy. So in our new bill, we'll have 10% by that same time rather than 20%.
1: Well, I hope we can get there because it is a race. And if we lose it, some awful things are going to happen to our economy.
0: Well, not only to our economy, but I think also, I don't think it's just an accident that almost, I shouldn't say all children, that's an exaggeration, but many, many children in America today have respiratory problems. Asthma is so bad
1: mm-hmm.
0: now in America, and it's because of the air. What other reason would it be?
1: Well, on many days, you live near it, you know, you can drive toward Henderson or Las Vegas, and it's like many other American cities, maybe a little worse, and it's just, you don't recognize the fact that there should be a blue sky up there.
0: Or when I come back to Nevada, you know, I commute from Searchlight to Vegas and then, of course, fly to Reno.
1: Mm-hmm.
0: And I did want to say, and I'm not promoting any of your products, but I'm going to make a call tomorrow to this radio. I need a good radio out here because, you know, we depend a lot on radio and Searchlight. So
1: yes.
0: I'm glad to listen to it for no other reason than to get that number for the radio.
1: There you go. Well, all right. I guess everybody, what can we do? I guess the next question is, what can everybody do across the country that's worried about what's happening? What can we do?
0: Art, I'm so glad you asked that question. What people can do, as I said, the House of Representatives, we can't. The lobbyists, they take, as far as this issue, they control that. But in the Senate, it's not the case. And people within the sound of our voices, if they would contact the senators in their states and simply with a letter, a phone call to their office, say, do not allow nuclear waste to be transported across my state, whether they're calling from Wyoming, whether they're calling from Colorado, Arizona, wherever it might be, we need help. We need help with senators, and we're very, very close to winning this issue. This would truly be a victory for the American people because we are underdogs. We are being outspent. The state of Nevada finally appropriated some money to allow us to try to respond a little bit. And the businessmen in Nevada also came up with some money so we could hire some lobbyists to help us. You know, I am sorry to report that we had a difficult time finding somebody because the nuclear power industry literally had hired everybody at very, very large sums of money.
1: Wow.
0: We were fortunate to finally get President Reagan's former chief of staff, Ken Duberstein, and President Clinton's chief of staff, former chief of staff, John Podesta. So we were able to get those, but we had to go through a lot of people before we could get these people to help us.
1: That's remarkable. I mean, that's absolutely remarkable that they could have that much tied up. That's
0: $30 million in a little over $30 million in 3 years.
1: That's unimaginable power. That's some fight to have, isn't it?
0: Yes, it is. And so this is a very good message from the Art Bell Show, because, you know, you're always touting the underdog, and here is an opportunity for people who are listening to this program tomorrow, or with the weekday, to contact their centers, wherever they might be.
1: What is the best way these days to contact your senator? Is it sending an actual letter? Is it email? I know letters are a hard thing in Washington.
0: No, letters, because the anthrax has really cut down their profitability. They don't work as well as they did, but you can still send a letter. The best way to do it is to call a senator's office and say, would you please deliver this message to Senator Smith of Oregon or Senator Hatch of Utah or Senator Allard of Colorado? Tell them that we do not want them to vote to allow nuclear waste to be transported across this country.
1: Now, Senator, I've always wondered about that, and so has my audience. How does that work? When you make a call like that, do you, for example, in the morning get a report on
0: what? I get one every week.
1: Every week?
0: Yep. I get a report on my mail and my phone calls. And so it's very important. You know, sometimes...
1: What kind of influence is that on you?
0: I think it's... what else can we depend on? You know, we're elected to use our best judgment on what we should do. But if people bring to our attention, for example, if when Chris gives me the mail report every week and I look in, I say, man, look at the people calling in on nuclear waste. I better take a close look at that.
1: Mm-hmm.
0: So, yes, it does help. And not only that, if there are enough calls coming in, they'll all get a message before the week's out, people saying, you know, there's something has to be done about this.
1: One last question, switching topics a little bit, the soft money thing. It's going to go to the president. The president is going to sign it. Would you say, with some hope in the back of his mind, that it's going to be overturned at the U.S. Supreme Court?
0: I think that there are a lot of people who, with reluctance, supported this, voted for it, and certainly the president has said that he doesn't like the bill very much, but he's going to sign it, are hoping that the courts will knock it out. I hope they get a real surprise there. In the early part of last century, Congress passed a law that said you could not use corporate money in federal elections. And that went on until about 12 years ago when the Nevada United States Supreme Court said that, well, you can't use money in federal elections, but you can give the money to state parties and they can do with that money whatever they want. So take, for example, the state of Nevada. In 1998, there was less than 2 million people in the state of Nevada. John Ensign spent $10 million. Harry Reid spent $10 million. And there was about $3 million in independent expenditures.
1: Incredible.
0: I think that's a little heavy. I think that's a little too much money. I think that those kinds of large monies that come from those corporations are corrupting. I think that that doesn't mean everyone is corrupted, but it's corrupting. When people give these huge sums of money, $250,000, $100,000, $50,000, it is corrupting. And I think that the federal courts and the Supreme Court, I hope that they recognize that. I think that does free speech mean that the more money you have, the freer your speech is? I don't think that's the way our country was set up.
1: No, but that is sometimes the way it seems like it works.
0: So I would hope that this will go through the... We did do a number of things I thought were pretty good in this legislation we drafted. We said that if one part's knocked out, it's not all knocked out. So if they declare one part of unconstitutional, one small part of it or one big part of it, that doesn't mean it's all unconstitutional.
1: Ah, so in other words, it couldn't be struck down across the board.
0: No, we set it up so that unless they struck it all down, and I'm almost positive they won't do that.
1: So I guess we'll all cross our fingers, because that's how the power we were just talking about manifests itself, right?
0: Yeah, we need to get back the way when I first started running for federal office in our country, where you went to an individual and said, will you help me? And they either said yes or no. And they were limited what they could give. Their names were published as to what money they gave, what their occupation is. And then pretty soon this corporate money stepped in, and there were all these faceless, nameless people who gave large sums of money to the state Democratic or Republican Party, and that's where all these vicious issue advocacy, that's where they came from. That's what the people hate.
1: Senator, we're out of time. Thank you 10 million times for coming on, and I hope you get millions of responses to senators on the issue of the transportation of this stuff, because that's where the real danger is.
0: Thank you very much, Art. I don't get to say this to the rest of the people very often, but we're proud of you in Nevada. Thank you very much.
1: Thank you, Senator. Take care. That's Senator Harry Reid, my senator here in Nevada. And really, in a lot of ways, you're a senator, too, because as I said at the bottom of the hour, you think about this. If they can knock down the two biggest buildings in New York City, imagine what they can do to trucks that have potentially much more killing power, transporting this crap all over the United States. You give that a little thought. From the high desert, I'm Art Bell. Coming up next, Brad Steiger.
2: 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And now, let's open Art's vault for a classic bumper hit.

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0: from the high desert in the great American Southwest, I bid you all good evening, good morning across this great land from way west, the Hawaiian and Tahitian Island chains, across flyover country to the Caribbean and the U.S. Virgin Islands, south into South America, north to the pole, worldwide on the internet. This is Coast to Coast AM. Good morning, everybody. I'm Art Bell. Tonight, Richard C. Hoagland, Engstrom Science Award winner, advisor to NASA, advisor at one time to science, One time advisor to NASA, science advisor to Walter Cronkite, CBS's Walter Cronkite, and he will be with us momentarily. All kinds of things to discuss with Richard Hoagland. Been a while since he's been on the radio. We'll ask him what he's been doing. Listen to me. If you own stocks, mutual funds, bonds, listen. A lot of you probably begun to notice. I sure have. The stock market has finally begun to come down. The reason is simple at the moment. Alan Greenspan, chairman of the Fed, said the market's too high and that he will, if necessary, and this gets the attention of traders, raise interest rates to bring it down. And usually his words, something like irrational exuberance, do the job. Many wise people have already begun to sell stocks and mutual funds in anticipation of this action by the Fed. The Federal Reserve controls our supply of money, interest rates, and now has even assumed control of our stock market. Many people don't know that the Fed is not even part of our government. It's privately owned. And it refuses to be audited by our elected officials. Now, wouldn't it be cool if you got something in the mail from the IRS notifying you of an audit? And you could send a simple little letter back saying, sorry, I refuse. 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It's free. 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Do you know how many people want a cell phone but can't get one? Up till now, 20 to 30% of the whole market, that's 20 million people, don't have the personal credit to own a cell phone. 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Well, all right. One little note before we begin, and that is tomorrow night, as you know, Malachi Martin, or you may not know, was called out of town. An emergency kind of trip, so he is not going to be with us this week, but will next week. We'll let you know when. Tomorrow night, however, for at least a couple of hours, we are going to speak with Al Bielek, the Philadelphia Experiment, Al Bielek. You might want to pass the word. Now, all the way across the country, where it's late And Richard Hoagland is awake. Here he is. Richard, hi.
1: Good morning, Art.
0: It has been a while.
1: It's been a little while. Mm-hmm. There have been interesting things going on.
0: Yeah, a lot of floodwaters have gone onto the bridge.
1: Oh, I see. You've been watching my friend John Holloman standing in the Ohio River Valley.
0: Northwest part of the country, too. It's been bad. Our president is on his way to Helsinki, racked with pain, wheelchair-bound, to meet a spry, jumping-up-and-down Boris Yeltsin.
1: Who's looking about 30 years younger.
0: That's right. We lost about 50 pounds.
1: It's amazing what a good bypass operation will do for you.
0: Boy, oh, boy. Boy.
1: I'm not sure where to begin tonight because we have a lot of ground to cover and a lot of new things and some important connections and threads to draw together.
0: Can I ask you about a couple of small...
1: No, sure.
0: Absolutely. Relatively small things?
1: Yeah.
0: Maybe it's not so small. I'm getting inside source information that I'm not sure what to make of, Richard, about the state of the Mir space station. And so, you know, there some people say no problem, everything's okay. I have other sources, Richard, that are saying, hey, these guys are about to asphyxiate up there.
1: Well, they're not about to asphyxiate, but the station is old. It's been up there for, you know, 15, 20 years. It's been, parts have been replaced. The Progress rockets carry replacement parts up. When the crews go up, they carry replacement parts. But it's basically in need of repair, and the Soviet Union, now Russia, has been working its space program on a decreasing financial base because of the collapse of the Soviet Empire, and there are a lot of people on the ground who literally are not getting paychecks on a regular basis so that their space program can continue. So, you know, we are seeing a very remarkable cultural phenomenon, which is a former superpower attempting to maintain a correspondence with us, who have a lot more money than they do, a lot more discretionary income, in an era when there is a radical reapportioning of resources in the former Soviet Union. So at one level, I'm not surprised they've had problems. What is intriguing is the role that Mir is playing in the larger discussion and larger mystery and puzzle that we are attempting to figure out.
0: All right, but I heard that the oxygen generators, whatever they are...
1: Okay, there are three sources of oxygen on Mir. There is the electrolysis system, which basically takes solar power from the sun and those flat panels. If you've ever seen the TV shots, the spectacular TV shots from the shuttle now of Mir, it looks like a huge multi-paneled windmill in space, except it isn't rotating. It's held in an attitude control mode. But it's got these very long, narrow, slat-like panels, which are covered with solar cells. Those solar cells convert sunlight into electricity. And the electricity goes into batteries on board, and through a power, you know, a generation system or a power modulation system, power transfer system. And part of that electricity is used to basically break water apart and to store energy in hydrogen and oxygen. And the oxygen, part of that oxygen is breathed. It's kind of like a reverse fuel cell.
0: Sure.
1: Those systems, they had two systems on board. Both have broken down, all right?
0: Okay.
1: Because they're old and they're aging and the replacement parts have not been coming up. In fact, I understand from a couple of the memos that you sent over tonight, confirmation that we, the United States, as part of our relationship with Russia, are quietly trying to manufacture replacement parts for one of these old oxygen generators, which is an electrolysis generator. That's how bad the economy and the infrastructure is in the former Soviet Union. All right? That's one system. The secondary system has to do with basically a lithium canister system, which you burn lithium and in a kind of a hydride, and you release an oxygen compound, which you then breathe.
0: Okay.
1: It is a thermal system. It creates quite a bit of heat, And it was one of those systems, which was a backup system, that caught fire, you know, a couple weeks ago and caused those pictures to appear on CNN over and over and over again.
0: Well, right? Now, the fire, I have been told, is more or was more extensive and or damaging than they have told us.
1: That is possible, but I don't think it's likely, and I'll tell you why. Unlike the fire, which, you know, killed Grissom, Chafee, and, oh, my mind is going tonight.
0: Right, our astronauts.
1: The three astronauts in the Apollo 1 fire in 1967 on
0: right.
1: the pad, which was sitting on the ground, pressurized to over 16 pounds per square inch, on Earth under one gravity, where fire would race through a spacecraft primarily because of the overpressurization and because of a phenomenon called convection, which happens when you have gravity.
0: Sure.
1: If you do combustible experiments in orbit, which we have been doing now for many years on the shuttle, in these little closed glove boxes, if you light a match or a candle in orbit, because there is no gravity, the waste products of the rapid oxidation, which is what a fire is,
0: mm-hmm.
1: will produce carbon dioxide and other byproducts from the oxidation process, from the flame.
0: Right.
1: But because there's no gravity, there's no convection, and those waste products can't move out of the way. So the flame smothers itself.
0: Well, that's interesting.
1: It doesn't get new oxygen. So a fire in space is incredibly less catastrophic and frightful and dangerous than a fire on the ground.
0: Very interesting.
1: So I really doubt that there was a fire in the sense that you and I would, or the audience would think of it. What happened was there was a local thermal overheating. There may have been momentary combustion, which put itself out, but because a spacecraft is such a limited environment, any, you know, fire or any combustion produces nasty byproducts that you don't want to breathe.
0: Which is where they had a problem.
1: Wearing I guess, those masks.
0: Yeah, I understand. Two got
1: and
0: sick.
1: And it could have easily been contained because it basically would have snuffed itself out within a few seconds.
0: Mm-hmm.
1: But the damage to the equipment is the profound problem.
0: And with that, with scrubber
1: you
0: problems.
1: You can't run out to get a spare.
0: Yeah, and with scrubber problems, I would assume that it takes a while to get the nasty byproducts out of what air you've got.
1: Well, what you have is electricity, which runs fans. The fans move the air mechanically past other scrubbers, you know, like charcoal filters. But yes, in a closed environment of a spaceship, of a space station, which is what Mir is, a fire produces nasty byproducts. I mean, what is the primary cause of fatality in airplane crashes where people survive the shock of the crash?
0: Toxic smoke.
1: Asphyxiation.
0: Yeah.
1: It's the inhalation of incredible numbers of toxic byproducts produced by flame on plastics and rayons and all that. Now, even though spacecraft have been redesigned since the fire on Apollo 1, so that it's primarily, and this goes for the Soviet program as well as our program, you have fire-resistant or fire-retardant or fire-impervious materials like beta cloth, which is fiberglass. You still have a certain amount of material which, if it gets hot, it will outgas. It will release products that you don't want to breathe and that can probably it make you very ill or, at worst, could kill you in a confined space. And so that would be the primary immediate danger. The longer-term danger is that if this secondary system, remember the primary system was the electrolysis system, that was out. They were on the secondary system, that had a problem, and that's out. So they're down to a limited number of those canisters, and obviously they're looking at them warily because if one overheated, maybe the others could overheat.
0: Sure.
1: The third system, they got redundancy up the kazoo here, but the third system is basically you got a bunch of tanks and valves. And you crack the valves and you release compressed oxygen into the environment. Obviously, if you're down to that, you got X number of days until you run out of tanks. And again, you can't go to the corner drugstore or the corner hardware supply and get more. It's 200 miles up and a progress rocket or a shuttle trip to take up replacement parts and our oxygen. So the bottom line is that Mir is in trouble because of money and age I don't think the astronauts or the cosmonauts, we have one astronaut up there right now, is in immediate danger, but I think the concept of cooperation with the Soviet Union is obviously in trouble because, not of intention, but because there's less and less money, discretionary funding, to do this kind of cutting-edge science and engineering, and that raises all kinds of other questions.
0: I'm surprised they're still doing it at all.
1: I'm not.
0: Really?
1: I'm not. Space is overwhelmingly important to the human condition, and what we're going to talk about tonight will put several more data points on the board to show why, even as they're going down the drain economically, they have maintained at all costs a viable space program. Art, this is major news.
0: All right. I want to drag you back for a second before we get into that. I sent you something on purpose earlier. I hope you got it. One thing,
1: you, a number of things.
0: Yeah, one thing that you and I have never really covered on the air extensively is our environment.
1: Mm-hmm.
0: And there are several things going on in the environment right now that have me shaking my head. One is the weather. We talked about that.
1: Yep.
0: Incredible weather. Another.
1: Yeah, I call it hyperdimensional weather.
0: Hyperdimensional weather, yeah. another is the New York Times article I sent you, which seems to absolutely say that the fish damage we're now seeing has been positively and absolutely linked to ultraviolet radiation, a result of the ozone hole.
1: Well, some of it. There are obvious examples now which can be attributed definitely to the hole.
0: Mutated frogs, Richard. Albino frogs in England. I didn't send you that one. And, you know, out here in Las Vegas, they found fish with just absolutely horrible mutations in Lake Mead.
1: Uh-huh.
0: You know, Lake Mead, the water supply for Las Vegas. And all over the planet, we've got the Larsen Ice Shelf ready to slide into the water, crack off. People are worried about the Ross Ice Shelf. And it just goes on and on and on. The state of the environment here, is it a reason, in your view, to be really concerned, a little concerned, watchful, or we ought to be on this right now kind of deal?
1: Well, we should have been on it 20 years ago.
0: Yeah.
1: I mean, we were seeing the chickens coming home to roost. The chlorofluorohydrocarbon problem, you know, the spray can problem.
0: Yeah, CFC.
1: Which the manufacturer said was not a problem, and we put limits on in the industrial world, but in the unindustrial world, the so-called third world, those controls do not apply, and every new air conditioner and every new Freon plant in the third world, in India or in Africa or in South America, is not regulated, at least as far as I'm aware, except maybe the treaty that was signed a couple of years ago, the environmental treaty in South America,
0: right,
1: may in fact include ultimate controls, but you're way down the pipeline in terms of the damage. The damage is already occurring. The ozone hole, which has been getting bigger and bigger and bigger, is evidence of, you know, transgressions environmentally that have occurred in the past, the last 10, 20, 30 years.
0: Problem is, it's been a political thing, Richard.
1: It has been and will be political and economic, and that's the bad news. Now, the good news is that if you had a space program worthy of the name,
0: yes,
1: I mean, one that we really put money behind and really have political leadership behind and was international, there are meaningful, radically interesting, and engineering steps that could be done right now to begin to repair the damage.
0: Like what?
1: Well, let me lay out the problem so that everybody understands what's going on. We, on planet Earth, live about 93 million miles away from a star called the Sun.
0: Right.
1: We are surrounded by an oxygen-nitrogen atmosphere with a speck of other stuff in it. And because of ultraviolet light and the copious supply of oxygen in our atmosphere, supplied basically by living organisms, green plants, mostly microscopic green plants in the oceans, okay, we produce such amounts of oxygen that at the upper level of the atmosphere, at the transition between the so-called troposphere and the stratosphere, around 40 miles up, the ultraviolet from the sun produces a form of oxygen called ozone. Instead of O2, it's O3. It's three oxygen atoms stuck together.
0: Right.
1: That ozone, which is a byproduct of life on Earth and the sunlight, ultraviolet coming from the sun, screens the life down below from the deadly rays of the sun, the deadly ultraviolet, short wavelength, high energy rays that would otherwise not only produce intense sunburns, but would ultimately eliminate life on Earth.
0: Right.
1: That delicate balance has gone on for literally millions, if not hundreds of millions of years,
0: until
1: a technological civilization at our point in time in the planet evolved to create chlorofluorohydrocarbons, which is a chemistry that busily produces a molecule that does not exist in nature, that when it is released into the air from air conditioners and spray cans and, you know, sprayed Teflon and Pam and, you know, hairsprays for people who want to keep their hair in place, it floats up in the atmosphere until it is broken apart by sunlight and releases primarily the chlorine, which then goes the rest of the way to the
2: Welcome to Nye Underground, bringing you Art Bell classics all the way from the high desert. 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And now, Art Bell.

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1: Advisor to NASA, science advisor to Walter Cronkite, Daddy, and the winner of the Engstrom Science Award. And tonight we will discuss many, many things. Stay right where you are.

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1: Art Bell is taking calls on the Wild Card line at 702-727-1295. That's 702-727-1295. First-time callers can reach Art Bell at 702-727-1222. 702-727-1222. Now, here again, Art Bell.
2: Well, good morning. I love the way this commercial starts. If you're over 40 and want to feel like you're 20 again, listen to me, because this message is for you. I mean, would we ask if you're 20 and want to feel 40, or how about 50 or 60? This is for you. No one listens. The number again, 1-800-921-3000. Back now to Manhattan and Richard C. Hoagland. Richard, the ozone. So we've got the ozone layer.
3: Ozone is, life is not possible without ozone, and ozone is not possible without life. In fact, one of the interesting things about this new rash of planets that
2: which came first, Richard?
3: Well, the life came second because it was the ultraviolet. Again, these are the models, the astrophysical models. In the beginning, it was supposedly the ultraviolet from the sun on the primeval soup of the Earth atmosphere minus free oxygen that created the complex organic molecules that eventually become DNA, that eventually are self-replicating, that eventually produce life forms that then produce excess oxygen that screens out the ultraviolet that allows evolution to progress up the evolutionary chain, eventually to us.
2: Okay.
3: That's the theory. Now, there are a lot of interesting things we could say about the theory, but tonight's not the night to do that. The point is that without life producing oxygen, green plants, primarily in the oceans, little tiny one-celled photosynthetic plankton and other organisms, we would not be alive here, because the ultraviolet from the sun, unscreened by ozone, is deadly. And these various observations around the planet are indicating that even a small percentage decrease in the amount of ozone protection that we normally enjoy due to this industrial production of a material that gobbles up ozone when it gets up 40 miles is very deleterious. Now, in fact, I don't think that the majority of the weirdness being reported is due to the ozone depletion. I think that that, in fact, is limited to certain regions, primarily where the hole and where the decrease is the largest, and that because the biologists don't know any other mechanism, they're basically reaching that, in fact, there are more interesting or equally interesting relationships that are currently unknown to science that might be usefully discussed at some other time that come from

0: among other things, the hyperdimensional model.
1: All right. I sent you also a little article entitled The Rising Seas, Trends in Climate Research.
0: Well, but let's not leave ozone for a second because, remember, this is the problem.
1: Well, I'm staying with the environment here, but okay. Ozone.
0: All right. Well, before the break, I was going to tell you that we can do something about this.
1: Like what?
0: If we had the space program that we should have, and we were putting the high-level industrial kinds of monies into space that we have been promised for the last 30-plus years, ever since we went to the moon and then did nothing, all right, we would now have in hand upstairs a mechanism to basically stop the problem cold.
1: How?
0: It's simple. If the sun produces ozone by means of ultraviolet light on oxygen,
1: right,
0: then man could produce ozone by means of ultraviolet light on oxygen. It's basically an income-outgo problem, all right? You have a bank account. Think of your bank account as ozone, all right? You go to your cash machine and you make withdrawals. Think of that as the chlorofluorohydrocarbon depletion of the ozone in your bank. You also have an income, a salary, right?
1: Right.
0: And you put in deposits.
1: Right.
0: Think of that as sunlight making new ozone.
1: Okay, how do we make a deposit?
0: How do we make deposits?
1: Yep.
0: Well, in the last, since 83, when President Reagan announced the so-called SDI program, Star Wars,
1: mm-hmm.
0: we've had the military-industrial complex looking assiduously at ways to shoot down ballistic missiles.
1: Right.
0: And one of the technologies that was tested and focused on and a lot of hardware developed, and then is kind of sitting on the shelf because the Cold War suddenly went away and the Soviet Union suddenly wasn't going to shoot missiles at us anymore, was something called a battery of chemical lasers. If we were to put sun-pumped ultraviolet lasers in orbit in a series of stations in orbits around the Earth,
1: yes,
0: and they would use mile-size arrays of solar cells to basically electrically charge tanks of certain chemicals that could then be brought together in the lasers and aim tangentially at the upper atmosphere of the Earth,
1: mm-hmm.
0: we could, in very short order, repair the damage caused by a 20, 30 years of chlorofluorohydrocarbon depletion. Because unlike the sun, which uses broadband ultraviolet to produce ozone, we know from science, from chemistry, from high school chemistry, exactly what wavelengths produce ozone to the maximum efficiency. And we can tune our lasers so we don't have to, you know, throw the blinding light of the whole ultraviolet spectrum at the Earth. We only have to use those narrow band wavelengths that produce ozone effectively and efficiently.
1: Richard, could the HAARP project have as one of its unstated goals this kind of research?
0: No, because the HAARP is microwave and low-frequency radio waves, and you can't produce ozone with that. It really is a quanta problem. You require the high-level, high-energy ultraviolet. But what I'm saying is that if we were to stop making weapons of war and think of more efficient ways to kill people and use that same genius and innovative engineering to now take that technology, which is almost off the shelf, and apply it to this problem, which affects every man, woman, and child directly or indirectly, because if the food chain, if the whales along the southern fringe of the Antarctic continent don't get the proper amount of krill because the plankton are being killed by exposure to ultraviolet coming down through the ozone hole over the Antarctic, then that propagates through an enormous amount of the food chain in the southern waters around the South Pole. And on and on and on. I mean, everyone knows the Greenpeace slogans, the environmental litany.
1: Yeah.
0: We know the biosphere is intricately and inextricably interconnected.
1: What is going to happen if we do not take the kind of steps you outlined and we continue to lose ozone? What is going to happen?
0: Well, you'll be darting from building to building wearing 35 sunblock and three layers of sunglasses. And you'll be, you know, living off very expensive vegetables grown in hydroponic gardens, but that's only going to be the people in the upper 1% of income because other people won't be able to afford vegetables, et cetera, et cetera, et cetera. In other words, without ozone, the whole damn life support system of the planet collapses and we're in deep doo-doo.
1: Well, then I think we are because, here, listen to this, Richard. We are but the U.S. We use an enormous amount of the world's resources, energy resources. Now, the rest of the world, I went to China. I saw it, Richard. I know what's going on. And so many other spots in the world, they want what we've got. And the only way they're going to get there right now is the same way we did. So if you think there's depletion going on now, you just wait till some of these other countries begin to crank up industrially.
0: Well, to some extent you're right, and to some extent you're not, because you're extrapolating linearly. The fact is that chlorofluorohydrocarbons are not the most efficient way to make air conditioners. They happen to be the first way. They happen to be the cheapest way. There is a progression of engineering going on, and by the time you get to the level where the Chinese have mass access to money and technology to where they can afford the kind of air conditioners we have, there'll be a different kind of air conditioning fluid, so they will not impact the environment the way we have.
1: Right? If that is the only influence on the ozone. Now, let me ask you one...
0: Well, it's one of the primary ones because...
1: I understand, but I want you to knock something down or confirm it. People are constantly calling, even some in science, who have said every time we launch a shuttle, we destroy quite a bit of ozone. Is that baloney or is it real?
0: No, it's absolutely real. It's absolutely real. It's not just the shuttle. It's any major solid fuel rocket, all right, Ariane, the Deltas. It's a major problem. Now, the way you get around that problem is you stop launching shuttles with this stupid, arcane, backward technology, and you go to anti-gravity. Okay? You apply hyperdimensional physics. Now, I was very heartened the other day to see that the Final Frontier magazine, which I wanted to talk about anyway, you know, published out of the Midwest.
1: Yes.
0: Which is kind of one of the NASA family.
1: Sure.
0: Ran a very aggressive set of articles, not only on the fossil life from Mars, but also on the Finnish experiments. All right? The anti-gravity experiment that we covered some months ago.
1: Not everybody knows about that. I've got a lot of new affiliates. I always have new affiliates.
0: Okay.
1: So very briefly, 101 on what they did in Finland.
0: There was a physicist and colleagues at the university, at Tampere University, who was about to publish a paper describing extended recent experiments using superconducting technology and spinning disks that appeared to replicate in a predictable manner a significant weight loss, up to maybe 1% or something, under certain conditions. And this was a follow-on to experiments that apparently the same physicist had conducted in 1992, which had been published in one of the preeminent scientific journals of the world, the Physica C, and had been reviewed by people of no less credibility than the physicists at the Max Planck Institute.
1: So, in other words, under controls, they actually determined that a mass under these conditions weighed less, which means that you are shielding
0: possible interpretation, but
1: shielding.
0: In fact, if you get into the nitty-gritty and people can go back and listen to the archive tapes of the Art Bell Show,
1: right.
0: It's probably not shielding, it's probably hyperdimensional physics, but that's a detail.
1: All right.
0: The geopolitical thing of incredible significance is that Final Frontier magazine, in the last couple of months, apparently ran an extensive article describing the Finnish physicist and his colleagues and the furor over the paper that was suddenly withdrawn, the second paper, and the fact that NASA Huntsville was planning to replicate the experiment. And they promised their readers to follow the story, to stay tuned, and that there were NASA people who were seriously interested. Well, obviously, if this experiment is replicated, and in a future show, I will bring finally to your audience a physicist who has replicated it to my satisfaction. Mm-hmm. And we are about to put this on our website with proper documentation and all that. It's taken a while. This is not cutting-edge stuff, and you can't leap for the first lily pad. So if this guy has done it, which I believe he has, and he represents a military laboratory, all right, was employed, has been employed, is employed at one of the key military research laboratories, and did this work not in that lab but in a private college lab, then the NASA experiments cannot be far behind. Given the bureaucracy, they could be a little further behind, but eventually they will replicate. This appears to really be replicable. It appears to really stand still. Now, if that is true, then you can imagine the day someday, I'm not going to put a time frame on it, when you can get rid of these idiot things called rockets and go to what we would term field propulsion or gravity manipulation, in which case the impact of leaving the Earth on the environment becomes zero.
1: Right.
0: And that is not science fiction, because Final Frontier is a very, how should I say this? It used to be a very anal retentive.
1: May I ask you a question, Richard? A dumb question, civilian question?
0: Anything.
1: If you had a craft operated with some sort of anti-gravity device, as I understand it presently, we must achieve to leave escape velocity, yes?
0: Wrong.
1: Well, no, now,
0: the only reason
1: it is
0: you
1: now.
0: Have to achieve escape velocity to leave the Earth permanently is because you're using a reaction fluid.
1: Yeah. That's what I said. Now, as it is now, we must achieve escape velocity.
0: Right.
1: If you had anti-gravity,
0: well, you could drift upward at 1 mile per hour.
1: Until you were finally
0: in,
1: until you were finally out, right?
0: Yeah. Well, out is a relative term.
1: Yeah. Yeah.
0: Gravity decreases. You're never away from the influence of any gravitational field. It just gets weaker and weaker, and it falls off with the inverse square of the distance, meaning that at some finite distance, it's effectively gone.
1: Would an anti-gravity device be more effective, Richard, closer to the source of what it was repelling from, if we want to think of it that way,
0: or
1: would it be more effective in the vastness of space?
0: Well, if it's true field effect technology, field effect propulsion, you can think of this in terms of theoretical terms. No, because it becomes more efficient in a high gravity field, and it becomes less efficient in a low gravity field, but it doesn't need to be as efficient in a low gravity field because the gravity is less. So it kind of balances out. The key thing is the energy supply.
1: I see.
0: You need an energy source. Now, I strongly believe that what we're seeing out of Tempe, out of Finland, and Finland is going to come up a lot tonight, boys and girls, all right? Not just because of Helsinki and the president and Yeltsin meeting there, but because of some pretty astonishing things we have found that we're going to communicate tonight, and you're going to play a part in verifying.
1: Okay.
0: But I believe strongly that this is the public side of the private black research and development program, which has been aggressively pursued for over 30 years. Remember, we have a video out there, which is a piece of shuttle video that came to us by way of sources in Maryland, that was downlinked from STS-48, the Space Transportation System mission number 48 in September of 91.
1: Yes.
0: Which shows some astonishing things cavorting around in Earth orbit that NASA's party line says are ice crystals, and all the independent analyses say are spaceships operating some kind of anti-gravity technology. And those range from our own analysis to Mark Carlotta's analysis to the physicist in the University of Nebraska, John Kasher. Others that have come on board.
1: Yeah,
0: everybody
1: NASA,
0: who looks at this
1: NASA
0: video,
1: says it's balderdash.
0: Yeah, well, NASA is full of balderdash.
1: And
0: right?
1: They also
0: so
1: now don't allow astronauts to point They don't allow astronauts to point cameras full-time out the
0: not
1: windows anymore either.
0: All the shuttle video outside is delayed not by your familiar radio 7 seconds, Art, but by almost a full minute. They really want to, they have slow guys on the trigger, so they need to have a lot of time to point the cameras at something dull. And that happened after STS-48. You are seeing no live video, including from Hubble. The Hubble repair recently, or the Hubble refurbishment?
1: I recall.
0: That was not live. That was a minute old by the time you got to see it.
1: Now, why would they do that?
0: I know. Well, look, let's not...
1: No, I mean, that's a good question. Why? Why the delay? Let's answer that.
0: There is no answer. If you can get NASA to give us a good answer, then you're a better man than I, Gunga Din.
1: Well, at least, you know, when you're watching the NFL...
0: I mean, are they afraid astronauts will leap into expletives deleted or something?
1: And there's a... Well, maybe they are. I mean, that sounds silly,
0: We used to have live video and audio from the moon. And there was an astronaut. His name was Gene Cernan on Apollo 10. And when something happened during the disconnect of the ascent stage from the descent stage, we heard live across a quarter of a million miles a whole string of expletive deletives. But NASA didn't suddenly go to a minute delay on air-to-ground communications from the astronauts for 30 years.
1: Did you see the fax I just sent you on the STS-80? Audio?
0: I think it is arriving from the fax machine even as we speak.
1: Well, you better take a look at that during the break. I've got it here.
0: This is the Ben Gay.
1: No.
0: This is something. Someone is sending me something or sending you something separate.
1: Oh, I see. No, I sent you something which starts out, "Dear Art, a satellite and communications consultant named John Locker claims to have overheard the following space shuttle NASA TV conversation on February 18th. Gives a time, the transcript it follows, and it's pretty weird stuff. So look through your pile of faxes and see if you've got that.
0: No, I just got another one, which is kind of funny. No, I did not get the one that you sent to me, unless you give me more clues.
1: All right, well, I'll do better than that during the break. I will get it to you. How's that?
0: Okay.
1: All right, hold on, Richard. We will be right back. We've got lots and lots and lots to talk about tonight. By the way, everybody, a lot of people trying to order tapes of previous programs, including Sean Morton. If you want a copy of that, or for the, that matter, this night's program, the number is 1-800-917-4278. That's 1-800-917-4278. 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
1: It is. Good morning, everybody. Richard C. Hoagland is my guest from Manhattan, New York. He's winner of the Engstrom Science Award, a one-time advisor to NASA, and science advisor to Walter Cronkite. And we're talking of many, many things this morning. I think you'll find it fascinating. Stay right where you are and buckle in. Well, that's it. Symptoms. So call 1-800-249-6060. Again, 1-800-249-6060. All right, we've been discussing the ozone in the first hour, and toward that end, Richard, let me come back to you with this. Art, I have read that CFCs are four times heavier than air. If that's true, how in the world can CFCs float up to the ozone layer?
2: Well, first of all, they're kicked up by, remember, convection? Remember why fires are dangerous in spacecraft on Earth?
1: Yes, sir.
2: We have very active convective things on Earth called thunderstorms.
1: That's true.
2: And you get very strong, I mean, if you've ever been flying in an airplane, particularly in the lee of the Rocky Mountains, and you do not have your seatbelt fastened.
1: Bang, bang.
2: And suddenly, exactly. Over the long term, and the long term in this case is months or years, even gases that are heavier than air will work their way up and down. And then what happens, you see, is that the solar ultraviolet begins to break the molecule apart. So it's the chlorine that actually winds up floating up. And it's the chlorine that does the damage. That's what attacks the oxygen, the triatomic oxygen, the O3, and basically makes ozone, gobbles up ozone.
1: Okay,
2: right?
1: Well, I've always wondered about that. I always thought that a good question. Now, we were talking about Finland and anti-gravity.
2: Yes.
1: And, Richard, I'm going to tell you about something I saw the other day, and I don't know if you happen to see it, but believe me when I tell you what I'm about to tell you is true. CNN ran a report, again, I think it was Finland, with video showing strong magnetic fields levitating, get this, flowers, tadpoles, and spiders. I saw a spider, Richard, in midair, just, you know, absolutely as though there was no gravity at all, moving his little legs around, probably wondering what the hell's going on. But he was levitated. And flowers, how could they do that with magnetics?
2: Well, I didn't see that report. I'd love to know what news program, because they have several news programs.
1: It was on the 9 o'clock regular CNN news.
2: This was in the morning?
1: Evening.
2: Evening.
1: Yes, sir.
2: Okay, do you remember what day?
1: No, my wife may. I've got the videotape in the other room, though, but I guarantee it ran.
2: All right, do me a favor. In your copious spare time, run the video, get the correspondent and the location, all that. We have friends at CNN in Atlanta. We can run it down, and I'll report back.
1: All right, in the meantime, I'm sure somebody in the audience will surf the Internet, find it for me. And
2: there are people, you know, who report unusual magnetic phenomena vis-a-vis human beings.
1: Oh, the scientist interviewed said he could do this with a human.
2: There is a Russian video that I saw some years ago of a gal that was able to attract all kinds of flatware. You know, she's standing there with irons and frying pans and all kinds of other stuff dripping off her, a rather portly individual, if I remember, and it was behaving exactly as if it was magnetism. Now, I don't know of the laboratory, you know, results. I don't know of any actual lab measurements that were made. I mean, magnetism is again, a phenomenon that we think we understand because we've given it a name and we have described it. But in fact, all science does is to produce coherent, predictive descriptions of phenomena.
3: When you get down
2: to the nitty-gritty, explaining how the phenomena are produced, at some level, science basically at the current era has thrown up its hands and says, damn if I know.
1: Well, can you conceive of any way that a strong magnetic field could levitate a biological organism?
2: Well, again, I come back to this hyperdimensional model. Yes, there are conditions under which living organisms can levitate. There are very well-documented reports of certain individuals, saints, okay, in the Roman Catholic Church, who have been reported to levitate in front of hundreds, if not thousands, of people. Over and over and over again, people in intense meditation. This in fact happened in cathedrals in Europe in the last century a lot, and was one reason for them ultimately becoming canonized. There's one in particular, I forget her name. It's been a while since I've had to remember this stuff. The point is that there is a beginning appreciation, at least on the part of what we've been doing, of a connection between what we think of as physics, art, and metaphysics. Metaphysics is a term meaning the physics of the whole.
1: Yes.
2: Meta meaning the whole. When you say metaphysics to most people in the latter part of the 20th century, they think of that airy-fairy flaky New Age stuff.
1: I know. Right? I know.
2: In fact, if the hyperdimensional model is true, and there's more and more observational, laboratory, and astronomical evidence that it is, that we have rediscovered where physics would have gone 100 years ago were it not for a very quirky left-hand turn that science took back in the late 1800s.
1: Right. Well, the New Agers have a bad name or a bad rap, but the fact of the matter is, if hyperdimensional physics is a reality, then a lot of what they talk about in New Age is really based on that, even if they don't know it.
2: Precisely. And for those who are more familiar with Tom Bearden and the scalar discussions that he talks about, it's the same thing. And it has to do with how our reality, how our laws of physics, our laws of matter, energy, radiation, how they interact, gravity, all of that, where it really derives from. Where do these laws that we observe in the so-called physical world, how do they relate to each other, and where do they ultimately derive from? As you know, before he died, Einstein, in the his latter years, before he died in 1955, he was pursuing something called the Grand Unified Field Theory.
1: Right.
2: A theorem that he believed he could write as an equation that would unite all of the known forces of nature known up until 1955.
1: Mm-hmm.
2: There, after he died, a legion of physicists took over, and there have been many, many, many valiant attempts and papers published and conferences held and are still being held with this effort to unite, to combine observations of science into one grand explanation, one grand theory. In fact, now some of the quirkier wags in the scientific community have given it a kind of a slang expression. They call it TOE, T-O-E, the theory of everything. All right? So
1: yeah.
2: If you keep stubbing your toe, it means you haven't got toe. Anyway, the point is that we've been seeking this unification. Well, if you go to the metaphysicians, particularly in the last century, and some of the leading lights whose work or whose writings deserve to be studied and followed, or if you look at metaphysicians over the last several centuries from the Far East, from also from the Western tradition, you find there are commonalities that seek to explain the world we can see in terms of an invisible world, an invisible reality that we can't see. Now, the only way that that is at all possible is if there is some mechanism of communication between the one level of reality and the other level of reality.
1: Mm-hmm.
2: You know, for people who might find it hard to imagine that the visible is somehow modulated or influenced or shaped by the invisible, It's very easy to prove this if you're flying in an airliner. All right? Now, you don't want to be part of the experiment, but at least when you're leaving the ground, every stewardess takes the time to describe a set of events whereby if you were to participate in those events, you would see the invisible becoming visible. They read through that checklist and they show you how if you were to lose cabin pressure,
1: yes,
2: the oxygen mass would drop down, right?
1: Yes.
2: What they don't tell you is if you lose pressure, what will happen is because of the sudden partial vacuum created as you're zipping along at 600 miles an hour, 35,000 feet over whatever, all of the water vapor in the air, which is normally invisible, will suddenly turn very visible and become a dense fog, and nobody will see anything. And you won't be able to see that oxygen mask for a few seconds.
1: They don't tell you that.
2: They don't tell you. They should tell you that. They don't want to scare you to, you know what?
1: All right, look, we're trying to cover
2: but
1: things.
2: But that's the invisible that's there all the time. The water vapor is around you all the time. But under certain conditions, it suddenly becomes visible.
1: All right.
2: As clouds
1: all right,
2: or fog.
1: Hold up for a second. While we're here, Richard, stop for a second and let me read you this. Just came in. CBS says it has given investigators a piece of seat fabric that a freelance writer claims holds proof that TWA Flight 800 was downed by a Navy missile. The FBI wanted the fabric because it's investigating whether evidence from the crash, get this, has been stolen. James Sanders is an advocate of the friendly fire theory, which the government says has no basis in fact. So you combine that with the second round from Pierre Salinger, and where do you think we are now, Richard, with Flight 800?
2: Well, what I'm intrigued with, over and beyond the catastrophe that took the lives of 240-some people and left us this lingering mystery since last July 17th, is how when Salinger, who is no dummy, he is no fool, he is no idiot, he was press secretary to one of the more interesting and certainly legendary presidents of these United States, John Kennedy. He then had a distinguished career for 40-plus years as a journalist.
1: Right.
2: He was a senior correspondent for ABC News. He broke hard-hitting, very complicated stories involving Europe internecine politics.
1: Yeah, I've got you. In other words, mainstream dude would not go quickly around the bend.
2: No. The idea that Pierre Salinger has suddenly fallen off a turnip truck and doesn't know how to tell a real source from hoax and fake material is not believable. What is much more believable is that Pierre Salinger is one of the few journalists of integrity who is attempting to follow the story wherever it leads. And the incredible backlash and reaction against his theory and the evidence he is putting forward and the sources he is drawing upon, which include French intelligence sources and Richard Russell and this video of the FAA air traffic control system that night, that overreaction by the American press and the American government is some measure that Salinger is on to something. Now, I don't have the evidence myself to say that Pierre's theory is correct, but I am saying that the extraordinary reaction to the press conference that he held on the 13th of March, just last week, apparently triggered a series of events in short order, which I intend to discuss as the evening progresses, and that involves also something that this audience can physically do that may shed light on these mysteries as they stand separate and they relate to each other.
1: Too many mysteries. Here is another one. This whole audience, based on your previous appearances and things said by Arthur C. Clarke about things that you had said, we were all looking forward to these incredible photographs that we were going to get of the moons of Jupiter.
2: Yes.
1: And there were supposed to be very detailed, very good photographs. In fact, as far as I know, the spacecraft went by, and I haven't seen a photograph yet.
2: No.
1: Where are the photographs?
2: And you're not likely to.
1: Please, what's going on?
2: Well, look, you know, the bottom line is, and I am now speaking after 15 years of trying to find out the truth, the space agency that we are paying for tonight is simply not telling us the truth. And it is becoming increasingly obvious to more and more people that there is something radically amiss.
1: Yeah, really radically. Really radically. I mean, these photos were going to come to us right away, and they would have possibly shown ice cracks and the possibility of life down there and all the rest of it. So these are important pictures. I want to know where they are.
2: Well, there are a couple on the JPL Galileo website. And what we have done is we have gone in, as others have, and we have downloaded them. We have looked at them, and we have uploaded them to our website, and we'll be uploading in the next few days even more. But there is a incredibly tiny handful, maybe two or three, out of the supposedly hundreds that have been taken.
1: Exactly.
2: Which no one has seen.
1: Right.
2: And what is very disturbing, Art, is if you log on to the official NASA websites to see these images,
1: yes,
2: what you find is that they have been deliberately tampered with.
1: What
2: NASA is doing, and it is confounding that nobody in the mainstream community is in high dudgeon about this, is that they are deliberately de-resing. That is, they are deliberately blurring the pictures, and then they are presenting them as compressed data files using the JPEG algorithm, which is a very lossy algorithm that introduces all kinds of spurious noise into the image.
1: Right.
2: So that you can't tell, ultimately, what's real and what's Memorex. And the idea that they have such limited engineering understanding of computer compression technology that they would choose the most lossy mechanism to provide the American public that are paying for this data, versions of this data. For anyone who knows anything about imaging, it's obvious that this is a very sophisticated level of sequestration.
1: Well, I would
2: expect the real data.
1: Yeah, that these photographs would be put up there in the uncompressed mode, which means they're large files, so there could be peer review, and that they are not doing that is very suspicious.
2: Well, they have said, in all the captions, they're claiming that there can be no official release for a year and that no scientific conclusions can be drawn. And in one sense, they are correct. I mean, you'd be a fool to stake anything on what is in the public domain because it has been subjected to such lousy compression technology. To give you an example, on the last few days on the NSSDC website, which is the National Space Science Data Center in Washington, there has appeared an image of the face on Mars, taken from, I believe, 35A72, which is one of the two Viking shots taken back in 1976.
1: Right.
2: It has been cropped from the original full frame.
1: Yes.
2: It has been enlarged about three times.
1: Yes.
2: It has been JPEG, meaning it has been compressed.
1: Right.
2: And it is a 10K file, meaning it has 10,000 bytes of information.
1: Not very big.
2: What's happened is because of the severe compression, it is so distorted, it is almost unrecognizable. And were it not for the caption, which explains that it's from 35A72, you would think that it was had been deliberately altered or was made up or, you know, done in some kind of paint program. One of our collaborative websites, Kinthea's Planetary Mystery site, which can be found by linking through our site.
1: Well, we both have better site pictures of the face than that, Richard.
2: But here's the point. What they've done is to put a comparison side by side in a whole page called NASA's New Face.
1: All right, hold that thought, because we're at the bottom of the hour. We will be right back. Richard C. Hoagland is my guest. We have many things to talk about. Stay right where you are. This is CBC.
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1: This is Art Bell. Join me at 2 a.m. for a very different kind of talk show. We talk about the unusual, bizarre, controversial, and you're invited to join. If you're tired of the same old political banter and mindless chatter that clutters late-night airwaves, then tune in for a listening experience that's right out of this world. It's called Coast to Coast AM with Art Bell. Late nights.
4: This weekend on Dreamland, Paul Cramper, author of Modern Day Miracles. Don't you dare miss it.
1: This is Art Bell. Just because we can't prove it yet does not mean it may not be so. Come explore the unknown, the as yet unproven. Dreamland.

0: 1-800-557-4627. That's 1-800-557-4627. You've got nothing to lose but the fat. All right. Richard C. Hoagland on once again. By the way, before we get started, Richard, once again, did you happen to get the facts I sent you on STS 82?
1: No. Hang on a sec. Did we get a fax on STS 82?
0: Yes, you did.
1: From our... Nope.
0: Better have it.
1: Nope. Did not come.
0: Okay. I've sent it twice now.
1: That's interesting.
0: It is. I'll send it again.
1: I have someone picking up faxes and depositing them right here.
0: Okay.
1: And nothing's arrived on that.
0: Hmm. All right. So anyway, you're actually claiming then...
1: Oh, wait. Here it is on the bottom of the pile.
0: Ah.
1: The satellite communications consultant named John.
0: Ah, John Locker, yes.
1: February 18th, 6:39.
0: Technology triumphs.
1: Yes.
0: All right.
1: That and a bit of good staff work.
0: Yeah, okay. Well, I'll let you examine that at your leisure, and you can comment on it.
1: Oh, I already have. Yeah, I had read it earlier. I didn't connect the number.
0: I see.
1: Okay.
0: Well,
1: I don't know what to say. I mean, so we've got astronauts reporting, was that a flash? The light flashed by me. There it is again. I thought I must be seeing things. I mean, there's no way to know what they were looking at. We don't have video.
0: Well, if you read into the second page, yeah, that's right. We don't have video.
1: Yeah. Well, we do have video of SDS-48.
0: And
1: that's apparently
0: right.
1: There's another example that was shown where we have video of things equally as impressive as SDS-48. And I don't remember which mission, but I didn't think we'd get into shuttle missions to see weird things.
0: Okay, well, you know, all of this makes no sense to me. If there is this technology that either others have or we have...
1: Yes.
0: ...that uses the kind of forces that you've talked about so many times on this program...
1: Right.
0: ...then... What are the Russians doing launching Mir? What are we doing launching the shuttle? What are we doing scooting around with old-fashioned rocketry burning holes in the ozone? Why are we doing all this? I mean, it's a good question, Richard.
1: This gets to the heart of what I want to talk about this evening.
0: Good, go.
1: Okay. Let me start with some background. I'm going to mention a name that I am not very fond of, which is Bill Cooper. All right? I have never been a fan of Bill's work.
0: That makes two of us.
1: Because he basically has what I think of as the spaghetti approach to this problem.
0: Anyway.
1: Which is if you throw enough of it on the wall,
0: yeah,
1: something is going to stick.
0: Right. He's not my favorite guy either. But anyway.
1: However, Bill Cooper gave me a vital clue years ago. And I was thinking tonight whether I should attribute him publicly or should... You know, basically just have said a source. And I decided that I would do it publicly because I want everyone out there to know that what I'm going to say tonight, I'm saying because this is where I believe we are now. Yeah. If there's one thing that you can count on from this investigation is that when we have figured out another piece of this puzzle, we will lay it out. We will lay out the documentation. We will lay out the logic chain of evidence that has led us from point A to point B to point C.
0: All right.
1: If there are people that disagree with that, that's fine. I'm not running for public office. I'm not, you know, entertaining the Chinese. I don't have a bedroom where people can stay over in, although I'm really thinking that might be an interesting way to raise some funds for the investigation. You know, open up a spare bedroom and give it a sexy name and see who shows up. Anyway, I'm trying... And the colleagues that are working with us, literally now all over the world, we literally have somebody in the sands of Egypt tonight, Art, who I am very jealous of because he is going to get one hell of a view of Hale Bopp over the pyramids before dawn.
0: Have you seen it yet?
1: I have not seen it yet because I'm in the biggest city,
0: Richard,
1: in the world. Give me a break, all
0: right? Richard, let me tell you.
1: I have got to go out into the country. I have to make an expedition to see this thing.
0: Richard, after the program is over, every morning now I go out, and there it is, 30 or 40 degrees in the sky, blazing, I would say, in my estimation, Richard, as bright as Jupiter, or just as close to that as you can imagine.
1: With a tail, what, about 20 degrees long?
0: Oh, my God, it's gigantic. It's
1: I'll measure it by gigantic. That's precise.
0: You will never forget the sight, Richard.
1: Let me make some people mad right away.
0: Sure, go right ahead.
1: What if I was going to tell you that I can prove in the next few minutes But Hale Bopp is deliberate. It is not a cosmic visitor. It is not an errant chunk of rock. It is not a random fleck of cosmic flotsam or jetsam that is coursing around the sun. Someone has presented us with a gift precisely and deliberately, and it's not alien.
0: Well, then I'd probably want to run a commercial to hold them over and make them listen, but I won't do that, so you go ahead and tell us. That's too important.
1: Well, let me just let that lie for a few minutes here.
0: No!
1: Yeah, absolutely. Come on. This is my
0: No, you time. Can't. You can't tempt us like that.
1: I can do that, yes, yes. Because I want to go back to Bill Cooper. It relates, believe me.
0: All right.
1: All relates.
0: All right.
1: Our trek, our effort for the last 15 years since I got into this and realized that it was so much deeper and wider than I could have possibly imagined, and became determined I'm going to see it through till the bitter end. Wherever the truth leads, I'm going to be there. I'm going to follow.
0: Right.
1: And it has led in some stunning and astonishing and surprising directions. That being the cornerstone of the work that I and my colleagues are trying to do to the best of our ability. When we discover new stuff, I have to report it. If we can document it, if we can support it, so other people can follow the same trail,
0: mm-hmm.
1: so they can replicate it.
0: Right.
1: This is not, you know, Courtney Brown. This is not Farsight. This is not remote viewing. This is the old-fashioned. Elbow grease, legwork, good detective work, good thinking, good sources, and thank God for the Internet, because it's allowing us to do a lot of things we could not have done in the way of chasing down tidbits and snippets of information.
0: For the moment, they are in the process, by the way, of trying to snip at the Internet.
1: They are trying, and they're going to fail, because it's bigger than all of us.
0: I quite agree. It's an organism.
1: Yep. It is not. And it'll be interesting to see how the court responds. The questioning today by some, like Judge Scalia, was very perceptive. Because he says, I have to throw my damn computer out every 5 years. How can you make laws governing this when it's in process? All right?
0: Exactly.
1: Very perceptive comment.
0: Yes.
1: I'm hoping the court is going to be 21st century minded and realize that since most of the... We're getting far afield here, but most of the pornography, which is the scare tactic, is coming at us from foreign sources anyway. You could make all the laws and tie up every person in the United States tight as a drum, and you'd still have a problem with children and pornography and things that some people don't want them to see.
0: Since we're far afield, let me keep you there for 1 second with regard to the Internet. Michael Crichton's new book, I don't know if you've had a chance to read it, the follow-up to Jurassic Park, has one passage in it that is devastatingly interesting. In it, Richard, his hypothesis is that the Internet will actually slow evolution. He says that if you take a small desert island and you put a few animals on it, they will evolve very quickly, and they will come up with separate ideas and solutions, and they will be entrepreneurish, and they will get things done because they must. But if you put many, many, many, many birds on, giving them all the same ideas, and the Internet will get, people in India and Moscow and Peking and Washington will have and share the same top 10 ideas. It will actually slow evolution.
1: He's wrong. He's dead-ass wrong.
0: Okay.
1: And the reason he's wrong is because he's trying to take into the realm of consciousness an analog from material evolutionary modeling, which is not accurate.
0: Okay.
1: What happens if I create a global organism that can talk to itself at the speed of light, where a tidbit learned in Bangladesh Thursday last week is available on this laptop that I'm sitting here in my lap, literally as we speak?
0: Well, then maybe you have the opposite effect. Maybe.
1: Because what you're doing is you're basically making everybody smarter by orders of magnitude. The hard part about knowledge is not it's not having wonderful ideas. It's having the ability to check and test the wonderful ideas.
0: Mm-hmm.
1: And the progress of science is limited not by the brightness of some gal or guy in a lab, but in his or her ability to find out everybody else who's had the same idea, and if it didn't work, discard it and go on. And what the Internet is going to allow us to do on a democratized level is to get rid of all the junky things that don't work and get on with the things that do work. So there's going to be an acceleration of progress of the most meaningful level rather than a retardation and a sameness.
0: Good.
1: Because the innovation comes from within the human being. The problem is that in art, you want all this diversity, but in science, you want to zero in on the one right answer and eliminate all the dumb, stupid, wrong answers. And that, if you're using pencil and paper or slide rules, has taken a heckload amount of time.
0: Okay, well, I'm glad that we got a chance to address that. Now, back to Hellbop and Mr. Cooper, I guess.
1: Okay, Mr. Cooper.
0: Yeah.
1: Mr. Cooper, when he rose above the signal to noise, first of all, Bill's background is fascinating. Naval intelligence, all right? That will become very, very apparent later on this morning, why naval intelligence is a key to solving, finally, to cracking this puzzle wide open, all right? He says something in that book, Pale Horse, which is the most perceptive thing he said, and you can discount all the rest. He said, after Roswell, which has been discussed on this show many, many times, people up to and including astronauts, Ed Mitchell, raised in Roswell, raises Roswell now to a new level, citing it as most likely to have happened, i.e., alien spacecraft crashes, U.S. government picks up pieces, hides same for 50 years, right?
0: Yep.
1: Okay. Ostensibly, a document then surfaces decades later on a piece of film given to Jamie Shandera, right? The 35-millimeter cassette of film?
0: Yes, sir.
1: Which is called the Majestic 12 document.
0: Right.
1: Relating to 12 people, the creme de la creme of policymakers gathered around President then Truman.
0: I know.
1: That decide how to handle this and to create a kind of a sub-Rosa government.
0: I know. I got to play the part of one of those guys in Dark Skies. I know all about Majestic.
1: Bill's insightful communication, which I think, frankly, was absolutely honest, was that we, all these years, those of us that have followed this, have not got what the real code name for this secret project was and is. It was not and is not Majestic 12. It was and is Magic 12.
0: So my little ID says
1: Magic. Now, magic is the key. Because magic is exactly what we're dealing with in the so-called litany of secret societies. It is the connector between the Masonic link that we've now pursued all the way to the moon, all the way back through ancient Egypt, and the events that have taken place in the last week involving none other than President William Jefferson Clinton's little accident in Florida.
0: Oh, really?
1: Yes.
0: So you can even wind it all into that. All right, let me only qualify Bill Cooper in the following way. I followed him for years. I've never had him as a guest. And aside from an early disagreement that I had with him, I have found that through the years, Richard, he has talked about more and more and more things and has, in each case almost, reflected back to these 1970s briefings that he supposedly had, which become the source for so much stuff that nobody could remember all of it.
1: Yep.
0: That's the problem I've had with Mr. Cooper.
1: And the problem with people like Bill is that the more conspiracy you pile on more conspiracy without any tangible mechanism of testing. Remember, the cornerstone of what I and my colleagues are trying to do is to provide information that can be tested.
0: Right.
1: That stands still. I would not be discussing this on the radio tonight, coast to coast, if I didn't have some very good new stuff that can be tested, and anybody can test it.
0: All right.
1: And come to their own conclusion.
0: All right. How?
1: Well, part of it has to do with this computer that's sitting here in my lap, which I'll get to in a few minutes, all right? So the magic clue turned out to be very, very important. And I remember vividly that when this all kind of hit the fan for me, and I'm going to now go into a personal story because it is relevant, was the night that we returned, I and my colleagues, from our first trip to NASA, to Goddard, to the National Space Science Data Center. If you'll remember, a couple, 3 years ago, I took about 8 people, ranging from, you know, technical people, photographic experts, geologists. I took some media people. Mm-hmm. I took a couple of producers.
0: Yes.
1: All of us, 8 of us, spent 2 days at the National Space Science Data Center outside Washington, basically presenting them.
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0: Welcome to Nigh Underground, bringing you Art Bell classics all the way from the high desert. 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
1: Okay, that's heartening.
2: From NSSDC.
1: Mm-hmm.
2: Which have tried in a diminishing budget environment to provide this data to those of us who are pursuing interesting aspects to it. When I returned, remember, I came back with some priceless original film that they had given us. And it was in the process that very night, that Friday night in November of, I guess it was what, 90... What was it, 94, 95, 94 maybe?
1: Mm-hmm.
2: When I had to drive into Manhattan to pick up this stuff from the lab where it had been kind of transshipped up from Goddard. And that night on the phone, I told one of my colleagues that I felt we had a major insight into who was trying to suppress and keep this information from the American people, and that it probably was not government. It probably was a secret group within government, between agencies, that owed allegiance more to its own process than to its official agency connections, i.e. magic, i.e. secret societies. And I specifically referenced Cooper's claim that Majestic 12 was really Magic 12. And I said, Eureka, because 12, of course, is one of these so-called magic numbers. It's hyperdimensional, among other things, all right? That very night, in New York, in front of the lab, all my material was stolen out of the car. The car was deftly broken into. Money that was in the front, you know, like for tolls and stuff,
1: right,
2: was untouched. But my suitcases with the film, with the slides, with the hard copy, with the atlases, with the treasure trove of things that I had brought back from Goddard, that I'd, some of which I'd taken down to Goddard.
1: All gone.
2: All gone. And obviously I was very upset. And I had to do a presentation in New York 2 days later, and I was hard-pressed to scramble among the spares and put together a credible visual presentation.
1: Mm.
2: So it's a Sunday morning. I'm standing up in front of these people at a hotel here in Manhattan, telling them this sad tale, when from the back of the room, a voice speaks up and says, Richard, I think we found your stuff. Now remember, we're in Manhattan. There's 8 million stories in the Naked City, followed by 8 million lives, right?
1: Yes.
2: The idea that somebody coming to my presentation 2 days after this event had happened could have randomly found...
1: Impossible.
2: Was I was, needless to say, reasonably astonished and impressed.
1: Sure.
2: So it got even better. This individual turned out to be a friend of one of the staff people who lives in the back house in this compound here on the cliff across from Manhattan. And I had met him and his significant other at a couple of Christmas parties. So it wasn't even a total stranger. It was someone I knew.
1: Hmm.
2: And the story they told me was that Friday evening, which had been raining in Manhattan.
1: Coming up on a break.
2: How much time?
1: Very little.
2: All right. We'll finish it after the break.
1: All right. All right, Richard. Stay right there. Interesting story. It disappears and then reappears. You know, I believe there is a statistic that says, or at least it used to be true, that you are generally robbed or killed, murdered, by somebody you know. Now, that may no longer be true, but at one time, it was. From the high desert,

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1: It is indeed the CBC Independent Network. We own ourselves. 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All right, my guest is Richard C. Hoagland, Engstrom Science Award winner, advisor at one time to NASA, science advisor to Walter Cronkite. And we are in the middle of something which we're going to have to finish, but I have just faxed to Richard, thank you, somebody out there. And it's very hard. These doggone web addresses have got to get better, but it looks like www.hfml.sci.kun. Dot something NL or something HFML /levitate dot HTML. Oh my God. You know, so who can follow that? But I'm going to get this web address straightened out. I just talked to Keith. You remember I was talking to you about nuts and frogs and things levitating in magnetic fields? Well, finally, somebody sent it to me. I just faxed it to Richard Hoagland in Manhattan, and if Keith can find it based on this very obscure address, we will get a link up on our website so you too can see it. I told you this story ran on CNN. I knew it. All right, back now to Richard C. Hoagland. Richard?
2: Okay. Now, before I do this, Art, let me say, there are some people that apparently are slightly irritated that I take so long to get to the point.
1: There are those.
2: There are also millions of other people who know exactly what I'm doing.
1: I know.
2: This is a very complex matrix we're trying to understand.
1: I know.
2: And what I'm trying to do is give people a sense of the process. Because, look, I'm a voice on the radio. I could be saying anything, and there'll be people who will believe me and people who will disbelieve.
1: I know.
2: What I'm trying to do is to lay a trail so other people can see the process that's gone into how we've arrived where we've arrived. And if some people are upset with it, I have a wonderful suggestion. Turn the dial.
1: Mm.
2: Put a pillow over your head.
1: I know, I tell them that
2: get
1: all the
2: time.
1: Get
2: some sleep.
1: I know.
2: You don't belong listening to the Art Bell Show if you don't have any patience.
1: All right, but
2: I've been on this trail for 15 years, Art.
1: I know.
2: If I have to spend another 15 years, I will. I'm going to get to the bottom of this. And the process, the journey, is as interesting as the destination.
1: All right. Well, let us try and get to the destination, or at least as far as you've come so far.
2: Okay. The reason that I'm telling you this story is it has a punchline, an astonishing punchline that had a profound effect on my thinking and the direction of this entire investigation. Because on this Sunday morning, two people in the back of the room that I had met a couple times at a party hosted by one of our staffers claim that on that Friday night, 2 days before, when I had had my stuff viciously ripped off, just arrived back from NASA, primarily dealing with the moon. This was the stuff that came in from the moon, from NASA, that they had come out of a brownstone that night a few blocks away. It was stolen on 20th Street and 6th Avenue. They were down on 14th Street, just off 6th Avenue.
1: Okay.
2: That's not the interesting part. They came out of the brownstone, and there was a USA Today kiosk. You know how they sell newspapers in these little metal boxes now? We put a quarter in, you tip the lid? Okay. Out of the rain, underneath the USA Today kiosk, in front of this brownstone, were a set of slide boxes. And they noticed them, because they were right in front of the door when they came out. They reached down, according to their story, picked them up, and began looking at them and noticed familiar things and realized who they may belong to. What really struck me was when they told me what they were doing in the brownstone, because that night was their monthly magical ritual to the full moon. So I began very seriously wondering if somebody didn't want me to pay attention to this concept of magic. That in fact what we're dealing with is not a government conspiracy, but a conspiracy by a non-governmental group that transcends governmental lines, that owes its allegiance to something other than whoever pays the bills. And of course that led me in the direction of fraternal organizations, secret societies, and began an evidentiary trail and a learning curve that wound us up with a proof that we went to the moon according to the so-called
1: right.
2: magic Masonic pattern that traces all the way back to ancient Egypt.
1: Egypt, I was going to say that, right.
2: Why this process is critical. If you forestall the synchronistic events, if you are too narrow-minded, you have too rigid a set of blinders on, you will miss the data for the trees, mixing metaphors badly.
1: All right. Look, you mentioned Hale Bopp. You've left us hanging on that one long enough. How does Hale Bopp become involved here?
2: Okay. I don't know whether I want to do Hale Bopp yet, because there's been so much noise about Hale Bopp. Remember the show that you and I and Tom Van Flander did some weeks ago?
1: Of course.
2: Where we discussed what I believe is the real importance of Hale Bopp.
1: Yes.
2: And I advocated the possibility that this was an important messenger, an important celestial representative of the comet class.
1: Yes.
2: For reasons having nothing to do with Charles Schrammick and Saturn-like objects
1: right,
2: and all this.
1: Right. But I did. I asked Alan Hale about Van Flandren's ideas, and he doesn't buy it.
2: Well, there is a picture on the web showing Hale Bopp fragmenting into six separate objects that was taken in the last few days. And I've got six sets of images of it.
1: It's on your website?
2: We haven't put it up yet.
1: You haven't put it up yet. Six separate objects.
2: Six separate objects. And it's far from the sun. It's not going to reach perihelion, which is where the tidal forces would be maximized.
1: Okay, you're not going Courtney on me, are you?
2: I'm just telling you what this astronomer was able to photograph with a 16-inch telescope.
1: What astronomer?
2: Somewhere in Spain, I believe. And in the next break, what I'll do is I'll go over to our stack and I'll find out who the guy is and I will read you his website and everybody can log on and you can take a look for yourself. This is just old-fashioned astronomy. The fact is that with a decent telescope, a 16-inch telescope and CCD technology, there are now six objects around the nucleus of Hale-Bopp, which is splendid confirmation of Tom's model. And the only reason I bring it up is because it should get better. If this, in fact, is a set of true observations, as the nights progress, these objects will drift farther apart. They'll become clearer in smaller telescopes, even in binoculars.
1: Well, I believe we are about 2 days from the closest pass to Earth.
2: That's right. All right. Now, let me tell you how I know this thing has been sent to us by somebody.
1: Okay, please, by all
2: means. Now, if you want to know how you do this, all right, let's start from the terrestrial's perspective. Let's start from the perspective of whoever is flying these vehicles that were recorded on STS-48. Or, I've got a fax that came in here from Bob Thomas a few minutes ago. Art or Richard, please comment on the following. STS-80 report with video similar to STS-48. Could you forward this news to the list for me? Much appreciated. Signed, Bill Hamilton. Dear all,
1: really?
2: I just received video footage taken from the Space Shuttle Columbia, STS-80, which in some respects is more interesting than the previous STS-48 footage and will be harder to explain away in terms of so-called ice crystals.
1: Really?
2: For about a four-minute interval, all kinds of anomalous objects traverse Earth above the clouds and out into orbital space. Hmm. One particular object appears to be a glowing disk that moves from right up the screen to about the center and then parts. A few seconds later, a second object bursts through the storm clouds below and starts trekking across the screen. Meanwhile, the first parked object begins to move back along the way it came. How's that for an ice crystal? And rises out of the Earth's atmosphere and looks like it comes up to meet a blinking object that seems to be moving in orbit.
1: And I'd like to see that.
2: Other objects are seen that are dimmer, and blinking objects are seen moving above the clouds. Fast-moving objects with tails, presumably meteors, are seen streaking every which way.
1: Hmm.
2: The STS-80 was in orbit 220 miles above the Earth and passing over areas of the Earth where there was a lot of thunderstorm activity on December 1st. This footage was recorded off the NASA channel, Channel 22 in Sacramento, California, by my friend John Maxfield on December 1st. Last night, I took this tape to Jim Delatoso at Village Labs in Tempe. You know Jim, right?
1: Yes.
2: And had him upload it to his computer for later analysis. He also made an SVHS copy from my VHS copy.
1: Mm-hmm.
2: We showed it to a producer from Strange Universe. I'm sure that everyone will get to see this fascinating footage soon.
1: Damn, I had a producer from Strange Universe on the show last night, if I
2: only
1: knew that.
2: Also, a copy will be sent to Dr. Jack Kasher, who evaluated the STS-48 footage. Then we can await NASA's imaginative explanations. They will have to come up with more than just ice crystals for this one. Signed, sincerely, Bill Hamilton, mm-hmm. Assistant State Director, MUFON, Arizona.
1: You know what's been going on in Arizona lately, I presume.
2: I've heard rumors.
1: I can give you more than rumors.
2: Okay.
1: There have been things in the Arizona skies, unbelievable things seen
2: this
1: by thousands of people. Well, you mentioned Bill Hamilton. He was one of the eyewitnesses to these things.
2: Okay.
1: Okay, just for the record.
2: Okay. Well, the reason that this is relevant is because whoever's controlling these vehicles, my premise is it's us. It's a small group.
1: Magic.
2: That have access to technology and information and are as black as you can get and are far removed from the honest folks at NASA and even the honest folks at the DOD or the NSC or the NSA or the CIA. In other words, what you have is a compartmentalized system that is transgovernmental.
1: So what do you figure? Bill Clinton asked about it and they broke his knee or what?
2: No, don't. To stop dumb, okay. Really, Art. Give me a break.
1: I'm trying to have a little fun. Give me a break. You're talking about an organization so deep, so dark, it's only half a joke, Richard, that the President of the United States wouldn't be aware of it.
2: Maybe or maybe not. We will pursue the data and people can reach their own conclusions. My point is this. If this is a real technology, and we now apparently have an even better set of examples, and I obviously want to see this footage, and it's under our control, meaning Homo sapiens sapiens on planet Earth tonight,
1: yeah.
2: Even if a small group of them.
1: Yes.
2: If you gave me the car keys to one of these vehicles, and I'd invite you along,
1: right.
2: We could jaunt out to the Oort cloud. Let's presume there is an Oort cloud for the time being. We could find a nice iceberg, maybe 25, 30 miles across.
1: Mm-hmm.
2: We could then nestle up against it with our, you know, ultra electrogravitic spacecraft.
1: Yep.
2: We could then gently turn on the power and nudge.
1: Begin to push it like a tug.
2: Like a small tug with
1: yep.
2: Queen Mary. Across the river from me, there are huge ships, the QE2.
1: Okay.
2: And, the aircraft carriers that come in and out.
1: Okay,
2: here
1: so where would we take it?
2: What?
1: Where would we take it?
2: Well, what you would do would be, with a set of computers, you would compute the vectors, the direction in space, and the magnitude of the force you would have to apply
1: right.
2: to change this little Bergy bits orbit from whatever it was before.
1: Right.
2: Circular. Billions of miles away from the sun, totally invisible to unaided human eye and or telescopes on Earth, to where it would begin a long fall toward the sun. And if you were as good at it as NASA has been at sending spacecraft all over the solar system
1: yeah.
2: for the last 30 years, you could, with that technology, adjust its orbit by nudges over a period of a few days or even weeks, such that it would follow a prescribed path exactly as you wanted.
1: Creating a comet.
2: Mathematical and geometrical message in the sky for those who know how to read the message.
1: Okay, but why? The question is why. What Richard Hoagland is saying.
2: Forget the why for a minute.
1: For those who don't get it, he's suggesting that somebody manipulated something from the Oort cloud into a specific orbit, in effect, creating a comet, Hale-Bopp. Am I on track?
2: Right, exactly.
1: All right.
2: Let me finish the thought.
1: All right.
2: Furthermore, you would also, if you wanted this thing to be really, a headliner, you'd want the world to know it was coming a long time in advance.
1: Okay.
2: So you would create an energy source. You'd leave something with it that would, pulverize part of it and shake it up so that it outgassed and it created a cloud of ice crystals 650 million miles away from the sun, beyond the orbit of Jupiter, far beyond where any normal process could
1: mm-hmm.
2: excite a comet even this big.
1: Which it did.
2: Precisely.
1: But why would you do this, Richard?
2: Because you are attempting to alert. Again, this is a model. I'm not saying this is what's going on. It also depends who you are, what your agenda is. But let's assume that your agenda is to enlighten. Your agenda is to inform. But your agenda is to enlighten and inform kind of in the mode of the Prime Directive, a la Star Trek. Where you cannot interfere, but you can sure damn well lay down clues.
1: Okay.
2: And hope to God that somebody's bright enough to figure them out and put them all together. Which now, if that's what's going on, leads us in the possible direction of who might be doing this.
1: All right, that's where we're going to hold it right now. We're at the bottom of the hour. And bless Keith's heart, my webmaster, Keith Rowland. He has found the frog which learned to fly. The information I have just passed on to Richard Hoagland, and if you'll go to my website right now, you can go see it for yourself. God, I've been looking for this story ever since it ran. Seeing is believing. They have a frog levitating. Now, how in God's name can magnetism levitate a biological organism. Well, if you want to see it, it's on my website now. Under latest news and items, you go take a look. As they say in the article here, seeing is believing, and during the break, Richard can take a look himself. 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

0: Art Bell is taking calls on the Wild Card line at 702-727-1295. That's 702-727-1295. First-time callers can reach Art Bell at 702-727-1222. 702-727-1222. Now, here again, Art Bell.
1: And my thanks to Keith Rowland, who lives the program the way I do, and he's right on it. We've got a link up there on my website right now to The Frog Which Learned to Fly. Go take a look. Pretty freaky stuff, folks, out of Finland. Magnetics one. Once again, to order, 1-800-642-7221. All right. Back now to Richard C. Hoagland. Richard, I understand what you have laid out with regard to how it could be done. In other words, the creation of a comet. And I even understand your reference to Star Trek and all the rest of it. But it seems like an awfully convoluted process to go through, and it's a good theory.
2: You have to understand how secret societies work. And that gets us back into the real metaphysics of enlightenment. You know, we live in a culture. This goes back to an earlier discussion we've had about boring people and having them turn off the radio and the dial and going somewhere else.
1: Yep.
2: We live in an instant gratification culture.
1: I know.
2: But we also,
1: in this case, live in a culture where at 2 a.m. Pacific in about 20 minutes, the Eastern affiliates begin to lose the show.
2: Okay.
1: then they'll have to pick it up on the tape replay.
2: Yeah. You know, the tapes are available. The point is that real knowledge is not handed out on a silver platter. It's not on sightings. It's not on Strange Universe. You have to dig for it. And part of the pattern that after 15 years of doing this, I have discerned is that we have apparently two major forces. We have a camp that is out to suppress.
1: Right.
2: That is out to keep us in the dark, to keep us down on the farm.
1: All right.
2: To keep us thinking that CNN and NBC and ABC are all there is to reality.
1: Yeah.
2: Then we have another camp. And again, I don't know who's in which. And that camp is seeking to uplift and expand our horizons and enlighten, but they're damned if they're going to hand it to us on a silver platter.
1: Why not?
2: We have to work for it.
1: I mean, why do something as obscure as sending
2: a
1: comet our way?
2: You're missing the point, all right?
1: It
2: goes back to the idea of give a man a fish and he eats for one meal.
1: I've got that.
2: Give him a fishing rod.
1: Right, then he eats for life.
2: What you learn for yourself, what you figure out from your own consciousness, your own curiosity, your own intelligence, your own will, you own forever. It's yours. No one can take it away.
1: Okay.
2: That's why I refuse to be a guru, an authority figure. That's why I will bore people with process so they can do it themselves and make me obsolete. I am simply a person trying to find out the truth. But everybody listening to my voice can do exactly what we've done. All they have to really want is to want to know as much as I do, and then they can do exactly what we've done.
1: Okay.
2: There's no magic here.
1: All right, but how about a little science? In other words, you've laid out an interesting scenario with regard to Hale Bopp. Do you have one scintilla of hard evidence, or even less than hard evidence, that...
2: You're setting me up like this.
1: I'm just asking.
2: Do you really think that I would have opened my mouth and gone out on this limb if I didn't?
1: No, I'm just trying to have you... No, of course not. Go ahead.
2: Okay. First of all, I have found the fragmentation Hale-Bopp images. And Keith, if you're listening, they're at HB Magazine, which I presume is Hale-Bopp Magazine.
1: Right.
2: At www.halebopp.com. There are a series of images taken by Michael Palamiti, P-A-L-E-M-I-T-I, showing possible fragmentation of the nucleus. A series of six CCD images of comet Hale-Bopp obtained by Michael Palamiti on March 8, 1997 at 10:50 Universal Time using the Palamiti Observatory's 16-inch, 41-centimeter, f4.4 Newtonian reflector All right. Exposure times range from quarter of a second to half a second. This series of images shows the nuclear region divided into what appears to be four and possibly six individual nuclei.
1: The Van Flandern model.
2: The third and fifth frames have been processed using an unsharp masking function, that's a computer algorithm, to bring out the individual nuclei. Palermiti had first noted the nuclear region to be divided into nuclei on approximately February 4th, 97, then further subdivided into four nuclei on March 2nd, 97. He then noted six individual nuclei on March 8th, as indicated in the image above, but only four on March 11th, although poor to average weather conditions prevailed at the time. The much-reported ripple wave pattern emanating from the nuclear region is also noted on some of the images. No recent reports on the comet have alluded to fragmentation of the nucleus.
1: Okay.
2: But many more images taken at Palermiti in February and March clearly depict the phenomena described above. Signed, Carlos E. Hernandez. So, Keith, if you go to that website and put it up on Art and our website...
1: He can do that.
2: We can find out from firsthand from an observer out there on the net, which is what the net
1: All right.
2: can do.
1: All right, Richard. Now I've got to stop you. Fine. All right.
2: You want the proof.
1: So, in other words, you have given us some evidence that Van Flandern might be right about the nature of comets.
2: Well,
1: that is
2: a theory. That is a model.
1: It's a theory,
2: right?
1: A model. Fine. All right. It may be true, and this may prove that or go toward proving that, but it doesn't
2: exactly
1: support the notion that intelligent something or another directed it.
2: No. The two are not necessarily linked at all. All right? The thing that would prove that this is not a random astronomical, astrophysical occurrence, which, of course, everybody thinks it is, except for that tiny handful that think that a spaceship from Alpha Centauri is guiding it here and hiding behind it, all right, would be if we can find singular, unique, unusual parameters about this comet that simply are statistically overwhelmingly improbable from any natural model.
1: Do you have that?
2: Yes, we do.
1: Lay it out.
2: Let me start with the most interesting. The comet is supposed to reach perihelion, which is the closest point to the sun, at 3:13 Greenwich time on April 1st, right?
1: Okay.
2: Okay, so-called April Fool's Day.
1: Right.
2: When I learned that the comet was going to reach perihelion sometime on April 1st, I got suspicious. Now, the reason for this is not because April 1st is a fool on you, that kind of thing. You have to understand the historical legacy of why we have an April Fool's Day. It has to do with a change in the calendar.
1: Okay, I'm restraining myself now.
2: Several hundred years ago, there was a change from the previous calendar to the Gregorian calendar, the one we use, all right?
1: Mm.
2: And in the process of the change, several weeks got lost. And people in Europe, particularly in France, got very upset and incensed. They thought that the church had taken time from them. All right?
1: Okay.
2: Not realizing that your biological time is irrespective of the damn calendar.
1: All right.
2: And they got so upset that they started, you know, riots and demonstrations, and people got killed over this. And so the April 1st period was the time when the weeks disappeared, literally, into limbo. And so people who were operating on the old calendar and who didn't know that it was really the new calendar would be caught by other people and be made to appear to be the April Fool.
1: Okay.
2: So if we're dealing with a message model, the model is saying that something about time and about the calendar is critically important.
1: Okay.
2: If Hale-Bopp was a carrier of this kind of information.
1: So April Fool's Day, or April 1st, is an important day numerically.
2: Critically, yes, because what it says is it's later than you think. We think this is 1997, right?
1: Yeah.
2: In fact, it's not. It's about 2001. All right? Now, there are certain calendars that are predicting certain events to come.
1: That's
2: right, Art?
1: Oh, yes.
2: Well, that's implicit in this, quote, message. And again, it's just a model. So with that in the back of my mind, I'm looking at this prediction for the perihelion passage, the closest approach around the sun by the comet, by Hale and Bopp themselves in their book, which they published about a year ago, right?
1: Mm-hmm.
2: And they said at that time, based on the computer models and the observations, which were necessarily tentative, all right, that perihelion, the closest flyby of the sun, of the comet, at right angles to the Earth's orbit, 90 degrees, would occur at about 3:30 Greenwich time on the 1st of April.
1: Right.
2: So, as you know, I've got this handy-dandy computer program, right?
1: Yeah.
2: Which has allowed us now to pinpoint that all the Apollo landings take place under very suspicious circumstances connected to Orion and Egypt and the Masonic tradition, par excellence. Should not be, but it is. Fact. Totally unrefuted by anybody, because you can't refute it. The numbers and the pattern is there. So I ran the same program for Hale-Bopp. And lo and behold, I'm sitting here looking at the screen. I'm looking at April 1, 1997,
1: mm-hmm.
2: at 3:13 a.m. And I'm looking at it from, guess where?
1: Where?
2: Helsinki.
1: Helsinki?
2: Helsinki. Now, the reason I chose Helsinki has little to do with the summit, which is taking place there tomorrow and the next day.
1: May I stop you for just 1 second?
2: Yes.
1: Audience, this is important. Go to my website. Keith heard what Richard said. I'm sitting here right now looking at this photograph of Hale-Bopp, which apparently shows, by my count, 1, 2, 3, 4, 5, 6. Six pieces, Richard.
2: Yep.
1: I'll be damned. I've never seen a picture like this.
2: Not from NASA, you ain't. Because NASA doesn't want you to know that comets are not what they have been telling us all these years. And in the message model, if Van Flannen is right, there is an implicit, overwhelming importance to figuring out what they really are and their real relationship to solar system and our terrestrial history.
1: Well, I'll buy that. I'm going to have to get Alan Hale on. I wonder what he'd say about this.
2: Well, obviously, what you want is other observatories putting photos on the net that confirm this.
1: Now, the
2: fact that this guy has got six images,
1: weird,
2: and he's got other images in the database, and he's listed, in other words, that's the kind of thing that real science is, independent confirmation. So we need to track this down. Let me continue. So I ran where one would look at the comet from Helsinki, for reasons we'll have to explain after the next break, all right? It was not a random choice, me picking Helsinki. It had nothing to do with the anti-gravity experiments. It had nothing to do with the flying frogs. It had to do with a first-person witness testimony that goes back hundreds, if not 1,000 or more years, relating to the significance of Helsinki and Finland to some of the questions we have raised in our various discussions over the years.
1: And I do find it interesting that all of this research, including this story on this frog levitating, again, comes from where?
2: Yes.
1: Finland.
2: Yes.
1: Finland. And the anti-grav experiments? Finland.
2: Yes, yes.
1: So you're connecting all of this.
2: Well, it will connect by itself. It's not that we're connecting. The data is converging. But I have been tracking on the significance of Finland and Helsinki for, would you believe, our 10 years. And after the break, I'll explain what I mean by that. This is not something I just thought up yesterday. But what I do, what I've tried to do in our investigation and try to get our other colleagues to do, is to not go public with things that are not supportable until they mature. You know, it's the old, you know, Orson Welles' line for Paul Gallo, we make no wine before it's time.
1: Yes.
2: You don't put the science out there until you can support it.
1: Okay. I would like to congratulate Russell Sipe, who must have had to swallow 25 or 30 times before he dared put up this six-pack picture of Hale-Bopp. And a lot of people who have listened for a long time will know what I mean by that. This is incredible.
2: Well, it could get more incredible because we're still weeks away from perihelion.
1: Yeah, right? Yeah.
2: And by the way, typically, remember, I used to be at the Hayden Planetarium. I was in the heart of the Kohoutek controversy, the so-called comet of the century, which wasn't. This is. Typically, comets don't fragment. until they pass perihelion. They don't fragment weeks before they get to perihelion.
1: May I ask a dumb question?
2: Yeah.
1: If it is now fragmented, which this picture would seem to indicate,
2: yes,
1: as it gets to its closest point to the sun,
2: yes,
1: could it then, could some of those fragments then be pulled out of their present configuration?
2: Oh, they will. You know, they will slowly drift apart, and they may fragment into more fragments. Because remember what Tom's model is. That instead of dealing with one solid lump, a 25-mile chunk,
1: yep,
2: we're dealing with smaller chunks whirling around each other under mutual gravity,
1: yep,
2: much like gnats around a lamp in,
1: mm-hmm,
2: in the early evening.
1: Mm-hmm.
2: And that as these whirling fragments approach the sun, as their center of gravity approaches the sun's gravity, the sun's gravity will predominate over the individual fragments' gravity to each other. So they will wander off on their own, on separate orbits. And they will eventually draw far enough apart so that even with a relatively small telescope, you'll see empty space between them, a la this set of photographs.
1: Yeah, this set of photographs. Okay, I think, you know, that's pretty supportable. What you're saying there is pretty supportable. I mean, the evidence is staring at it.
2: See, if that's right, Art, it is the single most critical observation to date of Hale-Bopp and all of comets in all of history.
1: Except that it does not necessarily support the idea of intelligent direction.
2: No, not at all. No. But what it does support is that the comet formation process is not, as NASA and the astronomical community have sincerely believed up till now. That in fact, if all these objects are whirling around each other and are drifting apart, not because they're torn from one solid object by massive tidal forces, you know.
1: Well, Richard, you would have to imagine, though, that both could be right. Van Flandrin could be right in some cases, and...
2: No, because I'm misunderstanding what he's saying. The standard model is that comets are bits and pieces that didn't quite get it together to form a planet.
1: Yeah.
2: In the snowstorm of the early forming solar system.
1: Right.
2: Van Flandrin's model is diametrically opposed. He is saying that all these objects, asteroids and comets, are derivative of a gargantuan, massive, titanic, overwhelmingly catastrophic and tragic explosion of a planet with the fragments speeding outward in all directions from the center,
1: right,
2: like the Death Star scene in Star Wars.
1: Sure.
2: And that only under that set of explosive conditions, as the fragments are leaving the center of the tortured world,
1: yes,
2: can they capture each other,
1: yes,
2: a few of them here and there,
1: yes,
2: and form
1: but
2: this whirling dance,
1: yes,
2: of
1: but
2: death.
1: But even with Van Flandrin's model, there could be singular objects that for one reason or another...
2: Oh, sure.
1: Did
2: sure.
1: not attract something else. So
2: the problem is that you're never going to know the origin of the single objects, but the multiplicity of orbiting objects guarantees that Tom is right and the other guys are wrong. Because there's no way to get whirling objects all whirling around each other in the snowstorm model.
1: Mm.
2: It has to be the explosion model, the catastrophic explosion of a single world model.
1: This is really an intriguing photograph.
2: And
1: why
2: it's so critical to where we go from here.
1: Why don't we have, by now, as close as Hale-Bopp is, why don't we have more photographs confirming what this seems to show? That's a good question.
2: That's a damn good question, Art. That's why you get the big bucks.
1: So that's where you leave me with that one, huh?
2: Well, I don't know. But you should pursue the question. There should be people out there listening to us who are crawling all over the web looking for other pictures and asking the people who are putting up the major websites, where are the other observations? If Palermiti is correct, I hope I'm not mangling his name too much, then similar photographs taken by other guys all over the world at the same time should show the same thing.
1: But they don't.
2: Well, do they or don't they?
1: Well, not that I've seen so far.
2: How many are we seeing versus how many are submitted?
1: Well, I'm beginning to get quite a few from amateur astronomers now that it's close. I mean, I can go out with a pair of binoculars, and to me it looks like one hunko comet.
2: All right. Well, but to the naked, in other words, do you have to have really good seeing? Do you have to have really great desert viewing? Because is this close in around the nucleus? Which it would be. In other words, what's missing from this data is the scale of the pictures and the size in miles or in arc seconds or whatever of the individual fragments and how far apart they are.
1: Hmm.
2: So maybe not every telescope can at that moment have seen it, but as it gets closer, remember, closest approach to Earth is on the 22nd.
1: Right.
2: 22nd, 23rd.
1: Right.
2: To Earth. That's in a couple of days. So now, this week and next week, we should get our best views, and this fragmentation will get better. They can never come back together, all right? So it can only get better. If it's fragmenting, it will be obvious to everybody in another week.
1: All right. On that note, we're going to have to end this hour, and I will take this time to say it's obviously going to be a five-hour program. So those of you who must leave, you can order tapes of this program by calling 1-800-917-4278. Let me give that to you again. Please copy it down. 1-800-917-4278. This is CBC.
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1: It is, and we have two items up on the website of immense interest. One of them is rather difficult to get to, and I have a feeling we're probably swamping their page. We put a link into their page, and it's probably beginning to internally hemorrhage with a number of hits. But it is molecular magnetism and levitation, or the frog which learned to fly. It's all about a frog and actually other things that were levitated in Finland. And that's on my website now. The link to it, www.artbell.com, is where you want to go. And the other one is a new picture of Hale-Bopp, which seems to clearly show six separate orbiting pieces, which comprise what we are calling Comet Hale-Bopp. Put up there by Russell Sipe, incredibly by Russell Sipe. Somebody ought to ask him about for some comment about that. Unbelievable. Richard Hoagland is my guest, and we will get back to him shortly. All right, now let's test Richard's sense of humor. This Richard is from a PhD in San Diego, California, and it says simply, "Dear Art, Richard Hoagland's emphasis upon the Finnish or Finland connection can mean only one thing. We are approaching the finish line." you do have one. That's good.
2: That's fantastic.
1: And then in parentheses, bottom, it says, "Hail to the end of the age."
2: Okay, guys, you're sharp tonight. All right. Where were we?
1: Well, we were talking about Hale-Bopp.
2: We were approaching the proof. The first
1: yes.
2: level of proof.
1: Yes,
2: right?
1: Sir. Please.
2: All right. Now, I've been suspicious, obviously, of this comet for a long time, but suspicions do not a summer make, right? And I have, you know, not basically said anything, unlike other people. You know, I've just kind of held my counsel and looked at the data.
1: Yes.
2: And it wasn't until the last week when things really fell into place, and I had reason to do some calculations that I had no reason to do before, because there just didn't seem to be any rational connection.
1: Okay.
2: But when I started looking at the perihelion time, and for a whole bunch of other reasons I'll get to in a few minutes, the Helsinki location in Finland, which is at 60 degrees 8 minutes north, in case anybody is wondering. The reason Helsinki is interesting is because 60 degrees is one of those magic tetrahedral latitudes that you get when you start placing those geometric objects inside planets.
1: Mm-hmm.
2: All right? You know, we start out with the simplest so-called platonic solid.
1: I thought it was just 19.5. That's the only
2: one. No. There are others.
1: Okay.
2: It turns out that 19.5 is the most common one. But if you look at what we call the higher order terms, there are other latitudes that also would be significant.
1: Okay.
2: Now, the only body in the solar system that evidences the kind of activity of the higher order terms that is readily accessible is this little moon around Jupiter called Io. Not Europa, the inner orange volcanic moon.
1: Io.
2: Spewing its guts out, turning itself inside out, deep in the gravity well of Jupiter called Io, the one that was found to be incredibly volcanic, more volcanic than the Earth when the Voyager spacecraft flew by back in 1979.
1: Right.
2: And I was at JPL, of course. It turns out that if you go to any astronomical text, a really good one, Patrick Moore's big flat coffee table kind of book is one that I used initially back in 88. It spits out the latitudes of the major volcanoes on Io. And that pattern of latitudes is precisely according to the higher order terms of the hyperdimensional model, which is putting the more complex platonic solids inside a sphere.
1: Here's where people start going, huh?
2: Well, all right. You know that you've got this simple pyramid, four-sided, four-cornered, called a tetrahedron.
1: Yes.
2: We've talked about it over and over and over and over again.
1: Yes.
2: If you put a tetrahedron in a sphere such that one of the points is on the spin axis, the north or south pole, the other three points are at 19.5 north or south latitude.
1: Yes, sir.
2: There are more complex, what they're called polyhedra, many-sided geometric forms that are symmetrical. There's the cube octahedron, there's the dodecahedron, et cetera, et cetera. If you put these more complex forms in a sphere, their vertices will touch the inside of the sphere at other latitudes.
1: And one of those would be 60 degrees.
2: 30, that kind of thing.
1: Okay, okay? So one happens to fall at a Helsinki, and you find that. So, all right, so we've got the president and Yeltsin meeting in Helsinki.
2: Now, there's nothing volcanic going on in Helsinki, but the latitude itself, in other words, if we're looking at a political statement.
1: Yeah.
2: Which would take us back into history and why Helsinki got named where it is and all that. And we'll get into that in a few minutes. But what I'm trying to do without boring everybody with the details, which we can do in subsequent shows, once we've checked out a few more things. Helsinki was not a random thought. It also is almost due north of Giza. All right?
1: I was in Helsinki. It was a beautiful city. What is special about it, Richard, other than, okay, it's at 60 degrees, drill into my mind why they chose that as the site for the summit?
2: That's a speculation. It was ostensible. I mean, it's been the chosen the site for many summits and many international conferences. It is far more visible in the international field of diplomacy than Dayton, Ohio, for instance. Remember when we talked about Dayton?
1: Yeah, of course. But originally, this summit was to be held in Washington.
2: That's right.
1: And then it got moved to Helsinki because Yeltsin was sick.
2: That's right.
1: And now, Yeltsin's healthy.
2: Well, but here's what's so interesting. If Yeltsin was that sick, why not do it in Moscow?
1: Well, that's true.
2: Think about it. Now, it's not that, you got to be on neutral ground and all that nonsense. I mean, these guys are beyond that. No, there is a significance to Helsinki that we have now discovered, which is so resonant to the big picture. What we are beginning to think has been going on for a long time, and how it is being resolved totally out of sight of television cameras and the normal discourse of international events.
1: Which you believe is what?
2: Which we will get to. It's not something I can do in one evening, all right? But I can lay the groundwork and give people information as to get their own data to support this. But let me get back to one major conclusion. So Helsinki is not a random choice. So I figured out where, if I was standing, if you and I were to go to Helsinki in 2 weeks,
1: yeah.
2: April 1st,
1: yep.
2: When Hale Bopp is zipping past the sun.
1: Yes, sir.
2: At 3:13 in the morning, Greenwich time,
1: yes.
2: All right, is when closest approach to the sun of Hale Bopp is supposed to occur. Right?
1: Right.
2: At that precise instant to the second. Actually, it's 3:13 and change, all right?
1: Okay.
2: I can tell NASA when the comet will reach closest approach. And it'll be interesting to compare with the observations afterwards to see what happened. Because at that precise instant, within seconds of arc, which is a tiny, tiny, tiny, tiny, tiny angle, Orion, remember Orion?
1: Of course.
2: Is precisely crossing the Nadir Meridian. In fact, it is the lead star in the belt of Orion.
1: Which means what?
2: Which is, remember the meridian crossing of Orion in the Egyptian mythology is all important. Orion represents reincarnation, the rebirth, the beginning of the new cycle. The emergence of the phoenix from the ashes. It is the quintessential Christ before Christ. Thousands of years before the Christ mythos, which the Western world lives by, the Egyptians were modeling their own idea of reincarnating, of rising from death to be reborn, and imbued Orion Osiris, Apollo, this constellation called Saha in the ancient Egyptian, with these attributes for reasons that are lost in the mist of time.
1: Okay, Richard, let me...
2: I'm not done yet.
1: Well, I'm sure you're not.
2: Because the other critical point is at this precise instant, over on the northwestern horizon, Leo, remember Leo, the constellation of the lion?
1: Yes.
2: To Bavall and Hancock is the Sphinx?
1: Yes.
2: The heart of the lion, which is Regulus, that bright star, is precisely 19 minutes 31 arc seconds above the horizon. 19.5.
1: All right, folks. What he's saying here really...
2: Now, please let me finish, Art.
1: Well, I thought that was it.
2: No, it's not it.
1: Notify me when that's it.
2: I certainly will.
1: Thank you. All right.
2: Now, this object, Hale-Bopp, is supposed to have a period 4,200 years long.
1: Right.
2: Right?
1: Right.
2: All right. The way you calculate the odds of this being an accident is you take that number of years, multiply it by the number of days in a year, by the number of hours in a day, by the number of minutes in an hour, and the number of seconds in a minute. That comes, for those folks who don't have ready calculators, to be 1.3 times 10 to the 11th seconds. That's about 130 billion seconds. All right? Then you take the error, which is 4 arc minutes from the meridian, and you divide that error in terms of the one rotation of the Earth clock into that huge number, and that gives you the odds that this is merely accidental, because since the orbit of Hale-Bopp in the standard NASA model is just a happenstance, all right, just a chunk of ice orbiting the sun, right?
1: Yeah.
2: For it to reach its closest approach to the sun precisely.
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0: 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And now, Art Bell.
1: $325 million to 1, and we go into Vegas. All right, would you take those odds? Of course not.
2: Vegas wouldn't be there if it took those
1: exactly.
2: odds.
1: Exactly.
2: But now I've got to say something. You've got to let me say something.
1: This is a virtual certainty that this was designed, and it's not the only example. I have more.
2: All right, but can I say something?
1: Of course.
2: Thank you. People will accuse you of putting together, in other words, you can do that. You can say two people are coming together at this point on Earth, and look where Orion is and match it up to wherever, to something else or to some degree point. In other words, they will accuse you of screwing with numbers and saying, what are the odds that this and this and this will happen all at the same time? And you're picking the things and then assigning numbers to it. You can play that game.
1: Well, yeah, qualitatively you can play it, but in terms of the actual numbers, you can't. Because remember, the things that we've chosen here are not arbitrary.
2: Okay, folks, so what Richard is really saying, if you didn't understand all of that, it really goes back to what's at Giza in Egypt. And what he's telling you is that what was found that we don't know about at Giza is driving everything that's going on in the black programs, the things we don't know about, and, in fact, our government and other governments all are being driven by what was found at Giza. About right, Richard?
1: About right. All right. Now, let me give you the second data point. Since this is so over... By the way, I didn't discover the 19.31 tonight, the 19.5 for Regulus, until literally when the show had started. I was sitting here with a computer. We were in a commercial.
2: Right.
1: And I simply looked over, and I happened to notice Leo on the horizon. And I thought, holy cow. And I looked, I did the program, and I measured the angle, and it's exactly that angle. 19 minutes, 31 arc seconds. And that arc seconds will vary by a few arc seconds, depending upon the exact time of perihelion, which they don't give us closer than a minute. NASA doesn't give it to us closer than a minute.
2: Right.
1: 313. So, in fact, it could be closer than I'm calculating. Now, again, the odds of 325 million to 1 are for the Orion crossing. If I now factor in the Regulus, the 19.5, I have to back up the square one, do the odds separately, then multiply those two together. And I don't have time during the show, but I'll give you a ballpark estimate that it's like a billion to 1. I mean, this quickly goes off scale in terms of being random. And the only rational explanation is that somebody has designed this. All right?
2: Sure.
1: Now, the next step was to look at the closest approach two nights from now to the Earth.
2: Right.
1: All right. So, remember our favorite place in the solar system that we have done a lot of hours on your show talking about? Tranquility Base on the Moon.
2: That's right.
1: We know that Tranquility was deemed incredibly important. We know that the whole Apollo program now was fiddled around to pick that piece of real estate on the moon on that afternoon of July 20th, which has incredible significance for Orion and Sirius and that what's called the Duat. Refer you back to Graham and Hancock, all right?
2: Sure.
1: So I'm sitting here, and we're in the show in one of our breaks, and I thought, wonder if... So I calculated if I'm standing at Tranquility at the moment that with this comet two nights from now passes closest to the Earth, which is about a little after 1 o'clock in the morning, Greenwich time on the 23rd, but on the evening of the 22nd for us here in New York.
2: Right.
1: Guess what is precisely on the horizon at Tranquility at that precise moment?
2: What?
1: Sirius.
2: Sirius, of course.
1: Which is the key star in all of this. Because Sirius is Isis, Sirius consort of Osiris, Sirius is the, in essence, mother of mankind, all right, by metonymy. And Sirius was the reason we landed there a la Apollo.

0: model in Apollo 11. It was 19.5 degrees. In other words, Sirius also works two nights, two nights from now. Now, the odds against that being accidental, I could run, take another half an hour or so, and there'd be a lot of dead air. The point is that these two data points, three actually, totally convinced me. Totally. There is no doubt. There's no room mathematically for doubt that this is designed. The question is, by whom?
1: All right. And that is where the question shall remain for the moment. We'll come back and deal with more of this and what's going on in Egypt. We've got some news about Egypt that you may want to hear shortly. This.

0: my rookie here. Listen, I recently took my car into Jiffy.
1: Is taking calls on the wild card line at 702-727-1295. That's 702-727-1295. First-time callers can reach Art Bell at 702-727-1222. 702-727-1222. Now, here again, Art Bell.
2: God, I'll tell you, those with computers better get up to the website and take a look at this new photo of the comet. It's a mind-blower. Oh, my. And then the frog. Absolutely unbelievable. All right, look, I've got a big announcement here. As you know, we're going on a cruise to Alaska. And, boy, are we going on a cruise to Alaska. October 23rd, we're going to Alaska. October 1st, actually. October 1st, we're going to Giza. The Great Pyramids of Giza. That cruise is all booked. You can get on a waiting list. That's about it. Maybe you can go. Maybe. And we're almost booked for Alaska, the 23rd. We meet in British Columbia, Vancouver. What a place. We get on board a brand new princess ship, brand new, called the Dawn. The Dawn Princess. And we sail the famed inside passage to Ketchikan, Juneau, Skagway, then ride on up to the towering face of the ice fields in Glacier Bay National Park and Majestic College Fjord. And then we go to interior Alaska. This is where the wimpy Alaskan cruisers and the real ones are separated. When we get to Seward, we go to Anchorage, board the Princess Cruises luxurious Ultradome rail cars, and head on the Alaska Railroad to Denali National Park, and then Fairbanks. 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It's pretty cool. So there you go. Richard Hoagland back in a moment. 50. 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All right, in a moment, I've got a fax here from Ed Dames, Major Ed Dames, about Hale Bopp.
3: Are you making
2: 6-0? And a brief detour, but not that far, to the world of remote viewing and Major Ed Dames. This just cleared my fax machine. Art, as promised, here is a Hale Bopp spot report. 1. In a process strangely similar to that of mitosis, in other words, biological cell division, the Hale Bopp comet has recently split into two almost equal asymmetrical parts, A and B. 2. Hale Bopp A will undergo a radical change in trajectory, turning away from Earth. Hale Bopp B will continue along an Earth. Hale Bopp A will undergo the radical change. Hale Bopp B will continue along an Earth grazing trajectory, possibly affecting minor geophysical change. There is a form of intelligence, get this, there is a form of intelligence associated with this astronomical phenomenon, the nature of which SciTech has yet to establish. Technical remote viewing is continuing. Signed, Ed Dames. Richard, you're back on the air again.
4: Hi there.
2: Hi.
3: Would you like a one-word reaction to that?
2: Sure. If bunk, huh?
3: In fact, total bunk.
2: Well, you know what?
3: Look, Ed Dames has tried to get me to spend money on his remote viewing for years.
2: Okay.
3: He sent all kinds of people years ago to try to get me to use him to remote view Sidonia, and I kept turning him down because it will not work. The major falsity of remote viewing is if we're dealing with extraterrestrial intelligences, the first thing you learn in military school, you know, Spy 101, is protect your lines of communication. If someone doesn't want us to know the truth, then obviously they can feed you through this technology false information par excellence, and you'll never figure it out. The numbers don't lie.
2: All right, well, I will...
3: If you follow the numbers, if you follow the trajectories, if you follow the pattern, forget trying to figure out the motives yet.
2: Okay.
3: Just look at the pattern.
2: Yes.
3: The pattern can be counted upon because the pattern is reconstructable by anybody.
2: Richard, I will say this, all right, and at least give him this much. For months and months and months, maybe better than a half year, he has been saying what he said in point three here. There is a form of intelligence associated with this astronomical phenomenon, the nature of which they don't yet understand. But you have said the same thing.
3: Yeah, I'm saying somebody sent this object, nudged it on the right trajectory, to give us a lesson in history, which now is bringing a lot of separate pieces of data together, which I intend to do myself in the next few minutes, all right?
2: All right.
3: Why am I intrigued with Hale-Bopp? Other than this is incredible coincidental geometry and celestial mechanics, and it obviously can't be coincidence. The reason is, back to the Van Flandern model. For the last 15 years, as you know, we've been trying to figure out Sidonia and then the moon, and from this we're led to this physics, this hyperdimensional physics, which turns out to be a rediscovery of the work that Maxwell and his colleagues, Lord Kelvin and others, were proposing a century ago,
2: right,
3: which would have led us in some stunningly important directions. Ultimately, this is a physics that can literally push planets around, move worlds, reorder stars. I mean, there's no limit to what this can do. So why don't we have it? Because we went in another direction. For some reason, and there are a number of physicists who are now beginning to discuss among themselves, there's a book called The Vortex by two young physicists out of England that I just got a copy of. They're beginning to wonder why we took this weird turn, why we aren't much farther down the hyperdimensional road that Maxwell and others were starting us upon than we are at this present moment tonight. The answer seems to lie in that someone or something does not want us to have at our disposal these kind of capabilities.
2: Best guess, why not?
3: Well, because it's like giving, you know, H-bombs to 10-year-olds. This is powerful stuff. This can literally rip apart worlds, as apparently, if the Van Flandern model is pursued and turns out to be correct, someone did. Now, let me tell you where our knowledge base lies tonight. The reason that I'm so intrigued with Hale-Bopp as a possible message, as a possible vehicle of enlightenment, of information, a mechanism to decode more of our own past. If we're correct, if Van Flandern is correct, and a planet was blown to kingdom come by intelligent, and that's an oxymoron, forces, circa 65 million years ago, which of course did in the dinosaurs, all right, then the effects of that destruction of a major member of the solar system we are still living with. In our model, the shattering of that planet and the spewing of the ejecta out into the outer reaches of the solar system resulted in such a change in the overall configuration of the rest of the planet, in their hyperdimensional relationship to each other, that it began a series of physical processes that ultimately have led to a series of catastrophes for the various planets of this sun. Now, that would be a kind of an academic point were it not for the fact that we live on one of those planets. which is why I went to see the Hopi elders a couple of years ago,
2: right.
3: And have taken a deep but very quiet interest in this whole idea of global cataclysmic catastrophe, and am intrigued as heck with the fact that we now have a physical model which can give us a mechanism for this kind of a massive change, and we also apparently have visible embers of the beginning of such a change which somebody wants us to pay attention to begin to see how the threads draw together. But we have to do our homework. This is not being handed to us on a silver platter. This is not somebody sitting in a darkened room saying, oh, I see this, I see that. This is hard science. This is going to require testing, observation, sifting of a vast range of material, including a vital new aspect of our own research, which is the ethnography. This brings me now to Helsinki. Because what we now have from Helsinki, which I've been quietly working on for about 10 years, a little bit after I started looking at the Mars data, I realized that if this data was true, if we were looking at artifacts left in the solar system by somebody,
2: right. The
3: odds were that it probably was us. It wasn't aliens, it wasn't boogeymen out of the whatever, it was probably a facet of human civilization in a bygone era with which we had lost complete contact. And that, of course, completely flies in the face of the Victorian model that we're the best and the brightest and the smartest kids on the block. This unending line of progress that we've been sold, that we're all there is and we're the epitome of everything that ever was.
2: Right.
3: Well, the shattering thing to the human ego is if we're barely climbing back after thousands of years from some global catastrophe, and we're not as smart as the guys before us and the guys before them and the guys before them that also went through this wrenching, shattering catastrophe, and each cycle tried to build back and put together the pieces of who it was and what it is doing in this place before suddenly, out of the blue, whatever happened, happened again. Now, logically, you'd expect if that model has any reality, then the guys that went before might try to leave the guys that were going to come after a set of clues. A, that it was going to happen again, and B, what might be done to avert it.
2: To avert it, yep.
3: All right? That's what we've been quietly working on. Are there any realistic clues? And I must tell you that there is a book, which I found by happenstance, by John White, called Pole Shift.
2: No.
3: Now, John White has rejected his thesis in his own book for reasons that I have found increasingly intriguing and curious. Because what John himself does not know is that in his own voluminous research in that book, not in the psychic stuff, not in the airy-fairy stuff, but in the hard science stuff, the stuff from the U.S. Naval Observatory that he reports, there is a vital clue to the physics and the process of a polar alteration.
2: All right. My understanding of a pole shift is that if it occurred, A, it would occur very quickly.
3: Yep.
2: B, it would produce geologic changes, winds in the area of 800 miles an hour possibly.
3: Yep.
2: Virtually erasing most vestiges of any civilization, even industrial, that might be present. Yes.
3: And any artifacts.
2: Yes.
3: Certainly any evanescent artifacts like wood frame houses and steel skyscrapers.
2: Certainly gone.
3: Yeah. However, man-made mountains might survive.
2: Might.
3: Man-made mountains, i.e. pyramids. Or massive, mega architecture, millions of tons of limestone.
2: Sure.
3: Carefully stacked in precise geometrical and coded mathematical configuration.
2: Maybe even faces on Mars designed to be seen from some space. So.
3: Well, but that's on the another world.
2: I know.
3: We're only thinking about the Earth right now.
2: Okay.
3: Because right? That's where we are. So working on this model quietly, you can imagine how intrigued I was that Graham Hancock, who I'd never met, is reading our work and is thinking along parallel lines, and he and Bavall and I really now seem to be coming down to the, pardon the pun, finish line. All right? And we now have a date when this last major catastrophe appears to have overtaken a much more sophisticated humankind, the last cycle, the last era.
2: When do you think that was?
3: Well, 13,000 years ago. Now, that is not a random number. That turns out to be quintessential in the hyperdimensional model, in the astrophysics, in the celestial mechanics of the Earth, the so-called precessional cycle. And when you begin to look at the solar system as an integrated system where the spinning and whirling and orbiting of all these masses in the hyperdimensional level, at the level of the ether, has an effect upon each and every other body together, synchronized, like a watch, like a well-oiled watch, except it's not well-oiled. It's a watch that's progressively out of tune. It's a machine that is increasingly in dissonance. Used to be in resonance. Then you took out a major player, a major planet, bang, blew up one day, 65 plus million years ago. And that has had a shattering effect on the wholeness of the rest of the system ever since. And the system in this model has been getting progressively out of tune. Now, if you were either a fragment of the human family that was not trapped here when this catastrophe took place,
2: mm-hmm.
3: and was living on some other star system, or had colonized the nearer parts of the Milky Way, or you were a friendly alien species that simply didn't like to see people periodically destroyed en masse, maybe, just maybe, you'd figure out a way to tell those folks down there something of their own history. But suppose there's a precept that you can't hand it to them on a silver platter. You've got to give it to them in a form that when they figure it out, they own it. It's theirs, because there's this enormous roadblock called academic institutional science against accepting any new thing unless it comes from the ground up, unless it's born of and bred of the human consciousness process itself, in and of the culture.
2: And here is where Richard Hoagland meets the metaphysical.
3: No, it's not really metaphysical.
2: Well, it really is.
3: We're dealing with astrophysical stuff that can be measured, can be replicated.
2: But that is where we enter the realm, in a sense, because you're talking about an enlightenment that has to be realized through virtually symbology.
3: Well, but we also know there is now, and I'm learning more about it every day, and I'm meeting more people who are part of it. You know, you'd be amazed at the number of people who are part of some damn secret society.
2: No, I wouldn't.
3: And what's really intriguing, Art, is when you start to look at what these people hold near and dear, their most sacred inner traditions that they think nobody else knows, they all turn out to be the same traditions, and they all turn out to be tetrahedral, i.e. hyperdimensional. Reduced to their, even to the clothing they wear, the secret handshakes. I mean, it's getting exquisitely confirming that someone has tried at many different levels to pass this information on and preserve it within the human family here on Earth. So that brings up Finland again, Helsinki.
2: Okay.
3: Because in this model, if after the planet was blown to kingdom come millions of years ago, the metaphorical, if not physical, shockwaves are echoing down the halls of time, and periodically, for reasons that I don't have time to get into tonight, the Earth has to kind of readjust itself to allow for increasing dissonance in the system,
2: mm-hmm.
3: increasing disharmony
2: yes.
3: at the level of the physics itself.
2: I think it's observed in what I call the quickening.
3: That's mm-hmm. exactly right, because yep. the thing which kills us off also makes us smarter. And it's a race between getting really bright to figure out what to do versus staying dumb and letting it happen again.
2: A death and a birth.
3: And exactly. And someone has left us clues. Now, when you read Bavall and Hancock, what they have figured out from the Egyptian text is that there is an actual body of folks, real guys, called the followers of Horus, who, if you read the text closely, after the catastrophe, took it upon themselves to rebuild that which had been lost. Now, imagine the intestinal fortitude, the moral certainty, the level of integrity required to plan not for 2 years
2: mm-hmm.
3: or 4 years, the election cycle, or 20 years, a generation, but for thousands of years, a small group of, think of them as priests or monks or initiates or whatever,
2: guardians.
3: Who pass on from father to son or daughter to mother to daughter or whatever.
2: Guardians.
3: Guardians. Building because they have preserved a stash of information from before the catastrophe. And they then try to feed back at some level information at what they think is the appropriate time to help this process of re-civilizing a bunch of savages gone wild in the wake of an awful catastrophe that we can only imagine. And then you have to get to where would this group have started from?
2: The trouble with this whole model, to use your words, is that if this incredible information existed, instead of guarding it through generations and guiding it, you would present it as the Holy Grail. Here it is. You want to avoid catastrophe? On a world scale, we can do it. Here's the information. Why keep it secret? Why have a secret little handshake and a cabal to guard this for generations and try and gently move us toward some sort of resolution? Why not just...
3: Well, because as with all of the things human, what starts out with the noblest of principles decays in and of itself. And it becomes only empty ritual.
2: All right.
3: The folks who practice it have forgotten themselves what it was supposed to be for.
2: All right, Richard, hold tight. We'll be back to you. And we are going to go to the phones next hour. Art, I managed to get to your website and to the links concerning the frog and hail bomb. Yikes. The ramifications of levitation of biological beings are tremendous. I suggest you go up to the website and take a look, too. This is...

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1: Good morning. My guest is Richard C. Hoagland. And we are talking of many things, and we are going to get the lines open shortly and let you talk to Richard. It has been absolutely a fascinating night, hasn't it? 863-1-800-522-8863. Back now to Richard C. Hoagland. Richard, I would like to be able to get some phone calls and questions for you before the show ends. Can we do that?
2: Maybe and maybe not. We got a little more ground to cover here because I want to bring some things together because I've left some loose ends, all right?
1: All right, so
2: I want to leave loose ends.
1: All right, tie them up if you would, please.
2: See, we can do it in a week or two when more data points come in. We can do another show where we take mostly questions.
1: I hear you, but I want to get some in tonight. They're dying. I mean, all the lines. You know.
2: They're dying?
1: Well.
2: Gosh, Art, your audience is going away. Where do we leave off?
1: All the lines are full. I just want to be able to answer a few of them.
2: Where do we leave off? The idea, you can't somehow bring yourself to quite believe that there can be a core group that might be doing this, and it devolves into all this weird kind of ritual.
1: Symbology. Right. In other words, grab it, be enlightened, understand slowly what's happening.
2: But keep in mind that there is a tremendous body of academic study, all right, in our era, that says that this is what happens to human culture over and over and over again. And let me give you an example, all right? During World War II in the Pacific, the Western white guys, us, for the first time landed on all kinds of atolls and islands, my father included, all right? And in an effort to stave off the incursion of the Japanese, right?
1: Because my dad was at Guadalcanal. Yes, I know.
2: Okay. And what we did is we brought in ships and men and supplies, and we overnight transformed these isolated, in some sense, idyllic paradises into bustling metropolises in the middle of a vast ocean.
1: Yep.
2: And then the war ended.
1: Yep.
2: And all that had come with that incredible activity suddenly went away.
1: Yes.
2: And in the wake of the disappearance of us white guys, many of the islanders created effigies, symbols of the planes and ships. They put planes, you know, biplanes, up on cliffs in an effort, they were called cargo cults, in an effort to symbolically lure back, to make happen again through the outward form, the substance of what had taken place and had made them briefly very well off with a lot of material goods.
1: Our magic.
2: Yeah. It was a magical ceremony. Now, if you look at the history of magic, you know, which is basically trying to, with will and symbols, make the universe do what you want it to, it's a very ancient human trait. We see evidence in caves. We see evidence in modern so-called primitive societies. We see evidence on Madison Avenue.
1: Yeah, I follow the thread.
2: All right. My point is that if you're looking at something so overwhelmingly horrific as the destruction of most of humankind, an eradication of all culture, and a tiny band of civilized folks with technology left in the middle of desolation trying to enlighten their brethren as to what civilization can someday be again. What one can easily imagine, and there's some excellent stories and novels out there. The Earth Abides by George Stewart.
1: I've read it, yes.
2: A brilliant, wonderful, evocative book about how difficult. Remember how they thought optimistically it'd be like, you know, a few weeks and then a year or two and all that?
1: Yes.
2: And by the end of the book, it's obviously generational.
1: Yes.
2: And the trappings, those bridges, which I lived near. I never thought when I read the book, which I read in Washington when I was outside working for NASA, that I would someday live in Berkeley and I would go across back and forth to the city over those bridges. And those bridges became the symbols of the persistence of the human spirit in the face of overwhelming tragedy to rebuild and to rekindle and to go on. And it's a stunning book, and that's in microcosm what we're talking about here.
3: But how do we know, Richard, sticking with your model for a second, that there have not been an endless chain of times that humanity civilized has come and gone with the same stupid little secret cabal trying to give hints and a symbology to those who were civilized and they didn't get it, and so they died.
2: I understand exactly where you're going. Yeah. And the danger of secret knowledge, all right, is that ultimately it winds up being possessed by only a few.
3: Right.
2: And it winds up being passed on to an initiated inner circle.
3: Right.
2: The chosen ones.
3: Right.
2: And everybody else, you know, the devil with the hindmost.
3: Right.
2: And unfortunately, maybe we're seeing that degradation again.
3: Yeah.
2: Which is why it's important to democratize this and get it out in the open so we all can figure out what we're dealing with and do something. And that's what this investigation is dedicated to.
3: Well,
2: I am not championing the cause of secrecy.
3: You know, if in the end you're right, they'll kill you
2: they will not.
3: Sure they will.
2: No, they won't.
3: Sure they will.
2: I'll tell you why they won't.
3: Why?
2: Because if that were to happen, then a whole bunch of people were sitting out there listening to me and saying, oh, come on, would suddenly get very interested. And the last thing you want is for a whole bunch of folks in the era of the Internet to get very interested in anything.
3: They killed Kennedy.
2: But Kennedy was 30 years ago, all right? And we have progressed light years culturally, globally. Remember, the Cold War is gone. The evil empire is gone.
3: Mm.
2: There is a brilliant object out there tonight that is coming on a timetable that somebody has set on a course to tell us some important clues. Now, let me tell you how it impacts immediate history, all right? Because I've now run the same calculations for the summit. Guess what?
3: What?
2: The summit takes place, all right, tomorrow night, begins at precisely the equinox when the Earth's axis is at right angles to the sun, and Orion and Sirius are straddling precisely the meridian, due south on the meridian from Helsinki, and Hale Bopp is standing in the western sky at precisely 90 degrees to the Orion-Sirius connection, the Duat. And the summit was slipped by one day, was it not?
3: I think so.
2: And
3: yes.
2: Why was it slipped? Because something happened to Bill, right?
3: The knee.
2: Yes. Well, let me now put a few threads together here. I have to pick my words carefully because we don't have a lot of time, and I got to do this very judiciously. About 10 years ago, I was invited to participate in an archaeological expedition in, of all places, Finland.
3: Hmm.
2: And I was invited to put in money and to receive information in return for my, you know, largesse, helping with a number of other people, fund an excavation of a site on a private farm outside of Helsinki. And I hadn't a clue as to the significance of any of this, except for one datum that struck me even then. This was in 1988. We had just figured out the geometry of Cydonia, and we had just connected it with the hyperdimensional tetrahedral model. And the location of this proposed ancient archive of ancient stuff was at one of those key latitudes, 60 degrees north of the equator, almost due north of Giza. And for that reason, I persisted. I got very intrigued.
3: Well, due north of Giza would be Helsinki.
2: Yeah, that's right. That's right. Anyway, to make a long story short, we put in $3,000 or $4,000, and the folks involved in the project kind of all disappeared. And except for some video, nothing ever came of it. That's 10 years ago. Because of events that have happened in the last couple, 3 weeks, I have now gone back and I have reviewed all those tapes, which are the tapes of an entomologist reciting a family history from Finland, which was made public for the first time in 1984. And in a future program, we will get into the details of this saga. But what I discovered literally this afternoon is that in the 10 years since I became involved and began looking at this as possibly a link to the data on Mars in terms of a terrestrial connection, in terms of a repository of something before a proposed catastrophe.
3: Which Arthur C. Clarke now says he doesn't believe, by the way.
2: That's right. But why has Arthur changed his mind when there's no new data?
3: I don't know.
2: Okay. I have found that there is a website at a major university providing all this information in written form. And that that website, after years of inactivity, suddenly on the 13th of March, was updated. And will be updated again tomorrow. And what we're going to do is we're going to provide a link through our site at Enterprise Mission to this site. And we will provide details, we'll provide background, we'll provide photographs to, in a nutshell, encapsulate what I'm trying to say, is in this family history, which has been passed down in this family, unbroken for at least the last 1,000 years, and we suspect it's much longer, is contained the representation of the history of mankind since the catastrophe which destroyed the planet Van Flattern is talking
3: about.
2: Should
3: make some good reading.
2: Well, it's a hell of a read.
3: Yeah.
2: But what's really important is that the numbers and the correspondences to the physics and the history we have begun to figure out seem to be there. And what this history does is to make critically important the spot of land on which was ultimately built and established Helsinki. And it basically says that those people in Finland and in the Nordic lands, of which my own ancestry comes from Sweden, were the survivors of the catastrophe that wiped out most of the rest of the world and from which the rebuilding came forth, including expeditions to Egypt and the construction of the time capsules we think of as the pyramids on the Giza Plateau. And the cross-correlation of the ethnography and the amount of scholarship that is now being brought to this is the only reason I'm even mentioning it, because it's beginning to tie together. Now, let me propose to you the following idea.
3: All right, and then, please, you've given him so much to chew on, Richard. Let him ask a few questions.
2: Well, these are the final connecting threads.
3: Okay.
2: If there was such a thing as a global axis tilt,
3: yes,
2: which would be the whole axis in inertial space in our physics, like an atom flipping, all right, not the crust sliding over the core, as Hapgood has proposed, but the whole axis tilting suddenly in the period of 24 hours,
3: right,
2: one rotation,
3: right,
2: to a new angle relative to the sun and
3: right,
2: its own orbit.
3: Yes.
2: The resultant catastrophe in the geology, winds, waves, all that, we are well modeled by John White's book, all right, and many others. It is most likely that the only survivors of such a catastrophe would be seafarers, either in ships or in submarines.
3: Water world.
2: The Navy.
3: Yeah.
2: The Navy.
3: The Navy, right.
2: Of the world. Whatever navies you can imagine. Whatever civilization there is going or has been. Remember the Phoenicians in recent history?
3: Sure.
2: The seafarers that spread culture around the world?
3: Sure.
2: We can believe Barry fell?
3: Yep.
2: We have maps from Hapgood, the so-called maps of the ancient sea kings.
3: Yes, sir. I know about those.
2: If there was, and I know the Air Force at Westover Air Force Base, where I used to live, checked them out in the 60s and was saying, you know, Charlie, you're on to something, all right? There's something here that's kind of bizarre. It doesn't fit. And the consensus was then and is now that those maps are derivative of much earlier maps from a technology that was not equal until the 18th century, a global waterborne civilization. Now, if we're imagining such an extraordinary catastrophe, then what do you have on every ship? What is the absolute essential to be a decent submariner or mariner? What do you have to have with you?
3: Navigation.
2: Maps.
3: Maps.
2: Exactly.
3: Navigation, yeah.
2: Which means that if we're left with any actual physical traces of that before time, the mariners would be the ones most likely to have the navigational cartography of the world the way it looked before the shift, before
3: no
2: the film.
3: No question, yes.
2: Okay, now we fast forward the film. Remember Bill Cooper. Remember him saying it's Magic 12.
3: Yep.
2: Remember the origins of the U.S. Navy. All right? Remember John Paul Jones. Does the word Scottish Rite mean anything to you, Art?
3: Vaguely, yes.
2: Scottish Rite Mason.
3: Scottish
2: John
3: Rite, yes.
2: Paul Jones was right. A Scottish Rite Mason.
3: Right.
2: The founder of the modern Navy was part and parcel of an ancient tradition that we can trace back through ancient Egypt and who knows before, and it connects to this familial legend. The originators of the legend appear to have been ancient seafarers, the old navy
3: That's
2: of the time
3: sure.
2: that went before.
3: I can imagine that.
2: So imagine the night of Thursday, March 13th. I'm standing here in Weehawken, and I'm doing something incredibly mundane, all right? I'm doing something actually at the sink, I believe. And there's a TV on, and I can't see the TV, and suddenly a commercial comes on. And it says, and the winner is Magic Goes Home. Call Old Navy.
3: All right, hold it right there, Richard. When we come back, we are going to make Richard answer some phone calls. And I want to thank all of you who have been patient on the lines. We are going to get to a few phone calls. We'll lay out all of this a little bit later. From the high desert, you're listening to the independent CBC Radio Network.

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2: Uzz, hey, anybody sitting with you?
3: 7-4-6-2-7, you've got nothing to lose but the fat. All right, back now to Richard C. Hoagland. Richard, you've given these people enough to think about for 100 years.
4: No, we're not done yet. There's something now that you have to do.
3: All right.
4: I want you to dial the following phone number and put it on the air. And I want everybody within the sound of our voice to do the same thing. If you miss it, and we're going to play it a couple of times, if you miss it, you can do it yourself. All right? You have a pencil?
3: I've got a pencil.
4: 1-800.
3: Right.
4: Old Navy.
3: What are the numbers to that?
4: I don't know. I don't have a phone in front of me. Do you have a phone in front of you?
3: Yes, I do, but every line is jammed with people wanting to ask you questions.
4: But you must have a line that goes out.
3: Let me try.
4: Put on the air.
3: Let me try it. 1-800. Old Navy, huh?
4: Old Navy. O-L-D-N-A-V-Y.
3: Right. N-A-V-Y. All right. Hold on. Okay, I'm going to try this.
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4: Okay.
5: For information about payment methods...
3: That's it?
4: That's it.
3: All right.
4: Now... what you just heard is an interesting code. Did you recognize anything?
3: Old Navy.
4: Yeah, that starts, all right. What was the second part of the code? Short-sleeved Scotch plaid shirts.
3: Yeah.
4: And they were marked down to $16.50 from what price?
3: I didn't get that.
4: 19.5.
3: Okay. Yeah, I get the numbers.
4: Okay. Now, the Scotch plaid refers to the Scottish Rite. All right?
3: Yeah.
4: So what I did is I took the 16.50 as Greenwich, as Zulu time.
3: Yeah.
4: And the sale is from now to the 20th, right?
3: Yeah.
4: The 20th, of course, is the equinox. So I input all this to the computer, 16.50 Greenwich time, Helsinki, and of course Orion and Sirius are on the meridian, Hale Bopp is 90 degrees, and it's precisely at sunset. Mm. Now here's the test. I believe that something happened the evening of the 13th and the morning of the 14th, and that what this is and was a call to the inner circle, magic, go home, because that was the code in the commercial, which only ran twice nationwide on NBC. All right? Old Navy is a derivative of the Gap chain. All right? There are several hundred stores around the country. They are losing money. All right? They are losing money big time. Did you ever watch The Man from U.N.C.L.E.?
3: Yeah.
4: Remember how you would get down to control? You would go into this little dilapidated dry cleaner store, and you'd go past the guy at the counter, and you'd pull the third coat rack from the left, and you'd go down in the elevator?
3: Yeah.
4: All right. What I want the folks within the sound of my voice to do is to go, you know, call that number again, 1-800-OLD-NAVY, find the nearest Old Navy store to your location.
3: Yeah.
4: And show up tomorrow, the 20th. Now take a tetrahedron or an equilateral triangle, go to the store manager and say, we're here for the meeting, and see what happens.
3: Okay.
4: Now, in order to do this, you have to really want to know.
3: Uh-huh.
4: This is what's going to happen, Art. If I'm right, thousands of people all over the country who are not part of the inner circle,
3: yeah,
4: who simply show up and do this, are going to throw the absolute bejesus.
3: Of course, if you're wrong.
4: Into the inner circle. If I'm wrong, nothing will happen. All right? But the fact is, it's time for the secrets to end. It's time for the codes to come out. It's time for us all to share in whatever is going down.
3: All right. You've got it out. Can I answer? Can I go through? These people have been waiting.
4: Sure, sure.
3: All right. Wild card line, you're on the air with Richard C. Hoagland. Hello.
6: Good morning, Mr. Bell. This is Robert in the San Joaquin Valley of California.
3: Yes, Robert.
6: Mr. Richard C. Hoagland, it's a pleasure, sir.
4: Thank you.
6: This is more fun than a barrel of monkeys. I'm having a lot of fun with this. I am a scientist. I'm greatly involved with many of the things you're talking about tonight. And I would like to mention to you a couple of things. I've listened to Mr. Bell's show for quite some time, and I listen very intently, and I talk to many of my scientist friends. On his show, one of his shows of the past, talking about the pyramid, the Great Pyramid, below the ground, below the pyramid, some 260 feet and 2.5 football field lengths, is supposed to be other buildings. That was talked about a long time ago.
3: All right, sir, you're going to have to get to the point.
6: Well, I'm wondering if, because I believe on one of the past shows, Mr. Hoagland had mentioned about metallic objects, other items. That's one point that I wanted to bring up.
3: All right, well, I'm not sure what the point was, but Richard, there is news from Egypt.
4: Yes, there is.
3: And you've got, what, a videotape on the way or something?
4: Well, I have a line on a video. There is a tremendous price attached to this, which is some measure of its potential importance. When I come back in maybe a couple of weeks, there are some meetings going to take place with people I cannot name in terms of Giza, in terms of excavation, in terms of what's been going on there. We have not dropped the ball. Just because we don't mention something doesn't mean we're not working on it.
3: Right.
4: But this is extraordinarily delicate, all right? Extraordinarily delicate. That will be part of a future program, and there will be an update, and we will have new solid information. That's all I can say right now.
3: Okay. Should I treasure my newly autographed and framed picture of Zahi
4: Hawass? Oh, absolutely.
3: Which says, thanks for all your help, Art Bell.
4: Incidentally, you know, we were invited for August coming up this year,
3: yeah,
4: to the ARE conference in Virginia Beach to be on the stage to present our data with Zahi Hawass and Robert Bavall and Joe Shore and John West and Ahmed Fayed and a couple of others. And at the last minute, apparently, Hawass has backed out. He is not going to appear at the conference.
3: Mm.
4: I have proposed Stan Tennant of the Mehru Foundation, who has come up with some really remarkable connections now, not only to our data, but also to the Egyptian time capsule model that we've alluded to on our previous shows and tonight. They have said that they are trying now to get Mark Lehner to replace Hawass. What I have proposed is they cut down my time so that we can add Stan to the mix. And I'll report in a future program if this is all going to take place.
3: All right. East of the Rockies, you're on the air with Richard C. Hoagland. Hi.
7: The reason why I've been kind of frightened by all this discussion is because of its coincidental nature to some of the things I've been getting into, which a guy named Dr. Carl Baugh, who is a religious guy, who used to be a paleontologist, has been espousing some of these same things that you have discovered as fact, which is quite amazing. I think you should try to get a hold of some of his material.
4: If you want to fax me anything, our fax number is 201-271-1703. 201-271-1703.
3: Only one person can talk at a time, sir.
7: Yeah, my question was that planet that blew up or is that disintegrated.
4: Potentially blew up.
7: Well,
4: this is a model. It's not a fact yet.
7: It's supposed to be Omega, am I right?
4: Well, I mean, you can name anything.
7: Excuse me, Alpha.
4: You can name anything, all right?
3: What is your question, caller?
7: The planets have harmonic sounds. Actually, you can hear them in space. Is that true?
4: No, there's a metaphor between sound and harmonics at the hyperdimensional level of the physics. There is a wave function associated with this physics. So in New Age metaphysics, a lot of times sound is supplemented, it's substituted for real wave functions, which are at the level of the ether, right?
3: Right.
4: But there's an equivalence. And the direction of your inquiry is in the right direction. Yeah, if you take a planet out, the tones of the rest of them will change.
3: That makes sense.
4: And it's that changing tone at the level of the etheric physical reality which ultimately results in planets flipping axes in an effort to bring themselves back in equilibrium. You can see it in ripple tanks. You can see it in lots of lab demonstrations at this level.
3: No, that makes sense. West of the Rockies, you're on the air with Richard C. Hoagland. Hi.
8: Hello, Mr. Hoagland. I'm interested in the issue of the timeline. You mentioned that when we change from the Gregorian to the Julian calendar, that
4: we
8: lost
4: Julian to the Gregorian.
8: Oh, sorry, yes, Julian to Gregorian. We lost some weeks.
4: Yes.
8: This equates into some months, years,
4: mm-hmm.
8: and that we are not 1997, but the year 2001.
4: Roughly.
8: Well, have you computed this actually, or do you know if anyone has?
4: Yeah, there are people who have done it. I do not have access off the top of my head to that data, but it's easily accessible on the web.
8: Thank you.
4: The beauty of the web.
8: Thank you.
4: Okay.
3: All right. Thank you. Interesting. Wildcard line, you're on the air with Richard C. Hoagland. Hi.
9: Yeah, good morning, Art. Mr. Hoagland, this is Jerry from Portland.
4: Morning.
9: Wanted to just briefly comment. Geez, you've been all over the place tonight. You've got a lot of facts and figures. I could barely follow you.
4: To get the tape and listen to it again carefully.
9: Yep. Right. Right. I'm just kind of curious where we're going with all this.
4: We're trying to figure it out. I don't know where we're going. All right? Remember, science is not a prescription. It's a process. When I started 15 years ago, I hadn't a clue I'd be sitting here tonight discussing this at the level that we're discussing it. I don't know what we're going to find out tomorrow. I have a meeting on the weekend relating to Egypt. I haven't a clue as to what's going to happen there. The point is that if you get your process down, if you have your checks in, whatever comes at you, you know, you can handle because you've got a way of testing whether it's real or it's not real. But you got to have a process.
9: Fair enough.
3: All right. Thank you very much for the call. East of the Rockies, you're on the air with Richard C. Hoagland. Hi.
10: Hi, Art. This is Andy in Norman, Oklahoma, and I really enjoyed the program tonight. I just wanted to ask briefly if you could touch on, while we still have a couple minutes left, about maybe his thoughts on the aspects of human evolution that may be coming into play because of this and the quickening and the changing of the harmonic resonance of the hyperdimensional reality.
4: Okay.
10: And such.
4: That's an excellent question, and I think I got a pretty good answer. If we're right, if this physics, in fact, is part of our reality, is modulating our reality,
3: mm-hmm.
4: then as the phase relationship between the planets and the spin axes orient in this key geometry, you would get what Art keeps calling the quickening, which is, in fact, an accelerating resonance to a resonance peak. This, in turn, should have an effect on the biology of the planet, on the meteorology. That's why I call it hyperdimensional weather, Art, all right?
3: Yes.
4: It should have an effect on the geology, and most of profound, it should have an effect on the consciousness of people. And if you want a simple kind of rule of thumb, the good will get better, and the bad will get worse.
3: Social behavior.
4: You will see more extremes.
3: Right, that's right.
4: But
11: 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And now, Art Bell.

0: 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And now, Art Bell.
1: I'm talking this way. This is not me. This is the physics. This is the prediction of the model. And there's all kinds of real-world clues, which I could spend a whole program going through the physical observations of the U.S. Geological Survey and all the other, some of which you have on your website.
2: Well, if I had to sum up this program, I'd call it Richard Hoagland Meets the Metaphysical. East of the Rockies, you're on the air with Richard C. Hoagland. Hello.
3: How you doing, Art? Richard. I'm sure you're aware that in about 6 years they're going to retire the space shuttle fleet and got a new line of spacecraft. I've seen pictures of it. It kind of looks like this shuttle mixed in with a little bit of Aurora type of craft.
1: Yeah, and you know what the code number is?
3: Huh?
1: You know what the code number for it is?
3: No, I'm not sure.
1: X-33.
2: Yep. I've got a photograph of it on my website. Did you know that, Richard?
1: You know what the highest degree of masonry is?
2: Well, 33.
1: Exactly. Mm-hmm. Do you know where Pathfinder is landing on Mars in July? Art.
2: The 33rd latitude?
1: No, 19.5.
2: 19.5.
1: Look, I rest my case. It's all over but the shouting. Look, please, folks, go to these old Navy stores and ask to find out what's going on.
2: Oh, I can't wait to see the results of this one.
1: And believe me, if enough of you do it, such shockwaves will be sent to the core of what's going on that it will open up the door for us to walk in and get some real answers.
2: Either that or the old Navy chain will come to me and advertise. West of the Rockies, you're on the air with Richard C. Oakland. Hello.
1: You're laughing, Art.
2: I'm laughing because it's going to work. All right, caller.
4: I'm kind of curious. How does the store tie in with all of this?
2: Well, we just explained that. There's some kind of connection point for the old Navy, which is when the water covered the planet from a previous time. About right, Richard?
1: Yeah.
2: Yeah. So, yeah.
1: And the Navy guys were the ones that survived and preserved this core of civilization to rebuild in the next cycle. Now, that does not mean that every employee of the old Navy stores knows what's going on. All it takes is one person to be the contact point. And what you've done quietly, in other words, look, you've seen enough John Wayne movies to know that when the balloon goes up, you get the phone call and you report in.
2: Right. I mean, what are you expecting best case to occur? You walk in, you say you're there for the meeting.
1: There'll be a lot of bewildered people. But there'll also be somebody that after the fourth or fifth or tenth person comes in and, you know, says, where's the meeting, and holds up a tetrahedron or a hyperdimensional, you know, equilateral triangle, they begin to realize that they've been found out, and they then do something. And they don't do it to you. They do it behind the scenes. But what it will do is result in phone calls or faxes or something to us, because we have back channels into certain people that I can't divulge right now. And this is the thing you can do, you, the American people, to help us get the kind of meetings we need to get to the next level of this. And if nothing's going on, nothing will happen. You can just get a nice plaid shirt for $16.50.
2: And I might get a sponsor. I mean, I've got to look at the positive side of this. Now, is it possible that somebody will walk in and say, I'm here for the meeting, and they'll be led to some back room and seated where
1: it's
2: they probably ought not be? Is that what you...
1: Look, anything is possible. And what we want, of course, folks, is for you to tell us what happened. All right? Report back. Facts, Art. Facts, me. And if enough of you do it, it's numbers here that count. Because if they realize the jig is up, we figured it out. I mean, for God's sake, the whole, you know, Yeltsin-Clinton summit was delayed so this timing takes place at the right time, and he's coming back on the 21st.
2: Yep.
1: It's one day there and back. What hell of a kind of summit is that to decide the fate of Europe and the expansion of NATO?
2: You are right about that. And I, you know, Yeltsin is really pissed about our expansion of NATO, and he's taken a pretty hard line, and this is bound to be a rough summit.

0: kitchen go?
1: I do agree with that. I really do agree. This is a critical summit, and the president said, I must go to Helsinki.
0: Right.
1: Like any other time, he would have put it off,
0: yep.
1: but no way. I've got to go to Helsinki. So that much I know to be true. What's going to happen to all the old Navy stores later today? I have no idea about that.
0: Come on, Art. Go find an old Navy store and tell me what happened.
1: We don't have them in Perumna.
0: Yes, you do.
1: I don't. Well, maybe.
0: Call that number. It will tell you the nearest one.
1: Nearest one to Perumna, Nevada, huh?
0: Yep.
1: All right, Richard. Jigs up, to use an old Navy term. Show's over and all that stuff, so say goodnight, Cosmos.
0: Oh, no. I'll say steady as she goes.
1: Oh, at the helm again before you know it. No more Navy metaphors. Good night, Richard.
0: Good night, Art.
1: From the high desert, good night, Cosmos.
2: Welcome to Nigh Underground. And now, let's open Art's vault for a classic bumper hit.

0: 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And now, back to Art Bell.
1: Talk about our climate. If you discuss our climate, then that makes you political. And I guess in the eyes of some anti-Bush, I'm not. I'm not even anti-war. Actually, I'm a libertarian. And I've been a libertarian for a long, long time now. So what I say isn't politically motivated. It never has been. 6 years ago, 6 years ago, Whitley and I published The Coming Global Superstorm. And I should add that years before that, I was talking about this. Then we published the book, and that was 6 years ago now. So just to put it all in perspective for you. Now, how many of you got to see 60 Minutes tonight? I asked you to watch it, so I would presume a good, probably, healthy bunch of you got to see 60 Minutes, right? And James Hansen, the scientist who can't talk, talked, sort of. It was called Rewriting the Science. It was all about the White House rewriting the science. And oh my God, did they ever rewrite the science? Talk about redaction. I'm sorry, I know I shouldn't laugh, but it's, you gotta laugh or you'll cry. He is a very calm, very non-alarmist, best in his field. He said, you may, as somebody else said, you may find somebody as good, but you're not going to find anybody better than James Hansen. He's it. James Hansen is it. Top of NASA, top of the climate modeling, and the 60 Minute story, I thought, laid it out superbly, elegantly, without political tilt, in my opinion. They just laid it out. They showed you what the White House had changed. And if you're not angry as hell, then you weren't watching. It was an elegant story, to be sure. You know, so this is a many, many, many years, going on a decades project for me, trying to sound the alarm bells on this. And so I was very thankful to see the hard-hitting piece 60 Minutes did tonight. Hey, were you watching Matt Lauer? I wonder if Matt Lauer was watching. Somebody do me a favor and send a VCR tape or a DVD over to Matt Lauer, will you? Tell him, courtesy of Art Bell. I had a whole lot of email on the subject. This is just one I thought would be worth reading. It's from a gal named Honey. There's a good name for you, Honey, huh? Or who writes, Art, the idiots are ruining our Earth, and just where do they think we're all going to go when the Earth decides it's not enough? I cannot say how brave, how brave this man is for stepping forward, but we need to keep this in the public eye, or once again, the government will shove it back down under the rug. I truly believe they don't care, since, you see, in 10 years, most of these old men will be dead. But see, I have three granddaughters, so it upsets me greatly. Why are we allowing these men, who not only are waging war on other men, but ruining our very lives by waging war with the environment? As women, we should all be standing up and demanding change. We need a woman to run and win before there's nothing left to save. And here I am still staring at the story from yesterday called Climate Change Irreversible as Arctic Sea Ice Fails to Reform. They're talking about tipping points. And by the way, again, I'm going to be gone for a couple of weeks or so. And I'm going to do a little earth tipping myself, a little change of scenery, and we'll be right back.

0: tipping points. All right, you know what? For the next, at the bottom of the hour, I'm going to do something a little outrageous. I'm going to play the Rendlesham audio. Now, it's about 17 minutes long, so I'm not going to do it right now. Right now, I'd like people to call up and comment on the 60 Minutes piece. If you saw it and you're not ticked off, I don't know. So, I mean, if you want to dial in real quick, I'm going to take some calls on the 60 Minutes piece. But then at the bottom of the hour in 1980, we talked about it last night on the program, the Rendlesham affair. And it's one thing to talk about it. Let me tell you something. It's something else to hear it. And this was a military unit that went out to investigate a UFO. Actually, a smaller UFO, perhaps a remote-controlled craft of some sort, but definitely not of this Earth. And the audio at the very beginning is a little difficult to understand, but then it gets real good. And you, oh man, at the end of the thing, they actually begin to see these objects, and it's pretty wild to hear. And I'm really surprised that nobody's ever played it for you, so I'm going to do that. I mean, we're talking about a military unit here. There's no question, as I listen to it and as you listen to it, it'll be obvious that Lieutenant Colonel Charles Hault and this military unit are encountering UFO evidence of a landing, and then they're encountering UFOs. And, it's on tape. It's recorded. So, yeah, I'm going to play it. What the hell? In fact, about a lot of things. Again, I'm a libertarian, but I have deep, deep abiding concerns, worries about what's going on with our climate. And I am now too old and been in this game too long to give a damn and not say what I believe. And what I believe is that we're headed for an unmitigated disaster if we don't start doing something about it. This is not Republican. It's not Democrat. It's not even libertarian. It's just science. And if we don't get off our butts and do something pretty quick, we're just going to be, well, it won't be us, will it? It'll be our children. Wildcard Line, you're on the air. Hello.
1: Yeah, hi, Art. Do you suppose it would be mechanically advantageous from the point of view of future Mars colonists to conjoin Mars's moon?
0: Okay, right now, sir, is your comment about the 60 Minutes piece?
1: Excuse me?
0: It's not, is it?
1: About the climate change?
0: Yes, uh-huh, because that's what I'm taking calls on right
1: well,
0: now.
1: Well, it is censorship. It is definitely censorship.
0: You saw, so you saw the piece.
1: Yes, I did.
0: Uh-huh. Is there any other word that you could even think of that would apply other than censorship?
1: Hostile takeover is the word that comes to mind.
0: Hostile takeover. All right, thank you very much. I want to get as many comments as I can. East of the Rockies, you're on the air. Hi. Hi, turn your radio off, please.
2: Oh, I'm sorry.
0: That's all right.
2: Oh, wow.
0: Do you see the 60 Minutes piece, sir?
2: I didn't see it, but I would like to comment on the fact that the scientists are being censored.
0: Why, yes. Actually, yes.
2: I don't understand that. This is America. I just don't understand how they can do that.
0: Well,
2: they expect us to stand for it.
0: It was America.
2: Oh, exactly. It was. But I mean, we're fighting for freedom. They love to say that.
0: That's a godforsaken thing to even say. This was America, but there was a time when our top scientists—I mean, the top scientist, whatever you think of him—in climate, he's number one. And to have him muzzled, to have his words changed,
2: certainly
0: to the degree that it's changing the meaning that he's trying to get across to the world and to America, well, that's just not American.
2: But I did read the CBS newsprint that you had on the webpage.
0: Good for you.
2: And it's very alarming. 10 years. That's,
0: And you know what? He might be being conservatives. What if it's 6 years? What if he is being conservative and it's 6 years? Wildcard Line, you're on the air. Hello.
3: Hello, Art. This is Rick from Rio Linda.
0: Yes, sir.
3: And that show on 60 Minutes tonight was just phenomenal.
0: Are you beginning now, sir, to see what I've been trying to say?
3: Well, Art, I've been listening to your program for many, many years, and the alarm bells are starting to go off. I listen to the BBC World News all the time on public radio,
0: right?
3: And they're talking about it in Europe like nothing else.
0: I know.
3: I can only say one thing about our illustrious president sitting in the Oval Office right now. The guy's an idiot.
0: Oh, well, see, I think that's wrong to say that. He's not an idiot. He's not. He's a Republican. He's a dedicated Republican. He believes what the party believes. And that just happens to be not what the science is. That's what's wrong with party politics. And see, the moment somebody like myself gets on the radio and does what I'm doing right now, all hell breaks loose. And as I told you earlier, I'm just too old to care. I've been doing this too long to give a damn one way or the other. Actually, I've been that way for years now. East of the Rockies, you're on the air. Hello.
4: Hello?
0: Yes, hello. Turn your radio off if it's on. If not, proceed.
4: Well, hello, Art.
0: Hi.
4: Hi. I did see the 60 Minutes program. By the way, this is David. I'm over in Southeast Virginia. And the term censorship, in my mind, it's not quite strong enough. When you consider that the person who rewrote some of those specific statements...
0: A lawyer.
4: He was a former lobbyist for the oil industry.
0: Actually, I believe they said that at the end of his tenure, didn't he go to work for an oil company?
4: I think he did.
0: I think that's what they said, yes.
4: Yes, I believe they said that.
0: Yeah.
4: So...
0: I mean, are you concerned? Are you concerned that...
4: Oh, absolutely.
0: Well, that you just might not be getting the truth, and that the planning that we should be doing because of what they say is happening, not might be happening, but is happening, that we ought to be doing something about it.
4: Well, of course. I think that the recent past shows us that we have to take preparations of our own.
0: Yes, indeed.
4: And do our own planning.
0: Yes.
4: I don't think this is really new. That the story is being rewritten. What we're getting is...
0: What's new is the fact that it's being rewritten on that scale, on the kind of scale that makes, something that they're saying, the scientists are saying, is, and they're saying, well, not really. No, it isn't.
4: Be.
0: Or it could be, or it might be, or insufficient data, or whatever it is they added to change the meaning of the science reports.
4: That's right.
0: What kind of idiots are we? I mean, we're just idiots.
4: Well,
0: I mean, fine. Let the White House meddle about, whether it's a Democrat or a Republican, in things that bear on the party's welfare. You know, whoever sits in the White House, let them do that. But when they're meddling around in our world, in our future, in the future of our children... No. See, the editing, the redacting doesn't belong in those areas.
4: It's far beyond the Nero syndrome.
0: I appreciate the call. Thank you. Wildcard Line, you're on the air. Hello.
5: Hi, Art.
0: Hello.
5: For all the people that might not think that you're being partisan with the politics involving this, I'd like to say one need only to listen to past shows where you were critical of the Clinton administration that took him to task.
0: Oh, totally. Absolutely. Took him apart.
5: Yes, you did. And I watched the show tonight as you recommended, and I thought that it was surprising that it was a lawyer, like you said before, that was doing the editing of the NASA scientist report. But I didn't find it surprising that he's now working for ExxonMobil, and that's all I had. Thank you.
0: You're very welcome. Have a good evening. Good future. I don't know how many of you took my advice and watched that, but if you're not ticked off, then I don't know. I guess you didn't take my advice. Wildcard Line, you're on the air. Hello.
6: Hey there, Art. How are you tonight?
0: I'm okay, sir.
6: And calling from Toronto. I just wanted to let you know that it wasn't on here, and we get our feed from Buffalo.
0: Oh, I'm sorry to hear that. Well, then obviously you can't comment on, but you get the gist, right?
6: Yeah. I turned it in specifically to watch it, and I was very disappointed not to hear it. It was a show. It was a thing on a football player, a country music singer, and I forget what else.
0: Oh, hey,
6: Bible thing.
0: That certainly is more important.
6: No, no, it isn't. But it's interesting that they didn't run it up here, and they did down there.
0: What do they call it up there? 3 minutes? Maybe four?
6: Maybe.
0: All right. Thank you very much. East of the Rockies, you're on the air. Hello.
7: Hi.
0: Hi.
7: East of the Rockies?
0: That'd be you, yes.
7: Yes, I'm calling from Duluth.
0: Duluth, Minnesota.
7: Yes.
0: Okay.
7: And I've listened to you forever, and I love you. Anyway,
0: that's a long time, forever.
7: Well, forever is a long time, but that's okay. I did watch on your advice. I normally don't watch 60 Minutes.
0: Yes.
7: And I was, I have been watching in the climate for years because my children, they're really old now, but they laugh at me and they say, Mom, you and the weather. Well, I've been watching and talking about it for 20 years to them, and you are so right on, but I don't know what we can do.
0: Oh, I don't either.
7: And I mean, I get frustrated.
0: But you know what? The one thing that we could begin doing is telling the American people the truth.
7: That is a first step.
0: This is still, anyway, down here, ma'am, it's America. And, you know, that's the barest of beginnings, is to tell the truth and not to lie about something that bears on the future of our own children.
7: Or even some of us.
0: Even some of us, yes.
7: That are still going to be around in 40 years, we hope. Anyway, another thing about the current administration, and, you know, I don't like to call our sitting president or any president names because that doesn't get you anywhere.
0: No, it doesn't.
7: But EPA, they had a lot of reports changed, and I don't know if people have followed that as far as air quality goes.
0: Yes.
7: Just have come out of the White House. It was interesting about the scientist who did quit because he disagreed, but he said if you want to keep your job, you don't say anything. I thought that was an interesting point, too.
0: Sure. All of this is potentially career-ending, you know, for these guys. And
7: right.
0: So you've got to respect them. And, you know, as he said, you don't speak out until either you retire or you get angry and you quit or, you know, something. Otherwise, you know, I've been trying to say this for years. People have families. They have children. They have income they have to have. So I understand.
7: Right. And my father says sometimes, and my mother, she says, why don't people rise up like they did 200 years ago? And she says, Bob, they can't. They've got to feed their families. They were agriculture before they could sustain themselves. Now they can't.
0: Right.
7: So, same thing.
0: I kind of agree with Honey here, who wrote to me.
7: What did Honey say?
0: Honey said, you know, basically we need a woman in the White House. And, you know, that's kind of a good idea.
7: Well, I think, you know, even though they say we're all equals, we do look at things a little differently.
0: Well, yeah, I agree with that. And I really think it's time we got a woman in the White House. Not Hillary for my taste, thank you, but a woman.
7: Well, it would be, you know, we've had all other kinds of people. Why not try a woman, huh?
0: Let's get Gina. So, some people will understand that. All right. You have a good night.
7: You too.
0: Wildcard Line, you're on the air. Good morning.
8: Hello, Art.
0: Yes, yes, yes.
8: Good to speak with you and finally speak with you after about 3.5 years or more.
0: My
8: name is Ricardo from San Francisco.
0: Yes.
8: I used to speak with you about your back all the time and other things.
0: Oh, yes, uh-huh.
8: Yeah, and you told me I should be in front of Congress answering questions once about UFOs and actually giving an answer to their questions.
0: I'm going to do UFOs here in a minute. But
8: yes, on this issue, it is extremely important to go back to stories that were out initially around February 9th on this George Deutsch, the man, Deutsch, who is a NASA official, and the other official, Dean Acosta, who was the press secretary when they were finally talking about James Hansen, and how many other scientists have been mothballed at this point. After I see stories on this issue from February, I've seen them from March 19th and going back to
0: March
8: 3rd.
0: But I mean, sir, doesn't this stuff make you angry?
8: Well, according to, I remember the quickening and what you've always talked about. And
0: yes.
8: I've listened to you for so many years.
0: Yes.
8: And Linda Moulton Howe, who I've spoken to on innumerable times about these issues.
0: Yes.
8: And it just keeps welling and welling and welling into a planetary catastrophe. And that's why people should really tune in and figure out what the ominous parallels are with government and censorship and the amount of what's turning this country into something other than this free republic we call America.
0: I remember when I started doing a talk show long ago, and people used to make the kind of statements that you just made, and I would go, oh, come on, it may be a lot of things, but it's still America. Now, you know, now, I don't know, maybe that sentiment fits, and man, that's one sad thing to contemplate, that, you know, it's not America, not the America we knew. This will chill you, I promise. Hold on. Get close to the radio. Turn the volume up a little bit, because coming up, I don't think you've ever

0: 26 years ago. You know, I take my own program seriously. Bentwaters occurred 26 years ago in 1980. And last night, it was a kick butt show. I hope you got to hear it. If you didn't, go back and listen to the archives about Bentwaters. Now, listen to me carefully. What you're about to hear is Rendlesham. Now, this is a military unit that responded, and they're out in the forest in Rendlesham, and it's obviously a military unit. Now, after we talked about it on the show last night, I said, my God, there's a tape of this. And he said, yes, oh, yes. And so, as I say, I take my own show seriously. I went on the web immediately after the program and listened, and I went, oh, my God. You know, it's like the audience has got to hear this. Now, the first part of it's going to be difficult to hear, but then it'll begin to sort of clear up, and you'll get used to listening to it after a moment. What I'd like you to do is kind of curl around your radio and listen very carefully, because, again, you're going to hear a military unit responding to a UFO landing report, finding some physical evidence, and then, oh, my God, at the end, they're going to actually see them themselves. You're also going to hear them taking a Geiger counter reading. So, I mean, this is dramatic stuff. It's about 17 minutes. Here it is. 26 years ago, here's what happened.
1: 150 feet or more from the initial, I should say, suspected impact point. Having a little difficulty. We can't get the light all to work. There seems to be some kind of mechanical problem. Let's send back another light. Meantime, we're going to take some readings with the Geiger counter and chase around here a little bit, waiting for another light all to come back in. Okay, we're now approaching the area within about 25, 30 feet. What kind of readings are we getting? Anything? Just minor clicks. Reading impressions.
2: There's one.
1: Is that all bigger than they are?
2: Well, there's one more well at the
3: center. So the security control?
1: We're still getting clicks. Up to 7/10.
4: or seven... Seven units, it's called, on a 0.5 scale. Okay, why don't we do this? Why don't we make a sweep?
5: Here, I've got my gloves on now.
4: Let's make a sweep out around the whole area, about 10 foot out. Make a perimeter run around it, starting right back here at the corner. Back at the same first corner where we came in. Let's go right back here. Don't let the pendulum on you count the clicks.
5: Right.
4: Okay, let's
5: see. I'll tell you if it gets louder.
4: Then I can put the light on it and sweep around it. It was flat. Put it on the ground every once in a while.
6: Like an abrasion on
4: it. Okay, we'll catch that way back. Let's go around. We'll go ahead and hit it there.
6: I got any interest right over here. It looks like an abrasion pointing into the center.
4: It is. It may be old, though. There's some snap marks or something on it. Let's go on back around. All right.
5: So it gives some extension on
4: there. Yeah, this is an awkward thing to use, isn't it?
5: Obviously, I can carry it on my ship. My ears, but this one broke.
4: Are we getting any further? I'm going to shut the recorder off till we find something.
5: Picking up?
4: What are we up to? We're up to 2 or 3 units. Deflection, you're getting any close to one pod.
5: Picking up something. Picking up.
4: Okay, it's still not going above 3 or 4 units.
5: Picking up more though, more frequent.
4: Yes, you're staying. You're staying steady up around 2 to 3 to 4 units now. Yeah.
6: Each one of these trees that face into the blast, what we assume is a landing site, all have an abrasion facing in the same direction towards the center. The same.
4: That's interesting. Let's go this way around the circle here. Turn it back down here.
6: Picking up some of your collection.
4: Let me see that. Well, that's kind of funny. That's you're right about the abrasion. I've never seen a tree that's never seen a pine tree that's been damaged react that fast.
7: I got a bottle to put that in.
4: Yeah, you got a sample bottle?
7: Yes, sir.
4: Here, sit this on the ground.
5: You'll notice they're all the same.
4: Okay, from now on, let's identify that as point number one. That's stake there. So you all know where it is, we have to sketch it. You got that, Sergeant Nevels?
7: Yes, sir.
4: Closest to the wood bridge base.
6: Be point one.
4: And let's go clockwise from there.
6: Point two?
4: So this tree is between point two and point three.
8: Two other personnel requesting to find a moment to use that location.
7: Tell them negative at this time. We'll tell them when they can come out here. We don't want them out here right now.
4: Okay, the sample, you're going to mark this sample number one. Have them cut it off and include some of that sap and all, is between indentation 2 and 3 on a pine tree about 5 feet away, about 3.5 feet off the ground.
7: I've got some more of it.
4: There's a round abrasion on the tree about 3.5, 4 inches in diameter. It looks like it might be old, but strange as a crystalline pine sap has come out that fast. See, there's other trees here that are damaged in similar fashion.
7: Yeah, so off
6: toward the center of the landing. So.
4: Okay, why don't you take a picture of that and remember your picture, and you got to be writing this down. Well, it's going to be on the tape.
6: Right. Got a tape measure with you?
4: This is the picture. Your first picture will be of the first tree, the one between mark 2 and 3. Meantime, I'm going to look at a couple of these trees over here.
5: We are getting some.
4: You're getting rings on the tree you're taking samples from on the side facing the suspected landing site.
6: 4 clicks max.
4: Up to 4. Interesting. That's right where you're taking the sample now. 4. That's the strongest point on the tree?
5: Yes, sir. If you come to the back, there's no clicks whatsoever.
4: No clicks at all on the back. It's all on the
5: maybe
4: side facing the... Interesting. The indentations look like something twisted as it got, you know, as it sat down on them. Looks like someone took something and sat it down and twisted it from side to side.
5: Mm-hmm.
4: Very strange.
5: We're looking at the same tree we took the sample off with this, what do you call it, star scope?
4: Uh-huh, star scope. Getting a definite heat reflection off the tree about 3 to 4 feet off the ground?
9: Yes, where the spot is.
7: It's same place where the spot is. We're getting a heat.
9: There's a spot on a tree directly behind us. I picked up the same thing. One off to your right.
7: Three trees in the area immediately adjacent to the site within 10 feet of the suspected landing site. We're picking up heat reflection off the trees.
9: Like five and up.
7: What's that again?
10: Shine a light on again, Bob.
7: Well, you have trouble here. Yeah.
10: Get the light on the spot, and then when you want them,
7: okay, turn the light on.
10: Light, you'll notice the white.
7: Hey. You're right. Is there a white streak on the tree?
9: It indicates,
7: let me turn around at this tree over here now. Just a second. Which goes right by the tree. I can see it. Wait, give me a little side lighting so I can climb the tree. Okay, off.
11: Alpha 2 security.
7: I lost the tree. Okay, stop. Light off. Hey, this is eerie.
9: What is the hot spot?
7: This is strange. Here, someone want to look at the spots in the ground? Whoops, watch your mouth. We're walking all over the
9: park, sir.
7: Okay, let's step back and I'll walk all over him. Come back here and somebody put a beam on him. But you're going to have to be back 10 or 15 feet. You see it?
9: Okay, fine.
7: Okay, lights off.
12: He took this long to dock.
7: What do you think about the spot? Spot number three. Let's go to the back corner and get spot number one. Spot number one. Here's spot number one, right here. Spot number one, right here. You need some light? There it is, right there. You focused?
9: Okay.
7: Look around, spot number one through the starlight scope.
9: Pick up slight increase in light as I go over it.
7: Slight increase in light at spot number one. Let's go look at spot number two. Spot number two is right over here. Right here. See it? Okay, get focused on it. Tell me when. Okay. Lights out. Let's see what we get on it. Just a slight increase?
9: Try to center.
7: The center spot. Well, it really isn't centered. It's slightly off center. It's right there. Okay. I'm going to get your reading on it right there.
9: Okay.
7: Tell me when you're ready.
9: Ready.
7: Okay, lights out. This is the center spot we're looking at now. We're almost the center. Slight increase there. This is slightly off center toward the 1-2 side. It's a some type of abrasion or something in the ground where the pine needles are all pushed back and we get a high reading about the deflection of 2 to 3, maybe 4, depending on the point on it.
10: Yes.
7: You said there's a positive after effect?
10: Yes, there is definitely. That's on the center spot. There is an after effect.
7: What does that mean?
10: It means when the lights are turned off, once we are focused in and allow time for the eyes to adjust, we are getting an indication of a heat source coming out of that center spot, as which will show up on
7: heat or some form of energy. It's hardly heat at this stage of the game.
10: And it is still
7: looking directly overhead. One can see an opening in the trees plus some freshly broken pine branches on the ground underneath. Looks like someone came off about 15 to 20 feet up. Some small branches about an inch or less in diameter. 0148, we're hearing very strange sounds out of the farmer's barnyard animals. Very, very active, making an awful lot of noise.
10: It wasn't a pigmentation.
7: You just saw a light where?
10: Wait,
7: where?
10: Right, no,
7: where?
10: Right in this position here, straight ahead in between the tree. There it is again. Watch, straight ahead off my flashlight there, sir. So there it is.
7: Hey, I see it too. What is it?
10: We don't know, sir.
7: So, can I get some of it? Yeah, it's a strange, small red light. Looks to be out maybe a quarter to half mile, maybe further out. I'm going to switch off. The light is gone now. It was approximately 120 degrees from the site.
10: Again.
7: Is it back again?
10: Yes, sir.
7: Oh, that's the flashlight set.
4: out to the edge of the clearing so I can get a better look at it. See if you can get the star scope on it. The light's still there, and all the barnyard animals have gotten quiet now. Yeah, we're heading about 110 to 120 degrees from the site out through to the clearing now. Still getting a reading on the meter. About 2 clicks. Meter's jumped 3 to 4 clicks, getting stronger.
12: Now it's coming up. Hold up, there we go. With about approximately 4 foot off the ground. Compass has of 110 degrees.
4: All right, just turn the meter off. Got to say that again. About 4 feet off the ground, about 110 degrees, getting a reading of about 4 clicks.
12: Yes, sir.
4: Yeah, but
12: now it's dying.
4: No, it's dying. I think it's something other than the ground. I think it's something that's something valuable here.
12: It's a tree right over.
4: We just found the first night bird we've seen. We're about 150 or 200 yards from the site. Everything else is just deathly calm. There is no doubt about it. There's some type of strange flashing red light ahead.
12: There's yellow.
4: I saw a yellow tinge in it, too. Weird. It appears that he may be moving a little bit this way. Yes, it's brighter than it has been.
12: Yellow.
4: It's coming this way.
12: Also,
4: it is definitely coming this way. Pieces of it are shooting off. There is no doubt about it. This is weird.
12: To the left.
4: Yeah, definitely moving.
12: Two lights. One light to the front,
4: okay.
12: One light to the left.
4: Keep the flashlights off. There's something very, very strange. Get the headset on. See if it gets any stronger. Okay. Give us your weather.
12: Well, notation that this is on a beta reading, too.
4: It's on a beta reading?
12: The beta
4: okay.
12: Still has been removed.
4: Okay. Pieces are falling off it again.
12: But it just moved to the right.
4: Yeah.
12: Off to the right.
4: Strange. Well, you want to go left? Let's approach to the edge of the woods up there. Can you undo our lights? Let's do it carefully. Come on. Okay, we're looking at the thing. We're probably about 200 to 300 yards away. It looks like an eye winking at you. It's still moving from side to side. And when you put the star scope on it, it sort of has a hollow center, a dark center. It's like a pupil of an eye looking at you and winking. And the flash is so bright to the star scope that it almost burns your eye. We passed the farmer's house and across in the next field. Now we have multiple sightings of up to 5 lights with a similar shape and all, but they seem to be steady now rather than a pulsating or glow with a red flash. We just crossed the creek. And we're getting what kind of readings now? Getting three good clicks on the meter, and we're seeing strange lights in the sky. 244, we're at the far side of the second farmer's field. And made sighting again about 110 degrees. This looks like it's clear out to the coast. It's right on the horizon. Moves about a bit and flashes from time to time. Still steady or lit encounter. Also, after negative readings in the satellite field, we're picking up slight readings, 4 or 5 clicks now on the meter. 305. We see strange strobe-like flashes to the rather sporadic, but there's definitely something, some kind of phenomenon. 305, at about 10 degrees horizon directly north, we've got two strange objects, half moon shape, dancing about with colored lights on them. But guess to be about 5 to 10 miles out, maybe less. The half moons are now turning into full circles. As though there was an eclipse or something there for a minute or two. 315, now we've got an object about 10 degrees directly south, 10 degrees off the horizon. And the ones in the north are moving. One's moving away from us. Moving out fast.
0: Not a
4: heading north.
0: Not a thing in the world I can add to that. As real as a heart attack. That was from Lieutenant Colonel Charles Hall. Absolutely real. So if you want to deny it, then probably you ought to be like an editor at the White House or something. Incredible. Coming up, Professor James McCanney, MS, is a physicist who has now spent decades promoting his theoretical work showing that the solar system is ever-changing and is electrically active. These theories have been confirmed with space probe data and prove that there are definite Earth effects resulting from our sun's electrical activity. He has openly opposed NASA's view that outer space is electrically neutral. McCanney was a faculty member of the physics and mathematics departments of Cornell University, Ithaca, New York. He has researched theoretical celestial mechanics and plasma physics. For the layman, that would be studies of planetary motion and electrified gases in outer space, and has presented his theories at Los Alamos National Labs and the American Geophysical Union. That would certainly seem to qualify him, wouldn't it, James McCanney?

0: This is obviously going to be interesting. James McCanney, welcome back to the program. How you doing, James?
1: Art, very good. Good to be back.
0: Yeah, good to have you. I understand that you might want to open by talking about a couple of books. Your idea, not mine. Those books are what?
1: Oh, the coming global superstorm.
0: That book.
1: Which you might be a little familiar with there.
0: I've heard of it.
1: And then the Principia Meteorologia, the physics of sun-earth weather. That's my latest book, which I released 2005 September on Coast to Coast. And we're going to talk about some earth changes, but in a different context than what people had possibly heard before.
0: Well, before we switch contexts, did you happen to catch 60 Minutes tonight?
1: No,
0: Oh, what a shame.
1: I missed it.
0: Oh, gee, what a shame. It was so very interesting about the climate, and there was so much. Well, anyway, it doesn't matter. You're essentially then, as a virgin, going to talk about this anyhow. So there is a lot going on right now with our climate, and finally it's being acknowledged. You just think that it's coming from a different source, right?
1: Well, there are many factors, and one of the things that I'm starting to say is that we have to stop quibbling over some of this scientific theoretical stuff, and of course that's important, but I believe that global warming is inevitable. We're seeing it. We can't reverse it, and I think one of the biggest myths is that if somehow in 10 years we stop CO2 emissions or something, that we're going to reverse what's going on.
0: Well, James Hansen seems to think there's at least a chance. I don't think there's a chance that we'll actually stop, and whether it would make any difference or not is probably academic. I mean, the change is upon us, in my opinion. That's just my opinion.
1: Oh, that's exactly right. I'm real familiar with Hansen and his work in the NASA silencing him. So if that's what
0: it was all about that. Actually, what they showed on the program, James, was the stuff that was actually redacted, and it was not trivial. I mean, it changed the entire report, the power and the importance of the report, which is going to affect every single person on the planet. It literally changed the meaning of it, James. And in America, that's not right.
1: Oh, well, I've been talking about this, and of course, in the general science, space science sense, for a long time, that NASA has been controlling its scientists. And tonight we'll probably talk about cometary topics. The same issue is going on, where if you don't march the party line, you don't talk. It's very controlled.
0: You know, you wouldn't think science, James, would be the place where there'd be party lines. Science, what is science?
1: Well,
0: it is the search for truth, right? It's
1: absolutely
0: for facts. It's for absolutes. In science, you have absolutes.
1: And you have experimental methods, which are tried and true, which are not personality dependent or bias dependent. And you create experiments which people can duplicate elsewhere.
0: It should be beyond politics.
1: Right.
0: Completely beyond politics, but apparently not.
1: That but in there is a big one. And it's so odd that nobody has gotten more funding to study global warming than NASA, and now they're reversing their stance on it. So because it's politically correct with the current regime.
0: Well, I'm not sure they're reversing their stance. What's happening is their stance is getting rewritten. So that's not NASA's fault. In fact, Hansen's one brave guy, in my opinion, very brave. Anyway, look, let's talk about comets. I mean, you and I have talked about comets. Traditionally, science has thought, as astronomers have thought, they were big, dirty snowballs. And, you know, in all the interviews we've done over the years, James, you have maintained it ain't true. So, like, they sent this satellite up to capture comet dust, and we'll talk about the advisability of doing that in the first place, but they actually caught some comet dust and they brought it back. Isn't that true?
1: Correct.
0: So the argument should be, over? Because well, we've got actual comet stuff, right?
1: Oh, absolutely. They should have found water and little dust particles and things that formed in the coldest environment. And that's not what they found. In fact, I get input from people, many who are not scientists, and one of the most interesting was that somebody was reading this and said, you know, they never talked about finding any water or any ice particles.
0: All right, so exactly, I mean, a lot of people in the audience don't know, and I'm included, what the hell did they find?
1: Well, they found what are known as CAIs.
0: What are those?
1: Those are calcium aluminum in, what are the
0: calcium and aluminum?
1: Yeah, and they are formed under extreme high temperatures, and then they found other materials that were,
0: wait a minute. Now, most of the time, if you boil water, usually you don't get aluminum, do you?
1: No, in a composite form with other materials. So these are little, like, micro pebbles. Of minerals.
0: Pebbles of minerals.
1: That you would find, for example, in volcanic area or something like that.
0: Well, it still doesn't sound like water.
1: No, and it doesn't sound like dust. And they know that this did not form in a cold environment of outer space.
0: So what did they say? Well, there was water there, but, you know, it evaporated?
1: Well, and that's the thing also, that in taking photographs of these comet nuclei, they've been next to Halley's nucleus back in 86. They thought it would be white and snowy and very little dust, and it turns out to be the blackest object in the solar system. And
0: son of a gun.
1: And on Comet Bild, which is the one that the Stardust mission went by, and then Comet Borealy, they've photographed that one. And then now the Comet Temple 1, which they actually crashed into.
0: See, if this actually came from the White House, it would have said, might have gone by. Conceivably could have gone by.
1: And we believe it.
0: But there's still sufficient doubt about whether it actually went by.
1: Right. Even though we have photos, we can deny them at a later date. It's amazing they have, in fact, the point is they haven't found any water or ice of any kind on a comet nucleus. And
0: isn't that embarrassing?
1: Well, they found it in the tail, so they keep saying, well, it's got to be coming from the nucleus. And what I keep saying is, no, it's being pulled into the nucleus, and these small comets are too warm to maintain it, so that water just gets funneled back out into the comet tail region as in the form of neutrals. And that's a term, a cometary science term, for a neutral atom or molecule that is then flowing back out in the solar wind. So it's kind of a cycling process. But when they crashed into Temple 1 this past July 4th, a couple things. The entire surface, well, out of the exploded area, the crater, they found chemicals and organic chemicals and other types of dust and other materials, but no water. And they were expecting that the water must be just right under the surface. Well,
0: let me ask you a question, James. Sorry to interrupt.
1: No, that's fine.
0: I'm just curious. They advertised this ahead of time as a big July 4th, you might even see it with your own eyes kind of deal. I guess they figured they were going to crash into the snowball and split it into 50 million pieces, and there was going to be this incredible sky show that people on Earth could see. Well, that didn't seem to happen. So does that give credence to what you're saying? I mean, they didn't...
1: Well, that part, it was just a bit harder than they thought. They did have a pretty good plume of material coming out of the crater.
0: Well, it was fair. I mean, the spacecraft there that was taking the photographs, that was impressive, but it wasn't visible from Earth. It wasn't that big.
1: No. And in fact, the most powerful telescopes could see a brightening, but then again, they saw brightenings the day before also when was going on.
0: Yeah. So it seems to me that kind of bears on your case a little bit. In other words, a magnet.
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1: In the right direction. Well, we already knew something was amiss. And of course it was pointed in the right direction because it points based on the cameras and they had all the photographic imagery. So why would the spectrometer not be pointed in
2: the right direction? Well, see, actually, maybe it was pointed at somebody's career.
1: Well, they, of course, had to wait for the proper way to release the data. And this is somewhat like Hansen and his greenhouse. Data. But ultimately, when it was released, the comet nucleus was too hot to support water, and they actually had to make that statement that the temperature of the nucleus in outer space was so hot that water in any form could not exist on that nucleus.
2: Well, now, that seems like a...
1: A smoking gun?
2: Well, it seems like something, a choking gun is what I'd call it. I mean, didn't they choke when they had to say that?
1: Well, yes. And then the spectrometer data, which actually got to view the whole nucleus over the course of the passage, was able to identify, it examined the entire surface. Only 25 one-thousandths of 1% of the nucleus, that's a small amount.
2: Sure is.
1: Had any trace of water at all.
2: Oh, my.
1: And so, just to give perspective, of the 45 square miles of surface area of this comet nucleus of Tempel 1, only about 6 football fields in size had any trace of water at all, and that was just a trace which was mixed in with some surface dust, and it was not belching out and forming the tail.
2: Well, James, doesn't this explode some careers?
1: Well, this past month, much to my surprise, I was walking by a TV monitor, and the History Channel was airing a TV show, a special just made, called Comets, Prophets of Doom, where all the NASA entourage of comet scientists were on, telling how this explained the Dirty Snowball Comet model. And I thought, now I hadn't heard that term for about 2 years.
2: Yes.
1: In the media, they were talking about these icy bodies and on and on, but they never used that term. And all of a sudden, out of the woodwork came that special. Then the Thursday morning after, the BBC released an article on this Stardust result called "Comets Are Born of Fire and Ice," and that got wide coverage, and it came from the L.A. Times. It was reprinted in all the national newspapers, explaining these icy objects from the distant solar system also have some hot stuff in them.
2: Can you objectively tell me how they made their argument based on the data we just talked about that they are indeed dirty snowballs? How did they do that, James?
1: Well, they said it's a mystery. And they decided that there is something called the X-wind, which they didn't believe in before, that somehow this X-wind, I'm not sure why they didn't call it the Z-wind or the Y-wind, but supposedly they
2: claimed... The Y-wind would have been good.
1: I think so.
2: Why?
1: I like that better.
2: Yeah.
1: But, but they claimed that possibly early in the formation of the solar system that these particles were formed near our sun or possibly another one and then catapulted out to where they formed with the comets.
2: Ah.
1: And so now we have a formed over here, flew over there, and it kind of rings of what they criticized Velikovsky for.
2: Uh-huh.
1: For that stuff that just kind of flew around the solar system with no physical means of support, visible means of support, so to speak. And also with these, they've talked about Z winds and X winds and the thing called the T-Tauri wind, which they believed was a high gaseous wind coming off the protostar early in the formation of the solar system.
2: Sounds like there was a lot of gaseous wind.
1: Well, it

0: Just trying to help you.
1: Yes, yes, I appreciate that. But the big question now to me is, why are they writing this extinct dinosaur and bringing it back? That is the big question. We've talked about this before in the air. Why are they? I believe that there was sufficient data that I had in like 79 when I happened to be at Cornell. I felt there was plenty of data at that time to conclusively say that the Dirty Snowball Comet model couldn't possibly be true. And now we have all of this piled on top of it, and they are still sticking to their story.
0: Why is science, which should be a seeker of facts and a reviser when necessary of data, you know, admitting that, well, okay, here's the truth, because science is the search for truth. So, I mean, what's going on here, James?
1: It's bizarre. That's the only word I can put on it. And what I find amazing also is in this Comets, Prophets of Doom 2-hour special on the History Channel, all of these scientists have put their John Henry on this model. And for posterity, this is after all the data's in. And so, you know, in 100, 200 years when the pendulum finally swings the other way and the people figure out that the moon is not made out of green cheese, these people all have their face and name and, you know, all chatting about the Dirty Snowball Comet model and how it's been confirmed. And, you know, so I wouldn't want to be personally in that position for all of the notoriety and fame and free vacations that these scientists get.

0: Once again, James McKenney. Welcome back, James.
1: Thank you, Art.
0: So then, comets are not at all what they're suggesting, but you would describe them not as dirty. Well, how would you describe them as what?
1: Well, the term I use is the plasma discharge comet in model. And what that means is that comets are basically any rock or item that could be a microscopic piece of material. It could be something the size of Jupiter. And, in fact, all the planets are discharging what I call the solar capacitor. And objects in elliptical orbits
0: Wait.
1: Discharge
0: No, stop. Stop. I want to understand that. Discharging the solar capacitor. Comets are doing that? Planets are doing that? Discharging the solar capacitor. Do you mean our sun?
1: Well, the sun, it turns out, puts out an excess of positive current, primarily in the way of protons and ions, pushing out in the solar wind,
0: and it
1: forms a capacitor that is far beyond Pluto, with the positive side being out there, and the relative negative sun in the center.
0: Yeah, and we have this big solar wind that whips by and causes solar storms and all that stuff. So, yeah, that's true. The sun does that. Now, what are you saying, though, that comets...
1: That there are localized potentials in this, and then also the overall capacitor, which is way out there. And it's kind of like that backyard bug zapper that people see when the bug flies in between the grid plates. Electrical discharge occurs in the path of the bug.
0: Okay, and so in our case, we're thinking of the bug as the comet, right?
1: As any object in that path, and so when an object comes in or is in an elliptical orbit, it's cutting down through the potential gradient of that electric field.
0: Okay, James,
1: and discharges it.
0: Is there any validity then, in your opinion, to the fact that comets are regarded as sort of prophets of doom and of change and of, it's a very, very old, people would look and see comets and they'd go, oh my God, something big is going to happen. Is there a practical reason for that old, well, I don't want to say myth?
1: Well, in fact, it is a myth, and a lot of our mythology of the ancient Greeks comes down from the fact that the planets were fighting, and that's what Velikovsky is all about, that he wrote about what the ancients saw.
0: Yeah, and except that I'm saying maybe it isn't really a myth.
1: No.
0: A myth is just sort of an old thing that was said, but I mean, it has reason to be said, right? And what is that reason?
1: Well, the reason is because we have not in historic or scientific times seen these big comets, so scientists deny that they could exist. Yet the ancient history and every ancient text that I see talks about comets. The legends from around the world all talk about the comets, and they have various names for them. The Zephyr, the Thunderbolt down in your neck of the woods there, and the Egyptians had theirs. The Quetzalcoatl is the Mayan, Inca, and Aztec version of the plumed serpent.
0: Right.
1: God of the night sky, and the Mayans talk about a specific one, Quetzalcoatl, whose heart eventually became the planet Venus.
0: Yes, sir.
1: And so the whole issue here is, number one, comets are not dirty snowballs. They are a plasma discharge of this solar capacitor.
0: Mm-hmm.
1: And the big ones, if captured properly, and this is not a normal, a frequent event to create a moon or a planet, but it can happen, and statistically, it over the course of the solar system, we only have 9 planets, so clearly it's not something that happens every day.
0: Okay, for example, I interviewed the Hopi elders, and they firmly believe that in the past, comets have been portenders of change, and that, in fact, when they look into the future, James, they see comets coming and then monstrous Earth changes occurring.
1: Right.
0: Do they have a basis in reality for believing this, James, is what I'm getting at again?
1: Absolutely.
0: And there you go, folks.
1: Once again, it comes down from all the nations of the world. In fact, just looking at the fact that we have this segmented population of races, we would call them, of people from all over the world who obviously many were in communication at one time with other parts of the world, and there were vast worldwide civilizations at one time. And
0: well,
1: now,
0: there had to be, James. Otherwise, how would you have these pyramids all over the globe?
1: Oh, yeah. And you find pyramids in Tikal or whatever that are just like the ones in Southeast Asia.
0: All over the place. And so the world was that you can't just skip by that. The world was in communication.
1: Right.
0: Everything we thought about the old world has got to be wrong.
1: The whole evolution of man, the story that they came out of the cradle of civilization and somehow walked around the Bering Strait and then came down and populated the South American continent, is it just can't be true. There are cities they're unearthing right now in Peru along the coastline that they believe housed about 40 million people, some of the cities. And they're simply gone. There's no trace of a bone. Very few potsherds, but very advanced. What they do find is very exquisite artwork, but simply gone.
0: 40 million people.
1: Living now, in a city along the west coast of what is now Peru.
0: Fine. Try and explain to me, James, if you can. I've always wanted to know how a civilization, for example, ours right now, could in, I don't know, less than a million years, certainly, just disappear and not leave, really, a trace. I mean, nothing. I mean, you've got to explain that because you're saying it happened.
1: Right. And what happened was a vast ocean wave, which they also talk about, that Quetzalcoatl took the ocean up on his back and brought it over the land, which are the vast tidal waves generated by the large gravitational wave when one of these objects comes by.
0: Ah.
1: And you know, there have been events in the past where Earth has been hit by things, but in most of the cases, these objects come by and they do a great deal of damage without hitting directly. I call it action at a distance. We have the mountain building, the tears in the planetary surface. The ancients are very clear that Mars at one time was a blue planet, was a water planet.
0: Mm-hmm.
1: And it was relieved of its atmosphere and oceans by one of the large comets.
0: Can you imagine that? Entire oceans and a whole atmosphere just gone.
1: Gone. And they could see it, and that's one of the reasons they talk about the snake image, because as that extension, that plasma extension came off the comet coming by, reached out and grabbed Mars, it looked like a snake because the auroras around the planet looked like the snake's mouth as the serpent had the planet in its grasp, and they could see it go from a blue planet to the red planet we see today.
0: And here we have this red planet beginning to yield signs of underground water. Some of the most puzzling photographs have come back from Mars. I mean, photographs showing erosion and where great amounts of water had been running, and so here we sit on Earth on our nice little green and blue planet, just beautiful, sparkling. And you got to think, folks, it happened to Mars. They had oceans, they had atmosphere, and phew, it was gone.
1: It was gone.
0: If that happened here?
1: Well, it actually probably has happened on Earth in the past.
0: But I mean, if it happened now.
1: Could it happen now?
0: Or just if it did happen now, would we all have time to say, damn? Or, you know, how if it happened, how much time would we have?
1: Well, these things happen very quickly because the exchange, the encounter lasts, the direct encounter lasts probably less than a month as these things move in proximity in outer space. And it turns out that we did have two encounters with that same comet, according to the legends, the Quetzalcoatl or Venus comet, what Velikovsky calls the Venus comet. And we were bigger. Our gravitational, our surface gravity of Earth is larger than that of Venus. And oddly enough, the surface gravity of Venus is greater than that of Mars. So in the tug of war over Mars's atmosphere, Venus won. And in the tug of war over atmospheres when Venus came by Earth, Earth won. and we had a large pollution event. They talk about the rain of naphtha, the black blood that came from the sky, some of it burning as the brimstone and hail of brimstone and fire came in. This is in all of the old texts, in the legends and the Hopi elders. They all talk about this. They talk about the severe winds. And so, like in my weather book, I have a chapter on biblical weather. And I've learned a lot just from studying what the ancients went through and understanding that our weather is driven by electrical currents of electrical activity in the solar system and not by just the warmth of the sun from solar light.
0: Could be. So part of what somebody would call, no doubt, a cycle.
1: Right. Yeah. And these are not frequent events. So if somebody says, well, is it going to happen soon? Unless you see one of these coming, then there's no way to predict if it'll be this week or in 100 years or
0: Yeah, there really isn't. But you know what, James? I feel like biblical weather is coming.
1: Well, exactly. And your your book clearly had an impression on a few people.
0: A few.
1: The movie was
0: The Day After Tomorrow.
1: Yeah. Rose the awareness of people.
0: Certainly did.
1: And what I keep saying, too, is that we can somewhat...
0: Hey, you know who really loved that movie?
1: Who?
0: Rush. Boy, I tell you, he just loved that movie. Man, he talked about it every day for a while. Uh-huh. And anyway, go ahead, James. I'm sorry.
1: Yeah, but the point is, we can maybe have some differences on theoretical about this or that or what may cause it, but we're in a very dynamic, changing solar system, the electrical nature. That's what I keep harping on, is the meteorologists don't have a handle on the electrical component of this weather system. But be that as it may...
0: Well, of course, they don't have much of a grasp of their own science. I mean, how accurate is weather forecasting?
1: Well, and that's the problem. If you had all the factors and the best supercomputers in the world, you'd probably do a little better.
0: I think it's great. It's where you can be wrong most of the time and still draw your paycheck and smile. It's a good job.
1: That's a good job. I want that job. What we're seeing, what I believe is happening, is that what I keep talking about is the many Planet X objects. We talk about this term Planet X.
0: Yes.
1: And that's been a huge mess of misinformation and all kinds of things. But there are objects out there that we don't know much about. They're discovering new planets all the time. And we have many. I just gave a little lecture about a week ago.
0: Can I stop you again for a second?
1: Yeah.
0: You know, Planet X is irresistible to ask about. And so here's my question, James. If there was a dark planet out there, and by that I mean dark, just dark, dark-colored planet out there, and it was actually headed toward us, honestly, can you tell me about when you think our astronomers, amateur or pro, would detect the fact that, oh my God, look, something planetary in size is headed toward us, but it's dark? How quickly would they catch that, James?
1: Well, actually, take our moon, for example, which looks white and very bright.
0: Yes, it does.
1: If you went up to the surface of the moon, it would be extremely black.
0: Mm-hmm.
1: So it's a good example of something that is a good absorber of light, yet looks very bright. The problem with these objects, when they come in the outer solar system, when they would be very faint and maybe just the best telescopes would start to pick them up.
0: Mm.
1: First of all, you have to be looking in the right direction.
0: That's important.
1: But second of all, immediately they start to discharge the solar capacitor and they become enshrouded in a cloud of dust and gas.
0: Ah.
1: And that blocks the sunlight from reaching them. And NASA has actually built a telescope. I understand the funding has been canceled now.
0: Hmm.
1: But it was to look for large diffuse clouds of gases and dust at the far reaches of the solar system, which would encapsulate one of these objects. And so in the background, I believe they are very much in agreement with what I've been talking about, because they're actually building the equipment to go out and look for these.
0: Well, what if we found one? that was headed more or less toward us. And, of course, that would be the hardest to see, I suppose, you know, headed more or less right at us.
1: Right. And, in fact, it actually happened in the 90s. You remember Hale Bopp?
0: Oh, yes, of course. Yeah, but I'm talking about, Hale Bopp is big, but I'm talking about something...
1: Something humongous.
0: Planetary size.
1: Let's stick with
0: Planet X for a second.
1: Right.
0: If there were one headed that was going to make a close pass, enough to do earth-changing, devastating type events to us, I'm just asking how quickly we would find it.
1: Well, it would certainly rear its ugly head once it got into, say, around the region of Pluto. It would become a large comet, and at that point, mostly everybody would probably see it.
0: Okay.
1: And you would see this thing up there, but...
0: And we'd have how long?
1: And you mean before we realized it coming even closer to us?
0: Well, by the time everybody noticed it, we would have how long before it did its thing by us?
1: It could be a number of years. And it depends on its orbit. See, orbits are strange things. Now, when the Quetzalcoatl-Venus comet was captured by Jupiter, according to the legends and what we can put together, it was captured by Jupiter, and that's when they first noticed that Venus was born of Jupiter, the old mythology of where Venus came from. And it was probably 600 years before it migrated in and circularized and spiraled in, so to speak, to where it came in through Mars and then towards Earth.
0: Okay, well, I'm still stuck back on years. You said it could be years. So, in other words, the human race could find out that here comes this thing that's going to pass very close to Earth, probably causing an extinction of life on Earth. My next question is, something of that size, planetary size, James, what would be the chances of our diverting it?
1: Zero.
0: We would have zero chance of diverting
1: it. No, these are
0: big. We would have several years of notice. There would be a party unlike anybody has ever seen that would go on for that many years.
1: But the other possibility is this thing would be coming in at some kind of a super speed, and we might not detect it until maybe weeks before.
0: Short party.
1: Short spring break there.
0: What do you think? How do you think the Earth's population would react to a inevitable, absolute extinction, unavoidable event?
1: It would be pretty bonkers, I believe. I think it would just go crazy. And see, this is why I think they keep promoting this ice ball charade, is so that when something appears up there in the form of a comet, they'll just go, that's one of those little ice ball things. Don't worry about that.
0: So in other words, do you think they would conclude, James, that the result of such an inevitable absolute announcement would, it would cause such disruption as to not be actually worth telling the people? So an extinction level event would be kept secret as long as until it happened.
1: Right. The only thing we know is that the people, there are a lot of people preparing for such events, and they have cave cities and well stocked, and somebody's been doing a lot of preparing, including NASA.

0: My guest is James McCanney, and he's just causing all kinds of trouble. So, you know, I wasn't ready for that answer, James. You know, you say it as though with some conviction, like they know something's coming, or they're just being prudent, or what?
1: Well, we saw this machine. It was actually the bit of the tunnel drilling device. It came into Duluth, Minnesota, on an airport, on an aircraft that was the only one in the world that could carry it. It was a Russian built. It had six engines. It looked like a pregnant 747.
0: Hmm.
1: And then this was trucked down to Texas, and they wanted to keep it rather quiet, but it's hard to keep something like that quiet.
0: Well, you're confusing me. What is this? So they're going to build a giant tunnel where they plan to run from Houston and Florida and everywhere and go down into the tunnel when this happens?
1: Well, it was, yeah. This is a tunnel drilling bit. And so this had to go on a very large tunnel drilling machine. And I suspect they were going to use it. It's not on display in a museum somewhere. So
0: they'll save NASA and save their families?
1: I suspect.
0: Are they going to let you in?
1: No, I haven't gotten my pass yet.
0: Probably not, huh?
1: No, but I wouldn't personally want to be in a cave myself. When one of these starts rocking and rolling, the Earth is going to fissure and fracture, and a cave underground is not the place to be. I mean, being up here is not going to be great, but I wouldn't want to be more than a couple shovelfuls of dirt away from the surface.
0: Hmm. So, would a couple of shovelfuls help you either?
1: Well, the ancients talk about being in caves.
0: Yes.
1: And so... you know, because of the wind and the rain and the severe conditions above ground.
0: Mm.
1: But there are also, I've heard tales where people survived by laying in, you know, just in surface regions. So the bottom line is with one of these, there are no, I know people have published like safe area maps and all kinds of things.
0: Oh, I know.
1: And there is no such thing as a safe area. If you're like at the World Trade Towers, some guy was standing in the middle of the right in the lobby downstairs, and he was blown out the doors two blocks away and got up and was uninjured. You know, I mean, it's
0: All right. There was this special on the Discovery Channel not very long ago. I'm a real devotee of the Discovery Channel. And they showed what would happen if something the size of the rock that killed the dinosaurs supposedly were to hit Earth's atmosphere.
1: Mm-hmm.
0: And what actually happens, James, is that the atmosphere boils. The oceans actually boil completely out of their beds. And that water is taken up into the atmosphere. And then fire spreads around the Earth, igniting sort of the atmosphere. And the temperature on the surface of the Earth approaches that of the sun, or something like that. It was a recent documentary, and it would erase all life down to the microbial level. In fact, down into the Earth quite a long way, and there would only be a sort of a small area between the heat in the center of the Earth and the heat that had been coming from the surface where microbial life could survive to one day emerge and repopulate Earth with life.
1: Well, we've seen mass extinctions many times on this planet. And we have, for example, salt beds from ancient oceans that are miles underground. So clearly something has happened to this rock here many times in the past. We find the dinosaur beds out in Montana, Wyoming, that area in other parts of the planet that used to be lush tropical fern forests and now are just the driest, most barren place on the planet. So clearly there have been some changes, something hitting Earth is one option, but I don't think it's the only one or probably the most frequent one. I think these large objects coming through the solar system, the other thing they can do by igniting or discharging the solar capacitors, there's a lot of energy stored there, electrical energy, And we've seen comets come by the sun before where they snap an electrical discharge off to the sun and boom, out comes a big flare. So comets can discharge the surface fusion in the sun and cause other conditions, so they don't even have to come near Earth to cause some very severe conditions on Earth and the other planets. So there's a whole myriad of things that could happen to the solar system.
0: Okay, so if you were in charge, instead of being who you are, if you were in some high government position and you actually had to make a decision about whether to tell the people that something like an ELE is coming or to keep your mouth shut, what would you do?
1: Well, I have developed what I call mega projects, and one of them is to actually, a number of them are to deal with this, where you have small population centers all over the planet which are locally prepared. Where, you know, it's not like FEMA can come out of Washington and help everybody in the country if something major happens. But this would have to be handled at a local level.
0: Well,
1: where
0: they had a hard time with just New Orleans. So,
1: So
0: the whole country is going to be a big problem.
1: Yeah, the whole world. So you have to get people locally to become agrarian. So if they survive, they can come through this and come out the other end. But one of the things I say about people moving into caves is that what are they going to do when they come out of their cave? Eventually, all their food's going to run out, and they're going to have to come out and plant a garden.
0: Well, but you're talking about a NEEL, which would be a near extinction level event.
1: Right.
0: Right.
1: Well,
0: in other words, some people would live, but I mean,
1: right,
0: according to what I saw,
1: right,
0: there's a very strong possibility that not even bacteria would survive.
1: Right. And the other one of my what I call mega projects is to develop space colonies, which literally, I've developed a process for doing this.
0: Get off the planet.
1: Get off the planet, and there are certain people who would go for this, and in a colony would probably be, I talk about launching tubes, large carbon fiber tubes with a rocket. I've talked about the water rockets that the Russians used back in the late 80s, early 90s. They were a nuclear-powered water rocket, and they were a steam rocket, basically, but they could get these things into orbit. But launch the tubes, strap them together, build a city like the, much like the 2001 Space Odyssey, rotating tire-like or wheel-like city, and then spin these off away from Earth and have them around the solar system. Also, they would need electromagnetic shielding because the comets, when they come through, are going to be zapping everything in sight electrically. So you would need shunts and bypass circuitry, so these electric currents would not damage the...
0: Just to see the human race survive.
1: Well,
0: maybe.
1: Right.
0: What would the human race do? I mean, would there probably be no chance now to reach another habitable planet, so the new home would have to be space itself, wouldn't it?
1: And that's part of the whole plan of habitating space rather than waiting 20 years to send one guy to the moon. I think our space program is marching completely down the wrong road. We need more science. I know all the science guys at NASA don't like me, but that's okay. I think we need a lot more science where we're really discovering what's out there, and we need a Russian type of space program, manned space program, where we learn how to live in space and actually live out there. We can't be sending Tang and McDonald's hamburgers out in little packages from Earth. These people have to sustain themselves out there long term. So all of this would be a space program that I would want to see developed. I always said that the Chinese are probably the closest to having such a space program because they got an overabundance of people. They're starting to become spacefaring, and it just takes that one little kind of change in thought, where we're not just going to send one guy to orbit the Earth, we're going to send 500,000 people up there, and just like the pioneers that came across in covered wagons, they didn't know how they were going to survive, but they did.
0: Yeah, well, it would be worth a shot. I mean, if it was actually either that or the true end of this version of the human race.
1: Right.
0: Carefully chosen words there.
1: Great.
0: I'd love to see him give it a shot. But, you know, we're nowhere near that technology right now, are we?
1: Well, if we started today, or unfortunately, if we would have started 30 years ago on a program to really live in space instead of sending onesie-twosies up there.
0: Yeah, you got a point.
1: And I've always said that our space program has been a way for corporations to make money, not to go into space. And I think that's very close to accurate, but... we have to change this whole concept of going into space, and I kind of liken it to the surfboard industry, where these guys go out there and get on a surfboard and learn how to ride the waves, and nobody taught them. There was no surfboard school. They just went and did it, and that's the way I see outer space also, and you kind of see this in the entrepreneurial spirit with Branson and the
0: you see, you know, a little bit of it. I it's not at a scale that I'm happy with.
1: Right.
0: We should all be doing it through government. This is one. See, you know, it's I don't like government in much of anything, but in terms of the space program, really only a government has the capacity and the means to do it.
1: It's really true. So if it becomes misdirected, then everybody loses.
0: On the kind of scale that we're talking about here, certainly that would be true.
1: Right. Oh, absolutely. And it is a vast project, kind of like building a dam system or a hydroelectric power system and say a grid system. All of these things were managed from works projects from the government. And certainly these mega projects are the same type of thing. The only problem that I see is that every time something gets in the government, it becomes profiteering and who gets the money and the contract, and it fails for that reason.
0: You know, the Catholic Church, Rome, actually, you know, from Rome, they've got this observatory down in Arizona that they blew right through all kinds of environmental obstacles just magically. I guess they can do that from Rome, and they got this observatory built, and I always wondered what the hell they were, you know, what the heck they were looking for.
1: Right. Well, that telescope is very interesting. In fact, there was a picture of it taken by an astronomer who worked there. Was put on Coast to Coast within the last 6 months.
0: Yeah. What do you think they're looking for?
1: Well, comets, very specifically. That telescope was designed to look for comets, and it was built during the Hale-Bopp era.
0: Mm-hmm.
1: And you remember a guy named Malachi Martin?
0: Oh yes, I do.
1: Who said that one of his statements was the Vatican wanted to know if Hale-Bopp was wormwood.
0: Mm-hmm.
1: And I know personally some of the astronomers who were hired to staff that facility because they came from the University of Minnesota, and they were comet scientists. A comet telescope is very different from any other brand of telescope.
0: In what manner? How do we identify that difference?
1: Well, most telescopes look at planets or galaxies or little things that are somewhat bright far away. A comet is wide, covers a wide area of the sky. It's very diffuse, low light level.
0: Mm-hmm.
1: The tracking is totally different because a comet does not follow planetary or sidereal, any other type of orbits.
0: So then what? You use some version of a very wide-angle lens. You're looking at a very great deal of the sky, and that defines a telescope looking at for a comet?
1: Right, and so you're not trying to get down to one little...
0: Pinpoint.
1: You're trying to get this vast area of the sky, and plus you have spectral analysis points in many areas of your photographic array of the CCD.
0: Mm-hmm.
1: So you have, the equipment is totally, totally, totally different than anything else.
0: So then we know they're looking for comets.
1: They're looking for comets. Now, what is the Vatican's interest in comets?
0: Well, that was going to be my question.
1: Well, I think we know. They are very much looking for these objects that could be of historical record importance. And they know also that there's not just one of these, that there are many. And that's what I keep talking about, is that the many Planet X objects. There's not just one of these. There could be some out there, these dark objects, as you were calling them,
0: mm-hmm.
1: that come back every million years or 300,000 years, and how would we have a history of any of this?
0: I don't know, but, from our point of view as humans, it would only take one.
1: Great. And there's probably, we've seen comets come through the solar system that are pretty pretty amazing. What was it, 1886 had the Great Comet, they called it. It was seen over Europe, etc. The ancients talk about these. When you see one of these big comets raging from one end of the sky to the other in the daylight sky,
0: yes,
1: everybody's going to know that that ain't no little snowball.
0: Can I ask a dumb question?
1: Sure.
0: Well, we think, I guess we've been observing the sky truly scientifically for a relatively short amount of time, actually. But we think we have all these things identified. But see, space lives in millions and billions and trillions of years, while we've only been observing for a little while. So what I'm saying is we don't have all of these comets categorized. And what are the chances that one that we haven't heard about before suddenly appears and starts to grow larger and larger, basically headed in our direction?
1: Well, it appears that that's what happened to the ancients, and they saw that, and it's going to happen again.
0: Saying is we haven't seen them all come by. We don't have them all categorized at all. This is like a constant sort of barrage, and
1: right.
0: So it's not predictable, right?
1: Yeah, and what is amazing is why astronomers are so adamant about denying that this could ever happen.
0: I don't get it. I mean, there are some that are in relatively short orbits, I guess, that bring them back around, that we know about those, but then there's some in very long ones that we don't know a thing about yet, right?
1: Right. Well, the object Sedna is in an orbit which brings it, the closest distance is 3 times the distance to Pluto, and then it goes out to something like 87 times the distance to Pluto. And
0: I'm talking about a complete intruder, though.
1: Right. That's just an example.
0: Yeah, it is.
1: And what's the probability that when we found Sedna, that's the only one out there? That's the biggest one, or it's the smallest one. If you look at the statistics of, I call it the size distribution of objects, we have grain-sized stuff in the solar system and asteroids and moons and planets, and the bigger you get, the fewer there are, but outside there, that's exactly right. We don't know.
0: Is a rogue planet possible, a total rogue planet, and by that I mean not captured by any sun or not captured by anything, but rather as a rogue traveling through the universe?
1: Well, supposedly NASA has discovered some of these. And there, it was actually Frank Drake took this information, the Drake equation, which deals with the statistical probability of life in the universe, and they updated that equation a number of years ago based on that fact, that they were finding these rogue planets.

0: last hour, we normally reserve and will this time for people to ask questions, but we've got so much material to get through. James, welcome back.
1: Hi, Art.
0: I highlighted where you wrote about Yellowstone in here. There's a lot of people, James, concerned about Yellowstone and think something's going on there. What's going on there?
1: Well, interestingly enough, this about 2 weeks ago, I believe it was in Nature, the journal geologist from the USGS wrote finally an article saying that, gee, the mound had risen. And, of course, they had begun measuring this in 1996, I believe.
0: Mm-hmm.
1: There was a woman out there, and she was just monitoring the lake, and it was rising.
0: Mm-hmm.
1: And almost like the Hansen event, they kind of muffled this for some time.
0: They did.
1: And finally, they posted an article just rather casually saying that, yeah, it's risen and they're looking at it and they don't know anything about it and other than there it is. But the reality is that the lake at Yellowstone has been poisoned up until, a few years ago. There were fish in it and they're all dead. And the bison who
0: they're dead.
1: Would roam around the lake... It's a dead lake now.
0: Yeah, I've got to fall back again on Discovery. I depend on them. And, you know, they had this really cool show. Maybe you saw it. And it showed what would happen if an event at Yellowstone, like one that has occurred there before, were to happen. Oh, my God. It's
1: right.
0: Like an ELE almost.
1: Right. I was driving through eastern Nebraska one time, and I picked up a brochure, and it's this dinosaur bed that they discovered of ash, where the dinosaurs are simply buried in ash, and there's no volcanoes in eastern Nebraska. So it took them a long time to figure out what volcano was responsible for this ash bed that buried these dinosaurs.
0: Yes.
1: And it turns out that it was one of the sister volcanoes of the big one, that's at Yellowstone. This one was actually, I believe, in Wyoming, probably 500 miles away. And it just showed, the pyroclastic blast that comes off of these probably killed the dinosaurs in that area first, and then as they laid down, the ash fell on top of them and basically encapsulated them, dried them out, so they were perfectly preserved up to today, millions, hundreds, 50 million years later. But the big caldera in Yellowstone has gone off in the past.
0: Okay, what the average person, I guess, wants to know is, I mean, I remember when the volcano in the Northwest went bulge and very little warning, and then kaboom, off she went. How much do we know about the caldera there at Yellowstone? And in other words, how much bulging can it take, does anybody know, before it goes kaboom?
1: Well, that's the thing. They just simply don't know. And, of course, geologists always take the conservative. It's kind of like the Planet X thing. They don't want to say anything that alarms the public, and that's a general policy.
0: Well, I don't know if I want to be alarmed, but I do want to know the truth. I mean,
1: right.
0: And so the truth is they really don't know, or they don't want to tell us.
1: Well, volcanoes are hard to predict. And, like, I'm monitoring one right now in the Popocatepetl, which is outside of Mexico City. And it could just go wham someday, or it typically, though, they'll go in rhythms, and they'll start almost like a birthing process where they start in a rhythm, and then it gets the patterns get shorter, and all of a sudden then, you start getting the rumbling under the volcano, and then it goes. But they don't always do that.
0: Yeah, well, I think of Coke cans. I mean, if you pick up a Coke can and it's all bloated out, well, you just know if you pop the top on that, you're going to get drenched, right?
1: That's right.
0: So it's like the bloated out Coke can, see? And I'm just wondering, there must be somebody who has measurements who can tell us, look, it has this much stress right now, and if it gets that much, it's going to blow up.
1: Well, there's different kinds of blowing up. There's the shield volcanoes, which just ooze, like the Hawaiian Pacific volcanoes.
0: Good point.
1: But this one, according to the USGS own numbers, is overdue by about a few hundred thousand years to go off. But there are two major things that cause volcanoes to blow. One is sulfur, high sulfur content, and we know that, that the Yellowstone Basin has a very high sulfur content. The other thing that makes them go off the top is water, and that's one of the mega projects that I've defined that the Earth really needs. We have to drain the water out of the basin in the caldera at Yellowstone, because if you took that amount of water and turned it into steam, if that were to drain down into a fissure, and we know that when that bulge is occurring, it's not due to lava, it's due to gases. So if that were to break and the lake would fall down into that chasm and hit the magma and blow, and you turn, you know what steam will do, it would be one of the largest volcanoes the Earth has ever seen in any kind of geological history.
0: And for the states adjacent to this event?
1: Well, it wouldn't last long, because the steam and the just the how fast that would turn to steam and blow the material all over the place, it would just be a huge mess. So we can't do anything about the sulfur content. That's locked in the ground. But what we can do is drain that water out of there. And there's a natural path out the southeast arm of the lake.
0: And if they drain the water, you think that will at least prevent the steam part of it?
1: Right. And the other part of it is the lake is becoming poisoned. So you want to get that water out of there while it's still relatively fresh water.
0: But if they started draining that lake, don't you think that reporters would say, hey, why are you draining that lake?
1: Well, it would have to be something that moving water is a big issue. But once it becomes poisoned and obviously dead,
0: yeah,
1: in a few-year period, you have a problem.
0: Well, yeah, obviously. But, I mean, again, wouldn't reporters say, hey, why are you draining that lake?
1: Right. Oh, and the answer
0: and
1: would be
0: what?
1: That we have to move that water out of there to prevent the case of it falling down into a breach in like this one of these air bubbles, which we know are under that region, and that's where the bulge is. The bulge is right under the lake.
0: Right, but wouldn't that be this big tip-off that, you know, something potentially really bad is about to happen, is what I guess I was getting.
1: Well, yeah, and there again, I don't think you'd get government agencies to spring on this idea. They would balk until the cows come home.
0: Yes.
1: But it has to be done. And that's why we get into this realm of politics. Maybe that's why the Hansen incident is so valuable, because it tells you what's going on in other areas of science, geology and planetary science.
0: Well, that's if that's true, it's extremely sad.
1: And can we allow government agencies to be in control of these when they have political agendas to not scare the people or to, say things that are politically correct?
0: Mm-hmm.
1: A volcano going off in the western U.S. isn't exactly a politically correct statement.
0: Well, I mean, for example, last night on 60 Minutes, they pointed out that one of the Democrat administrations tried to pressure Hansen into saying that it was actually worse than it was at that time, and he wouldn't do that either. I just thought I'd throw that in for balance.
1: Uh-huh.
0: So, agendas, yes, they seem to carry the day, don't they?
1: Right, and it's unfortunate when scientists... the other unfortunate thing is hard to get a group of scientists in a room and have them all agree.
0: Yes, for sure.
1: The global warming issue, I've always tried to insert a few things in there. One is that they are measuring temperature rise, which is not the equivalent of heat content rise. I use the example of if you take two boxes, same size, you fill them full of gaseous material, but you, say, put more water vapor in one, you can have a lower temperature in the box without the water vapor, but more heat content if you have the lower temperature in the box with water content, you can actually have more heat content in that box.
0: Okay.
1: Even though it's at a lower temperature. So temperature is not an indicator of heat content, and the greenhouse global warming scientists are using them interchangeably, and it's a totally scientifically incorrect comparison. It's too difficult for them to measure true heat content, because that would require knowing the atmospheric components like water, which holds a lot of heat.
0: Back to water for a second, because I'm not done with this Yellowstone thing.
1: Right.
0: I guess I want to understand if the lake fell into the broken bulge. I really do want to know what would occur in the surrounding states and to what distance this would occur. Can you estimate even?
1: It's hard to estimate, but we've seen very small lakes like this. For example, Mount St. Helens, let's take a good example of a volcano that blew due to both water and sulfur.
0: Yes.
1: There was probably a chasm underground that when that rumbling was going on, the breaks and the fissures were occurring, and water probably from a freshwater underground reservoir dumped down into the chasm. And that's what took the top of Mount St. Helens off. And you saw it took the top third of that mountain off in a matter of seconds and blew it 60 miles in the sky. The same thing with Krakatoa.
0: But the thing about Yellowstone is you've got written down here that it would be the perhaps biggest volcanic eruption the Earth has seen in 50 million years. Now, that 50 million years, that seems like a really big explosion.
1: That is a big explosion. So around the surrounding states, the answer to your question is it would blow material into that 50-state or that probably 10-state region completely surrounding the Yellowstone caldera.
0: And how severe would the consequences of that be for those states?
1: Well, it would be that would end life as we know it. I don't know if it would kill everybody. The one estimate is based on past eruptions of Yellowstone that it extended out about 500 miles.
0: Wow.
1: So that means as far as eastern Minnesota. And then, of course, the dust cloud would encircle the globe. When Mount St. Helens went off, they were selling Mount St. Helens dust from New York City in little vials.
0: Yes.
1: So that was a relatively small volcano.
0: Now, a lot of scientists believe that, well, I guess we know, don't we, that volcanoes actually lower the temperature on Earth because they obscure the sun.
1: Right.
0: To a certain degree, right?
1: Oh, absolutely.
0: Okay, so something the size of Yellowstone, 50 million years apart or so, that would throw up enough dust to probably do what?
1: Well, we'd go into a mini ice age. There's a good record of one, and I'm trying to think of the...
0: That would really screw up global warming.
1: Right. Oh, yeah. Yeah. And the one that went off in the 1800s, it was well documented. The temperatures all around the world were measured by the British Navy in the 1800s. And I'm trying to think of the name. It's out in the Pacific there, in the Micronesia area. It might...
0: Now, do you think that global warming could conceivably get bad enough that somebody would come up with the idea of blowing Yellowstone to cool it off?
1: I hope not. That would be some mad science.
0: Well, now, there's some guys at NASA who were talking about changing the Earth's orbit. Had you heard that one?
1: Well, I did not hear that one. I kid you not.
0: They were going to move the Earth further away from the sun temporarily to deal with global warming. And then at the end of that time, they were going to move it back. And the way they were going to move it was to take something like a giant, I don't know, maybe a comet, some planetary something that's headed in our direction but not close enough, and then insert it in exactly the right passage of Earth to just bump us out of the current orbit by a little bit. And then the idea was to get another rock and put us back in orbit after we had cooled off.
1: The only problem with that I see is probably what would happen. It wouldn't go out into a farther circular orbit. We would go into an elliptical orbit, so we'd go farther and then closer.
0: Oh, it's a lunatic-like idea.
1: I wouldn't like to see somebody doing that.
0: But it was real. I read the story. They really thought about it.
1: The one I saw, they were going to cast material up in outer space, I think fine aluminum particles or something, and it would block the sun and then cause cooling.
0: Yeah, I bet it would cause a lot of other stuff, too.
1: Yeah, it's start to play with those kind of things and the side effects and the unknown, you know, like anything, when you change nature, five other things that you didn't expect happen.
0: Inevitably.
1: Inevitably.
0: Yes. So this Yellowstone thing, it's bulging. It is, just so we know the current status, is it continuing to get to be a bigger bulge? Is that the current thinking?
1: Well, there again, they stopped producing the data.
0: Well, darn.
1: As somebody is probably aware of the size. I mean, we have GPS. You could drop sensors down there.
0: But why would they stop the data, James?
1: Well, the woman, I forget her name, that was publishing this up to a few years ago, was kind of silenced. And then at that point, they had data on the amount that it had risen. But you would think by now they would have a volumetric measurement where you could get exactly a daily measurement, exactly how this has grown. And
0: one would think.
1: And somebody's got that data. I bet it exists somewhere. But it didn't show up.
0: I mean, that's just impossible. If this is really a danger and they're doing specials on Discovery Channel and such about it, and you're telling me they were giving us the data indicating...
2: 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And now, Art Bell.

0: 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And now, Art Bell.
1: Does go somewhere.
2: Not to us.
1: Not to us.
2: Did they give any reason why they stopped the data about the caldera bulging there?
1: Actually, there was a statement.
2: Really?
1: I'm trying to think, but it was basically, we don't want to release this until further analysis because it may alarm the public. And
2: did they really say that?
1: I'm just trying to think exactly what it said. So, but that was what I read into it, I guess. But there was actually
2: they actually didn't quite say that.
1: Probably not.
2: It added up to that in your mind, though.
1: Yeah, it was probably some double talk of some sort. And but the reality is that the data simply is no longer available. And we know that data exists. They wouldn't stop measuring that.
2: You wouldn't think.
1: No.
2: Well, that's just remarkable. It would sure be fun to get hold of whatever that memo or document was.

0: Once again, here's James McCanney. And James, this is part of the show where we turn it over to the audience. Who knows where they'll take it, but all over the place. Listen, do you want to promote your books?
1: Sure.
0: Do it.
1: And by the way, I remember the name of that volcano. It's Tambora.
0: Thank you.
1: 1800s blew up and caused a mini ice age.
0: Mm.
1: The website, of course, is linked from the Coast to Coast web page.
0: Naturally.
1: And that's the best way to get to my site, so you get to the correct location. And
0: yeah, but there's people like out on the road and stuff like that, and they might go there after the link. So that said, if they wanted to get to you and they went to Google and wanted to have you come up, what would they put in?
1: Put J. M. McCanney, McCanney.
0: Mm-hmm.
1: And I'm the top one that comes up, and all those misinformation sites of bad-mouthing me come up right underneath me. So pick the top one. That'll
0: all
1: be
0: right.
1: My
0: so
1: website.
0: You mean there's actually sites that bad-mouth you?
1: Oh, yes.
0: Oh, really?
1: Oh, yeah. But it's www.jmccanneyscience.com. That's the mm-hmm. website. And I always have a little special for the Coast to Coast audience. For people who like to use mail order. And tonight, the book we're talking about is Principia Meteorologia, The Physics of Sun-Earth Weather, and that's kind of a long title, but it's written for the general public, so you understand how our solar system weather works and how it affects us on Earth. And that book typically retails for $35, but tonight, for the audience, that'd be $25. And that includes shipping and handling.
0: Well, you really love them.
1: And so the address is JMCC, P.O. Box 58, Navarre, N-A-V-A-R-R-E, Minnesota, 55392. That's $25 to JMCC, P.O. Box 58, Navarre, N-A-V-A-R-R-E, Minnesota, 55392. And just ask for the weather book, and we'll know what you're talking about there.
0: You ever sign them?
1: They go out from a place where I don't see them actually.
0: Mm-hmm.
1: But if I go to a talk like I did recently, then I sign them. But,
0: that's nice. All right. So somebody could find you and present you with your book, and you would then sign it.
1: Oh, absolutely. I've signed many of them. Just that when things come in through either the web page or unfortunately, I have had to step out of the process of that so that I could direct my attention to my research, etc.
0: Got it. All right, here they come. International Line, you're on the air with James McCanney. Where are you, please?
2: Hi, my name is Mick. I'm in Winnipeg,
0: Canada. All right, welcome.
2: Thanks for having me, Art. My question's for your guest, James.
1: Hello.

0: Hi, James. Earlier in the show, you were talking about or NASA importing a massive drill bit to supposedly drill out a bunker to protect them in case a comet hit.
1: He was talking about the drill bit.
2: The drill bit for tunnel drilling, and they put a big rotary machine behind this, and they just tunnel through the ground. So they make long tunnels, and this one was an extra large one.
0: Okay, I understand that. And that reminded me of a movie I saw called Armageddon.
2: Oh, yes.
0: Where a comet was coming, and they had this idea of sending these guys out to drill big holes in the meteor and then, like, put some nukes in there and blow it up. And I was just wondering,
1: yes,
0: is that even possible, like, if they had a big enough spaceship to get that bit out there?
1: That really is a cool question. Is that kind of thing they depicted there with the size of the rock that they were trying to affect? Was that realistic from a physics point of view?
2: The problem is now you've got many pieces. So the question is, do you want to be hit by a bigger bullet or a shotgun?
1: Well, as I recall, they split it in two, and both sides went on each side of Earth and neatly missed us. Is
2: uh-huh.
1: that not a likely outcome?
2: Well, the problem with drilling in outer space is that there's nothing to grab onto. When we drill on Earth, you have gravity and you can drill, but the drilling in outer space is posed a problem because there's no relatively zero gravity on these objects.
1: Well, we if something was headed our way, we would try something.
2: Well, might think so. Well, my own solution for this is that understanding that comets' orbits are diverted by their tail drag. You could extend a tether out from an object like this in advance. You'd have to be...
1: A tether,
2: which is a self reeling device. Once you get it going, it just will reel out away from the sun.
1: What an interesting idea.
2: You discharge the local solar capacitor, the material comes in, it changes the orbit of the object, and without any explosions or whatever, and you better make sure you know this is going to hit Earth, and then you spirit it away, and it misses Earth because you've changed its orbit due to the tail drag. But the physical thing you do is attach a tether to it and let it reel out away from the sun.
1: So therein lies the tail.
2: And you induce the tail, the discharge of the solar capacitor, which then creates the tail, which is drawn in and ultimately changes the orbit.
1: Got it. First time caller line, your turn with James McKenney. Hello.
3: Is this wild card line?
1: First time caller line, sir.
3: Oh, am I on?
1: Are you not a first-time caller?
3: Yeah, I'm sorry. I thought I called the wild card line.
1: No,
3: yeah.
1: You called the first-time caller line. You are a first-time caller, right?
3: Okay, my name
1: are
3: is...
1: Are you a first-time caller?
3: Yes.
1: Oh, okay.
3: My name is Ken, and I'm calling from Florida.
1: Yes.
3: And I've got a question for Mr. McKenney.
1: Yes.
2: Yes.
3: James, how are you doing?
2: Oh, good, Ken. Thank you.
3: Okay, I'm not a scientist, but I have a lot of common sense, more than I would say the average person. And what you was talking about, that lake, draining that lake for the Yellowstone Park, I forget the name of the lake.
2: Yellowstone Lake?
3: Okay.
2: Yes.
3: Wouldn't that lake present a lot of pressure on that bulge on the bottom, the water itself?
1: Ah.
2: Well, that's...
1: In other words, he's saying that might be keeping the bulge from going kaboom.
3: Right. And not only that, it might be...
1: Well,
3: cooling.
1: No, wait a minute. That's a good one. Stop right there while you're
3: okay.
1: Ahead. What about that, James?
2: Well, that's a good question. I don't believe the lake is very deep, but certainly...
1: Water is heavy.
2: Yeah. The question is, if you know, could you induce the bulge to grow more by taking the water out? Well, there again, you'd have to look at the
3: like maybe
2: engineering of this.
3: Cause it to blow sooner if you took the
2: water. Well, I'm glad you brought that up. I mean, that's the kind of thing I always thought, like on Star Trek, instead of having a commander that made all the decisions, sometimes the guy, that maybe is closer to the action or whatever would have the best idea. So we have to, that's great to have input like this because...
1: Very good, caller. You've saved us.
3: And also the temperature. The water, wouldn't that have a cooling effect on the molten rock that's pushing up?
1: Another good point.
2: Right.
3: Magma?
2: Well, there again, but it's going in the wrong direction. And in both of these cases, if if the water is there when this thing breaks, we're in big trouble.
3: Why? But if we cause it to break sooner, there would be less water to
1: and
3: make.
1: Plus, everybody would be angry with USGS or whoever did it.
2: Or Jim McCanny.
3: I was thinking I would hate to be you and make that decision of bumping the lake out and have it blow.
2: I'm glad you have that input, because whenever you mess with nature, as we were saying before,
1: yes,
2: there are side effects, and this could be one of them. So there
1: was
2: might
1: a
2: be
1: good
2: a
1: good call. It didn't sound like a good call at the beginning, but it obviously was. Wildcard Line, you're on the air with James McCanny. Hello.
4: Good morning, Arthur.
1: Good morning.
4: James.
2: Hello.
4: When one of these objects comes floating through, if it's sufficiently large to cause trouble, it would also be sufficiently large to, through some associated side effects, pick up a few rocks from the asteroid belt and also add to the shotgun effect, would it not?
2: Oh, they absolutely do, and that's part of the comet phenomenon, is the what we call the meteor stream associated with comets. And the ancients talk about this, the hail of brimstone and fire. The brimstone was the meteor streams that came in along with the oil from the comet tail, the hydrocarbons. So absolutely, it's going to be picking these up, and there's an actual physical process by which comets cause the metallic structure in, like, small rocks and pebbles to be attracted. It's called the induced electric dipole force. But absolutely, and how big an object they would pick up depends on how big the comet is. But absolutely.
4: So the side effect could be in itself rather horrendous.
2: Oh, absolutely. Yeah, there are fields of rocks. They don't know where they came from over in the Mideast. They call them rock fields. And they're literally entire vast regions of the desert that are just covered in rocks, and they have no idea where these come from. But the speculation is they come from outer space. There's a series of elliptical lakes. They're small lakes down in South Carolina, and the same thing. It appears that a big barrage of objects from outer space came in and dug these out, but there again, all we see now is the result. So obviously these things have happened in the past, and now that Schumacher Levy 9, the 21 pieces, hit Jupiter, scientists have become acutely aware of these objects coming and having multiple pieces coming in at one time.
1: Is Jupiter our protector in that regard? In other words, it's got so much yank to it that anything of substance that would likely get us would instead be captured and eaten by Jupiter?
2: Yes, in a sense, that's very true. But then again, like with the Venus event, it captured something that eventually ended up where we are. So it can work both ways.
1: Yeah, I suppose, for example, something could also only hit the outer part of Jupiter's influence and then be thrown toward us by that.
2: Right.
1: It's like a giant billiard table, isn't it?
2: That's what it is. It's a giant billiard game out there, and we're in a nice stable orbit, but we're the target.
1: Uh-huh. East of the Rockies, you're on the air with James McCanny. Hello.
5: Hi, this is Jean from Michigan.
1: Yes.
2: Hello, Jean.
5: I have a couple quick questions. One of them is, have we ever got a manned vehicle through the Van Allen radiation belt? Do you know?
2: Well, I don't personally know. I have my doubts.
5: Right.
2: That's a problem. It's a very serious problem, and NASA's one of their major two programs. They have two programs that are cover-all programs within NASA. One is called Living with a Star, and that program, the other one is called Sun-Earth Connection, but the Living with the Star program is to learn how to deal with space radiation. And they have hundreds of scientists right now trying to figure out how to safely maneuver through the Earth, near-Earth radiation belts, which are the Van Allen belts. So that is a huge ongoing issue, and a lot of people are working on it. But to answer your question, I can't personally say yes or no to that.
1: Wow.
5: Right.
1: All right.
5: The other quick question I wanted to know is, would that radiation belt perhaps help protect us if something came at us?
2: Well, no, it wouldn't deflect anything particularly in that sense. And if an object were coming to us, for example, extremely low density out there. The thing with the radiation belts is the speed of these particles. They're at relativistic speeds. They're zipping around out there, trapped in our magnetic field, and they're moving at extreme high velocity. So when they hit a metal spacecraft, that turns into an X-ray, and therein lies the radiation problem.
1: Mm-hmm. So big that you think we might not have done it.
2: Well, there is some problems. When NASA went to the moon, the Apollo program in the late 60s, early 70s, the only radiation they were aware of at the time were alpha and beta particles, which are actual particles that might hit somebody in their detectors, their badges that they wore. Actually, that NASA symbol on their chest was also a radiation detector. They had no X-ray detection of any kind at the time. And there's an example of when they first had the shuttle, they brought it up to about a 500-mile orbit, and the astronauts' eyes began to glow, or their eyelids, their eyebrows began to fluoresce, etc., and so they brought them back down very quickly.
1: Really?
2: And they never went up that far again.
1: Fluorescing eyebrows is very concerning.
2: Yeah, and the shuttle itself was fluorescing. The term is shuttle glow. So in the very early trips up there, they experienced what they call shuttle glow, which is an electrical discharge of
1: As an astronaut, I'd probably be willing to put up with the shuttle glowing, but I would draw the line at my eyebrows.
2: Eyebrows glowing.
1: Yeah,
2: you can
1: absolutely
2: read the guy's book next to you with your eyebrows glowing.
1: West of the Rockies, you're on the air with James McCanny. Good morning.
6: Good morning, gentlemen. This is Blair in Sedona, Arizona. I also have two questions, if possible.
1: Well, we'll see.
6: Dr. McCanny, you said earlier comets can cause surface fusion on the sun. So through the solar capacitor function in comet Tempel-1's impact, could it have been an electrical short cause, thus the sun displaying an increase in solar flare activity and or a measurable change in the heliosphere that could be responsible for our strange weather happenings on the continental U.S. with hurricanes and tornadoes?
2: No, you're talking about Tempel-1, the deep impact probe hitting the comet. Is that correct?
6: That is correct.
2: Oh, okay. Any events like that, in fact, we did see a bright flash, a secondary flash, after the probe hit comet Tempel-1 nucleus. The plume of material came out, and then there was an incredible flash. And that was an electrical discharge that attached to that material as it came out. But it's so far away from the sun that any of that would have been contained within the local plasma environment of the comet nucleus. So, no, I wouldn't associate that with...
1: All right, we're almost out of time. Caller, second question fast.
6: Well, Richard Hogan is working on the release of post-comet Tempel-1 information. He said last year would make your hair stand on end, and that the imaging absence from the deep impact spacecraft is not due to equipment malfunction. You have any comment on that?
2: I was on the night with Richard July 4th when we were waiting for that data to come in, and we agreed on the air that there's something very hokey going on with the data. Absolutely, there's something missing there completely. But the photographs and the video, the series of clips, they made it into an actual video, makes it clear that that this is not a snowball. A lot of other things happened there. The spectrometer data we were talking about earlier clearly shows this is a hot, dry rock with no water. It's not producing anything that would form a comet tail, sublimating water of any kind. There's no. You have to understand, when you look at one of these comet nuclei, when the artist drew the artist conception earlier in the NASA program, they expected this to look like a steam locomotive belching out water and etc. to form the comet tail. Nothing of the sort was found.
1: All right, hold it right there.

0: Once again, James McKenney. Welcome back, James. Been a wild show, huh?
1: Oh, this is great.
0: Yeah.
1: We've covered a lot of territory,
0: you
1: Art.
0: You sure have. First time caller line, your turn to cover some territory with James. Hi.
2: Hello?
0: Yes, hello.
2: Hi, this is Roy, currently in San Antonio. Thank you, Art. And the first time I've had my radio shut off to Art Bell is now because you requested me to. And James, what I was hoping to ask was, there's rumors that are saying that NASA has been going to the Hopi Indians, asking them what the heck is going on with the weather changes. Are you able to verify or confirm that?
0: That's
3: no.
0: True. That's true.
2: Is that true, Art?
0: Well, no. I'm not saying it is true that it's done. It's true that the rumors are out there big time.
3: Uh-huh.
2: Okay.
3: I cannot confirm it myself, but if, here's the thing with this kind of information. In public, they would never admit that, but that's the real source of information. Those people lived through it. They have handed this information down, and they're the best source of information on what's really going on.
2: One more question, if I may.
3: Go ahead.
2: There's also a rumor in 99, the Earth took a 3-degree tilt on its axis.
0: You'd think we'd know about that one.
3: That I can tell you personally, it did not.
0: It did not. Okay.
3: I'm an astronomer myself, and there are so many rumors that the moon is not where it's supposed to be and that the Earth is, you know, out of its orbit, et cetera. No, we're very much where we're supposed to be within any margin of error. There's small changes that go on all the time, some of which we don't totally understand, like the Chandler wobble or things like that. But no, we're where we're at. And
0: You brought up Chandler wobble. Can you tell me anything about that? Is it true that it has somewhat mysteriously stopped wobbling?
3: Well, it changes, and it's known to change. And the cause of the wobble itself is unknown. Some people believe it's due to the sloshing of the oceans in the cavities.
0: And occasionally even stops for a while. Is that correct?
3: Yes. And there's not a lot of exact data on this. It's like any geological phenomenon.
0: Mm-hmm.
3: We may only have 100 years of data, and not all of that is the greatest.
0: Well, that's a good point.
3: So where it's going and where it's been... But there again, I don't see a lot of good current data on that myself. In fact, I've looked around for that, and it's one of those topics that there are probably some astronomers that have real good data, but I haven't personally seen it myself.
0: All right. Wildcard line, you're on the air with James McKenney. Good morning.
4: Hello.
0: Hello.
4: Oh, my name is Jeff, and I'm from Orlando.
0: Yes, Jeff.
4: And one thing that I would have to ask James is when these large cometary bodies come by Earth, you know, he was saying that they don't necessarily hit, and I believe that entirely. The probability is that they don't hit. But when they do come by, is that one of the factors that changes the polarity in the Earth?
0: Uh-huh.
3: You mean like the magnetic polarity?
0: Well, it could either be a magnetic shift or... something worse, but his question is a good one. Could it precipitate such a thing?
3: Oh, absolutely. And what Earth, the Earth is structured, we have the magnetic, what we call the magnetic North Pole, which is somewhat loosely coupled with the Earth, but the crust and mantle of the Earth ride over a viscous layer, which has actually been measured, it's not hypothetical, and then beneath that is the core. And this surface can slide over the lower layers, and that actually happens a lot of times during major earthquakes and plate shifting, etc. But the bottom line is you have a large object coming by, it sets up a gravitational wave, which then can shift this whole surface kind of shell over the core, and then it redistributes. During this process, the core continues to spin at the same rate and direction that it was spinning before. So, and all of this then kind of locks back together after the event. And it's very clear that our old North Pole used to be somewhere in the state of Ontario. That's why the magnetic North Pole is trying to migrate up to where the real North Pole is right now. So this really takes Earth takes a very good jarring. And so to answer your question, both the magnetic pole and the celestial pole, which is the rotational pole, can change dramatically during one of these events.
0: All right. So that was a yes.
3: Yes.
0: East of the Rockies, you're on the air with James McKenney.
5: Good morning. Is that me?
0: That's you.
5: Okay. I never can hear the East of the Rockies thing.
0: Where are you?
5: I am calling you from Canton, Ohio. My name is Paula.
0: Okay, Paula.
5: And it's a distinct pleasure to speak with both of you. James, earlier in the show, you were talking about the fact that we have not been hit by anything in how many thousands of years. Is there a distinct possibility that there has been intervention from other sources that have kept us from being hit
0: by
5: a meteor or something else?
0: Extraterrestrial billiard players.
5: Right.
0: Yes.
3: Actually, there's some good data. A friend of mine from Turkey is a head of a group over there, and they have actual footage taken by an airline pilot of an object coming in, kind of like you would see almost in the Deep Impact movie, and all of a sudden a laser beam comes out of nowhere and zaps this thing. There are three installations on Earth that we know of. That there's one in Russia, there's one in Turkey, and I'm not sure where the other one is, but that have been identified as what are believed to be ancient Earth-protecting automated sites, which can basically zap objects as they come in.
0: Man, every time I expect a big no from you, it turns out to be a yes. It blows me away.
3: And so
0: there is evidence.
3: There is evidence that, yes, that someone has tried to protect this planet. The other issue is that the big ones that would come by and probably do the most damage, there's nothing available for those guys.
0: Okay. West of the Rockies, you're on the air with James McKenney. Morning. Hello. Going once. Going twice. Gone. International Line, you're on the air with James McKenney. Good morning.
6: Good morning, Art, and hi, James.
3: Hello.
6: Is it possible as a consideration to think of a nuclear weapon, possibly using ion propulsion for speed and distance, as a consideration of trying to protect the Earth from an incoming comet? I'd appreciate an answer. Thanks.
3: A nuclear explosion would have to be buried deep inside of an object out there to affect it, and in that case, will it in fact do something that will be beneficial? In other words, avert a dilemma. And there's a lot of study that's been done on this. There's two camps. One is don't do it because you are going to have a difficult time controlling the pieces that come out of this. In any explosion, you get lots of pieces. The movie in Hollywood broke it into two pieces, but how many times is that going to happen?
0: Yeah, rarely, I guess. West of the Rockies, you're on the air with James McKenney. Good morning.
7: Art and James, I'd like to ask about the abandoned super collider project in Texas, whether that could be used as an underground safety site for NASA employees.
3: Well,
0: then why are they drilling?
3: I'm not sure. I'm not sure. It's a big tunnel. I'm not sure how big the cavity itself is. A lot of times the chamber is relatively small where the particles are.
0: I try to get my mail every day. I don't have my invitation yet.
3: I don't either.
0: Oh, damn.
3: I understand there's a lot of ants there. One of the problems they had with that were the red ants eating the insulation on the wires.
0: Oh.
7: Sounds like a bad place to hide out.
0: Maybe I don't want to go.
3: Unless you like red ants, which I've had a few encounters with those guys.
0: That'd be a hell of a way to go.
3: That would not be good.
0: No.
7: I'd rather stay on top.
0: All right, caller. That it?
7: Yes.
0: Okay. Thank you very much. East of the Rockies, you're on the air with James McKenney. Good morning.
8: Good morning, gentlemen.
0: Hi.
8: Art, thank you so much for being one of the elite broadcasters who are brave enough to not screen your calls.
0: You're welcome.
8: Mr. James, what I'd like to ask is, should somebody at some point choose to cool off our planet by simply rotating our orbit just a minute little bit, how will that affect the moon, and what will that do to our tides?
3: Well, moving the planet is going to be a big job. But say that you did it. Your question is, how would it affect our tides? It could change. Of course, there are animals, life that is structured to those cycles in the sea and on land. So anything coupled to the moon would change. But there again, all of the species seem to be adaptable. Whether it would be critical to some, I couldn't tell you that. But
8: as far as water levels go, would that nullify everything that we're trying to stop as far as global warming goes?
3: Well, the tides are separate. They're due to the gravitational influence of the moon and the sun to a lesser degree. But anytime you start changing these things, you don't know of all of the side effects. One of the projects I had in my mega projects list was to take, when we have this increased runoff from Antarctica and Greenland, say, for example, to take that water and move it to desert areas. And so we'd have to develop ocean liners or maybe big plastic vessels you would pull behind ocean liners. It turns out that in 1991, Asia sent an entourage of ships into the Great Lakes and took 152 million gallons of Lake Superior lake water over to Asia, and they finally got it stopped.
0: Wow.
3: But it just shows you that people on this planet are starting to do large ventures to move fresh water or to accommodate needs.
0: Unlike your comments on the, you've heard, of course, of the space elevator.
3: Yes.
0: Is it practical? Is it possible? Could we really do it?
3: Well, there's a little problem in that we have a very large capacitor between the ionosphere and down here on the planet Earth.
0: Ah.
3: And if you break that capacitor, you're going to be doing more than elevating. You're going to be driving that current, as with any capacitor. If you discharge a capacitor, it's going to flow along that line.
0: Ah.
3: And I don't think many people would be going up that elevator shaft.
0: You think it could be a fatal charge?
3: Yes. Oh, yeah.
0: All right. Wildcard Line, you're on the air with James McKenney. Hello.
9: Hi.
0: Hi.
9: This is Perry from Sedalia, Missouri. And I've heard you reference a lot of times the legends and myths and old texts and stuff, and I'm kind of interested in Zachariah Sitchin. And I just never heard of this. It interested me, intrigued me whenever you mentioned about Venus taking the atmosphere from Mars. I'd never heard that Venus did it and got trapped. And it also makes me think of Major Ed Dane, something that he remote viewed one time, was something to the effect of some object bouncing off the atmosphere of Mars and stripping away its atmosphere.
0: Oh, yes, he said that, yes.
9: I was wondering if you could elaborate a little on that.
0: Okay.
3: So the reference specifically to Mars, the best reference comes from the Velikovsky books, the Worlds in Collision, Earth in Upheaval, and Ages in Chaos. And I don't know, that's probably in Worlds in Collision, but don't quote me on that. But he talks specifically about the Mars event and that Mars was a blue planet. It had a different orbit. Its orbit brought it closer to Earth prior to the event, and it had its orbit changed out to where it is now, according to the legends. But anyway, that's where you would find that information. That would be the best source.
0: All right. West of the Rockies, you're on the air with James McKenney. Good morning.
5: Hi. Besides wanting to say that I think George had a caller of a truck driver who had a truck driver friend who had delivered something to Texas, went into a tunnel and drove for miles and miles underground before he deposited his unknown load.
0: Maybe into this drilled-out tunnel, huh?
5: Yeah, right. That's what I was thinking. And yeah. And the primary reason I called, it may not be the most important, which I hope I have a chance to say last. Okay, I don't know whether this is a cuckoo idea, but...
3: there are no cuckoo ideas.
5: Yeah, okay. What about the idea that the bird flu is a way to thin out the population for the known coming disaster so that the people who are going to go into the bunkers will have less trouble getting in there.
0: Ah, all right. Well, we'll have to hold it there. And so what about that?
3: I don't know. There are many beliefs regarding the bird flu. A lot of people believe that the bird flu term is actually a cover for a man-made virus that might be released amongst the public. So,
0: we are conspiratorial son of a guns, aren't we? We really are. First time caller line. You're on with James McKinney. Hi.
10: Hi, this is Hal.
0: Yes.
10: My question is this: how long did it take nature to create oil?
0: Huh. And well, is it from old dinosaur carcasses?
10: Well, I don't care about that.
0: Well, I do. I do. So how long?
3: The oil literally comes from the tail of comets. When we pass through these comet tails, it might take up to a month where we actually are passing through. The ancients talk about the hail of brimstone and naphtha, the burning naphtha coming in from outer space, and that occurred at the time of the Great Flood, which also came in from the water came from outside the planet. But to answer your question, the hydrocarbons form relatively quickly in outer space, and this is a whole branch of chemistry. The water in the comet tail forms when hydrogen and oxygen molecules form the water molecule in outer space, and this is a whole branch of chemistry forming these, for example, hydrocarbon chains up to crude oil. In the chemistry of oil in general, you just have hydrocarbon chains, so methane and propane and all of these different things we break out of oil are smaller hydrocarbon chains, but the big ones, the crude oil, the black oil, is built up in outer space, and it doesn't really
0: take long.
3: So then
0: what? You're telling me then that dinosaurs were dust to dust? That's it? They're not 10W30 now?
3: That's right.
0: Is that really right?
3: That's correct. We have oil all over the planet. We have large pools under the ocean, and it came from outer space.
0: All right. And on that note, buddy, we're out of time.
3: Okay,
0: we have done it. What a blast it was, James. Thank you. And, of course, we'll have you back again, but it's been a total pleasure.
3: Well, Art, it's great being on your show always.
0: All right. You take care, my friend. That's it, folks, for now.
11: 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And now, let's open Art's vault for a classic bumper hit.

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1: From the high desert in the great American Southwest, I bid you good evening, good morning, good afternoon, wherever you may be in the world's prolific time zones, each and every one covered like a blanket by this program, Coast to Coast AM, the largest program of its type in the world. What a claim. And it's true. I'm Art Bell. My honor and privilege to be escorting you through the weekend. The first story, I think, is a very interesting story, and I hope you'll comment on it. Studies say death penalty deters crime. Well, I imagine it does. Anti-death penalty forces have gained momentum in the past few years with a moratorium in Illinois, court disputes over lethal injection in more than a half dozen states, and progress toward outright abolishment in New Jersey. The steady drumbeat of DNA exonerations pointing out flaws in the justice system has weighed against capital punishment. The moral opposition is loud, too, echoed in Europe and the rest of the industrialized world, where all but a few countries banned executions years ago. Now, I have always been a staunch advocate of the death penalty. An eye for an eye, and all of that, right? You take a life, you give a life. However, as they point out in this story, this constant drumbeat of exonerations, people sitting on death row who suddenly get exonerated because DNA proves they didn't do it, I'm beginning to change my opinion. If we could be absolutely certain that the people we're strapping to a gurney and injecting or worse really did do what got them that sentence, then I'd be all for it. But of late, there have been too many of these exonerations. Now, it's simply too final. It's just too damn final. I know, you know, they appeal for 10 years and so forth, but yikes. Too many people have been yanked off death row at the last minute just because they actually didn't do the crime. And that's really got to give you pause. It does me to the point where I'm beginning to change my opinion. Now, maybe after more years go by, and we can be sure, you know, right now we're going through a lot of old cases, right, where there was DNA collected but not tested because we didn't have the means to test it then. Maybe after another decade or two, you could bring it back when you were sure. I don't know. But with the prospect of putting innocent people to death, I think even the hardest, staunchest supporters of it have got to have some second thoughts. The crew of Atlantis and the International... I'd love your comments on that, by the way. The crew of Atlantis and the International Space Station greeted each other with hugs and handshakes Sunday after the space shuttle arrived at the orbiting outpost. But amid the smiles and salutations, engineers in Houston, 220 miles down below, began evaluating whether a peeled-back thermal blanket should be fixed by the astronauts. With a thunderous rumble and a cloud of dust and smoke, an apparent suicide vehicle bomb brought down a section of highway bridge south of Baghdad on Sunday, wounded several U.S. soldiers guarding the crossing and blocking traffic on Iraq's main north-south artery. There was no immediate U.S. Army confirmation on the number and severity of the casualties. An Iraqi civilian also injured, and on it goes. President Bush enthusiastically welcomed as the first U.S. president in this former communist nation, Albania, served notice Sunday that he's running out of patience with Russia's objections to independence for neighboring Kosovo. Sooner rather than later, you've got to say, enough's enough, Kosovo is independent. Bush was, of course, telling Albanians what they wanted to hear. He said independence was a certainty. Twin infant boys were among six people found shot to death in a home after a domestic dispute erupted into a barrage of gunfire that some neighbors shrugged off as pre-4th of July firecrackers wasn't. 2-year-old girl was found in a nearby van, seriously wounded with a gunshot in her chest. A jailed Chinese reporter accused of leaking state secrets has joined a U.S. lawsuit claiming Yahoo Inc. helped the Chinese government convict dissidents. His mother said Sunday, Shi Tiao, who was sentenced in 2005 to 10 years in prison, is seeking compensation from the Sunnyvale, California-based internet company claiming Yahoo Hong Kong and Yahoo China provided information to the Chinese authorities that led to his arrest. I've got a story here on The Sopranos, but I'm not going to read it because I would assume many of you out there have recorded The Sopranos, don't know what the ending is, and I'll be damned if I'm going to tell you and ruin it for those of you that may have yet to be able to watch it. All right, I've got some additional news that I want to get in. A couple of things that I would like to sort of throw on the table here. And one is, I know it's going to be your urge to congratulate me on the birth of Asia Rain, but for the sake of repetitive stuff that people don't want to hear, please don't. I will simply know, and believe me, I do know by the thousands and thousands of messages that you really did congratulate me. So please don't do it in the course of the program this evening for the sake of those who just don't want to hear it over and over again. That in mind, we'll come back with a little more news and then unscreened open lines. Well, all right, we covered this a little bit last night with Whitley, but I want you to hear it. The following is from sfgate.com. NASA scientists reading signals from a satellite in orbit and flying aboard a low-flying plane over Greenland. And I want to remind the audience, the ice on Greenland is not in water. The ice on Greenland is on land. Anyway, they're finding fresh evidence of melting snows and thinning glaciers in vast areas of the massive island. Their observations confirm the climate's warming trend in this far northern reach of the world. They say where changes in the circulation of waters feeding the Arctic Ocean are altering crucial patterns of ocean currents there, with effects that are increasingly uncertain. The pace of glaciers sliding into the sea along Greenland's southwestern coast is speeding like gangbusters this year, according to William Crable, leader of the NASA team that has just ended a 3-week airborne mission probing glacier dynamics with lasers and radar. In order to avert distortion by dense cloud, or clouds actually, the team flew crisscross patterns across the ice at altitudes no higher than 1,500 feet. Crable said Friday in a telephone interview from his base at NASA Wallops Island Flight Facility in Virginia, in similar flight several years ago, he recalled. Data gathered by instruments aboard the plane showed the glaciers were moving into the ocean at the rate of about 6 feet a year. That's 6 feet a year. But seven flights this spring covering 16,000 miles of Greenland surface and coastal glaciers revealed ice along the southern coast is speeding into the sea at more than 75 feet a year. So, from 6 feet a year to 75 feet a year in just a few years. The island's huge ice sheet is 2 miles thick at the center. And Crable's team has been monitoring the island's surface and the glaciers flowing into the sea every year now for the past 15. It's clear, he said. The entire island has been losing significant amounts of ice year by year, and while the glaciers are on the move, Greenland's snows have been melting over large areas of the ice sheet, according to Marco Tedesco, a research scientist at NASA's Goddard Space Flight Center, who's been working on a joint climate study project with the University of Maryland. Data from a Defense Department meteorology satellite shows last spring, the snow on Greenland melted over an area of more than 375,000 square miles, nearly 2.5 times the surface area of California. That was far more than the island's average summertime snowmelt of 350,000 square miles, said he. 18 years of these satellite observations have now shown that while the fluctuating trend of melting ice continues, last summer didn't set the all-time record for snowmelt on Greenland's surface. For example, five summers ago, melting snow covered more than 540,000 square miles, nearly 3.5 times California's area. That's big. In New Scientist, Jim Giles writes about the International Crisis Group based in Belgium. What they do is monitor regions where conflicts are brewing and wars might start in hopes of stopping them before they begin. Giles reports that a group of retired U.S. admirals and generals has said that global warming will act as a threat multiplier that will topple unstable governments and unleash conflict. The crisis in Darfur, Sudan, is considered to be the first climate change war because it was preceded by years of drought. Hurricane season officially begins in June, and this year it began just a little bit early. These powerful swirling storms are triggered by the surface warming of the ocean, but now researchers think they may be nature's way of slowing down global warming by cooling off the ocean. Atmospheric scientists have found evidence that tropical cyclones and hurricanes play a very important role in the ocean circulation patterns that transport heat and maintain the climate of North America and Europe. This is known as the Gulf Stream, which acts as an open conveyor belt. The upper part of the conveyor belt travels from the south to the north, passing through the Pacific Ocean and Indian Oceans, and past warmer latitudes, warming the water brought to North America and Europe. Without it, Europe would freeze. Researcher Matthew Huber says it was thought that hurricanes occurred over too short a period of time, too small an area to affect the global system. Our research, though, provides evidence that hurricanes indeed play an important role and may be one of the missing pieces in the climate modeling puzzle. Warm water fuels hurricanes, which have been shown to leave cold water in their wake. His team discovered that hurricanes cool the tropics, forming in response to higher temperatures, acting as a thermostat for the area. This explains some of the mystery of the observed temperatures from the distant past during a greenhouse climate. The poles were much warmer than today, about 82 degrees Fahrenheit, but the tropics were not much warmer than they are right now. All right, privately employed super wardens, this is a Big Brother story, super wardens are on patrol in Greater Manchester wearing head-mounted video cameras in England. Head-mounted video cameras. The 20 parking attendants who work for NCP services are going to be the first in the country to be issued the equipment. Their main role is to issue parking tickets, but under legislation brought in last year, they'll also have powers to give on-the-spot fines for, are you ready, antisocial behavior. The council there has asked the wardens to issue penalties for up to £80 for offenses which include littering, fly posting, allowing dogs to foul the pavement with you-know-what. NCP will use the film as evidence to back up their warden should any fine be challenged, and also in the event of any attack or abuse. In some cases, the footage could be handed to police and then used in court. Big Brother. U.S. researchers are currently developing a remote-controlled robot, and this robot is actually being designed to rescue injured or abducted soldiers without putting their comrades at risk. The prototype of the nearly 6-foot-tall battlefield extraction assist robot, that's what it's called, a battlefield extraction assist robot called Bear, can lift nearly 300 pounds with one arm. And its developer, Venka Technologies of College Park, Maryland, is focusing on improving its two-legged lower body. Tracks on its thighs and shins allow the robot to climb rough terrain or up and down stairs while crouching or kneeling. Wheels at its hips, knees, and feet allow it to switch to two wheels to travel over smooth surfaces while adopting a variety of positions. Can you imagine something like that coming at you? The robot's humanoid body and teddy bear-style head give it a friendly appearance. Quote, a really important thing when you're dealing with casualties is trying to maintain that human touch, said Gary Gilbert of the U.S. Army's Telemedicine and Advanced Technology Research Center, which provided the initial $1 million in developmental funding. Congress has since added $1.1 million. The robot, by the way, can also load trucks and carry equipment. I don't know why you'd want to give it a friendly face. It's going to go in and rescue soldiers. You'd want it kind of mean, wouldn't you? Well, I always knew there was something about Canadians. Tasty Canadians. Some of them, when they bleed, don't bleed red blood. Doctors at Vancouver St. Paul's Hospital came across something highly illogical when they tried to put an arterial line into a patient about to undergo surgery. His blood was instead dark green. The green blood, reminiscent of the Vulcan blood found in Mr. Spock of Star Trek fame, came as a bit of a shock to Dr. Alan Flexman and her colleagues, who report on the unusual case this week in the issue of the well-respected Lancet. 42-year-old man was already a bit of a medical departure. He'd fallen asleep while kneeling and developed compartment syndrome in both legs, whatever that is. The potentially dangerous condition involves a buildup of pressure in deep muscle tissue, in this case, the legs. And unless the pressure is relieved, permanent nerve damage could have been sustained. As surgical staff prepared the man for the middle-of-the-night emergency operation, Flexman and a colleague attempted to insert a line into a wrist artery. Arterial lines are used to monitor blood pressure during an operation. Any blood that flows when the line is inserted into the artery should be vivid red. You know, that's a sign that the blood is receiving oxygen. But in this case, which occurred in October 2005, it wasn't. During insertion, we normally see arterial blood come out. That's how we know we're in the right place. And normally it's bright red, as you'd expect in an artery. But in this case, the blood kept coming back as dark green instead of bright red. It was sort of a green-black, like an avocado skin, maybe. The reaction in the room? Very concerned, obviously. Now, they're not sure exactly what has done this. It could be some sort of medicine or something, but there you go. Canadians with green blood.
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1: Roberto Ortega yelled that he was out of tune. Well, but he ignored the comments, continued singing. Ortega pulled out his revolver and shot him in the chest. Senior Superintendent Felipe Rojas said the victim died instantly. Security guard was detained by an off-duty policeman shortly after the shooting. Deaths and violence are not uncommon in Philippine karaoke bars. You'd think that such a thing would make you a little hesitant to get up and sing at all. The popular Frank Sinatra song, My Way, has been taken off many karaoke bars in Manila after it was found to be the cause of fights and even deaths when patrons sang out of tune. So, I guess My Way is considered to be somewhat sacred in the Philippines. I don't know. I thought it was always sacred here. Annapolis narcotics officers hit the wrong apartment last night while serving a search and seizure warrant, terrorizing the four tenants and damaging their home. Rifles in hand, police forcibly entered the apartment at 905 Primrose Road at 8:20 p.m. while the couple was fixing dinner. The other two tenants were at the grocery store. According to police reports, a woman in the apartment barricaded a bedroom door with her body. As about 15 officers burst through the front door, the tenants are natives of El Salvador, spoke very little English. The Annapolis Special Emergency Team then used what was described as a noise flash device, and they were able to enter the bedroom. The woman, identified by police as Sylvia Burnell, 30, said police never identified themselves and kicked her husband in the groin, pushed her to the ground before handcuffing. Both then realized, of course, they were in the wrong house, and there were a lot of apologies, and there's probably going to be some action or who knows what because of all this. But one thing the police have to do is be darn sure which door they're knocking down. All right, when we get back, you'll hear somebody with a very deep voice recite the phone numbers. That's going to mean you can pick up a phone and join us from the high desert in the middle of the night. I'm Art Bell. Here I am indeed. We're about to go to unscreened open lines. That means there's nobody between you and me. Nobody. So that means you're instantly on the air when I answer the phone. So if you would please, when you hear me answer, immediately turn your radio off. Not down, but all the way off, because there is a delay system, and That'll confuse you. It'll actually make you sound confused on the air, and you don't want that, I'm sure. Want to get your point across. And speaking of that, hopefully you will have a good one for the audience at large. There sure is enough to talk about. Again, I would love to hear some of you. I've been a staunch death penalty supporter all my life, but there have just been too many innocent people yanked out of, you know, the death walk moment at the last moment by new evidence that says they didn't do it. And under those, you know, with that kind of evidence in front of me, it's caused me to question the efficacy of the death penalty period. I mean, you just don't want to be putting innocent people to death, do you? We'll be right back. All right, here we go. As promised, Wild Card Line, you are on the air. Good morning.
2: Hi, Art. This is Jeremy from Sacramento.
1: Hi, Jeremy.
2: Hey, I was calling to see if you ever thought about doing another mass consciousness experiment like you did a couple of months ago, I believe.
1: Oh.
2: You there, Art?
1: Yeah, I'm here. I'm thinking. You know, not immediately, and I sort of talked myself into that one because I thought it would be all right. I'm a little hesitant, as I know you know, to do them because of unintended consequences.
2: Yeah, but I believe the last time he did it,

0: It worked.
1: Everybody had good replies about it.
0: I know.
1: Nothing seemed to happen that was in the negative.
0: I know.
1: I think it was a great deal, and I think if we keep doing it, you know, most people will start going up.
0: Well, that's one of the reasons I did it, because I didn't see a negative side to it, but even then I was a little nervous about doing it. If I were to do one, what would you like to see?
1: Kind of like everybody to have the intent to have UFOs just to come hover above the sky like they did last time.
0: Oh. In other words, you want to repeat the last one.
1: Yes, sir. I think it was excellent. When you guys did it the last time, I went outside, and sure enough, it happened.
0: I know.
1: So I believe it worked, sir.
0: I know. All right. Thank you. Well, yeah, I think it works, too. And that's exactly the reason why I'm so hesitant to do it, because I'm not sure. And even with that one, I mean, what if they had shown up in the skies and then, like some terrible movie that we've seen, they, you know, the death rays began to come down. Who would they be coming after? So, you know, I thought it was okay to give it a try, and it had been, I think, actually years since I did the previous one, but I think it's appropriate that we give this long, hard thought. In view of the fact that it works, it's not a toy, it's not something to play with, which I did do years ago. It's something to give very, very, very serious thought to. And I will do that. I will. East of the Rockies. Wait a minute. Let me try that again. Here we go. East of the Rockies, you are on the air.
2: Hey, greetings, Mr. Bell.
0: Greetings, sir.
2: Hey, congratulations on your new addition to your family there. That's great.
0: Just couldn't not say it, huh?
2: That's great. No, really, that's super.
0: Thank you.
2: I wanted to ask you a question.
0: Uh-huh.
2: Have you watched a program on A&E? You've got a guy, Chris Angel, Mind Freak. He's a magician down in Vegas. This guy's very compelling. I'm very skeptical usually about stuff like that, but he is so compelling. I mean, I don't know what to make of it. Are you familiar with him?
0: No, I'm not. But you just said it. I mean, you said he is a magician. Now, does he claim that what he's doing is real magic as opposed to tricks?
2: Well, I think there's a fine line there. Illusionary type stuff.
0: Yeah, okay. Well, that's probably what it is then.
2: I've done a lot of reading and looking into like Native Americans and Native American shaman, and a lot of what they describe, what they've done and are able to do, this guy's doing. And, you know, just the whole levitation things, you know, you can't fake people's reactions on television, and there are no camera breaks.
0: No, but that's why they call it illusion, my friend.
2: That's super. Oh my gosh, it's mind blowing. I don't know what to make of it.
0: Well, when an act like that, thank you, gets to Las Vegas, then it's got to be pretty damn good, right? We're an entertainment capital, and we've got some really good magicians. But that's what it is. That's why it's called an illusion. You know, and it's entertaining, and it's fun. But unless this individual is claiming that what he's actually doing is magic, which certainly would invite some inquiries, and certainly would pique my interest, then I would assume that it's illusion, and very good illusion. I'm sure he's very, very good at what he does, but I wouldn't take it beyond that. Wildcard Line, you are on the air. Hi.
3: Hi, how you doing? This is not related to tonight's show, but my name is Norman Jackson.
0: Okay, we don't allow, I'm sorry, we don't allow last names on the air.
3: Oh, I'm sorry.
0: I had to dump that. That just got erased, so you and I have to begin all over again. Your name is Norman, and where are you calling from?
3: Yes, I'm calling from California, Citrus Heights.
0: Okay.
3: California.
0: Yes.
3: And my issue was that I'm paraplegic right now.
0: Yes, sir.
3: And you had someone speaking about that the other day, talking about, what was it,
0: Well, it's a show I didn't do, so I'm not familiar with it. What was the point?
3: The point was they had a address on there and a number to call
0: uh-huh.
3: To, I don't know where it was to, because because I barely heard it, and it was about people who have who are quadriplegic and paraplegic.
0: Okay, and that was on Coast to Coast AM, right?
3: Huh?
0: It was on Coast to Coast AM?
3: Yeah.
0: All right, and what you want to do is get that number, right?
3: Pardon me?
0: What you want to do is get the number?
3: Yes, sir.
0: Okay. What you're going to need to do is to contact the network, and I'm sure they'll do their very best to get it for you, but not having heard the show and certainly not having made note of the number, I can't help you out. However, I would imagine they can. If that's something that appeared on this program on Coast to Coast AM any day, there's a very, very good chance the network will have it. Or short of that, you might get somebody to look on the internet for you, and a lot of that information is retained days and weeks after the program. First-time caller line, you're on the air. Good morning.
4: Is that me?
0: That is you.
4: Okay, I'm sorry. I'm calling from, this is Bobby, calling from Northern California, north of Redding.
0: Okay, Bobby.
4: And calling about the drones that Whitley was speaking about.
0: Yes.
4: Okay. We've got loads of them up here.
0: Loads of them?
4: Yes. We see them almost regularly. And I have seen at close hand, in other words, 30 feet horizontal to less than 30 feet vertically, one of these tiny craft, just like the size of a cockpit, no wings, no tail, no length, and emitting lights, an aircraft, you know, a craft of some kind.
0: All right, Bobby, do you see them on a regular basis?
4: Every night.
0: Every night. All right. How about some pictures, or better yet, video?
4: Yeah, I can't. What turned me on was the fact that he said there's a guy running around here with high-tech equipment and a truck trying to pin this down. And if he could just come up our way, he'd find something.
0: Okay. All right. And again, Bobby, your location is where?
4: Okay. About 20 miles north of Redding, California.
0: Right.
4: On the near I-5.
0: Right. Okay, I'm sure that will interest some. There are many people, and many of us are extremely interested in whatever this is. I mean, it is odd. I say again, to me, I think it's terrestrial odd as opposed to extraterrestrial. However, the markings on it have not been deciphered, and they don't look very terrestrial, so we really need more information. We need one of these things shot down, I suppose, or taken down, or we need some good video of it, maybe not shot down. I mean, just on the off chance that it actually is extraterrestrial, maybe a better idea is not to shoot at it. But certainly we need more information. So anybody out there who can glom onto anything for us on these drones, believe me, we're all interested. Boy, would I like that solved in my lifetime. Wildcard Line, you're on the air. Good morning.
5: Good morning, Art. How are you doing?
0: Very well.
5: Wow, this is incredible. The luck I get to get through to you. Hey, Art, I want to ask you a few questions. One about Saturn and this mission, this Cassini mission. What do you think about this news coming from Enceladus, I believe is the name of the moon?
0: How
5: to pronounce it?
0: And what information is that?
5: That this moon is spewing oxygen into the open.
0: See, I haven't heard that. Can you send me something on that? I monitor everything pretty carefully. It's spewing oxygen. No, I haven't heard that.
5: Check out the Cassini website on the NASA.gov.
0: Right.
5: And you'll see Enceladus, I believe is how you pronounce it.
0: And they say it's spewing oxygen into what, empty space?
5: Into empty space. And they believe that there might be life down there.
0: Well, there's oxygen. Oxygen. Why would a moon of Saturn have oxygen?
5: It's incredible, Art. And,
0: well, we live in an incredible time. We're discovering planets that are like Earth. We're discovering all kinds of things. It's an amazing time.
5: This one's very close. And the other moon, I can't remember what it is. It's also all ice. I can't remember it off the top of my head.
0: All ice.
5: But if you check the Cassini website, it's incredible.
0: All right, I'll take a look.
5: I'm really thrilled about this one.
0: All right, thank you very much for the call, and I certainly will. Spewing oxygen. Well, I suppose that a component of ice, if it's water ice, could be oxygen, right? But how would it get to a moon? How would it get to a moon where there shouldn't have been any oxygen at all? That's a mystery. All right, that's a good one. Wildcard Line, you're on the air. Hi.
6: Hi, Art. How are you?
0: I'm just fine.
6: Hey, just wanted to, long-time listener, started hooked up on the radio, listening to you around 1997.
0: Yes, sir.
6: And then you and George hooked up on me, keeping me awake almost until 11, maybe midnight, sometime later too. But you guys are doing amazing job. I have one thing to talk to you about.
0: Yes.
6: Now, I, at least six times, I had a prior feeling of earthquake prediction. Like, I have friends, family, coworker who I informed at least 24 hours prior to any major earthquake that happened, magnitude of 6 and more.
0: Yes.
6: And out of nowhere, I'm crossing the street, normal life, and I'm crossing the street or standing up, and I would start getting the feeling that there will be an earthquake within next 24 to 48 hours.
0: And you have been accurate.
6: When I say that it's going to be a big one.
0: Uh-huh. Are you saying now that there is going to be one within 24 hours, a big one?
6: Not now, but I just had it in the past. I just wanted to share that I do have this ability. Unfortunately, I never got any feeling when the big earthquake hit in India, in western part. It was, in fact, in my own city where I'm from. I never got feeling, but otherwise... the last one in Japan, whatever, 7 point something. Before that, 6 point something. Like and whenever I worked in Toronto, in Canada, my brother-in-law, friends, wife, son, everybody is a witness that I told them that be watchful for next 48 hours for big event of an earthquake.
0: Okay. All right. Well, I appreciate the call, and I don't doubt you for a second. These... precognitive feelings that people have about certain things are real. You know, I say that having experienced one myself. They are real. People do have precognitive ability. Now, I don't know that it, you know, in his case, it relates to earthquakes, and it may be, you know, for different people, different things. But having experienced precognition myself, I know it's real. So I think if I were you, I would begin documenting this in a way, as opposed to telling friends and family, write it down, put it in the mail, do something so that you can begin to document beyond question that you called it, you know, whether you have to send it off to somebody, get a stamp on it, whatever it takes, do that. And I would suggest that to all the rest of you who have feelings about things that are going to happen and are accurate. You can't really tell anybody about it because they go, oh, come on. Well, figure out a way to document that. And perhaps we can advance this whole field of parapsychology. First time caller line, you're on the air. Good morning.
7: Good morning, Arco.
0: Hi.
7: I wanted to comment on the one caller about that, Chris Angel Mind Freak.
0: About what?
7: The Chris Angel Mind Freak guy.
0: Okay, is this on some previous show?
7: Yeah, that caller that was two callers ago.
0: Yes.
7: Was commenting on the magician, Chris Angel.
0: Oh, yes, okay, yes.
7: Okay, I'm sorry, I'm kind of like just waking up and listening to your show.
0: Currently I am too. All right, so what is it you want to say about it?
7: I've been to Magic Castle, you know, here in Hollywood, and I know a couple of magicians, and they spend a lot of time building props and making things, like, disappear.
0: Sure, sure.
7: And he's an excellent entertainer, but the one thing about him is he's very hypnotic, and he's very intuitive. He does a couple episodes that are kind of interesting. There's this one where he does a radio thing on a radio station, and he's recording it 2 days prior, and he picks the lotto numbers. And then he also claims that, I mean, he called this thing that happened to George Bush, and it was in the paper. It was amazing. And otherwise, the rest of the stuff that he does, I understand it's magic and an illusion type stuff.
0: Right.
7: But he does have an intuitive quality about him.
0: Anybody who picks lotto numbers ahead of time is certainly impressing me.
7: Yeah, and I can't remember what episode it was. It was his first season, like episode 4 or something, where he did this. And he did it with a radio station, and the people around him were just in awe. You know,
0: well, I'd be in awe, too. And maybe, all right, I've got it. So maybe what he's doing does go beyond, I don't want to say simple illusion, because there's nothing simple about being a good illusionist. But, yes, anybody who can pick lotto numbers ahead of time is going to impress me, and I'm sure a lot of you. West of the Rockies, you're on the air, not a lot of time.
8: Yes. This is Bob from Arizona.
0: Bob, turn your radio off and proceed.
8: Okay, yes. The subject was spontaneous astral projection.
0: Yes.
8: Which I started having when I was about 10 years old, which I had never, you know, I just thought it was a natural thing because, like, between the ages of 10 and 15, it would happen almost every night.
0: In other words, suddenly you're somewhere else.
8: I would be flying over my grammar school, and one time I was flying over my grammar school, looked on the roof, and it just rained, and there was a basketball that was half deflated up in one corner of the building. So the next day I went and asked the janitor of the school if, just for the heck of it, he'd go up there and look. He brought the basketball down. I almost passed out. So there
0: I had
8: absolute proof that I did have astral projection.
0: All right, well then you see, for you too, I'm sorry we're out of time, but for you too, find a way to document this. If you really have that ability, it goes for all the rest of you. My goodness, folks, we can advance the cause of parapsychology a long way. I'm Art Bell. Little simple research, here it is on the Cassini side. Magnetosphere, recent discoveries, magnetospheric oxygen. One of the most remarkable discoveries about Saturn's magnetosphere was made before Cassini even reached Saturn by Cassini's ultraviolet imaging spectrograph, or UVIS. Capable of observing in the ultraviolet wavelength range, UVIS detected a massive buildup of neutral atomic oxygen while the spacecraft was en route to Saturn. A few months after the initial detection, UVIS data showed a large cloud of escaping oxygen atoms had dissipated just as rapidly as it had appeared. Scientists now suspect the sporadic plume at the south pole of the moon, Enceladus, is that it, is responsible. So there you are. All right, coming up in a moment, John Hoag writes on the subjects of the occult, parapsychology, mysticism, and prophecy. He is considered a world authority on Nostradamus and is the best-selling author of numerous books, including Nostradamus, The Complete Prophecies, and Nostradamus, The New Millennium, The Millennium Book of Prophecy, The Last Pope and Messiahs, The Visions and Prophecies for the Second Coming. His work has brought him international acclaim. He's an old hand on this program, has been published in 18 languages, sold over 1 million copies worldwide. In addition, he's appeared on over 700 radio and television shows on 3 continents. In a moment, John Hoag. Certainly a world expert on Nostradamus. Ladies and gentlemen, here is John Hoag. John, welcome back to the program.
9: It's been a while. It's been since July 30th last year that we talked.
0: That long.
9: And you were skirting 2 typhoons in Manila.
0: Yes, indeed. It's just about typhoon season again, actually. How have you been, John?
9: Well, I have been very busy trying to keep a pace of quickening history and get things out before history catches up.
0: Yeah, it's happening very quickly. Everything in the world right now is unfolding. When I wrote The Quickening, it was a snail compared to what it's doing now.
9: Yeah, and it seems that one can be carried by it. I mean, I did something in the last 7 weeks that in all my 30 years of writing I've never done before. I wrote a book of 70,000 words in 7 weeks, and it was a book that I was, some inner insight compelled to have written as fast as possible because I tried to get it out before events took place.
0: Which book is that?
9: Well, it's the book that I call Nostradamus, The War with Iran.
0: Yeah, The War with Iran.
9: And it is an e-book that's posted on my website and fully illustrated and multimedia aspects to it. And basically, as I was writing this book, on the conscious level, I was thinking, there's just no way this war can happen. It just seems too ludicrous that such an idiotic war could take place. But deep down inside, that thing that I just euphemistically call my oracle, which is that opening in me that does this sort of work over the years, interpreting as well as sometimes making my own predictions.
0: Yeah, it sounds a little bit like you've gone from being a Nostradamus scholar to sort of entering the Nostradamus arena yourself.
9: Well, it's always been there. It's just more and more kind of, some people come out of the closet, other people come out of the out of the Nostradamian mask. And I think if one is really involved deeply into the work, one does start to make similar predictions because it is a talent that we all have. The other thing that is important, as you were saying in the last hour, is to document.
0: That's right.
9: What one does. And with my Hoax Prophecy Archives and with every show I've done of those 700 plus shows, I've always had a recording of every show. And
0: that's right. You're lucky, John. Look, in furtherance of something that I think you and I and a lot of this audience darn well knows is true, this whole paranormal, this ability to prognosticate, this ability to know things before they're going to happen, it's real. But the only way we're ever going to nail it down scientifically is to do exactly that, either write a book, send it off to somebody in a way that can be proven later. We've got to start nailing this down, and that'll stop the laughing.
9: Yes, because one of the great revolutions that are coming for the human race is something that is so rare in our history, and that is a balance. The revolution of balancing between the irrational and the rational, the subjective and the objective. And right now we seem to either be all listening to one side of our perception or listening to the other side and talking beyond each other. The people who call themselves skeptics in cynics' clothing and the people who just blindly believe in anything they're told,
0: yes,
9: are two extremes. And in a way, extreme is something we're much more familiar in our history than any other, than balance. Balance and harmony is almost an alien concept. And yet, the whole thrust of the future, it takes no profit to see that in our near future, the biggest issue we're dealing with is to find a balance, to find a harmony with our Earth, with our climate, with each other. And there seems to be certain forces in this quickening that I would like to coin the phrase as the forces of the old humanity, which is coming to an end because we are now in a new age where a new kind of humanity is about to be born in the next century. And what often happens is the old rarely ever surrenders to the new without a fight.
0: Well, explain to me what you mean by a new humanity. A new humanity in what way? Well, now we're all familiar with, human emotions, you know, anger, envy, jealousy, happiness, joy. I mean, all of these different human emotions that make us all up, how are they going to change?
9: Well, they're not going to change, but something is going to awaken that's deeper than all of that. All of those issues in the future will be seen as part of the personality, the ego. that in the future, people, as they become more scientifically involved in studying the paranormal, they're going to discover that there is a being, a consciousness that uses the body-mind structure, but is not of the body-mind structure. It's almost like this. If I was to describe a metaphor for where we are today, the old mankind believes that they are one with their car, which would be the body and the mind. They believe that they're so identified with it because they're trained to be identified with it. In the future, because of the crises that are coming in now and through the next 50, 60 years, are going to be crises that evoke a change of habit or a dropping of habits that have gotten us to a point of destruction.
0: It's going to take something really big to do that.
9: Well, yes, and there's several things on the front. One of them being the potential of a widening of the war in the Middle East as far as that goes and how that relates to the center of most of our fossil fuel resources. And there's also the definite quickening of ecological and climatic changes, which as far back as the early 90s in my books, I was saying that the scientists are being too cautious, that what's coming is far sooner than what they project. The 3 to 7 foot rise in the oceans back then they thought would happen in the 2100s, and now it's more looking like the mid-21st century. And now some people are saying perhaps even sooner.
0: So all those climate model critics were correct?
9: Well, the climate model critics who, I wouldn't say they were correct, except that they were... it's good that the scientists were cautious and not alarmist, but now what we're seeing is there's these big surprises that are coming into the sequence. I mean, intuitively, people who look into the future could see the thing coming but could not objectively tie it in with objective reality. But now we're discovering since the last 10 years that the tundra, once it warms up, be this huge carbon sink or storage area of some of the most large amounts of methane and CO2 gas is now venting into the atmosphere and cascading a faster change of climate than anyone expected. And, of course, fortunately with objective science, is that once new data comes in, they can then change their views. And unfortunately for us, we are not even within a 10-year decade grace period anymore. We're now looking at 8 years from now, some scientists are saying, before we see the triggering cascading points where oceans begin to rise, the climate goes out of control. I mean, one of the most important reports from last year was that the great conveyor belt of the ocean currents had stopped for a while in December.
0: It split and stopped, yes.
9: Yeah, and this is significant, far more significant than Iraq or Anna Nicole Smith or anything else that seems to focus our attention, because it means the very world that we live in and on is becoming undermined, and we have no other place to go. And this is far more significant than any of the problems we have politically or socially. And, you know, for instance, the simple reality that as many prophecies that I've studied, and I've talked with you since the 1994, we've been bandying back and forth prophecies, many prophecies from all over the cultures and histories of mankind that collectively foresee a rise in the Earth's oceans. And, you know, if you have a rise of even several feet, if you have a rise of 10 feet, that means all the ports are inundated. That means the ships cannot unload their cargoes. That means a complete disruption of the food flow of the world.
0: All of that, yeah.
9: Yeah, and just a few feet of ocean rise. And it's just, I think, one of the biggest problems that humanity has is that there's nothing... I mean, I've even had this with certain occult groups and psychic organizations that sometimes contact me to bounce things off. and about what their findings are from their sources. And one of the things that's come up often is that people are saying, you know, we just don't understand this strange presence, this energy that's going across the world. We can't seem to read it right. And then they ask me about it, and I say, well, one of the things I see in this strange feeling, I mean, I'm sure a lot of you out there are feeling it, a certain kind of heaviness or fogginess or an intensity of numbness or foreboding that seems to be growing in the world.
0: Yes.
9: I'm sure even 5-6 years ago, you can remember how things used to work better, how just the basic functions of government used to work, how you notice how you try to call and do a basic transaction or things. There seems to be more screw-ups that happen. And things that seem rather odd are just kind of taken as a given when, you know, 10 years ago, if you heard a president say certain things that this current president says, he would be taken in a straitjacket, you know, or other leaders. Or it's just a very strange time.
0: All right, let's begin with Iran. You believe we're about to go to war with Iran, right?
9: Yes, and to close that point is that what I was going to say to those people is that that there is a mind plague taking place. And that is and Iran is part of that problem because there's also a kind of madness that seems to be leading the three major protagonists in the Middle East towards a collision or a war. The leaderships of Israel, of Iran, and the United States. In this book, Nostradamus, The War with Iran, I try to look at what's underpinning this will to catharsis, and it seems that there's a lot of projections of apocalyptic tradition running in all three groups, and that is leading towards a kind of self-fulfilling prophecy that I'm not sure the leaders are completely conscious of, that it's kind of an old habit that's reaching its culmination. And part of that problem is that we have a world that is in the psychosphere, the ecology of the psychic atmosphere, the etheric, probably has too many people on the planet thinking and living unconsciously that's creating a cascading effect, which is perhaps part of what that strange presence is that we all seem to feel, or that how things are getting sillier and crazier, and we don't really know why. It has something to do with what native seers have been saying, that from 1990 and climaxing around 2030, this wave of madness is part of the travail that's going to come over the world and start what is called the Great Purification, where a lot of the old ideas will have to be surrendered to the past, and people have to embrace new ideas and innovations and new ways of thinking and living and being to create a new humanity, which is more spiritually and physically balanced, which lives by two wings of science rather than a faith-based religion, the science of the objective phenomenon, which we have in our normal science, and the science of self-observation, which is a more meditative religious sense, which is more adept to the age of Aquarius, which we're just entering, which is a more science-based rather than faith-based era.
0: Hmm. You're talking about a complete change in humanity, and I'm trying to figure out what really could trigger that?
9: Well, it's about to start because we're actually a number of things are going to start happening, and they could happen as soon as right now because right at this moment, at the 40th anniversary of the Six-Day War, there is a pattern in astrology, which is one of the things Nostradamus used a lot to plot a course of the future, or at least how future history repeats itself.
0: How important was astrology in how much of a component in his predictions?
9: Oh, it's very key because he used it to structure back in the 15th century, in the mid 1550s, when he started writing his History of the Future. He used astrology to interpret the movements and leaders and world, the destinies of nations. Because you see, with astrology, you can chart a nation as easily as you can chart an individual.
0: Mm-hmm.
9: And it is called mundane astrology or political astrology. And Nostradamus was a master of it. And it's one of the key elements in understanding his prophecies is to master this art in looking and plotting the courses of the future.
0: Are you beginning to use it yourself?
9: Yes. And since that has happened, since I've gained more, I believe, more understanding into it, and I think the documentation on my website, HokeProphecy.com, is a testament to it, that the accuracy of my work has increased exponentially, especially since the turn of the millennium, when I started to feel like I could get a handle on how these patterns of repetition are expressed through the language and poetry of the stars. Now, astrology to me is not a science. It is a poetry. And the skill is really dependent on the intuition and sensitivity of the user. One person can use, for instance, a language like English to be Shakespeare, and another person can use the language and sound like an idiot. It's really a question of the soul and the consciousness and the sensitivity of the person using it. And over the years, I think one of the keys to understanding prophecy is to understand that it's a mirror image of the past repeated in the future.
0: The past certainly has a habit of doing that, becoming the future. In other words, we go back and revisit and relive our mistakes. John Hogue is my guest. We're here at the bottom of the hour. So he used a lot of astrology, and the sense I get from John Hogue is that he's moving toward becoming a Nostradamus type himself. We'll be right back. Oh, it is very interesting. In the last several interviews with John Hogue, I've kind of been getting the sense that he was moving from a great student of Nostradamus into the field himself. And it clearly would seem so. And I think he used the word out of the closet. I'm not sure where prophets come from, but I think he's got more than one foot through the door. We'll be right back. So, John, I guess I should be asking what it is that you see.
9: Well, I think it's always the case that someone who interprets another prophet or prophecy, or someone who even makes their own prophecies and then tries to interpret them, is always it's not the person or the prophecy, it's how the individual who sees them or interprets them sees it. And then if it is documented, then one, at the very least, will find out what the perception of the person is who's doing it. And if there seems to be a timeline or a sense of certain motions in the future that the interpreter is successful with, then one runs with that. And
0: well, John, you live in a different day and age than Nostradamus did. You don't have to couch it in quatrains or anything else. You can just come right out and tell us what it is you see. And you're on an international radio program right now, so it's going to be very well documented.
9: Yes, well, there is the after my preamble, this is what I will say. We will have a war with Iran anytime between now through the summer, and it will most likely happen sooner than later, although certain things could delay it. The decisions are already being made, and the key to war or peace is in the hands of Israel.
0: Israel?
9: Yes. And one would hope, as I'm trying to set together in this book, Nostradamus, The War with Iran, is that there are a number of prophecies that Nostradamus recorded that talk about Persia, which is Iran, talks about Mesopotamia, which is Iraq, and also the importance of what happens in a war that lasted 6 days and how it relates to, he mentions those people that were involved in it, and it's a significant thing that we are speaking this very day, 40 years ago, was the sixth and final day of the Six-Day War, which is very significant, more so than the other wars that have been fought in recent times since 1948, because this was the war that defined the messianic issues, kind of let them out of Pandora's box, if you will, to curse us and bring us as well hope that, we can find a better solution. What I'm saying here is that when Israel took back the old city and reconquered the Temple Mount and the Wailing Wall, they also took back, which was not only the foundation of their temple, ancient Jewish temple, which is one of the key steps in prophecy for the final days of the appearance of the Jewish Messiah, but it also triggered messianic passions in Islam, because it was considered the last step from this fascinating prophecy that I uncovered that was attributed in the Hadith, which is the sayings of Muhammad that were made in the 7th century that are not in the Quran, the holy book of Islam, but are a number of sayings and observations that are actually many more words than the Quran itself that Muhammad had recorded. And in the prophecy, he talked about something that was quite chilling and surprising to me, something I never expected to hear. Basically, he starts the prophecy, to paraphrase it, with talking to a disciple about what the future of Islam would be. And remember, back in the 7th century, there were only a few thousand disciples at the time. And he was asked, what would be the future of Islam? And he basically said, the number of believers will count equal to the foam of the sea.
0: It's an
9: interesting way of putting it, because right now, in our present day, there are 1 billion people in the Ummah, which is the community of Islam, Shia, Sunni, and other sects, that transcends the national borders of countries. It's all the people who are the faithful. But he said at that time, they would have discovered tremendous wealth, but certain Christian forces would use that wealth against them, and they would be afraid of dying and cling to life and materialism. But he said that at a certain point, there would be Muslims who would not, they would be often manipulated and used by the Christians to fight their wars, and then the Christians would turn around and say it was all their doing and not these people. They would even take them to the lands of snow-capped mountains and wooded forests to see peace treaties made. It almost sounds like what happened with Lawrence of Arabia in 1917-1918, when what would be the first king of Iraq was brought to the Versailles Treaties, to Europe, to the land of the snow-capped mountains and the forests, to see the Christian leaders kind of take credit for what they did to overthrow the Ottoman Empire. And then their lands were exploited and their wealth was exploited, just like Muhammad had predicted. But he says that things would turn around when there would be a new jihad, a jihad of the black flags, a sea of black flags that would first appear in Khorasan, which is a term for Greater Persia, which is usually used in ancient geography for Afghanistan. He said from Afghanistan would come the holy warriors. They would first be seen there, and they would then march westward eventually go all the way to Jerusalem. Now, prophecy, especially in the Middle East, is, unlike any other tradition, is very much politicized. All other traditions, it may or may not happen, but if you look at the great prophetic traditions coming from the Middle East, they have one significant tradition they share beyond all other traditions. They are into self-fulfillment. it's kind of the next step, which is the common adage that you hear in the Middle East, is that perception is the truth. And this is also equates into their view of the future.
0: I think you believe that not only are those you're speaking of in the Middle East into self-fulfillment, you also believe that the Israeli leaders and our leaders here in the U.S. are also into self-fulfillment.
9: Yes, and the strange irony about this situation with Iran is that a circle is being coming back to full circle. The place where apocalyptic end-time Armageddon battles were first conceived in religious thought, it was not in Judaism, but in ancient Zoroastrianism in the lands of Persia. And there are many Jewish scholars that I've been in contact with that have made me aware of it since 1986 with my first book, that many of the things that are considered Jewish mysticism are actually dispensed from the Persians who liberated the Jews from Babylonia to go back after the captivity to rebuild Jerusalem and rebuild their kingdom. Many things were dispensed from the Persians that became amalgamated with Jewish mysticism. One of the key points was the idea of a final battle between good and evil, which is a Persian idea. And in a strange way, just as we see in industry that America was often the inventor of great ideas in industry that other countries in the East actually adapt better into higher forms, just like it's often been said America invents it, the Japanese perfect it. In the same way, the Persians created the concept of apocalypse and a final battle. Judaism, which is the mother religion of Christianity and Islam, perfected the concept. And now we're seeing a closing of the circle back to the source where Israel and Iran are at a hair's breadth from going to war. Israel has been, Israeli jets have been practicing flights from Tel Aviv or the region of Tel Aviv all the way to Gibraltar and back. It's about around 2,000-mile journey. And they've been training their pilots for a long-distance attack, that's the same distance it would take to go through the Gulf of Aqaba, down the Red Sea, make a circuit towards the east around the Arabian Peninsula, in through the Strait of Hormuz to bomb Iraq, Natanz, and Isfahan, the three major centers of the Iranian nuclear program.
0: Well, it wouldn't surprise me.
9: And it's another fascinating thing about this for me is that we have in predictive astrology a Saturn return taking place. Now, to make that in layman's terms, it's like Saturn is the ruler of reality and karma. Like action, reaction. Israel was born and forged in war. It was in the exact same aspects that we are having now with Saturn and Leo have returned again to the natal position as we speak. And with Mars, the planet that is the god of war in the astrological language, is now trined that Saturn conjunction transit. And what that means in layman's terms is if you look at that through history and the map of time, these aspects almost like clockwork are there when major wars happen.
0: All right, so John, you see this unfolding beginning with an attack by Israel on the nuclear facilities of Iran. Is that correct?
9: Yes. It used to be, the plan has been, and there's this prophecy in Nostradamus about a great and terrible war, a horrible war would be planned by the West. And there are certainly a number of things, and I go in detail about this in the book, Nostradamus, the War with Iran, that if you take a timeline of all the things that have been uncovered with the Bush administration and Ariel Sharon's administration, Israel, and the plans that have been set forth to prepare their nations for war with Iran, that, in fact, if you go all the way back to the first neoconservative manifestos of 1992, which were also edited by Paul Wolfowitz and Vice President Dick Cheney, they were already looking at the idea of a regime change in two acts, Iraq and Iran, Acts 1 and 2.
0: Okay, well, you know, I can kind of see that, John. What I don't see is how an Israeli attack on Iran, even with a wink and a nod or more from the U.S., would become transformed into Armageddon. With the current geopolitical situation in the world, how does that happen, John?
9: Well, let's see. If you kind of, there are several scenarios that are in the prophecies. One is Iran hits back with its supersonic missiles that would be fired in a very small region that no one has ever seen used before. In the case of, we have the U.S. Navy putting two major supercarrier units, fleets, into an area the size that's smaller than the Adriatic Sea. It is usually a deep water navy, has a 200-mile radius, so they can do over-the-horizon counterattacks with its counter-missile system.
0: Sure.
9: This is literally going to be thrusts coming up within 60 miles, 70 miles, with Yakhonts and other Russian missiles, codenamed Sudden Burn and Mosquito, that can ride the water at 9 feet at Mach 2.
0: Okay.
9: And the Iranians also have hundreds of Echoset missiles, which Argentina during the Falklands War had in 1982 had five in their entire arsenal, of which they sank two major units of the Royal Navy, and they were shot piecemeal. No one knows what will happen when hundreds of them are shot in a tight area of the Persian Gulf, Strait of Hormuz, where it's narrow enough in the Strait of Hormuz for artillery to actually take pot shots at U.S. naval units.
0: Mm-hmm.
9: Now, what we have here is a repetition of history that reminds me very much of 1914, August 1914. You have a kind of military thinking that is dominating the U.S. Navy that is Cold War in its nature. In theory, no one has ever seen anti-missile ship combat in real warfare conditions. There's never really been in history a Navy system that had to fight off swarms of missiles. And just like no one knew what the machine gun would do in the first stages of 1914 in World War One. Some people had theories that would force everybody to dig in and be in a static front. Other people believed the war would be over by Christmas and it would be some variation of Napoleonic glory. But the problem is that our technology, untested, is now again in the repetition of history before us in a future war. No one really knows what is going to remain theory and what's going to be remain reality. Now, if you have a situation where the U.S. Navy is suddenly overwhelmed by too many targets, and through the attrition of missile attacks, on top of that, supersonic missile attacks, from a fleet of Iranian submarines that the Kilo-class attack submarines that were built by the Russians, there's three of them at least.
0: Yes.
9: You could see U.S. carriers like fish in a barrel, trying not being able to hit and take down every missile that comes. You also see a situation, another scenario is that Iran doesn't do anything if they're attacked, and they play the martyr. And this becomes the Pearl Harbor. The air attack on Iran becomes the Pearl Harbor for the Islamic world. And then one out of six people on the planet are against the West. That actually creates the very thing that a lot of people are trying to avoid, a war. As you and I talked before, you once asked me, I think, in the last show we did last year, is this really a war of cultures and religions? Is this a religious world war?
0: That's right.
9: And I said back then, yes, that is the danger. That is what's lurking before us. If intemperate minds, guided unconsciously by messianic fevers, move forward in faith rather than fact about what needs to be done. The thing that I find very disturbing is that for the first time in my life, the contacts that I have with the intelligence that's coming to Mossad seems to be the Israeli intelligence, seems to be propagating a war rather than reporting objectively. When you have such a wide variance of beliefs about what Iran can do, some...
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1: Astrology and the predictive political astrology involved in what I see in that stellar language is people are into their emotions and their intolerance right now because of this bellicose time rather than reason. And that's right. When wars start.
2: All right, John, hold it right there. So John foresees a coming war with Iran to be started by Israel. Entirely possible. Israel certainly wants those nuclear facilities gone, no matter what the stage of development. They want them out of there as they did previously. And one can certainly imagine, can't one, an attack. We'll be right back. Don't bring me down, indeed. And that's some of what this will do if you're listening carefully. John Hogue is saying, in clear language, this is already June, so sometime between now and summer, and that's not very far, there's going to be a war with Iran, initiated by Israel, and then probably widening from that point to what he's calling Armageddon. Now, I can clearly see how U.S. naval forces might get involved in just exactly the kind of scenario he talked about. What I don't necessarily see is how this would turn into, and there's good reason to fear it, some kind of gigantic war between the West and Islam. That's one thing nobody wants. Our own president has been very, very careful to delineate between Islamic extremism and the greater Islamic world in almost every statement he's made from 9/11 forward to this very moment. He's been very, very careful about that, and for good reason. Nobody wants that war. And I have a feeling that's what John Hogue says is coming. We'll be right back. John, to some in the audience, it almost sounds like you're rooting for this to happen.
1: Well, no. No. This is like Joseph interpreting Pharaoh's dream.
2: Let me read you what somebody said. Russ in Savannah, Georgia. All right? This guy, you, sounds like he'd rather see Iran and the Middle Eastern enemies of our nation win the day and destroy the Jewish state like they've said all along they would. He's very near saying it. Why don't you ask him whose side he's on, please?
1: I'm on the side of intelligence. I'm on the side of love and tolerance. I'm on the side that says never again is not now. Never again is not now. That means that there may come a time, as there was 40 years ago, when Israel had to preempt war, and were right to do so, to stop their annihilation. But we are in something that I've talked about before in your show. It's a karmic echo. I've talked mostly about how America is in a karmic echo. Tonight, I'd like to talk about how Israel is also in a similar karmic echo to what happened exactly 40 years ago when they won the Six-Day War, when they preempted a war and prevented them being marched into the sea by Nasser, Syria, Jordan, and a number of other Arab forces and contingents, including Iraq. Now, that was timed right. And it was a good thing to do. But in this echo, it's timed wrongly. There isn't a second Holocaust yet. But if precipitous and intolerant actions should create war, it will create the circumstances for a second Holocaust to happen. And that is why this is such a pivotal time. I am speaking with the hopes of no war happening to anyone. The side that I'm on the side of love and peace. And I'm also on the side of knowing when it's the right time to fight wars and when it's the wrong time.
2: Okay, let me ask you this, John.

0: You gave us the range of possibilities for Iran with regard to their nuclear progress. That's the range. How far along do you think they probably are?
1: Probably not even that far. When I tune into it, they're having all kinds of problems with their centrifuges. This is why they are. The other thing too is that time is not on the side of Ahmadinejad and the Ayatollah Khamenei and the guardians of the Islamic Revolution. They are not succeeding in fulfilling the domestic needs of Iranians. They are also in a situation that has to be addressed, is that they may actually be seeking nuclear civilian reactors because Iran is past peak in its oil production. In the time that it's going to take them to build an alternative energy source like nuclear power in the next 10 to 15 years that can run the country, by that time, Iran might not be exporting enough oil to survive economically. It's a factor that is involved in it. That doesn't mean they aren't going to do exactly what Israel did back in 1956 with their own reactors.
0: Of course.
1: And why not? I am...
0: And then there's their rhetoric. I mean, listen to what they're saying, John. They're making every bit of noise they can, throwing out anybody who would inspect, saying they're going as fast as they can. So whatever the reality is, perhaps it is as you say, and they're hardly anywhere at all,
1: Yeah. But
0: they're making claims that would, cause a lot of nerves in Israel to be on edge.
1: Yes, it's true, and yet what I also find shocking is some of the statements that are being made by leaders in response. It was a recent BBC documentary where you can watch verbatim the Prime Minister of Israel and the potential future Prime Minister of Israel, Netanyahu, basically saying rather irrational things that are equally as irrational as Ahmadinejad's wipe Israel off the face of the map, which is, sometimes people argue with me that that's not exactly what Ahmadinejad said. I want to make it clear that Ahmadinejad was not speaking from his own original thinking. He was quoting Ayatollah Khomeini, the founder of the Islamic Revolution, the first supreme leader. If one has lived in the Near East and the Far East, one understands that people say things between the lines. And clearly, I think Israel was right to be alarmed by what he was saying, even though verbatim he didn't actually say in Farsi that. It's the implication and the fact that he was quoting Khomeini, who constantly thought Israel should be wiped off the map. It's definitely a difficult thing. But you know what happened several years before Ahmadinejad said that was Benjamin Netanyahu made it very clear that if he was ever reelected as Prime Minister of Israel, the first thing he'd do would be to strike Iran. So what I'm saying is that there is irrational statements being made by both sides. We tend to ignore the fact that Israeli leadership is also saying things. And we also seem to ignore the fact that the biggest open secret in the Middle East is that Israel has upwards to 200 to 500 nuclear bombs.
0: They certainly do.
1: Neutron bombs, including suitcase bombs and thermonuclear bombs.
0: All of that.
1: Bombs.
0: Sure they do.
1: And I am not in support of nuclear weapons being there, but you have in any country in that region, because it's just creating a power imbalance and a fear factor. In a way, Israel is making the same mistake we made in the beginning of the Cold War. When there was no arms race, we made several hundred nuclear weapons before Russia could even build one, and created the circumstance where someone has to catch up. We could have very easily said we've only have one or two, and if we find out somebody else makes one or two, we'll make one or two more, because we don't want to create a runaway arms race. But what we did in our own fears and needs to be protected was probably create a problem rather than avoid a problem. We created an arms race. Israel is doing the same thing since 1956. One of the reasons why, when you have the only weapons of mass destruction like nuclear weapons in a region, you tend to do more aggressive things because you can get away with it. For instance, I don't think Israel would have struck Iraq's nuclear installation of Oserok if they knew that Saddam Hussein would not counterattack, because Saddam Hussein knew they probably had a few atomic weapons already. The other thing that's very dangerous about this brinksmanship is that people are believing that in Israeli sources that Iran will never strike back with its regional ballistic missiles, even if they're tipped with chemical weapons, because of the fear that Israel will then counterattack. And here's your Armageddon situation.
0: It's almost a certainty.
1: With atomic weapons.
0: Almost a certainty.
1: So, but underneath all of that, when I try to explain, I do a lot of background explanation to these. Like in a radio show, I'm giving you kind of the point of the spear, which is the way it has to be in this idiom. But in the book, I spend 70,000 words as history and tying in prophecy to see how we kind of potentially can get to this future and how we can undermine it from happening. I'm definitely feeling like this book is my version, if you will, of trying to rightly interpret Pharaoh's dream to prevent a problem. I mean, it's a little bit like Joseph was asked to interpret the Pharaoh's dreams about a coming apocalyptic time. He interpreted that there was some dry droughts coming, that the grain should be. It basically gave him a preventative solution. And the first thing that's, I think, incumbent upon people who are involved in prophecy is to risk the calumny that they get from putting these things out. And
0: okay, well, let's talk about
1: here it's on the table. Let's change it.
0: Okay, let's talk about your prophecy with regard to Iran. How it's very short term. You're talking about this summer, very soon.
1: Well, let's clarify something on that. It could happen as soon as this summer, but it could also be delayed into 2008.
0: That's still short term.
1: It's still short term, because then the next time that it comes again, these same aspects, these same rare astrological aspects that Nostradamus uses in his talk about these things,
0: right?
1: They don't come again till 2015, 2016.
0: Mm. So, how sure, John, is this prophecy?
1: It's an understandable question, but perhaps not the right question. The question is how willfully are we to self-fulfill this potential prophecy by not being aware of things we're doing to step into this abyss? And what is incumbent upon people who see the future to make us aware of how we're stepping into a place we don't need to go?
0: But I'm asking how sure prophecy is in general. I mean, even if you want to move away from this Iran question, how sure is prophecy?
1: Well, first off, prophecy is not written in stone.
0: Okay.
1: But people are very stony in the way they repeat things, and it appears often that prophecy is written in stone, because people, we are essentially, it's a subject of conditioning. People are born into certain societies to accept certain ideas of religion, social, moral concepts. And interspersed with that conditioning regimen of identifying with the society, your name, your background, your God, and the way you look at it, are a number of habits that are got more noble names, like traditions, that are kind of pre-programming people en masse to do things that precipitate predictable events.
0: Okay, John, do you believe that Iran is currently, that the leadership of Iran is willing to make that nation a martyr to tip off a wider war between Islam and the West.
1: Yes, and I'll explain why now. It is Ahmadinejad and the Ayatollahs who are running that country believe that the 12th Imam is returning. This is a messianic figure that they see the world around them right now. It's one of the reasons why they're being so arrogant and contentious, is that what's motivating a lot of that, which the mainstream press is not getting into, unfortunately, is a messianic fever that's starting to whip up with the leadership of Iran. And it's also involved very much in the leadership of Arab Shias in Iraq. You know, Muqtada al-Sadr's Mahdi army, very few mainstream press will tell you why he calls this army militia that consists of up to 160,000 potential militiamen trained and armed by Iran. They're called that because the Mahdi, which is the 12th Imam, is supposed to be a figure that disappeared. He didn't die. And he disappeared around where they currently built the Samarra Golden Mosque. So when it was blown up, that was a statement. That's what triggered the civil war. Because the idea is that this army, and if people would actually listen to what Muqtada al-Sadr is saying in the mosques, he's often coming back to the point of, I'm here building this army because the 12th Imam is going to reappear and lead this army to Jerusalem. And that even Ahmadinejad, the more dangerous statement that Ahmadinejad has said beyond what he said against Israel, is that, you know, he believed that he was bathed in a white light when he was talking in the United Nations, and that some kind of holy force was over him when he made his statements. He has made statements that he believes the imminent return of the Mahdi is coming, and it's kind of like a second coming syndrome that you see in the other religions in the same region. You have also, I've been in contact with Kabbalist mystics in Jerusalem through contacts here in America, and since 10 years ago, I've been told that they believe that the window in time when the Israeli or the Jewish Messiah would appear was somewhere around 2006 to 2060. That was back in 1995, 1996 when I was first informed of this. So, you know, it is a fact that mainstream news does not want to look at is that in 1997, the cornerstone to the new temple was set on the Temple Mount. It is a fact that in Israel now there are families that are giving birth to future Kohanim, to priests of that future temple who do not set foot on the earth. They live above ground their whole lives because the earth is considered impure. There are stories that are documented that people are trying to genetically create the red heifers that were used in the sacred sacrifices and the holy rites of the temple.
0: I've heard that, yes.
1: And so in this book, Nostradamus, The War with Iran, I want to bring the context of the messianic shadow that's motivating this collision that's coming. And gets back to what I first started saying to you in the first hour is, as I wrote this book, in fact, I confess in the book about this. I say every time I enter another line in this book, my own conscious self is saying, this cannot happen. This is crazy. How can this happen? A war that nobody wants, that everybody's falling into.
0: Are you sure, John, that even if Iran martyred itself, the Islamic world would be set off by it?
1: Yes, it's even if Iran doesn't counterattack and are attacked by Israel or by America or both, that's one scenario. The other scenario is that they mean exactly what they will say, and 60,000 suicide bombers will be let loose in Iraq against our forces, that the Shahab missiles and the Scud-2s will come raining down on Saudi Arabian ports, the Strait of Hormuz will be cut off, the U.S. And the world suddenly doesn't have half of its oil resources, that Hugo Chavez, which is meeting Ahmadinejad, will boycott and stop pumping 16% of our imports into America.
0: For what you say, excuse me, John, for what you say to be true, a very great deal more of Islam has got to be radicalized than the Western world and the Western press has reported. Is that true?
1: In the poor streets of Islam, yes. It is a powder keg. It is a powder keg that's much bigger than that has been, especially if the perception is that we are going after Islamic nations.
0: All right.
1: If Israel attacks Iran.
0: All right, you got to hold it right there. What a break point. John Hoge is my guest. I'm Art Bell. We'll be right back. Certainly is true that time after time, history really does have a way of repeating itself, doesn't it? Timothy in Las Vegas, Nevada, says he just heard on a news break that the U.S. has authorized military force against Iran along the border of Iraq. Now, I'm not privy to the news breaks on this side of the mic, but he finishes off by saying the prophecy starting, perhaps? I don't know. John Hoge will be right back. In a way, Iraq martyred itself. I mean, if you think about the run-up to the war, the bluster, the things that were said, our defective intelligence aside for a moment, the bluster that they did, they virtually martyred themselves. I mean, when it really came right down to it, when we decided to attack, we rolled over them like there was no tomorrow. There was no chemical retaliation. There was no nuclear retaliation. There was no biological attack to speak of. There was really nothing. I mean, we rolled in and that was that. Of course, it's not like that. We're now facing daily martyrdom and suicide attacks and all the rest of that sort of thing. So it's turned into a quagmire. There's no question about that. But in a sense, if you think about it, Iraq did martyr itself. And you think that Iran is about to do the same thing, John.
1: It comes from an issue of, which I, in the book, go back into the whole history of the great schism that took place in Islam in its early stages, when the majority followed what is called the Sunnah, the way, and became the Sunnis. And another minority group followed the fourth caliph, kind of the pope of Islam, its closest comparison to a Christian metaphor, who was named Ali, who was the grandson of Muhammad. He was a blood relative of Muhammad. And one of the key differences between the Shia and the Sunni, and the Shia is kind of an Arabic abbreviation for those who are with Ali. And they believe that the direct bloodline, it's almost like the holy blood of the Grail in an Islamic context, that the direct bloodline of the caliph who was Imam Ali is more important, more true to the religion, whereas there's a little more liberal look at who can be the caliph or the clerics who are advisory in the Sunni religion sect of Islam, more than, and it's more theocratic in the Shia. Now, the Shia sect, it was born out of the martyrdom of its founding leaders. Ali, when he had to move the caliphate from Arabia, put it in Iraq, and at prayers during Ramadan, he was hit with the blow of a poisoned sword and became a martyr. His son, both his sons, were also martyred, Hussein and Hassan, and they are worshipped and venerated in Iraq and Iran, where the majority of Shias live. I'm having to make quick assessments on radio where I take thousands of words to express this in history, but a view that is out there, one could say that Shia are viewed by the majority, like untouchables are viewed in Hindu religion, as a second-class people. So you have a culture within the larger culture of Islam that sees itself as downtrodden, viewed and persecuted as second class and martyred. So you're dealing with a culture that is wrestling with its martyr complex. Conversely, you are also dealing in Israel with a people who have also been martyred in the Holocaust and traumatized as a culture, as a race, as a nation, into a feeling of trying to anticipate through that repetition of trauma. And it's very possible that they're anticipating a threat that's really not there yet. It could be there in a few years, but it's not now. And so what often happens is that a person who has been abused can, in fear of a post-traumatic incident as a whole,
0: that's
1: nation,
0: right,
1: be an abuser.
0: Well, it could be. It could happen. And they preempted once, and I wouldn't be surprised to see them preempt again. And is that what Iran wants? They want to become a martyr nation? Now, think back to the Cold War, John. What, as imbalanced as it was, you described that, what stopped the world from being destroyed at the end of the Cold War? What stopped it from turning hot? The answer? Neither side was suicidal.
1: Yeah. And right? It was not faith-based. It was politically and economically based. There was a lot. It was, you know, it wasn't like a religion. It didn't have a religious quality in it. It ended up being a showdown between ideologies and economies. But this is about God told me to do this.
0: Communism tried to be a replacement for religion.
1: It did, but if it truly could have been, it'd still be there, flourishing. But then you have somebody who's the most powerful man in the world saying to Hafez, reported in Israeli newspapers, talking to Mahmoud Abbas, who later became the president of the Palestinian Authority, basically saying, God told me to strike Iran, and I struck him. This is our president saying that God told him to do these things. God told him to strike Iraq. One wonders then, it beyond one's political persuasion, one has to wonder, and when you look at the dearth of information that shows a very comprehensive long-term preparation for a war also with Iran, that obviously God's telling him to hit Iran too, as much as God's telling Ahmadinejad that the 12th Imam is coming, as God is telling the Prime Minister of Israel that the Emmanuel, the Messiah, is coming. And in these three messianic equations is this headlong disaster that hopefully talking about this on an international show, starting a debate, I know a lot of people are listening that are involved in this process, who are listening to this show tonight. Maybe something can be done to stop this.
0: I'm listening with great interest. Are you saying that the U.S. president, our president, George Bush, said that God told him to strike Iraq?
1: Yep. Witnesses there.
0: I didn't hear that. When was that said?
1: He said that a month. It was the June, I believe, of 2003, a month after mission accomplished. He went to Sharm el-Sheikh to try to sort out the roadmap to peace between Ariel Sharon and Mahmoud Abbas, who is the head of the Palestinian Authority. I think he was the prime minister then, and there was this is a resort in the Sinai coast and the Gulf of Aqaba where they were trying to sort out their problems. And the story goes that Abbas had come to him saying that I was able to get the other factions to talk with Fatah, his group, that means Islamic Jihad and Hamas were open now to talking about uniting together to discuss peace. And the witnesses said that George Bush exploded, saying, "We don't want to talk to terrorists. You know, we're not going to talk to them." And Abbas,
0: I can see him saying that.
1: Yeah, and Abbas, taken aback, recovered and said, "But these are our brothers. They are our people. We have to talk to them. We can't just cut them out of the negotiation. For better or worse, they're part of this problem and the solution."
0: See that, yeah.
1: And basically, after some wrangling back and forth, Bush got Abbas to say, well, okay, I'll only talk to them as the first step for them disarming, which is understandable. And then he suddenly leaned in at the end of the meeting and started saying, I can find the exact quote for you.
0: Please do.
1: And it is... He basically, as I'm speaking, I'm going to look for it.
0: Doesn't sound like something a U.S. president would say.
1: Well, it was very shocking to hear him say it. I must say, when I saw it, I'm going to search for it in the book so I can give you the exact.
0: Yeah, please do. And who reported it? Where can I look this up? Any
1: Hafez, the Israeli newspaper. And I'm looking for it now.
0: Okay.
1: And it must be in the next chapter.
0: Not everything that's written in a newspaper in Israel or here or anywhere else is necessarily true.
1: That's true, but there are, you have a leader of the Palestinian people. You had witnesses, and it wasn't just him and the other man in a closed room. It was stated in public, and he said these things. I'm still looking for it, so we just keep talking about some other things while I'm looking for it.
0: Well, I mean, that would indicate a mindset at the top of the U.S. government that is pretty unbelievable.
1: Yeah, it's pretty shocking. I was... He basically said...
0: I'll tell you what, just look, don't look for it now. Look for it at the top of the hour.
1: Yeah, I will have it by the top of the hour, and I'll speak it verbatim and the sources that you can all check. It's been kind of bandied around for years now. It's amazing how these things, though, don't get...
0: Reported
1: here in America. We are in such a censorship situation these days. In all my life, I've never seen... this kind of selective amnesia, selective ignorance of things, and then things that seem completely irrelevant to our lives become things drummed into us, like what's happening to Paris Hilton or Anna Nicole Smith, and yet there's...
0: Who the hell cares? I'm so sick of that stuff.
1: There's 230,000 Turkish soldiers that have been on the border with Kurdistan since May. And right as we speak, they are shelling back and forth on the border, about to go in to fight 4,000 PKP Kurdish rebels. We have a situation there that alone could be the tripwire to a number of things escalating, and it's happening right now, and we're worried about whether Paris Hilton is seeing her shrink in the jail or not.
0: Yeah.
1: Something
0: well,
1: that
0: I'm
1: can
0: not.
1: Directly impact the area where all our fossil fuels, majority of them, come and affect and impact everybody's life in the world if this thing should go unraveled.
0: Well, of course it would. Yeah, of course it would.
1: Yeah. And the thing is, before the break, when I'll find that quote, the one thing that a lot of us will probably remember is the 60 Minutes interview that George Bush, our president, gave, where he was asked, do you talk to your father, the former president, about things, and he said, I talk to a higher father. I get my advice from a higher father. So even in national U.S. TV, the president made it clear that he talks to God and gets messages from God.
0: Well, I don't know. There's kind of a line between the two. To me, there is. I mean,
1: yeah.
0: Many of us say, I rely on God, in sort of a general sense. But to lean over and say, God told me to attack Iraq is in a different world.
1: It is. And when I find that quote, you're all going to find it quite shocking. It's one of those Murphy's Law things I have.
0: I mean, should it be true, it would indicate a kind of messianic complex, not just there, but here as well, which almost makes it a cinch deal if that was true.
1: Yes. And the other thing that's quite remarkable, too, is that a number of people working in the Oval Office are from Pat Robertson's university, which is following a certain messianic agenda that you also look at in the book, that wants to convert the government and the power centers since the early 1980s into something that they view is Bible-centric to the way they interpret Christianity. And it sounds very similar to me to what is happening in other theocratic movements in Iran and Israel that are trying to gain influence over the political, secular governments of those regions. And that we can also talk about at the turn of the hour, and I can get you that information if you want to talk about that.
0: No, I do. That cyclone that just hit the Strait of Oman, was it some sort of omen?
1: Well, one wonders. You know, it certainly felt like that to me. It hasn't happened in 60 years and never that strong. And it caused an amazing amount of damage on the coast of Oman.
0: Mm-hmm.
1: It must have been an interesting time for the U.S. Navy that had all those assets just going through the strait. They must have, if they wanted to come out, they had to stay in the Persian Gulf. The other thing that's not been reported is with the kind of perspective that it's having over there in the region, is that for the U.S. Navy to come in with 9 major units and unannounced, not even telling Iran that it's coming, and go through the Strait of Hormuz in a huge armada like that is quite significant. Also, it's quite significant that the main naval base in the Persian Gulf on land is in Bahrain. They have just undergone a major rehearsal that hasn't been seen since just before the invasion of Iraq, kind of preparing for all kinds of contingencies. Some 2,000 Marines were involved in a rehearsal in Kuwait that was a rehearsal for fixing oil fields that would be bombed by missiles.
0: Mm-hmm. Maybe the administration, do you think the administration feels it cannot succeed in Iraq, ultimately, without dealing with Iran?
1: Exactly. It is, like I said before, since 1992, this has been, in the neoconservative manifesto, a two-act regime change plan. They've gone forward with Act 1. They have 18 months to go forward with Act 2, which is Iran. As this administration becomes more a lame duck administration, it is generating a much more feverish pace of planning in Israel in a plan B, which is before America leaves the region or is withdrawn by a Democrat president and a Democrat Congress in 2008, they're running out of time to hit Iran and hit them hard and prevent them for years to recover a nuclear program. So there are deadlines and openings for certain aggressive action that has to happen between now and sometime at the very latest next year before a new regime is in America.
0: Mm-hmm. I don't necessarily disagree with what you're saying, but I think I disagree that hitting Iran, no matter who does it, Israel or the U.S. or both, would necessarily provoke essentially Armageddon, a war between Islam and the West. I don't know that I buy that.
1: Well, I hope you're right, because here's the situation that could happen. Israel strikes Iran with the assumption that Iran will not respond with hundreds of missiles hitting Israel with chemical weapons and biological weapons.
0: Why would they make that assumption?
1: It's not, in my opinion, it's not a sane assumption, because they're thinking that Iran, which has a martyr complex with the Shia problem, might be too afraid to hit Israel when Israel can attack with some hundred of its own atomic weapons.
0: Mm-hmm.
1: And so there you have a situation where, what if Iran doesn't choke? And what if Iran fights back and launches its missiles not only on Israel but drops them on the Arab Saudi Arabian oil fields, the Saudi Arabian fuel stations.
0: All of that is possible. John, hold on. We're at the top of the hour, so see if you can find that quote, particularly the one with George Bush telling him God told him to attack Iraq. All right, John Hogue is my guest. My guess is you've got some questions for John Hogue. That's coming up. Here I am. All right. John Hogue didn't pull that from some unknown orifice, that quote. It is here and there. I've got something in front of me that says BBC press releases. God told me to invade Iraq, Bush tells Palestinian ministers. President George W. Bush told Palestinian ministers that God told him to invade Afghanistan and Iraq and create a Palestinian state, a new BBC series reveals. And it goes on and on, but apparently this quote is known elsewhere, so perhaps so. In a moment, we're going to open the phone lines. I've certainly come a very long way with John Hogue, and we didn't get through a lot of the interview material because what he had to say about Iran, stopped me, and I'm sure many of you, cold. We'll be back in a moment. It's very interesting. I get, as you know, fast blasts where people are able to say what they're unwilling to say on the phone, you know, because that's kind of like person to person. They're just unwilling to say it. So they'll type it. They'll definitely type it. They'll say things on a computer that they would never say in person or even on a phone. And 1 week I'm a Bush lover. The next week I'm a Bush hater. It seems to depend on the topic. And actually, as far as President Bush is concerned, I don't think he's nearly as bad as those who hate him. And I don't think he's nearly as good as those who supported and elected him in the first place. So I'm really neither one. I certainly don't hate George Bush, nor am I in love with George Bush. John?
1: Yeah, I don't either. And I get you're not alone with that. I get it's kind of the kind of hidden joke and occupational hazard of prophecy is that, yeah, unfortunately, if you're going to predict about world events, you cannot avoid political issues when you're
0: apparently
1: making
0: not
1: prophecies.
0: That's not.
1: And the thing is that I've been often telling a lot of people who, you know, I'm a former Republican before I became an independent. Right now, the last few years, because a Republican has been in power, I'm getting all these people saying, oh, you're such a Bush hater, and you're such a liberal and all that. And I just say, you just wait. You just wait until there's a new Clinton administration in 2008. And then all you people who think that I'm a Democrat and a liberal are all going to say, oh, you've just lost your way and you're anti-liberal and you're, you know, this and that. And I just sit here sometimes shaking my head.
0: Are you prophesizing a new Clinton administration?
1: I announced it the first time on national TV on The View on October 30th, 1998, that Hillary Clinton the following month would become a senator of New York and in 2008 would run as president and win. That's documented.
0: And you stand by that?
1: I do. And I won't vote for her, but I know this is going to happen. I just put it on the record, and if I'm wrong, I'm wrong. But it just feels that that's one of those strange, just very clear visions, and I don't understand it.
0: Well, for a lot of the audience out there, that's more worrisome than Armageddon.
1: I know. The thing is that she's also in a karmic echo. She's the answer karmically to Nixon. And it's funny how a lot of stuff that she's not really that popular in a lot of ways. People look upon Hillary as a president like they looked at Nixon in 1967, 40 years ago, as what, Nixon?
0: You want to reach out and predict the vice president?
1: Well, I did make a statement in several months ago in a Hogue Prophecy Bulletin, which is archived on my website, HogueProphecy.com, that said that Barack Obama will be offered a chance to be vice president. If he takes it, he has a chance to become a president in the future. But he will not be a president in 2008. And if he doesn't take it, he'll never be president.
0: Do you think he Well, do you think he'll take it?
1: In the article, I said there's two. If he's mature,